0: know, in comedic duos, there's often this dynamic where one person is playing the more serious, kind of level-headed character, or the straight man, as they call it in comedy, and then the other person is the oddball. Think about, you know, Key and Peele, Dan Aykroyd and John Belushi, Dean Martin and Jerry Lewis. Well, aside from starring in a slew of big rom-coms like Legally Blonde or Alex and Emma, Luke Wilson has played the straight man a fair bit throughout his career, especially when he's beside Will Ferrell. Here's the thing. As the straight man, you're usually responding to the actions and the behaviors of the zany guy. You don't necessarily get to drive the scene. But recently, Luke Wilson found himself behind the wheel, thanks to his role on The Hawk. The Hawk is a new sports comedy TV series on Netflix, and it follows a boastful former pro golfer named Lonnie The Hawk Hawkins as he tries to reclaim his title as the world's best golfer. The series is created by and stars Will Ferrell, and he plays Lonnie. And Luke Wilson plays his rival, a character named Golden Fisk. Luke stopped by the Q studio not too long ago and spoke with guest host Jill Deacon about working on The Hawk and how, despite usually being the straight man, he found himself leading Will Ferrell for the first time. Plus, they got into why working with Will can be so much fun, but also a little bit panic-inducing. Here's their conversation.
1: So I actually talked with your brother on this program about golf,
2: right?
1: And his show last summer. I was wondering if there was like a contract in the family that everyone needs to talk. Got to have my conversation with Jill Deacon on CBC Radio about a golf show. Anyway, he talked about your father being a pretty serious golfer.
2: I mean, he was into it. He just, you know, was kind of a weekend golfer. But yeah, he really liked it. And I grew up kind of playing with him. And the funny thing about Owen is he was a lefty. So he didn't grow up kind of using my dad's clubs, where my brother Andrew and I, we would kind of use my dad's clubs. And so that's been one of the great things about Owen and his show Stick, is he's gotten completely hooked on golf, you know.
1: So you can, because you were already maybe more into
2: it than he was? Yeah, I was already playing it a ton. Once I'd finished playing high school sports, really got into it. But now he's, you know, any spare moment, he's going to try and play nine holes or a whole round.
1: So you're happy that he's joined,
2: oh, yeah.
1: he'll join.
2: Great.
1: You now.
2: Yeah.
1: Who's the better golfer?
2: I mean, unbelievably, since he's only picked it up a couple of years ago, we're pretty even. Yeah, it just kind of depends. We do have good matches that kind of go back and forth, but he tends to not let you leave the course until he's at least broken even or won money, and it's kind of an older brother thing, maybe.
1: Older brother's prerogative.
2: Yes.
1: Okay, let's get into your character on the golf show. We're talking about The Hawk. He's a pro golfer, as I mentioned, named Golden Fisk. He's pretty smug,
2: yes.
1: He's slick, and he's looking to stop Will Ferrell's character, Lonnie Hawkins, from winning the U.S. Open. Sports kind of delivers these iconoclastic characters, you know, in real life. I wonder if you had anyone from the golf world, perhaps, or from sports in general, that you thought of and turned to when you were shaping this character?
2: Yeah, I mean, golf's such a kind of funny sport, but, you know, pro athletes in general are always seem so kind of, you know, otherworldly, just how competitive they are and sometimes how cocky they are and almost kind of like, you know, animals and the way they size up other people or their competition. But yeah, that's when, you know, I've gotten to meet a lot of pro athletes, and they're always pretty interesting guys, and they can be funny a lot of the times, but they're definitely always seem to be kind of in their own way. They're all alpha dogs.
1: Right.
2: So that's what I kind of think lends itself to the humor. But in terms of modeling my character, Golden Fisk, after anybody, you know, maybe my Golden wears, you know, kind of very tailored pants and stuff like that. So I look to guys like, there was a great Spanish golfer in the 70s and 80s named Sebi Ballesteros, who is known for being very fashionable and kind of swashbuckling. Spaniard, but yeah, that's kind of modeled him after him stylistically. But yeah, I've met a lot of these pro golfers over the years, and they're always very interesting guys. I mean, it's such a kind of difficult mental
1: such a mental game, I'm told. Yeah,
2: that they always seem to have certainly there's something different about them for sure.
1: Like what? What do you think?
2: Just kind of, I mean, most of them seem very kind of deliberate, and they're not neurotic, it doesn't seem like, for the most part. They're kind of move slowly, and, you know, it's not, they're not going to cut you off mid-conversation.
1: Your character does have that sense of pride in himself and his work. He, as I mentioned, you know, he's smug, he's slick,
2: right,
1: he's not a likable guy,
2: right,
1: which is a little off-brand for Luke Wilson. You play, you know, in Legally Blonde and the Royal Tenenbaums, you play sort of these lovable, sympathetic characters. Where did you have to go to play such a jerk?
2: Well, that's one thing. That's why I'm, you know, it's so nice of Will to have thought of me for the part, just because, you know, Will and I have known each other for so long over the years, Will Ferrell. And so we've kidded around a lot, and he definitely knows that I have a side of me that might be good for gold and love sports and love golf. So I think that might be how he kind of thought of me for the part. But in terms of tapping into it, it definitely, you know, was something where, yeah, I kind of had to switch gears. And yeah, you're right, you know, definitely run into people, you know, here and there who say, you know, you always, you know, you remind me of, you know, my sister's boyfriend in high school, or, you know, my best friend that I grew up with. Like, definitely get a lot of that for those kind of characters I've played. So even though it's a comedy, for me, it was definitely something that I kind of appreciated the opportunity to get to play somebody like that, who, you know, was kind of this arrogant alpha
1: dog. What feels different about it? What's fun about going into your...
2: For one thing, with Will, I would be kind of driving the scenes, where I'm used to, when I've done, you know, I'm usually the straight man when I've worked with a lot of these Saturday Night Live people, and I've worked with like so many of them over the years, but they always kind of drive the scene, and I've always kind of played the straight man, where in this, Will's character is kind of a little intimidated by Golden, my character. So yeah, I would even, you know, Will and I would kid around about how sometimes I'd physically move him around during the scenes, and especially Will's like, you know, a much bigger guy than I am. So it all felt kind of very
1: new, foreign.
2: Yeah. Yeah. And especially, you know, kind of comedically, where I'm like, you know, kind of making fun of him and having a laugh at his expense, and cutting him off while he's speaking and asking him where he's been. And, you know,
1: okay, that's a perfect example. We're going to play a little clip from the show. This is a little taste of the Hawk.
3: You're not going to carry that thing yourself, are you?
4: No.
3: Huh? Don't tell me you brought that girl, the one with the leather outfit and the old high tops, up with you, huh?
4: Yeah.
3: Is that what she did?
4: Yeah.
3: Where'd you get that thing?
4: Oh, yeah. Walmart, I think I read. Hey, look at these little Goldens. Well, I guess if you can buy a gun and a waterbed at Walmart, they'll have caddies too, right? Was she at least on sale?
5: Hey, joke's on you. Walmart doesn't need sales with such everyday low prices.
1: That's Luke Wilson and Will Ferrell playing rival pro golfers in the new Netflix TV series, The Hawk. That's exactly what you're talking about, that you sort of needling and owning the room or the scene, and Will having to be sort of deferential to your stature. So what do you remember about that scene?
2: Well, that was kind of the scene I was thinking of what we were just talking about. But that, that's one of those scenes where they call it a walk and talk, where you kind of start one place and then start talking and then start moving. And, you know, we did that over the course of pretty much most of a day. But it was very fun to do. But like just what we were talking about, you know, I've kind of grabbed Will by the elbow and I say, walk with me.
1: Is it hard to stay in character and keep a straight face? I know you've worked with Will Ferrell so much before, but I've also heard you talk about having to kind of look somewhere else so that he doesn't make you burst out laughing.
2: People, you know, will say, gosh, is it fun to work with Will? And it is fun, but it also, there's... you know, you don't, the problem with starting to laugh or to break, you know, as they call it during a scene, is you've ruined the take, and it makes it, you know, not usable if it's if you're both in the shot. So you never want to, or I never want to do that. And, you know, I have had that feeling with Will where a feeling of panic sweeps over me, where it's kind of like a freight train coming at you, where he's being so funny or he's adding something that he hadn't said before that just kind of hits your funny bone. And in this particular sequence, Will and I had just kind of been kidding around between shots, and I make fun of the fact that he's... he gets intimidated by Golden, and he kind of starts to stutter. And then Golden says he sounds like a broken sprinkler. And Will and I had kind of worked up this kind of broken sprinkler bit. And then when we shot it, Will imitates a sprinkler.
5: Did I stutter?
4: Yeah, you've been stuttering. You sound like a broken rainbird sprinkler. You're like, bip, bip, bip, bip, bip, bip.
5: No, that would be...
4: I like it. You still got it.
2: And I just could not believe it. I couldn't believe how funny it was and how odd it was and how much like a sprinkler it was. And I just reached out and I said, good to see you, Lonnie. And I left the scene.
1: Because you knew otherwise you were going to
2: be laughing. I was
1: going to laugh,
2: and we had another page of dialogue. And then on top of it, Will, you know, he does, you can see in his eyes, if he's kind of got you on the ropes, he will put the pedal down, and you can see kind of he's got these kind
1: he's
2: of
1: actually trying
2: twinkly,
1: to undo
2: he's
1: you.
2: He's trying to kind of unravel you. And I've talked about it with other people, like even Molly Shannon, where you can feel him trying to kind of put the pedal down and make you start to laugh. And yeah, like I said, it is a feeling of panic. It's not a feeling of joy, like, hey, I'm going to have a good laugh here.
1: Right.
2: It's like, oh,
1: it's
2: gosh.
1: It's like, no, Will, don't do this to me. Have you ever said to him, buddy, don't? Or is that just like asking, a tide not to rise?
2: To come
1: it just
2: in.
1: Doesn't,
2: exactly.
1: It's
2: it
1: just
2: doesn't
1: not
2: happen.
1: Possible. You've been friends with Will Ferrell for a long time and made a bunch of films together. But of course, before you got to know him, you were no doubt familiar with his work on Saturday Night Live. Mm-hmm. And he did a lot of these larger-than-life sort of over-the-top characters that he's known for. What did you think of? Do you remember back that far what you thought of when you first saw him do his thing on Saturday Night Live?
2: Yeah, I do, because, you know, I'd been a fan of Saturday Night Live since the late 70s, just where I can remember my dad being so excited to see it, you know, at 10:30 in Dallas on a Saturday night. So I was always really into it. And then, of course, you know, growing up and different funny people coming along and like the Eddie Murphy era and, you know, Dana Carvey and all those people. And then for the Will era, I mean, I think it's kind of like when you're at school or something and you see somebody new in school and you think, okay, like who's this person? And Will's so kind of, you know, all American and boyish looking. Then when he plays these kind of outrageous characters, I don't know, it kind of seems, you know, especially funny. But I can just kind of remember how he kind of grew on me, because he looks kind of, I don't know.
1: Unassuming.
2: Unassuming, exactly. And to where it just looks kind of like a nice guy that you'd see walking down the street or, you know, selling insurance or something like that. Just kind of a regular guy. And then to realize that he's got this kind of outlandish, you know, sense of humor that he can tap into. So that's really when I first was aware of him. Then I was just saying to Will where I can remember he'd gotten in touch with me out of the blue while he was still on SNL, and we got together and had a beer to just talk at this bar in LA before we'd ever worked together. And he was saying how his first year of Saturday Night Live, he'd gone to see Bottle Rocket.
1: The film that you were in, the first Wes
2: Anderson's first movie and Owen's first movie and myself. And he thought like, okay, this is a very weird movie, but it makes me think that I can make movies, and I'd like to meet these guys. That's what he was saying, because this might be the only movie they ever make. And I was saying, well, that's certainly the feeling we had was, well, we will probably only be able to make this one movie, because this is very odd.
1: Loved Bottle Rocket.
2: Oh, thank you.
0: I'm Garby Bailey. You're listening to Q, and you're in the middle of guest host Jill Deacon's conversation with actor Luke Wilson. Luke stars alongside Will Ferrell in the new Netflix comedy series called The Hawk, which has Luke and Will playing rival pro golfers. These two have worked together a lot over the years, and Luke was just talking about the first time he and Will met and how they were inspired by each other. After meeting, they worked on the cult classic comedy Old School, where a bunch of older guys go back to college to start a fraternity. So Jill asked Luke what he remembers from working with Will Ferrell for the very first time on the set of Old School, and that's where their conversation picks up.
2: Todd Phillips, a director, really funny guy, really smart guy, good writer, and he'd written a really good script with Scott Armstrong, and then Vince Vaughn was the third guy. So I was aware that we were just kind of an odd trio, that we're each kind of different in our own way. You know, Vince is really funny, quick-witted, fast-talking guy, and Will kind of had his own thing. And again, I feel like in Old School, I was kind of the straight man where things are kind of happening to me, where those guys are kind of making things happen. But you definitely, you know, you might be amusing yourselves, which I feel like we definitely were on Old School, but we didn't have the feeling that we were going to make a movie that, I don't know if impact is the right word, but it certainly people responded to it. You know,
1: you had no idea what you had in your hands then.
2: But definitely had a good time at work. And it was one of those things where that was maybe the first time I'd ever, gone to work and been really excited to be around somebody like Will, where, I don't know, there's always so much kind of depth to Will's humor, and there's something in that that I...
1: What do you mean by depth? What's the depth in his humor?
2: Just that there's a tenderness always, and I think that's something people really feel and respond to, but then there's also that kind of, you know, outlandishness that can be there too. I mean, I think I really do compare him to John Cleese and Peter Sellers, and that they're very smart guys, but they're capable of very goofy, over the top humor. But I think they're also very, they are writers. You know, they notice things, and they're very sensitive. And when you see them in public situations, they're aware of what people are doing and how people seem to be feeling. And I definitely, probably one of the best, my favorite comedy, movie or TV is Fawlty Towers with John Cleese. Mm-hmm. And it's just so great. And so much of it is just these little asides that John Cleese has.
6: I expect to be able to see the sea.
7: You can see the sea. It's over there between the land and the sky.
6: I need a telescope to see that.
7: Well, may I suggest that you consider moving to a hotel closer to the sea? Or preferably in it.
2: I really put Will in that category with those guys, where it's kind of, there's people that are funny, and then there are people that are at a whole other level.
1: It's that sense of unpredictability, too. There's sort of a volatility that is there, that they're capable of, and you just never know when it's going to spring, which I think is sort of part of what's...
2: Yeah, it draws you in,
1: Do you think you've learned stuff from Will Ferrell?
2: I definitely do. I was just kind of telling my mom this morning about experience I had with Will going to the baseball all-star game last night. But just kind of how he has something that I definitely admire, which is performing in front of people and not being intimidated by a crowd or a set, where when I'm on set, I kind of like to just imagine, it's me and the director and the other actor and the camera people and the sound people. I don't think beyond that little unit. I don't like to think beyond that. Where Will, when we were on the set of The Hawk, we were doing this scene, this engagement scene, where it was a big crowd of people, background actors and actors. And Chris Parnell, a friend of Will's from Saturday Night Live, Will was making not just the cast laugh, but he was making all the crew people laugh. And Chris Parnell just said very quietly, "It's quite something, isn't it?" And I said, he really makes people laugh. He really is someone that brings joy to people. And I don't know that you can say that about many people and about many, you know, entertainers. There are people, you know, that are definitely interesting to watch and dynamic to watch, you know, and the same with, you know, bands or singers or musicians. But there's something about Will that's, yeah, there's a tenderness and that draws you in.
1: Before I let you go, back to the Hawk, centers around golf, yeah, as I've mentioned, but really it's a story about family. And I feel I would be remiss if I didn't say congratulations to you. You've just become a father for the first time.
2: Yeah.
1: I know it's early days of fatherhood, but a lot happens even in the first minutes of parenthood and hours and days that can feel like lifetimes. Yeah. I wonder if there's anything that you have observed or that you are aware of in that experience that's been surprising and brought up maybe shifts in perspective for you as an actor.
2: Well, it definitely shifts how I feel when I kind of go on location now, where, you know, just kind of a month into being a father, I had to leave and go on location for a month, to where that's the first time I'd kind of felt different being on location, you know, felt kind of you know, definitely missing my family. Mm-hmm. I'm so used to kind of having, you know, my family that I grew up with. So to now have my own family is a very different feeling that I'm still kind of thinking about and appreciating.
1: Yeah.
2: But that's why it's great to have, you know, good friends and just other people as role models to
1: bumble your way through parenting and learn from them, as we all do. Well, I appreciate you taking the time away from your baby and your family to be out on the road promoting the show. Thank you for being here. It's been really a pleasure to talk to you.
2: You too. Always very nice to see you. And thanks for taking the time to talk to Owen and myself.
1: That's right.
2: About golf.
1: Is Andrew coming next summer?
2: I think,
1: should we tee that up now?
2: But no, thank you very much.
0: That was Jill Deacon's conversation with actor Luke Wilson. Luke stars alongside Will Ferrell in the new Netflix comedy series, The Hawk. It's out right now.

That's Fontaine with Good Buddy. Fontaine is currently on tour this summer. If you were in Yellowknife this past weekend, you might have caught her at the Folk on the Rocks Festival. And she and a whole lot of Canadian artists, Blue Rodeo, the Sheepdogs, they'll be performing this weekend in Salmon Arm, BC at the Roots and Blues Festival.

I'm Garvey Bailey, and for Tom Power, you're listening to Q. If you already know about the artist Zoon, then you know about this style of music that they basically created. It's called moccasin gaze. They describe it as shoegaze with powwow drums. Check it out.

0: That's very cool. That was This Is, Was, and Always Will Be from Zune's first album, Bleached Waves. That record earned them a Polaris nomination in 2021. Now, Zune is back with a new album. It's called Happy Thought School. Now, the name is actually a reference to a real school in rural Manitoba, which Zune attended for a number of years as a kid. It was not a great experience. They were one of the only Indigenous students there and ended up facing a lot of racism. As you'll hear in a minute, Zune recently learned that 30 years before they went to the school, their mom attended the same school and also endured serious discrimination. Zune's new album, Happy Thought School, takes us back to their past to reclaim that name. They joined guest host Jill Deacon to discuss why they had to find new ways to make music this time around and what they learned from reckoning with the past.
1: So for those who are not familiar with you, your career started during the pandemic.
2: Yeah.
1: And you recorded your first album mostly in your bedroom. You're a self-taught musician.
2: Mm-hmm. Yeah.
1: It's kind of an interesting story how you even picked up the guitar in the first place. Can you tell me a bit about that?
2: Yeah. When I was younger, my mom dated this guy who had a guitar tuner. And it was like the holy grail to tune my guitar every time it got out of tune. And he would always come over, you know, like daily or maybe weekly. And then one time he just stopped coming over. And then as a kid, as an adult now, I'm like, oh, they broke up. And then so for me to tune a guitar, I just had to like go down each string and just kind of find something that sounded nice. And this is when I was like 13 years old. I had no idea what open tuning was and how much doors it would open for me in the future. Now it's like a godly gift for me.
1: And just tinkering with this guitar. But then you actually drifted from guitar to the Omnichord. Tell me how you picked that up instead.
2: I started having like all of these back spasms where I would play the guitar for a whole set and then we'd step off stage. And then my back would just start to spasm and I'd have to lay on the ground like straight. And I just discovered, and then I went in for an x-ray and they were like, oh, you have spinal arthritis and there's not really anything we can do about it. And so then I had this kind of existential crisis where I was like, oh no, I discovered this whole new genre of music that's based on guitar. How could I ever come up with something new? It was like this, like, I actually had a nervous breakdown. And a lot of times my mom would be like, no nervous breakdown. And so then one time I just discovered that I could turn the Omnichord into this amazing instrument.
1: Describe the Omnichord for people aren't familiar with it, what it looks like.
2: Yeah, Omnichord is kind of like this old, it's a digital version of a zither. And a zither is basically like an auto harp with Johnny Cash's wife would always use. You put up on your shoulder and it has, there's like chords that you press down and then you strum it. It's like a C major or something and then you strum it. But
1: so very different physicality from the guitar, which was much easier on your back.
2: Exactly. And so like this digital zither, it's like a keyboard, but it's just like the way that I found it was like completely different because it had all these like presets of bird sounds and ocean sounds and waves and just wind. And I realized that once I hooked it up to a lot of my effects that I could turn it into something brand new. Oh my gosh, I think I'm onto something
1: here. I found my instrument. Yeah, you had your it's like your open tuning moment, but with a whole other instrument. You found a whole new way to make sounds with this instrument. So, okay, I mentioned your mom in the intro. Your mom, you both grew up in East Selkirk, Manitoba. And you both attended, in your respective times, Happy Thought School. That's the name of your school growing up, which Okay, such a name of a school.
2: So contradictive. There was no happy thoughts.
1: And so I want to talk about that too, because you've named your album that way. But I want we hear your mom's voice on the album. Tell me about that decision.
2: Yeah, so I didn't know about a lot my mom's experiences going to that school, but when I bought a house in Winnipeg, she started coming over more, and we just had more of like grown up talk, because I left my home when I was like 15 years old, and all that time I was tree planting, I gave up music, I was in and out of different treatment centers, and then I discovered moccasin gaze, and then that put me into this whole world of music that I just wasn't ready for. And so I was away from home for a long time, but when I moved back home, my mom came to my house, and then we just started talking about like her experiences when she was growing up, and I kind of opened up about my experience at Happy Thought School, and then she was just like, oh, well, I had this experience where in the 70s, their bus from the reservation came to the school, and the principal came out, and he literally put his hand on the door and was like, you guys aren't allowed here. And the bus was like, okay, well, I don't know what to do with these kids. So took them back to the res. And then for a few years, my mom had to go to a different school. And then I guess Happy Thought School was like, oh, I think we did those natives kind of dirty. Maybe we should like make a little spot for them in the school, and then invited them back. And my mom, after that, didn't really experience too much racism there. But that moment of not being let off the bus really stuck with her.
1: Yeah. And the name, you know, as you sort of suggested earlier, the name is sort of ironic, not at all how you would characterize your experience there. I know that you've said that you've named your album Happy Thought School to reclaim that space.
2: Mm-hmm.
1: What did you mean by that?
2: I just felt this need to like put that name not in my brain of negativity anymore, because it just was always haunting me. And I remember when I was on a billboard up here on Eaton Center, a lot of my native friends in that surrounding area all messaged me and was like, I would never think in my lifetime that I would see a billboard of you with Happy Thought School underneath it. It was like a total culture shock within the East Selkirk and Selkirk and Winnipeg regional area. Like, no one ever thought that they would ever see Happy Thought School.
1: You're making that name mean something so different.
2: Mm-hmm,
1: exactly. What you've done with it artistically. Okay, so we're going to play a song from it, One Too Many Nights. And you called this song An Honest Path Forward. Can you tell me a bit about that path and what it's leading away from?
2: Well, in the song, it's like a mental tug of war between what society wants and expects you to be, like, say, of a man or a woman or something like that. And where I come from, you know, so I've worked on construction sites where, like, just men, they just know how to deal with men. That's it. They're like, oh, I don't deal with the kids. The wife takes care of the kids. And it's like, I never was that way. I was always raised by women. And women always protected me from, say, if my dad was too drunk or something like that. It was always, like, women that were to my protection. So, like, I always just had this connection to that. And that's just, like, that was, like, the struggle of the song of, like, being in a relationship where I was, like, expected to be kind of, like, this man and potentially have a baby and then buy a house and... I felt like life was not going in the same path that I felt that was true to my heart. And so I had to, you know, end relationships and then kind of curve out these new neural pathways that would, like, lead me to understanding more of, like, the inner space of myself. And I felt like that song was... in the most blunt ways of saying, like, they try to turn you into a man and then they put a gun to you. And becoming a musician, I learned that that was the perfect way to like make peace with so many things in my life. And especially my first album, Bleached Waves, was like about like me not wanting to accept my culture because my dad kept telling me, don't tell anyone you're Native, don't tell anyone you're Native. And then so for many years, I pushed it away. And then once I embraced it, I discovered this new genre of music. And then I just found that that was like a lifeboat for me to express myself and also have therapy sessions that are inside my brain. And because like, you know, you can't always have a therapy session anytime, like 3 o'clock in the morning. So I would sit down and just write. And that was one of the songs, One Too Many Nights, where I was just like in my head so much. It was like 3 a.m. and I just sat down and just started playing it. And then it just came out.
1: That's an incredible story. Can I get you? We're going to play it now. I understand so much more about it, having heard you say that. Can I get you to introduce it for us?
2: Hi, this is Zun Gadaiwin, also known as Zun. And you're listening to One Too Many Nights on CBCQ.

That was Zune with One Too Many Nights. The Polaris-nominated musician dropped by the Q studio recently to chat with guest host Jill Deacon. Their new album, Happy Thought School, is out right now on all streaming platforms.

I'm Garvey Bailey, and for Tom Power, you're listening to Q. Have you ever experienced a full circle moment? Let me tell you about my full circle moment. You might not know this about me, but I grew up in a very small town. Well, a pretty small town. And then I moved to Toronto, and all my adult life, I've been a Torontonian. Now I've moved back to my small town. And every day is kind of cool. It's a full circle moment. I eat ice cream down by the river. I drive by my old high school and wave like I'm still so cool. All of those things. Now, I need to tell you about Deborah Cox, a Canadian singer-songwriter who is having her own full circle moment. Deborah is one of the greatest singers to come out of Canada. She was born and raised in Toronto. She sold millions of records all over the world. She's won multiple Juno Awards. She's been Grammy nominated. And in 2022, Deborah became the first Black woman to be inducted into the

0: for another French artist, and that drummer was the one who told me about the audition. And so I took the train to Montreal and just went on a whim, did the audition. I can't remember what I sang, but I went to the audition. I was told that day that I was on board, and I ended up staying in Montreal for maybe 3 weeks to rehearse. And we were in rehearsing every day. And it was amazing, amazing gig. We were treated well. She was very kind. The whole team was really professional, supportive, very organized. It was like the dream job for a background singer. And I was like, okay, if this is it, I think, I'm good, I mean, I think to this day, she still has some of the original, band members and
1: Yeah.
0: singers with her. Like, she's
1: How was she as a boss?
0: real cool, real cool, professional. And again, kind, just like someone who really appreciated all of the musicians, all of the singers. Everyone had their role and their part in the show and in the songs. She was really like a team player. She's like a musician herself. She's an
1: Yeah.
0: amazing ear. She's super, like I said, I think that discipline is the reason why she is sustained so long as an icon in the industry, because, with all that music that she's recorded, that requires a lot of discipline vocally to.
1: Yeah, doesn't talk right on show day, like
0: She does
1: very.
0: not talk on show days, press days. I think they set up a few things, but she doesn't like overwork or overexert her voice. I mean, she's been singing since she was a kid, and I recognize that. Like, it takes a lot to have that stamina, and you don't get that stamina by just kind of sitting back expecting things to just be,
1: Yeah.
0: you got to work for it. Got to be ready for the challenge.
1: I can tell what you learned from her when you left and you started your own career. And now it's such a
0: Oh
1: weird thing to
0: yeah.
1: be full circle, hey, to be back here with this music again. So when your big moment in the show is this rendition of All By Myself, which was originally recorded by Eric Carmen, but then like Celine completely made her own. We have Celine's version. Can we take a listen to it?

0: Get out of here.
1: That's a beautiful song.
0: What goes through your head hearing Celine's version just then?
1: Just the warmth, the heart. You know, she sings with such passion. There's like a real sadness that I think that song has, and you kind of have to continue that. Like, it's not about vocal acrobatics. Like, it's about the storytelling. And that's what I've always loved about the original version. So when she did it and just like nailed it, I love her version. And we do a version in the show. It comes in at a very interesting moment in the show, but I love that key change. It's epic.

0: Do you do it in that same key? Because she hits that really high F in her version. Are you, yeah, in that, are you in that? Are you hitting that big note too?
1: Yeah, in the same key. Is it an F? I don't even know.
0: Well, it's like,
1: I just go by feel.
0: The key changes in C sharp. It goes to C sharp, but then, and that high note is an F. That's high.
1: You kind of have to, like, you have to kind of keep things in the original key too. Like, I think changing the key sometimes messes with the emotion. I mean, it's all science, right? So the vibration is different in a different key. But yeah, I sing it in the same key every night, 8 shows a week.
0: Is it challenging? Is it hard?
1: It can be. I think it depends on the frame of mind. I think you just, like, as long as you prepare, and, you know, I'm always warmed up, so I never worry about that. But I think it's about hitting it with a certain intensity, and that's what makes it come off and feel very powerful in that moment. As much as it's a comedy, I think if you commit to the storytelling, you know what I mean? You'll get that emotion from the audience, you know what I mean? And they'll feel what I'm feeling. And so, yeah, I just go for it every night. I don't overthink it. I just go for it.
0: I can't wait to hear it. I haven't heard you sing it yet. I can't wait to hear you sing it. I want to hear you build. Sing it right now, Deborah. Come on, give us a little. I'm only joking.
1: Only in the show.
0: Okay, sure. You mentioned the audience there. I remember talking to you, and you were telling me that you are very sensitive to the reactions from an audience.

0: Like you as a performer, when you walk on stage as Deborah Cox, you're very aware of people's responses to you and your music, and you sort of feed off that. How is that on stage in Broadway, where you're supposed to sort of not pay attention to them at all, or sort of like certainly not,
1: right?
0: You know, like how do you find that sort of natural inclination you have to like draw a lot of energy from your audience?
1: Well, it's I think a lot easier when you can't see faces. So, you know, the stage is it's a big stage and those lights are so powerful. I can't see anything. I can't see anybody, but I can hear them. I can hear the audience. I can feel their energy. I can hear things, you know, the rustling, the laughs. You know, there's a real exchange in energy as we're performing. And so that's what, you know, fuels me every time I'm on stage. That's what like gives me that extra oomph. If I'm tired or whatever, just hearing their reaction like gives me everything that I need to continue in the show. There's something about comedy. There's something about like trying not to break in a scene, you know, you know, doing our darndest to not crack or laugh. It's like an episode of Saturday Night Live, you know, with music. Is how I like to describe this show, because we just are literally holding on to a moment.
0: Have you broken? Have you done it? Has it happened?
1: Oh yeah.
0: Oh really?
1: Yes, I've had my moments. I've had moments.
0: I can tell this is I can tell this is meaningful for you. Like I can tell that
1: it really, yeah, it is.
0: The looseness and the improvness and the comedy of it seems meaningful to you. You know,
1: really meaningful. I mean, we got nominated for a Tony, Best Musical.
0: Come on.
1: I mean. You know, I've done Broadway, and this is the first time, you know, being a part of a cast that is being recognized in this way. So I think it's really, really special, because I think I went in completely blind, not knowing how crazy, silly, gay, comedic, hilarious, dumb. It's all the things, this show.
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3: Okay, this is Sonny Rollins, the jazz musician, and I'm talking to Tom on Q, and we're having a great moment here together. And that's Q. Thank you.
2: We've got time for one more song before we get out of here for today. This one comes from the Montreal-based artist Samaya. This is a song called Mary.

a song called Mary from the Montreal-based musician Samaya. And that is it for Q today. Tomorrow on the show, if you're a fan of the TV show The Traitors, then you might remember the comedian Ron Funches from this past season. Ron is one of the most in-demand stand-up comics right now, and he'll tell you how he was once bullied for his soft, high-pitched voice that is now a trademark in his stand-up. He'll also talk about how being in The Traitors this past season actually led to an autism diagnosis that's changed the way he relates to himself and his comedy. That's tomorrow. If you want to get in touch with the show, q@cbc.ca is the best way to do that. I'm Garvia Bailey. I'm sitting in for Tom Power. I'll catch you next time.

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1: I'm Nicola McLeod. Coming up Wednesday on Main Street, the Montague Arts and Culture Festival gets underway next weekend, and the town of Three Rivers is trying something new. Instead of fireworks, a drone light show. That's after the folks from PEI Cares reached out to raise their concerns about the harm to wildlife and pets. We'll hear how that swayed the town. That's on the next Main Street, just after 4 o'clock, right here on CBC Radio 1 and the CBC Listen app.
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2: I'm Rebecca Zanbergen. Donald Trump is threatening tariffs on Canada over wildfire smoke, and leaders in this country are fighting back. But politics aside, is Canada doing all it can to fight and prevent the fires? Coming up on the Current Review.
3: From CBC News, the world this hour, I'm Neil Herland. Canada's premiers are calling for a unified approach to the fresh threat of U.S. tariffs. But as Janice McGregor reports, they don't all agree on what that means, particularly when it comes to the ban on U.S. booze that's in place in most provinces.
4: We agreed to intensify negotiations in the coming weeks.
5: Mark Carney's fought this tariff war for over a year. What he needs now? Solidarity.
6: The ultimate goal is to get to a renewed agreement.
5: Premier Scott Moe has already broken ranks, seeing no advantage to banning U.S. booze from Saskatchewan shelves.
6: At the end of the day, why would you want to fight with your largest trading partner?
7: There is not a chance in hell that U.S. alcohol is going back on the shelf.
5: B.C. Premier David Eby not only disagrees with lifting the booze ban, but calls on others to share the load.
7: If any retaliatory response is undertaken, we need to make sure that it has a proportionate impact across the country.
5: Premier Doug Ford says the economic hit of this latest threat is a burden on his back, targeting Ontario's exports and its auto plants in particular.
8: That's why we can't roll over. We have to hit back.
5: Janice McGregor, CBC News, Charlottetown.
3: The U.S. military says it has finished an 11th night of strikes against Iran. The targets tonight included hitting aircraft hangars and drone storage sites. Meantime, the U.S. has identified the third service member to die in the conflict since Friday. Canada has officially signed on as an observer to an international program to develop the next generation of fighter jets. It's led by Britain, Japan, and Italy. Ashley Burke reports.
9: The next generation of fighter jet will be able to carry more weapons, be much more undetectable, and seamlessly control a network of drones.
10: It will be survivable in a way that we've not seen today with our current aircraft.
9: Johnny Morton at aerospace company BAE shows off a prototype at the Farnborough International Air Show. The UK, Italy, and Japan teamed up to build it by 2035. Now Canada is getting in on it too. Defence Minister David McGuinty announced the news in London alongside his counterparts from the other three nations.
11: This was an important milestone for Canada.
9: Observer status gives Canada access to classified talks to figure out what role its industry can play. Lieutenant General Jamie Spicer-Blanchette is the commander of the Royal Canadian Air Force. In an exclusive interview with CBC News, she said Canada could eventually buy these fighter jets.
12: I think it is very feasible to imagine a world where Canada contributes and then ultimately would employ this aircraft in the future.
9: Ashley Burke, CBC News, London.
3: We've got breaking news from BC right now. The Fraser Valley Regional District has ordered any residents remaining in Boston Bar, BC, to evacuate immediately. Officials say a new wildfire has ignited south of Boston Bar and is spreading quickly because of strong winds. Well, this wildfire season may end up as Ontario's worst on record. More than 100 wildfires are burning across the province, and they've displaced about 2,000 people, the vast majority from First Nations. Sarah Law has reaction.
13: The lack of communication and evacuation support should horrify all Canadians, and our community was on its own.
14: Chief Wilfred King of Ontario's fire-stricken Gull Bay First Nation says his community was given no warning about the fire reaching their doorstep. He, along with several other First Nation chiefs, calling for a public inquiry into the province's wildfire response and asking for immediate leadership changes at Ontario's Ministry of Natural Resources. Premier Doug Ford says his government has spared no expense to protect communities from forest fires.
8: We have constant communication. We're going out to the First Nations. Now, keep in mind, on reserve is a federal responsibility.
14: Chief Wilfred King disagrees.
13: We won't accept any jurisdictional disputes. In the year 2026, how could this happen?
14: First Nation chiefs insist a public inquiry should involve a complete overhaul of the province's emergency management system. Sarah Law, CBC News, Thunder Bay, Ontario.
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15: And now the local weather from CBC PEI. Tonight, clouds gradually increasing, temperatures between 14 and 17 degrees, with a strong south to southeasterly wind 25 to 50 kilometres an hour. Then tomorrow, early morning fog, ahead of showers and moderate rain, temperatures rising between 21 and 25 degrees in the afternoon, with a very gusty southeasterly to southerly wind 30 to 60 kilometres an hour. And Thursday, a mix of sun and clouds, chance of showers and a high of 25 degrees.

0: and welcome to The Current Review on CBC Radio 1. I'm Rebecca Zanbergen, sitting in for Matt Galloway. Coming up, what's behind Donald Trump's threat to impose new 50% tariffs on some Canadian goods? And also the case for voluntary national service for young people in Canada. Then, episode 7 of the CBC podcast, Aftermath, Hunt for the Anthrax Killer. But we begin with the politics of wildfires and how to manage them.
1: My hole across my front of my house was on fire. The trailer's on fire. Another boat's on fire. And it looks like it's raging. And it's coming in on the other side and coming down by the garage. And then my car light's on fire. And I can watch, and you can see it on the video, of the pulsating of the booms from the car exploding. My car windows were blown out. And that's when sparks started flying, and it hit the house and lit the decks on fire.
0: Jennifer Vanderhooft watched on the security cameras as her home and business went up in flames. She's an owner of the Open Bay Lodge, about 150 kilometers northwest of Thunder Bay. Vanderhooft is one of more than 2,000 people who have been displaced by wildfires ripping throughout northern Ontario. Across the country, 200 wildfires are burning out of control, sending giant plumes of smoke across the continent and catching the attention of the U.S. president. Donald Trump isn't the only Republican threatening to take action on the smoke. U.S. Senator Bernie Marino plans to introduce a bill that would sanction Canadian officials and declare Canada's ambassador persona non grata. Ontario Premier Doug Ford spoke to reporters yesterday and had this response.
2: You know something, rather than criticize and threaten Canada, your closest friends, maybe one day you're going to need our help like you did last year and we deployed the people. I get frustrated just listening to that bunch of rubbish.
0: So, how well is Canada managing its forests as climate change intensifies? And what's the best way to limit the harm done by wildfires? Bob Gray is a wildland fire ecologist, and he runs R.W. Gray Consulting based in Chilliwack, B.C. What do you make of President Trump's comments? Has Canada dropped the ball in some way?
3: Well, it's very nuanced. I mean, we can segregate our landscape into areas where we have direct management of the forest, where there's good road access. And then we have a whole lot of Canada, which is just, it's not roaded. There's no access. The fires coming out of those areas are driven by climate change and, you know, a bit of fire exclusion that went on for the last century as well. But really much is driven by climate change. And there's really not much we can do about those areas. The areas where we are doing direct forest management, yeah, we could be doing a lot more as far as fuels management, prescribed burning, cultural burning to reduce, you know, the chance for high severity fire and big smoke events.
0: We'll talk a little bit more about that in a moment, but I am curious, what do we know about how the wildfires in Ontario started?
3: Those were lightning. That was a lightning storm on the 12th or 11th, and it touched off several hundred individual fires. And of course, you know, once you got a whole bunch of fires going in those areas, strong winds, get them going, there's not much you can do. And it's very dangerous to put, you know, anybody in the way of those things. So you basically just have to back off and wait for the weather to change or let them grow together. Or there's not much you can do when you've got 600,000 hectares on fire.
0: And these are fires that have begun in areas that are not serviced by roads?
3: Correct.
0: Okay. So prescribed burning there, for instance, is not really an option.
3: No, you have to anchor your prescribed burning to something so that, you know, it's a very distinct area working in, and also the scale. I mean, prescribed burns of a couple hundred hectares to a couple thousand hectares, that's a big burn. But we're talking about, you know, 1.2 billion hectares of the boreal forest. So no, prescribed burning at that scale is not an option.
0: So how do prescribed burns work, and where do they work best? Where do we see Canada doing it already?
3: So prescribed burns, they function to reduce surface fuels for the most part. And surface fuels are what drive the whole system. You don't get crown fire without surface fuels. So they really do. They eat up all the grass and litter and branches and things like that. And it really has a big impact on future fire behavior. Where it's being applied the most right now is in British Columbia. Each of the provinces are starting to, you know, look closely at it. BC is doing a couple hundred prescribed burns a year, but All told, I mean, there's maybe 10,000 hectares of prescribed burning across Canada. Parks Canada leads the way in most of it. But like I said, there's definitely a lot of interest in it, but it's now an issue of building capacity to do it.
0: I know you used to work in the U.S. Do they do more of it there?
3: By far. There's the U.S., all the different agencies, tribes, they conduct about 150,000 prescribed burns a year over about 4 million hectares.
0: And is it effective? Do we know if that's working to reduce the number of wildfires?
3: It's very effective. You know, in the Southeast where they do a lot of prescribed burning, you know, the majority is done down there. They it really does have a big impact on large fires. It's occurring more in the West, in the places where it's been applied and it's been challenged by wildfire. It's been very effective, but scale is so critical. Where it's applied and where it can intersect with a fire, it's very effective. But if you're not doing enough of it, it's not going to intersect with wildfires.
0: I just want to, you talked about cultural burning as well. What is that?
3: So cultural burning is indigenous fire stewardship. And it's basically how you survived on these landscapes. And it was also a very significant source of diversity in these landscapes. So indigenous people for thousands of years used fire for food, medicinal security, to provide firewood. And it was a very strong cultural activity as well. It bound people and families together. So if you didn't have fire on Canada's landscape prior to European colonization, you didn't survive. So it was an extremely important tool of survival.
0: Why do you think we're not doing more prescribed burning in Canada then? I mean, you talked in part, it's the landscape of Canada that so much of it is forested and not reachable through regular means. But why not more? You talked about funding as well.
3: Yeah, so in BC, they were doing about 100,000 hectares a year up until the early 1990s. And that was a combination of wildlife habitat burning as well as slash burning. It was an activity conducted post-harvest that, and then you planted the site. And there were a fair number of escapes, and they smoked out communities, and there was a reaction to it, and it basically came to a grinding halt. Ontario, 1970s, there was a very horrible accident, an escape prescribed burn that killed six young forest rangers. So it fell out of favor, and it didn't have a lot of really strong champions. So, you know, we don't have a lot of fire ecologists in Canada, and it's the fire ecologists who really kind of drive the need for fire as an ecological process. So, like I said, it's certainly gaining in acceptance and understanding now. So we can expect to see more of it, but it's going to take quite a while to build the capacity to do it. And you have to have, you know, very stable funding.
0: Mm-hmm. Are there other lessons from the U.S. that you think we might learn here?
3: Not really. I mean, the U.S. fights fire the same as we do. I mean, we deploy resources to the U.S. and they deploy resources here. They work side by side. They're trained under the same, you know, system. They work under the ICS, Incident Command System. So they do things very similar. It's just scale is just such a big issue with this. And they've got the people. If you're going to do 150,000 prescribed burns a year, you have to have the manpower to do that. We would never reach that level. But, you know, there's not a lot that we can't learn from them or they can't learn from us. We just need to do more.
0: Mm-hmm. What about when we're actually attacking a fire and you're at the stage where there's a wildfire burning out of control and it is encroaching on a community? What, do we do a good job in dealing with that?
3: We do a very good job. We have a very high success rate. I think it's about 93 or 94% catching most fires at less than 10 hectares or so. And we have very professional, very competent, very well-trained crews. You know, we could probably use more manpower, and we could be using that manpower both during the fire season to fight fires, but as well as in the shoulder seasons to do more of this fuels work, prescribed burning, you know, mechanical and manual thinning, those sort of things. So we do a very good job once the fires break out. We just need to do more upfront mitigation.
0: Right. A lot of the funding that the way that we do it now is that the funding comes when the fires break out and then you throw money at it to put it out, right? And so is there a political will, do you think, to get on the front end of the fires before they happen?
3: I think there is. The question now is you know, where do we find the funding? I mean, do we continue to use taxpayers' money? Do we use a combination of taxpayers' money plus we look for outside sources, foundations, things like that? There's a lot of those conversations going on right now, like how do we fund this at large scale and consistently? But yeah, historically, it's been response and recovery has gotten the majority of the funding in upfront mitigation. And you know, cynically, you know, politician might say that, well, you know, it, you can see a result when you see aircraft in the air, but you don't see a result when we spend $1 billion up front and basically the fire never hit the area we treated. So I don't accept that argument. I think the public would be very accepting of a lot of upfront mitigation work. I know the communities that I work with, they love to hear the chainsaws and they are very accepting of the smoke. Mm.
0: What about a national firefighting strategy? Doug Ford has called for that. Would that, do you think, help in reaching the goal that we're looking for here and having fewer fires reaching communities?
3: No, I don't think so. You know, like I said, the solution to this is grassroots. It's at that local and regional level where you have that year-round workforce, you know, people who they do the training and planning over the winter. During the spring, they start doing prescribed burning and fuels work. During the summer, they're fully trained and operational to augment agency staff for firefighting. And then once the fire season's over, they're back to doing prescribed burning and fuels work. That's how you get out ahead of this problem. Another seasonal national workforce that doesn't, you're still just responding. You're not doing mitigation and response. We have to combine those two activities.
0: Okay. Bob Gray, we'll leave it there. I appreciate your time for this. Thank you.
3: You're very welcome. Have a good day.
0: Bob Gray is a wildland fire ecologist. He runs R.W. Gray Consulting in Chilliwack, B.C. Jen Beverly is an associate professor of wildland fire at the University of Alberta. She is also a former Ontario Fire Ranger. We heard from Bob Gray there that mitigation and prescribed burns might be a part of the solution here. What do you think of that?
4: Well, absolutely. I think there's lots of regions of the country. There's lots of locations where mitigation is a good investment and should be pursued. But there's other parts of the country. The ecosystems are different. The types of fire regimes are different, and the scale of the problem really isn't compatible with a mitigation focus.
0: What do you mean by that?
4: Well, you know, the boreal forest. So the boreal forest is a vast ecosystem. It stretches right across the country. There's actually 55% of Canada's land base is the boreal zone, and that's a crown fire ecosystem. So those kinds of fires are very much part of the natural process in renewing the forests. We have fire adapted species in the boreal. They've evolved with fire and they burn intensely. So these are extremely different than the kinds of forests in the United States. That are very conducive to fuel management. They're very different than the interior BC forests, for example, in southern BC. And these are ecosystems that, first of all, they cover an enormous area, and they're designed to burn. And so you can go in there and try to redesign a forest so it's less flammable, but that's not going to lead to resilient ecosystems, and the potential for altering fire behavior in there is limited.
0: Mm-hmm. How do you think your experience as a fire ranger influenced the way you now think about managing wildfires?
4: Yeah, well, I think it's had a profound impact on the way I think about research and the problems. You know, my research program, my lab, we're very focused on trying to provide tools that are practical, that can be put into use right away by managers who have to make tough decisions about fire.
0: You talked about how some fires are designed to burn, but that creates smoke and it creates angst for people who are, you know, maybe have health problems and are living with that smoke, or just concerned that it's moving somewhere near them. Is there any reason or anything we can do to mitigate those fires that, though they're not coming near a community, they are creating a health hazard?
4: Right. So, you know, we have a flammable landscape. We've got a lot of people embedded within that. And that's different than, you know, maybe the situation a couple hundred years ago. So what do you do about that? You can't eliminate fire. You can absolutely look at vulnerabilities in those communities. You can identify vulnerable populations, segments of the population, people with asthma, the elderly. You can look at solutions to try to alleviate what they're experiencing. So there, you know, that could be creating centers that people can go to so that they, where there's air filtration and you're not breathing the smoke. And in terms of keeping people safe, it's about looking at scenarios for evacuations, making plans so that you can alert people, you can communicate with them and give them guidance and get them out of harm's way in the event of a fire. So, you know, there's definitely proactive things that can be done to go and prepare for what could be an inevitable fire, and make sure that you're getting people safely out of harm's way and that you're trying to reduce their exposure to smoke, staying indoors, having alerts, air quality alerts that are already in place. Those are really helpful for guiding people to reduce their exposure to smoke.
0: Mm-hmm. You heard Bob say that he has no interest in seeing any kind of national organization that would oversee fires. What do you make of that? Do you think we need some sort of national fire administration?
4: I haven't seen that myself in terms of a need. You know, the natural resources, the forest resources, that's provincial jurisdiction, that's set out in the Constitution. Agencies that fight fires in Canada, they do that extremely well. They also coordinate extremely well through the Canadian Interagency Forest Fire Centre. And I haven't seen what would trigger the need for a change in that structure. I think if there is a need, you know, the people asking for that would be the agencies, and I haven't heard it from them. Mm-hmm. So, you know, if we look at the Ontario Fire Management Agency or the Alberta Fire Management Agency or BC or other provinces, I haven't heard anybody say, well, we need a federal involvement. We need more bureaucracy. We need another layer of governance during these situations. I think, so I haven't heard that.
0: What would you rate us then? I mean, if you were to look at how we fight fires, how we mitigate for fires on the front end, the ones that, you know, what we can do in communities, would you give us, what kind of grade would you give Canada then? Because as you heard, Donald Trump thinks we're doing a pretty poor job.
4: I think Canada's, managing fires and managing forests exceptionally well. And all the evidence points to that. So, you know, Canadian agencies are very successful. They respond to and put out, you know, somewhere around 95% of new fires that are ignited. And the small number of fires that do escape and become large, really that's driven by extreme weather conditions. And we're seeing a changing climate that's producing more opportunities for those extreme weather conditions. So, you know, it's really a climate change issue that's driving the problem.
0: Yeah. Are you concerned of by what you're seeing? We see these massive fires that take over entire communities and burn them to the ground. I mean, what are your thoughts on just the picture right now?
4: You know, it's devastating. It's devastating to watch what happens when a fire moves into a populated area. And I really feel for the people impacted, the people who are displaced, people who are losing their homes. It's horrific, really. And it's an enormous problem and on an enormous scale. And as a nation, we're doing the best we can to manage a very difficult situation. And for the most part, you know, people are being evacuated successfully. Communities that are impacted, what I see is a lot of resilience in terms of recovery and moving forward and rebuilding and adopting fire smart principles. And a lot of communities are taking action at the property scale. Homeowners are looking at how to reduce the receptivity of their properties to an ignition. That can be really simple things like changing the roofing materials and removing vegetation around their homes. So, you know, I see a lot of good things happening.
0: Jen, we have to go, but I just want to point out that I know there is later today a press conference with a whole bunch of different First Nations talking about how they feel as though the province has let them down. We're going to hear more about that later on today. But Jen Beverly, I appreciate your time today. Thank you for this.
4: Thank you for having me.
0: Jen Beverly is an associate professor of wildland fire at the University of Alberta. 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I'm Rebecca Zandbergen. In our last half hour, we were talking about politics and Canada's fire management. But it's not just wildfire smoke that has the U.S. president threatening Canada with more tariffs. Yesterday afternoon, Donald Trump announced a long list of Canadian goods that will be slapped with a 50% tariff as of August 19th. Katie Simpson is a foreign correspondent with CBC News based in Washington, D.C. and joins us now. What is Trump saying now about tariffs?
5: Well, essentially, this is the latest escalation in U.S. President Donald Trump's trade war against Canada. He's going out of his way to make an example of Canada because, according to a senior Trump administration official, Canada was just one of two countries that fought back when Donald Trump started imposing tariffs on all of us, essentially all of its trading partners. And so the U.S. is making an example in this moment of Canada pushing back and introducing this plan to hit a wide range of Canadian industries with a fresh round of tariffs. They're 50% tariffs if they go ahead as planned. And they're targeting a wide range of sectors, things like dairy products, things like wood products, cement, hockey sticks were singled out, those kinds of things.
0: Yeah. And what do you make of those specific points that there are very specific sectors and industries that he's interested in right now?
5: Well, when a government does this kind of thing, there's a lot of thought and specificity put into it. This isn't just like a random collection of whatever. One, the Trump administration wants to make sure that Americans have American alternatives that American consumers can buy so that the price crunch isn't necessarily as bad. And they're trying to extract political pressure on Canada. Remember, this is happening in a bigger, broader context of the ongoing attempt to save the Canada-US-Mexico trade agreement. CUSMA, there needed to be some sort of indication by July 1st about commitment to the deal. It still remains in effect, but those negotiations are ongoing about the big picture, long-term future of what trading between these three countries looks like. And this could be viewed as yet another pressure tactic to get Canada to try to agree to concessions in the long term, that kind of thing. But then again, also, this is Donald Trump making an example of Canada because Canada has continued to stand up. Plus, the Americans have made it no secret. They are really, really angry about Canadian provinces banning American booze. That's had a significant impact on the American economy, and it's really been a sore point.
0: And how is Trump able to put these tariffs into place, presumably if they come into effect, when so far they have been protected by CUSMA?
5: Well, Donald Trump has a lot of tools in the toolbox, right? And think of this as yet another example of Donald Trump throwing spaghetti at the wall and trying to see what's going to stick. Okay, other tariffs have been struck down by the U.S. Supreme Court. We've got a whole bunch of other tariffs we can rely on. So they went back to the Great Depression area, found these 338 section tariffs, which allows the country to impose tariffs of up to 50% against a country that is seen to be discriminating against the U.S. economy, against U.S. commerce. And the Trump administration is making the argument that says, look, Canada's retaliation, the way that Canada is treating American alcohol products, the way that Canada is treating the American dairy industry, and the way that Canada is treating the U.S. auto industry, they argue that that is discriminatory and justification for these tariffs. So there, of course, are likely going to be court challenges, but this is a pattern, a bigger picture pattern within Donald Trump, how he operates. Try something, and worst case, try something, get it underway. Worst case scenario, it does get struck down, does get stuck in the courts, which could take months to years. But again, it's something they can use that has an immediate impact on Canada for trade and can have a really negative effect if they're trying to extract concessions from Canada.
0: Yeah. Prime Minister Mark Carney put out a statement yesterday saying, quote, Canada has made a series of detailed and comprehensive proposals to resolve this dispute and to modernize CUSMA. We stand ready to intensify those discussions in the coming weeks. However, we know that the U.S. Trade Representative Jameson Greer has said there hasn't been much movement from Canada on CUSMA negotiations. So what's your sense of what the Trump administration is really looking for from Canada now then?
5: It's looking for long-term concessions. It wants Canada to agree to terms that are more favorable for the United States. What exactly those are, who knows? But big picture, the U.S. and Mexico have been progressing with their negotiations. They are having sit-down formal negotiations. Canada is not at that sit-down formal negotiation point just yet. And we knew it was going to be rocky. This is not necessarily a surprise because Canada has sort of been a tough negotiator when it comes to those things. But at the same time, the Americans know that they have the power here. They know that both Canada and Mexico heavily rely on the U.S. economy. And without the U.S. economy and access to sell Canadian goods into that massive market with huge amounts of income, that it will be a massively detrimental to the Canadian economy. So they do, while Canada does have a lot of power, does have some levers it can pull, the Americans are truly in the driver's seat.
0: Just before you go, Katie, what sort of chill have you seen in the business communities on both sides of the border? What have you heard?
5: Well, in Canada, it's uncertainty. What does this mean for particularly for small and medium-sized businesses that might be hit by some of these new tariffs? Does it make their products completely out of the price range of their American consumers? And then for Americans, it's going to be, okay, does this increase the cost of living at a time when inflation is on the rise already, when the war in the war with Iran is seeing things like energy prices soar? One thing to note that these tariffs do not touch, they do not touch Canadian energy. And that's something the Trump administration knows, that the Americans rely on Canadian energy and they don't want to see any more gas prices going up any higher at this critical time. Because remember, the Americans are heading into the very crucial midterm elections. And if the economy is in a bad spot, if Americans can't afford to put gas in their tank, it's going to make it harder for Republicans to maintain control of the House and the Senate.
0: It'll be an interesting 30 days. Katie, thank you very much for this.
5: Thanks.
0: Katie Simpson is a foreign correspondent with CBC News based in Washington. You're listening to The Current Review on CBC Radio 1. I'm Rebecca Zanbergen. Now, if you're a young person looking for work right now, chances are it has not been an easy road.
6: I've had a hard time searching and finding a job in the summer, actually. It's been very different from the past 2 years. I remember finding a job easily in the past, but it's been a really tough journey, actually, finding a job in the summer.
7: I have been searching for a summer job, and I have not been successful yet at all. It's been really tough. I'm mainly in hospitality. The job market is really competitive. There's a lot of university students who are trying to get hostess and server jobs and things like that. And it's really, really competitive. And people just are so backlogged with applications.
8: In my area, I've heard like no one's getting any jobs unless they had it before they left for university. I think I definitely would have struggled.
9: Finding the specific job I have right now wasn't that difficult, but I did apply to like maybe 40 plus jobs before I got that one. So it's not like the whole search was just like very easy.
0: Some Canadian leaders say there's something we can do to make that process a little easier. A voluntary national service year, giving young people between 18 and 30 the chance to work for a year, earn a living wage, and also gain work experience. For years, politicians and economists have debated the benefits of a national service year, but renewed calls for a program like this are gaining traction. Advocates from former BC Premier Christy Clark to former Quebec Premier Jean Charest say this could bolster Canadian identity and contribute to the economy. And as youth unemployment in this country remains high, my next guest says there's no better time to revisit the idea. Farah Mohammed is a Canadian senator representing Ontario. So what exactly is a voluntary national service year? How would it work?
10: So first of all, I just want to talk a little bit about the perfect storm we have. You're right. We have a current context. We've got large unemployment. We've got young people who are desperate and they feel isolated. And what we also have is this idea of being ambitious. A year of service looks like this. 1 month of onboarding, learning some essential things that employers want to see. The next 11 months, you're in a situation where you're actually in an employment. It could be an entry-level role. It could be with the private sector, with government, with charitable entities. It can actually be in areas where Canada is looking for increased labor, skills, trade, energy, healthcare, logistics, emergency management, agriculture, and manufacturing. I could go on. There's no area in this country where we're not looking for new, interesting, motivated young people. You know, a year of service is essentially a young person giving up a year and saying, I want to learn skills I don't have that employers are looking for. I want to give back to my community and I want to have meaningful employment. On the other side, you've got employers saying, we need to have a pipeline of people who want to work in our industries. And we have what I think is, examples of other countries where they have been successful. United States, Finland, others who've said, look, we've tried this and it's working.
0: And how, what percentage of the young population is signing up for this kind of thing in those countries?
10: Well, I don't have the exact data of how many people, but what we've seen is when you look at the countries that have done this, they've said they've had more people say, look, we now have the skills to go to another place. What we have in Canada is a very fragmented system. We've got programs that were invented, created for very different times. And because of that fragmentation, we're seeing varying levels of success. So Canada, you know, while you can look at Finland and the US and others, Canada, I think, is in a very interesting position in that we, like many other countries, have a population that is going to be retiring, and we have a population that is eager, really eager to get started. I was listening to your speakers beforehand, and you could hear in their voice, they want to work.
0: How much would this cost, and would you need the provincial and territorial governments to sign on as well?
10: Yeah, actually, it's a system where you'd have a lot of people sign on. So currently we spend between $2 and $3 billion a year. And I think we help about 100 to 120,000 young people. This system would be set up so that in its steady state, it would have between 50 and 60,000 young people in actual jobs. So not pathways to a paycheck, but pathways to employment. It could cost somewhere around $2.2 billion. And the way that I've looked at it is there is a role for the federal government to put money in, the private sector to put money in. You can do things like tax credits. So there's a role for provincial, federal, private sector, charities creating employment opportunities, private sector creating opportunities, and the government funding it. And I can tell you that it'll come in under our current spending, and it will be a national program that can work in rural, in urban. There's an element there that is bilingual, and it involves Indigenous youth and Indigenous communities.
0: You know, when we think of national service, we often associate that with military service, and some of the proposed national service programs have recommended that basic military training is required as part of this. What do you make of that?
10: I think there's a really interesting concept there. You know, for me, the service streams, as I said, of private sector, the public sector, the not-for-profit and community stream, and then the national readiness stream. And that is an opportunity to work with Canadian Armed Forces. We have a prime minister that is bolstering our defense. We need to have people work in that area. And so I think there is something to be said about the discipline that comes from the commitment that comes from being involved in those types of situations. It's not for everybody, but I think you can learn a lot from those types of organizations and those types of experiences. And there will be young people who want to do it.
0: Mm-hmm. And why do you think this is something that would be supportive of national unity?
10: Well, look, I think we have, again, a prime minister that's talking a lot about Canada strong and building Canada, but we can't just do that with infrastructure, with trade deals. We have to do with our people. And we've got young people who, as I say, they're ready to work and they don't have the opportunity. So I think this would work because it requires everyone to invest, right? It requires young people to give up a year of their life, employers to create opportunities, training, employment. It requires the government to be ambitious and creative and to put forward meaningful, significant funding that is an investment in the same way we're making investments in all of the different areas we're seeing the Prime Minister talk about.
0: We've heard that other people have suggested this is a good idea as well, but it's not the first time Canada has tried to implement a youth employment program. Why do you think it would work this time when others have failed?
10: I think because we have the perfect storm. We do have massive unemployment. We have young people that are not getting entry-level jobs because of AI and automation. We have employers saying young people are lacking certain skills. Well, let's give them the skills. Let's give them the opportunity. And we have this ambitious agenda for building Canada. I don't know how you build Canada without getting young people to be part of that build.
0: And is there the political will?
10: Well, that's a big question. So I hope there's a political will. You know, we have in Anna Ganey and Patty Hajdu, in the Prime Minister himself, a lot of, I think, interest in young people, but we need to see the goods. And I think this is the opportunity. There has to be at some point the willingness of government to say, we have to do things differently. The programs we have in place now, they are a pathway to a paycheck. They are not a pathway to employment. We have to think differently. So I'm hoping the political will is there. There is not one person that I've heard say this is a bad idea. It's just, what does the idea look like? How much is it going to cost? How are the provinces and the federal government involved, high private sector, the charitable sector, young people at the center of this, not a byproduct of it, but actually at the center of it. And so I think the political will needs to be there. Whether it is there, I guess we'll see.
0: Farah Mohammed, thank you for this.
10: Thank you very much.
0: Farah Mohammed is a Canadian senator representing Ontario. Now, in an Angus Reid poll published last year, 7 in 10 Canadians said they were in favor of a mandatory national service year, though that number drops when you mention military service. For these students in Toronto who were looking for work, they say they'd be willing and in many cases eager to try a national service year.
11: Just to have the experience, and it would look great for future applications for a master's degree. I think it's a smart move for the party, and I think it would benefit, you know, the younger people who want to earn a living wage at somewhere that's kind of permanent. Even if it's only for a year, at least it's permanent and consistent versus trying to find a job now where we have literally 40, 50-year-olds in customer service and hospitality now because of the economy, right?
9: I would probably be more interested in working in something that's related to what I wanted to do in the future, but I think it would be a good opportunity.
12: It would help build job experience, make connections, stuff like that. I'd say it would be a good idea.
13: Honestly, anything right now, it would be a viable option, to be very honest with you. I'd want to ask what the catch is, but I would be interested because it would be a job. A job is a job right now, yeah.
0: A job is a job. Ilona Doherty studies youth unemployment. She's the managing director of the Youth and Innovation Project at the University of Waterloo. We'll get your thoughts on the National Service Program as an option in a moment, but I am curious, why is it so hard for young people to find jobs right now?
14: Well, I think as Senator Mohammed mentioned, it is a perfect storm. You know, so we've had an increase in population amongst younger age groups. We have older age groups who are taking jobs that are entry level because as one of the young people mentioned, you know, the economy is really tough. And certainly we're starting to also see the impact of technology and AI on entry level jobs.
0: And so on the face of it, are you in support of one of these, this national service program as suggested by the senator?
14: So I am absolutely in support of a national service program. So in addition to youth employment, our other area of research is actually youth service. And so I'm a big fan of youth service, but it really is a question of how it's implemented. It's a question of funding. It's a question of scale. We've been doing youth service programs in Canada for many, many years. So we have a lot of expertise, but we've never been able to scale them in a way that makes them truly meaningful.
0: You know, one of the things the senator talked about was that this service year could address a skill gap for young people entering the workforce. Why is there that skill gap there? I mean, a lot of these young people have just come out of school and curious if you think a program like this would actually address that gap.
14: Yeah, so I don't actually think there is a skill gap. I think it's a really easy thing for us to say, and we tend to say it around young people, is they don't have the skills that employers need. Well, the research actually shows that employers don't actually know what skills they need. And young people, this generation of young people is actually one of the most highly educated generations of young people, not only in Canada, but also globally. So young people have the skills they need. What we're really seeing in our research is that young people don't have opportunities to gain experience. So that 3 to 5 years experience that is on entry-level job postings, that's just impossible to get at the moment. So certainly a national service year could help fill that gap, but I don't think it's about more skills training. It's actually about young people getting hands-on experience.
0: You talked about, you know, the difficulty and challenges in scaling it up. Talk to me a little bit more about that.
14: Yeah. So, I mean, it's not only, so Senator Mohammed talked about, I think about 50,000 young people being part of this every year. So we have about 500,000 19-year-olds in Canada. And so I would say we need to be more ambitious than 50,000. You know, if we're going to do this, we need to be looking at, you know, 200,000 or 300,000 young people that would go through a program like this. That costs a lot of money. What I think it's important to also mention is right now our youth service programs in Canada are not only voluntary in terms of it's voluntary to join, but you must be unpaid. They must be unpaid positions so they're not actually wage subsidies. What Senator Mohammed was talking about in terms of wage subsidies is a different program. So we would need to kind of totally rethink how we view service, how service programs are funded in this country. We would need to think about how youth employment programs are funded in this country, you know, if we were going to truly scale. But it's also not just about providing opportunities for young people. It's also providing the infrastructure, right? So it's making sure that businesses, that community organizations are able to take on this influx of young people. And so that also requires an investment in our small businesses and in our voluntary sector.
0: You need a lot of people on board by the sounds of it. Yeah.
14: You do. And you need, again, to not only fund the young people, but you need to be really making sure you're funding the community around them. Otherwise, we see with programs like the 40 hours of mandatory volunteer hours to graduate in Ontario, young people end up having a horrible experience and it defeats the purpose. So it's really, really about infrastructure as well as wages for young people.
0: We heard the senator talk about other jurisdictions, other parts of the world where it's in effect right now. I don't know how well it's working, but can you give us an example where you do think it's working?
14: Certainly. So there are parts of the world, for example, so Nigeria has a mandatory

0: So what leads to lifelong active citizenship when it, in the context of youth service? So we got a lot of research to do. There are some good models out there. And certainly, again, I'm a big supporter of this initiative, but there's a lot of nuance to it. And we also need to be investing in research.
1: And what do you think we lose if we don't sort out the youth unemployment problem, especially as we see the rise of AI and there's lots of talk about how AI takes those entry-level jobs? Like, what do we lose as a society if young people aren't in our workforce?
0: It is a crisis. I mean, we lose an entire generation, you know, and I don't, again, it's not a question of whether AI is going to take their jobs, but there's also AI washing, which means that companies feel like they don't need to invest in young employees because they won't need them. There is long-term financial scarring for young people when they have a rough start to their early career. We see, you know, homeless rates, radicalization. I mean, a huge amount of social problems are amplified when young people are out of the labor market and kind of out of the workforce. So we absolutely need to get this right. There is no negotiation. This is a social and economic imperative. And we need to be, I think, really being bold. We need to be bold about this. The reality is, as Senator Mohammed mentioned, we've done this in a piecemeal way so far. So the question is, how do we actually take this seriously as a serious issue rather than just as a nice to have in this new context?
1: And are Canadians willing to pay for it, you think?
0: I mean, I have a 20-month-old son. I know he wouldn't quite be eligible for service yet, but certainly I'd do anything for my kid, right? And I think that's what we need to recognize is, you know, anybody with a 15 to 25-year-old at home is worried about them and worried about their prospects.
1: Okay. Ilona Doherty, I appreciate this. Thank you for making the time for us.
0: Thanks so much, Rebecca.
1: Ilona Doherty is the Managing Director of the Youth and Innovation Project at the University of Waterloo. We'd love to hear from you on this. Are you a young person struggling to find work? Would you be interested in a mandatory year of service or even a voluntary one? Email us, thecurrent@cbc.ca. You're listening to The Current Review on CBC Radio 1. I'm Rebecca Zanbergen. Over the summer, we're bringing you the best of CBC podcasts. Today, we continue with Aftermath, Hunt for the Anthrax Killer. It's the story of another wave of terror following the 9/11 attacks. Anthrax-laced letters are being sent through the mail. In just 3 weeks, 3 people are dead, tens of thousands exposed, and the FBI has no solid leads. This is Episode 7.
2: It's early 2003. In the Oval Office of the White House. And Colin Powell, the U.S. Army General and now Secretary of State, is in a bind. After almost 18 months, the FBI still hasn't been able to point to the person behind the anthrax attacks. So in the absence of a clear answer, Powell's boss, President George W. Bush, has come up with his own.
3: Iraq continues to flaunt its hostility toward America and to support terror. The Iraqi regime has plotted to develop anthrax and nerve gas and nuclear weapons for over a decade.
2: President Bush has a personal history with Iraq. His own dad had launched a war there when he'd been president. And that war is where Colin Powell had made a name for himself. He turned into a decorated war hero, a trusted military veteran. So now the younger Bush is coming to Powell, his Secretary of State, wanting to use that trust.
4: He said, what should we do? And I said, well, we should first and foremost take it to the United Nations. And we then had a meeting a week or so later, and every member of the national security team agreed with the judgment that we take it to the UN.
2: By taking it to the UN, Powell means standing in front of the United Nations and asking them to go to war. So he's got to make that case. But there's something he wants to do before he goes out on that limb. His reputation is on the line. So
5: I spent 4 days and nights out at the CIA going over it and asking every way I could, are you sure of this? You have multiple sources on this. And I got those assurances. They're the same assurances that the intelligence community gave to the president, the same assurances the intelligence community gave to the Congress 4 months earlier.
2: Then, on February 5th, 2003, with those assurances in hand and a special prop in his pocket, Powell makes his case to the UN Security Council.

0: Thank you, Mr. President. Mr. President, Mr. Secretary General, distinguished colleagues, I would like to begin by expressing my thanks for the special effort that each of you made to be here today. This is an important day for us all as we review the situation with respect to Iraq and its disarmament obligations under UN Security Council Resolution 1441.
1: He sits at a large desk in a dark suit and a red tie. Serious-looking men sit behind him.
0: I cannot tell you everything that we know, but what I can share with you, when combined with what all of us have learned over the years, is deeply troubling.
1: It's a commanding image, the four-star general soberly presenting the facts to a room full of world leaders.
0: Indeed, the facts and Iraq's behavior show that Saddam Hussein and his regime are concealing their efforts to produce more weapons of mass destruction.
1: The UN already knows that Iraq admitted to having anthrax back in 1995. So as Powell continues on with his new intel on Iraq's so-called weapons of mass destruction, he has an opportunity to make that threat feel real. He calmly reaches over and picks up a prop, a small, transparent tube full of white powder.
0: This is just about the amount of a teaspoon, less than a teaspoon full of dry anthrax in an envelope shut down the United States Senate in the fall of 2001. This forced several hundred people to undergo emergency medical treatment and killed two postal workers just from an amount, just about this quantity, that was inside of an envelope. But Saddam Hussein could have produced 25,000 liters. This amount would be enough to fill tens upon tens upon tens of thousands of teaspoons.
1: Of course, the powder in that vial is not actually anthrax. And of course, Saddam Hussein has nothing to do with the anthrax attacks. The FBI had already repeatedly said that the anthrax that shut down Capitol Hill had nothing to do with Iraq. But none of that matters. In this moment, the leaders in that room are focused on what the equivalent of that vial has done to America. Five deaths, thousands of exposures, a capital brought to its knees. But now, when a lot of people look back at this image today, they think about something else. They wonder if that vial of fake anthrax started a war. I'm Jeremiah Kroll, and from Wolf Entertainment, this is Aftermath, the hunt for the anthrax killer. Episode 7, Pot of Gold. In the months leading up to Colin Powell's speech at the UN, Agent Scott Decker was frustrated with the direction the anthrax investigation was taking. There was beginning to be a kind of collective tunnel vision that was familiar to him from his days working in science labs.
2: You develop experiments where you would just continually prove your hypothesis without self-critiquing. The same thing with being a detective. You've got to keep an open mind. You got to look at every piece of evidence, and if you find something that disproves the guilt of the guy you're looking at, you can't discount it. You've got to include it.
1: And for Decker, this is one of the trickiest parts of leading an investigative team, making sure that team faces the things that disprove the current hypothesis. And in early 2003, it's exactly what's happening with the evidence against Dr. Stephen Hatfill. FBI agents had searched his house, dogs had sniffed for his scent, divers plunged in a pond. The FBI then drained that pond. Other than being splashed all over the national news, none of it led anywhere. And despite the fact that Hatfill was technically skilled in the lab with expertise in biological warfare, he didn't normally work with bacteria. He was a virus guy.
2: When I looked at it from a scientific standpoint, scientifically, Hatfill did not have the training or the experience in Bacillus anthracis or in bacteriology at all.
1: So Decker's now leaning away from Hatfill, but his colleagues are divided.
2: There was one part of the task force that was pro-Hatfill, and there was another part of the task force that was, we got to get moving on the forensics here and develop something else because we don't think it is Hatfill.
1: Unfortunately for Decker, the pro-Hatfill camp includes his direct supervisor.
2: There was some frustration at that period about where are we going to put our resources. So I was treading a little carefully.
1: Dekker is now starting to believe that the culprit is a scientist in their midst. That's where the evidence points. The letters, the psychological profile, the sophistication of the anthrax samples themselves. So if it's not Hatfill, it's got to be another scientist, someone they may have worked with, someone Dekker's somehow been missing.
2: The worst thing is to put the blinders on. You may miss something that's important.
1: And there was someone in their midst who, looking back, struck Dekker as odd. A scientist who'd been consulting with the FBI since the beginning of the case. The guy who strangely ended up volunteering to hand out coffee for the Red Cross during the search of the lake. The vaccine whiz, Dr. Bruce Ivins. He'd been there. He'd made sure to have been there every step of the way.
2: He leaned forward, real proactive, when trying to get the FBI to look at coworkers to the point where that was suspicious. Why is he trying so hard to help us? This is not his job. He's too old to be a wannabe detective. Why is he doing this?
1: Ivins is the same guy who had told officials back in 2001 that the anthrax powder used in the attacks was light, high quality, and in his words, not garage spores. Now, Dekker and the other agents who think Hatfill is innocent want to check Ivins out.
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1: Esther Perel has built an empire around helping people navigate relationships.
2: Betrayal feels existential for many of us.
1: She has a podcast, celebrities have endorsed her. 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
0: 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Singer, songwriter, and record producer Valerie Tyker-Barbosa, best known by her stage name, Tay-She, brings her hypnotic blend of dream pop and R&B to Adelaide Hall in Toronto, performing songs from her latest album, Make Believe I Make Believe. Tay-She on CBC Music Live, after the news.
4: From CBC News, The World This Hour, I'm Neil Herland. Donald Trump says Canada is tough on trade, and the U.S. president says that's why 50% tariffs are coming into effect next month. Prime Minister Mark Carney calls that a direct violation of CUSMA. He met virtually today with Canada's premiers. As Rafi Bujikanian reports, they're calling for a strong response.
5: I spoke with President Trump earlier this morning. We agreed to intensify negotiations in the coming weeks.
6: Prime Minister Mark Carney attempting to reassure Canadians after the U.S. announced 50% tariffs on Canadian goods that are covered by the three-way free trade agreement. The U.S. signals it wants a removal of the bans most provinces have placed on American liquor following previous U.S. tariffs.
5: The decision to change that first and foremost will be taken by the provinces themselves, each individually, and should only be taken, in my judgment, as part of an overall agreement.
6: Ontario Premier Doug Ford says he's got no intention of budging anytime soon.
7: We have to negotiate through strength, not weakness.
6: The new tariffs would come into force in 29 days. Ford says Canada needs a contingency plan on how to hit back if negotiations fall through. Rafi Bujikanian, CBC News, Ottawa.
4: Canada will celebrate the opening of the Gordie Howe International Bridge alone, and there will no longer be a joint celebration with the United States, which had been scheduled for this Friday. The bridge links Detroit with Windsor, Ontario. The Office of Infrastructure Minister Gregor Robertson says after recent trade action, it would be, quote, inappropriate to proceed with a celebratory event between the two countries. The federal government says it remains committed to the bridge opening on July 27th. Canadian businesses are reacting strongly to the proposed tariffs. They've already been grappling with increased uncertainty for the past year because of U.S. trade policy changes, and the threat of more tariffs is reigniting these concerns. Ina Sadu has more.
8: 50% is very significant.
9: The list includes products from clothing and hockey sticks to dairy and alcohol. Benjamin Tal, chief economist with CIBC, says the entire Canadian economy won't be hit equally.
8: It's not good, but it's not devastating. This is not a macroeconomic story. This is a microeconomic story impacting those sectors. Remember, many of those exporters can find other markets or find domestic markets.
9: The Canadian Federation of Independent Business says these latest threats will make it harder for companies to make business decisions. Dan Kelly is president of CFIB.
10: It's the uncertainty over tariffs that is causing businesses not to be able to plan, not to be able to hire, and that's going to make this a lot worse for the next little while.
9: Experts say the proposed tariffs could ultimately be used as leverage for CUSMA negotiations. Ina Sadu, CBC News, Calgary.
4: The U.S. military says it has completed the 11th night of strikes against Iran tonight. The targets included aircraft hangars and drone storage sites. U.S. Secretary of State Marco Rubio gave an update last hour on the situation in the Middle East. He spoke in Manila, where leaders from the Association of Southeast Asian Nations are meeting.
11: The problem we're having right now is that they're not serious about talks. If they're serious, we're serious. If they're not, then we will do what is necessary to protect that, our interest, and also the interest of our allies. At its core, it's very simple. Iran demands the right, which they do not have under any existing legal mechanism, to control the transit of traffic through the Straits of Hormuz. This is an international waterway.
4: The government of Pakistan is still trying to broker a renewed ceasefire deal between the U.S. and Iran. We've got breaking news from British Columbia tonight. The Fraser Valley Regional District is ordering any residents remaining in Boston Bar, BC to leave immediately. It says a new wildfire that ignited south of the community is spreading quickly due to strong winds. A statement from the district reads, "You are in danger and need to evacuate now." And that is your World This Hour. For CBC News, I'm Neil Herland.
12: And now the local weather from CBC PEI. Tonight, clouds gradually increasing, temperatures between 14 and 17 degrees, with a strong south to southeasterly wind 25 to 50 kilometres an hour. Then tomorrow, early morning fog, ahead of showers and moderate rain, temperatures rising between 21 and 25 degrees in the afternoon, with a very gusty southeasterly to southerly wind 30 to 60 kilometres an hour. And Thursday, a mix of sun and clouds, chance of showers and a high of 25 degrees.
13: The Commonwealth Games are headed to Glasgow, Scotland. Athletes from 74 nations and territories will compete in sports like athletics, swimming, artistic gymnastics, and wheelchair three-on-three basketball. Anything can happen when the level of competition is this high. 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
14: Welcome to CBC Music Live. I'm Odario Williams. We're with Valerie Tyker-Barbosa, who is best known by her stage name, Taishi. She's Colombian-Canadian, but based in New York City. Taishi is about to perform all of the songs off her latest album, Make Believe I Make Believe, at Adelaide Hall in downtown Toronto.
15: Yeah, it feels really awesome to be in Toronto playing Adelaide Hall tonight. I really like Toronto. I'm Canadian, but from the West Coast. So I've spent a good amount of time here, enough for it to really feel homey when I come back. And I have a lot of friends from Toronto, and so it's great. I love playing here. I always just feel such a good energy in Toronto, and I'm just excited to bring the new album to people here in person tonight. I'm really grateful this tour for the experience of it and for the people who come out and support, but also feeling like more and more concerned, to be honest, for like the future of live music. So for me, I think I'm just really soaking in every moment during the show and making sure that I am giving everything that I can, because I do feel like I feel that return to me when that exchange happens, you know, of like audience and being on stage. So the first song is called Best Believing. I think this song kind of set the tone for the rest of the album. It was the very first thing we did the night that we got into this studio on Vancouver Island, and we weren't sure what we were gonna make. And it was really inspired by these really beautiful acoustic guitars. We were in this amazing live room where everything sounded just gorgeous. And so we played all these acoustic guitars in the room and recorded that. And everything else kind of came from there. It's just a really dreamy, powerful, introspective song that opened the door for the rest of the album.

0: That's Taishi with Aphrodite. It's off her latest album, Make Believe I Make Believe. I'm Odario Williams. 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Here's Taishi to introduce her next song, while also letting us into her creative process.
1: So the next song is called No Falta, and it's one of my favorite songs that I've ever made because it kind of pulls from a few very different styles. I started it with a really amazing producer called Knox Fortune and wrote the melody and the lyrics around these synths and this kind of poppy, kind of a little retro sounding vibe. And then I thought that it would be really cool to mix that in with some Latin rhythms. So I had an amazing musician, his name's Rodrigo Amarante, record some hand percussion. He's from Brazil, so he recorded some really amazing hand percussion on there and some guitar and kind of gave it this like bossa nova vibe. And then I tinkered with those pieces for a really long time, and I felt like I really kind of flexed to myself the producer side of me, bringing these things together and arranging it and making it kind of this really unique fusion sound that I envisioned. And I feel like I accomplished that, and I just really love that song.

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1: I'm already having so much fun. Are you guys? Good.
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1: It's feeling like childhood bedroom, like dreams. Do you know what I mean? Like performing in my room with like my...

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I'm Odario Williams. 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

0: Thank you so much.
1: I just wanted you to hear this, everybody else in the world. I'm a bad singer. I confess it. And I'm the hell of a bad.

That was Tayshee with an older song called Justified. I'm Odario Williams. You're listening to CBC Music Live. Well, Tayshee has an interesting history. She was born in Argentina to Colombian parents, but grew up in Bogota and Vancouver, and now based in New York City. She's on stage at Adelaide Hall in downtown Toronto performing all of the songs off her latest album, Make Believe, I Make Believe. Here's Tayshee with an older song called QQ.

That's Tae Shee with Best Friend off her fourth and latest album, Make Believe I Make Believe. I'm Odario Williams. 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This track's called Which Half?

I just put out a brand new album that I made pretty much in a week on Vancouver Island in British Columbia, where I am from. I spent most of my upbringing in Vancouver, and I was brought back home to make this album. And I really feel like a lot of the inspiration I took from the beautiful nature I was surrounded by. It was peak fall. It was so beautiful. And like, you know, going home brings up a lot of feelings, a lot of memories, a lot of things that I think kind of ended up on this album. And yeah, I just really appreciate the love. I feel it. I hope you guys feel it.

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Some of you might know Nanaimo. It's a beautiful town, city, and on Vancouver Island, and I wrote the song about it. It's where I made this album.

You just heard Taishi with Nanaimo. It's off her latest album, Make Believe I Make Believe. I'm Odario Williams. You're listening to CBC Music Live. Taishi has one more song for you. This one's called Iris.

That song's called Iris. Taishi just performed all of the songs off her fourth and latest album, Make Believe I Make Believe, at Adelaide Hall in downtown Toronto. Well, for videos of this concert, you can check out our CBC Music YouTube channel and also our website. Just go to cbc.ca/music. 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I got to give a thanks to Justin Nace, Brendan McGuire, Annalise Narana, and Vanessa Connolly for recording and providing us with all that music. CBC Music Live is produced by Andrea Jin and Malcolm Gould. I'm Odario Williams. I hope you can join me next week for highlights of OP100, a centennial tribute to jazz giant Oscar Peterson.

0: That's the Oscar Peterson Centennial Quartet featuring pianist Robbie Botosh, recorded live at Massey Hall in Toronto. Please join me next week for lots more of that concert on CBC Music Live. And if you're listening on CBC Music, stay tuned for Angeline Tetuweo. She's coming up next with The Block, so keep it locked right here. I'm Odario Williams. Have a wonderful week. Till next time.
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4: Alberta's former representative in Washington responds to the latest disturbing tariff threats from U.S. President Donald Trump and says now is not the time for capitulation or retaliation.
5: From CBC News, the world this hour, I'm Neil Herland. Canada's premiers are calling for a unified approach to the fresh threat of U.S. tariffs, but as Janice McGregor reports, they don't all agree on what that means, especially when it comes to the ban on U.S. booze that's in place in most provinces.
6: We agreed to intensify negotiations in the coming weeks.
7: Mark Carney's fought this tariff war for over a year. What he needs now? Solidarity.
8: The ultimate goal is to get to a renewed agreement.
7: Premier Scott Moe has already broken ranks, seeing no advantage to banning U.S. booze from Saskatchewan shelves.
8: At the end of the day, why would you want to fight with your largest trading partner?
9: There is not a chance in hell that U.S. alcohol is going back on the shelf.
7: B.C. Premier David Eby not only disagrees with lifting the booze ban, but calls on others to share the load.
9: If any retaliatory response is undertaken, we need to make sure that it has a proportionate impact across the country.
7: Premier Doug Ford says the economic hit of this latest threat is a burden on his back, targeting Ontario's exports and its auto plants in particular.
10: That's why we can't roll over. We have to hit back.
7: Janice McGregor, CBC News, Charlottetown.
5: Canada has officially signed on as an observer to an international program to develop the next generation of fighter jets. It's led by Britain, Japan, and Italy. Ashley Berker reports.
11: The next generation of fighter jet will be able to carry more weapons, be much more undetectable, and seamlessly control a network of drones.
12: It will be survivable in a way that we've not seen today with our current aircraft.
11: Johnny Morton at aerospace company BAE shows off a prototype at the Farnborough International Air Show. The UK, Italy, and Japan teamed up to build it by 2035. Now Canada is getting in on it too. Defence Minister David McGuinty announced the news in London alongside his counterparts from the other three nations.
13: This was an important milestone for Canada.
11: Observer status gives Canada access to classified talks to figure out what role its industry can play. Lieutenant General Jamie Spicer-Blanchette is the commander of the Royal Canadian Air Force. In an exclusive interview with CBC News, she said Canada could eventually buy these fighter jets.
14: I think it is very feasible to imagine a world where Canada contributes and then ultimately would employ this aircraft in the future.
11: Ashley Burke, CBC News, London.
5: We're following a developing story in BC tonight. The Fraser Valley Regional District has ordered any residents remaining in Boston Bar, BC, to evacuate immediately. Officials say a new wildfire has ignited south of Boston Bar and is spreading quickly because of strong winds. Well, this wildfire season may end up as Ontario's worst on record. More than 100 wildfires burning across the province have displaced about 2,000 people, the vast majority from First Nations. Sarah Law has reaction.
15: The lack of communication and evacuation support should horrify all Canadians and our community was on its own.
16: Chief Wilfred King of Ontario's fire-stricken Gull Bay First Nation says his community was given no warning about the fire reaching their doorstep. He, along with several other First Nation chiefs, calling for a public inquiry into the province's wildfire response and asking for immediate leadership changes at Ontario's Ministry of Natural Resources. Premier Doug Ford says his government has spared no expense to protect communities from forest fires.
10: We have constant communication. We're going out to the First Nations. Now, keep in mind, on reserve is a federal responsibility.
16: Chief Wilfred King disagrees.
15: We won't accept any jurisdictional disputes. In the year 2026, how could this happen?
16: First Nation chiefs insist a public inquiry should involve a complete overhaul of the province's emergency management system. Sarah Law, CBC News, Thunder Bay, Ontario.
5: We're following the results of a provincial by-election in Manitoba tonight. The NDP's Jennifer Flett has won the riding of the Pas-Kamisak with more than 74% of the vote. And that is your World This Hour. I'm Neil Herland.
17: And now the local weather from CBC PEI. Tonight, clouds gradually increasing, temperatures between 14 and 17 degrees, with a strong south to southeasterly wind 25 to 50 kilometres an hour. Then tomorrow, early morning fog, ahead of showers and moderate rain, temperatures rising between 21 and 25 degrees in the afternoon, with a very gusty southeasterly to southerly wind 30 to 60 kilometres an hour. And Thursday, a mix of sun and clouds, chance of showers and a high of 25 degrees.
18: Hello, I'm Neil Kirksall.
4: Good evening, I'm Chris Howden. This is As It Happens, the Midnight Edition. Tonight.
18: Trial by fire. After more than a week of catastrophic wildfires across northwestern Ontario, the province's Minister of Emergency Preparedness responds to criticism that her government was not prepared for this emergency.
4: Tricks of the trade, a former Alberta representative to Washington says Canada shouldn't meekly give in to Donald Trump's tariffs or angrily retaliate, but do a third thing, which she will explain.
18: Cause for alarm. It took 48 hours before an Amber Alert was issued in the disappearance of an autistic boy. Our guest says that is clear evidence that it's time for new rules for emergency alerts in Alberta.
4: Dodging a ballot, a political opponent who was once jailed by Daniel Ortega responds to the Nicaraguan president's pledge to end elections in his country once and for all.
18: You win some, you booze some. Anita LeBrun was shocked to learn her nursing home could not legally serve her alcohol, so she campaigned to get a state law changed, and now the drinks are on her.
4: And hey, why the lawn face? You can buy a piece of the New Jersey field where the FIFA World Cup final was played, but a local lawmaker thinks the whole deal is a sod state of affairs. As it happens, the Tuesday edition, radio that's a turf act to follow.

0: Right now, across Canada, more than 900 wildfires are raging. And as we've been hearing on this program, Northern Ontario in particular is suffering. Ontario is experiencing its worst wildfire season on record. More than 7,000 square kilometres of forest have burned so far. Jill Dunlop is Ontario's Minister of Emergency Preparedness and Response. We reached her in Toronto.
1: Minister, today I wonder what's your sense of when these fires, some of them have already been brought under control, but when overall this ordeal might be over for folks?
2: Well, obviously we hope it's sooner than later and that the weather cooperates, but my ministry is working very closely with other ministries as well as with the communities that are impacted and you know, just watching. It's an ongoing situation and we want to be prepared for anything.
1: What's your sense of the damage as of today?
2: Currently, we have 13 communities who have evacuated, which is about 2,500 evacuees in total. And they're in host cities such as Thunder Bay, Kapuskasing, Sudbury, Niagara Falls, Barrie. So we're working closely with the evacuees as well as the host cities and ensuring that there's wraparound supports there for those people as they're waiting to return to their homes.
1: Have you had a chance, Minister, to speak with any of those evacuees directly?
2: So I was with the Premier on Saturday. We were in Thunder Bay and we visited the evacuation centre that is set up there. At that time, the centre was set up specifically for folks who were coming in from Collins First Nation as well as Armstrong. But in the meantime, people had decided to stay with family and friends, so nobody was accessing the center. But it's also set up for emergencies when Thunder Bay's quite a hub for flights coming in from the north and then going into other communities from there. So it is available if there's too many flights coming in and not enough flights going out. People have access to those overnight accommodations. So at that time, there was no one there, but I was able to visit with the organizers, and we had some of our Ontario Corps partners who were helping stand up that center. So we saw folks from the Canadian Red Cross and from Global Medic had chipped in, masks and hygiene kits, and there was volunteers ready and waiting if anybody walked through the door.
1: There are people at hotels in Thunder Bay, for example.
2: Yes.
1: Did you visit any of them there?
2: No, I didn't see any. Didn't have any hotel stops the other day, but I know Thunder Bay has been a host city in the past and does a great job at ensuring that the supports are there for those evacuees.
1: We've spoken to several people from affected communities or leaders of affected communities since all of this began, since the fires first broke out, including last night on the show. I spoke with Grand Chief Alvin Fidler of the Anishinaabe Nation, who represents many other nations, including the Whitewater Lake, which was, as you know, completely destroyed by fire. Here's a little bit of what Grand Chief Fidler told us.
3: That's been our request as well, is that there needs to be a better coordination of communications, of sharing information. And, that's the same request I made to both Ontario and some senior officials I met in Ottawa last week while I was there. But we're not seeing it. Premier Doug Ford was here on Saturday along with some ministers. That would have been a good opportunity for him to reach out to First Nations leadership and to have that dialogue directly with him, but it didn't happen.
1: We've heard that time and time again in all of our conversations, Minister Dunlop. They're not getting enough information. They're not even getting a call or a sufficient response to their questions, even in the early stages of this fire. It's not just one person saying that. How do you respond to that? Why are you and the Premier and other ministers not getting into contact with the folks who need to be in contact with you?
2: Well, I personally had two calls with Chief Fidler, and one of those was this morning. It was rescheduled from yesterday. I think him and I and our teams have had great conversations. We were doing some follow-up from last week's request and also talking about, looking at the capacity for Ontario as a host. And, I want to reassure the chief and others that we have hotel availability in Ontario for over 7,000 people. And I think it's also important to look back to last summer's fire season when Ontario safely evacuated 12,000 people, and that included people from Manitoba. So we do have the capacity in the system to ensure that evacuees are safe and supported and have the wraparound services in place when they are evacuated from their homes. And so I take that very seriously. And working with Chief Fidler and hearing directly from impacted communities is important. I have my field officers as well as the Provincial Emergency Operations Center that coordinates calls every day, sometimes depending on the community and what is going on. As far as if a fire is getting closer, we can have several calls. And it's all about coordination. So ensuring that we have the supports there, that we're having the conversations about, where the chief and council is, most comfortable in sending their community for evacuation centers, because that's important. We have a lot of people who come into Toronto or to Niagara Falls. We also have a lot of communities who say, we don't want to go that far south. We want to ensure that we're working with those communities and having that feedback and that good partnership in place.
1: But I wonder, Minister, why these conversations weren't happening and happening frequently and clearly with the information that people needed, the response people needed last week. Again, what we've heard over and over again is that their calls were not heeded. Some say they weren't believed, or when they, when they did get through, that you and others didn't have the information they needed, that there was no preparedness.
2: Well, I can't speak to other ministries or to the federal government, but I can ensure...
1: No, they're speaking about the province. They're speaking about the province separately about the federal government. But I'm asking you about their concerns about what the province did not do in the first days when they knew these fires were approaching, before Collins was destroyed, before other communities were destroyed.
2: No, understood. But what I'm saying is, because there's two responses from the province, there's the Ministry of Natural Resources, who is dealing directly with fires. There's the Ministry of Emergency Preparedness and Response, and we're dealing with the evacuation. So my department has, as I said, coordination calls every day with the communities to ensure that we're working hand in hand and that they have the most up-to-date information to ensure that if their community is going to be evacuated, that we are prepared prior to that, so we know where they're going at that time and make all the arrangements around that. So we're not leaving that to the very end of those communities. We prepare them in advance for that.
4: Hey there, let's just wrap it up now, if that's okay.
1: Well, we still have a few more questions. We weren't given a hard time. I'm sorry, I'm not sure who that is on the line. I have a couple more questions to ask, but we'll be done within 10 minutes, if that's all right, within 3 more minutes.
4: No, it's been 8 minutes. Thank you so much for your questions.
1: Why would the minister not want to answer the questions of her constituents?
4: She has. And
1: well, we have a couple more questions.
4: It's your cooperation.
1: There's many more questions to ask.
4: Bye-bye.
0: Jill Dunlop is the Minister of Emergency Preparedness and Response for Ontario. We reached her in Toronto. As you heard, we were hoping to ask the minister more questions, but her team ended the conversation earlier than we had anticipated.

0: For days now, hundreds of people in Calgary have been on a mission to find Parker Wells. The 11-year-old nonverbal autistic boy went missing from his day home last Thursday. An Amber Alert was issued, but it came a full 48 hours after he had disappeared. That has prompted a petition to change the rules regarding when emergency alerts can be sent out. Currently, Amber Alerts are usually reserved for child abductions. Jennifer Ball is a Calgary mother whose son has autism. She started that petition. We reached her earlier today in Calgary.
1: Jennifer, you live in the same neighborhood as Parker's family. Can you describe the search efforts so far?
2: Yeah, I live in the community of Cambrian Heights in Calgary, and it has been an ongoing search since he went missing. Our community is littered with people searching day and night in their cars, on feet. Search and rescue have been going through yards with flashlights, checking cameras, checking all the park spaces. We are not far from Nose Hill, which is a very, very large park. I actually believe it's one of the biggest in North America. So it's been a ton of people every single second of every day.
1: This is the kind of situation that really touches everyone. You don't need to be a parent to feel this deeply. But of course, parents feel this particularly deeply. And your son, as our listeners heard, has some of the same challenges as Parker. So what does that mean for you watching this search stretch into, you know, nearly a week now?
2: Yeah, it's devastating. Like you said, I mean, anybody with a heart, obviously this affects, and I think the city has truly come together. And I think everybody feels, but I think that, yeah, I mean, if you're a parent, obviously it's devastating. But as a parent of a neurodivergent child, I think that it hits you even harder because you know the challenges that they face daily on a day-to-day, on a regular day basis. And then having something like this happen, it's frightening because, you know, as a you know, an autism parent, they can't advocate for themselves. Mm-hmm. A lot of them are nonverbal. You know, sometimes they don't speak at all. Some of them will copy a lot of what you say, but it's impossible to navigate. And a lot of people just truly don't understand how autism works. Mm-hmm. And obviously every child is different. But, you know, for instance, like if somebody approached Parker, or even my son for that matter, he'd probably run in the opposite direction, whereas a lot of children, if they were scared, would come to what they think is help. Yeah.
1: What has this meant for how, you know, what you're doing in your households? Are you doing anything differently to try to keep your son safe?
2: I mean, it's heartbreaking, and I mean, you think that you know what you would do in a situation, and it's already changed how I will parent moving forward because you think you're doing all of the right things. I mean, there is nothing that his respite worker would have done differently. His parents would have done differently. It was probably something as easy as, you know, you're going to the respite worker for an hour so I can go to the grocery store, or, you know, I'm working and that's routine. And Parker probably, you know, was okay with that. That's a comfortable person for him. And so for me, it's the same thing, you know, but now I'm rethinking every single tiny little thing I take for granted. You know, is that a safe routine? Can I have eyes on him? And it just makes you question everything for not just my autistic son, but also my neurotypical son.
1: And when, you know, once you found out what was happening, the Amber Alert was released, at what point did you decide to start this petition?
2: I mean, the second that he went missing, it hit very, very close to home. Initially, they didn't actually describe him as autistic. They just described him as vulnerable. Mm-hmm. But as an ASD mom, you just know. And I knew immediately that he was autistic. And I think that heightened the awareness for me immediately. And within a few hours, with there not being anything kind of posted other than those graphics, it immediately struck a chord with me. And so Friday morning, so less than 24 hours, I had started the petition because I'd noticed that there wasn't one. Mm-hmm. And I've decided that this can't happen. And I truly think that, you know, had an alert gone out quickly within, you know, 2 hours, we'd be looking at a very different situation.
1: I've covered disappearances of children before, and this conversation often comes up, the criteria that an Amber Alert is used for is often questioned. What specifically, other than what you've just mentioned there, would you like to change if you had your way?
2: I mean, I think that an Amber Alert has its place. And like I've said in other interviews, I'm not looking to change the Amber Alert. I think it absolutely serves its purpose in the area that it needs to. And up until, you know, a few days ago, I truly thought that an Amber Alert was, you know, for missing children, point blank period. And I have quickly realized that there's a gap for vulnerable children. And I mean, this could even extend into vulnerable adults, truly, like it goes above the age of 18. And I think that, again, I'm not taking away from the Amber Alert whatsoever, but I do believe that, you know, a vulnerable child that's nonverbal, that is autistic or somewhere on that spectrum, it's a heightened awareness because they don't have the wherewithal to know that, you know, oh, I remember my mom's phone number, or I remember the community I live, or even the city that I live. They might not even know their own name. And I think that that heightens the risk because they truly can't communicate, and it just changes everything.
1: You may have seen or heard that the CEO of the Missing Children Society of Canada, you know, says it's important that Amber Alerts are reserved for abductions and that they don't become too common, because the fear is that could lead to people, you know, ignoring them. Mm-hmm. What do you make of that rationale?
2: I'm going to keep it very PG. I disagree strongly. I think that you know, that comment is from someone who's probably never been in a situation like Parker's parents. And I would wager to say that to someone like Parker's parents in this situation and see the kind of response that you get. I think that truly it could make or break someone's life. And I think that especially this category is, and I truly think the world doesn't understand autism and how it functions and how it works. And, you know, whatever you think you know, it's completely different with an autistic child. And I truly think that had an Amber Alert gone out, you know, by 2 o'clock, he would have only been unaccounted for 45 minutes from the last sighting. And I think that timeline, rather than Saturday afternoon, is a very different scenario.
1: You don't think people would just brush over them or not notice them anymore if they become more frequent?
2: I truly, from the bottom of my heart, I think that we are inundated by our phones, sure, by social media, by emails, by work, by weather network notifications. But when you get an emergency alert, and I speak for myself, obviously, mm-hmm. I stop what I'm doing. It is important. It is crucial. And I think that obviously police can use their discretion on, you know, when they truly will put that into place. You know, again, an Amber Alert is obviously child abduction, and maybe there is, you know, spousal dispute. And so they obviously have to do their homework. That's what they're there for. But I think that in a situation where there's a vulnerable child, I don't think that an alert fatigue is something we should even be discussing.
1: Jennifer, I appreciate this. Thank you.
2: Of course.
0: We reached Jennifer Ball in Calgary.

0: come August, residents of the Amira Choice Assisted Living Facility in Champlin, Minnesota, will throw a happy hour to rival any other happy hour. That's when a new bipartisan measure, informally called the Grandparents Happy Hour Law, comes into effect. As the name suggests, it changes the law to allow care homes to legally serve residents alcohol without a license during special events, such as happy hour. And it was championed by Amira Choice resident Anita LeBrun. We reached her in Champlin, Minnesota.
1: Anita, I know we've only just met and over the phone, but can I come to the party in August?
2: Oh, I'd love to have you. Yes. I'll stay around.
1: What do you think it's going to be like? I mean, are you already planning all of the details?
2: Well, you know, it's also, we have in Minneapolis here a national night out. Uh-huh. And they have, everybody kind of brings, for like in neighborhoods, brings food. And so that's, we're kind of putting that together with our party. Nice. Because they're having an Elvis impersonator. And we're going to have a band in the afternoon. And there's going to be food all day. And it sounds like just what I heard today now. That we're
1: okay.
2: They're still in the planning, I think. But it sounds like fun.
1: It sure does. It sounds like the event of the summer season. So I'm glad I've secured an invite.
2: Right.
1: It's uh-huh. on tape now. What is your drink of choice?
2: I like Pinot Grigio.
1: Yeah.
2: A white wine.
1: Crisp. Yes. Cool. Chilled.
2: Mm-hmm.
1: Yeah.
2: Yeah, I like it chilled. Yes.
1: So how did you first find out that this was actually illegal?
2: Well, they had redone the first floor. They're going to the second floor later on this year, and then next year, the third floor. They're redoing everything. And so they went to get, they had an open house because they had the first floor done. And they had an open house, and so the administrator went to try and get more parking area mm-hmm. because we could have friends and relatives. And then they said, you know, we're going to have a toast. And they said, oh, no, you can't do that because you don't have a license. And so everybody here just kind of went, oh, you know, we're kind of like sad that that was taken away because they furnished us every Tuesday and Friday with just a small little glasses of wine.
1: Right.
2: And the you could have two beers or you could have, you know, like a mixed drink.
1: Yeah.
2: But it was limited. They wouldn't let you have, you know, very much. But just
1: we should say you could go out and buy a bottle of wine and have it in the common area, right?
2: And bring it in, which I did for everybody because I guess
1: the party.
2: I have two daughters that would say, you know, we'll stop at the liquor store for you, and people would, you know, contribute it. A couple dollars or whatever. Mm-hmm. And I would buy a couple boxes of wine, like a white and a red. And then I guess other people must have did the beer or whatever because the guys are the ones that like the beer. But I just kind of was in charge of the wine. And, you know, it was just nice on Tuesdays and Fridays, just, you know.
1: That's your tradition on Tuesdays and Fridays. Why is it important? Why was it important to you that the assisted living facility could actually supply and serve it?
2: Well, I think it's hard for when you're in your 80s and stuff to, you know, well, first of all, they don't even have a lot of people don't have cars here. You know, they have a good bus system that they'll take you. But it's hard to bring, you know, boxes of wine on the bus. And in the snow, you know, Minneapolis is pretty chilly in the winter with lots of snow and ice. So that's very hard, too. So it just was so nice when the facility would furnish it.
1: Yeah. So you took this to the state legislature. You testified twice. What was that experience like for you?
2: Oh, well, see, first of all, I'm just not a speaker.
1: Oh,
2: I never have been. And so I just, it did make me kind of nervous, but I guess the more I read it over, you know, my daughter said, well, practice in front of a mirror. You know, they were so helpful. They just thought it was.
1: Well, it works. And I mean, I was going to ask you if this is something you had done in the past, you know, speaking at city council or trying to get things changed
2: because you were. No, I'm not. No, well, not at all. No, I was just, I just, you know, was kind of...
1: People could learn from your testimony. People could learn from how you testified when they do that. I heard that the governor, Tim Walz, came to your facility, signed the bill into law, and toasted with you? Yes.
2: Yes, he did.
1: How was that?
2: Yes, he did. He came last, not this Monday, but the Monday before he came. Yes, and they drove up in the big black limo, and all the guys, there was about five of them, all dressed in their suits, just very nice gentlemen. And then afterwards, after we did it, they went around and talked to everybody. They took pictures with everybody. And everybody just was so, they were just so thrilled. You know, when you're older, it's just so nice to see other people and the people that are really concerned about you and would talk to you. So it was a great day.
1: And also, politicians from both sides of the aisle, both sides of the aisle,
2: right?
1: Were supporting you in this. Did you think you would get that kind of support?
2: No, I guess not the way it's kind of been the last couple of years, or you know. But they worked together really good on this.
1: You did it. What do you think it is about a happy hour that makes you love it so much?
2: Well, I think you do, after you have, like, just a little glass of wine, you can talk to people about, you know, reminisce, and everybody's just more relaxed. And it's just kind of, you know, it's just kind of fun when you say, well, today is happy hour, you know, and that's what, you know, with a drink, it just makes it all the better.
1: Well, cheers to you. Cheers to you, Anita.
2: Oh, thank you.
1: Thank you. Have a great night.
2: Okay. Nice talking to you.
1: You too.
2: Bye-bye.
0: We reached Anita LeBrun in Champlin, Minnesota.

A song called We Dance, performed during the FIFA World Cup halftime show by Coldplay, the PS22 chorus, and several Muppets, including Miss Piggy and Kermit the Frog. A song that insists, I am you and you are me. All of us are family. But it seems like not everyone understands that you and I are ourselves, but also themselves, and vice versa. Right now in the online FIFA store, you can pay from $450 to $3,000 US for a piece of the pitch, a clear cube containing a genuine chunk of the historic field where the final was played on Sunday. The field where some of the world's greatest soccer players fell down and pretended to be in excruciating pain before jumping up and being fine. A souvenir symbolizing that all of us are family. But New Jersey Assemblymember Mike Inganimort does not believe in this case that he is you and I am him. Mr. Inganimort is recommending that New Jersey issue a restraining order against FIFA for selling the grass from MetLife Stadium. FIFA needs to get off our turf, literally, he said in a press release. He says New Jersey taxpayers paid for that field, so they should get all the money from selling it, possibly as much as $11 million, instead of seeing that money split between New Jersey and the New York, New Jersey host committee and FIFA. Mr. Inganimort concludes by saying, FIFA have walked all over us. It's another solid grass pun, for sure. But this conflict is disappointing in the context of the message of love and togetherness shared by Coldplay and Miss Piggy. Anyway, I thought you should know about the situation in our family right now. So that's it, to make a long story short. Here's Weaves with Grass.

0: Once again, Canada is in the crosshairs of the President of the United States, and once again, the weapon Donald Trump has trained on us is, what a surprise, tariffs. Mr. Trump's latest volley is a punishing 50% tariff on a long list of Canadian goods, including, worryingly, some goods that are supposed to be covered under our current free trade agreement. The new charges would take effect in 30 days. The White House claims the move is in response to Canada's unfair practices, including provincial bans on U.S. alcohol sales. Jitan Da Silva was Alberta's senior representative to the U.S. during Mr. Trump's first term and now heads the Peter Lougheed School of Politics and Democracy at the University of Calgary. We reached her in Edmonton.
1: Jitan, these threats are a constant reality now from the U.S. president. But do these ones, are they reason to be frightened from where you sit, or just another tactic?
2: Well, you're right. Every day is a new adventure. And I think, you know, this is a new development in that these proposed tariffs are not exempting goods that are CUSMA compliant, which is a new development. But I think, you know, it's sort of par for the course. It's been a while since we were threatened with tariffs. So I think, you know, it's really intended to put pressure on Canada and our negotiators as we're proceeding through this CUSMA review. And I think it probably depends as to whether or not they take effect in terms of how much progress we can make on that review in the intervening, you know, month of time.
1: The U.S. president's list, it's a very specific list of Canadian products. What are some that stood out to you?
2: Well, it is interesting. You know, they're going off a full range of issues, agriculture issues, home building supplies. I do find the home building supplies interesting. You know, life is expensive these days. And so targeting things that Americans need to buy affordable homes, toilet paper as well, obviously an essential, and Canada supplies a lot of that to Americans. And then I have to question the hockey sticks being included on there, if that is just because they sort of lumped in lumber products, or if they're really trying to take a dig at us in our national pastime.
1: He's also made, the U.S. president has made comments, as you know, about wildfire smoke and alcohol, U.S. alcohol, you know, not being on Canadian shelves right now. How does all of that, the timing of that, those particular elements factor into things for you?
2: Well, I think obviously he's getting pressure from some of his MAGA colleagues. You know, he was not the only one to comment on wildfire smoke coming across the border into the United States. And he is an individual who very much likes to get his way. So if he feels that, you know, a country or an individual is not responding to what he wants, then he's going to take action. And so I think it is all of those things. I think it's the timing of the FIFA World Cup final on the wildfire smoke. I think it's the fact that it's summertime and this continued decision to not sell American alcohol in most provinces and territories is hurting U.S. suppliers and hurting them a lot. And I think he's also probably frustrated that, you know, the U.S. and Mexico are reportedly moving forward in their CUSMA review, but, you know, Canada's holding firm and they're not seeing the same progress on that side of the agreement.
1: Yeah, do you think that the result of these latest threats might be provincial concessions on the sale of American alcohol? Do you think that that might be the intended result here and that Canada might capitulate to that?
2: Well, it's also well-timed, right? Because the premiers are meeting this week and they'll be meeting with the prime minister later this week. And so it is an opportune moment to have this conversation. It's going to be a tricky one. You know, a couple of provinces, Alberta and Saskatchewan, have let American alcohol back on the shelves. Obviously, Premier Ford is holding firm. But in any negotiation, you're going to have to make concessions. So the question is, if we concede on this, what are the Americans giving us in return? And that's what the prime minister will have to convince the premiers of.
1: As our listeners heard, you were Alberta's senior representative to the U.S. during the first Trump administration. What do you remember about that time? How does it line up with what, you know, Canadian officials, provincial officials are faced with this time?
2: Well, you know, at the time, it was unprecedented. That's a word that's overused now, but it was a very different approach. And I think it took us all a little while to understand that, you know, the rule book really was being thrown out the window. But in his first administration, many key positions either were vacant or there was a lot of churn. And so decisions didn't get made in the same way and policies did not move forward. But this go round, you know, he was very prepared and so appointed key people to a number of positions. We haven't seen the same kind of turnover in cabinet positions. And he's really got this absolute loyalty test. So I think the main difference now is that, you know, really all bets are off. And so we don't know on any given day which rules will be followed and which ones won't. He's obviously very prepared to use every tool in his toolbox to get what he wants, whether that's an economic measure or a military measure. And so I think for Canada, it's just a question of, you know, really throwing jello at the wall and seeing what sticks in terms of how to navigate this very challenging relationship.
1: If you were advising the Prime Minister, I mean, he said, Prime Minister Mark Carney said that he spoke with the U.S. president this morning and that they agreed to intensify the negotiations with the U.S. I mean, did he just want a call from Mark Carney? They just saw each other at the World Cup final. I mean, they just want... felt like his messages were unread. What? Why do you? You know, yeah. What more do you think? In all seriousness, what more do you think? If anything, the Canadian government needs to do. Do you think the response is appropriate? Knowing what you know from being inside those rooms.
2: I think that the Prime Minister is very wise to not negotiate in public. I think he's also very wise to just portray this sense of calm because we don't know on any given day what the President will do and how many times he will change his mind. In diplomatic terms, we would say this is a deeply asymmetrical relationship. We're equal in the eyes of international law, but not in terms of the size of our economies or how dependent we are on each other. And so, you know, as the Prime Minister says, we're going to have to make a deal when the time is right. And so it's just a question of what trade-offs are you willing to make? And so I have questions. You know, obviously the Americans have made very clear that Canadian energy and critical minerals is key in this negotiation for them, and that's something we have an abundance of, and we're very dependent on the United States in terms of an electricity market. And I think they're probably pushing for us to make a similar plan of integration when it comes to critical minerals. And so we'll have to make some decisions about whether or not that's something that we want to do. But it's really a game of 3D chess. Like, it's hard to say, do this, don't do that, because yeah. It's really a question of where all the pieces are at any given time.
1: You know, there are those who are advocating for more retaliation, not just the alcohol bans, you know, keeping U.S. alcohol off the shelves, but other things, that the Canada needs to have a tougher stance. I know you said it's a game of 3D chess, but what do you make of that argument that Canada needs to be tougher?
2: I think it makes us feel good in the moment, but the reality is the American economy is 12 times bigger than ours. So we retaliate and then they hit back and then they can just keep hitting back. And we also have to think clearly and logically about where else do we sell our goods if not to the United States. We're pushing hard for market diversification, but you know, for a lot of these things it's going to take time, and so we want to make sure we're not shooting ourselves in the foot just because we're angry about the current situation. And we have seen Mexico be successful by really keeping this sort of very calm, very measured approach, and you know, it'll remain to be seen what comes out of their negotiation with the United States. But I think that this, you know, desire to retaliate makes us feel good in the moment but might not actually help us in the long run.
1: And for our listeners across the United States, what do you want them to know about the impact if on them? You know, they're already feeling the impact. We know businesses are there as well. But what do you want them to know about the potential impact of these latest threats, these latest tariffs?
2: Well, I think the challenge for our American friends is that, you know, they're dealing with a number of things on a variety of fronts. And so maybe the relationship with Canada isn't top of mind, but the damage that has been done in terms of trust between our two nations will take a long time to repair. And of course, these proposed tariffs will hurt American consumers first and foremost, right? At a time when life is already very, very expensive, do you really want an essential like toilet paper to cost you 50% more?
1: Jatin, I appreciate this. Thank you.
2: Thank you so much.
0: Jatin Da Silva was Alberta's senior representative to the U.S. during Donald Trump's first term. She now heads the Peter Lougheed School of Politics and Democracy at the University of Calgary, and we reached her in Edmonton.

0: To commemorate the 250th anniversary of the United States this year, the White House released a report called Saving America's Story on the 4th of July. It largely takes aim at the Smithsonian Institution's National Museum of American History and its director, Anthea Hartig. It accuses the museum of, quote, anti-white activism, illegal alien activism, and transgender activism, and concludes that it would be appropriate for each entrance to the museum to bear a sign that reads, quote, warning, the exhibits in this museum were prepared by people who don't want you to love your country, unquote. Democrats accuse the report of cherry-picking and misrepresenting facts. Today, Anthea Hartig was summoned to a congressional hearing to answer questions about the findings of the report. Republican Congressman Brandon Gill was one of the representatives asking her questions.
1: Is Mickey Mouse racist?
2: Mickey Mouse is not racist.
1: It's not racist. According to the Smithsonian Institution, one of your exhibits referenced Mickey Mouse as representing, quote, vestiges of longstanding traditions of blackface minstrelsy. Would you describe that as racist?
2: No, the historical trajectory of the origins of Mickey Mouse.
1: So Mickey Mouse is rooted in racism. Is that your testimony?
2: No, sir. It's rooted in minstrelsy.
1: Minstrelsy. And you don't think the blackface minstrelsy is racist?
2: It has certain unobvious racial overtones that have been well documented.
1: You think that that's problematic, that Mickey Mouse also has those racial overtones?
2: It's not for me to determine what's problematic. It's determined to me what's accurate.
1: Is it important to be polite?
2: Yes, sir.
1: It's also interesting because the same mass action toolkit that your organization has been promoting references politeness as a defining characteristic of white supremacy culture. Ma'am, are you a white supremacist?
2: No, sir.
1: You're not. What is Latina power?
2: Latina power would be the forces derived from being a Latina.
1: Do you think that it's appropriate for the Smithsonian Institution to sell Latina power paraphernalia? Hats, mugs, other things that say Latina power?
2: I believe that the merchandise our store sells...
1: I'm asking you if it's appropriate.
2: ...tries to reflect the richness of the communities.
1: So your testimony is that it is appropriate?
2: Those are your words, sir.
1: I'm asking you, is it appropriate to sell Latina power paraphernalia? It's a yes or no question.
2: I don't have control over what is...
1: I'm asking you if it's appropriate. I didn't ask you if you have control over it. Is it appropriate?
2: I understood, sir. Yeah.
1: Yes or no?
2: We strive to represent all Americans in our museums, including in our merchandise.
1: Is that right? My time's up.
2: Thank you, sir.
0: Republican Congressman Brandon Gill questioning Anthea Hartig, the director of the Smithsonian Institution's National Museum of American History, today.

0: 47 years ago, on July 19th, 1979, as it happens, host Michael Enright spoke to Jesuit priest Father Fernando Heruga in the city of Managua, Nicaragua, as Sandinista guerrillas streamed into the city after months of intense fighting.
1: Have the people welcomed the Sandinistas as they come in?
2: Oh, yes, yes. They have been today welcoming the Sandinistas. They came from the north, south, east, and west. Like a nightmare is over. We have been living for months and months with horror, death, crime, war.
0: That victory would eventually lead Sandinista fighter Daniel Ortega into power, and he has stayed in power for much of the last 30 years. And this Sunday, the 80-year-old president marked the anniversary with these words, heard here in translation.
3: There will be no more elections. There will be no more elections where they try to seize the government, to seize power.
0: The pledge to end elections entirely comes after years of increasingly anti-democratic power grabs and crackdowns on dissent by Mr. Ortega and his wife and co-president Rosario Murillo. In the country's last elections in 2021, seven opposition candidates for the presidency were jailed before their names could appear on the ballot. Among them was Felix Maradiaga, who led the Blue and White National Unity Movement. He was jailed and sentenced to 13 years in prison for conspiracy to undermine national integrity, before being released and stripped of his citizenship.

0: that he said so bluntly, no more elections.
1: Yes, I'm surprised he said it. We know what he always wanted. He has praised the one-party system, the one-party apparatus, because of the Marxist origin of the Sandinista Party. But this is confusing in the sense that he already has full control of elections in Nicaragua. In other words, he doesn't need to create this one-party system when, in fact, he already has a de facto one-party system.
0: He doesn't appear in public very much. He's 80 years old, as you know. What struck you, though, as you watched him?
1: It's very clear that he's not the same guerrilla leader who always portrayed the image of El Comandante, the commander-in-chief. He has been trying to rephrase the whole Sandinista narrative around his family. So the party itself is almost non-existent. Now all the narrative is around his family, around his legacy. And he seems quite concerned that that narrative has not persuaded the Sandinista base. If he knows that Rosario Murillo is clearly accepted as a legitimate leader, he wouldn't go as far as taking the steps. So I see an old man who hasn't had the capacity to transfer power to his own wife.
0: Canada, the United States, the EU have all questioned the legitimacy of the 2021 election in Nicaragua. Ortega kept you and other opposition candidates off the ballot by putting you in jail. There was still an election. U.S. Secretary of State Marco Rubio put out a statement you may have seen that reads in part, quote, "The United States calls on the international community to join forces to demonstrate to the Murillo-Ortega dictatorship that it cannot expect to maintain business as usual when it is thwarting the basic tenets of our democratic hemisphere," unquote. What do you think the impact of that kind of statement and the international community speaking out, what kind of impact might it have, if any?
1: We hope that this opens a new episode as opposition in exile, and also as the resistance we've been trying to persuade. We've been working very hard to persuade the international community that Ortega is not a domestic province of Nicaragua. Ortega has opened the territory, the Nicaraguan territory, to a Russian base. He has military agreements with China, Russia, and Iran. And this step, hopefully, will be an opportunity to pressure the regime with stronger sanctions. But it's one thing is very interesting. Prior to 2026, Ortega would argue that Nicaragua was untouchable because an alleged alliance with China and Russia. And after January 3rd, Ortega witnessed how Nicolas Maduro was extracted in Venezuela. I understand that that's a controversial measure, but he did see that Russia and China didn't do anything. So Ortega is clearly alone and he knows he's isolated.
0: In his speech, he also really focused on opposition and exile, people like you. What does that signal to you about where he's at?
1: Signals are very clear. Ortega is contradicting himself. He just said a few months ago that the opposition had been completely banished, disappeared, controlled, and he used a lot of smear terms to attack the opposition. And now he devoted about half of his speech to say that the opposition would not be allowed to compete in elections, which clearly shows that Ortega is afraid not only of the opposition, but he's afraid of the will of the people. He's not the strong man in power and in control. He's clearly someone that doesn't have full control.
0: Are you able to speak with people back in Nicaragua? How are they taking this? I mean, is it just they're resigned to the reality, as often happens after years and years and years under this kind of rule? Or, you know, what are they telling you?
1: As a political movement, in our case, we have as a fundamental tactic what we call decentralized resistance, which means that we continue to help those inside the country to organize. We do not expose anyone in terms of activities and nonviolent resistance that can jeopardize the security of our members. But we do have a robust network inside the country. What they're seeing is a regime that has paranoia, that is persecuting even their own members. What they're telling us, those who are inside Nicaragua, is that the regime is showing signs of internal cracks, particularly after the arrest of Ortega's brother, who died while in house arrest, and also the arrest of other very senior

0: senior Sandinista leader. So a main topic today inside Nicaragua is that this measure is not only against the opposition, it's also against eventual cracks within the Sandinista apparatus.
1: So how do you see things progressing weeks and months from now? What do you think is going to happen next?
0: I think that without a more robust international pressure, it's very hard to see an opening for democratic transition, because Nicaraguans have done their best effort. We've tried going to elections. We tried to boycott elections. We tried nonviolent resistance. We've done every single tactic on the playbook. But Nicaragua has been isolated, and the great a tool that Ortega has is the fact that he's being navigated outside of the radar. So by the fact that he committed, I would say, a mistake in calling the attention, I think that the combination of internal pressure plus the international pressure could lead to some windows of opportunity.
1: If that is to happen, or until that happens, what would you say to Nicaraguans who, you know, might be feeling that they're losing hope?
0: We're telling Nicaraguans that we are not defeated. Many years ago, a dissident in exile was someone that was already erased from the capacity to fight the regime. Now, through technology, social media, encrypted communications, we're able to continue to have close communication with those inside. We have hope, and we will see a free Nicaragua.
1: Felix, I appreciate this. Thank you.
0: Thank you so much.
2: Felix Maradiaga is a former Nicaraguan presidential candidate. We reached him in Washington, D.C.

0: Heather Klein likes to keep things in perspective, and the Saskatchewan artist has someone helping her do that. Her husband, David Stanchuk, is a pilot, and he frequently takes her flying so she can take aerial photographs that inspire her paintings. But one of their recent trips went a little sideways, and in the process became a remarkable story.
1: I just recently replaced my old-style, kind of large digital camera with this brand new phone. So Friday we headed out, and I had this kind of, let's face it, cheap lanyard-style case. Mm-hmm. And David said to me repeatedly, like, I hate, you know, this is when you have to say, my husband was right. You know, don't drop that phone. And I don't think that case is really adequate. And I was like, no, I'd be careful.
2: I got it.
1: Because we opened the window, because that's how you get an unobstructed view of the landscape for taking photos. And he'd said a couple of times, you be careful. And I poo-pooed him, and suddenly I was angling the camera a little too far out that window, and literally the Airstream just sucked the phone right out of the case.
2: Oh my goodness. So it's without a case and it's dropping.
1: Yeah. And I'm looking at the empty case, and I really, for a moment, I just really couldn't believe it had happened. And I might have said a few things that we won't repeat on the radio.
2: Okay, so what happened next?
1: We had a GPS location, and you could literally see it on maps, the little phone blinking away. So we got down Highway 1, and then we turned onto the grid road system, and we got to this huge canola field where we knew it was located. And we were trying to find access. And luckily, whoever owned the land had a beautiful all-terrain vehicle trimmed route through the old road allowance between these two sets of trees, which was a bit of a squeeze at moments and a bit tense. But we wiggled our way through this trail. And then we'd seen on the map there was this sort of what looked like a stream. And David had said, I think there's a stream. And what it was a spillway.
2: Oh.
1: So we were able to actually access that and then start walking down it. And literally, so then David started hitting the play sound.
2: Oh, right, yeah.
1: And I couldn't hear it. And then he's like, I can hear it. And I'm like, no, you can't. And then I could hear it. And it's like, do-do-do-do-do-do-do. And I pick it up, and literally, other than dirt, there was not a scratch. The screen wasn't cracked. I've cracked the screen on a phone dropping it off my countertop.
2: Certainly. Yeah. Same here. Yeah. So what did you think when you saw this intact?
1: I really couldn't believe it. And then I said to David, nobody's ever going to believe this. Like, this is crazy.
0: Saskatchewan artist Heather Klein talking to the CBC's Tori Gillis. And now here's Mitski with Where's My Phone?

0: We're now at the end of As It Happens, the Midnight Edition. Coming up next on CBC Radio 1, the news.
1: As It Happens, the Midnight Edition will be back again for you tomorrow. I'm Neil Kirksall. Thanks for listening.
0: And I'm Chris Howden. Good night.

0: season game is live on CBC Gem with featured games on CBC Television. 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
1: From CBC News, The World This Hour, I'm Neil Herland. The White House says its new tariffs on Canadian goods are a targeted measure in response to Ottawa's policies. It's accusing Canada of playing hardball on trade. Hundreds of products will be tariffed at 50%, from cheese to hockey sticks. Kate Fisher reports from Washington.
2: U.S. President Donald Trump says the new tariffs on Canadian goods are intended to punish what he sees as discriminatory treatment of the U.S. auto, dairy and alcohol industries.
3: I mean, in all fairness to them, they need us to survive. Without us, there's no way they can survive. But they've been very... very tough.
2: U.S. Trade Representative Jameson Greer argued Canada's retaliatory measures to earlier tariffs were unfair.
4: So it was a natural consequence after a year of these measures being in place, and longer in the case of dairy, for the president to take action. These are responses to this retaliation.
2: Nonetheless, Greer says he has a good relationship with his Canadian counterparts and that talks with them will continue. Kate Fisher for CBC News, Washington.
1: Meantime, Canada will celebrate the opening of the Gordie Howe International Bridge alone, and there will no longer be a joint celebration with the United States, which had been scheduled for this Friday. The bridge links Detroit with Windsor, Ontario. The Office of Infrastructure Minister Gregor Robertson says after recent trade action, it would be, quote, inappropriate to proceed with a celebratory event between the two countries. The federal government says it remains committed to the bridge opening on July 27th. Canadian businesses are reacting strongly to the proposed tariffs. They've already been grappling with increased uncertainty for the past year because of U.S. trade policy changes, and the threat of more tariffs is reigniting these concerns. Ina Sidhu has more.
5: 50% is very significant.
6: The list includes products from clothing and hockey sticks to dairy and alcohol. Benjamin Tal, chief economist with CIBC, says the entire Canadian economy won't be hit equally.
5: It's not good, but it's not devastating. This is not a macroeconomic story. This is a microeconomic story impacting those sectors. Remember, many of those exporters can find other markets or find domestic markets.
6: The Canadian Federation of Independent Business says these latest threats will make it harder for companies to make business decisions. Dan Kelly is president of CFIB.
7: It's the uncertainty over tariffs that is causing businesses not to be able to plan, not to be able to hire, and that's going to make this a lot worse for the next little while.
6: Experts say the proposed tariffs could ultimately be used as leverage for CUSMA negotiations. Ina Sidhu, CBC News, Calgary.
1: The U.S. military says it has completed the 11th night of strikes against Iran. The targets included aircraft hangars and drone storage sites. U.S. Secretary of State Marco Rubio gave an update tonight on the situation in the Middle East. He spoke in Manila, where leaders are meeting at the Association of Southeast Asian Nations.
8: The problem we're having right now is that they're not serious about talks. If they're serious, we're serious. If they're not, then we will do what is necessary to protect that, our interest, and also the interest of our allies. At its core, it's very simple. Iran demands the right, which they do not have under any existing legal mechanism, to control the transit of traffic through the Straits of Hormuz. This is an international waterway.
1: The government of Pakistan is still trying to broker a renewed ceasefire deal between the U.S. and Iran. We're following a developing story in British Columbia tonight. The Fraser Valley Regional District is ordering any residents remaining in Boston Bar, BC, to leave immediately. It says a new wildfire that ignited south of the community is spreading quickly due to strong winds. A statement from the district reads, "You are in danger and need to evacuate now." And that is your World This Hour. For CBC News, I'm Neil Herland.
9: Hi, I'm Saroja Coelho. 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And now, from the Public Radio Exchange, we bring you The World, a news magazine program featuring stories and music from around the globe.
10: Nicaragua's long-serving president says he is done with elections.
11: Now the world can see that Nicaragua is a full-on dictatorship.
12: Today, Daniel Ortega's path to dictatorship. I'm Carolyn Beeler.
10: And I'm Marco Werman. Also, as Congo battles a deadly Ebola outbreak, researchers are feeling the pressure to deliver a vaccine.
13: There are other people that are saying, why don't you have a vaccine? Why don't you have treatments? Why isn't there a treatment for this virus?
12: A fatal ICE shooting in Maine has immigrants there questioning American ideals.
14: The roots of this country are from immigrants.
10: And meet the man in demand by governments around the globe for his skill with a metal detector.
15: You never know what you'll find. Every day is a new surprise.
10: Plus, going to Tijuana for some vintage vinyl.
12: That's all ahead on The World.
10: Nicaragua's President Daniel Ortega made a rare appearance on Sunday to deliver a stark message. There will be no more elections in the country ever.
16: Aquí no volverán a haber elecciones.
12: Ortega made the announcement at a rally to mark the 47th anniversary of the end of an earlier dictatorship. Back then, it was Ortega's leftist group, the Sandinistas, that brought down the former military regime. Ortega is now 80 years old. He's held power for more than two decades in what's currently described as a co-dictatorship that he and his wife, Rosario Murillo, lead together. She is 75.
10: To understand how we got here and where things are headed for a country with leaders that decide to simply stop elections, we turn to Cindy Regidor, a Nicaraguan journalist currently based in San Jose, Costa Rica.
11: I think that now the world can see that the Nicaragua is a full-on dictatorship, and that even like the leader, Daniel Ortega, is like openly admitting it. This is not the moment Nicaragua suddenly became a dictatorship. It is the moment Ortega publicly admitted that there would no longer be even a pretense of democratic alternation.
10: Take us back to the beginning, 1979, 1980. Remind us who the Sandinistas were and who Ortega toppled.
11: The Sandinistas led the revolution that overthrew the Somoza dictatorship in 1979. This is a right-wing dictatorship that remained in power for 40 years. Daniel Ortega is a former guerrilla leader and one of the leaders of the Sandinista revolution. And he was president of Nicaragua during the 1980s. Then he lost a democratic election in 1990 and returned to power in 2007. And since then, he has gradually dismantled democratic institutions and he has concentrated power around himself, his wife, Rosario Murillo, and their family.
10: I mean, going back to the 1980s with the Sandinistas, they became something of the darlings of international socialist movements. They were the British Rockers, The Clash, even named one of their most political recordings Sandinista. I want to go back to the 1990s and early 2000s when Ortega was not president. I mean, he actually ran several times and was defeated. But when he came back in 2007, help us understand how Ortega went from being a former freedom fighter, then a well-behaved Democrat heeding the popular vote, to then becoming what is effectively a dictator. What happened?
11: Well, I think that at the beginning, they were pretending to be a democratic government, and they knew that they had to play by the rules. But at the same time, they were systematically trying to co-opt all the other branches of power, the electoral authorities, the judiciary system, and the electoral processes that happened during that time were not really fair. And well, the most obvious example of that was the 2021 election, when all the presidential hopefuls were either detained or banished and stripped from their citizenship. And so what has happened is that because after the 2018 protests, they knew that they were no longer popular, they just decided to intensify repression and they imposed a de facto police state. And so they no longer cared about what the nation thought about them. They just knew that they needed to remain in power.
10: I'm speaking with Nicaraguan journalist Cindy Regidor about the announcement by President Daniel Ortega that his government is not going to hold any more elections. Cindy, can you just elaborate a bit more on how this co-dictatorship between Daniel Ortega and his wife, Rosario Murillo, has operated and how it's further undermined democracy in Nicaragua?
11: In practice, Daniel Ortega has remained as the symbolic leader of the revolution. But it is Rosario Murillo who is well known to be the person that is actually taking all the decisions in the country. She gained notoriety in the 2007 election because she was the one that ran the campaign, and it was considered successful, of course, because they won. This also stemmed after Daniel Ortega was denounced by his stepdaughter for sexual abuse.
10: Right.
11: And Rosario Murillo, she decided to side with Daniel Ortega instead of with her daughter. And so what many people think is that that's basically the moment where Rosario Murillo gained leverage, became Daniel Ortega's equal.
10: Yeah, pretty stunning. How have these moves towards consolidating control of the country been perceived among Nicaraguans?
11: If you look at the footage from the 2018 protest, you can see that it was massive. The majority of the country, the private sector, the church, the NGOs, and the population in general, they were demanding that the repression stop and that the president should resign. And the only reason why we no longer see that, it's because any kind of protest that is not allowed by the government is completely forbidden, and you can end up in jail or banished from your own country.
10: So Cindy, Ortega says with this move, he's building a wall between him and the opposition. What meaningful opposition still exists in Nicaragua?
11: Inside of Nicaragua, there is basically none. And if there are some members of the opposition inside Nicaragua, they must remain silent and under the radar, because otherwise they would be put in prison. And then the prominent leaders, they're all exiled, and many of them after being in jail for several years. And the government then decided to expel them from the country. And so they're not allowed back in the country. And there's no possibility of organizing any kind of movement from inside of Nicaragua, because the repression, the crackdown is very, very heavy.
10: I also wanted to ask you, Cindy, about relations between the U.S. and Daniel Ortega's Nicaragua. I mean, in recent years, we know they've been bumpy and antagonistic, but for some reason, Nicaragua lately seems to have escaped the level of attention and regime change that the Trump administration has directed at Cuba and Venezuela. Why does it seem the White House does not have Nicaragua in its crosshairs?
11: Yeah, no, I think Nicaragua, it doesn't seem to be a priority right now, especially when you have a country like Venezuela. And Nicaragua does not have Venezuela's oil reserves. And Nicaragua doesn't have the same geopolitical significance such as Cuba. So at this point, there is no public indication that the United States is preparing an operation similar to the one carried out against Nicolas Maduro. But I do think that it does have an effect on how Ortega and Rosario Murillo are now acting. And I think that it does create fear and paranoia. But the reality is that so far, what we have seen from the United States is mainly economic sanctions, visa restrictions, trade pressure, but no more than that so far.
10: So one last question, Cindy. Earlier when we heard Ortega making his announcement, I noticed some applause when he said no more elections. Who still supports him and Murillo in Nicaragua?
11: They still have a base, a part of the population who either strongly believes that they are still representatives of the revolution that overthrew the Somoza dictatorship. You may say radical left-wing Nicaraguans who still believe that Ortega and his wife are victims of a conspiracy by the United States. And well, there's also people who are afraid, and they work for the government, and they need to side with them because otherwise they could lose their jobs or worse.
10: Cindy Regidor is a Nicaraguan journalist currently based in San Jose, Costa Rica.
12: It has been over a week since an ICE agent fatally shot a man in Biddeford, Maine. The death of 25-year-old Johan Sebastian Duran Guerrero has reverberated across the U.S. and his native Colombia. In Biddeford itself, a city with a long history of immigration, Duran Guerrero's family, friends, and community are grappling with the loss of a young man who they say worked hard to provide for his family. Maine Public's Ari Snyder reports.
17: On Thursday, in the basement of the Lincoln Hotel in downtown Biddeford, Carolina Rojas Alvarez stood at a podium in front of a crowd of reporters gathered to hear her first public statement since the death of her partner.
18: Johan Sebastián Duran Guerrero era un hombre juicioso, trabajador, entregado a su familia.
19: Joan Sebastián Durán Guerrero, he was a responsible man, a hard worker devoted to his family. He always dreamed big, and he had so many dreams left to fulfill. He did everything to see me happy. He always said I was his life, and that he dreamed of a whole lifetime with me. He always told me, until we're little old people.
17: Arm in arm with Duran Guerrero's sister and speaking through an interpreter, Rojas Alvarez painted a portrait of the man she described as kind and joyful, who treated her like a queen, she said, and devoted himself to caring for their three-year-old daughter.
19: From the moment he learned he would have a little princess, everything in him changed. He always said, that little girl will never lack for anything, and that's how it was. From the moment he held her in his arms and held her tiny hand, he never let her go.
18: Como le decía, nunca le faltó nada.
17: While Rojas Alvarez and the rest of Duran Guerrero's family are confronting his loss, the shooting has also sent shockwaves through an immigrant community where there are few degrees of separation.
20: It was so... Still been feeling sad.
17: Nancy is a resident of Biddeford who asked to be identified only by her first name because her own citizenship application is still in process. She works in the restaurant industry and says she knew Duran Guerrero through his work as a delivery driver. Like him, she's also from Colombia.
20: When they say it's from your country, you just take that one so in your heart.
17: Biddeford has long attracted people from all over the world seeking to carve out a living here. In the 1800s and 1900s, waves of French Canadian and Irish immigrants came to work in the textile mills. Sam Smithwick, language coordinator at Biddeford Adult Education, says more recent arrivals are from the Middle East, Central Africa, and Latin America. He says many are eager to advance their careers and give back to their community.
21: An overwhelming number of new Mainers are changing careers and moving into healthcare. And most often when I ask them what prompted that change, their response is, Maine took care of me, and I want to take care of Maine.
17: Smithwick says that leads to unexpected moments of connection between immigrants new and old.
21: Someone speaking about their mother or father that are in an elder care facility and reverting back to the French language, and they have a French nurse from Haiti taking care of them. That's a special gift that you get in a city of immigrants.
17: But the sense of safety and belonging that generations of immigrants have found here has been strained for months under the weight of increased ICE activity. At an Angolan market downtown, shop owner Andre is ringing up a customer who came in for five rolls of doughy cassava bread.
22: Okay, merci.
17: Andre, who asked to be identified only by his first name out of concern for his own safety, says that customer's husband was arrested by ICE just last week, and one of the pastors at his church was detained a couple months ago. He says some immigrants are now trying to leave in hopes of finding safety elsewhere.
22: They are trying to go and move, find another safe place.
17: Andre says for his part, he has no plans to move. His family owns a house, he says, and his kids, who went through the local school system, feel at home here. But business is down, and he says the fact that Duran Guerrero wasn't even the target of the ICE operation that ended in his death makes him afraid that it could happen to anyone. As he stocks a cooler with water bottles on this steamy July afternoon, Andre says he understands that some people in this country don't like immigrants, despite the central role that they've played in the country's history.
22: The roots of this country start from immigrants.
17: Trying to push them out, he says, it's like cutting off the roots of your own tree. For The World, I'm Ari Snyder, Portland, Maine.

0: This is The World. I'm Carolyn Beeler. The Caribbean island of Grenada used to be divided up into massive plantations growing sugarcane, cotton, tobacco. Working those plantations were tens of thousands of enslaved people whose stories Steve Lewis is working to uncover and document. Lewis is an amateur genealogist from the UK whose parents are from the west coast of Grenada.
1: They both grew up in the same parish in St. John. And my mum at the time, she was quite close to my dad. They'd known each other for many, many years. So a lot of my dad's family, my mum actually knew quite well.
0: For the past several years, Lewis has been using historical records to identify both enslaved people and enslavers in the former British colony. He has been publishing their stories online in what he calls the Depths of Paradise Project. It all started when he found a set of old papers after his father's death. Those papers had a list of names, including Charles Langine.
1: Langine was the family name of my grandfather, and he came from a big family. There are lots of Langines in Grenada.
0: Steve Lewis told me that his research changed what he knew about his own background.
1: The family had always told me that he was French, born in France, and was a white person. And that's what we all believed. But I managed to find his will. And in his will, it showed that he spent his whole life in this small village in Grenada. His will was interesting because he left his carpentry tools to his sons and left a lot of land to his sons as well. And that was a bit of a strange combination. If he was a white person in Grenada in those times, I would not have expected him to live in a small kind of rural village. And also, as a white person, he wouldn't really be leaving his carpentry tools, his trade, to his sons, because they would have a much more privileged lifestyle, I would imagine. But then as a black person, he wouldn't really have had the means to have had so much land at that time. So I came to the thought that he was probably mixed.
0: Interesting.
1: So I thought, okay, I've got a bit of a head start here. Let me find out if I can find any other Langines in Grenada in the 1700s.
0: And along the way, you have expanded beyond your own family history and into a larger endeavor of documenting the stories of the people enslaved in Grenada and slaveholders. Why did you decide to expand the scope?
1: I think it was out of curiosity. I started researching the Langines, and I came across a database that documented the 46,000 British people who claimed compensation at the end of slavery.
0: That was compensation for the enslaved people, their property that they had to give up.
1: That's right. So the award was given to the enslavers and not those people that they had enslaved. So the compensation records will say exactly how much they claimed for and how many people they claimed for. Then you can look at the slave registers and you can identify who these people were. And each register is a snapshot of what happened at that particular time. But if you were to collate all that information, you can make one central database and look at the fortunes of a particular person from 1817 to 1834. So not a snapshot, but you start looking at someone's life. You can start to see families. You can start to see how, you know, if families stay together, you can start to see, you know, if there were siblings there, you could start to see relationships. You get a feel for the extent of their lives.
0: The stories that you've been able to put together about these formerly enslaved people, is there anything that was surprising to you about what their lives looked like?
1: Not necessarily surprising. It was more a confirmation of what I had thought and what I'd learned over the years. They lived very hard lives, and they had, on the whole, quite short lives. They're working under duress, and they're living in unsanitary conditions. And also, their children are born into the same system, and it gets passed down from generation to generation of hardship. I'm asked, why do I want to really spend my time just digging through all of that? Because it's a horrible kind of, you know, a story.
0: Yeah, it's a stark reality to face.
1: It's a stark reality, but I looked at it a different way and I thought, as bad as it was, these people came through it. These people ended up surviving this real hardship, and they weren't given anything. They weren't given a head start. They got nothing. And yet they were able to build lives, build towns, build civilizations, in the end, help to build countries.
0: Yeah.
1: And I thought this takes an awful lot of strength and a lot of fortitude to have survived all of this and still come through it And for the people that have gone before, there go I, you know, I'm a descendant of that.
0: Steve, you are not only documenting the stories of the enslaved people, you're also documenting the stories of the slave owners. Why do both?
1: Well, because my family has both. And I think that's not unusual. Mm-hmm. I think for a lot of Caribbean people, they'll find that there is a European ancestry as well as the African ancestry. And I thought to myself, this is history. It's not black history. It's a shared history. I talk a lot about it being a British story, but this British story has very similar parallels to what we see in America and across other parts of Europe. It's a shared history.
0: I think a lot of what you have been talking about will sound familiar to listeners, you know, very similar to the way that slavery worked in the American South. Is there anything that you know of that is particular about how slavery or the plantation system worked in the Caribbean that might be unique or that might have made life different for those who were enslaved?
1: Well, my understanding is that the economies of America differed from the Caribbean in that if you were enslaved and you went to the Caribbean, you were worked to death. And so you'd be lucky to survive 10 years of being enslaved.
0: Wow.
1: But in America, they gave them just enough for them to live on and then have families. And actually then it's more profitable for you to have a family of enslaved people rather than having to buy enslaved people time and time and time again. So
0: wow.
1: The American model in that sense was different. I think conditions in the Caribbean were generally much harsher, if you can possibly envisage that,
0: because it's already
1: very bad.
0: And it goes to what you said about these being stories of strength. So even in this incredibly harsh system, there were people who survived and went on to have generations of descendants.
1: Yeah, as I say, I'm keen to pull these stories out and in a way to just to show strength and fortitude, not a victim story, because no one really wants to know about that. We kind of feel we know enough about it already. It's a much more encouraging seeing how people have struggled and really gone through all of that.
0: What is next for your project, your website?
1: Well, that's a good question, because the more I research, the more I feel there are things I want to say and I can do with this information. I can think of at least four different titles of publications I can write. So I'm looking at film, I'm looking at website, I'm looking at a publication, I'm looking at exhibitions, I'm looking at public speaking. There's a lot that can be done.
0: I can hear your passion just coming through with all of these ideas. And I understand that you spent your career in pharmaceuticals. So this is a totally huge pivot for you. Did you ever envision this is what you'd be doing in your second chapter?
1: Never, never, ever. My whole career has been in sales and marketing within the pharmaceutical industry. But I found a passion for this hobby that I had before. I can just see how much more can be achieved and can be done, because it's a space that is vacant, to be honest.
0: Steve Lewis is an amateur genealogist and founder of the Depths of Paradise Project. He also established the Grenada Research Associates Group to support probate research in the Caribbean.
2: You are with the world.

0: This is The World. I'm Carolyn Beeler. The Ebola outbreak in Eastern Democratic Republic of the Congo is continuing to spread with more than 2,400 confirmed cases and close to 1,000 deaths. Several vaccines for this particular strain of the virus, Bundibugyo, are in the works. Among them, an Oxford-led effort has advanced to human trials in the UK. There's also an mRNA candidate from Moderna and an experimental vaccine regimen spearheaded by Merck. For populations in affected areas, an effective vaccine cannot come soon enough. Armin Sprecher is an epidemiologist with Doctors Without Borders who's been working on Ebola in the Democratic Republic of the Congo. He was just in the DRC's worst affected province, Ituri. I started by asking him which vaccines in the pipeline offer the most hope for the local population and for frontline workers.
1: The vaccine that probably is the most hopeful would be one that's being worked on by IAVI, which is basically like the current vaccine for Ebola virus disease, which goes by the trade name Ervebo, except instead of the glycoprotein, which is like the spike protein when we were talking about COVID, for Ebola virus, they put in the one for Bundibugyo virus. And it works very quickly. It's a single shot. And it can even protect people who are already infected, although not yet symptomatic. I can't say for sure that it will be better than the Moderna one or the Serum Institute of India one that they're doing with Oxford. It's just that is the one that is most like the one we know and are very fond of.
0: IAVI, define that for me, Armin.
1: That is the International AIDS Vaccine Initiative.
0: And how quickly is it likely that a vaccine that they develop might actually be out in the world starting to help people?
1: The last word we had, which is a little while ago, was that they were hoping to be able to bring that to bear in December, which means it is probably the furthest out of the three that are currently being considered, unfortunately.
0: And when is the soonest you might expect to see a vaccine?
1: Oh, well, we have heard rumors that the Moderna vaccine could be available as soon as September.
0: So that is still a couple of months away at best. In the meantime, I know that you with Doctors Without Borders are working on an experimental vaccine regime that would include a shot that targets the more common Zaire strain of Ebola and then a shot of an experimental vaccine against a different Ebola strain. What's the status of that effort and what is the thinking behind that?
1: So the partnership is assembled. The Ministry of Health here in the Democratic Republic of Congo is very excited about the idea, as is Africa CDC. So the willingness amongst all of those agencies is a great starting point. The protocol has been written, but it has not yet been approved. The vaccines are there. So the Ebola virus vaccine, Ervebo, is sitting in a stockpile in Copenhagen, and it just requires a bit of paperwork to liberate that, and that should go quickly. The other vaccine against Sudan virus disease is with IAVI as well, and that is in the United States, and we are discussing the logistics of making that available with them.
0: There's already a lot of distrust of medical workers there, I understand. You would know better than I, but if these experimental shots, you know, don't work, would that make that distrust worse?
1: Well, this is why anytime you do a study, and especially when you do a study in a place like here, you have a component of the study that goes out into the communities that you're going to be working with and makes it clear what you're up to, why you're doing what you're doing, answering their questions, and trying to establish that trust. Because all of these studies require willing participants. Nobody's coerced into this. And you want to give them a well-informed choice, which requires bringing them up to speed on what it is you're doing. So you want to get out into the community and sort of broadcast to them and address community-wide questions.
0: I'm curious what it actually looks like to run a vaccine trial during an Ebola outbreak. I would imagine it is different for example, this Oxford vaccine that's being developed in the UK and the stopgap regime that you all are hoping to test out. But it sounds complicated to run a vaccine trial in the middle of an outbreak.
1: Oh, yeah. First off, we can just start with the vaccines themselves. The two vaccines that we're planning on working with, they travel at minus 60 degrees Celsius, more than a deep freeze, and that makes transport tricky. Then, because this is being done in the setting of research, everybody has to go through the informed consent and enrollment process, and the researchers have to make sure that everything is kosher. The other thing is we're targeting healthcare workers, so it's not like you go out and say, everybody line up and have at it. We are going specifically to people who are working in the treatment units, who are working in healthcare centers, even the people who go into the treatment units and mop the floors. They're at risk too. So anybody who has an occupational risk contracting Bundibugyo virus disease is somebody who we're targeting with this program.
0: Yeah, and I'll just say that 36 healthcare workers have died so far. At least 121 healthcare workers and other frontline responders have been infected. I want to get into a bit more your experience on the ground there. What are you hearing from people, community members in areas where Ebola is spreading about what they, feel that they need most to help prevent the spread of Ebola, help not get sick?
1: Communities contain multitudes, and no individual or group speaks for the totality here.
0: Sure.
1: So there are people who say things we've heard before, like Ebola isn't real. This is something made up by these people so that they can make money. They're doing this to deprive us of resources and various things like that. And that's we take seriously because those people, when they get significantly frustrated, can take out their passions on healthcare centers. And we don't want to have another one burned down like we did in a previous outbreak. There are other people that are saying, why don't you have a vaccine? Why don't you have treatments? We heard there were treatments for these. Why isn't there a treatment for this virus? Get your act together, get moving. This is what we want. So those are two different extremes. And there are people in the middle that are sort of less filled with energy, saying that they are ready and looking for help. And then there are people that don't know what's up. They've heard so many different stories going one way or the other. They just sort of stay home. And unfortunately, these are the ones we worry about, because when you have Ebola virus disease or Bundibugyo virus disease in this case, and you stay home, your virus is shed home and infects people in your home, and you're not where we can help you. Mm. So we would love to have these people out in the open where we can talk to them, address their concerns, and hopefully convince them to come to us for care.
0: If this outbreak begins to subside before trials are complete, what happens with the vaccines under development? Can they still be proven to work?
1: If all goes well and you do the right paperwork, you can pick up where you left off in another country. But you have to, for example, if the trial that you're running is approved in the Democratic Republic of the Congo and the next outbreak is in Uganda, then you have to do all the same things with the Ugandan health authorities. And what we've learned is the time to do that is not after the outbreak has started, but you try and do that ahead of time. So we're learning. We're getting better.
0: But the development of a vaccine would be paused, basically, and then have to be picked up again if another outbreak emerges.
1: Sure. And that's the problem. Like this virus, this is only the third outbreak ever for this virus, and third outbreak since 2007. This does not happen often, and a vaccine developer might be waiting a long time. So we would really want to seize the opportunity that this outbreak presents. And I hesitate to call outbreaks opportunities, but that's what they are, even if they are a tragedy for the people that have to live through them, which means that you have to get moving as quickly as you can. You cannot stall and just assume that there will be enough time for you. So you're right. You want to catch the wave and ride it rather than have it roll past you and leave you stranded.
0: Armid Sprecher is an epidemiologist with Doctors Without Borders who's been working on Ebola in the Democratic Republic of the Congo.

0: Tijuana, the legendary Mexican border city, less than 20 miles south of us in San Diego. It makes sense that over the years, Tijuana musicians have been more dialed in to trends coming out of the U.S. than they are to the vibe in Mexico City, some 1,700 miles away. For some Tijuana artists, that proximity to Southern California only amplifies the desire to proudly represent being from Tijuana, or TJ as some locals like to call it. In the spring of 2025, I drove across the border to spend a few hours taking in TJ music, past and present, by crate digging in record shops not far from the main drag. I was joined by Beto Arcos. Beto's a music journalist with a deep knowledge of Latin American pop music. Together, we jumped right in. It was 11 a.m., still early for a Saturday, and the manager at our first record store, La Ciruela Electrica, the Electric Plum, he was sweeping the curb. When he finally opened the door, we were the first ones in, and, well, what can I say?
1: Wow.
2: Looks like we walked into a disc digger's gold mine.
1: This is amazing. Wow.
3: This is a classic rock band from the 1960s that everybody listened to. They were very popular across the country. And they were from TJ. I just learned this from the man here.
0: The man Beto was just referring to is Pedro Serrano, the owner of Casa Retro, who took us from the TJ music of the 1960s, like this band, Los Rocking Devils, to sounds of the 1970s. He put on one record by a band that played the Avándaro Music Festival, Mexico's answer to Woodstock, in 1973.
4: This is a Mexican band. This is from TJ.
3: This band was in Avándaro.
4: I mean, the message that they have, it's very subversive. So this kind of band, you know.
2: Well, the band is called Peace and Love.
4: It's called Peace and Love.
2: What's subversive about
4: they
2: that?
4: They talk about going against the power, fighting against the power. They're talking about, drugs, marijuana, all that.
3: Yeah, there was definitely a period of horrendous censorship in Mexico after Avándaro, after 1973. And there were police raids all the time. They were, taken to jail. This didn't really, this happened for more than 10, 15 years until the 1980s when things started to open up and you start to see the beginning of what became the Rock en Español movement.
2: What would you say is the role of pop music in Tijuana? I mean, Tijuana has like so much regional attention for its music, but what about the pop scene?
3: There's someone that actually has to do with Tijuana and people don't know, and that he's American. And he had a lot to do with pop music in the 1960s. I'm talking about Herb Alpert. He came one weekend to Tijuana with a friend to the bull ring to see a bullfight. And the sound that was coming out of the side, because there was, the band that was playing not just Mexican music, they were playing pasodobles and all this brassy sound. That's what kind of triggered in him this idea for the Tijuana Brass. He went back to Los Angeles, and next thing you know, he's recording this kind of Mexican influence sound. And there you have Herb Alpert and the Tijuana Brass.

0: Ah, pues ya encontré a mi héroe. Mira nomás. One of my favorite singers from música norteña. Okay, this is like, he was, in my opinion, one of the best.
1: Who are we talking about here?
0: Lalo González, better known as El Piporro.
1: Oh. And is El Piporro kind of associated with Tijuana in some ways?
0: No, just the North in general.
2: Yeah.
0: But his stature, his place in history as a musician and as a singer is really the entire border.

0: amazing, really amazing. And he sang all these songs that he had in his repertoire of kind of poking fun at life at the border.
1: Well, you were talking about one earlier, Chulas Fronteras.
0: Chulas Fronteras is really one of these songs where he takes apart the myth of working as an immigrant, working in the fields. And he talks about his experience going back and forth in the border. And he makes fun of that experience and the exchange that he has with the border guard. It's hilarious.
2: This is my picture. Un poco bigotón, but it's my picture. Bueno, sí, pero tú estás tomando because I have money. And with the money, dancing the dog, con dinero baila el perro, criatura. Échate un trago, no te vayas, Dios.
0: Oh. I found something from TJ here.
3: What is this?
0: This is Tijuana No. This is probably the hottest, the most well-known album of this band from TJ, Tijuana No. It's called Transgresores de la Ley, Transgressors of the Law. Oh my God, this goes.
1: And what was the track on here that really, like, hit big?
0: I would say probably Golpes Bajos, Low Hits. Oh, wow. How old is this record? This has got to be early 90s, mid-90s, but this is a reissue, so I'd have to look it up to see what year this came out.

0: And here, of course, we have one of the great voices of Tijuana, who used to play, who used to sing with Tijuana No, Julieta Venegas. This is probably one of her most pop-oriented albums that came out, I don't know, 10, 12 years ago. Mm. It's called Sí, Julieta Venegas. She's dressed as a kind of somebody that's either going to get married or a quinceañera or something.
1: Or maybe somebody about to get divorced because she's like pulling on that glove.
0: That too. That, absolutely, that too.
1: What's a good track on this one to play, do you think?
0: I'm a sucker for this tune, Andar Conmigo. It's like beautiful, very melodic. I just love the hook on that song.

0: I think Tijuana continues to be an important city in terms of its impact, in terms of the freedom, of the liberty that people feel coming to the city and being able to create whatever they want without, you know, anybody telling them, no, don't do this, don't do that, do it this way. No, everybody's free to do whatever they want. TJ, I think, has that history from going back, you know, decades.
1: Beto, it's been such a pleasure to go disc digging with you in Tijuana. Thank you so much.
0: Oh, it's always a pleasure. Thank you so much for inviting me. It's been a lot of fun.

0: That sound fuels adrenaline, accelerates heartbeats, and motivates people to spend hours in desolate locations, braving frigid and sweltering temperatures. On this Friday morning in a field in central Israel, a group of about 24 metal detection hobbyists searches for buried treasures.
1: My best find would probably be a small Ottoman coin from 1703.
0: That's David Kerman, a teenage hobbyist who goes out detecting every weekend.
1: It's actually really fun here with all the people. You just walk, someone finds something, you talk, you discuss, you show each other. It's very fun. It's very relaxing.
0: Fun for hobbyists, but not necessarily for archaeologists who aren't super enthusiastic about the metal detection crowd. Antiquities Authority theft inspector and archaeologist Ilan Haddad explains.
2: Using metal detectors is a very big problem and a very big issue that we are facing because it's basically deleting history.
0: Haddad says unsupervised finds lead to the loss of historical context, narrative, and reference forever. But then there's Israel's metal man, Gon Erez. He's one of the world's leading metal detection experts, specializing in unearthing lost and forgotten objects and treasures for governments, militaries, and private individuals. His detecting passion started when he was 10, while he was walking along Daytona Beach with his father. He asked what the people scanning the sand were up to. His father answered, "They're searching for buried treasure." And he was hooked. Gon's office is in prime real estate location in central Tel Aviv, a block from the beach. And when you come in, it's small and full of metal detection gear. He's barefoot, shorts, deep tan, as if he either just came for the beach or he's going to go there after. His colorful Hawaiian shirt and shoeless presentation may send out laid-back vibes, but when it comes to the profession he chose nearly half a decade ago while strolling the beach with his dad, Erez is dedicated and serious about his find.
3: I was absolutely obsessed by finding him, but I mean obsessed. I mean obsessed.
4: Meaning what?
3: Thousands of hours of work.
0: Thousands of hours of research, outreach, and consultations with forensics experts and military attachés in an effort to identify a British World War II lieutenant whose ID bracelet he found.
3: Ken Hamoudi in Italy and all that. So
0: UPS. At his headquarters, deliveries, pickups, and phone calls are relentless. Last year, Erez received official military accolades in Rome and Sicily's Peace Prize.
5: Tonino Bello, Gon Erez.
6: Premia l'assessore Giorgio Di.
0: The catalyst, three Italian dog tags found in central Israel.
3: The Italians were notorious for giving up, for surrendering. So they would go by hundreds and maybe thousands to surrender because they had no interest in dying.
0: The tags belong to Italian prisoners of war captured by the British during the famous World War II Battle of El Alamein in Egypt. Erez spent months tracking down their families and eventually found them. He handed tags over in person to relatives and to Italy's National Military Museum. He has also been honored for finding World War II British and Polish military remnants, and he's currently working with cartographers, historians, and volunteers to recover the remains of an Australian soldier buried in Israel during World War I. Erez is also frequently called in to help people find precious and sentimental items. 2 hours ago, my partner's ring fell into the sea. We were just married yesterday, this newlywed chuckles. She's laughing now that his wedding ring is back on his finger, but a few hours ago, different story. This is from a video that Erez sent me.
3: You never know what you'll find. It's just full of surprises. Every day is a new surprise.
0: The surprises prompt his parting advice. If a deceased loved one claimed for years to have hidden goodies beneath floorboards, under a sink, or in the walls, don't ignore that.
3: I took the chisel and I stick my hand, gold bar, gold color, 8 gold bars.
7: Worth how much?
3: 1.5 million shekels.
0: That's $500,000. The bars were inside kitchen sink pipes hidden by a family's father. But it didn't end there. The same family told Erez

0: their deceased mom had for years talked about hiding valuables beneath the bedroom floor. In the bedroom, Erez noticed an uneven floor tile. Ironically, he had to convince the family to let him break it open.
1: And I see a little plastic box like the size of a matchbox. There was inside 355 diamonds. You should have seen his brothers and sister. They came faster than the ambulance would come.
0: Paradoxically, the first metal detector mentioned in history had nothing to do with finding coins or gold. It was built in 1881 to help locate a bullet lodged in U.S. President James Garfield's back. The inventor was Alexander Graham Bell. Unfortunately, hospital bed springs confused Bell's detector, and the bullet wasn't recovered. Garfield died of his infected wound, but the prototype was in place. 50 years later, the first commercial metal detector was sold in the U.S. to find bullets and treasures alike. For The World, I'm Stephanie Fried in Tel Aviv.
2: Yeah, all it took was hearing the word metal to cue this up. A new project of metal rockers called Nuclear Messiah. A who's who of global artists who live by the sound of a Marshall amp and reside in the heyday of 70s and 80s metal rock. This track, Look at Yourself, is with Canadian vocalist Sebastian Bach.

0: And if you're wondering, yes, that is the same Sebastian Bach from the 80s group Skid Row. New music here from Metalhead's Nuclear Messiah.
1: 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I'm Carolyn Beeler.
0: And I'm Marco Werman. Thank you for listening. We'll see you tomorrow.

0: That was The World from PRX. The program was recorded earlier in the day.
1: This is Asian View from NHK World Japan. I'm Eriko Kojima. Here's a quick look at what's been making news here in Japan and elsewhere in Asia. Japanese weather officials are urging people to take measures to prevent heat stroke, as temperatures could soar to dangerous levels. Scorching heat gripped wide areas of Japan from the Tohoku region in the northeast to Kyushu in the southwest on Monday. The mercury soared to extreme levels, mainly in inland areas. A daytime high of nearly 103 degrees Fahrenheit was recorded in the city of Kyushu near Mount Fuji. The officials expect temperatures to rise again to similar levels over wide parts of the country. Heat stroke alerts have been issued for 42 of Japan's 47 prefectures. People are being advised to use air conditioners and consume adequate amounts of water and salt to prevent heat stroke. They are also urged to avoid prolonged outdoor activity. A Japanese group working to retrieve the remains of people who died in World War II has started a test excavation in southern Taiwan. Delegates from the Japan Association for Recovery and Repatriation of War Casualties and local volunteers began the test on Monday. The waters around the channel between Taiwan and the Philippines were a key shipping route during the war. More than 100,000 people are estimated to have died after vessels of the former Imperial Japanese military were sunk by U.S. submarines. Japanese government efforts to recover the remains of war dead have made little progress in Taiwan because the two sides do not have diplomatic relations. The excavation will be carried out at two locations until July 31st. If remains are located and retrieved in Taiwan, it will be the first time in about half a century. This is NHK World Japan.
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8: From CBC News, The World This Hour, I'm Neil Herland. Canada's premiers are calling for a unified approach to the latest threat of U.S. tariffs. But as Janice McGregor reports, they don't all agree on what that means, especially when it comes to the ban on U.S. booze that's in place in most provinces.
9: We agreed to intensify negotiations in the coming weeks.
10: Mark Carney's fought this tariff war for over a year. What he needs now? Solidarity.
11: The ultimate goal is to get to a renewed agreement.
10: Premier Scott Moe has already broken ranks, seeing no advantage to banning U.S. booze from Saskatchewan shelves.
11: At the end of the day, why would you want to fight with your largest trading partner?
12: There is not a chance in hell that U.S. alcohol is going back on the shelf.
10: B.C. Premier David Eby not only disagrees with lifting the booze ban, but calls on others to share the load.
12: If any retaliatory response is undertaken, we need to make sure that it has a proportionate impact across the country.
10: Premier Doug Ford says the economic hit of this latest threat is a burden on his back, targeting Ontario's exports and its auto plants in particular.
13: That's why we can't roll over. We have to hit back.
10: Janice McGregor, CBC News, Charlottetown.
8: Canada has officially signed on as an observer to an international program to develop the next generation of fighter jets. It's led by Britain, Japan, and Italy. Ashley Burke reports.
14: The next generation of fighter jet will be able to carry more weapons, be much more undetectable, and seamlessly control a network of drones.
15: It will be survivable in a way that we've not seen today with our current aircraft.
14: Johnny Morton at aerospace company BAE shows off a prototype at the Farnborough International Air Show. The UK, Italy, and Japan teamed up to build it by 2035. Now Canada is getting in on it too. Defence Minister David McGuinty announced the news in London alongside his counterparts from the other three nations.
16: This is an important milestone for Canada.
14: Observer status gives Canada access to classified talks to figure out what role its industry can play. Lieutenant General Jamie Spicer-Blanchette is the commander of the Royal Canadian Air Force. In an exclusive interview with CBC News, she said Canada could eventually buy these fighter jets.
17: I think it is very feasible to imagine a world where Canada contributes and then ultimately would employ this aircraft in the future.
14: Ashley Burke, CBC News, London.
8: In BC tonight, the Fraser Valley Regional District has ordered any residents remaining in Boston Bar to evacuate immediately. Officials say a new wildfire has ignited south of Boston Bar, BC, and it's spreading quickly because of strong winds. Well, this wildfire season may end up as Ontario's worst on record. More than 100 wildfires burning across the province have displaced about 2,000 people, the vast majority from First Nations. Sarah Law has reaction.
18: The lack of communication and evacuation support should horrify all Canadians, and our community was on its own.
19: Chief Wilfred King of Ontario's fire-stricken Gull Bay First Nation says his community was given no warning about the fire reaching their doorstep. He, along with several other First Nation chiefs, calling for a public inquiry into the province's wildfire response and asking for immediate leadership changes at Ontario's Ministry of Natural Resources. Premier Doug Ford says his government has spared no expense to protect communities from forest fires.
13: We have constant communication. We're going out to the First Nations. Now, keep in mind, on reserve is a federal responsibility.
19: Chief Wilfred King disagrees.
18: We won't accept any jurisdictional disputes. In the year 2026, how could this happen?
19: First Nation chiefs insist a public inquiry should involve a complete overhaul of the province's emergency management system. Sarah Law, CBC News, Thunder Bay, Ontario.
8: We're following the results of a provincial by-election in Manitoba tonight. The NDP's Jennifer Flett has won the riding of the Pas-Kamasak with more than 74% of the vote. And that is your World This Hour. For CBC News, I'm Neil Herland.
0: I'm Saroja Coelho, and you're listening to CBC Radio 1. 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
20: Look, we've all seen the videos, right? Like a famous musician on the streets of New York. They put on the headphones. They want to play a game of name that tune. Or maybe they're just like really abruptly asked right on the spot, Nirvana or Radiohead? All these little music game clips that are all over social media, but what are they doing to our relationship to music? I'm El Amin Abdul Mahmoud. This is Commotion. Emily Hanskamp is here. Rolly Pemberton is here. Hello to both of you.
21: Hello.
22: What's good?
20: It's nice to have you here. Hey, real quick, peaches or geese? No, I'm not going to do that.
21: Oh my gosh.
20: I would never actually do that to you in real life. However, I think maybe the best place for us to start is right here.
23: My kids are going to kill me if I mess this up.
24: You just have to tell me who the artist is.
23: Okay.
24: You're nervous.
23: It's
24: not about this song, but you're just...
23: Velvet Underground, yes. Rock and roll, yeah.
25: Well, I mean, one of the great rock and roll tracks of all time.
24: One of the great bands.
25: One of the great bands, yeah, from this town.
20: Well, that is Cillian Murphy. That is the actor Cillian Murphy. He's on a recent episode of Trackstar. Trackstar is an incredibly popular series that is on YouTube and Instagram. It's hosted by a very likable dude. His name is Jack Coyne, and he quizzes sometimes celebrities, sometimes ordinary folks, just kind of like, hey, what do you know? What do you know about the song I'm about to play you? That show launched, by the way, in 2023. It's gotten more and more popular. It has millions of subscribers on Instagram and YouTube. Emily, the concept of name that tune, not a particularly new concept. How do you think Trackstar managed to do this in such a different way?
1: Well, you mentioned the secret weapon, Jack Coyne. He's very likable, and he does, him and his team do great research also. It's not just this really quick, rapid fire, you know, name a record, which we see so much everywhere. I think that one of the best and most meaningful ways you can connect with someone is talking about the music that they like and what it means to them and how that connects them to space, place, you know, their life, different phases of their life. And that's what he does. So, you know, maybe it's S.D. Heim and he'll play a Tom Tom Club song, knowing that, you know, Tina Weymouth is the reason S.D. Heim plays the bass, and just playing that song instead is a more interesting avenue to S.D. than her eyes lighting up and her going into all these stories about being a kid, seeing Tina Weymouth on TV and inspiring her, you know? So it's just a really interesting format to dig deeper into that name, that tune, and create kind of these pathways of relatability too for fans who said, I love that song too. I also love Tina Weymouth, you know? So I think it's smart.
20: My favorite part of that S.D. Heim one was when he played her a little bit of Bonnie Raitt, and then she was like, that's Bon Bon. I was like, oh, you just ran, just casually called Bonnie Raitt Bon Bon.
1: That's
20: we
1: all?
20: I will too. Mm-hmm. You know, hey, could we just put a little bit of Bon Bon on? You know, thank you. I think like beyond the metrics, I think like one way to gauge the popularity of a show like Trackstar is the caliber of people that it ends up pulling, right? So we played the Cillian Murphy one. Jason Momoa has been on. Charlie XCX has been on. Sometimes it kind of seems to be like woven into like another promotional cycle. Like Jack Johnson was on Trackstar last week. And I was like, what's Jack Johnson's got going on? Which is exactly what the thing is supposed to do. Turns out he's got a documentary out and a new tour. And I was like, now I know what's going on with Jack Johnson. Never mentioned it in the episode, by the way. But Rolly, when you see that, like, how do you feel about when you see a Trackstar video pop up on your feed?
3: Well, I can't not watch it.
20: Yes.
3: Every time they come by, I'm addicted.
20: The entire
3: obviously.
20: Thing, I'll stop. Yeah.
3: It's perfectly optimized for me to watch, for sure. Just seeing Cillian Murphy, though, it's kind of like, does this also go on his MDB page? Or I just feel kind of bad for him. Like, he's got to do this. Or sometimes, like, when I see, like, somebody like Lily Allen, and it's like, she's come back after a long time. And it's like, before, you used to just go on a late-night TV show, perform, and then, like, sell millions of records or whatever.
20: Yeah.
3: And now you have to go, like, be, like, this clapping seal on the streets of New York and talk about how what's your favorite song from Sesame Street or whatever. Like, it's kind of, like, an indignity to the artist.
20: So you're connected to, like, being like, oh, this feels like somebody's put you on a promotional cycle, like tour.
3: Yeah. Well, it's just also the nature of the internet now. You can't just talk about what you actually want to talk about anywhere. Yeah. You can't talk about what you're actually promoting.
20: Yeah.
3: So you got to, like, just, you know, do all these tricky little games now.
20: That's the thing that happened with me and Jack Johnson, right? Like, Jack Johnson, in nowhere in that video does he go, I have a new documentary out, and also I'm about to launch this tour. Mm-hmm. But it does sort of float the celebrity sort of back closer to the surface, right? And go like, oh, now I am thinking about this person. It's been a minute since I thought about Jack Johnson.

0: That's on me. You know, I own that. I take that responsibility. But as I was watching, I was like, oh, this is like a part of a larger promotional sort of approach. Emily Trackstar is just one example of a web series sort of doing this sort of quick hit thing. Can you talk about some of the other kinds of videos that you end up seeing? What else is out there?
1: So you've got the
0: hot deep side.
1: You've got the hot takes. So you've got someone just using super reactive language about how something is the best in the world or how something sucks. You've got the this or that. So saying, you know, Rolling Stones or the Beatles, and that way you really kind of encourage engagement in the comments.
0: Yeah.
1: You have people, a lot of ranking. So these are the 10 best, you know, Beatles songs. You know, everything is what is the best, what is worst, you know, ranking things and comparing them, really quick lists. So it's very much like how much can I fit into a short amount of time, often void of context, but going very, very quickly. Everything is quick.
0: You didn't ask me, but best Beatles song, Carry That Weight. Thanks for asking. Okay.
1: There we go. Make a video and you'll make it big.
0: Okay. Let's hear another example of the thing that we're talking about here.
2: The Dark Side of the Moon, Pink Floyd, or Exile on Main Street, the Rolling Stones?
3: Exile.
2: Nevermind, Nirvana, or Rumours, Fleetwood Mac?
3: That is really hard. I guess Nevermind.
0: You hear the exasperation there. I mean, like, I should maybe explain the thing that we just watched. So that is a video of Counting Crows singer Adam Duritz. He's participating in what looks like sort of like a bracket elimination thing.
4: Humiliation ritual.
1: Yes, for real.
0: He's just being asked, like, hey, this record or this record? And he's like, how do you even begin to compare Fleetwood Mac, Rumors to Nirvana, Nevermind? Those do different things in the world. And there isn't a world where you go, I guess I should just give you a one-word answer without having to actually, like, qualify my answer here. And she keeps sort of whittling down all of the albums until you get to, I guess, one of them. Rolly, when you watch that, like, what goes through your mind is, you said humiliation ritual. What's the thing that you're looking at as you watch a musician participate in this kind of exercise?
4: Well, the first thing I was thinking is, what happened to his dreads?
0: That's true.
1: Number one.
0: Yeah. Adam Duritz, where are they at? Do you recognize you?
4: What happened?
0: That's real.
4: Yeah, but I think it's another example of devaluing music, how pretty much everything on the internet is really doing that. Like, you take, you know, an album like Exile on Main Street, which is just this really deep, dark, murky, amazing record.
0: Unbelievable.
4: The south of France, there's so much stuff around it.
0: Yeah.
4: And you whittle it down and compress it into just a piece of content for like a 30-second clip.
0: Yeah.
4: It feels crass, and I feel like it's a disservice to something that's a masterpiece.
0: Yeah.
4: Of art.
0: Yeah. Like,
1: period.
0: And you're talking about the album that he picked, you know, like, Nevermind, Dark Side of the Moon, which is, he was like, hey, Dark Side of the Moon or Exile on Main Street? You're like, there's no way that your answer could just be just the title. You go like, well, I guess it's got Dead Flowers on it. So maybe, you know, like, that's the song that I think of when I think about the Stones. None of that. He just has to kind of go, I think it's Exile on Main Street.
4: Mm-hmm.
0: And that's the only thing he can give.
4: And he's seeing his life go in front of his eyes if he picks the wrong thing.
1: Yeah, he knows the comments are coming. He knows people are coming for him.
4: Yeah.
0: Okay, I feel a little bit bad because I said Dead Flowers, and then Stuart Berman, our producer, put on the teleprompter, Dead Flowers on Sticky Fingers. And so now that's my humiliation. Talk to me about how this current trend sort of towards all these like quick hit content has affected you. As a rapper and a writer, you're trying to promote your books. Sometimes you're trying to promote your records. Do you participate? Does you sometimes kind of go like, I guess I got to do a part of this?
4: Yeah, absolutely. You got to go through the circuit. You got to, you know, whatever ones you can get on, you got to do it. Because, the reason why you have J-Lo doing Trackstar or whatever is like, she should not have to do this kind of thing. But to really break through, it's through these other platforms that you can reach significantly more people. And so, it's eyeballs are the name of the game today. And it's just however you can get it.
0: Yeah.
4: But, like back in the day, you know, Adam Duritz would have just had to go on the late night TV show, maybe do like one
0: play
4: interview,
0: one song,
4: play a song, and like millions of people buy his album.
0: Yeah.
4: But it's not that world anymore.
0: Yeah.
4: Right.
0: You got to create an entirely different kind of relationship. I'll say J-Lo on Subway Takes. That's OK.
4: I'll allow it.
0: Yeah. That one I'll allow. Emily, as someone who creates content on Instagram, but also you're trying to do the thing where you go, we got to get beyond the surface. When you watch this, like, how do you feel about how other content creators are approaching trying to create, you know, good music conversation?
1: On my worst days, I feel very discouraged.
0: Yeah.
1: I start questioning what I'm doing a lot. I see numbers because that's what the algorithms show us is numbers. And I wonder, would I have a million followers if I would just do a 20-second quick hit? You know, my 20 favorite albums of the year. and I flash their album covers in under 20 seconds instead of me taking, you know, longer to dive deep and having some people say you talk too much. That is my literal job. On other days, I feel frustrated by the access that these people get to incredible artists. You know, I saw even like Kim Gordon, I saw on Pitchfork and they had a few minutes with her. And the first thing they did was play her, you know, a Playboi Carti song to ask her opinion on it. And I guess that's interesting, but you're with Kim Gordon, the Kim Gordon. And it frustrates me that what we're trying to do now is really meet people in the comments where they're at, where it used to be that we're bringing people on the inside of the culture and the music that we are appreciating. We're letting people in through insight and thoughtfulness. And now what we're doing is the easiest ways to meet them where they're at. And on the other side, I think people are just looking to connect, to say, to have their opinions and validated, and saying, I'm just waiting for this top list of 10 Rolling Stone songs for me to see my song so I can like it, comment it, and I'm not exploring or discovering. Yeah. And so that really does feel discouraging to me, but I have to believe, and I do see, you know, other creators, you know, the Derek G's of the world who are out there, and the response to that of a more thoughtful, slow approach to music within its context, especially in a streaming world where we are robbing music of its context. We're seeing that echoed in this really rapid fire content. Yeah. So it's discouraging to see.
0: I kind of find myself torn a little bit in both directions here, because the entertainment value of something like a Trackstar is actually like, it's really high. As you said, like every time it pops up on my feed, I'm like, I shall spend the next few minutes doing this and nothing else. It activates a part of my brain that's like, oh, this is going to be relatively quick and I'm going to watch it and enjoy it and feel really good about it. But then when I kind of walk around, I go like, I don't know what I took away from that. And then that's the thing that makes me sort of hunger for deeper and sort of longer, meaningful music conversation. Where do you go for that right now, Rolly?
4: Yeah.
0: Is there a place for that still?
4: I think Derek G is a really great example. He has these really in-depth conversations with artists and they play songs that they're into right now and is at what appears to be his home or like a very home, comfortable environment. And it just feels like you're really luxuriating in creativity and it's long form and it just feels good. Another really good one that I'm obsessed with right now is the Bella Freud podcast.
0: I don't know it.
4: It's called Fashion Neurosis.
0: Okay.
4: And she has a really wide spectrum of guests, like Charlie XCX was just on it recently, but then she'll also talk to like David Cronenberg.
0: Okay.
4: And it's literally like a therapy session with them, but how clothing relates to their lives.
0: Yeah.
4: And I find it very like ASMR with her voice. Mm-hmm. Like I'm addicted to the show.
0: Yeah. That's a relief to me that there are these spaces, because then I can just kind of go like, okay, let me vary my, you know, my sort of criticism diet or my insight diet a little bit more, because I do, like, I'm talking about Trackstar as like this thing that I consume relatively quickly. I should note, they run longer versions on YouTube, right? Like, they run longer versions on YouTube. Do I ever go and find those? No, I think I consume the ones that sort of come to me on Instagram. I think those are probably more widely viewed than the ones that they, you know, the much longer version that they run on YouTube. Emily, what's your approach in sort of creating content? You know, like, there's so much gamification in the discourse. And then you're like, what if we didn't play games and sort of talked thoughtfully about the music that is available to us right now? What's your approach in terms of creating really thoughtful content?
1: I think it's exactly that. It's, you know, how can we collectively deepen our relationship to music? Because I think that's how we deepen our appreciation for it. And I do think that a positive connection to music makes your life and the life of your community around you better. And I really believe that. So I think that I approach it just, I take this meaning from music, and if I could just translate that meaning to any single one person out there and help them understand this artist within their context, within the social context that we're existing in, then that's a success. If I have one like or one comment or 10,000, that is a success to me. And I've had to kind of shift my approach in that way and just say, you know, not slow, steady, and intentional wins the race, instead of how can I get 10,000 likes and a million followers. I'm just trying to lead with my own interest, which is, you know, music is the greatest gift that we have in the world, and I want to translate my passion in any way that I can, and that's meaningfully, hopefully. Or just keep scrolling, bud, and that's okay too.
0: I really appreciate your time, you guys. This has been the best. Thank you for being here.
1: Thank you.
4: Thanks for having us.
0: Of course, anytime. Emily Hanskamp is a freelance music journalist and Instagram record reviewer, and they are the best, so thank you so much for doing that. And Rolly Pemberton is a writer and author, also known as Cadence Weapon. They were with me right here in our Toronto studio.

0: I'm Alamine Abdul-Mahmoud, and this is Commotion. And look, I am loving the streak that Canadian authors are on right now. Another Canadian novel is now a television show. This got a lot of rave reviews. This time, it's Marissa Stapley's best-selling thriller, Lucky, on Apple TV. Aramide Tanubo is here to talk to me about it. Aramide, it's nice to see you. How you doing, buddy?
1: I'm doing great. It's so great to be back. Thank you for having me.
0: Of course. It's so nice to have you. Listen, so let's talk about Lucky. This is a show that revolves around Lucky. She's played by Anya Taylor-Joy. She's pulled off a multi-million dollar heist with her husband, but everything goes wrong the very next day. Let's just play a little bit of the trailer.
2: World's a complicated place. I taught you how to survive in the life that you were born into.
3: I know, Dad. Just thinking I'd like to get out of here alive.
2: As dangerous as she is, every person's got a rhythm. You learn to play it, you can make them dance.
0: Robert, there's a lot of thrillers out right now. What's the thing that you think sets this show apart from other thrillers?
1: I think for me, it's because it's female-led. Like, I love watching women in these really high-voltage, high-octane shows. And I think Anya Taylor-Joy is just an incredible talent. We saw her in The Queen's Gambit. We've seen her in shows like, movies like Furioso. And she's just so good. She's able to really nail her characters. She's just really interesting to watch all the time.
0: Okay, you gave the show a great review in Variety. When I think about the show, I started it yesterday, and I'm like really excited to sort of get deeper into this. But what did you love about it?
1: I really love the fact that we see this woman try to restart her life in a way that's different from how she was raised. She was raised by a con on her father. He's played by Timothy Oliphant, and he's in prison now. So she's kind of been away from that life, but she gets this opportunity with her husband to really get pulled back in. And there's a lot of money involved, and you can tell she's really conflicted, but she kind of is torn between like her nature versus her nurture. And that's why you see her sort of like battling what to do, how to navigate this, because she doesn't quite want to be where she is, but she's good at it. So it's sort of really interesting. How do you sort of navigate a life outside of what you've always known when you're really, really good at doing kind of the bad things?
0: I think like when I think about Anya Taylor-Joy in her career, like you mentioned The Queen's Gambit, you mentioned that she's Furiosa, Mad Max. She has quite a bit of range to me. Like she's someone who can have a lot of chemistry with a lot of different actors. Tell me about her chemistry with Timothy Olyphant. He plays her father here. Talk to me about like how they are on screen together.
1: It's so interesting because he's obviously not the best father. Like she's grown up learning how to con people out of their money. That's how she was raised, constantly moving from place to place. But there's a lot of love between these characters, and she's constantly calling him when she gets into trouble. Like he doesn't baby her. He doesn't collar her. He's like, you know, go back to your basics. You know what to do and call me when you're in a better space. So it's really interesting to see. And some things are revealed later on in the series where there's sort of betrayals on several ends of the thing. And you kind of see them sort of contend with those betrayals, but still have this love and connection. And they're both really honest. Like he's really honest saying like, hey, like I was a single dad. I was doing what I knew how to do. I've been conning people since I was a kid. That's what I know. So it's not that he was ill-intentioned. It's that he just didn't have probably the proper tools or know the best way. But there's still, again, a lot of love and connection and communication between the pair.
0: What I love about this is that like you are describing his motivations and the way his character is so richly as though you know him. And I think I'm gathering from that is that like actually like maybe the Timothy Olyphant character, Timothy Olyphant himself, like that performance is a pretty excellent performance because he feels so lived in that way. Tell me about the other sort of stand-up performances for you as you watch Lucky.
1: I love Anjanou Taylor Lewis or Lewis Taylor. Anjanou, I can't remember her last name, but she's excellent. She plays an FBI agent and she's after a woman in sort of Lucky's orbit named Priscilla, played by Annette Bening. And they're both fantastic. Again, I'm always like, I think women-led characters are such treasure troves and I love seeing them be so mean and evil and bad because you don't always get to see that. And you see Priscilla, Annette Bening, she's like a gangster. She's cutthroat. And on the other end, this FBI agent that Anjanou Ellis plays is she's determined to get these women. And she's so laser focused that she misses some things because she's like, I've been trying to nail this person. I've been trying to like, she's super focused. And when you do that, even Annette Bening's character tells her, she's like, you want it too much and you're not going to get it. And I loved sort of the back and forth between the pair. I love seeing women in these roles that are typically written for men, but like we can do them also with so much range and emotion that comes with it.
0: I love when a character kind of emerges out of nowhere, like the one that you're talking about, the Ajuan Ellis Taylor character sort of emerging. You're like, her, whatever's going on here, I wanted to be sort of closer to this character. This is also, we should say, as I mentioned earlier, it's a thriller. It's a big sort of, that has sort of big action set pieces. Any that are like really sticking around with you in terms of like how the action is rendered in the show?
1: Oh, absolutely. One of my favorites, I believe it comes in either the first or second episode. It takes off running immediately when you get into the series. And Lucky finds herself locked in a trunk of a car. And she realizes in the trunk of the car that she has her dad's lighter. It's kind of her lucky charm that she keeps on her. And she's able to finesse her way. And she didn't finesse her way out of the trunk unharmed or unscathed at all. But the way in which she does it, it's like she's putting her life in actual peril just in the sliver of a hope that she may escape being captured by these people she does not want to be confined by.
0: Yeah.
1: And the camera, the cinematography, it's insane. And it's not just like, oh, let's blow up crazy things. You see her trying to think her way through this. And that's why I think the action is so cool. Even in the trailer, you see her running through this truck stop and a FBI agent is trying to chase her down. And she's a very slim and petite woman, but she's fast and she's moving and trying to evade law enforcement. So I thought it was so cool because the camera really sticks with her and sticks with how she's trying to like use the knowledge that her dad has taught her in order to get herself out of these sticky situations.
0: Ramina, we should say like this is a show that was produced by Reese Witherspoon's company for Apple TV. How do you think this show fits in with the other sort of slate of the other slate that they're offering there?
1: I think Reese is so brilliant in that she's been in this industry for so long and she kind of started with her book club, which has then sort of emerged into like Elle and all these other series.
0: I mean, this book was a Reese's choice. I think this was Marissa Stapley's book when it first came out. It was a Reese's choice book. And then now, you know, she's gone and made the TV show.
1: Mm-hmm, for sure. I think, again, she's a woman who has really spearheaded for women and not just for younger women like Anya, but for women of a certain age like Annette and Ajahnue, who won't necessarily get, you just are used to seeing men in these roles. Like, why can't women? There are women FBI agents, women gangsters, and seeing women in all these different facets, not just as a side character or as a mom or as a love interest, I think is something that Reese has really championed. And you see that so beautifully developed even in things like the one that she did with Kerry Washington, Little Fires Everywhere.
0: Yeah.
1: Like you really see women sort of punching through. And I think Jonathan Taper, who created the show, he did Your Friends and Neighbors, which is a more male-focused show, and he's able to sort of do both. And I think that's really, really interesting.
0: Aramide, I've really loved having you here. I really appreciate your time. Thank you so much for coming on the show, friend.
1: Thank you so much for having me. It was a pleasure.
0: Of course. So good to see you. Aramide Tanubo is a TV critic at Variety. Lucky, by the way, comes out on Wednesdays at Apple TV. The first couple of episodes are out now.

That is Lito Pimienta with Toxica. It's off her new album, Carabinio, which is out everywhere now. My name is Alamine Abdul Mahmoud. This show is called Commotion. We'll be back tomorrow. We'd love to see you then.

0: Once a month on the Sunday Magazine, we take a breather from it all to have a little fun and put our brains to the test in a series of word games. And every Friday this summer, we're bringing you all of the action from our latest season. So here's how it works. I face off against a special guest as well as a super smart listener who earned the chance to play by answering our audience challenge. We play three rounds of games devised by our puzzle maestro, Peter Brown. And you can play at home. So let's get to it. Here's last November's edition of That's Puzzling, one of the rare times we've had all contestants battling it out face to face in our Toronto studio.
1: Straight across from me, he's an actor and comedian. You may know him from Kim's Convenience or his show Run the Burbs or his new movie Lucky Star or his TV show Big Burger Battle or what he produces and acts in 18 to 35. He does all of that and is only one guy. It's Andrew Fung. Hello, Andrew.
2: Hello.
0: He's also very handsome.
2: Oh, thank you. See? Pia, thank you so much.
0: Buttering up the competition.
3: Well done. Oh,
2: love it.
1: The
2: Love
1: psychological
2: it.
1: Warfare has begun. Mm-hmm. Now, you were sitting there for about 15 seconds while I was introducing you. During that time, what new TV pitches did you come up with?
2: Well, I want to do a show about your life, Peter Brown, Quizmaster.
1: Oh, nice.
2: And it's a man who travels across the country doing radio shows and doing these quizzes, but he holds a very deep, dark secret. And the Quizmaster is a cover-up for why he needs to travel across the country.
1: Nice. Is it espionage-y?
2: Well, it could go either way. It could be espionage-y or it could be very murdery. So we don't know. Or it could be both. It could honestly be both.
1: Or is a quiz segment on the CBC effectively witness protection? Is it where you go to hide because no one will find you there?
0: I like that Andrew Fung looked at you and thought you were capable of murder.
1: Yes. Now, on 18 to 35, you are a producer, executive producer, and an actor.
2: Yes.
1: How are the EP Andrew and the actor Andrew getting along? Who's happier with the other one?
2: I've EP'd and acted in Run the Burbs, 18 to 35. And so I think the actor Andrew is happier because I just love acting. And I love acting in spaces that are really run, really like fun and open. And EP Andrew loves to run really fun sets. So EP Andrew creates a great set for actor Andrew to create on.
1: Right. And actor Andrew never frustrates EP Andrew with his antics?
2: All the time. EP Andrew says, Andrew, why are you improvising all the time? There's a script. Learn your lines. Mm. And then actor Andrew says, don't confine me to words, right? As we play word games all day today.
1: We are now going to confine you to words for about 15 minutes.
2: Great.
1: Enjoy. And our third contestant won their spot today by entering our listener challenge. We ask you to invent a word for the superstition that you can affect the outcome of a sporting event if you wear your lucky jersey or sit in your lucky chair. And our winning word is
4: Sportsomadoo.
1: Sportsomadoo. That is our winning listener, Simon Eisner, here at Toronto Studio as well. Hello.
4: Hello.
1: So lots of syllables to unpack in Sportsomadoo. Can you walk us through that?
4: Well, sport.
1: Got it.
4: Explains itself. Soma, like somatic, you sit in it or you wear it on your body. And do for voodoo.
0: He's very smart.
1: Oh, I think it's the most skillful combination of sports, somatic, and voodoo I've ever heard.
0: My vocabulary does not generally include the word somatic, so I'm already freaked out.
1: Simon, I want to ask you about one other thing. You do a thing that really interests me. You go to Burning Man. What do you love about Burning Man?
4: So much. The fact that you can create your own experience there and you can create whatever you want. Like I created this whole musical project called the Flat Earth Society, but it's not a political thing. It's a one-man band, like electronic music and guitar, and just creates this kind of psychedelic thing, which I would have never gotten to if I hadn't gone to Burning Man.
1: Yeah. That is amazing. Of the three people in this room with you, and I think I know the answer, who do you think would be the most likely to enjoy Burning Man?
4: Andrew.
1: Yes, that is absolutely correct.
2: What?
4: Yeah.
1: That is absolutely correct.
2: I don't know if I would.
0: Andrew, yeah. You're up for anything, man. So that's why we think Burning Man would be good.
2: I'm up for anything, but is Burning Man have a strict be in bed at 10 p.m. situation? Because that's what I really, that's my Burning Man. My Burning Man art exhibition would be, hey, here's a bunch of beds. We're all in bed at 10 o'clock, uninterrupted 9 hours of sleep. That's what I would want.
4: It's more of a get up at 10 p.m.
0: Yeah.
2: At 10 p.m.
4: It's just so hot during the day.
2: Yeah.
4: That it's really hard to do much.
2: Yeah.
4: Yeah.
0: The desert.
4: It's amazing, though. Mm.
1: Coming soon, Andrew Fung in the new documentary series, Smoldering Man.
2: Smoldering Man.
1: Yes. Yeah. All right, Andrew, Pia, Simon, let's play That's Puzzling. We're starting today with one of our newer games. This is called Minus Three. I'm going to give you a starting word. Then I will ask you to subtract one letter to make a new word, and we'll do that three times. So here's an example. We played this earlier this season. Feel free to jump in if you have the answer. No points up for grabs, but you can intimidate your opponents. Here's the example. If I start you off with the word planet and ask you to subtract a letter to make a word that means vegetable, you drop...
0: plant.
1: You drop the E in planet to get plant. Then, starting with plant, I would ask you to drop a letter to make a word for breathe heavily.
2: You drop the L to get pant.
1: That is exactly right. And finally, drop a letter from pant to get bad review.
4: You drop the T to get pan.
0: Wow.
1: Everyone's in. Everybody was competitive and yet very polite. They went around the table clockwise in order. The sequence there was planet, plant, pant, pan. Every correct word is worth half a point. You have 25 seconds, which sounds like a lot. If you hear this, your time is up.
0: Everyone was polite. That ends now, my friends.
1: Now. All the friendliness ends now. Pia, you're up first.
0: Here we go. Batter up.
1: Your starting word is friend, as in a pal. Drop a letter from friend to get a word that means villain.
0: Fiend.
1: Drop a letter from fiend to get discover.
0: Find.
1: Drop a letter from find to get a fish's appendage.
0: A fish? Oh, fin.
1: That is correct. I doubt that even took 10 seconds. The sequence there, ball over the fence, Pia Chattopadhyay, friend, fiend, find, fin. Andrew, Are you ready?
2: I'm ready.
1: Your starting word, this is a fun one, tingle. Tingle. Drop a letter from tingle to get a word that means a small amount of a color or feeling.
2: Drop the L, tinge.
1: Drop a letter from tinge to make the prong of a fork.
2: Tine?
1: Yes. Drop a letter from tine to make equal score in a game.
2: Tie.
1: Yes. Moment of hesitation overcome. Well played.
2: I just like, what's a ting?
1: I think I saw you trying to drop the vowel and go ting, but I don't think it was that.
2: Yeah.
1: That is right. The sequence there was tingle, tinge, tine, and tie. It is a tie. Pia has 1.5. Andrew has 1.5. Over to you, Simon. Your starting word is sparse. Drop a letter from sparse to get extra.
4: Drop the S to get spare.
1: Drop a letter from spare to get practice boxing.
4: Drop the E to get spar.
1: And drop a letter from spar to get an expected golf score.
4: Drop the S to get par.
1: That is right. And this is the first time people have said what letter.
0: I know.
1: This was excellent play, yep. Team. The sequence there was sparse, spare, spar, par, which means everyone has 1.5 points. The bar is set high. We turn now to our second round, and we are playing a game today called The Missing Link. In this round, I'm going to give you three words, and those three words all connect to a fourth word. So we're looking for the missing word that the other three connect with. So for instance, if I gave you the words dress, dial, and flower, and asked what word they all connect to, the answer would be sun. Sundress, sundial, sunflower. In that example, it happened that sun was at the front of the two-word phrase, but the connecting word might go after the clue word. So if the clue was eight, skate, and stick, the answer in that case is figure. Figure eight, figure skate, and stick figure. So I'm going to give you three words. There is a hint available if you're stuck, and if the first person doesn't get it, there is a chance for steals. Are we ready, players?
0: Oof.
1: I sense the tension in a different way here in the room. I see smiles, I see stares, and Pia is fully hunched over and exhaling. Oofing. Simon, you're up first.
0: Go,
1: your
0: Simon.
1: Your words are tank, hill, and secret. Tank, Hill, and Secret. What is the word they all connect with? There is a hint available.
3: Oh, boy.
4: Oof.
1: And now the game gets real.
4: Yeah. I'll take a hint.
1: All right. The secret is very secret. So it's...
3: I think that's a bad hint.
4: Top.
1: That's right. Top is the answer. Tank top, hill top, and top secret. Simon gets 2 points.
3: Wow,
1: well played.
3: Simon.
1: That was a long way back.
3: That was very good.
2: That was tough.
1: Did you get that, Andrew?
2: I was going with silent, but I was like silent hill, silent secret, silent tank. And I'm like, that doesn't make sense.
3: Yeah, I was going with admirer, secret admirer. Then I'm like, hill admirer. Yeah, hill admirer could be a thing.
2: Someone loves hills.
3: And I'm like, also a tank admirer.
1: Tank admirer, yeah. That's a thing.
2: You're not wrong.
3: I know.
2: There's many answers to these. What we've learned is that the answers vary. Some are more right. Some are less right.
1: It's all on a scale.
2: It's a scale.
1: Yeah.
2: So you perceive it.
1: Yeah. All right, Pia.
3: Oh, boy.
1: Whew. Your three words.
3: Okay.
1: Are summer.
3: Yes.
1: Ground.
3: Yes.
1: And boot.
3: Camp.
1: There are hints available. No, you already got it right. Yes.
2: Wow.
1: It is camp. Summer camp.
2: Wow.
1: Campground. And boot camp.
3: You know what I first, when you said summer, I was like Macintosh. And then I thought you'd say Apple. And then I couldn't come up with a third.
1: So you were, at one point your brain was going down a completely set of clues that we were not playing at all. And you still got the right one like that.
3: I try to, right off the jump all the time, I'm like, what could this be? That's what happens in my head. It's never right.
1: Sometimes it is.
3: Well, Macintosh was not right.
2: Excellent. Yeah. Excellent.
1: So the answer again was camp. Summer camp, campground, boot camp. Andrew.
2: Yes.
1: Your words are rain, R-A-I-N, tie, and cross. Rain, tie, and cross.
3: Hmm.
1: Very intently right now. He's mumbling to himself. A little bit of whispering. There's a hint available if you need it.
2: The hint, please.
1: Think of all the types of necktie there they are. One of them will be the right one.
2: Bow.
1: Yes. There it is. Oh, good hints today, I think, hey?
3: Yeah. Good thing you didn't go with ascot.
2: Yeah.
1: Very quick after the hint.
2: Yeah.
1: Bow is the correct answer. Rainbow, bow tie, and crossbow.
2: Oh, I was going tie bow like Billy Blank.
1: Oh.
2: It works both ways.
5: There's different versions.
2: It works both ways.
3: I
2: dated
3: so
2: myself
3: much.
2: Here, Peter. Tie bow, yeah, I'm in.
1: You're in.
2: Yeah.
1: You were thinking more little bow peep.
2: Yeah.
1: Yeah. All right, well, after a round where only Pia didn't need the hint, but the other players got them very quickly after the hints. So after the second round, no one has missed. Pia has 3.5. Andrew has 3.5. Simon has 3.5. It's all to play for in our third round, which I think is tougher. Let's find out. Again, we are playing The Missing Link. This is a different version of The Missing Link. I'm going to give you three words, but this time you're not looking for a word that connects all of them in a phrase. These three words will have something else in common. So for instance, if I said cut, roll, and action, just as an example, those are all things that Andrew waits for the director to say.
2: On sets.
1: Yeah, on sets. These are worth 2 points. A hint is available.
3: They're thematic or vibes?
1: Some. I'll make it clear what kind of thing it is. We will start with Simon. Your words are muffin, heartbreaker, supreme, and whaler. What do those words have in common? Muffin, heartbreaker, supreme, and whaler.
4: Are they different musical groups?
1: I'm going to give you that. Yes. I think you got it. Yes. They are the part of the name of the musical group that follows and the Martha and the Muffins, mm-hmm. Tom Petty and the Heartbreakers, Diana Ross and the Supremes, and Bob Marley and the Wailers. We're going to give you the 2 points.
3: I think he well earned those.
2: Yeah. That's the same track I was on.
1: He could reach out his arm and get the right answer from where he was. We'll give you that one.
3: Yeah.
1: We'll give you that one. Short answer. Yes, that's right. Well played.
4: Thank you.
1: So Simon. Is at 5.5. We turn now to Andrew. Your words are him.
2: H-I-M or H?
1: H-Y-M-N.
2: Yeah.
1: Listen, sign, S-I-G-N, and pneumonia.
2: Pneumonia?
1: Yes. Pneumonia.
3: Ammonia. Listen, sign, pneumonia.
1: There is a hint available.
2: Take the hint.
1: It's nothing to do with what the words mean. There's something going on in all of them, and your question about spelling was relevant.
3: Got it.
4: Like, I got it.
2: Oh, God, no.
3: Come on, Andrew.
2: No.
3: You've got this.
2: Listen, sign.
3: Don't think about the words.
2: Pneumonia. Don't think about the words.
3: No, don't think about
1: Don't think about what they mean.
3: Yeah. I'm going to.
1: Look at the noises they make.
3: Yeah, him. Listen.
4: Pneumonia.
2: Oh, they have a.
1: Here we go. Yes.
3: Yes.
2: They have silent. Oh.
1: Yeah. You're already there.
2: They're silent. Silent letters?
1: Yes.
3: Yes. Andrew.
2: Oh.
3: Sitting on the tip of your tongue.
2: That's hard.
4: That was a long walk.
2: I know. I just need to make sure I was right.
1: Yeah.
2: Sign. Listen. Oh, did wow. You,
1: if that was curling, we were all sweeping so hard.
2: Oh, man. I appreciate the teamwork on that.
1: They all have a silent hurrah.
3: I know. I was like, just say the word letter. Say the word letter.
2: Yeah.
1: So, yes, the thing they had in common was that there was a silent letter. So the N in him, the T in listen, the G in sign, and the P in pneumonia, all silent. Let's just take a moment and just breathe that out.
2: Oh, he got there.
1: Oh,
2: he
1: that was very intense.
2: Oh.
1: All right, here's what happens. Andrew's at 5.5. Simon's at 5.5. Pia's at 3.5. If Pia gets this, we go to a tiebreaker.
3: Oh, no.
1: If Pia misses, then it's open for steals. And if someone steals, they win the game.
2: Okay.
1: Nothing at all on the line. Your words are...
3: Yes.
1: Strikeout.
3: Uh-oh, yes.
1: Potassium,
3: yes.
1: Thousand. And, all right.
3: And what?
1: All right.
3: Like A-L... Strikeout.
1: Yep.
3: Potassium. Thousand. And all right.
2: Yeah. All right.
3: Why do you keep saying it like that? Is that part of the clue there?
1: Because I don't mean like, I don't mean it like all right, like angrily. I mean.
3: Right. Okay.
1: Yeah.
3: Okay. I have no idea. That's what I have a strikeout, like a baseball strikeout, or like when you strike out on a page, like when you strike out letters, potassium, what does potassium do for you? What does it do for your body? I don't know. It does something good. You're supposed
1: to. I'll say two things.
3: Yeah.
1: You've already said the right answer. And two, a marathon is a little more than 42 blank and a short race is 5 blank.
3: Kilometers. Miles.
1: So when you're saying how long the short race is, I ran a 5K.
3: Oh, potassium on the periodic table is a K. A strikeout is a K. 1,000 is a K. All right, is it K? Okay.
2: KK. Wow.
1: The first thing you said was, I went, all right, and you went, okay.
2: Wow. K. You know,
3: the kids don't write okay anymore. They just write K or KK. In the texting.
1: That was a very satisfying round because I like seeing the contestants work.
3: Would you guys have gotten that?
4: No, I would not have gotten that.
3: Andrew?
2: I wouldn't have gotten it. And I got to say, Peter, great work on the clues. I think we all need to have a cigarette right now. This is so satisfying. This is just like my brain is satisfied. Once we got it, I'd be like, ooh.
1: There's a part of your brain called the anterior cingulate that when you get a joke or when you solve a puzzle, you get a little squirt of endorphins.
2: Oh.
1: So enjoy your squirt, everybody.
3: I'm just so happy that I now know since grade 7, whatever periodic table times, that K is potassium.
1: If

0: This is like a connecting word.
1: This is a connecting word. So skate, eight, and stick, and you say figure. Mm-hmm.
0: It's you know the great thing about where I'm at here, Peter, is I know how to operate the mic. So
1: yes.
0: If the other opponents get it, I'll just turn off their mics, and then they won't get it.
1: You go full mute. Yeah. Oh, I'm sorry. I sneezed and totally unplugged all the microphones and also turned out the lights and locked you out of the studio. Oops.
2: Yeah, but Pia, I'm so loud. I've been told that other mics pick me up.
0: I thought you were the hallway, gone down the elevator outside to smoke all those cigarettes that you say you so desperately.
2: Yes, but I'm just so loud. I went up to a sound technician. I'm like, can you hear me okay? And they would say, you're so loud, I hear you on their mic, your other actor's mics.
0: Yes, see, they're nodding in the control room.
3: Yeah. I'm just happy because that's the spirit of That's Puzzling that I like. The turning off other people's mics.
0: Yes.
3: That kind of thing.
1: Okay.
0: Yeah. Happy to do it to you, Simon.
2: Yeah. All right. I thought the spirit was identity theft. I just steal your identity and affect you in other areas of life.
0: Whew. Yep.
1: You do it your way.
0: You do it your way.
1: All right. I'm going to say three words.
0: Okay.
1: They will each be part of a phrase with a fourth word. What's the fourth word? Okay. Here we go. And there will be a hint if nobody gets it. Your words are lift, card, and mask.
0: Lift, card, and mask. Face.
1: There it is.
2: Oh! I was in my head turning the corner. And what do I see? I see a Pia standing there, arms crossed with a look on her face of like, you were 10 seconds too late, punk.
0: You know what? I thought I had it. And then I was like, face card? What is that? Yeah. Like, I was stumped. And then I'm like, mask. And then you know what happened? This would really happen. I imagine sometimes my daughter and I, we do those crappy face masks at home. And I thought, and I must have zenned out in that moment. And then it appeared.
3: I was still pulling out of the driveway.
0: Yeah, fair.
1: So the answer, the winning answer, and again, no one missed anything today. Outstanding game. The winning answer was face, to complete the phrases facelift, face card, and face mask. What an enjoyable round. Thank you so much, Simon, for being here.
3: Thank you.
1: We'll be singing your praises and your ears will be burning, man. Yes. Solid.
0: Wait, you've been thinking about that for the last 20 minutes.
1: No, that only came to me a minute before I said it. Andrew, so great to meet you. What a pleasure to be in studio with the three of you. Great game. Thanks for all this. And that is That's Puzzling.
0: Thank you, Peter. We'll bring you the next round of That's Puzzling next Friday at 1 p.m., 1:30 in Newfoundland and parts of Labrador. You can also catch up on games you missed or play along again at cbc.ca/Sunday. And hear everything we bring you on the Sunday magazine by tuning in Sunday mornings at 9 a.m., 9:30 in Newfoundland and parts of Labrador, right here on CBC Radio. Now, do you think you have what it takes to enter the Puzzle Dome? 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I'm Pia Chattopadhyay. 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
3: From CBC News, The World This Hour, I'm Neil Herland. Sources tell CBC News that Prime Minister Mark Carney told Canada's premiers that the country will need to prepare its options if it can't reach a tariff deal over the next month, and that's reigniting a debate over whether Canada should threaten to restrict its energy exports to the U.S. Janice McGregor has more from the premier's meeting in Charlottetown.
4: That's not going to happen.
5: With Alberta's sovereignty referendum coming up fast, Premier Danielle Smith's rejecting the idea of her province sacrificing resource revenue for the greater good.
4: I think what will happen is that we're going to have a pretty intense period over the next 29 days, and I hope that diplomacy will prevail.
5: But wouldn't that diplomacy carry more weight if it was backed up by an energy threat? New Brunswick Premier Susan Holt thinks so.
6: We do sell a lot of energy products to New England. We put gas in their cars, we put jet fuel in their fighter jets, and we heat and cool their homes. And so we know that we have those kinds of tools at our disposal should we need them.
5: But staring down her fall election, Quebec Premier Christine Fréchette isn't prepared to cut Americans off from her province's hydroelectricity.
7: Personally, I'm not there. I want us to negotiate at the table.
5: Janice McGregor, CBC News, Charlottetown.
3: The U.S. military says it has completed the 11th night of strikes against Iran. U.S. Secretary of State Marco Rubio gave an update tonight on the situation in the Middle East.
8: The problem we're having right now is that they're not serious about talks. If they're serious, we're serious. If they're not, then we will do what is necessary to protect that, our interests and also the interests of our allies. At its core, it's very simple. Iran demands the right, which they do not have under any existing legal mechanism, to control the transit of traffic through the Straits of Hormuz. This is an international waterway.
3: The government of Pakistan is still trying to broker a renewed ceasefire deal between the U.S. and Iran. The mayor of New York says he wants to arrest the prime minister of Israel, but he doesn't have the power to do so. Zoran Mamdani released a video tonight in which he expressed his desire to detain the Israeli leader.
9: My administration has reviewed every avenue available under applicable law to determine whether New York City could execute the International Criminal Court's arrest warrant if Benjamin Netanyahu came here. It is clear that we do not have the independent legal authority to enforce this warrant.
3: The International Criminal Court issued an arrest warrant for Netanyahu in 2024 over alleged war crimes committed during the Gaza War. The court is a voluntary body, and Israel and the United States are not members of the court. Israel rejects the court's jurisdiction and denies committing war crimes. We're following a developing story in British Columbia tonight. The Fraser Valley Regional District is ordering any residents remaining in Boston Bar, BC, to leave immediately. It says a new wildfire that ignited south of the community is spreading quickly due to strong winds. People in southern Labrador are asking for an inquiry after a 53-year-old woman died waiting for an ambulance for days. Laura Howells has more.
10: She just had that way of making you feel welcomed and loved.
11: Shelley Wheeler grieves for her friend, Ovetus Morris. She says Morris had a disorder causing low blood platelets. She hadn't been feeling well, and a medevac was called on July 3rd, but weather delays meant they had to wait. The plane was expected the next night, but Wheeler says it didn't land.
10: We heard it, but it flew away.
11: Hours later, Morris died. Provincial opposition member Lisa Dempster questions why the plane didn't land in a nearby community or why Morris wasn't driven to another hospital. Provincial Health Minister Leela Evans says they're reviewing the medevac provider's contract, but said landing the plane is ultimately the pilot's decision, and healthcare professionals decide whether to put a patient in a ground ambulance.
12: As an elected politician, I have no business interfering with those decisions.
11: Earlier this year, Evans suggested people sue her and her government over medical transport delays, saying she couldn't accept being the minister if things didn't change. Laura Howells, CBC News, St. John's.
3: And that's the CBC News.
13: Yeah. 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I'm Saroja Coelho. Now from the BBC, it's Heart and Soul. Personal approaches to spirituality gathered from around the world.
14: Warning. This episode describes upsetting scenes from the Holocaust, including baby and other killings, domestic abuse, self-harm, and suicidal thoughts. Alan Haft remembers the abundance of food when he was a kid, growing up in 1950s New York City. He used to be overweight, same as his parents.
15: My refrigerator was stocked chock full of food, and we were encouraged to eat steaks for breakfast.
14: It wasn't because the Hafts were wealthy. On the contrary, Alan's dad, Harry, ran a modest fruit and vegetable stand. It was because Alan's dad knew all too well what not having enough food was like.
15: My father survived 5 years in concentration camps. No one survived 5 years.
14: Harry Haft was a Jewish survivor of the Holocaust. There was a series of green numbers tattooed along his large forearm. At the family home, Harry's friends, who also survived the Holocaust, would come by to play cards and chat in their native tongue, Yiddish.
15: They used to come over to my house and they would say, "Your father's a killer."
14: Alan didn't know what happened to his father in the Holocaust or whether these friends were telling the truth, but he believed them.
15: Well, I was terrified of him anyway because at any point he could blow up. You know, my house had plenty of broken windows and, you know, coffee on the ceiling from a coffee cup that he launched when he was angry. He said I was a bad kid and I deserved the beatings I got. I don't know. Are there bad kids?
14: Alan may not have understood what was going on with his father, but he grew up with the horrors of the Holocaust in his New York City home.
15: I'm a second-generation Holocaust survivor. I consider myself a survivor because I had to survive having a parent who was a survivor. For me, it was just, growing up was just pure hell.
14: So Alan distanced himself from his father and the trauma surrounding him. Once, when Alan was in his 20s, Harry tried to share with his son what he had been through.
15: I didn't want to hear anything about his life. He was such a terrible parent that at that time I was just angry and I didn't want him to find a way to have an excuse, you know, for all the abuse.
14: Even though Harry got out of the camps, he never really got out of survival mode. You're listening to Harry Haft's unspeakable fight for heart and soul from the BBC World Service with me, Jake Warren.
15: My father was born in 1925 in a small town in Poland called Belchatow.
14: Harry's own father died when he was 10, leaving all 9 children for his mother to provide for on her own. Harry and his family were part of a very religious Jewish community. They dressed differently, spoke Yiddish instead of Polish, and segregated themselves into a small section of town.
15: And because he was poor, he could not go to the Jewish for-pay schools. So he went to the public schools where he experienced an extreme amount of anti-Semitism.
14: This was before the war, but anti-Semitism was still rampant in Poland. The Christian kids would attack the Jewish kids. Harry learned early that violence was part of ordinary life, and he was built for it.
15: I mean, he's barrel-chested, dark, black, wavy hair, green eyes that just pop out. He had movie star looks.
14: But in 1939, Harry's youth abruptly ended when Germany invaded Poland.
15: They brought with them new rules for the Jews who were living there. They had to wear, of course, the yellow star. They were restricted from a lot of their social activities and confined to what was a ghetto.
14: Just before Harry's 16th birthday, the Germans posted flyers instructing all Jewish men over the age of 16 to report to the firehouse. Harry's older brother, Arya, complied. But when he didn't return home that evening, Harry was sent to find him. Harry arrived at the firehouse, realizing that his brother and the other men were locked inside.
15: Well, my father creates a commotion, helps his brother escape, But they grab him, put his hand in the door, break his hand, and throw him into the firehouse. And that was how he began his journey through the Holocaust.
14: Along with the other Jewish men, Harry was forcibly taken to a Polish work camp. Harry's first experience of forced labor during the war was working the railroads. But right from the start, his survival instincts were in full swing. He quickly struck up a partnership with a German-allied Polish officer. Harry would steal goods from the train and trade them for food and protection. And on occasion, Harry would even be allowed to join this officer on trips out of the camp. On one particular outing, the officer went to sell his goods near Harry's hometown of Belchatow. Harry convinced the officer to bring him along and make a stop to visit his family. But when they arrived, the town was quiet.
15: Everybody was being evacuated, and they pulled up to his sister's house, and she had just given birth, maybe hours before they got there. And the soldiers came in, and Harry is watching from the car as they take his sister and put the sister in the back of the truck.
14: As Harry's sister screamed for her child, a German soldier emerged from the house carrying the newborn. Suddenly, he flung the child towards the back of the truck, where Harry's sister reached with her arms outstretched. But the baby didn't make it.
15: The baby goes onto the pavement and is quickly shot. My father witnessing that was the day that he lost his belief in the existence of God. From that day forward, there was no such thing.
14: But his horrors were far from over. Days, months, and years all blended together. Then, around 1942, 3 years after Harry had been imprisoned, he was stuffed into a train car along with the other prisoners. They were taken on a multi-day train ride to Auschwitz. Auschwitz does not need much explanation. But Harry wasn't sent towards the infamous showers. Harry was sent to the labor camp section of Auschwitz. Along with another prisoner, he would take the bodies of those killed in the gas chambers and throw them into burn pits.
15: One day, his partner sees his wife in one of the wagons and breaks down. And my father breaks down, with him. Gives up, does not want to work anymore, goes to the ground. He's 17, what a horrible life. So he gave up.
14: For the first time since he was captured, Harry surrendered. He did not want to continue.
15: But before he was shot, in walks a German officer who says, I could use that man.
14: And once again, his savior is another officer tasked to oppress and exterminate his people. Once again, Harry is saved by a remarkable intervention, another stroke of luck, another officer who saw something in Harry, likely because he was young, fairly healthy and fit. And as Alan says,
15: he was crafty, he was uneducated, but he was super smart.
14: The German officer's name was Schneider. Like the Polish officer before, Schneider has Harry smuggle goods for him. This time, Harry would steal diamonds from the valuables stripped off Jewish prisoners in exchange for food and protection. And that agreement worked for a while, until Harry's stash was discovered. But before Harry was shot, Schneider intervened again and put him on yet another train, this time to a mining camp. Harry is underground in a makeshift mining shaft, packed with other prisoners. The men load explosives into the rock under the watch of their German and Polish supervisors. Later, Harry, shrouded in layers of soot, emerges squinting into the blinding sunlight, only to be greeted by a familiar face.
15: Schneider shows up again, finds my father, provides him with food, makes him, stronger. And he tells him, you're going to be an entertainer. Well, my father didn't know what entertainer meant.
14: One Sunday morning, Schneider comes to get Harry from the camp. He walks him through the grounds towards the army barracks.
15: He's taken to the officers' quarters, and there's a makeshift ring.
14: Around the ring are Nazi soldiers, laughing and drinking. A few prisoners play instruments for the forming crowd of officers. Schneider turns to Harry and tells him,
15: "These are going to be bare-knuckle fights, and they bring him his first opponent. My father's shocked at what he sees. He sees a skeleton coming towards him, a half-dead Jew who volunteered to fight because his only way of surviving was to get the extra bread at the end of the match. Well, the rules for the fight, Schneider tells my father, are it's the last man that's standing. But really, it was for the officers to be entertained by watching a Jew who is not starved kill another Jew with his bare hands. Although my father felt shock and horror, he turned back and he looked at Schneider, and Schneider said to him, well, if you don't do it, then which would you prefer, a bullet or the gas? My father had no choice. At age 17, 18, if he wanted to live, he had to kill the other man.
14: At this point, Harry is not the same teenager who lay down in the crematorium at Auschwitz. The horrors of the camps have hardened him. The abuse, the torture, the starvation. If faith had ever sustained him before, all he had now was a deep set of fury. Harry easily wins the fight, and his opponent is dragged away. Harry has survived, again. And from then on, every Sunday, for at least 6 months, half a year, he fights in these death matches. Based on how long Harry was in the camp, it's estimated that he fought for his life over 70 times. We use a term like survivor as if it's something simple. It's not. The cost of surviving in Harry's case was immense. It came to define his very existence. It became his identity.
15: When he would discuss what he did, much later, he would call it that his selection to be a boxer and have his life saved was a privilege. He didn't seem to have any guilt about what he had to do to stay alive.
14: Harry does survive. In 1945, just as the Nazis, facing defeat, were about to begin liquidating the camps, Harry escapes.
15: The amazing thing about my father's story is that he survived 5 different slave labor and extermination camps in the 6 years that he was there. No one survived 5 years. No one survived 3 months in a concentration camp. By 3 months, you were worked to death or starved.
14: After the war, Harry decided to escape Europe entirely. So he begins again in America. But for Harry, America was not a clean beginning. It was another place where he had to survive. You're listening to Harry Haft's Unspeakable Fight from the BBC World Service with me, Jake Warren. We're looking at Harry Haft's extraordinary life, and I'm speaking to his son, Alan Haft, as he reckons with his father's legacy. In 1940s America, boxing was extremely popular, second only to baseball. Jeffrey Sussman is an author and wrote a book about some of the people forced to box during the Holocaust, including Harry Haft.
16: One of the reasons that boxing was so popular, it was a sport that was open to poor people, and it was a quick way of making a decent amount of money.
14: Harry arrived in America in 1948. He was 22 years old. He was staying in New Jersey with his Uncle Sam. Yes, an actual Uncle Sam, but didn't have a job. Harry didn't have money, he didn't speak English very well, and he couldn't read or write. And even though Harry had escaped Europe, anti-Semitism was still rampant in America. Jewish people were limited to certain careers, schools, and even neighborhoods. So Harry returned to the one thing he knew, boxing.
16: There were actually 3,000 amateur and professional Jewish boxers in the United States from 1905 to 1941. They comprised between a third and 40% of all the boxers at that time.
17: Harry was a raw fighter. He didn't take direction well and wasn't technically proficient. Even though he had trainers, Harry lacked the ability to follow instruction or the instinct for self-preservation. And yet, he won his first 10 fights.
15: My father had the Star of David, the Jewish star, on his trunks to identify that he was a Jewish boxer. How ironic is that? When the Germans took over, he had to wear the yellow Star of David to identify being Jews for the Nazis. And now in the United States, in boxing, he's wearing the Star of David to identify being Jewish.
17: Even after being taken from his family, being subjected to 5 years of horror in the concentration camps, watching people killed in front of him may have crushed any belief in God, but it did not make Harry any less proud of being Jewish. He kept his cultural identity and discarded the religious one. But as he trained for more bouts, it was not the opponents in the ring that were the only problem.
16: At least 50% of all the fights in the first half of the 20th century in some way or another were influenced by organized crime.
17: You see, the sport was heavily influenced by the mob. And 1 year after Harry arrived in America, he was about to face his most famous and toughest competitor yet, Rocky Marciano. If that name sounds familiar, it's because his fighting style and name were the inspiration for the famous Rocky film franchise. Marciano is the only world heavyweight champion to go undefeated throughout his professional career, and Harry Haft was about to go toe-to-toe with him. According to Harry, he was getting ready in his dressing room when
15: two men, well-dressed, came into the dressing room and told him that he had to lay down in the first round. They came in, they showed him the guns. He said they were little guns, but, you know, at the time they looked like cannons, you know, so he had lived, you know, the last 6 years teetering in life or death situations. That's the irony. Think of the irony of what he was asked to do. He was asked to lay down to save his life. In those 75 fights in the camp, he couldn't lay down to save his life. He had to win, you know, he had to win to save his life. Now it was the opposite way. He had to lay down to save his life.
17: In the camps, lying down meant death. In America, he was told it might save his life. So finally, Harry chose to stop fighting. Well, not exactly. He didn't go down in the first round like he was told. He went 3 rounds before Marciano won. That's Harry's story anyway. Some experts have cast doubt on whether this specific fight was rigged, and whether that's how the mob tended to apply pressure to fighters. And experts agree that Marciano was not a dirty fighter. Alan said his dad admitted that Marciano was a much better fighter anyway. He would have won no matter what. But this is Harry's account. What is for certain is that for whatever reason, this fight, his biggest fight, was his last fight. Harry never boxed again. According to both Alan and author Jeffrey Sussman, Harry Haft is the only known Holocaust survivor to become a professional boxer in the United States. After the Rocky Marciano bout, Harry opened a fruit and veg stand, met an American woman, and started a family. And in 1950, Alan was born. For those who survived the Holocaust and found themselves back in the world, their trauma followed them. At this time, there wasn't an understanding of PTSD, let alone generational trauma. Harry did not talk about what happened to him, but the story came out anyway.
15: He saw a swastika on a book, and he went out into the park to hide.
17: When Harry slept, he had constant nightmares. And when he was awake, the rage pent up from his time in the camps would be directed at his kids, his wife, and of course, Alan.
15: You always ask yourself, am I a bad child?
17: Harry would also threaten to harm himself, sometimes as a way to manipulate people into doing what he wanted.
15: It's not fun to be 5 or 6 or 7 and have to beg your father not to kill themselves, you know, with tears.
17: Alan remembered one particularly terrifying night when he was a kid.
15: One of my memories is my father drinking a whole bottle of whiskey and telling me he was going to go out and kill his business partner. I had to sleep with a bottle under my pillow in case he came back and wanted to hurt me. Maybe I'm 7 or 8 years old, sleeping with a bottle under my pillow to protect myself from my father, who's gone crazy.
17: After he graduated high school, Alan studied psychology as a way to better understand his family life, and then eventually law. In 2003, when Harry was 78 and Alan was 52, Harry was diagnosed with lung cancer. So Alan finally agreed to sit with his father and listen to the story that had shaped both of their lives.
15: There were stories that survivors just couldn't tell. My father wanted to release himself of the guilt of everything that he had to do to survive and how it might have affected him, you know, mentally. Somebody once told me about my father that the Nazis may have not murdered his body, but they killed his soul.
17: Over 2 days, Alan listened to the story his father had carried for more than 50 years, took his belief in God from him, killed his family, and changed his life forever.
15: I got the opportunity to put my arms around him, give him a hug, and say, I forgive you. And I think that was the biggest thing that I experienced, you know, from hearing his entire story. I think at the end of his life, he was genuinely sorry for being the kind of parent that he was, and maybe being the kind of husband that he was.
17: For most of his life, Alan said that his father didn't feel guilty about what he did to survive the Holocaust. According to Alan, this had more to do with the fact that Harry simply couldn't face what he had been forced to do. Alan later asked his father if he had any regrets in his life.
15: And he held up his hands, and with tears in his eye, he said that my regrets are the lives that passed through my hands. So he did die with that regret, you know, late in life.
17: Alan is what is known as a second-generation Holocaust survivor. The thing about trauma is it does not stay neatly inside one life. Research into Holocaust survivors and their families has shown that it even changes your DNA.
15: I keep telling the story of my father because I want to tell you that the Holocaust happened. It happened to me. I had to look every day at a man with 144738 written in green ink on his arm that was tattooed when he arrived at Auschwitz.
17: Alan had his own kids, and although he tried his best and certainly learned a lot of how not to be from his own childhood, he wasn't perfect.
15: Even the third generation has had to deal with their share of trauma. And quite frankly, being a child of a Holocaust survivor, I passed a lot of the bad parenting skills, maybe the impatience, not being able to listen. I was fortunate I married well.
17: But by writing a book about his father's life and speaking about his experience, Alan has been able to come to terms with his father's story and, to a degree, his own story. Writing a book for a father who couldn't read or write had meaning.
15: It was one of the last things that I could do for him, you know, for my sense of forgiveness and for his sense of just unburdening himself. So it was important. He was just a brilliant man that never got an opportunity to have brilliance in the right way.
17: Before Harry died, he was inducted into the National Jewish Sports Hall of Fame. Alan hopes he was able to give back to his father what he was never able to receive as his child.
15: There were flashes of me experiencing his love, and I tried to give him all the love that I could, whether it was successful or not, whether I could break through the Holocaust or not, I'm happy with how I treated him.
17: Are you proud of your father and his legacy?
15: The word is difficult. Proud. I am. I can't use that word. I can't use the word proud. I think my father's life has great meaning, you know, to me, because it enables me to show others what can happen when anti-Semitism and human rights run amok in a society. I have a mandate, you know, inside of me to continue to tell my father's story.
17: Harry survived. Then Alan had to survive Harry. Alan continues to share the story of his father, the unlikely survivor, the brutal boxer, the angry parent. He doesn't shy away from the hard truth of what it means to survive and the generational healing that continues. Harry Haft's Unspeakable Fight was a Message Heard production for the BBC World Service, presented by me, Jake Warren. It was written by Robin Simon and Jake Warren. It was produced by Robin Simon. McAllister Bexon is the story editor. Mark Kendrick is the executive producer. Kirsty McLean is the production manager. Sound design and engineering is by Lizzie Andrews. For the BBC World Service, the commissioner is Simon Pitts.
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18: Oh my God, is that the mountains of Antarctica?
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20: Kia ora, nā mai haramaiki te ao hurahanga, ko klekin kanam tēnei. Today, we travel to Antarctica with the Antarctic Heritage Trust's Inspiring Explorers program. In early 2025, 8 young explorers made the journey to the Deep South, visiting 4 huts of the heroic era of Antarctic exploration. This was a time from the end of the 19th century to about 1922, before advances in transport and communication, when expeditions became endurance tests, pushing team members up to and sometimes beyond their mental and physical limits. The young explorers were on board a Heritage Expeditions cruise ship, their berths paid for by the Antarctic Heritage Trust with support from Heritage Expeditions. The team produced a 6-episode podcast series called 77 Degrees South, all about their voyage. Today, we play you an edit of that series, focused on the job the young explorers were tasked with, to return an object to one of the huts. Here is inspiring explorer, author, speaker, and podcast narrator, Jake Bailey.
21: Coming with us, packed away securely and looked after by our team's resident conservators, is a unique artifact from the ice. It's a copy of Alexandre Dumas' classic tale of revenge and redemption, The Count of Monte Cristo. Our team will be attempting to return it to Discovery Hut, the hut used by Scott's first Antarctic expedition in 1901, and other parties from later expeditions that ventured south from Ross Island. Here's Daniel Bornstein, conservator at the National Museum of Australia in Canberra, to explain how the book came into the Trust's hands.
22: Basically, it disappeared from the ice maybe in kind of the 50s or 60s, so it was quite a while ago, we're not sure exactly when. At different times, objects have kind of come off the ice for lots of different reasons. Sometimes they've just kind of been souvenired, but more often than not, they've been taken with kind of the intention of putting them in a museum or sort of safeguarding them. It was gifted to somebody as a school prize in, I think, the 1960s. And it stayed with that person for quite a long time, a sort of a treasured object. And more recently, with the kind of rise of, or as people are starting to return artifacts more and more often, that person obviously made the decision that they think it would sort of, it would be better off returning to its kind of, I suppose you might say, rightful home in Scott's Discovery Hut.
21: At a lab in Archives New Zealand in Christchurch, before the expedition sets off, Daniel gives his impressions of the book.
23: It looks like a nice old copy of The Count of Monte Cristo. There's not that much of it left. Looks like it's just the text block, so the casing or the covers are not intact. So it looks like it's had a bit of a hard life. Doesn't look like it's the best quality paper, perhaps, so it's very yellowed. So it's super interesting here, just looking at all those fingerprints in there. So it's obviously a well-thumbed book. People obviously weren't too precious about it. And to me, the fact that it's trimmed so close to the printing, so it's got such kind of stingy borders, implies that it's a cheaper printing or a cheaper edition, or possibly a rebind as well, which is kind of funny because they obviously were sort of no expense spared in coming on these expeditions, but maybe they didn't opt for the nicest quality books.
0: But this object is relatively robust compared to much of the paper we worked with, which has been so affected by corrosion and salt that you'd be lifting it on a support cloth. Or yeah, it's very, some of the paper we have is very, very fragile.
23: This one's in good nick.
0: It's in really good condition.
23: Yeah. I've read books in worse condition than this.
21: That's the voice of Antarctic Heritage Trust Collections Conservation Manager Lizzie Meek. She's helping Daniel and the other expedition conservator, Louise Piggin, prepare the book for the expedition. For Louise, whose day job is as a conservation technician at Canterbury Museum, the book speaks to the harsh conditions that polar-era explorers weathered while sheltered inside Discovery Heart and tells something of how they spent their time through the long darkness of Antarctic winters.
1: My first reaction to seeing the book was one of, I suppose, a little bit of awe to see the fingerprints of these people that had handled it in such a specific context. You know, there was the blubber and the soot and everything. It's a pretty remarkable item that says a lot about the explorers. The condition of the book really speaks to its use. You know, it's been read hundreds of times. There's so many different fingerprints and marks, probably from multiple different people. The sootiness of the fingerprints kind of speaks to the hard work that the people were doing. You know, there wasn't a hand basin nearby to kind of wash your hands after every use and things. And so it really speaks to, that environment, that tough environment that the people reading this book might have been in. And maybe this book was just a nice reprieve from and a bit of an escape from that reality. This whole experience feels like a real privilege and a real honour. Not many people get the chance to even handle or work with these objects of such significance to the heroic era, and so to be able to be part of that journey, to work on it and then to return it to its home, I suppose. In my job we work with a lot of Antarctic collections, but they stay, you know, in the collection and access is kind of controlled, and so to be able to return something that can kind of go in situ to where it's from, that's such a rare opportunity, and it's just a real honour.
21: Alongside Louise, Daniel and I are Callum Turner, Kitiona Billy Palacio, Lucy Hayes-Stevenson, Nawai Clendon, and freelance journalist Maya Ingo. We've all been selected to come on this expedition because the Antarctic Heritage Trust believes we could develop some of the qualities of the historic explorers, the men whose footsteps we'll be following as we explore the Ross Sea region. Robert Falcon Scott, Sir Ernest Shackleton, and Carsten Borchgrevink. We'll be visiting the huts of the early explorers and witnessing firsthand why the Trust works to conserve these buildings in the extreme environment of Antarctica. We leave from Christchurch, and 9 days later, the Antarctic coast is in our sights. Here's Maya on deck interviewing an excited Lucy and Louise.
2: Yay! Can you see Antarctica?
4: I can see Antarctica. We can see the Transantarctic Mountains. There's snow on top and a cloud at the bottom of the horizon.
2: We're almost there!
4: Someone told me that the mountains are 4,000 metres high at least, so we're at sea level. There's some pretty high mountains and they're just peeking out from behind the clouds to say hello.
21: As we got closer and closer to the frozen continent, we began to see Cape Adare take shape below a background of the Transantarctic Mountains, where the first historic hut is located, built by Borchgrevink's expedition in 1898. Norwegian Carsten Borchgrevink, leader of the British Antarctic Southern Cross Expedition, is not as well known as Scott or Shackleton, but remains a key figure in Antarctic history. He first visited the continent on a whaling ship, igniting a desire to return and explore further. He eventually persuaded a wealthy British magazine publisher to back his expedition, and although the Union Jack was flown, there were only two Englishmen on the team, the remainder being Norwegians, Sami, and an Australian born in Belgium. Their objectives included collecting scientific data and completing the first winter over on the continent. With winter approaching, reality for the 10 men became life in a crowded, dirty hut, while outside, the weather raged. Personalities clashed, the hut almost burnt down, and on one occasion, the stove nearly asphyxiated the men. Nikolai Hansen, the expedition zoologist, died during the winter from what was thought to be beriberi, making him the first known death in Antarctica. Despite its struggles, this expedition laid the foundation for future expeditions by proving that humans could endure the harsh Antarctic winter. The weather conditions here are part of the reason why Borchgrevink's hut is the only one the Antarctic Heritage Trust are yet to complete major conservation work on. The main obstacle, however, is the sheer isolation of the site and the logistical challenge of reaching it. There are three historic buildings at Cape Adare today: the Living Hut, the Stores Hut, now without its roof, and the remnants of a third, built in 1911 by the Northern Party of Scott's British Antarctic Terra Nova expedition. Borchgrevink's hut is now the only example left of humanity's first building on any continent. As well as this important piece of history, Cape Adare is also home to a colony of about 1 million Adelie penguins.
5: If I was a penguin, I'd definitely be in here. It's one of the great spots, out of the wind, sheltered. And there's also already a few stones that have been blown in that they could use for their nest.
21: This is the voice of Alistair, or Al, Fastier. Now retired, he led the Antarctic Heritage Trust's conservation work in Antarctica for 18 years. He's working as a guide on this heritage expedition's cruise. As we scrub our boots before entering the hut, Al explains what it would have been like for the men.
5: They're from different nationalities and different classes, and there's a sense of tension with the leader. So you'll see when you go in there, they made their bunks their private spaces, so they've been all boarded up, and they've got curtains they could pull across. I think they would also have spent a lot of time walking along the beach to have some space to get out of the building. So, yeah, it'd be very challenging indeed.
21: Borchgrevink's huts were prefabricated in Norway from Baltic pine and shipped south, designed to shelter 10 men in a space just 5 by 6 metres. Inside, the bunks still line the walls. The artefacts have been carefully removed for conservation by the Trust, but the space still has an impact. Its simplicity and the memory of the people who lived and died there linger in the air. It's almost impossible to imagine enduring such isolation, for months on end, with nothing but ice and darkness beyond. But endure they did. The next day, it was on to Cape Evans. At Cape Evans, on a bed of scoria in the shadow of Mount Erebus, stands the largest of the Ross Sea huts. Constructed by Robert Falcon Scott's crew in just 9 days, Cape Evans Hut was the base of Scott's second and final Antarctic journey, the British Antarctic Terra Nova expedition, undertaken between 1910 and 1913. It's here that the British explorer and his team prepared for their ill-fated dash to the South Pole, little knowing then of the bitter disappointment and starvation that awaited them on the ice. Scott discovered all too late that he was to be racing Roald Amundsen's Norwegian party, who ultimately made it to the pole a full month before Scott. Scott, along with the rest of his polar party, Edward Wilson, Lawrence Oates, Edgar Evans, and Henry Bowers, perished on their return journey. A lack of sea ice has allowed our ship to pull up close to the shore. Out on deck, Maya Ingo speaks with conservator Louise Piggin.
6: We are at Cape Evans, and we're right, the ship is anchored right outside the hut. It is remarkable. Louise, can you tell me what you see and what you're feeling? We've also just passed Shackleton's hut, Cape Royds. Tell me what's going through your head.
7: I mean, I'm just kind of in disbelief that we've made it here on such a clear and beautiful day where everything is just all there in its glory. We're under the shadow of Mount Erebus, and I'm just looking at this hut and it is so close to me even though I'm standing on the ship. And it's suddenly, you know, it's incredibly real, and I can see the memorial cross from the Ross Sea Party. I can see the working quarters from Scott Base just to the right, and just being able to witness this whole landscape in all its glory is just so special, and I can't wait to go and step foot inside.
8: The weathered hut sits only a few metres up from the shoreline, surrounded by detritus. It is easy to imagine it has remained untouched since the rescue of Shackleton's Ross Sea Party in 1917, and even upon entering the hut, there is almost no indication that this site has undergone one of the world's most ambitious cold climate conservation programs. In 2007, following years of assessment and planning, the Antarctic Heritage Trust initiated major building and artefact conservation works. 53 conservation professionals representing 12 different nationalities worked through all Antarctic seasons to remove, document, treat and return over 11,000 objects that tell the stories of the polar heroes and to make the building structurally sound and watertight. A lab for artefact conservation was set up at New Zealand's Scott Base, 22 kilometres away, and heritage carpenters worked on site to thaw away the ice and piece the hut back together.
21: The men on the Terra Nova expedition endured many hardships in the harsh Antarctic environment, but inside the hut at Cape Evans, it was their shelter and their home for nearly 3 years. Left behind at Scott's hut are personal effects, journals and photos kept by the men in their bunks, revealing an intimate story of how they kept their spirits up while sheltering from the cold. Daniel explains more about one of these artefacts.
9: Something that caught my eye just in the corner of one of the photographs of the Cape Evans hut, and it was above the bunk of Lawrence Oates, or Titus Oates. And when we were in there, I looked out for it and saw it. It just kind of tucked in behind a little lamp and a bottle of cod liver oil is a board covered with these fantastic portraits of different dogs. And it really struck me because, you know, around a lot of the other bunks, there are portraits of kind of beautiful women or, you know, rugged-looking men rowing out into the, you know, fiery waves or whatever it is.
21: The canine collage was in fact placed in the Cape Evans hut by a later expedition to the Antarctic, Shackleton's Ross Sea Party, while they sheltered in the hut between 1915 and 1917. We also spoke to Alfastia about his experience working on the conservation of the hut, and now being able to share the place with other people, like us.
10: We've had Scott's Terra Nova hut completely stripped out, you know, and it's been a workplace and a place of high stress for me, but with having the artefacts conserved and put back into the hut, and the hut, you know, structurally sound and weathertight, I still get moved, and I still feel the spirit of place. I still feel the historic stories and the shadows of the hut.
21: As we walked around Cape Evans, all of us noticed the artefacts exposed on the ground. Al gave us some more understanding of the situation.
10: At Cape Evans, there's been a lot of snow melt in the last 5 years, and a lot of artefacts actually are coming to the surface, and that's a challenge for the Trust for two reasons. Is one, once an artefact comes to the surface, no, what do? You just leave it sitting there? No, what's its value? What's its significance? Do you bring it into the hut? And as you saw, get people walking around and amongst the artefacts in the environment. When there's a dusting of snow and people can't see the artefacts, now it's easy to stand on them and to damage them. And people have different ideas. I was talking to a gentleman this morning, and he's thought that the site looked a bit of like a rubbish tip and should be tidied up. And other people think, no, it's great. You know, it sort of like tells the story in itself. So the Trust is reviewing the conservation plan for Cape Evans at the moment, and I think a large part of that review will be around the artefacts and the environs.
21: For Al, visiting the huts now still carries weight, even after decades of working on their restoration.
10: I first went to Antarctica in 1987, and I was a Sparky at Scott Base, and one of my attractions for actually applying for the job was the history. So I, in my younger days, I read a lot of the history. And so it was very important to me to get to the historic huts, and I had the opportunity. And I can remember going in, and I was moved, and I can remember getting a tear in my eye. And strangely enough, as last night, I still was moved, and I had tears coming out of my eyes also. So it's been a workplace for me, but actually having the hut conserved and put back into its state, still very emotional for me.
21: We've got our on-field reporter, Louise, here.
12: It's a beautiful day here at Cape Royds. We're hanging out by the lakes,
7: drawing the penguins and desperately hoping for Mount Erebus to peek its way through the clouds that are currently covering it.
21: Shackleton got a taste of the polar environment on Scott's Discovery expedition and was determined to return. Following years of groundwork, the Nimrod departed from its final port of Lyttelton in 1908, heavily laden with ponies, dogs, and even a motor car. After much frustration with sea ice, Shackleton established a base at Cape Royds, the third hut to be built in the Ross Sea region. This expedition marked many firsts. The first ascent of Mount Erebus, the first book written and printed in Antarctica, the Aurora Australis, and reaching the furthest south any human had ever been. Shackleton made it to within 90

0: Oh, I can't believe he has his own like private room, but I heard that he shares. He's like a good leader, a good role model.
1: The hut also guards a secret stash of leftover whiskey, excavated by conservators in 2010 and replicated in Scotland by the same company who developed the original tipple over 100 years ago. It's these objects that paint a picture of what life was like for these explorers. And that's why conservator Daniel Bornstein says it's exciting to be able to return the Count of Monte Cristo to its rightful home at Discovery Hut.
2: It's of interpretive value, let's say, to the hut as it is, and I think it's a really important part of the hut's story. And of course there are lots of arguments about what's the best way to kind of preserve these artefacts, and for a long time it was bring them home just because there were so few people that were going to Antarctica. But now things are a little bit different, you know, with the internet and with virtual reality and the kind of experiences that you can get, there are ways that we can experience the huts in sort of a really authentic way where they still have interpretive value even if you can't actually get to Antarctica. And I think that's more of a reason to keep things as sort of authentic as possible, if that's a problematic term, but you know, keep things as close as possible to sort of their best interpretive value in their original location. And I think that book is a really important part of that and tells a story that perhaps no other object in that hut tells, or a part of that story rather. And for that reason, it's really, I think it's really fantastic that we can put that object back in that hut.
1: Here's Louise Piggin's take.
3: I suppose what really makes it so unique is that in our jobs, you know, many things come across our paths and we, you know, do our best to stabilise them, but it's so rare to do the work on it and then to take it back to where it's actually from, because these environments where, you know, that are almost frozen time are actually so rare, and so many things are in museums because their original environments have been lost, or, you know, they've changed over the course of time. And so to be a part of this experience, it's incredibly unique, and I think it's actually what really drew me to being part of this expedition was the involvement with, you know, being able to, I guess, connect to these objects and then be in the space and be in that environment that's really so immersive, and where you can really feel the weight of the space and the experiences that people had there. And so to be able to take this item of leisure that is so recognisable to everybody in the world as this, you know, this pastime, It provides us just amazing connection to the past.
1: Discovery Hut was built in 1902 for the first British Antarctic expedition. For the 47 men who were part of Captain Robert Falcon Scott's Discovery expedition, this hut was used to undertake valuable scientific research, as a theatre for entertainment, and as a base for some of the first forays to explore Antarctica. Later, the hut was used by every subsequent Heroic Era expedition based on Ross Island as shelter and as an important staging post for their expeditions heading southwards. They would use a blubber stove for heat and cooking, covering the walls of the small hut with soot. The hut sits on the edge of Ross Island on Hut Point, which juts out beside the huge complex that is the US Antarctic Research Station McMurdo Base. For most of the year, the shore is encased in sea ice. Which meant that though we'd been given the task of returning this book to Discovery Hut, it was never a certainty. We'd need conditions to be right to follow another ice-breaking ship through a channel. The first evening we try, it looks hopeful at the beginning. Before the ice closes in, the ship is forced to turn around, and the captain comes on the intercom.
4: We were just trying these channels, that polar star we're creating. But you can see that the ice has already moved around and has already closed in, and there is no way to take the ship to Hut Point at McMurdo Station tonight.
1: We spent the following day at Cape Bird, but that next evening, the intercom went again. Against all odds, we were going to give the ice channel another shot, hoping that strong winds had cleared a way for the ship to squeeze through.
3: Let's go, guys.
1: This time it worked. Here's Maya Ingo again with Kitiona.
5: We've made it to Hut Point. It's really cold, it's really intense, these film crews around. Our friends, our team have just gone in with the book and they're going to put it in. And we're all feeling a bit emotional. Just watching Louise take the first steps in there and watching Daniel and Lucy follow her and Daniel carrying the case and how seriously they take it and how much care they have. I'm really, really proud of them. And I know they're in there now and I know they're putting it down and that's where it's going to rest.
0: We did it. Like, there was a day that

0: there was an announcement that we won't be able to make it. Everyone felt down, but we just never gave up. And now we made it. Like, we entered as, like, at least 4 huts in this one expedition. It's just crazy.
1: Yeah, this is our last hut.
0: That's the worst feeling, just saying goodbye to the island, to the hut.
2: Our team was successful in our task to return the Count of Monte Cristo to Discovery Hut, placing it beside the sleeping platform, its blubber-stained pages suddenly making sense among the sooty surroundings in the hut. The artifact finally looked like it belonged, adding a new layer to the understanding of this important cultural heritage site.
3: That was an edit of the Antarctic Heritage Trust's 77 Degrees South podcast, made as part of the 2025 Inspiring Explorers Expedition. The podcast was written and produced by Maya Ingo, with technical production and original music creation by Callum Turner, plus narration by Jake Bailey. This edit was made by me, Claire Kincannon, with sound engineering by William Saunders. 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Have a great week. Kia pai, te wiki.
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5: This week on That's Puzzling, Pia Chattopadhyay competes against one familiar voice and one clever listener in a battle of brain games. Playing along this week are Andy Petrillo, host of CBC's daytime coverage of the Milan Cortina Olympics, and Annapolis Royal Nova Scotia listener Jennifer Goddard.
6: Andy, this is a coincidence, but I have to say, first of all, I play the New York Times spelling bee, I don't know if you do, where you try to make words out of the letters they give you, and your name is anagram heaven. If you rearrange the letters in Andy Petrillo, you get a lot of interesting ones. You get point rallied, which is kind of sportsy. You get Andy low triple, which is good for big weight. Two more. You get Andy pie troll, so you're trolling baked goods. And I'm worried about this one, dial Interpol.
7: Oh, no.
8: Well, wow.
7: There's another life that
9: you know what
7: I haven't
9: this has?
7: Shared.
9: First of all, you have four forthcoming books because they can all be called one of those.
7: Exactly. Yeah.
9: Also, Peter, is there like something on the internet where we can plug in our names and they come up with anagrams of our names?
6: Yeah, look for an anagram generator.
9: Yes, because Chattopadhyay is probably, maybe it won't do well.
6: Well, it's got
9: lots of letters.
6: I know it's got chatty in there, so it'll have that. Oh, I almost ran yours, and then I thought, no, I will leave that delightful surprise to Pia.
9: I'm doing it right after we're done this, by the way.
6: As you think about the Olympics, what are you looking forward to the most?
7: Oh, it's how it brings everyone together. Mm. At the end of the day, the Olympics, they do that, and I know it may just sound so cliche and mushy, but I've seen it. Everything is doom and gloom until the Olympics starts and suddenly you want to follow this athlete's story. There's pride in, yes, them representing Canada.
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5: 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Host Pia Chattopadhyay competes against one familiar voice and one clever listener in a battle of brain games devised by puzzle master Peter Brown. 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
10: From CBC News, The World This Hour, I'm Neil Herland. Canada's premiers are discussing their options in response to the latest U.S. tariff threat, but Alberta Premier Danielle Smith dismisses the idea of cutting the flow of Canadian oil and electricity to the States.
11: Well, that's not going to happen.
10: On Monday, the Trump administration announced plans to slap 50% tariffs on a range of Canadian products. Small businesses across Canada are worried. That's because U.S. President Donald Trump's proposed tariffs could eat up their margins. The CBC's Karen Pauls visited a beekeeper in rural Manitoba.
7: Ian Stepler carefully opens a hive.
12: There, this top box is being filled up with honey.
7: He'll be harvesting this in just a few days.
12: I hope they produce a bumper crop for us, and when they do, we just want to get paid for it.
7: But that may be a problem, with U.S. President Donald Trump imposing a 50% tariff on everything from wine and hockey sticks to cement and agricultural products, including honey. There's a lot of uncertainty.
12: It could be disastrous.
7: Pascal Chan is Vice President of Strategic Policy and Supply Chains at the Canadian Chamber of Commerce. He says the list of items to be tariffed may seem random.
13: But we don't think it is. These measures appear to have been designed very carefully to inflict pressure on.
7: In areas, he says, where the Trump administration believes it can have the greatest impact in destabilizing trade talks. For beekeepers still trying to recover from years of catastrophic colony losses and lower honey yields, Trump's tariffs couldn't come at a worse time. Karen Pauls, CBC News, near Miami, Manitoba.
10: First Nations chiefs in Ontario are calling for a public inquiry into the provincial government's response to this summer's wildfires. With more than a dozen communities under evacuation, Indigenous leaders say the government has failed to protect people. As Sarah Law reports, they want more accountability.
14: How could this happen? More importantly, how do we make sure this never happens again?
15: Wilfred King is chief of Gull Bay First Nation. Like several communities in the region, he says his people had to lead their own evacuation efforts as wildfires loomed around them.
14: The lack of communication and evacuation support should horrify all Canadians.
15: In the past week, two First Nations were completely destroyed by wildfires, Nomegusasagigan and Whitewater Lake. King is among several First Nation chiefs calling for an independent investigation into how the government has handled the crisis. Ontario Premier Doug Ford says there's been constant communication with First Nations.
16: On reserve is a federal responsibility. Ontario's taken the lead on this.
15: King says Ottawa must also be held accountable, but First Nation chiefs will not accept jurisdictional disputes as an excuse for inaction. Sarah Law, CBC News, Thunder Bay, Ontario.
10: Inuit from across the Arctic are in Nunavut's capital this week for the Inuit Circumpolar Council General Assembly. The ICC represents about 180,000 Inuit across Canada, Greenland, Alaska, and Russia, and meets every 4 years. Juanita Taylor has more.
17: Welcome, everyone.
18: Nunavut Inuit welcoming Greenland Inuit upon their arrival, here to discuss hot topics in the Arctic.
19: So many things that are changing around us is affecting our well-being.
18: Self-determination, sovereignty, and security are on the agenda. But there is also so much more, says Sarah Olsvig, the outgoing chair for the Inuit Circumpolar Council, or ICC, from Greenland.
19: This includes the climate change, the environmental changes, the changes to the biodiversity, and so many international processes that are ongoing are directly about our rights.
18: About 400 people are expected to take part in the 15th General Assembly for the Council, including over 60 delegates from across Alaska, Canada, Greenland, and Russia. This one is said to be the largest in-person gathering in nearly a decade, with all member states participating. Juanita Taylor, CBC News, Iqaluit.
10: And that is your World This Hour. I'm Neil Herland.

0: Welcome to Ideas. I'm Nala Ayed. And welcome to the second in our five-part series, Inventing Peace. It's a series of panels recorded at the Stratford Festival in summer 2025. Each explores a 20th century peace agreement. We discuss the history behind them, their legacy for the nations involved, and the lessons that we can take for our own time. One question that always emerges is whether simply halting violence, what's called negative peace, can ever be enough. In this episode, we look at the Oslo Accord.
1: That the security of the Israeli people will be reconciled with the hopes of the Palestinian people, this brave gamble that the future can be better than the past must endure.
0: September 1993. In a moment seen around the world, American President Bill Clinton brings Israeli Prime Minister Yitzhak Rabin together with Yasser Arafat, chairman of the Palestine Liberation Organization, to shake hands. The first Oslo Accord is signed in Washington. It was an interim declaration of principles. Israel accepted the PLO as representing Palestinians, and the PLO recognized Israel's right to exist in peace. It led to the formation of a governing Palestinian authority for the West Bank and Gaza, and it was intended to ultimately pave the way to a two-state solution. The accord had vocal critics on both sides. Here's where I'll note something that applies to this entire series. Our goal is to learn something about what it takes to invent peace. It's not our intention to litigate or debate these conflicts exhaustively. And with an example like the Oslo Accord, the conflict is still very much alive and deeply felt by many people today, as you'll hear shortly in this episode. Four guests join me to explore the first Oslo Accord, and I began by asking each to recall a moment that informed how they think about peace, starting with Renee Waringer. She is a professor of Islamic, Ottoman, and Middle East history at the University of Guelph. She is author of several books, including A Short History of the Ottoman Empire.
2: I had been to Israel and Palestine in 1985 as an undergraduate, and so I had been interested in this issue and learned about it. I was back there in 1990, in the summer of 1990, to study Arabic when Saddam Hussein and Iraq invaded Kuwait. And it was a very trying time. I found myself thinking, I'm in a place where I see an occupation that has gone on for a couple of decades now, and nothing has changed here. And at the same time, I'm seeing an invasion that the United States decided had to be dealt with immediately in order to get Iraq out of Kuwait. And it made me wonder how to make decisions about stopping an occupation or trying to find a just way to resolve a conflict and where the United States fits in that. It was a very formative moment for me questioning these things.
0: Writer and academic Renee Waringer. Jeffrey Wilkinson holds a doctorate in education from the University of Toronto. He's an author and works actively in the Jewish community and beyond on issues relating to trauma and the Israeli-Palestinian struggle.
3: Well, I'm thinking about the concept you started with about negative peace. And I think we spend a lot of our time sort of messing with the concept of peace, thinking of it, you know, often in ways that aren't often talked about. But just for a moment, I'm going to value negative peace. My mother is a German Jew, and her grandparents were able, my grandparents were able to go to Holland just before the war. They lived a fine life there until the Nazi invasion in 1940. And in 1942, they were arrested, and almost all of the Jews that were arrested with them were sent to Auschwitz and other camps. And they, on a clerical error, escaped and went into underground hiding. So I was imagining what that moment was in April, May of 1945 when their hosts, who hid them deeply underground in a barn, you know, came to them and said, you don't have to hide anymore. Mm-hmm. Yeah. And I thought, at that moment, negative peace was a pretty cool thing. And then I thought that the lessons of the Shoah have not been learned. That the lessons of seeing one as human, as our purported other, as part of us, that we, me as a Jew, me as our community, me as a citizen, have failed. That moment of opportunity to change the course of history.
0: Educator and author Jeffrey Wilkinson. Michael Malloy is an adjunct researcher at Carleton University. He spent 30 years as a Foreign Service officer, including a mission in Jordan as ambassador. He worked on the Palestinian refugee issue and on the future of Jerusalem.
4: At the final days of my term in Jordan, I was told I was coming back to Canada to take over the coordination of the our peace process efforts, which focused on Palestinian refugees. So I was instructed to go over to Israel and the Palestinian territories and talk to people, introduce myself, and see what I could learn and about what the challenge ahead was. And I actually met Arafat after he'd just returned from the failure of Camp David, where he'd traveled around the world explaining to third world leaders how he'd escaped being trapped into a bad peace agreement by Clinton and Barack. And the meeting took place, as typical with Arafat, 2 o'clock in the morning. And the only thing he said of any use to me was, you should meet with so-and-so, who was essentially a minister in the Palestinian Authority, responsible for foreign affairs. So the next day, I went and introduced myself, and we had a nice chat. And on the way out to the car, he stopped and he said, have you any idea how to solve the refugee problem? And I thought to myself, here is a senior Palestinian official, and he hasn't thought beyond this notion that we have a right to return. And I wasn't sure whether that was going to be an asset or to me or not. And then the following day, our ambassador in Tel Aviv took me to meet a very distinguished Israeli professor, explained what my task was. And this gentleman said to me, well, the first thing you have to understand, and we didn't collide on this, the first thing you need to understand is that Palestinians aren't human. And I thought, how the hell can anyone think and say like that, given this notion of subhumans and where it came from and how it affected the Jews? Mm-hmm. And I realized at that stage that what I was taking on was not going to be easy.
0: Ambassador Michael Malloy. Raja G. Khoury is CEO of Khoury Conversations, the founding president of the Canadian Arab Institute, and a former commissioner with the Ontario Human Rights Commission. Along with Jeffrey Wilkinson, who you heard earlier, he authored The Wall Between, What Jews and Palestinians Don't Want to Know About Each Other. That book was released on October 3rd, 2023, just a few days before the attacks by Hamas.
5: I was born in Lebanon to Palestinian parents who fled the Nakba, the catastrophe of 1948, and were not allowed to go back to their homes when the war ended. In the Middle East, you get acquainted with the phrase peace in the Middle East as a toddler. You know, here in Canada, we inhale hockey at that stage. But in the Middle East, you know, the idea of peace, of moving on from a state of being unsafe, finding justice, is something that is, we breathe every day, and you learn to wait for it. You wait for the next Middle East peace envoy, Dennis Ross, George Mitchell, Martin Indyk, like you wait for Santa Claus, like you wait for Godot. And you wonder about God, does she exist? And then, you know, some of us migrate, like I did. Escaping war, escaping violence and conflict. And you come to a place like Canada and you realize that you've left the war behind, but you're not in peace. Because the injustice continues. I don't know if peace is the absence of injustice. Maybe that's part of it. But I can tell you what it isn't. It is in Gaza. The inhumanity that we have arrived at, and as the good ambassador mentioned, people, you know, a certain group of people not being human. This is the complete absence of peace.
0: Thank you, Raja. That's a great beginning. But Jeffrey, I want to come back to you to kind of launch the conversation. All conflicts, of course, are by nature hard to resolve. But we do tend to think of this particular conflict as being one of the most intractable. You can disagree with that if you like. But my question is, what underlies this conflict, this particular conflict, that makes it so difficult to find a way to stop the bloodshed?
3: Well, let me deal with the words intractable and conflict for a moment, and then we'll get into the depth of it. The word intractable assumes that there is an issue that is unsolvable. The Israel-Palestine struggle is an issue of land and narrative, which is entirely solvable. How to get to that requires the understanding that all people deserve the same rights and the same dignity. And that so far has evaded us. But the actual struggle that's often labeled as a conflict, as a sort of idea that it's so embedded that these people will never get along, really is a fallacy. It is a struggle like all struggles, over land, over resources, two national projects landed in relatively the same space at about the same time, and they have yet to figure out a way to share it. And it is entirely doable. That's really important to understand. Why is it so difficult? The core reason, we believe, is the traumatic histories of the two people, which can, I want to be really clear, can be the key access to the solution, because we share grief. We share loneliness, suffering, decades of isolation, fear, being othered, being alone, being separate. This is the story of both the Jewish and the Palestinian people. And that can be the vehicle towards each other. That is our mission, our path, to use shared grief and pain as a vehicle towards each other. But so far, it has primarily been a deep separating factor that, I'll be very honest with you, is manipulated, exacerbated, deeply embedded by groups that do not want us to know each other, that use trauma to ensure their own political survival.
0: Raja, can you pick up from that and just complete the thought of how it is, just briefly, that you two use this shared, or this, for lack of a better description, competing traumas to actually find common purpose? A common ground.
5: Yeah, we make a clear distinction between the, you know, the trauma over there and the trauma over here. Over there, there are folks that are shooting at each other. Over here, we have communities that are living next to each other, yet at very clear odds and polarization, from each other. Now, the intractable conflict, as Jeff said, when something is intractable, that means there are people with interest in maintaining the status quo. And you have to look at who owns the cards. Who owns the cards? The Palestinians only own one card, and that is resistance. Whether it's, you know, armed resistance or peaceful resistance or through boycotts or through, you know, rallies or through poetry or theater. It's cookbooks, Palestinian cookbooks. But that's all they got. And
6: we're talking about the Oslo Accords and we're talking about anti-Semitism. Sorry.
2: Thank you.
6: Once again, we're talking about Oslo.
2: Yes, we are. We're just setting the stage, sir. Please, no, we're not done the conversation, sir. Thank you for your opinion. Thank you very much. This is a conversation that is just starting, and I hope you will stay in and listen. Thank you, sir. Please, just the end of that thought, and we can move on to the next part, which is the history of the Oslo Agreement.
5: So, we can move on. You know, we talk about, you know, trauma. We talk about how the two communities, it's how I got into the dialogue business and into understanding, Zionism and how Canadians, Jews feel and think and react.
2: Okay.
5: And that was the kind of understanding that was needed.
2: Okay. So, Renee, we're going to come to you now and talk about that period prior to Oslo. Mm-hmm. If you could set the political stage for us in the 1980s. We're not going to go all the way back, but just this whole decade before Oslo, what you see as the key international political factors shaping this conflict as it existed back then.
7: Yes. When we talk about the global context of what's happening in the 80s leading up to this Oslo Agreement, we have to think about the Cold War. You know, the polarization of the world and the polarization of the Middle East, in fact. Israel was considered a Cold War ally of the United States against the Arab states in the region, that many of whom were supported by the Soviet Union, which was weakening in the late 80s. Regionally, we have to think about what's happening. After the start of the war, the civil war in Lebanon, and the PLO is up there, in 1982, the PLO is evacuated from Lebanon, and they end up in Tunisia. So Arafat and the PLO are now outside of the region of Israel and Palestine and desperately wanting to be back in, but they are disconnected from what is actually being experienced on the ground from the occupation as Palestinians. So Arafat is out of touch with what's happening in some ways. When we talk about the localized situation, the first Intifada starts in 1987 as a Palestinian rebellion against the Israeli occupation. And it actually forced Israel to have to go to the table. So this is the prelude to what's going to come about, which is the Madrid Conference in 1991. But in the midst of all of this, you have Iraq invading Kuwait, and, you know, the first Gulf War, 1991, and what happens here as the Soviet Union is collapsing, the United States is left as this sole superpower and is in a position that it feels it can compel sides together to make some kind of an agreement between Palestinians and Israelis. This is where we're at with the Madrid Conference in 91.
2: Thank you, Renee. And Michael, you were witness to all of this. You were a participant. You were in the region at the time. Could you pick up from there and talk about 1991 and just what, as Renee mentioned, the Gulf War had broken out in the region, how that helped set the stage for a change of approach on the Israeli-Palestinian conflict?
4: What helped was the fact that the Soviet Union was disappearing, and the Americans, having led a coalition that included many Arab armies to eject Iraq from Kuwait, was at the high point of its power, as far as I can see. And the story that we had was that the Americans then went to the Saudis and say, now we can either use our power to democratize the Middle East, or we can use it to try and make peace between the Arabs and the Israelis. And oddly enough, the Saudis said, well, let's make peace and then we'll democratize after that.
2: Yeah.
4: The Americans literally frog marched both sides to a conference in Madrid, where they launched what was called the bilateral process, where the Israelis would meet in Washington simultaneously with Palestinians, Jordanians, Egyptians, and Syrians, and Lebanese. And that got going. Didn't go very far, but it got going. And subsequently, a couple of months later, they called everyone to Moscow, Canadians included, and said there are going to be four working groups to deal with cross-border issues. So that includes water, environment, trade, and security. Barbara McDougall led the Canadian delegation, and she went there with strict orders to grab the water working group because that seemed to be the safest.
8: She was the Canadian foreign minister.
4: She was the Canadian foreign
8: time.
4: Minister. Yep. And she got there, and the American foreign minister, Baker, took her aside and said, look, the Palestinians won't play on any of the working groups unless there is a fifth group on refugees. And the Israelis will not agree to a refugee working group unless it's in safe hands and they consider Canada to be safe hands. McDougall had to phone the Prime Minister, Mulroney, and get him up in the middle of the night, and he was horrified at the thought that Canada would have to deal with such a complicated issue. But in any event, he agreed to let it go ahead. And that was at the that it's at that point we took on the hardest of all the issues, and there's a long story that really hasn't been told about how successive Canadian diplomats, I was the third in the row, tried to come to terms against the background that shifted continually.
8: There's a book in that, I think.
4: I think so. Yes. Somebody else is going to write it, though. What are you doing this week?
8: Yes, exactly. You know, as we've heard earlier, and we see every day, everyone kind of has a sense of what this conflict is about. But because you were there, Michael, and have seen the shifts in this conflict, can we do what you just did a minute ago, listing, you know, literally just a list? What are those difficult issues? So we know the refugee issue is a difficult issue, but just can you list two or three that were always the impediments to finding common ground between these two sides?
4: The internal issues include refugees, and include the borders and territory and security. The external ones that we were involved in had to do with cross-border things, like water is a big issue there, of course. So who controls what water and how does it get shared out was a big issue. There are all sorts of environmental difficulties because of the harshness of the climate there. And again, the Canadians had lots to say about that. And the third one had to do with trade, and we played an enormous role in that, getting the first international conference where Israelis and Arabs came together to talk about how the economy would benefit if they were all trading with each other. Mm-hmm. And the final, of course, dealt with arms control. You know, in that area, everybody's armed to the teeth. How do you get to that to a point where it's safer for everyone?
8: And of course, Jerusalem.
4: I missed Jerusalem. I only worked on it for 8 years. Yeah. there's the question of Jerusalem, holy city to three religions. And Dennis Ross, who was one of the American leaders on the peace process, once said, you know, the reality, Jerusalem is not about sharing, it's about owning. And that's the way it is to this day. And so that's one of the things we worked on, having you know, suffered enough with the refugees.
8: And did write a book about it. Yes. So that's
4: We did write a book about
8: something
4: that.
8: Something that's out there. Jeffrey, you wanted to say something?
9: Sure. I wanted to talk a little bit about, I mean, we've already seen, you know, that this is an emotional issue. So I want to talk about how, you know, as I sit here listening to a historian and a diplomat about the details, about, you know, which I'm very interested in, I'm always asking, what's the impediment to learning and listening about the difficult issues? And at its core, it goes back to what we talked about at the beginning, about trauma and particularly about victimhood. Being a victim is an event, or being victimized are things that happen to you. Living in victimhood is a social psychological profile that ensures that you believe ensures that what did happen is still happening and will always happen. And in our conversations of the discourse here in Canada and the U.S. about Israel-Palestine, it always comes down to, do you care enough to hear what the other's experience is? Do you hear
3: how a Jew reacts to the word anti-Semitism completely differently than a Palestinian does. Mm-hmm. How a Jew hears resistance in an entirely different way than a Palestinian does. And that these underlying current issues are the reason that we can't have the ending discussion, which is if we are all worth enough, and I don't get to win, and you don't get to win, we get to win together. Mm-hmm. That is what peace is to me, that Oslo sadly was not able to accomplish.
8: So let's stay with that idea and rewind to that year, 1993, when after secret negotiations, suddenly there is some kind of breakthrough. And these two men are standing on the White House lawn and they're shaking hands. I just want to know, and it was the two men being Yasser Arafat and Yitzhak Rabin, the Israeli Prime Minister, Yasser Arafat, the PLO chairman at the time. What was your, what did you imagine as the future for these two people when you saw that moment?
3: That's a great question. I'm an optimistic person by nature. I believed that it was going to be successful. I believed in the notion when I saw the handshake and the grabbing of the elbow that these men had a meeting of the soul, not just an intellectual meeting, and that that would translate into lasting peace.
8: How important was it, Raja, to you to see that moment? What did it mean to you at the time?
5: It meant to me my father and my mother. Mm. And, they might be able to have at least some access to the towns and the homes that they were born in. I remember in the Six-Day War in 1967, I was 8 years old. And it's 1960. It was called a six-day war because it ended in 6 days. And on day one, my father was talking about possibly going back home, going back to Palestine. That this is the war that will take us back to the to our Palestine, where we were born and raised. And then by day six, he was sobbing and crying, and he said, "It's over." Mm-hmm. So when that handshake took place, to me, I thought maybe there's some hope for him to get some satisfaction.
8: Yeah.

author and dialogue facilitator Rajachuri. You're listening to a public panel exploring the Oslo Accord. It was recorded in July at the 2025 Stratford Festival. It's the second discussion in our five-part series called Inventing Peace. This is Ideas. I'm Nahla Ayed.

0: Each of the panelists at our Inventing Peace event brings a different connection to the table when it comes to the Oslo Accord. Renee Waringer writes and teaches Mideast history. Jeffrey Wilkinson and Raja Khoury are co-authors of The Wall Between, What Jews and Palestinians Don't Want to Know About Each Other. And Michael Malloy was Canadian ambassador to Jordan in the 1990s. As we start the second half of the panel, I asked him about the relationship between the leaders representing the two sides, Yasser Arafat, chairman of the Palestine Liberation Organization, and then Israeli Prime Minister Yitzhak Rabin.
1: I think it was absolutely critical. My conclusions, having looked at and watched this thing for so long, is that you need a moment when there are two brave leaders to drag people to the table. Mm-hmm. And we've had periods where they've been strong on one side and they've been strong and willing on the other side, but it's been a long time since we had the two sides where there were people actually willing to sit down and put aside the events of the day and the week and the last month and say, okay, how do we get this? I've always found it interesting that people who have led the Mossad, the Israeli security service, five or six of them have got together over the last couple of years and all come together and written reports that say, we missed the opportunity to make peace. There is no way out of this but peace. These were the people in charge of doing the repression, and they all come in their retirement to understand that there is no way forward but peace.
0: Do we have any of the three of you, any idea of how those two men were brought together?
2: It was quite a secretive arrangement, and it took many people by surprise that were participating in the Madrid conference.
0: Yes.
2: So I'm still not certain of the details of how they came together.
3: I think it's important that the two instigators were ones not attached to the conflict. The people in Norway, I think that that is essential, that there was not the emotional traumatic tension.
0: An honest broker of sorts.
3: Yeah, an honest broker, a naive broker in a sense. I mean, people who didn't believe in the obstacles that were in front of them.
0: Mm-hmm. But on that point, Michael, I'm curious if you could address the importance, not just to maybe in that moment, but later as time went on, the importance of the roles of diplomats from Canada and, of course, the United States, which kind of, watched over the entire process. But how important was the role of Western countries in this process that Oslo unleashed?
1: Well, I've always felt that the problem was that there could be no solution without the United States, but the United States alone could not bring about the solution. Mm-hmm. And you had to have the Europeans, you had to have Canada, you had to have the donor world, which includes Japan, you had to have them there providing political support and providing financial support, most importantly, when there was progress. Without that, you couldn't do it. And I remember talking to Dennis Ross at the end of his term when they had ignored the multilateral process and thought that it would just be possible for the United States to go alone. And of course, it all fell apart. And he said to me, we used to sneer a little bit at the work that you and the Norwegians and others were doing, but we finally now realized too late that yours was the main game, and ours was, working with the leaders was peripheral, because unless you bring the populations, given the depth of the trauma on both sides, unless you can convince those populations to come along, the leaders can sign whatever agreements they want. What is needed is a peace between the peoples.
0: While that initial deal dealt with very specific issues that was meant to pave the way towards a two-state solution, it also left some really important issues out because they were so difficult and thorny. And you've mentioned some of them, Michael, the refugee issue in Jerusalem and other things. Looking back now, I wonder if you can, maybe most of you, comment on this, what the effect of leaving those questions, those bigger questions, unresolved in the initial accords. Obviously, it was meant to facilitate a signing of sorts, but what was the ultimate effect of leaving those issues out?
1: The ultimate effect was that the process failed. If you're gonna deal with it, you cannot have peace if you don't deal with Jerusalem. You can't have peace if you don't deal with refugees. You can't have peace if you don't deal with borders and decide who's going to live where, what to do about the settlements, and what land has to be traded. If you don't do, you can talk about all the peripheral things, but that leaves the bleeding ulcers untouched. Mm-hmm. And the terrible irony is that once the peace process started moving, having left those key issues addressed, the situation got worse rather than better. Mm-hmm. Before that process, Israeli families were going to Palestinian villages on the weekends for lunch. And Palestinians from the West Bank were shopping in department stores in Tel Aviv. Mm-hmm. There was a cold peace of sorts, mm-hmm. but people were making it work. And there were any number of Palestinians, both from within Israel and outside, who had jobs, good jobs, across the border, and industry in Gaza that was feeding in to the Israeli economy. And all that disappeared once the peace process got started. So it says something about figuring out at the beginning what's the really important stuff and not punting it into the future, because it is not going to get any easier.
0: Of course, there was criticism on both sides of this issue, of this, you know, these absences of these really cavernous matters that needed to be looked at. But I'm curious, just briefly, Raja and then Jeffrey, if you could talk about how those things left out were talked about in your communities. So Raja first.
4: There were critics of the Oslo Agreement in the Palestinian community, including such notable figures as, you know, Edward Said. Mm-hmm. And when I heard him, I remember, you know, starting to have my own doubts as to whether this is going to work. So much was left till later, depended on there being trust, and that trust eventually, you know, evaporated after the death of Rabin.
3: We always, I think, feel in our talks this real need to sort of bring things to a conscious level that might be sort of in the periphery, but not there, you know, deeply, because for many of you, obviously, this is, I would assume, not your sort of core issue or what you've thought about a lot, is that for the vast majority of my community of Jews, the concept of Israel is not the way we might frame it as a democracy, as a country. It is an idea. It is a possibility of freedom and a parachute for what might, for a place we could go if something happened. It is so deeply embedded that Israel and Jewish survival have become basically the same thing. So the issues, like the two issues that I would say were the most stressful to Jews, was the refugee issue and Jerusalem, because they both centered on, are we going to have a home that's going to be safe for us? And it's a demographic question, always has been a demographic question, that a Jewish majority state has become the definition of what self-determination is. I always want to offer the possibility that we as Jews have self-determination. Whether we have a state or not really depends on that state living up to its need and commitment to look after all of its people. I think we've lost that.
0: Let's go to the moment in 1995 when Rabin and Arafat sort of signed a second set of Oslo Accords. It set a deadline for a permanent solution. It was supposed to be 1999, which gives you a sense of how this has gone. And the whole process was supposed to lead to the formation of a Palestinian state and all of that. But in November 1995, Rabin was assassinated at a peace rally in Tel Aviv by an Israeli Jewish extremist who was opposed to the Oslo Accords. Michael, again, you were a witness to all this history. You weren't there, of course, but you were living the consequences of all this. What did that do to the peace process?
1: Really, I think that's where it died. I mean, remember, Rabin was the guy who, during the first intifada, told his soldiers to break the bones of the protesters. And yet he had come to this realization that we can't go on like this. And oddly enough, at that stage, he did have a partner on the other side. Mm-hmm. And I think his disappearance, and this is something it's not something that happened in isolation, because throughout this process, there have been spoilers on both sides who would either blow up a bus or kill a bunch of people who were praying somewhere and do outrageous things to stop the process. And that's one of the things that is often overlooked. There are people willing to do those things, you know, in support of their own beliefs. And it's really hard to guard against them, and it's really hard to recover from that. You know, the Arabs at one stage put forward the Saudis at one stage put forward something called the Arab Peace Initiative, where, among other things, it for the first time admitted that the whole business of the refugees needed to be negotiated rather than imposed on Israel. But it happened after a massacre of people who were celebrating the Passover. And there was no way an Israeli government, even if it had been inclined in the direction of peace, there was no way at that stage they could have taken up that offer.
3: I assume, Nala, that you're going here, so I'll jump to it, and you tell me if we're
5: give it a try.
3: We'll give it a try. It's hard to overstate the consequences of both Oslo being signed and its failure. Everything that we see today from this particular government, from Netanyahu's power, you know, to the rise of fascists in the government, can be linked either to the original signing and the reaction to that signing, or to the failure of Oslo, the Second Intifada, the death of the left, mostly in Israel, the rise of the right. And the reason I'm really emphasizing this, and you tell me if you want to go somewhere else,
5: that's good,
3: is that we can't do something different unless we know why it failed. And when you have an opportunity and you blow that opportunity, almost always something way worse is going to replace it. And that's what's happened today. And I think the key lesson for me about Oslo is I personally don't think that the Israelis were actually committed to the things that needed to happen to make peace. And I'm not saying that Arafat was great or that, you know, the Palestinian leadership was great. But things like Jerusalem and the refugee problem, I never saw a willingness to seriously address. Because it was easier to blame Palestinians for resisting than it was to take responsibility, for example, for 1948. And that the entire discussion that we have today is a 1967 forward discussion. And to Palestinians, it's a 1948 discussion. Mm-hmm. It's the Nakba, it's the expulsion, it's the inability to come home. And just like here, unless there's some form of truth and reconciliation process, this peace thing, you might as well just stop talking about it.
5: Renee, pick up on that, if you will, as a historian, mm-hmm. kind of looking back at the failure and the fact that it even happened at all, and talk about the line that we can draw to what we see today.
2: Well, I have a view very similar to Jeffrey about the U.S. role in this whole thing, and that I firmly believe that whatever future negotiations happen, we need a new set of entities that are going to play a role in framing and pushing forward this negotiation. And I mean, obviously, we have to find Israelis and Palestinians who can recognize each other's narratives. You know, I remember hearing Palestinian philosopher that used to teach at Al-Quds University that would say, we're at a point where if you don't recognize my narrative and I don't recognize your narrative, pretty soon I don't recognize your existence and you don't recognize mine. That has to change as a start. But then in terms of who can play a role in this, who can be, I don't know if you want to call it a neutral party in the negotiations. I don't know that can be even possible. But the U.S. is out. They can't do it. The EU, in my opinion, because of the way in which global economies are so interlinked now, the EU can't be a part of this either. They're too committed to certain things. China, Russia, no. My view is that in this new framework, we could have, this is just my idea, Ireland, They have dealt with trying to bring together two different groups of people. South Africa, they have tried to bring together three different groups of people. New Zealand, they have brought together two different groups of people. Canada is trying to bring together three different groups of people, and they might just have observer status for a while because the verdict is still out on that. But I think Canada could play a role here, perhaps. Okay. But we need a new framework of some sort.
5: Picking up from Renee, Michael, I did want to ask you this. You know, the diplomatic corps of Canada is not what it used to be in the years that you were in the region. And the kind of hands-on expertise in the Middle East, at least from where I sit, appears to be nothing like it was back then. And in Canada's reputation as an honest broker in this conflict, which was the norm back then, also doesn't appear to exist anymore. How crucial are foreign diplomats, do you think, to supporting future attempts at what has been described as the future of actually finding any kind of solution to this conflict?
1: When I came back to Canada to take that role on, I reported to work the day the Second Intifada started.
5: And the role was, just so we get clear?
1: The role was to continue to work on the Palestinian refugee question. And I thought, well, I'll just sit quietly in my office for a year and then ask for another posting. And I got called over to the Prime Minister's office and told by his foreign affairs advisor, I remember what he said. He said, I have no idea what you're going to do, but do it. This role for Canada is far too important to let it disappear just because the peace process has disappeared. So I thought, well, when in doubt, consult. And I went all over Europe, to the States, to the region, to Russia. And I was in Sweden, and the Swedes had an ambassador at large for humanitarian affairs. And he said to me, you know, your predecessor did a lot of really great practical things in tackling the conditions that the Palestinians are living in. And there's a whole book to be written about that. But he said, don't put your time into development. Don't even put your time into humanitarian affairs. And he said, you're the Canadian Foreign Service. You can do things that none of the rest of us can do. That was our reputation back in 1986. I think we can thank the Harper years for the decapitation of much of the Canadian public service and our foreign affairs department in particular, because they were told, for how long was he in power? A decade?
5: Yeah.
1: A third of a career? We don't want your ideas. We don't want your suggestions. We know what we need to do. But that function, that an analytical function and taking on the tough issues and trying to figure out, is there something Canada can do, has been largely blunted by successive governments.
5: Okay. The other piece of this, I think, too, is what the two of you focus on, Jeffrey.

0: over here.
1: You think?
0: Honestly, I mean, I've seen people come from Israel, Palestine, and looking to, you know, build on something here to help over there, but then they realize that over here it's even worse. Hmm. We've taken a conflict and made it our own in a way that made this gentleman leave after hearing a few remarks. This kind of, you know, polarization is nothing like I've ever seen in this area, and I've lived through many decades of it. That said, I mean, our work has been to work with the two communities here to try and change that. It's not easy at all because, again, you know, there's trauma and, you know, there's a, you know, a complex history of European anti-Semitism and then North American anti-Semitism. When the Holocaust happened, Jews had nowhere to go. They tried coming to Canada. Mm-hmm. And the our prime minister at the time said one is too many. Yep. They couldn't go to the United States either. Mm-hmm. So there is all that complex, you know, history there. Mm-hmm. And I can fully understand the Jewish need for safety and even self-determination, even though that self-determination happened in my bedroom. And all I'm asking for now is to recognize, I don't even want my red bedroom back, but recognize that you took it away from me so that we can actually, you know, find a way to, you know, coexist and find that elusive peace between us.
2: Could I say something?
1: Please.
2: Well, yeah. Just on, as hopeless as I feel sometimes, what I see on the university campus is young people who are Muslim Canadians, who are Jewish Canadians, who are neither and Canadian, working together, actually. So as much as there is a real struggle here among those communities, at the same time, I'm seeing young people working together and recognizing one another. And I think that's a major difference.
3: And still 20
4: one
3: seconds.
4: More. Yeah, absolutely.
3: Okay.
4: Go ahead.
3: I think it's important for this audience, for all of us to understand that why it is theoretically easier over here, why it's actually harder. Because over there, the consequences are immediate and mm-hmm. devastating. And there are many groups in Israel-Palestine who work together every day because yeah. their goal is to prevent any more of their children from dying. We don't have that here.
2: Yeah.
3: We sit behind our computers and scream at each other. We don't have that moment where we must live together because the alternative is death. And I would like us to leave here with that urgency. That the alternative is this continuing. So we must do that work of listening and learning because it is in another way, it is death to a peaceful and just society if we allow these kind of things to continue, especially with our support.
4: Thank you for taking that time to say that. I appreciate it. There is one last thing I'd like to ask each of you, and it really is a 30-second answer. One lesson, one key lesson that you draw from Oslo about how we can, in the future, make peace or how not to make peace. A statement.
0: Look for a long-term solution that will give access to Jews and Palestinians to all of historic Palestine. Perhaps an interim measure would be two separate states. There's something called, there's a concept called land for all that you know, finds a way of sharing the land while maintaining self-determination for both peoples.
4: Renee.
2: You cannot impose peace. You need to seek justice through negotiations.
4: Thank you. Michael.
5: Any future process has to, first of all, identify and then tackle the big issues up front. Deal with them, even if it takes 15 or 20 years to come up with solutions for Jerusalem, for the territory, for the refugees. Work on that. figure out how to do that. It's not impossible. There's

0: There's not much land. There's all sorts of other things. But if we don't deal with those, mm-hmm. we don't get peace.
1: Totally agree with Mike. I think that's a very profound one. And I'll add to it that the other's only the other as long as you see them as other. That it is our choice. The other does not exist. We create them. Make the other ours. That's the lesson from Maslow.

on Ideas. You've been listening to Inventing Peace, the Oslo Accord. It's the second part of our series, recorded at the Stratford Festival in Ontario. My guests today were Renee Waringer, Jeffrey Wilkinson, Raja Khoury, and Michael Malloy. Many thanks to all of them and to the entire Stratford Festival team. Ideas at Stratford is produced by Pauline Holdsworth. Technical assistance from Emily Chiarvesio and Aronde Williams. Editing by Lisa Godfrey. Lisa Ayuso is the web producer for Ideas. Our senior producer is Nikola Lukšić. Greg Kelly is the executive producer of Ideas. And I'm Nala Ayed.

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4: Feel that? 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From coast to coast, Canada's first professional women's soccer league is bringing the heat. 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
5: From CBC News, the world this hour, I'm Neil Herland. We begin with breaking news from British Columbia. The Mounties in West Kelowna have issued an Amber Alert for a four-year-old boy. They say Ryan Atlas Andrews was last seen Tuesday morning. He's described as 3 foot tall, 51 pounds, with short brown hair and hazel eyes. The boy, who goes by Atlas, is believed to be with a 40-year-old suspect, Elise Andrews. Sources tell CBC News that Prime Minister Mark Carney told Canada's premiers that the country will need to prepare its options if it can't reach a tariff deal over the next month, and that's reigniting a debate over whether Canada should threaten to restrict its energy exports to the U.S. Janice McGregor has more from the premiers' meeting in Charlottetown.
6: That's not going to happen.
7: With Alberta's sovereignty referendum coming up fast, Premier Danielle Smith's rejecting the idea of her province sacrificing resource revenue for the greater good.
6: I think what will happen is that we're going to have a pretty intense period over the next 29 days, and I hope that diplomacy will prevail.
7: But wouldn't that diplomacy carry more weight if it was backed up by an energy threat? New Brunswick Premier Susan Holt thinks so.
8: We do sell a lot of energy products to New England. We put gas in their cars, we put jet fuel in their fighter jets, and we heat and cool their homes. And so we know that we have those kinds of tools at our disposal should we need them.
7: But staring down her fall election, Quebec Premier Christine Fréchette isn't prepared to cut Americans off from her province's hydroelectricity.
9: Personally, I'm not there. I want us to negotiate at the table.
7: Janice McGregor, CBC News, Charlottetown.
5: As Canada faces a bitter trade war with the U.S., the Carney government is trying to find new markets for its products. Today, Canada's foreign minister spoke in the Philippines to the Association of Southeast Asian Nations. Anita Anand is trying to negotiate a trade deal with Asian countries.
10: For Canada, this agreement is more than just a trade deal. It is a priority for us to make a strategic investment in mutual economic resilience and long-term prosperity.
5: The proposed trade deal would include Indonesia, the Philippines, Thailand, and Vietnam. The U.S. military says it has completed the 11th night of strikes against Iran. U.S. Secretary of State Marco Rubio gave an update last night on the situation in the Middle East.
11: The problem we're having right now is that they're not serious about talks. If they're serious, we're serious. If they're not, then we will do what is necessary to protect that, our interests, and also the interests of our allies. At its core, it's very simple. Iran demands the right, which they do not have under any existing legal mechanism, to control the transit of traffic through the Straits of Hormuz. This is an international waterway.
5: The government of Pakistan is still trying to broker a ceasefire deal between the U.S. and Iran. People in southern Labrador are asking for an inquiry after a 53-year-old woman died waiting for an ambulance. Laura Howells has more.
3: She just had that way of making you feel welcomed and loved.
12: Shelley Wheeler grieves for her friend, Ovetus Morris. She says Morris had a disorder causing low blood platelets. She hadn't been feeling well, and a medevac was called on July 3rd, but weather delays meant they had to wait. The plane was expected the next night, but Wheeler says it didn't land.
3: We heard it, but it flew away.
12: Hours later, Morris died. Provincial opposition member Lisa Dempster questions why the plane didn't land in a nearby community or why Morris wasn't driven to another hospital. Provincial Health Minister Leela Evans says they're reviewing the medevac provider's contract, but said landing the plane is ultimately the pilot's decision, and healthcare professionals decide whether to put a patient in a ground ambulance.
13: As an elected politician, I have no business interfering with those decisions.
12: Earlier this year, Evans suggested people sue her and her government over medical transport delays, saying she couldn't accept being the minister if things didn't change. Laura Howells, CBC News, St. John's.
5: And that is your World This Hour. I'm Neil Herland.
0: I'm Saroja Coelho. This is CBC Radio 1. It's time for The Inquiry from the BBC.
14: Welcome to The Inquiry from the BBC World Service. I'm Daniel Rosny. Each week, one question, four expert witnesses, and an answer. July 2019. Victoria Gray, a 34-year-old mother of four from Mississippi in the US, went into hospital. She was taking part in a trial to try and eliminate the effects of the debilitating condition she had, sickle cell disease. She was given a new treatment called gene therapy. Victoria became the first person to be cured from sickle cell disease using gene therapy.
15: Within minutes and the manual push of three valves of my edited cells, my life changed tremendously. I shed tears of joy.
14: In the years since, more people who've lived with lifelong pain have had this treatment, but not all. There are barriers to what scientists have discovered. The cost prevents millions from having a changed life like Victoria has had. This week on The Inquiry, we're asking, are we closer to gene therapy for sickle cell disease being accessible?
16: Part 1. The inherited gene.
17: The first documented case was over 100 years ago of sickle cell disease.
14: Dr. Natasha Archer is director of the Sickle Cell Program at the Dana-Farber Boston Children's Cancer and Blood Disorders Center in the United States and can tell us more about what's referred to as a global health issue.
17: Sickle cell disease is an inherited blood cell disorder. It specifically affects the hemoglobin, which is the dominant protein in the red blood cell. The most common scenario is that two individuals with sickle cell trait or the carrier condition actually come together and their baby has two copies of a beta globin mutation, which is what causes the sickle cell disease. The hemoglobin that is made, instead of being healthy adult hemoglobin, it becomes the sickle hemoglobin.
14: Hemoglobin is what carries oxygen throughout the body. In sickle cell disease, abnormal sickle hemoglobin can reduce how effectively oxygen is delivered to tissues, and the misshapen cells block tiny blood vessels.
17: It starts to polymerize, which essentially just means that the hemoglobin molecules kind of stack onto each other. And when they stack onto each other, they end up making these very small but very hard and sticky rods. And these rods actually start to change the shape, the membrane of the red blood cell, which is the outer part of the red blood cell.
14: It makes the interior of the cells less flexible and changes its form
17: into what we would call a sickle or a banana shape. And they become pretty rigid. And so now, instead of having your typical red blood cell that's very flexible and can fit in through all blood vessels as it travels throughout the body, now you have a rigid banana or sickle-shaped red blood cell that can potentially get stuck in smaller red blood cells, or maybe even just burst because it cannot go through a smaller red blood cell.
14: This can cause immense pain. It's often severe and lasts for several days or weeks. The most common areas affected are in the limbs or back. Patients describe it as feeling like they're being stabbed from the inside out or like someone is hammering their bones. If the sickle-shaped red blood cells get stuck in smaller red blood cells, then it can lead to fatal consequences.
17: You have potentially end organ failure. And then when it comes to that breaking open of the red blood cell, we call that hemolysis or premature breaking of the red blood cell. As a result, you get anemia.
14: That's when someone has low levels of healthy red blood cells to carry oxygen throughout their body.
17: And while even though your bone marrow tries to compensate, tries to make more red blood cells as a result of that, it's hard to catch up because those blood cells are breaking down early.
14: The World Health Organization estimates around 8 million people in the world are living with sickle cell disease.
17: In the United States, the population that's most affected is an African-American population, but several other populations are affected.
14: Nearly 80% of all cases are located in sub-Saharan Africa. The disease usually needs lifelong treatment. Managing it requires staying well hydrated, which helps reduce the risk of red blood cells sickling and blocking blood vessels.
17: Most individuals are treated with a medication that, simply put, will increase the amount of fetal hemoglobin that an individual has. That's important because fetal hemoglobin is actually protective against sickle cell disease.
14: The risk of heart attack, stroke, and organ damage are all higher in people with sickle cell disease. These treatments help people live a longer and healthier life, but they don't eliminate the disease itself.
17: The cure for sickle cell disease is bone marrow transplantation or stem cell transplantation.
14: If we know what the cure is, why are people still suffering?
17: It's a great question. Bone marrow transplant is not a simple procedure. You receive chemotherapy to really wipe out your immune cells as well as your bone marrow. So now you're not making any blood cells anymore. So you're reliant on transfusions and are at significant risk for infection because you don't have any white blood cells and immune cells. After that, you have to get a donor who is a match. Now you would arrange this prior to actually getting the chemotherapy, but you would get a donor, which I would say about 20% of individuals maybe have a matched sibling donor. So then you would get a donor to donate their bone marrow, which is a procedure for that individual. And then it takes about anywhere from 4 to 6 weeks to really start to make and have enough blood cells to then kind of go out into the world.
14: Now there's gene therapy, which is relatively new when it comes to sickle cell disease, as it allows a patient to use their own stem cells. It's been described as a game changer. But one significant problem is that it costs at least $2 million per patient. Time for our second expert witness.
16: Part 2, the breakthrough.
18: I think that it is an unavoidable part of the conversation. The current cost of gene therapy is extraordinary.
14: Dr. Alexis Thompson is a pediatric hematologist at the Children's Hospital of Philadelphia and a professor of pediatrics at the University of Pennsylvania in the U.S.
18: Yeah, so I've been involved with research in sickle cell disease for really the bulk of my career, so 30, 40 years at this point.
14: A gene therapy clinical trial began in 2019 and concluded in 2024. The aim was for scientists to genetically engineer patients' bodies so they no longer produced mutated hemoglobin. The first patient technically cured from sickle cell disease as a result of gene therapy was within the first year of the trial. But how exactly does it work?
18: We realize that if you can replace the cells in the bone marrow with cells that do not contain that genetic mutation, that you could ameliorate and eliminate much of the pain and suffering and many of the other complications with sickle cell disease.
14: This is unlike the treatments that were already available.
18: Gene therapy, the patient is their own donor. The patient's cells are removed from their body, modified in a laboratory, and then returned to them in its simplest form. It does require collecting bone marrow cells, but not directly from the bone marrow. Patients are given medications that actually encourage bone marrow cells to circulate in the bloodstream for short periods of time.
14: So how is the therapy actually administered?
18: in an IV, in an intravenous line. And it's quite extraordinary in that cells that derive from the bone marrow know that that's where they're meant to be. And so once the cells are modified, they're returned to the patient into their bloodstream, and those cells make their way back to the bone marrow. Now, they will compete with their existing cells. And so one of the requirements, at least today, for gene therapy is the administration of chemotherapy.
14: That's the drug treatment that uses powerful medicines and is primarily used to kill off cancer cells. Here, though, it's used for a different reason.
18: It makes space in the bone marrow to receive these modified cells back, and it reduces the overall number of their existing cells that will continue to produce sickle hemoglobin. And so that's an essential component. Today, we can't do gene therapy, and for that matter, we can't do stem cell transplants without some way of reducing substantially the existing bone marrow.
14: But there are side effects.
18: The patient is relatively sick for a short period of time. There typically is hair loss, mouth sores, fatigue, anemia where your red blood cell falls, risk of bleeding, risk of infection. There are also longer term, more rare complications related to the liver and the lungs. Chemotherapy also has other risks associated with it, including infertility and a small risk of cancer from the drugs themselves.
14: Researchers estimate that the life expectancy for people with sickle cell is 20 years lower than the general population, and that's in richer countries like the US and the UK. Around half of children who have the disease in low-income countries in Africa don't make it past the age of 5. It is the most widespread genetic disorder in the region, with around 1,000 babies born every day with a high risk of having it, and the survival statistics are stark. Infection or severe anemia is the main cause of death.
18: There are three different directions that will be major improvements that would expand the accessibility of gene therapy. One is looking at the current forms of gene therapy that could considerably be done without using chemotherapy. Another route for improvement is something called in vivo gene therapy. And so the current forms are called ex vivo gene therapy because the modification occurs outside the body, or ex vivo. In vivo would allow us to actually infuse or to give the patient the machinery that they need and for the modification to occur within their own body. It would eliminate multiple steps, conceivably, of the current form of gene therapy. If we were able to do this, one could imagine having this more widely available in places like sub-Saharan Africa. Now, the third approach is small molecules. These are agents that can modify the genes, often with something that is taken orally.
14: And are we talking 20 years, 30 years? What's your best estimate?
18: We may be seeing this sooner than later. It's hard to predict exactly when, but we could be in that space within the next 3 to 5 years.
14: If we take the current estimate that there are around 8 million people with sickle cell disease globally, and we multiply that by the $2 million it costs for gene therapy, that amounts to $16 trillion. To put that into perspective, that's roughly half of the United States' annual GDP, or, in another comparison, it's around 1,000 times greater than the combined estimated market value of every player at this year's FIFA World Cup.
18: Today, I don't think that anyone could envision undergoing gene therapy if they did not live in an environment where there was either employment-based or government-supported insurance.
14: Before we hear from our final two guests, I wanted to thank you for listening to The Inquiry on the BBC World Service, as well as recommend other health-related episodes we've covered in the past, such as Why Does Ebola Keep Coming Back? Why are more people getting Lyme disease? And have we seen a breakthrough in preventing genetic diseases? If you'd like to hear more, please do search and subscribe for them on The Inquiry's podcast feed on whichever platform you use.
16: Part 3. Stigma.
14: Daily treatment for those with sickle cell is required for people to live normal lives. Antibiotics to prevent infection, drugs to treat the blood cells, and dietary supplements to help with the anemia. For many living in Africa, it's a choice between medicine and meals.
19: Gene therapy is just a dream for our continent.
14: Dr. Leon Chilolo is Professor of Pediatrics and Hematology at the University of Mbuji-Mayi in the Democratic Republic of Congo. The Central African country is one of the most affected nations in the world when it comes to sickle cell disease. There are more than 50,000 cases per year. Families are faced with severe economic burdens to cope with the condition.
19: Most of the sub-Saharan Africa countries is mainly dominated by poverty. The majority of people is living in the rural areas, and we have an inequity in the distribution of the healthcare access.
14: Unaffordable medicine in this part of the world is not unique to this condition. Between 70 and 90% of all medicines in Africa are imported, which inflates the cost. But there's another issue which is important for our understanding too.
19: Stigma is really a problem, you know?
14: Part of the explanation for this has deep cultural roots. In Yoruba and Igbo, languages of Nigeria, there are terms used for people with sickle cell. They're roughly translated as born to die, or the children that come and go. In some communities, people see sickle cell patients as being marked somehow, having been chosen by the devil or cursed. There is also a concern that it's preventing people from being diagnosed in the first place. It's well documented that in the DRC specifically, there is a general vaccine and medicine hesitancy. So even if mass treatment was to be available, not all would take up the offer.
19: Sometimes it's due to misinformation. Sometimes people think that some vaccines are not useful. So you remember during the COVID period, some communities refused the vaccines because they suspected that they will not be able to get babies. And I think the problem is due to the less education of people.
14: Despite this region having the highest rates of sickle cell patients in the world, many people aren't even being diagnosed. That level of testing just doesn't exist in the same way as it does in other richer countries. So if people aren't getting tested, are any getting advanced treatment?
19: Bone marrow transplant is only realized in the sub-Saharan countries, at least to my knowledge, in Nigeria and now in Tanzania. But the problem of the bone marrow transplant is the cost. When people go to the hospital, first they can have blood transfusion. But blood transfusion is not so safe in most of the sub-Saharan African countries. Patients are at risk of viral infections like hepatitis B or C, HIV infections, but also iron overload. The second treatment available is treatment for pain, but opioids are very rare in most of the hospitals. And I think that the best drug that we can offer nowadays to the patients in Africa is Ajuxuria.
14: That drug is offered globally to patients, and it helps keep their red blood cells round and flexible. While much of the discussion is now focused on new advances around gene therapy, our third expert witness reminds us that there are much simpler gains still needed in Africa, regarding it as a public health problem. Gene therapy in Africa, as we've heard, is described as a dream. But what about more developed countries? Time for our final expert witness.
16: Part 4, The New Direction.
14: We've heard how landmark gene therapy treatment doesn't necessarily mean accessibility. So what needs to change for that to happen? Professor Baba Inyusa is a consultant paediatrician in the School of Life Course and Population Sciences at King's College London in the United Kingdom. He's also the founder of the Sickle Cell Cohort Research Foundation in Nigeria.
20: Early diagnosis is actually not very costly. So we have proven this through the establishment of pilots for newborn screening in a number of countries, including Ghana, Nigeria, Tanzania. Actually, that has improved the outcome. So if you can prioritize newborn screening, prioritize the use of penicillin, which is preventing infection, it improves the outcome as well. And the use of hydroxyurea. Hydroxyurea is actually very cheap. So the issue is that there is really aspect of prioritization and also for governments in these areas to actually pay great attention.
14: Geography is a barrier when it comes to expertise. Awareness of the condition, though, has drastically improved in recent years, with new initiatives launched.
20: India has a very large burden of disease, and just over 2 years ago, the government committed itself to reducing the burden by introducing diagnosis, early diagnosis, and also providing preventive therapies and also providing hydroxyurea. So that is changing the narrative for people living with sickle cell disease. And we are also hoping that a new direction that some of the governments have now met, that actually it will improve the outcome as well. People, even in high-income countries, because of the social characters of their population, they are also suffering in terms of access to a number of care, either through the lack of insurance, and also even education level and social status is actually known to be associated with poor outcomes.
14: In the United States, there isn't a free national healthcare system. Most people rely on private insurance, although many Americans face medical debt and avoid treatment because of it. When we look at the Black population, which, as we've heard, is the predominant community affected by sickle cell disease, recent estimates suggest that more than 10% of those not insured in the U.S. are Black.
20: In the U.S., in childhood, the outcome is much better. But as they move into adult care, where the health services for adult living with sickle cell disease is not as good as the pediatric, the outcome actually is much worse. But this is not the situation in the United Kingdom or in Europe, because pediatric and adult services are linked and healthcare is basically provided at the point of need, not dependent on your insurance or depends on your health status.
14: At the beginning of July this year, the US FDA, that's the Food and Drug Administration, approved expanded use of gene therapy in children as young as 2 with inherited blood disorders. This includes sickle cell disease. It is the first time treatment like this has been made available for that age group, but it still comes at that high cost.
20: But there are efforts to try and produce gene therapy that does not require that level of cost, because it's going to be given directly into the patient without giving chemotherapy. So the whole question is whether this would have an important impact on the life of patients living with sickle cell disease. The answer is yes, if, for example, we're able to get the much cheaper, much affordable form of in vivo gene therapy, if that actually comes into being, that would definitely be a game changer. But it's a bit way off. But currently, some patients, their lives have changed because they've had this treatment. Sickle cell disease has been like an orphan disease where we feel there's also some racial issues as well, in the sense that the emphasis for this condition, which has a majority from African origin, is not really the same priority that is compared to other conditions. Whereas a child born in London will survive, over 99% will survive into adulthood. In Nigeria, for example, less than 10% will survive beyond the age of 10 years. In fact, the mortality was much higher than that. So there are a significant number of challenges. And then some of the new therapies that are actually coming up also are not accessible because of cost.
14: So to answer our original question, are we closer to gene therapy for sickle cell disease being accessible? Yes, we are closer, but there is still a long way to go to relieve the pain for millions. Gene therapy has changed what's possible. It offers the prospect of something few believed could be true, a cure. Scientific breakthroughs, though, don't automatically become public health breakthroughs. And until this landmark treatment becomes dramatically cheaper, the vast majority around the world will continue to rely on the basics, early diagnoses and preventative medicines. In some places, getting just that is a challenge in itself, with medical hesitancy still a barrier. This edition of The Inquiry was presented by Daniel Rosny. The producer was Matt Tulson. The researcher was Evie Apsley. The editor was Tom Bigwood. And the technical producer was Cameron Ward.
1: That was The Inquiry from the

0: I'm Saroja Coelho here on CBC Radio 1. Have a great day.
1: This is CBC News. It's 5:30. Good morning. I'm Danielle Edwards. Here's what's making news this hour. With yellow weather warnings for heavy rainfall starting this morning through Thursday, Halifax Water is asking people to check and clear their drains. The utility says blocked storm drains, driveway culverts, or catch basins can increase the risk of flooding. Brittany Smith is the communications manager at Halifax Water.
2: We are just checking the forecast and realizing that we also haven't had much rain this summer, or the significant amount of rain so far this summer. So it's a good time for residents to check to see if there could be any debris blocking it before the rainfall comes.
1: Smith says residents should always keep an eye on their drains and clear them. Canadian Prime Minister Mark Carney and U.S. President Donald Trump have agreed to intensify trade talks. This comes after the U.S. announced a new wave of 50% tariffs on a variety of Canadian exports. Herb Emery is the Vaughan Chair in Regional Economics at the University of New Brunswick. He says this latest threat does not appear to be met with the same concern by Canadians as when the president first announced tariffs last year.
3: I was expecting the tariff to be linked to that, and then he instead turned around and said it was some kind of retaliation to a trade war that he started in the first place. So again, like all his tariff actions, there's not a lot of reason or sense behind them. And what you'll always see is the people who support him turn around and say he's just being a shrewd bargainer. And I think what that's an attempt to do is give some kind of logic or rationale to just the stupid policy.
1: This latest wave of tariffs are set to be implemented in 30 days. Emery says this latest announcement by Trump reinforces the challenges involved in negotiating deals with the United States. A group of Fredericton businesses have launched a social media campaign to get customers through the door. It's in response to construction that has closed a chunk of Westmoreland Street to vehicles. The collaboration includes Rustico, St. Louis Bar and Grill, Scout's Original Sandwich Shop, The Cove, and Coastline Pizza. Dee Silkey is the co-owner of Scout's, which is across the street from the closure. She says as new business owners, she and her partner wanted to get involved.
4: I think we really have a mindset of rising tides raise all ships, and there's so many cool things going on the other end of downtown, but this end of downtown has really developed throughout the years, both with the expansion of the Cove, Scouts, Coastline Pizza, obviously the Staples, St. Louis and Rustico. And so now I think we've given people a reason to visit this end of downtown. And obviously too, with businesses like Greystone, for example, this is a really great area to come to.
1: They have been releasing giveaways, special menus, and a local parking lot owner has opened his lot for free on evenings and weekends. With all 13 premiers gathered in Charlottetown, the Canadian Mental Health Association is hoping to spark funding conversations. In 2017, Ottawa invested $5 billion over 10 years for mental health and addictions funding across the country. That funding is set to expire in March next year, with no word of renewal. Sarah Kennell is the MHA's Vice President of Policy Advancement and Partnerships. She says mental health programming is vital for Canadians.
5: We know that it has had life-saving impact in communities across the country, delivering programs to youth, seniors, vulnerable community members, providing really life-saving support. And we're concerned that should it not be renewed, that it will result in longer wait lists and folks not being able to get the care that they need when they need it.
1: She says the organization is advocating for the same level of funding from 2017, and she hopes to connect with political leaders over the next 3 days while they're in the province. And on PEI, Islanders can now play online poker and virtual slot machines through the Atlantic Lottery. That online casino has been off limits to residents for years, but those options have been quietly made available to people with a PEI phone number or address. Nigel Turner is a scientist with the Institute for Mental Health Policy Research. He says having easier access could be dangerous for some Islanders.
6: Anytime you increase the availability or the ease with which you can gamble, you're going to increase the chance that some people will develop a gambling problem. Most people who gamble do not have a gambling problem, but a large percentage of the revenue that is generated through gambling comes from people who can't control it.
1: CBC requested an interview with the minister responsible for gambling, Finance Minister Jill Burridge. Instead, the government referred to a previous statement saying the province is providing Islanders who choose to gamble online with a safer way to play. And that's the news to this hour. 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

0: On Monday night, a new escalation in the trade war between the United States and Canada. U.S. President Donald Trump signed orders to slap a 50% tariff on a whole swath of Canadian exports, ranging from hockey sticks to plywood.
1: I spoke with President Trump earlier this morning. We agreed to intensify negotiations in the coming weeks.
0: The tariffs aren't scheduled to take effect until August 19th, so there's still time for the negotiations Prime Minister Mark Carney's promising here. But it's still a really significant development. And so to help us understand what's happening and why now, we've got U.S.-Canada trade expert Eric Miller with us. He is the president of the Rideau Potomac Strategy Group, where his clients include critical minerals and potash companies. He's also a fellow at the Canadian Global Affairs Institute. Eric, hey, it's great to have you back on the show.
2: Thanks for having me, Jamie.
0: So let's start by breaking down what we know right now about what these new 50% tariffs are intended to cover, because they came down in these three presidential proclamations. The White House said that they were, quote, leveling the playing field for three American exports, cars, alcohol, and dairy. Let's start with the dairy and the alcohol. What's Trump doing here? What is getting targeted?
2: So what you have here is a focus on a number of irritants that the United States has had vis-a-vis Canada for a while. It has been no secret that the United States, both Ambassador Hoekstra and people in Washington, have been deeply frustrated with Canada's prohibitions, albeit at the provincial level, of U.S. wine and spirits.
3: Hoekstra ended his July 4th comments with a goal of sorts.
4: But next year, hopefully we can all take a toast of American bourbon legally in the province of Ontario.
2: There's also the longstanding concerns about dairy and Canada's response to U.S. actions on the automotive front that it sees as discriminating effectively against U.S. parts companies is something that there has been frustration with as well.
0: Mm-hmm. And just what are they doing in the proclamations around alcohol and dairy? What are they slapping the tariffs on?
2: So each of these three proclamations has its own set of tariffs that are associated with it. On the dairy product front, you have a lot of dairy products that are listed in the annex. So Canada doesn't export a lot of dairy products to the United States. That's really part of the foundation of the supply management system. And so these are tariffs very much in name only, although there'll be some within that universe that are impacted. On the alcohol front, you have certainly Canadian wine and spirits, but you also have a number of things such as lumber products.
0: Mm-hmm.
2: And on the automotive front, that's where the big list really is, where you have everything from agricultural products to textiles and apparel to chemicals to all sorts of industrial goods, and then lots and lots of pulp and paper products under those as well. And so each one has their own list associated. And ironically, the automotive tariff list includes very little in the way of actual automotive products.
0: Right. I mean, they're essentially saying, because you're discriminating against us in the automotive sector, we're going to just go tariff a bunch of other stuff.
2: Yes, correct.
0: Yeah.
2: And within trade law world, there is the concept of equivalence, that if there's a barrier in one, that I can put an equivalent level of barriers in my country that would essentially be a dollar equivalent. And so it's not unusual that you could have an automotive tariff that impacts some agricultural products, but it is certainly notable.
0: Okay. Are you surprised by any of the goods targeted here? There are nearly 500 categories impacted. You talked about milk products, whiskey, but also wigs, hammers, Christmas decorations.
2: Yes, and antiques that are over 100 years old, but less than 250 years old, which is actually specifically in there. I think two of the most significant things that we see from this announcement are, number one, the mechanism that the Trump administration used to impose them. That is Section 338 of the Trade Act of 1930, more famously known as the Smoot-Hawley tariffs.
0: Mm-hmm.
2: This is the first time that the United States has moved to impose tariffs under this authority. There have been investigations in the past. But the fact that they are using Section 338 is significant. Why? Because you can impose up to a 50% tariff with no time limit and no congressional approval of those tariffs required. And it focuses on countering, quote unquote, discrimination against the commerce of the United States. And so very significant that President Trump has reached for this instrument, which provides him maximum flexibility.
0: Just on this idea that 338 can be used when the United States feels like it has been discriminated against. I mean, provinces pulled American alcohol off the shelves in response to Trump's tariffs.
5: And I've sent a direction to the LCBO, these tariffs come, to clear off every bit of U.S. alcohol off the shelves.
6: That's 3,600 products from 35 U.S. states no longer available. Signs reading it's for the good of Ontario.
7: I'm here to announce today that we are removing the rest of the American liquor products from the shelves of the BC liquor stores.
8: The BC Liquor Distribution Board will also no longer import U.S. product, meaning it'll run dry at private stores once current stock is sold.
0: Does this sound as absurd to you as it does to, I would imagine, most people listening right now? I think a lot of people in Canada will feel that Canada was discriminated against first here.
2: Yes, but the United States is not going to have the self-reflection that one would need to say, well, we started this, so we actually shouldn't do this. This is a game of bare-knuckle realpolitik. If you listen to recent interviews with Jameson Greer, he's made clear that he wants to reset the balance of trade between the United States and other countries. And this is a way that he is looking at doing that, regardless of what Canada thinks.
9: And so we are just using whatever tools we need to try to resolve these unfair trading practices that have led to this enormous trade deficit of $1.4 billion. It's absolutely unbalanced. It's unlike anything we've seen in U.S. history, that we've seen in world history, and so the president's going to fix it.
0: I've heard and seen experts talk about how these tariffs will probably be subject to a legal challenge. I mean, where are you on that right now?
2: So if you go and look at the act, the actual Section 338 of the Trade Act of 1930, what makes this very different from the so-called IEEPA tariffs that were struck down by the Supreme Court, the International Economic Emergency Powers Act, is a big part of the litigation on the IEEPA case turned on the fact that the word tariffs was not used in the statute. This is very directly a statute which says, if there is discrimination, you may impose tariffs, and here's how much, up to 50%, and here's the time limit that you need to wait before they can go into effect, i.e. 30 days. And you will decide as president when that situation has been resolved. And so it is very explicitly a measure which is designed to authorize the use of tariffs. Now, there'll be those who say it's been superseded by other legislation or the fact that nobody has thought about Section 338 since the 1940s, that really it's not something that should be applied. But I think the fact that it is explicitly tariff authority given to the president by Congress for a specific purpose makes it potentially a heavier lift to overturn legally.
0: Okay. And you mentioned these IEEPA tariffs. Just for people listening, these were those blanket tariffs that Trump imposed on us and just about every other country in the world, right? For us, it was because of, according to him, fentanyl coming across the border.
2: Correct.
0: And those were struck down by the Supreme Court. If these do come into effect in 30 days, how substantial are they? Like, what kind of damage could they do?
2: Well, certainly if you're in an affected sector, there will be a significant amount of damage. When you look, for example, at the list under the Dairy Proclamation, not a lot of impact because Canada has maintained the supply management system. And a key part of that is that Canada is not a major exporter of dairy products to the world. And so limited impact there. you'll certainly have some impact on Canadian wine and spirits that are sold to the United States. But my understanding is that, for example, in wine, the U.S. has a very significant trade surplus, or did before these measures went into effect, relative to Canada's trade surplus. I think pulp and paper is going to be an area where there is significant impact. There's a lot of provisions in there about plywood and about veneer and about paper products. And so that's something that you will see a lot of impact on. And certainly, having already endured tariffs of up to 45% on softwood lumber, so the classic 2x4s, for example, you will see tariffs that are significant on other swaths of the industry that are not currently covered. And so there'll be a lot of different pieces here and there, but I think this is very much, in some respects, a shot across the bow of what could happen if CUSMA is not renegotiated. Because, of course, the other significant piece of this, besides the instrument, is the fact that there is no CUSMA exemption. So it means even if the goods qualify under the CUSMA agreement, they will not receive duty-free status. And so if you are exporting veneer to the United States, regardless of whether that is originating in Canada, you will pay.
10: I think that's a good segue to us talking about why you think this is happening now. I mean, are you essentially making the argument that we're seeing this now because the deadline to formally renew CUSMA was missed a few weeks back, and this is a way to try and leverage or squeeze concessions out of us as we try to renegotiate?
2: Yeah, so there are a variety of reasons why this is happening now. Number one, President Trump wants to remind everyone that he does have significant tariff authority. Number two, he is trying to set the table for a CUSMA renegotiation where the U.S. is deemed to hold most, if not all, of the major cards. And that's not something, of course, that Prime Minister Carney is going to accept or to hand over to him. But this is about going into the fall, the process of examining what a renegotiation of CUSMA would look like. Because at the same time as this is happening with Canada, you also have Jameson Greer, the U.S. trade representative and chief negotiator on trade, is in Mexico City having the third round of bilateral discussions on CUSMA renegotiation with Mexico. And so the Mexico process is proceeding perhaps more smoothly than the Canadian process, although that's not to imply that it's easy. Mm. What the U.S. has been pushing Canada on is to provide certain pre-concessions, so putting U.S. wine and spirits back on store shelves as a way of paying to begin the process. And what Canada responds is that, well, we gave up the digital services tax as a concession in order to restart the negotiations, and we didn't get anything for it. Yeah. So why would we do that again? And this refusal on Canada's part to put U.S. wine and spirits back on store shelves has been particularly frustrating. And you've seen the U.S. administration get more and more pointed about its criticisms of Canada. And so the administration is trying to squeeze Canada as a prelude to really beginning a more fulsome discussion on CUSMA and its future.
10: Yeah, just on the digital services tax, I was listening to Jameson Greer last week talk about how
9: there are a couple things that Canadians have done. You know, they had a digital services tax they proposed and rolled back. They had an online streaming act where they wanted to force American companies to fund Canadian companies that they rolled back. I'm glad they did that, but they don't really get credit for doing something bad and then undoing it, right? That's just you know, good practice on their part.
10: What did you make of those comments?
2: Well, certainly that reflects very much the U.S. view. They saw the digital services tax as a bad policy. But, you know, as the famed American political strategist Frank Luntz said, it's not what you say, it's what other people hear. And what Canada heard was that we could give you all the concessions in the world and we would still get no benefit or no credit from it. So why would we give you any?
10: In the White House statement about the new tariffs, they were complaining essentially that over the past year and a half, only two countries have chosen to retaliate against Trump's tariffs, China and Canada. And I want to parse this idea with you a little bit more, that what the administration is actually saying here, or what they're suggesting, is that Canada has been too obstinate, that we haven't negotiated a deal. But I think there are lots of people here who would argue that Canada has already capitulated a lot. We just talked about the digital services tax rollback. The federal government has quietly backed down on a number of counter tariffs on American goods. U.S. Secretary of Commerce Howard Lutnick has been bragging on social media about how the U.S. is going to get revenues from the Gordie Howe Bridge opening. He called it the art of the deal in action. So, you know, does the U.S. administration really think that Canada's been fighting back too hard here, that we haven't done enough to negotiate a mutually agreeable trade agreement?
2: Yes, they do. They mean what they say, that they're frustrated that Canada and China are the only countries that have retaliated, and the U.S. would expect China to retaliate. But what's been very frustrating for them with Canada is that Canada, which on paper is, and in fact is actually very dependent for its economic prosperity on trade with the United States, has actually been the least

0: years, actually.
1: And so all of the history and the nuance of why Canadian trade policy is the way it is and why we have the integrated North American market has gone by the wayside. The way the U.S. looks at it is the Europeans agreed to an unequal deal. The Japanese did, the Koreans, and many of the other big traders, where in their cases, Japanese goods going to the U.S. pay 15% tariff and U.S. goods going to Japan pay nothing. Mm-hmm. Now, in a Canadian context where there's all of this trade in intermediate inputs and parts for automobiles going back and forth, that kind of radically unequal tariff is not something that can really be accepted from a Canadian perspective. And so you have this situation where Canada also has faced the U.S. threats around annexation, which has colored the willingness and ability to give concessions. But from the U.S. perspective, I'm kind of reminded of that great movie Gladiator from about 20 years ago, where in the opening battle scene, one of the generals says after they've defeated the Goths,
2: "People should know when they're conquered."
1: And, you know, you sort of have a sense that some within the Trump administration see that about Canada and can't believe that Canada wants to keep fighting. And there is a determination now that goes beyond specifically rational trade and commercial policy that wants to see Canada, in essence, brought to heel a little bit more, because you also have, of course, Prime Minister Carney being cast as the leader of the middle power repositioning.
3: That was part of my conversation with trade expert Eric Miller. 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I'm Jamie Poisson. Thank you so much for listening.

0: and a good Wednesday morning. It's Wednesday, July 22nd. If you're walking out the door today, I think one of the things you'll notice the most is the winds. Certainly the flags as I was driving into work this morning were at full mast as they the winds pick up across the province. In fact, we're expecting winds southeast to southwest, 30, gusting to 50. I may suggest that those winds are even stronger than that now. And if you happen to be traveling today, that may impact some of your travels. Looking at the Confederation Bridge, the last wind gust there is 63 kilometers an hour. Now, there are no restrictions in place at the Confederation Bridge yet, but there is a wind warning advisory. The site-specific weather forecast for the Confederation Bridge says those winds may cause some travel disruption starting at 5 a.m. this morning. So that hasn't happened yet, but that may continue till about 10 a.m. this morning. So as I say, no restrictions in place yet. That would be for high-sided vehicles, but they are warning there could be the same situation over at Northumberland Ferries. They are advising that those high winds could cause some issues for the ferry service. Again, I'm not seeing any cancellations yet, but we will keep an eye on that for you throughout the morning this morning. Well, good morning. I'm Wayne Toto. Alex McIsaac's at the news desk, and Daniel Brown is behind the controls on what is going to be a jam-packed edition of the morning show. Of course, we got some big guests in town today. Canada's premiers are here. Welcome to Prince Edward Island. Canada's Prime Minister, Mark Carney, will be here this evening for a reception and then meetings with Canada's premiers starting tomorrow. We'll have details on that. The CBC senior parliamentary reporter, Kate McKenna, will be here to break down the latest on that. Of course, Alex is also watching what's happening in the newsroom. And Alex, what's coming up on the news this morning?
1: Good morning, Wayne. Summerside is launching a new program, investing $1 million in grants to transform its downtown. The goal is to spur investment, support local business, and generate new housing. And a new report by Farm Credit Canada says the use of AI could make farms more productive. The group says Canada has a lot of resources in farmland, which would allow the use of AI within the industry to thrive. And a nationwide petition is calling on Canada to establish February as Chinese Heritage Month. An Ontario MP

0: And this is Island Morning for Wednesday, July 22nd. Good morning, I'm Wayne Thibodeau. Alex McIsaac's at the news desk and Daniel Brown is behind the controls. Well, coming up in this hour, UPEI has plans for a new high-performance training center, but it means removing its squash courts. Members of the squash community are going to bat to save them.
1: This is going to be an Olympic sport in 2 years, so it's going to boom. And university-aged children will see it and want to be part of it.
0: That's Campbell Webster, who is a member of Squash PEI. We will hear more from him and the university. That's coming up in this hour of Island Morning. And of course, Canada's premiers are here in Charlottetown for a second day of meetings, but they're divided on how the federal government should respond to U.S. President Donald Trump's latest threat to impose 50% tariffs on $28 billion worth of Canadian exports. We'll talk with, or we'll have the latest with, Premier Rob Lance. That's all coming up in this hour of Island Morning. But first, let's check in with Alex to see what's coming up on the news at 6:30.
2: Hey, Wayne. High winds could delay your travel on or off the island today. Both the ferry and the Confederation Bridge have issued wind advisories. The operator of the bridge says winds could be particularly gusty from about 5 a.m. up until 10 a.m. this morning. And there are calls for changes to PEI's Conflict of Interest Act. This comes after a failed attempt by government to change the act this spring to allow PCMLA Sidney McEwen to stay in cabinet. And Summerside has unveiled a new plan to revitalize its downtown core. The $1 million program will provide grants and incentives to encourage redevelopment. I'll have those stories and more at 6:30.
0: Thanks for that, Alex. Alex will be back with a full local newscast in about 18 minutes' time. Alex mentioned those winds on the Confederation Bridge currently gusting to 64 kilometers an hour. We expect a windy day today and a wet day with increasing clouds and periods of rain beginning later this morning. There is a risk of thunderstorms as well. It's going to feel closer to 31, that actual temperature near 24. And those winds southeast to southwest 30, gusting to 50, but as I said, even on the Confederation Bridge, which, of course, the height there makes the winds a little gustier, 64 kilometers an hour, and we'll keep an eye on those travel restrictions. Not in place yet, but both the bridge and the ferry warning there could be travel disruptions today because of those high winds. In fact, I'm just watching the camera at the Confederation Bridge. A big truck just went by, so they're still open to high-sided vehicles there. We'll check in with CBC meteorologist Tina Simkin coming up in just a couple of moments. But first, at 6:13 here on Island Morning on 96.1 FM, and the CBC Listen app. Canada's premiers are gathering in Charlottetown for a second day today. They're divided on how the federal government should respond to U.S. President Donald Trump's new threat to impose 50% tariffs on $28 billion worth of Canadian exports. The CBC's Power and Politics host David Cochrane spoke with PEI Premier Rob Lance late yesterday. He began by asking him where things stand.
3: Look, it's still early. The good news is that the premiers are all here in Charlottetown, gathered here. Whether the timing's coincidental or not, I don't know. But the good news is we're all here. The Prime Minister will be arriving tomorrow, and we'll all have an opportunity to continue this conversation and learn more about how we intend to tackle this as a country. But the Prime Minister gave us a good overview of where we stand, but the bottom line is this is just the next in a series of unwarranted, unjustified tariffs on this country. And look, I know that the federal government has made comprehensive proposals to resolve this dispute in the past, and they've been denied or ignored or otherwise not accepted. This could be an opportunity to put everything back on the table, and everything should be on the table. So, look. We can look at this as an opportunity as much as a threat.
4: Well, this is what I was wondering, because my understanding is that the Prime Minister told the premiers that they're still analyzing the full impact of these tariffs at the national level. Chemicals, plastics, furniture, and electronics are acutely hit. But what this does, in effect, is it starts a countdown clock on talks. And the Prime Minister said that if you don't have an agreement at the end of the 29 days, the premiers have to think about what their options might be, and that could include everything up to retaliatory tariffs. Is that an accurate assessment of what the briefings were, and where do you think it might go?
3: Sure. But over the next 30 days, we've got to be united. We've got to show strength. We've got to show resolve to get this settled. If not, then we've got to have a strategy that we all agree on to hold some leverage over this situation. And that, yes, that's part of the conversation. So, but right now, Canadians expect us to show a united front. They expect us to protect workers, fishers, farmers, businesses. And look, what I've heard today is that the provincial territorial premiers of this country are in lockstep with the federal government to protect the interests of Canada. But what we've done is responded over the past 12 months or more by strengthening our economy and diversifying our trade. And we'll continue to do that throughout the rest of this process.
0: That's PEI Premier Rob Lance speaking with CBC's Power and Politics host David Cochrane. Now, later in Island Morning, I'll be joined live in the studio by the CBC's Kate McKenna, who will take a look at day one of the meetings yesterday and set up what we can expect today. That's after the 7:30 local news here on Island Morning. Well, it's 6:16, time now to check in with CBC meteorologist Tina Simkin. And Tina, we've been talking through the show already this morning about potential travel advisories, both Northumberland Ferries and Confederation Bridge, warning that those winds could cause some travel disruptions. It's windy out there this morning.
5: It really is. And the winds are expected to from the southeast for the better part of the morning, 30 gusting up to 50 kilometers per hour. But we all know over Confederation Bridge, even that little bit of an altitude, well, it's actually quite a bit of an altitude, but it does make a huge difference in the winds and the wind gusts. And so expect higher wind gusts than that through the bridge areas. So up to 60 kilometers per hour possible throughout the morning and into the afternoon. But this afternoon, the winds become more southwesterly. So southeast winds to a southwesterly wind. And that's when the heaviest rains will be over. But having said that, there are still chances for showers and even thunderstorms to develop, especially in Nova Scotia as well as New Brunswick. And any of those remnant thunderstorms may find their way into the Prince Edward Island skies. And of course, whenever we have thunderstorms, we talk about the potential for some heavy rain in localized areas in a very short amount of time, less than an hour. They could put down anywhere from 5 to 15 millimeters of rain. And if those thunderstorms persist longer than an hour, then the rainfall totals keep on going up and up and up, not to mention the risk of lightning with these thunderstorms. So we have to be careful on the roads today. For Prince County, we're getting quite a bit of rain right now, but it's now squeezing and pushing its way into Queens County. It's going to take about an hour or two before it really starts soaking in Kings County. So the rain is coming in from west to east. But having said that, there are more showers developing over northern Nova Scotia that are pushing their way eastward as well. So we're all going to get wet today, and we've got a good soaking. Anywhere from 5 to 15 millimeters is expected. But again, any remnant thunderstorms that find their way over the Prince Edward Island skies can produce additional 5 to 15 millimeters of rain. And that's per hour. So again, if they last a little bit longer, there's more rain to come. So 24 today, that might be a little bit generous in the temperature department. Although most of the temperatures are hovering right around 17 or 18 degrees, I would hold the temperatures in the lower 20s today. And even if we do get to that 24, southeasterly winds becoming southwesterly this afternoon, 30 gusting up to 50 kilometers per hour with the dampness and the clouds, it's certainly not going to feel that way. I don't know if your umbrellas have much of a chance today with those gusts of winds. It's probably best to put a rain jacket with a hood if you want to stay dry rather than the umbrella, but you make the judge on that and you call it on that one. 19 degrees for the overnight low tonight, and the rain will be tapering off. It won't be heavy rain, but there'll still be accumulating rain, anywhere from a trace to a couple of millimeters possible. And then tomorrow morning, we start off with cloudy skies, fogs, maybe even some drizzle. But then by tomorrow afternoon, I do think we'll get to that mix of sun and clouds, and that 24 degrees for the high tomorrow is definitely attainable with a southwesterly wind, 20 gusting up to 40 kilometers per hour. So heavy rain for today, pockets of rain that will be hard to drive through, and I'm sure there's going to be a lot of puddles. All those areas that are susceptible to, you know, the water gathering in those areas are probably going to do so today. So, you know, the culprits, you know, the spots.
0: Exactly.
5: Stay away from them if you can.
0: Yeah. And I know for people on vacation, rain is not always great, but badly needed. And it looks like
5: it really
0: setting up for a few nice days after today.
5: That's right. And there's also lots of lovely places to visit
0: indoors,
5: right?
0: Across the
5: island, just make it an indoor day.
0: That's right. No question. Thanks for this.
5: If you're dressed for it, you can do just about anything. The only thing you have to watch out for are the thunderstorms, right?
0: That's right. And you know, it's warm. It's muggy. So you know what?
5: That's right.
0: You don't have to worry about being cold today, just as you say.
5: Exactly.
0: Got to hold on to your umbrella.
5: You can get wet in the beach too, right? You can get wet in the water anyway. So you might as well go for a swim if you really want to.
0: I think a swim on a rainy day sounds lovely. I might do that someday. Thanks, Tina.
5: You're welcome.
0: That's CBC meteorologist Christina Simkin. She'll be back next hour, continuing to track that rain moving into the province. And as she mentioned, I'm just looking at the radar now as well. Prince County is covered, so I assume it's raining in most of Prince County now. It hasn't hit Charlottetown here yet, but those rain showers pushing through almost the North Shore area now and heading our way, so we can expect some rain throughout the day today. 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Well, the Charlottetown Islanders formally introduced their new head coach to PEI yesterday. John Mitchell is taking the coaching reins of the QMJHL team for the upcoming season. Now, Mitchell has both been a player and a coach, playing 9 seasons in the NHL. More recently, he's coached in Europe and Colorado. Here's some of what he had to say yesterday.
6: For me and just what we want to try and accomplish here, right, is to create a culture that players want to come to this room, players want to come to this organization. I want word of mouth to be out there in the universe of the hockey world, where players that are about to be drafted, younger players, hear about this organization and what our culture is and what we're building here, and they genuinely and truly want to be a part of that, even before they're drafted potentially, or players that are in the league, they hear about what we're doing around here and they want to join that. They want to be a part of something bigger. They want to be a part of something special. And that's what I would like to try and build here with this team and this organization, is something truly, truly special for these players that are coming here, right? And it's not going to happen overnight, but it's something that I try to implement every day. You know, when I played in the NHL, I wasn't a first line guy. I wasn't a second line guy. You know, I wasn't on the first power play. I penalty killed, you know, I moved up and down the lineup. I played on the fourth line. I played on the third line. Every once in a while, I get to play in the top six. So I understand the demographic of what it takes to get to the next level. And that's the biggest thing for me, is trying to teach these kids what it will take to get to the next level, and what you have to buy in, what needs to be done to get there. And if I can get these young men and teenagers to buy into this and what we're trying to accomplish, that's going to give our team a lot of success. And so again, it's an opportunity that I am so thankful for, to be here today and get this opportunity. And so going forward, I mean, we're going to hit the ground running, and we're going to be a young team, yes, but this team will never be outworked. That is something that I can surely promise, is that this team will never be outworked. We will start with our hard work and our effort, and that will be every single day. That'll be, you know, in the video room, that'll be in the gym, that'll obviously be on the ice, all the things that need to happen in order to be a successful organization. And it's a team first mentality, right? That's what I tried to build the past couple of years when I was in Colorado with 15 and 16 years old kids, is just what our culture is going to be in the room. And when you can have a good culture in the room, and the room and the players kind of run itself, and I'm there to be a guideline and help them and push them along the way, that's when you have success.
0: That was the new Charlottetown Islanders head coach, John Mitchell, speaking yesterday at a news conference here in Charlottetown. What do you think? How are the Islanders going to do this year? Are you optimistic? I know there's a lot of fans excited for the return of hockey this fall. We'd love to hear from you. You can reach us about this or anything you hear in our show. You can email us at islandmorning@cbc.ca. 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And you can always text the show, 782-324-2961. Well, Charlie Acord is known for his mighty voice, fierce guitar work, and contemporary songwriting that is loved by fans right across this country. The 6-time ECMA winner and 8-time Nova Scotia Music Award winner will be playing at the Trailside Music Hall in Charlottetown this Friday. I just checked. I think there's still tickets available. The doors open at 6:30. Here is Charlie singing on a collaboration track with Russ Brannon, which is called How Long?

0: Those winds are picking up across Prince Edward Island. The latest wind gusts on the Confederation Bridge, 72 kilometers an hour. Both the Confederation Bridge and Northumberland Ferries are warning that there could be some travel restrictions because of those winds today. So far, only advisories. There is no impact on travel yet, but both Northumberland Ferries and the Confederation Bridge warning of potential restrictions up until about mid-morning this morning because of those heavy winds. And CBC meteorologist Tina Simkin telling us those winds will be southeast to southwest 30, gusting to 50, although we could see up to 60 kilometers an hour along parts of the coast as the rain moves in across Prince County, moving closer to the Charlottetown area. Well, coming up in the next hour, half hour, here on Island Morning, there could be fewer places on PEI to play squash. UPEI has plans to replace its courts with a high-performance training center. Coming up in the next half hour, we will hear why the university is making this decision and what some squash players think about it. The time now is 6:30.
1: This is CBC News. It's 17 degrees in Charlottetown and 18 degrees in Summerside. Good morning. I'm Alex MacIsaac. There are calls for changes to PEI's Conflict of Interest Act. This comes after a failed attempt by government to change the act this spring to allow PCMLA Sidney McEwen to stay in cabinet. Kerry Campbell reports.
2: After 11 years as an MLA, Sidney McEwen had to step down after just 2 months in cabinet. As a lobster fisherman, he was unable to meet the requirement under the Conflict of Interest Act to put his business in a blind trust. DFO wouldn't allow it.
3: Blind trusts are not really blind.
2: That's Duff Conacher is with the group Democracy Watch. In federal committee hearings in Ottawa this year, he urged getting rid of blind trusts as a tool to avoid ministerial conflicts, instead suggesting politicians be required to divest some business investments, or in the case of a family business, entrust it with another family member and at the same time
3: set up a rigorous monitoring, ensuring that they always step aside and don't take part in any discussions, decisions, or votes where they'd have an opportunity to further that family interest.
2: PEI already requires MLAs recuse themselves from votes and discussions when they could be in conflict. But if it happens in a cabinet meeting, the public doesn't get to know. Conacher calls that an anti-democratic flaw in PEI's legislation. Conflict Commissioner Judy Burke says she's asked for a review to see how other jurisdictions deal with this. Kerry Campbell, CBC News, Charlottetown.
1: And Kerry has more coverage of this on our website, cbc.ca/PEI. Meanwhile, in Summerside, the city is launching a new program, investing $1 million in grants to transform its downtown. The GROW Program 2.0 provides 7 funding streams for property owners, businesses, and more. Its goal is to spur investment, support local business, and generate new housing. Corey Snow is Summerside's deputy mayor. He says this plan will prioritize revitalizing vacant spaces.
4: It's been a roadblock over the years that some buildings, the fit-up just doesn't work in older buildings. So we're trying to make sure that we're doing everything we can as a municipality to remove those roadblocks and let people know that we're willing to help where we can and when we can.
1: Snow says staff is currently finalizing details for the grant rollout and application process, with more information to be released in the coming weeks. And high winds could delay your travel on or off the island today. Both Northumberland Ferries and Confederation Bridge have issued wind advisories. The bridge operator says high winds are especially strong up until about 10 a.m. Northumberland Ferries says they could result in delays or cancellations. Neither are currently in effect. And a new report by Farm Credit Canada says the use of artificial intelligence could make farms more productive. Darren Backus is the Executive Vice President for Agri-Food Alliances with FCC Capital and Farm Credit Canada. He says Canada has a lot of resources and farmland, which would allow the use of AI within the industry, and it could thrive. Backus says AI could collect data on things like weather and soil conditions.
5: What AI offers is the opportunity for tools to help our primary producers, to help our agri-food entrepreneurs, to make better decisions, to drive productivity, and to just realize on that opportunity to be this global powerhouse.
1: Backus says a lot of Canadian farmers are excited about using AI, but some wonder if the tool is needed. And finally, UPEI is tearing down its squash courts to build a high-performance training center. Some members of the squash community expressed disappointment and have requested a review of the decision by the university's board. Tim Walker is the administration and finance vice president at UPEI. He says the university had to consider which facility would benefit the school's population more.
6: We estimated about 100 regular users of the squash court as they were, and that's usually seasonal in the fall, winter. Summer tends to be very, very quiet. And that's balanced against the 250-plus varsity athletes, 200-plus campus athletes, and the academic mission that we're also trying to leverage.
1: UPEI officials say squash courts are scheduled to be decommissioned at the start of August. And we'll have more on this story coming up in this half hour of Island Morning. And that is the latest from CBC News. You can follow updates throughout the day at our website, cbc.ca/PEI.
0: Thanks for that, Alex. Alex mentioned about those potential travel restrictions. That's because of a forecast that's wet and windy today. Increasing clouds with periods of rain beginning in the morning. There is a risk of thunderstorms this morning. Now, those thunderstorms could produce 10 to 15 millimeters of rain, even without the thunderstorms, we could get 5 to 15 millimeters of rain. Temperatures near 24 degrees, but it's going to be muggy. It's going to feel closer to 31. Those winds, as I mentioned, southeast to southwest, 30, gusting to 50. Potential gusts to 60 kilometers an hour along parts of the coast. Cloudy with a few showers. Possible fog patches tonight, lows of 19 with those southwest winds 20 gusting to 40. But if you are on vacation or if you're planning to do some traveling across Prince Edward Island, it looks like it clears up tonight and a beautiful forecast setting up, mainly cloudy in the morning, but sun and cloud tomorrow afternoon. That's Thursday afternoon, highs at 24. It's going to feel closer to 32. That means that UV index tomorrow will be 8 or very high. Sunny skies on Friday, highs at 24. Maybe all those guests that are here for the Premier's Conference will stay for the weekend. It looks beautiful. A mix of sun and cloud on Saturday, highs at 26. Mix of sun and cloud again on Sunday and highs near 25. Currently in Charlottetown, we have cloudy skies at 17 degrees with those southeast winds 24 gusting to 39. 17 is the temperature right across the island, slightly warmer in Stanhope at 18, and Summerside is a warm spot at this hour, pushing 19 degrees. And we're watching that rain moving across the province. The latest radar image certainly shows the rain across Prince County, pushing into central parts of the province now. It's just on the doors of the Charlottetown, Cornwall, Stratford area. So if it's not raining here yet, it may. So make sure you pack your umbrella. If you're traveling across the province at this hour, traffic is light on the Hillsborough Bridge. And as we mentioned, and Alex mentioned during the newscast, both the Confederation Bridge and Northumberland Ferries, warning of possible travel disruptions. Nothing in place yet until mid-morning. That's because of those winds, those last wind gusts, pushing now to 72 kilometers an hour on the Confederation Bridge. No issues being reported at YYG, the Charlottetown Airport, at the Alexander B. Campbell Airport. Everything is showing up on time. 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Thanks so much for being with us this morning. Well, have you stumbled upon a humble brag or been tortured by poetry? Then you may be surfing LinkedIn, the job search and network site. The CBC's Manjula Salvaraja says some users have told her they love the app, while others said they find it, well, a bit frustrating. She looks at the state of the platform, the good, the bad, and the sometimes cringy.
7: Comedian Chris Duffy once tried something silly on LinkedIn. He listed himself on the platform as its CEO, except of course he wasn't.
8: After I made the profile, one of the most incredible things that has ever happened in my entire life happened, which is that LinkedIn sent this email to everyone in my contact list. Congratulate Chris on the new job. Chris Duffy is now CEO of LinkedIn. That's a better joke than anything I could ever write in my entire life.
7: The company's trust and security team clued in a year later, and he was kicked off the platform. Jokes aside, LinkedIn user Jonathan God of Ottawa says he's tired of puffery on the platform.
9: It's a really weird space filled with a lot of AI content. My feed is just flooded with posts that beg for engagement in really predictable formats. And it's kind of like a corporate Twittergram as a mishmash of these self-congratulating humble brags, peppered with political rants here and there.
7: There's an entire subreddit called LinkedIn Lunatics with similar rants. Take the trend of trauma as a business lesson. It's when a user frames a terrible incident in their life, like a breakup, as something that helped them improve at a particular work skill, like selling products. Then there's broetry or bro poetry. It's when users try to get more engagement by writing posts with emotional hooks that look like poems. They've got short, snappy sentences all on separate lines. Rob Kim says he likes to give such writers the benefit of the doubt. Kim is an avid LinkedIn user and associate director of lifelong learning for Alumni UBC, the University of British Columbia. He runs workshops about LinkedIn for students and alums.
10: I'm sure I've written lots of cringe posts myself, and I'm sure I'll continue to. You know what I mean? I think by the very extension of, like, on LinkedIn, where you are sometimes choosing to be vulnerable or you're trying to write some stories, it's impossible for things sometimes not to be perceived as cringe, right?
7: Another common rant on the subreddit is about AI-generated content on LinkedIn. A 2024 study by Originality.ai, an AI detection software company, shows that there's something to this complaint. The team examined more than 8,000 long-form LinkedIn posts and found that over 50% were likely AI-generated. Rob Kim says AI content can degrade a user's experience if they don't actively manage what they see.
10: You certainly see that, but, you know, it's also thinking about how you're feeding your algorithm, how you do a little bit of a kind of maintaining of your own timelines.
7: That's what Sandra Moore does.
11: I try to curate my feed to be what I want it to be by keeping my connections limited to people I actually know of.
7: She's a LinkedIn user based in Sault Ste. Marie, Ontario.
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7: Hamad Siddiqui says the millions who stay to network and learn on the platform offer a huge opportunity to professionals. Siddiqui is a Toronto-based LinkedIn coach with nearly 90,000 followers.
12: 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So you have to create your social footprint. Regardless of who you are, you all have so much to share. You all have so many stories to share about your professional life.
7: He points to the reach of the platform. LinkedIn's website says it now sits at 1 billion-plus users across more than 200 countries. According to market research firm Statista, the largest age demographic on the app is 25 to 34-year-olds, followed by 18 to 24-year-olds, that is, Gen Z and younger millennials. Siddiqui says that as big as LinkedIn seems, there's still an opportunity to be heard because there's only a small fraction of users that actually create content on the platform. He has some advice for those who want to build a professional brand on the app. Clean up your profile, be consistent, share stories, and consider connecting in person.
12: Maybe post a little meetup in your own area. You know, I'm doing, let's come and meet over coffee.
7: Given LinkedIn's position as the de facto social network for professionals, despite their gripes, both critics and fans in search of a community for their careers stay on. For CBC Radio, I'm Manjula Selvaraja.
0: Thanks so much, Manjula, for this. And yes, a lot of people are moving to LinkedIn because it might be a little cleaner than some other social media platforms, but they all come with their challenges, don't they? It's 6:43. 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Time now to check in with John with the latest from the world of sports. 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
13: Hi, Wayne.
0: Well, if you're a Toronto Blue Jays fan, you're not all that happy these days.
13: Boy, what a difference a year makes. Blue Jays fans were over the moon last year, Toronto finishing with the best record in baseball, going all the way to the World Series and losing in Game 7. And look at this year. Ugh, the misery continues. Tampa Bay had a high of 21 hits in their 12-2 win last night. My gosh, the Rays they just dominated the game. Toronto's lost 6 of 7. They've only managed to score 4 runs in their last 4 games. Kevin Gausman took the loss. He allowed 5 runs and 9 hits over 3 and a third innings. Braden Fisher will get the start for Toronto tonight in the third of the four-game series. The Blue Jays are just slowly fading out of the playoff picture, wild card race. They're not looking good. We'll see whether they can turn it around tonight. By the way, the Red Sox, Orioles, Yankees, Pirates games were rained out last night.
0: The Saskatchewan Rough Riders football team will honor a victim of a crash involving one of their players tonight against their game against Edmonton.
13: Yeah, Saskatchewan will honor crash victim Bhishma Rajyaguru before their game Thursday night against the Edmonton Elks. 22-year-old Rajyaguru was killed Saturday night when the car he was driving collided with a vehicle driven by Rough Riders linebacker, team captain Jaden Dalk, on Highway 11. That's near Lumsden, northwest of Regina. The RCMP said Monday that the 30-year-old Dalk of Leduc was driving on the wrong side of the highway with alcohol and cannabis in his SUV when his car crashed into the other vehicle, killing both drivers. There were no passengers in either car. Autopsies and toxicology tests will be done in the investigation, according to the Mounties. Saskatchewan General Manager Jeremy O'Day talked about the team helping each other through the grieving process.
14: I know that they all got together and spent a lot of time together. It is very nice to know that everyone's around each other. They're all going through it together. And, you know, like I said, you have moments where it kind of comes in and out. And I think it's good that they have each other.
13: Players will wear Dalk's initials on their helmets tomorrow night. And an online fundraiser for Rajyaguru has collected about $80,000.
0: Yeah, such a tragic event for sure.
13: It really is.
0: Now, the Commonwealth Games get underway tomorrow in Scotland.
13: Yeah, 149 athletes will represent Canada at the Games in Glasgow, July 23rd to August 2nd, competing under the theme Mighty Together. Team Canada will feature athletes across 9 sports and 4 para-disciplines. Wheelchair basketball player Katie Dandeneau and lawn bowler Ryan Bester will lead Canada into tomorrow's opening ceremony. Dandeneau will be the flag bearer. Bester carries the baton into the stadium. Leading Team Canada in Glasgow will be chef de mission Erica Weeb, an Olympic and Commonwealth Games champion whose own Commonwealth journey began in Glasgow in 2014.
15: I know what it takes to go through the process, to be in a games environment, the pressure, the fear. Commonwealth Games is known as the friendly games. And so less stress, less pressure, but still that same major games environment. We're looking for a top 3 medal potential. And I think my experience across major medal sporting events is going to set us up for success.
13: CBC Radio Canada will provide comprehensive coverage of this 12-day multi-sport event. CBC Television, CBC Gem, including live daily broadcast and streaming coverage, beginning with the opening ceremony tomorrow. And up-to-the-minute news across CBC Sports and Radio Canada Sports Digital and social media platforms. We've got you covered.
0: Yeah, I think a lot of it on during the afternoons. So.
13: Yeah, the timing is pretty good.
0: Yeah, so prime time to watch. I know our supper hour show is warning they may get bumped back a little bit because of it, but hey, it's they don't happen often.
13: Let me just finish. I forgot to put the New Brunswick senior baseball game that was on last night. The first-place Charlottetown Islanders beat the Moncton Mets 2-1. Nick McPhail doubled home the winning run in the sixth inning. Josh Myers homered for the Islanders. Ben McDougal was the winning pitcher. Moncton will travel to St. John for a game Thursday against the Alpines. And Belgium's Remco Evenepoel won the 16th stage of the Tour de France. Overall race leader today, Pogacar of Slovenia was second. Evenepoel now trails Pogacar by 4 minutes and 32 seconds. Canada's Derek G from Osgood, Ontario, a last-minute addition to the Liddell Trek Racing team, was 27th yesterday. He's an hour and 41 minutes back of the overall lead, heading into stage 17. This is the final week of the Tour de France. There you go.
0: We'll do it all again tomorrow.
13: See you then, Wayne.
0: Thanks, John. That's John Hancock here every day around this time with the latest from the world of sports. Good morning. You've reached Island Morning. Who do we have on the line?
16: Hi, it's Alan Stanley from the McPhail Homestead.
0: Good morning, Alan. What's going on at the homestead?
16: Well, we've got the fourth event in our ongoing and very successful lunch and lecture series. So this week we have Lori Brinklow presenting PEI Artists Do Climate Change, Sharing Traditional Knowledge Through the Language of Art. So a lot of you will know Lori is president of the International Island Studies Association. She's an assistant professor at the University of Prince Edward Island, where she's the coordinator of the Institute of Island Studies. So art can be a powerful way to talk about climate change, and island artists are rising to the challenge. So Lori's talk will look at how local painters, photographers, writers, poets, musicians, and filmmakers are using their work to help people see climate change in new ways. So through exhibitions, concerts, books, films, and partnerships with community groups, policymakers, and island youth, they're turning concern into action. So it should be an interesting talk. And we have lunch prepared in our own kitchen. Will be served at 1 p.m., followed by Lori's presentation. So the cost is still just $30 per person, $25 for foundation members, and you can reserve your seats on our website at mcphailhomestead.ca or call Angie at 902-651-2789. So we're looking welcome to seeing everybody on Sunday. Our room is air-conditioned, so it should be very pleasant. So we hope to see you there.
0: And that's this Sunday, Alan.
16: That's this Sunday.
0: Wonderful. Thanks so much for telling us about it.
16: Okay. My pleasure.
0: Take care. Bye-bye.
16: Bye-bye.
0: And if you have an event you'd like to tell us about, you can always reach us on our talkback line at 1-800-680-1898. That's 1-800-680-1898. CBC meteorologist Tina Simpkins sent me the latest radar image now showing heavy pockets of rain over the city of Charlottetown. Looking outside our studios, I don't see it here at 430 University Avenue yet, but it's close. So if you're heading out the door for work this morning, bring that umbrella, although it's pretty windy. As Tina mentioned, you may want to bring the rain jacket instead. We could get 5 to 15 millimeters of rain with those southeast winds 30 gusting to 50. She's also adjusted the temperatures down. She said 24 might be a little optimistic. She said probably 22 to 24 degrees across the province today, but even cooler along parts of the coast. But it's going to be muggy. So even though those temperatures aren't high, you're certainly going to feel some of that heat or that humidity today. It's 6:51. 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Well, people in the island squash community say it's a growing sport. More and more people have been picking up a racket to play squash, and they think this trend will only continue to grow as long as UPEI squash courts are open. But the university has plans to remove its courts to make way for a new high-performance training center. Gwyneth Egan spoke with squash PEI member Campbell Webster. She started by asking him about the reaction to UPEI's decision.
17: We come with good news for the university. We have a solution for them where they can have their high-performance center with money, the money they have in hand, 180 meters away at an existing one, with a willing partner who will let them rebrand it, University of Prince Edward Island High Performance Center. A guy named Paul Jenkins, respected business person. They've had a couple of conversations. And then you can keep squash, which is a booming sport. There's a new league starting in Atlantic Canada, started by the Canadian League.

0: So it's going to boom, and university-aged children will see it and want to be part of it.
1: Could you describe who's part of this group that's opposing the demolition of these courts?
0: There was about 1,200 people who signed a petition in a couple of months ago. So they're all, that's the Squash community. Many of them are in Squash PEI. Many of them are UPEI students.
1: Do you see another solution where these squash courts might be built elsewhere?
0: You can do that, but it gets to be a lot more expensive. Let's talk about the High Performance Center. There's three of them right now, two within 180 meters of the university and a state-of-the-art one up by the airport. Do we really need a fourth? So we think, you know, you can use existing capacity. Same for the squash courts. You could tear them down, but wouldn't it be silly to tear them down and say, okay, they're gone. Okay, now we need some. Let's build some. It just seems a little silly when you have something that is for the community that you wouldn't do what you can to preserve it and for the people who love it and for the benefit of, you know, health and wellness and enjoyment and recreation in the community.
2: That was Campbell Webster, who is a member with Squash PEI. Now, Gwyneth also spoke with Tim Walker, UPEI's Vice President of Administration and Finance, about why the university wants to create a high-performance training center.
3: That we have about 250-plus varsity athletes that require special training equipment and sometimes very customized training programs in order to be the very best they can be as student athletes. And we also can leverage this for our club athletes as well, because club athletes can also get access to some of this. So that is the pure student athlete perspective, but there is so much more to that because, frankly, we have a Department of Kinesiology that can also leverage this facility for academic purposes as well. They can do internships, they can do applied training, they can do research. This can become part of a curriculum. And that is a really cool thing, that a service that we provide to student athletes can be leveraged to something that is so much greater on the academic side. It's a big deal. So if we get all of those benefits from offering a high-performance training facility, that's a big deal for this institution. And it certainly meets our strategic goals of being innovative with the resources that we have.
4: The area where the squash courts are currently sitting, was that the only possible place that this could have gone?
3: Well, we've been noodling this, it's reported to me, for over a decade. Because we are, if not the last, we are one of the last Atlantic universities who don't have a devoted high-performance training facility for student athletes on its campus. So when we looked at the options, we started looking across on the entire campus, and this space came to fore very quickly. As a matter of fact, this space being redeployed from squash courts to a high-performance training center was part of our original proposal to the Canada Games Council in 23 and 24. So it came to sight very early on in the last couple of years that seemed to be the best place. There's no perfect place, but that's the best place. We haven't got a lot of extra space, and people are feeling a little cramped in the spaces that we have. So we had to look at the existing space because new space was not in the cards.
4: There has been some pushback on this idea. Why does the university feel that it's still important to go ahead with it, even though there are members of the university and the public that are concerned about losing these squash courts?
3: And I do understand. I'm empathetic to the concerns. Let's be very clear. The minute this process started, we knew that the passion for sport at UPEI, and in this case, particularly squash, people are very engaged in it and in the relationships they build. Over a long period of time that we've had these squash courts. We've had these squash courts, it's reported to me, almost 30 years. The squash courts, however, were not perfect for purpose when the Canada Games were held in 2023. And so we knew that they were not even optimal for the current standard of squash. So we started looking at this, and despite a lot of the feedback that we got from the specific squash PEI community, we have to balance the fact that we're a big institution, and not every decision that we make can equally impact all members of our community. In this case, it is clear that inadvertently we are affecting one community more than another. And we have to make the choice that's best for most of the population. It's reported to me back, I think, in January, February, March, that we estimated about 100 regular users of the squash court as they were, and that's usually seasonal in the fall, winter, summer tends to be very, very quiet. And that's balanced against the 250-plus varsity athletes, 200-plus campus athletes, and the academic mission that we're also trying to leverage. So again, we're trying to make the best decision for the campus community, knowing full well that some subsets of that community may not feel as strongly

0: This is Island Morning for Wednesday, July 22nd. Good morning. I'm Wayne Thibodeau. Alex McIsaac's at the news desk, and Daniel Brown is behind the controls. Coming up in this half hour of Island Morning, we're taking a deeper dive into how politicians manage their private business interests when they're in cabinet. The issue came to a head in the last sitting of the PEI legislature when a cabinet minister had to resign over his business interests. And we'll hear from PEI's chief electoral officer about an investigation into a false by-election post on social media.
1: We will look into this because it is something that we want to be very careful about. People need to have trust in our elections. It is very important.
0: We'll hear more about the incident and the investigation from Tim Garrity. That's coming up about 7:50 on this 7 o'clock edition of Island Morning.

0: But first, let's check in with Alex to see what's coming up on the news at 7:30.
1: Hey, Wayne. Summerside has unveiled a new plan to revitalize its downtown core. The $1 million program will provide grants and incentives to encourage redevelopment. The goal is to attract businesses and more people to the city's downtown. Also in the news, a new report by Farm Credit Canada says the use of AI could make farms more productive. The group says Canada has a lot of resources in farmland, which would allow the use of AI within the industry to thrive. And UPEI is moving forward with plans to build a new high-performance training center and get rid of its squash courts. They will be closed in a matter of weeks. The university says it had to consider which facility would benefit the school's population more. I'll have those stories and more at 7:30.
0: Thanks for that, Alex. Alex will be back in about 18 minutes' time. Well, CBC meteorologist Tina Simkin has been tracking the rain. It has been in Prince County over the past hour or so, and the last observation from the Charlottetown Airport says we're now seeing light rain in Charlottetown as well, and those windy conditions, southeast 23, gusting to 40. Let's check in with Tina now to see what's the latest from the Weather Center.
2: We're all going to get wet today, and we've got a good soaking. Anywhere from 5 to 15 millimeters is expected. So 24 today, that might be a little bit generous in the temperature department, although most of the temperatures are hovering right around 17 or 18 degrees. I would hold the temperatures in the lower 20s today. And even if we do get to that 24, southeasterly winds becoming southwesterly this afternoon, 30 gusting up to 50 kilometers per hour. With the dampness and the clouds, it's certainly not going to feel that way. I don't know if your umbrellas have much of a chance today with those gusts of winds. It's probably best to put a rain jacket with a hood if you want to stay dry rather than the umbrella, but you make the judge on that and you call it on that one. 19 degrees for the overnight low tonight, and the rain will be tapering off. It won't be heavy rain, but there'll still be accumulating rain, anywhere from a trace to a couple of millimeters possible. And then tomorrow morning, we start off with cloudy skies, fogs, maybe even some drizzle. But then by tomorrow afternoon, I do think we'll get to that mix of sun and clouds, and that 24 degrees for the high tomorrow is definitely attainable with a southwesterly wind, 20 gusting up to 40 kilometers per hour.
0: And of course, setting up to be a beautiful weekend as well. So just a day or so of rain, and it's badly needed. And Tina mentioned those winds. If you are traveling, both the Confederation Bridge and Northumberland Ferries are warning of possible travel restrictions today. Nothing in place. The last wind observation at Confederation Bridge, we've been watching these climb throughout the morning. There were gusts to 60 earlier this morning. The last gust reported 79 kilometers an hour. Of course, that's at the height of the Confederation Bridge. But I'm watching the live camera over the bridge. There's a transport truck going past now, so there are no restrictions in place there. Northumberland Ferries also warning of potential restrictions due to those wind conditions, but at this point in time, we are not aware of any travel disruptions yet. And over at the airport, YYG, everything is showing up on time. 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Well, if you're a PEI cabinet minister or a minister with any government in Canada, for that matter, you get to make choices about how to spend billions of taxpayers' dollars, often behind closed doors. How can members of the public be sure that you're putting their interests ahead of their own? One way has been for members of cabinet to put their own business holdings in something called the blind trust. That is, put it in the care of a trustee with little oversight for the MLA while they're in cabinet. But in the most recent sitting of the PEI legislature, this issue came to a head because Fisheries and Oceans Canada wouldn't let PCMLA Sidney McEwen put his fishing operations in a blind trust. That led him to resign from cabinet. Our provincial affairs reporter, Kerry Campbell, is here now live in the studio to talk more about this. Good morning, Kerry.
3: Good morning, Wayne.
0: Well, get us started. Just remind us again how all this played out and why Sidney McEwen had to resign.
3: Oh yeah, Wayne, you had a front row seat to all this when you were covering the ledge this spring. So from the point of view of PEI's Conflict of Interest Commissioner, there were two main roadblocks to prevent McEwen from serving in cabinet as far as our Conflict of Interest Act is concerned. One is that under the Act, cabinet ministers aren't allowed to have an outside job and they can't practice a profession. Backbenchers, yes to both. Both of those, ministers know. And second, if a cabinet minister has business holdings, those have to go into a blind trust. Now, you understand these issues. DFO has this policy on the East Coast, the owner-operator policy. That's to make sure the people who own lobster licenses are the people who fish them. It's meant to prevent, you know, big corporations from buying up all the lobster quota or whatever. So there are limited temporary exceptions that DFO will grant to someone so you can have someone else fish your license for you. It could be for medical reasons. I've heard, you know, if you go to jail, you might be granted an exception. But what Sidney McEwen found out is you're not going to get one to serve in cabinet. So when that was denied, the PCs tried to amend the Conflict of Interest Act to remove this requirement for a blind trust. They never actually put their amendment up for a vote. The conflict commissioner, Judy Burke, said that amendment was so broad, it negated the intent of the Conflict Act. She wrote in her submission on the change to the legislation, "I cannot think of a circumstance where I could say no to a minister who had any sort of license and wanted to continue to carry on business, which is perfectly contrary to the protections that the Act puts in place."
0: Now, I will say there was lots of discussion in the legislature about that. Hey, I can go to jail and get this exception, but I can't get it if I'm fishing. But all of this has people asking, what is the point of a blind trust? Because Sidney McEwen wasn't going to forget he's a fisherman. So how is this supposed to prevent a conflict?
3: Yeah, it's supposed to create this barrier between, you know, a cabinet minister and their business holdings. But people are asking this question. And one of them who's asking is our former cabinet minister, Stephen Myers. Have a listen. This is Stephen Myers on an episode of the Because Life is Local podcast hosted by our friend Paul McNeil.
4: Conflict of interest is kind of a funny thing because, I mean, if everything lined up and Sidney was able to put it in a blind trust or have somebody else fish it or what other businesses do, he doesn't come to a cabinet table and forget he owns a fishing fleet. Like the conflict of interest is kind of a bit of a fallacy in my opinion. Like if you came into cabinet, Paul, and had to take your operation here and put it in blind trust, you don't forget that you own it. So I think there's a little bit of smoke and mirrors with conflict anyways.
3: So Wayne, a blind trust makes more sense if, you know, say a cabinet minister owns a bunch of different stocks, puts them into a blind trust and says that their trustee who's running that for them is allowed to trade those stocks, then conceivably they won't know what stocks they're holding at any given time. But they could just as easily tell their trustee, no, don't sell anything. So they're probably going to remember what stocks that they owned. When I talked to Judy Burke about this, she told me the same thing we would have heard, and you'll remember this too, back in 2019, Bloyce Thompson put his dairy farm, the family dairy farm, into a blind trust so he could become agriculture minister among other portfolios. So what Judy said is, this isn't perfect. But then she did explain one way she thinks a blind trust does actually work.
5: It's not perfect. We talk about this at our national conferences all the time. There are various feelings about it. It is certainly not perfect, but it's the best we have. And the idea is that cabinet ministers are very powerful individuals and they get a lot of information and information that we don't even know about. And they're able to make contacts that we don't know about. And that's fair. That's their job, is to be behind the scenes working for us. But the idea is that if you have a blind trust, even if you get information, you can't act on it because it's not your asset anymore to deal with. For example, they may get information about, oh gosh, about the quota system is going to be demolished. Bloyce gets that information, but he can't go and sell off his farm assets because he doesn't own it. He doesn't own them for all practical purposes. So you can't act in your best interest.
3: That quota system scenario seems plausible given the current state of Canada-U.S. Yes. relations here. That's Conflict Commissioner Judy Burke explaining how a blind trust should work to prevent a minister from using confidential information to make changes to their assets. In this case, you know, selling the family farm. But keep in mind, Wayne, when you set up a blind trust, the trustee has to be at arm's length. They're not allowed to talk to you about how to manage the investment. They provide an update once a year to the conflict commissioner on the value of the investment. That's the sort of arm's length system that's in place for that. Now, of course, a conflict could still flow the other way around. A minister could try to influence decisions at the cabinet table that might benefit the business that they put in a blind trust. The way we're supposed to counter that is by having ministers recuse themselves from discussions and votes. But there's a transparency issue there, Wayne. When that happens in cabinet, there's no way for the public to know whether it happened or not.
0: Yeah, so we heard Judy Burke there say, it's not perfect, but it's the best we have. But are there alternatives?
3: Yeah, honestly, the only thing that I kept hearing from, you know, different examples and different people, divestment, that means having an MLA sell off their assets. It does sound extreme. Mm-hmm. Judy Burke said this would discourage people from running for office unless maybe we agreed to pay MLAs and cabinet ministers a lot more, which probably is not something that's going to be palatable to a lot of taxpayers. But this is also not unheard of, even in PEI. You remember under the Robert Giz government, Alan Campbell sold off his lobster license and his gear so he could serve in cabinet.
0: Then, of course, he lost the next election. So I have to wonder if that course of action, whether he'd recommend that to Sidney McEwen or anyone else for that matter.
3: Yeah, you know, I have to think maybe not. And it's funny, the district being Surrey, Alan Campbell lost to another fisherman, Colin Levee. Colin held on to his lobster license in his boat. He became the speaker. You don't have to put your assets into blind trust to be speaker. Sidney McEwen was speaker for a while as well. There's actually been a push in Ottawa to tighten up federal conflict rules. A committee recently recommended the prime minister should be required to sell off his assets. Now, of course, this was back when the Liberals still had a minority government. They had a minority on this committee. So that certainly had something to do with the fact that the committee came back with that particular recommendation. But Duff Conacher with the group Democracy Watch made submissions to those hearings. He brought up a couple of government commissions that happened way back in the 1980s, which recommended this very same thing, that federal cabinet ministers in Canada be required to divest. It's also something the Australian government actually brought in just in the last few years in the wake of a foreign influence scandal that involved a minister with a blind trust. But for places like PEI, what Conacher is suggesting is a sort of a hybrid model where certain types of investments need to be sold off, but you wouldn't have to sell off the family farm if you were Bloise Thompson. You wouldn't have to give up the fishing license you want to keep in the family if you're Sidney McEwen. Have a listen to some of my conversation here with Duff Conacher.
6: You wouldn't want to force the family to sell a family farm just because one person's decided to go into politics. And even if they gave up their interest in the farm, their family still has the interest in the farm, and if it's siblings or children that have that interest, then the appearance of a conflict is there anyway. And so better to not force them to sell their interest in it, or let alone to force the family to sell the whole business interest or farm or whatever it is, and instead set up a rigorous monitoring, ensuring that they always step aside and don't take part in any discussions, decisions, or votes where they'd have an opportunity to further that family interest.
3: Are there any jurisdictions that you can point to where they kind of operate something along these lines?
6: Unfortunately, no. Politicians write their own rules. And while they have put in place strong conflict of interest rules for almost every profession, lawyers, doctors, and others, when it comes to themselves and to government officials, they have put in place loophole-filled rules that actually do not prevent, prohibit, or penalize conflicts of interest. And that's true across Canada.
0: So Duff Conacher there is talking about rigorous monitoring and making sure cabinet ministers recuse themselves from discussions and votes that could put them in a conflict. Don't we already do that?
3: Yeah, well, just not the way that Duff thinks that we should do it. First of all, he says our conflict commissioner should be proactive. So not just looking at things that the MLAs bring forward to her, but actually conducting audits of their conduct, going through emails if necessary, identifying situations where conflicts might have occurred and making sure that cabinet ministers took the necessary steps to avoid them. Now, I'll say this, Wayne, the role of the conflict commissioner on PEI is a one-third part-time position. I think I can safely say Judy Burke would tell us she doesn't have the time to pay that kind of attention to things under that system. There's also, again, this issue of transparency. The Conflict of Interest Act requires any MLA who has reasonable cause to believe they may be in a conflict to disclose that and recuse themselves from the discussion and any vote. So if that happens in the legislature, Wayne, a record is made. The public can ask to see that record. Of course, you can also sit there and watch it happen in the ledge. But if it happens in cabinet, Yes, they make a record, but the public has no right to see that under the Act. We asked, we were refused, told that recusals are recorded, but not publicly disclosed. When I told Judy Burke this, she seemed actually surprised. Now she's asked her office to do a review of legislation in other provinces to see how they interpret disclosure requirements. Here's what Duff Conacher had to say about that aspect of PEI's conflict law.
6: Generally across the country, it's always required and is a key part of the enforcement system to have public disclosure when a politician or a government official recuses themselves. There's no reason to define cabinet confidence as including covering up conflicts of interest of cabinet ministers. That's just a major and dangerously undemocratic and unethical flaw in PEI's law.
0: So, Kerry, one last question that needs to be answered here. Should an MLA with a fishing license be prevented from serving in cabinet?
3: Yeah, you know, honestly, I think if they decided to take Duff Conacher's model here, I don't know if that helps Sidney McEwen. Maybe it does, maybe it doesn't. I'm going to leave us with some more words from the conflict commissioner, Judy Burke, on this topic.
5: Fairness gets raised, right? And people say it's not fair. There's a lot of unfairness in the world. And it's not... There are changes. I'm not sure you're aware of this, but for example, the lawyers cannot put their licenses in trust either. And you can't practice law if you're a cabinet minister, you can't practice law. And there are implications for that. If you are out of the practice of law for a number of years, then you're not going to be able to, you have to go back and do things differently. Same with nurses and EMTs. We have all of those people, and you know, who are serving in cabinet, and they also have those issues. So it's not that I'm not sympathetic. I mean, I'm sure Sidney would have made a very good minister, and I understand, you know, his frustration with it. It's not my change to make, and my job is to administer the Act.
3: And Wayne, I should mention, we did reach out to Sidney McEwen, and he said he didn't feel he had anything to add to this discussion at this point. He seems to want to put this all behind him. He said, as far as he's aware, there's no talk currently among the Tories about having another go at changing the Conflict of Interest Act. We also asked government about that. We didn't get a response on that.
0: Yeah, certainly in the last setting of the legislature, there seemed to be some interest in trying to do this again, but that quickly went by the wayside.
3: It seems to have, yes. Yeah.
0: Thanks for this, Kerry.
3: No problem.
0: That's the CBC's provincial affairs reporter, Kerry Campbell. Fascinating review of that blind trust legislation. And we'd love to hear from you about this or anything you hear on our show. You can email us at islandmorning@cbc.ca. You can call our talkback line toll-free at 1-800-680-1898. That's 1-800-680-1898. And as I've mentioned before, you can always text the show at 782-324-2961.

Well, I hope you're not tired with politics, because we have more coming up in the next half hour here on Island Morning with U.S. President Donald Trump talking about big new tariffs on Canadian products. A meeting of the country's premiers here in Charlottetown has, well, it's really heated up. We'll hear from senior parliamentary reporter and Islander Kate McKenna. She's actually in the building right now. She'll join us live in the studio after the 7:30 news. And Elections PEI says it takes people's trust seriously. That's why it's investigating some false by-election results that were posted on a community Facebook page. We'll hear from the Chief Electoral Officer, Tim Garrity. That's also coming up in the next half hour.

0: 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It's 7:30.
1: This is CBC News. It's 18 degrees in O'Leary and 17 degrees in Cardigan. Good morning. I'm Alex McIsaac. Summerside is launching a new program offering up $1 million in grants to transform its downtown. The GROW Program 2.0 provides 7 funding streams for property owners, businesses, and more. Its goal is to spur investment, support local business, and generate new housing. Corey Snow is Summerside's deputy mayor. He says this plan will prioritize revitalizing vacant spaces.
2: It's been a roadblock over the years that some buildings, the fit-up just doesn't work in older buildings. So we're trying to make sure that we're doing everything we can as a municipality to remove those roadblocks and let people know that we're willing to help where we can and when we can.
1: Snow says staff are currently finalizing details for the grant rollout and application process, with more information to be released in the coming weeks. High winds could delay your travel on or off the island today. Both Northumberland Ferries and the Confederation Bridge have issued wind advisories. The bridge company says it expects strong winds until about 10 a.m. Northumberland Ferries says those winds could result in delays or cancellation of crossings. Neither are currently in effect. The University of Prince Edward Island is tearing down its squash courts to build a high-performance training center. Some members of the squash community expressed disappointment and have requested a review of the decision by the university's board. Tim Walker is the administration and finance vice president at UPEI. He says the university had to consider which facility would benefit the school's population more.
3: We estimated about 100 regular users of the squash court as they were, and that's usually seasonal in the fall, winter. Summer tends to be very, very quiet. And that's balanced against the 250-plus varsity athletes, 200-plus campus athletes, and the academic mission that we're also trying to leverage.
1: UPEI officials say squash courts are currently scheduled to be decommissioned at the start of August. And meanwhile in Nova Scotia, teachers in Eskazoni First Nation say their privacy is at risk after facial recognition scanners were installed in schools. They say the machines don't always work, and their union is hoping dialogue will lead to changes in how teacher attendance is recorded. Tom Myers reports.
4: Jonathan Cox is a teacher and president of the union. He says this spring, teachers and assistants were required to scan in and out every day by looking at an electronic tablet on the wall, which calls up their picture, full name, and recent attendance record. Cox says anyone walking by can see the screen, and that's an invasion of privacy.
5: We have really, really serious concerns that need to be addressed.
4: Cox says the scanner is made in the U.S. and the union is worried about secure storage of its members' biometric data. Teacher Chris Gallant is also on the union executive. He says the machines sometimes misread a face and show someone else's information.
6: We have 5 documented incidents of that happening, so that's the major concern. It's a data breach as far as we're concerned.
4: Gallant says the union is asking the school board to pause the new system.
6: We're expected to take attendance for as many as 30 students in the first 5 minutes of class, 5 times a day. We don't use a machine. Why can't someone take our attendance the same way?
4: In an email, the Nova Scotia Department of Education says Eskazoni controls its schools and the province has no intention of exploring biometric scanners in its facilities. Neither the Eskazoni School Board nor the band's chief returned multiple requests for comment. Tom Ayers, CBC News, Sydney.
1: And finally, back on PEI, a nationwide petition is calling on Canada to establish February as Chinese Heritage Month. Ontario MP Michael Ma says he plans to introduce a private member's bill when Parliament reconvenes in September. Meng Yuen Chen is president of the Chinese Society of PEI. She says there's limited opportunities on the island to celebrate culture and community, and that the provincial government can also help out.
7: My daughter, she lost a lot of culture. We don't speak Mandarin like we speak English. So I think if the government can provide more funding or opportunities for like our organization to host more events to promote the culture and to support more our events and activities to strengthen the community in PEI.
1: The petition currently has more than 1,700 signatures across 10 provinces. It closes in mid-August and has a goal of about 3,000 signatures. And that is the latest from CBC News. You can follow updates throughout our day at our website, cbc.ca/PEI.
0: Thanks for that, Alex. Alex mentioned in his newscast about those wind gusts on the Confederation Bridge, warning of potential high-sided restrictions. So far, they're not in place, but those wind gusts, last wind gust reported at 87 kilometers an hour, 66 gusting to 87. Of course, that's at the height of the Confederation Bridge, but watching our live eye over the Confederation Bridge, I see some transport trucks heading over there now, so there are no restrictions in place. Northumberland Ferries also warning of potential restrictions. Again, those are not in place yet, and no issues at the airport. Everything showing up on time there. But that forecast, CBC meteorologist Tina Simpkin telling us the wind and the rain is coming across the island. If it's not in your neck of the woods yet, looking at the road cameras, we're now getting rain here in Charlottetown. In fact, the airport is reporting light rain and 18 degrees. We'll see increasing clouds with periods of rain beginning in the morning. There is a risk of thunderstorms later this morning. We'll see highs at 22 to 24 degrees, cooler along parts of the coast, but it's also muggy. It's going to feel like 31 degrees. Those winds southeast to southwest, 30, gusting to 50, potential gusts to 60 kilometers an hour along the coast. A few showers and fog patches this evening, lows of 19. Those winds die down a bit, southwest 20, gusting to 40. We could still see a trace of rain. And if you have vacation plans this week, we promise you, I should never promise in PEI weather, but it looks like we will be clearing up tonight. So it looks like a beautiful setup for the rest of the week. Mainly cloudy in the morning, sun tomorrow afternoon, highs near 24. It's going to feel closer to 32 tomorrow. Sunny on Friday and 24. And the weekend, a mix of sun and cloud, both on Saturday and on Sunday, 26 degrees both days. As I mentioned, with those road cameras, seeing rain in Elmsdale at the Blue Shank Road and New Haven on the Hillsborough Bridge as well. Pool's Corner may be the only dry camera I'm seeing across the province right now. So do pack your umbrella if you're heading out this morning. Currently in Charlottetown, as I mentioned, we have light rain. It's 18 degrees. Those winds at the airport, southeast 26, gusting to 39 kilometers an hour. 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Well, Prime Minister Mark Carney is expected to join Canada's premiers tomorrow in Charlottetown. In fact, the PM will be at Dalvey-by-the-Sea tonight for what's being described as a gala hosted by the Council of the Federation. So far, the meetings have been largely overshadowed by news from the U.S. after U.S. President Donald Trump said he planned to slap 50% tariffs on a wide range of Canadian products, including dairy. PEI Premier Rob Land said this province would be affected by the new tariffs if they come into effect. But he says there is still time to make a deal, as the tariffs aren't set to take effect for 30 days. Senior parliamentary reporter Kate McKenna has been on the ground here in PEI following the latest developments, and she joins me now in the studio live. Good morning.
8: Good morning.
0: Now, we should set the record straight for those who may not know. In addition to being CBC's senior parliamentary reporter, you're an Islander.
8: Yes, I'm so happy to be home. When I knew this was coming up, I was begging my desk, please send me. It's very important. I am so happy to be here. There's no better place in the world than PEI in the summer.
0: No question. And we're happy to have you here in the studio. So Mark Carney spoke with the premiers gathered in Charlottetown yesterday virtually about the new tariffs. What do we know about what he said?
8: So that was a sort of hastily called meeting following this news that Donald Trump plans to slap another tariff on Canadian goods. So the premiers were set to be meeting here in Charlottetown. They were meeting with Indigenous leaders, and then this was added to the agenda. And I can say that premiers leaving the meeting seemed reassured. They put forward kind of a united front. Those meetings are private, as you know, but we were able to kind of glean a little bit about what was said based on speaking to sources that were involved in the discussion. And the Prime Minister told premiers that they're still analyzing what exactly the impact of these tariffs would be, but it seems that the hardest hit sectors will be chemicals, plastics, furniture, and electronics. Mark Carney told the premiers that he was expecting Donald Trump to kind of ratchet up tension in some way. We are in these kind of CUSMA negotiations right now, in addition to the existing 232 tariffs on steel and aluminum and other things. So he was expecting something like this, though perhaps not necessarily this. And he told the premiers that how the U.S. has responded is a bit of a tell. So we know that PEI and most of the other provinces have removed American alcohol from their shelves. We know that that is hurting their industry. That is one of the rationales for why Donald Trump is looking to do more tariffs on Canada. And so the Prime Minister said, That means it's working. That means that it is hurting them. And perhaps most notably, he told the premiers that they need to look at their options. If at the end of this 30-day period, there is no comprehensive trade deal, they need to look at what comes next. And that could involve retaliation, be it in retaliatory tariffs or some other way. So Mark Carney, had that conversation with the premiers. That does mark a bit of a shift. Retaliation was not something that was being discussed since, he was elected. It's something to watch for sure.
0: It was also interesting to watch the premiers coming out of those meetings. And I know you were interviewing many of them. Some were very diplomatic. Others were coming out swinging. What were you hearing from the premiers about all of this?
8: Well, a mix of defiance and frustration. And it's interesting. The premiers have been pretty solidly, Team Canada, United Front. But there are splinters in how they think things should proceed. I mean, on one hand, you have Saskatchewan Premier Scott Moe, who says, look, no matter how you slice it, geography, these are our closest trading partners. We have to figure out a way forward. Like, we just don't aggravate them. Don't poke them. Just. But then you have, Ontario Premier Doug Ford.
0: He likes to poke them. He wants to poke them hard.
8: He goes on American TV and, he's calling them bullies in public. He's saying, we could dismantle the U.S. if we really wanted to with our energy exports. So two very different perspectives. And a challenge for Mark Carney has been moving forward in a way that doesn't alienate any particular voices. But yesterday we heard a wide range of views, including from Premier Rob Lance, who said this could be an opportunity. These 30 days could be an opportunity for there to be a comprehensive trade deal, which, of course, has been the goal the entire time, right? But others, including Northwest Territories Premier R.J. Simpson, say, well, what good's a new trade deal if he's just going to break the existing trade deal? We need to make ourselves more economically resilient so this doesn't happen. So wide range of views, a wide range of levels of anger, but certainly a lot of frustration. And, the premiers have been talking about this for 18 months. I think they were hoping to talk about some other things like health transfers and other things that are important. And once again, with this news, this is sort of the Premier Lance chafed when we said it's upending the meeting. But, this is what we talked about yesterday. So and probably today as well.
0: And Carney seems to be walking an interesting line because in the past, premiers would love to sort of dump on the federal government here. But it seems despite the fact that each province maybe has a slightly different tactic, they all seem to be on Carney's side here.
8: They were saying nice things about the Prime Minister, which is not often the case at a meeting of premiers. That's true. Right now, that is the case. And Mark Carney has met with these premiers a good number of times over the last few months. There have been splinters. I can think again of Doug Ford saying, they don't think they're read in enough. They don't think that they are briefed enough on what's happening on the trade front. But yesterday, following that meeting, they did seem reassured. And there is another set of meetings with the Prime Minister tomorrow, so he'll be here.
0: Yeah, well, we talked about the politicians, but what sense do we have about what these new tariffs will mean to Canadians and Islanders and in terms of inflation?
8: Well, it's a good question. As I mentioned, the federal government's still analyzing the potential impact. It's expected to be on about $28 billion or about 5% of Canadian exports to the U.S. And so, of course, at 50% tariffs, it would be very hard to access the U.S. market, right? This is like a major increase in price for Americans hoping to buy Canadian goods. But it will hit different economies differently, right? As has been the case with all of these tariffs so far. It's hard to know exactly what the effect would be on PEI, but for instance, Ontario manufacturing would likely take a big hit, whereas in Saskatchewan and Alberta, energy and potash are exempted from this. So they would likely have a much smaller effect in those provinces, which is in some ways is kind of a tell. In some ways, it's kind of a tell what they're choosing to tariff, what they're not choosing to tariff. It's kind of an admission on the part of the Americans that there are some things that they can't mess around with or it will hurt them. And that was noticed yesterday by the premiers. Doug Ford again kind of reiterated his call that, maybe Alberta and Saskatchewan should think about withholding some of their American exports for oil and potash, which was immediately rejected by those two premiers. But it's being noticed what the Americans' weak spots are.
0: And of course, PEI Premier Rob Lance has long said a lot of PEI's exports are CUSMA compliant, so we're not impacted. But of course, with this round, those are also included, those CUSMA compliant, so we may see a bigger impact here on the island. Mm. You mentioned other issues. The premiers did come in with agendas outside of this until Trump upended some of the agenda. What else will they be talking about?
8: Well, yeah, to your point, they did have a very packed agenda. So today's the Council of the Federation, which is the premiers are meeting, and then tomorrow they're meeting with the Prime Minister. So today, they're talking about energy security. Obviously, the cable for PEI is a big deal. Public safety, things like bail reform, judicial appointments. These are things that the provinces were going to discuss. And of course, kind of this overarching theme is major projects, how to get more things built, how to be more economically resilient in the face of Trump tariffs, and also a changing world. They want to talk about labor. They want to talk about productivity, AI. But then the big one that I was hearing from premiers and their teams is healthcare. Like they want to talk about healthcare transfers. That's not a surprise. That's tale as old as time. They also want to talk about how to access money for a new federal healthcare infrastructure fund. So those are some of the things that were kind of on the agenda. And the premiers were hoping to sort of take control of it and be able to not just have these trade talks dominate this. We'll see if they are successful over the next couple of days.
0: So today's focus, the premiers, tomorrow the prime minister is here. Obviously, the focus turns back to him.
8: That's right. Today, the premiers are meeting as the Council of the Federation, which is a fancy way of saying all the premiers are meeting today. They're going to likely issue some sort of joint statement and news conference at the end of the day, probably outlining their priorities. And then there's that gala at Dalvey by the Sea. Weren't Will and Kate also...
0: Yes, Will and Kate had an event there as well. So. And so, yes, I think it's an area where they can do security a little easier. But I suspect there'll be a lot of fun tonight.
8: Yeah, so
0: media is not invited, I noticed.
8: Media is not invited, no. Media is not invited, but I'm sure it'll be a lovely night. Rainy, though, perhaps.
0: Yes, exactly. They'll have to pack their umbrella. Well, thanks so much for coming in.
8: You're welcome.
0: That's Kate McKenna. She's a senior parliamentary reporter with the CBC, joining us live in the studio. And, of course, you can watch her coverage on CBC News Network over the next couple of days as she's based here in Charlottetown. 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
9: I'm Nicola McLeod. Coming up Wednesday on Main Street, the Montague Arts and Culture Festival gets underway next weekend, and the town of Three Rivers is trying something new. Instead of fireworks, a drone light show. That's after the folks from PEI Cares reached out to raise their concerns about the harm to wildlife and pets. We'll hear how that swayed the town. 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
0: 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And people noticed. Elections PEI is now investigating what happened. The CBC's Steve Bruce spoke with PEI's chief electoral officer, Tim Garrity, about what happened.
10: Well, we were notified that on election night, by election night that happened last Monday, there was information posted on a Facebook group that was incorrect information about the results of the election. So Elections PEI received notification of this, and we're just looking into this to see if there's anything that can be done.
11: What's the group and what was said?
10: It's called What's Up PEI. It is a Facebook group, and it just had results that were incorrect. It had results that had a certain candidate winning who didn't win the election. It had unofficial results for the full election prior to all of the results coming out. So that is an offense under the Election Act. You are not able to do something like that in an election. Posting false or misleading information about the election process is an offense under the Act, so we're able to investigate it through that.
11: Well, why is it an offense? What's wrong?
10: Well, trust in elections is a very big thing. And in the electoral process and in our office, we use the tagline, Elections PEI, your source of truth. And that's what we want people to come to our website. We want people to come to us for that information because there is a lot of misinformation that is out there. There's AI-generated misinformation. There's people that may want to do this maliciously. And I'm not saying that was the case here, but we will look into this because it is something that we want to be very careful about. People need to have trust in our elections. It is very important, especially this day and age. It is just very, very important that people trust in the process, trust in the results, trust in the elections themselves, trust in us as election officials. And to have something like this that's out there, it's unfair to the candidates, it's unfair to the voters. And we just want to be sure to let people know that if somebody does something like this, we will be investigating it to the full extent that we can.
11: Do you know the timeline, when it was posted and how that lined up with when the polls closed, when you started releasing results?
10: We posted the advance results went up at 8:07 p.m. So our first advance results at 8:07, and this was on around 8:30, and it was only on for a few minutes, and it was taken down. They did put up a corrected statement on the website, on the Facebook group, that said that the information was incorrect, and they then followed along with our results, and then did post our unofficial results later on in the evening once all of them were done. But it was kind of midway through the process, so there was no way to determine a winner when they had posted this information that was on there.
11: I guess it would have been even more potentially harmful if that had been posted when you still had people voting.
10: Absolutely. If it had been posted when the polls were still open, that technically could influence then somebody who's, you know, wanting to go and vote, or maybe deter somebody from voting, thinking that, you know, the election was already done. Somebody was already, you know, there was already a winner. Those are the things that we're just very careful of, very cautious of. And again, this is, we just want to be sure that people know there is a deterrent here. This is a violation. You are breaking the law if you do something like this, and we just don't want to see things like this going forward. And that's why we take it so seriously.
11: And so you're looking into it. What does that look like? What are you doing exactly?
10: Well, we've reached out to the moderators of the Facebook group themselves, and they have replied to my office and said that they are gathering up some information and will reply to me in the near future. So I've not heard back from them as of yet with a response, because I've asked for who posted, what was the details around it. And at that point, our office doesn't have the ability to lay any charges or to issue a fine or anything like that. We have to go through the Crown Attorney's office, and we'll be preparing all of this information, and we'll be having a discussion with the Crown's office to see whether or not it is viable to proceed with something like this. Again, we don't know what information we're going to get back from this group yet, but they have been cooperative so far to say that they will gather what information that they can. So they've been cooperative to this point.
11: And again, I know you're not the legal authority here, but I guess under what circumstances might the Crown go forward with a charge or not?
10: Well, I think they would have to look at the totality of the evidence and see kind of what we have, and was, you know, who did the post? You know, was the post AI generated? Who created it? Was it, you know, and the intent behind it is a little bit difficult to improve. But that doesn't mean that we, you know, don't look into it. That doesn't mean that we don't investigate it. So we will just gather up everything that we have. We will present it to the Crown Attorney's office. We will have discussions with them to see how best to proceed, or whether or not we do have enough to proceed. And that really is up to them in discussions with us to say, how should we move forward with this? But again, just even the fact that we're investigating, to me, is important, because we want people to know that doing something like this is wrong, and coming to our site and having our information. And again, if you want to repost what we have, the results that we have, we're absolutely okay with that. That is totally fine. But our information is that source of truth, and we want people to be able to trust what they're seeing on there when it comes to elections.
0: That was PEI's Chief Electoral Officer Tim Garrity speaking with the CBC's Steve Bruce. Now, Steve reached out to What's Up PEI. The group sent a statement saying it doesn't have any political affiliation and there was no intention to mislead the public or interfere with the election. It

has reminded me that we've done a lot of politics in this hour. Maybe time for a bit of a break. And today marks the anniversary of a Canadian pop group, Always, releasing their debut album. Now, members of the band have Atlantic Canadian roots, with lead singer Molly Rankin being a member of the Rankin family. Plus, the album's biggest hit, called Archie Marry Me, was first developed when she was living in a remote farmhouse right here on PEI. But let's take a look back at another song off that debut album. This is Always with A Top of Cake.

Always atop a cake here on Island Morning. Port Charlottetown just advising that the Crown Princess and Valdem have cancelled their visits to Prince Edward Island scheduled for today due to the pending weather and high winds. Of course, we've also mentioned throughout the show that the Confederation Bridge and Northern Ontario are warning of potential restrictions. So far, nothing has changed there. There's warning there could be some changes, but the cruise ships planned for today in Charlottetown will not be coming into port because of those high winds. And I want to thank Wilf, thanks for giving me a heads up on that. And I just confirmed that with the folks from Port Charlottetown and over at the Confederation Bridge, those winds gusting up to 82 kilometers an hour. Well, coming up in the next half hour here on Island Morning, there is no question that today's farms are high tech, but what role will AI play on the farm? A new report by Farm Credit Canada says it could make farms more productive. We'll hear one of the report's authors coming up. And Donald Trump has accused Canada of willful negligence in forest fire management. We'll talk to an expert about why the science may back up his claim. You're listening to Island.

0: Welcome to Island Morning for this Wednesday, July 22nd. Good morning. I'm Wayne Thibodeau. Alex McIsaac's at the news desk, and Daniel Brown is behind the controls. A new report by Farm Credit Canada says AI could make farms more productive.
1: What's really exciting is this opportunity to take just the giant bathtubs of data, my words, and apply AI tools to help our primary producers make these better decisions.
0: Darren Backus, the Executive Vice President of Agri-Food Alliance and the FCC Capital, will break down the report and how AI could be an important tool on the farm. That's coming up in this half hour of Isle of Morning.

0: But first, let's check in with Alex to see what's coming up on the news at 8:30.
1: Hey, Wayne. There are calls for PEI to change its Conflict of Interest Act. This comes after a failed attempt by government to change the act this spring to allow PEI MLA Sidney McEwen to stay in cabinet. And Summerside has unveiled a new plan to revitalize its downtown core. The $1 million program will provide grants and incentives to encourage redevelopment. And UPEI is moving forward with plans to build a new high-performance training center and get rid of its squash courts. The university says it had to consider which facility would be a bigger benefit for the school's population. I'll have those stories and more at 8:30.
0: Thanks, Alex. And Alex will be back in about 18 minutes' time with your local news. CBC meteorologist Tina Simkin joining us now. I know, Tina, sent along the radar some heavy rains coming our way.
2: Yeah, that's right, and moving their way through. So they're coming in and moving out, and we should get a little bit of a lull in as far as the rain is concerned later this morning and into the early afternoon hours. But don't let that, and don't put down your guard, because there's more rain coming. It's developing well back to the west, so we're going to get waves of these pockets of heavy rain. It's going to last for several hours, and on average, I think the rainfall we can expect today is 5 to 15 millimeters, but a trace to about 5 millimeters possible tonight, with showers still in the forecast for tomorrow morning. So it's going to last a while. The temperatures today should hover between 20 and say 24 degrees inland, but it will be cooler along the coast. And the winds right now are southeasterly, but they will become southwesterly and quite gusty into the afternoon, 30 gusting up to 50 kilometers per hour. So that's a word of caution for the umbrellas. I don't know if they have much of a chance this afternoon of staying in their position, but perhaps a rain jacket with a hood is a better idea for today if you have one. So temperatures today, again, hovering into the lower 20s, and they're not going to move much tonight, holding to around 19 degrees for the overnight low with those southwesterly winds, 20 gusting up to 40 kilometers per hour. And again, more showers, fog, and drizzle for tonight. There's also a slight risk of a thunderstorm this afternoon and maybe even again overnight tonight. And we know that in thunderstorms, they will put down locally heavier amounts of rain in a short amount of time. On average, thunderstorms can produce around 5 to 15 millimeters in about a 40 to 50 minute period. So if they last longer, there could be pockets across Prince Edward Island that will receive a whole lot more than that 5 to 15 with about 5 more millimeters tonight. That's just the average rainfall if we took away the risk of thunderstorms in the forecast. So just know that we have the potential of seeing much heavier rain. So we'll just have to be careful today. We know the rules. Don't drive into water of unknown depth. Mm-hmm. And just be careful today. We haven't had some rain in a while. Good steady rain anyway. So there could be some slick spots on the highways too. So, you know, just drive with caution today. Tomorrow things should be getting better, especially into the afternoon. Now, when I say getting better, I appreciate the rain. We all know that we need it. So it's much needed rain. But when I talk about getting better as far as conditions on the roads and everything else that goes along with it, and beach weather perhaps, because we will get to that mix of sun and clouds tomorrow afternoon with temperatures reaching a high of around 24 degrees. And the winds will subside overnight tonight and continue from the southwest, 20 gusting up to 40 kilometers per hour. So a little bit breezy tonight and tomorrow, but really breezy this afternoon.
0: Thanks for this, Tina. We'll check in again tomorrow morning.
2: Okay, stay dry if you can.
0: Will do. That's CBC meteorologist Tina Simkin. It's coming up to 8:15. 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Over a dozen communities have been evacuated. But south of the border, much of the conversation has been about wildfire smoke.
3: You know, we got to stop the fires up there. If we can help them, we'll help them. But maybe they should pay us some damages or something.
0: U.S. President Donald Trump later went on to accuse Canada of willful negligence in forest management. Here to unpack those claims is Carissa Brown. She is a professor of biogeography at Memorial University in Newfoundland and Labrador and an expert in the boreal forests. But she joins us from her hometown of Thunder Bay. And Carissa, maybe we can just begin, given that you're in Thunder Bay, which has been hit incredibly hard by those wildfires. How are you and your family doing?
4: Yeah, we are doing just fine. I think folks in the city of Thunder Bay, we've been experiencing a lot of smoke. We've had ash falling on cars and things like that. But it's really the communities across northwestern Ontario that have been really feeling the impact. So I think in Thunder Bay, the city itself, we're feeling pretty lucky.
0: So what was your first thought when you saw those comments from President Trump accusing Canada of willful negligence in forest management?
4: I don't think I can share my first thoughts, but I can share my thoughts after that first reaction of hearing those comments. So I think that there's really just a misunderstanding of the relationship between the boreal forest and fire. So from Alaska, which I'll point out is part of the United States, all the way across to Newfoundland and Labrador, fire has been occurring in the boreal forest for thousands and thousands and thousands of years. And the boreal forest relies on fire to regenerate. So many of the species actually have adaptations to burn and then to regenerate after fire. What we've been seeing in the last few years and in the last couple of decades, but particularly in this past few years, is just a very big increase in fire. So the fires, we're not getting more fires in terms of the count of fires, but the fires that we're seeing are larger and they're burning longer. And so they're burning more intensely, more severely, more forest is being consumed. And really the cause of that is less so willful negligence of forests and more so absolutely evidence-based driven by climate change. So we know that Canada is warming at about 2 times the global average. And those warm summers mean that our forests, which we can think of as fuel, if we're thinking about a fire, our forests are getting, that fuel is getting much, much drier. And so when we have a lightning strike, which happens regularly across the boreal forest, it's much more likely to ignite a fire. And that fire is much more likely to spread. Even in areas where we have more precipitation than we used to, the drying effect of the heat is kind of outweighing that and making the forest more flammable.
0: So is there any truth to the idea that our forest management practices in Canada are playing a role in fires that we're seeing now?
4: I think, of course, any kind of... So if we think about the things that contribute to how a fire behaves and how likely it is to ignite and how it behaves, fuel is a huge portion of that. So fire behavior is controlled by fuel, weather conditions, and topography. And so there are things that we can do to help manage fuel, but not in a way that is widespread enough or would be at all feasible across the entirety of the boreal forest. So where fuel management is really important is adjacent to communities in ways that we can manage fuel. There's a program called Fire Smart that I really recommend everyone look up. But it's doing practices that actually disconnect properties and communities from being directly connected to forests. So we can make fire breaks around communities. We can make sure that trees aren't touching buildings and things like that. Those are areas where fuel management is really key and where a lot of energy is being focused. The other piece of it is we are going to continue to see more and more fire activity in the future. And so we really need to be prepared in a forest fire management perspective to continue to have years like this year and even years that are worse than this year. So that's going to require planning across government, across communities, across jurisdictions to figure out how we're going to keep pace with the amount of fires that we're going to have in the future in a way to protect the most vulnerable communities.
0: Yeah, it's devastating what we're seeing for sure. But Carissa, thanks so much for bringing this to us.
4: You're welcome.
0: That is Carissa Brown. She is a professor of biogeography at Memorial University in Newfoundland and Labrador and an expert in the boreal forest. And as I mentioned off the top, she joined us from her hometown of Thunder Bay, Ontario, an area that has been hit hard by these forest fires. I wanted to mention to you a bit of a traffic note. If you're living in the city of Summerside over the weekend, there will be actually 3 different festivals and events that will be impacting traffic. The city of Summerside says residents and pedestrians will be impacted on who will travel on Prince Street, and Prince Street will be closed to traffic on Saturday beginning at 8 a.m. right through till Sunday about 9 p.m. That closure is to accommodate the Latin Festival, which is taking place July 25th. That's the Saturday from noon to 4 p.m. Summerside's Diversity Festival, which is taking place on the 26th from 11 a.m. to 3 p.m. And Summerside's Pride Walk and Barbecue, which is being held July 26th from 5 till 7 o'clock. So a lot of activities, a great weekend. They head to Summerside, the Latin Festival, the Summerside Diversity Festival, and Summerside's Pride Walk. And in fact, of course, course, Pride activities on Prince Edward Island begin starting this weekend, and we'll have officials from Pride PEI on the show here tomorrow to talk about Pride and some of the activities, some of the new events that are happening both in the city and this year, a number of events happening in smaller communities across Prince Edward Island. 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Well, there is no question artificial intelligence is a game changer. Some see positives, while others have concerns. One industry where it's showing some promise is agriculture. A new report by Farm Credit Canada says it could make farms more productive and more resilient to pressures like climate change and a shaky economy. Darren Backus is the Executive Vice President of Agri-Food Alliances and FCC Capital with Farm Credit Canada. I talked to him earlier, and I began by asking why the report says AI is the next vital tool.
5: We are situated to be a global powerhouse in this industry. We have primary production, we have fresh water, we have ports to ports to ports to coast to coast to coast. And what AI offers is the opportunity for tools to help our primary producers, to help our agri-food entrepreneurs, to make better decisions, to drive productivity, and to just realize on that opportunity to be this global powerhouse.
0: So help me understand some of the ways that AI could help. So for example, on PEI here, of course, a big agricultural community, how could it help, say, a potato farmer?
5: It's a great question, Wayne. And let's focus on that potato farmer who, on an annual basis, right, when we think about a growing season, there are decisions that that potato farmer needs to make. You know, they are thinking about who is going to be acquiring their crops. They're thinking about what is the weather going to be looking like. They're thinking about what was the winter like? What kind of moisture did we receive? And everything I just described there, that is data. And that is data that goes into making these incredibly important decisions for that growing season. And I think, as we all know and your listeners know, the thing about primary production is when you make a bad decision, that bad decision often sticks through the growing season. It's not like the corporate environment where, you know, look, a Fortune 500 company makes a bad decision and they can fix it next quarter. The shareholders wait and they say, oh, wait, that's not the case for primary production. And, you know, here at FCC and talking to the industry and talking to primary producers and the potato farmers, what's really exciting is this opportunity to take just the giant bathtubs of data, my words, and apply AI tools to help our primary producers make these better decisions.
0: So there's a lot of excitement. Is there also fear in the agriculture industry about AI?
5: I wouldn't say it's fear, Wayne. Now, there's no question that instead of fear, the word I would use is there is tech fatigue out there, because producers are going there and throughout the week, they're focused on making 100 different decisions and dealing with risks that are outside of their control. And on the one hand, what's super exciting these days is they are getting, especially our Canadian primary producers, they're getting inundated with ideas that are coming from Waterloo and from Silicon Valley. And yet the question is, well, will these actually work? And am I going to take a chance during one of my growing seasons, as we've been talking about, to put a different technology on, to put a different process on? And so I'd say there's wariness. I'd say there's that tech fatigue. And I would say that what we're hearing from the industry is there's questions about, well, is it worth my adoption? Have I seen this validated? But it's not fear. There's a lot of excitement. And you know, when we go, one of the great things about the role that we have at FCC is we spend a lot of time with the primary producers. And I'd say more than half of the conversations talk about AI.
0: Now, there's a lot of talk these days, I'm sure I don't have to tell you, but AI data centers and their impact on the environment. So some may think this is a bit ironic. What would you say to that?
5: Yeah, no, that's a great question. And at FCC, we think about that in two ways. And so, first of all, these are important conversations to have in the municipalities, in the regions, in the jurisdictions, because the resources that are necessary for data centers, as you're bringing up, are often finite resources. And so these are important conversations to be had. And the report talks about also the need for governance in these conversations. But the second point that we think about here at Farm Credit Canada and talking to the industry is these tools will drive productivity, which also means we'll make more efficient water usage, as an example. more efficient energy usage. And so these aren't mutually exclusive in the way that we think about. And as we were researching the report, we actually see adoption and validation of AI tools to drive productivity, particularly for our primary producers.
0: What are the challenges to AI adoption?
5: Is it broken enough? You know, do I really need a new solution? Do I need a new tool? The challenges really stem from what's things we've talked about, which is, hey, we're spending all of our time working the farm. We're trying to be productive here. Why should we take the risk of making a decision that could impact the entire growing season? And so it's two words that we think about. And one is adoption, but if you take a step back, it's validation. And so one of the biggest hurdles that we see is, how do we show validation of a tool? And something that we recently announced over the summer is what we're calling at FCC the AVA network, where we're building an ecosystem that is going to be focused on not just the innovation and the adoption, but the validation. And we've brought into this ecosystem over 24 farmers representing over 300,000 acres of operating farmland, where it's not us telling, it's not FCC advising our primary producer customers, hey, this technology is good. It's the ability of that potato farmer and PEI to look and say, hey, three of my neighbors have validated that this works.
0: I'm also wondering if AI will benefit everybody equally. And I'm just thinking, I just got back from vacation to a rural part of PEI where my cell phone didn't work very well and there was very little internet connection in that community. So if I'm a farmer in a rural part of the province that doesn't have that connectivity, does that mean I'm left behind?
5: So connectivity is a really interesting discussion because, you know, I had a primary producer, we were talking about this, and actually she said, Darren, I get it from the perspective of the broadband, the telecommunication company, the broadband providers. We are asking them to provide service somewhere, and there may not be a business case today. And what she said is, I think about it the other way, Darren. If there are AI tools that will absolutely drive productivity on my farm, then when I go talk to the broadband provider, I say, if you provide coverage here, I can pay for this, because even with the additional cost of that, I'm still more productive on my farm. She believes that AI and the tools for AI, given the amount of data that she has from her farm, will drive productivity. And she said there will be costs involved in that productivity, but the net gain will be realized.
0: Thanks for this, Darren.
5: Well, thank you for the opportunity.
0: Darren Backus is the Executive Vice President of Agri-Food Alliances and FCC Capital. We'd love to hear from you about this or anything you hear on our show. You can reach us at islandmorning@cbc.ca. You can call our talkback line at 1-800-680-1898. And you can always text the show at 782-324-2961. Now, Regina Russell emailed us this morning regarding our conversation about the blind trust. And Regina writes, since the holding of a lobster license is personal to the holder and the taking up of the political office is a unique circumstance which we want to encourage as a society, this matter bears some attention. We know that if someone is imprisoned or is medically unable to use their license, that allowances are made for holding a license in abeyance until such time that the holder is in position to exercise their right again. And in this case, return to their fishing trade under it after the political term is served. This would involve the legislative amendment under the Federal Fisheries Act, which has allowed for others to circumvent the strict license rules. We know it is possible. The question is, who will lobby Ottawa for such a legislative change to be taken up on behalf of lobster license holders? And that was written by Regina K. Russell. If you missed that conversation that I had with Carrie today about blind trusts, it'll be on our website later today. You can search us at Island Morning, or you can listen on the CBC Listen app. The time now is 8:30.
1: This is CBC News. It's 18 degrees in Harrington and 18 degrees in St. Peter's. Good morning, I'm Alex McIsaac. There are calls for changes to PEI's Conflict of Interest Act. This comes after a failed attempt by government to change the act this spring to allow PCMLA Sidney McEwen to stay in cabinet. Kerry Campbell reports.
6: After 11 years as an MLA, Sidney McEwen had to step down after just 2 months in cabinet. As a lobster fisherman, he was unable to meet the requirement under the Conflict of Interest Act to put his business in a blind trust. DFO wouldn't allow it.
7: Blind trusts are not really blind.
6: That's Duff Conacher is with the group Democracy Watch. In federal committee hearings in Ottawa this year, he urged getting rid of blind trusts as a tool to avoid ministerial conflicts, instead suggesting politicians be required to divest some business investments, or in the case of a family business, entrust it with another family member and at the same time
7: set up a rigorous monitoring, ensuring that they always step aside and don't take part in any discussions, decisions, or votes where they'd have an opportunity to further that family interest.
6: PEI already requires MLAs recuse themselves from votes and discussions when they could be in conflict. But if it happens in a cabinet meeting, the public doesn't get to know. Conacher calls that an anti-democratic flaw in PEI's legislation. Conflict Commissioner Judy Burke says she's asked for a review to see how other jurisdictions deal with this. Kerry Campbell, CBC News, Charlottetown.
1: Summerside is launching a new program offering up $1 million in grants to transform its downtown. The GROW Program 2.0 provides 7 funding streams for property owners, businesses, and more. Its goal is to spur investment, support local business, and generate new housing. Corey Snow is Summerside's deputy mayor. He says this plan will prioritize revitalizing vacant spaces.
8: It's been a roadblock over the years that some buildings, the fit-up just doesn't work in older buildings. So we're trying to make sure that we're doing everything we can as a municipality to remove those roadblocks and let people know that we're willing to help where we can and when we can.
1: Snow says staff are currently finalizing details of the grant rollout and application process, with more information to be released in the coming weeks. The Confederation Bridge and Northumberland Ferries are warning about strong winds this morning. The ferry company says it could result in delayed or canceled crossings, but neither are currently in effect. The bridge says it is expecting strong winds until about 10 o'clock this morning. UPEI is tearing down its squash courts to build a high-performance training center. Some members of the squash community expressed disappointment and have requested a review of the decision by the university's board. Tim Walker is the administration and finance vice president at UPEI. He says the university had to consider which facility would benefit the school's population more.
9: We estimated about 100 regular users of the squash court as they were, and that's usually seasonal in the fall, winter, summer tends to be very, very quiet. And that's balanced against the 250-plus varsity athletes, 200-plus campus athletes, and the academic mission that we're also trying to leverage.
1: UPEI officials say the squash courts are set to be decommissioned at the start of August. And finally, a nationwide petition is calling on Canada to establish February as Chinese Heritage Month. Ontario MP Michael Ma says he plans to introduce a private member's bill when Parliament reconvenes in September. Meng-Yuan Chen is president of the Chinese Society of PEI. She says there's limited opportunities on the island to celebrate culture and community, and the provincial government can do more to help.
10: My daughter, she lost a lot of culture. We don't speak Mandarin like we speak English. So I think if the government can provide more funding or opportunities for like our organization to host more events to promote the culture and to support more our events and activities to strengthen the community in PEI.
1: The petition currently has more than 1,700 signatures across 10 provinces. It closes in mid-August and has a goal of 3,000 signatures. And that is the latest from CBC News. You can follow updates throughout the day at our website, cbc.ca/PEI.
0: Thanks for that, Alex. Alex mentioned in his newscast about the potential restrictions on the Confederation Bridge, and those wind gusts are really picking up. When we come on the air just after 6, those wind gusts were about 60, 70 kilometers an hour. The last recorded wind gust on the Confederation Bridge is now 94 kilometers an hour. So wind speeds 69, gusting to 94 kilometers an hour from the southeast. But I'm watching our live eye over the Confederation Bridge. Lots of transport trucks there. there. So officials at the Confederation Bridge and Northumberland Ferries both warning of potential restrictions, but right now there are no restrictions in place. In fact, watching Northumberland Ferries, the CAT over in Nova Scotia has canceled some crossings, but nothing here on PEI yet. But one thing that has been canceled is two visits from cruise ships. Port Charlottetown confirming that the Princess and the Valdedam have both canceled their visits to Prince Edward Island today due to those high winds. So the winds are part of the story today, the weather story today, but of course so is the rain, increasing clouds, periods of rain beginning in the province. If it hasn't hit you yet, it will. I popped out at 8 o'clock outside our buildings here on University Avenue, and we're getting a light rain here in Charlottetown. CBC meteorologist Tina Simpkins saying there is a risk of thunderstorms as well. Highs 22 to 24, cooler along parts of the coast, but it is going to be muggy with temperatures, feel like temperatures into 31 degrees. Windy, of course, a few showers tonight with possible fog patches, lows of 19. Mainly cloudy in the morning tomorrow. Tina says there's a chance of showers in the morning, but mix of sun and cloud in the afternoon. Highs of 24, going to feel closer to 32. So setting up for a beautiful day. Friday, Saturday, and Sunday is also sunny and warm. Well, thanks so much for being with us. We'll do this all again tomorrow, just before 6 o'clock.

0: It can't always be Ontario. It has to be a Team Canada approach. And that's my message to my great friends, my premier friends. We have to be united. As I always say, united we stand, divided we fall.
1: If Canada is going to come out on top in the trade war with the United States, Ontario Premier Doug Ford says his provincial counterparts must be willing to strike back. The country's premiers are meeting on Prince Edward Island this week, devising strategies on how to deal with President Donald Trump's latest threats. Coming up in just a moment, we'll hear from New Brunswick's Premier Susan Holt. Also this morning.
2: We're very proud of Canada. They made it to the round of 16.
3: They got their first point and their first time going in a knockout stage.
4: It like inspired me to do better and be more like a statue.
1: The World Cup may be over, but soccer fever sure isn't. In 30 minutes, how Canada's historic performance has inspired a nation of fans and aspiring young players. Plus, it's the final episode of the CBC podcast Aftermath, Hunt for the Anthrax Killer. That's in an hour. But we begin on Prince Edward Island, where Canada's premiers are consumed with U.S. President Donald Trump's latest threats. Good morning. I'm Rebecca Zanbergen, sitting in for Matt Galloway, and this is The Current. The threat of more tariffs from the U.S. has taken over the agenda at the premier's meeting on Prince Edward Island this week. In fewer than 30 days, hundreds of Canadian products ranging from electronics and lumber to dairy and agriculture could face 50% tariffs. The White House cites the, quote, discriminatory treatment of American alcohol, auto and dairy products. U.S. President Donald Trump defended the tariffs yesterday.
5: Canada has been very, very tough on us over the years, and no other president's done anything about it. I love Canada. I love the people of Canada. I mean, in all fairness to them, they need us to survive. Without us, there's no way they can survive.
1: One major sticking point is the ban in many provinces on U.S. alcohol sales. The Distilled Spirits Council of the U.S. says exports to Canada plunged 63% in 2025, with every province except Alberta and Saskatchewan keeping American liquor off store shelves. And yesterday, B.C. Premier David Eby vowed to keep that ban in place.
6: As a country that we know what we stand for, we know who our friends are, and we're willing to stand up for those things. There is not a chance in hell that U.S. alcohol is going back on the shelf in British Columbia. And I'm proud of that, and I know the British Columbians support that.
1: The premiers met virtually with Prime Minister Mark Carney yesterday and will meet with him in person tomorrow. But divisions are emerging on the best path forward. Ontario Premier Doug Ford and Alberta Premier Danielle Smith, for example, had different views on potential retaliation.
0: If these talks fail in 29 days, we need to hit them back as hard as we can. I'm tired of the bully trying to take our lunch money all the time. We always seem to be on our back heels. We need to be on the offense.
7: I think of Doug Ford basically alluding that like oil and potash could be used as retaliatory measures.
8: Well, that's not going to happen. I think that what will happen is that we're going to have a pretty intense period over the next 29 days. And I hope that diplomacy will prevail and the best interests of both our countries will prevail.
1: Joining me now is New Brunswick Premier Susan Holt. She is in Charlottetown for the meeting. Premier, good morning.
9: Good morning, Rebecca.
1: New Brunswick, one of the hardest provinces hit by U.S. tariffs. What has been your response this week after hearing that Trump wants even more tariffs in place?
9: Oh, to be honest, it feels like Groundhog Day. This is where we were a little more than a year ago, that January, February, March period of 2025, when Trump was threatening these tariffs and those tariffs. They were going to be on tomorrow. Oh, no, they were going to be on in a month's time. And it really put a chill on our economy. It created the kind of uncertainty that's really bad for business. But then in the end, we leveraged CUSMA and the exemptions that we had, and only a few specific sectors were hit in quite a painful way. So it's hard to take anything that comes out of Trump's mouth at full value, because we've just known and seen from him that he will change things on a daily basis. But Canada's in a strong position. The provinces all agree that we need to hold the line and continue what we've been doing. Prepare and see where we are in 29 days.
1: And where do you fall between what we heard from Premier Doug Ford versus the Premier of Alberta on how best to approach Trump? Is it hold the line, as you've called it, but is it retaliation, tariff for tariff, or is it somewhere else in the middle?
9: Well, I think what you'll notice is the similarities between what those premiers said is the question of timing. You know, right now, we're taking in what the president said and what he suggested he would do in 28 days from now. But what we've seen from this president is that he doesn't always deliver on these threats of unjustified tariffs that are a violation of CUSMA. So we prepare and we determine what we might choose to do in 28 days if he comes through on this particular threat. But we don't react. We don't have a knee-jerk reaction or an emotional reaction like we often see from the president. Instead, we prepare, we identify what we could do. I think a lot of Americans know what a great relationship they've had with Canada and how strong the trading relationship has been, as well as how much they depend on a number of our resources and products. Certainly speaking for New Brunswick, we ship a lot of wood products to the U.S. It's the best wood for home building, which is something that the U.S. really needs right now. We ship them a lot of energy products, the gas that goes in their car, the fuel that goes in their fighter jets, the energy products they use to heat and cool their homes. These are things that they need. And so the relationship's been mutually beneficial. Trump's tariffs are going to drive up the cost of living. They're going to hurt the American people. They have been for the last year and a half. And so we use the tools we have to push to negotiate a fair deal and get this done once and for all.
1: Talk to me a little bit about the softwood lumber in New Brunswick. That's a huge deal for you guys in that province. Tariffs on softwood lumber have been in place now for a while. How have you been dealing with that, and what has that meant for your businesses who are in that industry?
9: Thank you for bringing up softwood lumber, because that is our biggest pain point. And with tariffs at 45%, our industry has been incredibly resilient through challenges that most businesses would not be able to withstand. And certainly we've seen across the country, our colleagues in BC and in Quebec, in Saskatchewan to some extent, mill closures and curtailments that have really hurt workers in this space. Our industry has been collaborating, belt tightening, getting innovative, and we've been, you know, working with them and supporting them to make sure we can keep people employed and keep jobs going. But we can't continue under 45% tariffs forever, certainly. And so we've been negotiating. The sector has come together across Canada in ways I haven't seen before. There's a unity nationally on the position from our forestry companies and what kind of quotas the U.S. isn't even fulfilling that we know we could put on the table, and looking for that opportunity to negotiate a new deal with the Americans.
1: One of the big sticking points has been alcohol. There was some good news yesterday on that front, at least on the Canadian front. Nine premiers say they're updating rules to allow more Canadian brewers and distillers to sell alcohol directly to Canadian consumers outside of their home provinces. So what does that mean for you in New Brunswick?
9: Yeah, this was great news. New Brunswick was the first province to do this last August of 2025. We gave New Brunswickers access to all the incredible craft alcohol, wine, and spirit products that are made across Canada. And then we have been encouraging our colleagues to do the same, because I think, as many of your listeners would know, New Brunswick is a mecca of excellent craft beer, as well as some fantastic ciders and spirits and wines that I think the rest of the country would like to have access to. So our industry, our amazing producers are thrilled that the folks in Ontario and soon to be Quebec and Nova Scotia and BC will now be able to get access to New Brunswick's incredible products. And if I can add, Rebecca, we've seen since we took U.S. booze off the shelves, New Brunswickers have responded with such loyalty and patriotism. We saw sales of New Brunswick products go up by 25%. We saw sales of Canadian products go up by 10%. And that's continued to the point where when we tried to sell off some of our old U.S. stock that we still had in inventory, It didn't move. Nobody wanted to buy it. There's a real sense that even if that those products were on the shelves right now, Canadians are backing our own country, and we're going to be our own best customer because we don't need the American products right now when it's in the best interest of our country to come together and be the kind of Team Canada that we've all been cheering for through the FIFA games.
1: So you're not putting them back on the shelf anytime soon, those American products?
9: Absolutely not. It's not what New Brunswickers want. It's not in the best interest of our country or our province.
1: Talk to me a little bit about the tariffs pulling at each at province's weak points. How much do you think the ongoing tariff pressure and uncertainty impacts Canada's national unity? There are many different interests at play here.
9: That's right. And I think that's the strategy on the Americans' part, is to try to find ways that they could divide provinces by picking specific things that they want to go after that they know have, you know, a unique presence in one province or another. But we see that. And we have been fighting together as Team Canada for, gosh, pretty much since I got elected about 19, 20 months ago. It was December of 2024 when all the premiers got together in the face of these tariff threats and agreed that we can't be hived off and made to fight against each other, that we're going to be in constant conversation and make sure that Team Canada continues to stand together in the face of these threats and supports each other. Like I said, we're going to be each other's best customers, and we can buy from BC and Saskatchewan, whether we're talking about steel products or wood products or other things that are exposed to tariffs, and support each other through this, because if we fracture apart, then it's going to be bad for all of us.
1: I know you had a virtual meeting with the Prime Minister yesterday. You're having an in-person meeting on Thursday. What have you heard from the Prime Minister, and what more do you expect to hear and going forward, so that you're all on the same page? Because I think, you know, the unity part is a big thing we've been hearing.
9: Well, one thing that this Prime Minister has been very good at is frequent, clear, frank communications with the premiers. It's something we really appreciate. The fact that he can make himself available, that we can all get together and speak really bluntly about what's happening behind the scenes, make sure that we're all on the same page about what the strategy is, who's doing what, who's talking to whom. We each have different relationships with state governors and Senate folks and folks in the president's orbit, folks in industry, and align the effort. And the Prime Minister, I think, like all of us, he sees a bit of a silver lining in this, right? It's clear that we've gotten under Donald Trump's skin. It's clear that things like the alcohol ban are irritating enough to him to make him react in rash ways. And that creates an opening at the negotiation table. You know, once you know that you found an irritant for your partner across the table, then it's something you can leverage. And so I hope this means that we have some urgency to get a deal. Now, whether we can rely on that deal or not is another question. But the Prime Minister and his team have been looking to get the best deal for Canada and not rushing to do it toward a bad deal. And the premiers, Canada's premiers, support him.
1: And if you were a betting woman, do you think these 50% tariffs will ever see the light of day?
9: Oh, gosh. I'm not a betting woman. Certainly not betting on what President Trump may or might not do. But I have a lot of confidence in Canada's position. We have the people. We have the resources. We have premiers and a prime minister that are looking out for Canadian workers and Canadian businesses and entrepreneurs. We're going to do what's best for Canada. And we have friends all around the world that are doing more and more business with us. So we're going to get through this and we'll be stronger on the other side.
1: Premier Holt, I appreciate your time this morning. Thank you for this.
9: Thank you very much, Rebecca. Have a great day.
1: That was the Premier of New Brunswick, Susan Holt. She was in Charlottetown. David Cochrane is the host of CBC's Power and Politics and is on the ground in Charlottetown. David, good morning.
10: Hi, Rebecca. How are you?
1: Doing well. Listen, you were listening to the Premier there, Susan Holt. Given what you're hearing from her and what you've been hearing on the ground, how aligned are the premiers along with the federal government? Is their approach in lockstep with one another?
10: Yeah, I think for the most part, I think the Premier gave a pretty good summary of it there, that they're all united on the main goal, right? end the mega vandalism of the Canadian economy, try to get some stability, try to get things to a point where business can feel like they can plan without the rules of engagement constantly changing, and they can unlock some investment. There is some disagreement, I think, on the best tactics to use, right? The Doug Ford versus Daniel Smith dynamic that you laid out there earlier, that's been there since the beginning of this, right? That Daniel Smith made very clear, do not use our oil reserves as a bargaining chip to protect central Canadian industry. And if you look at the referendum coming up there in October, you can imagine what an export tax on oil or potash would do to the Western separatist movement that you see in Alberta. But I think, yes, broadly, they're behind the federal government. They get that communication. They get the updates. Mark Carney, the prime minister, treats them with respect, even when he's disappointing them with what he has to say. But they're all focused on the end goal. It's just staying on track, Rebecca, when you're dealing with Donald Trump. I mean, it's like trying to put a toddler into a snowsuit. It seems like it should be an easy thing to do, but it takes a lot more effort than you'd expect.
1: You talked about the separatist movement in Alberta. How does Mark Carney have to sort of weigh what's happening there in Quebec with what he's and how he's approaching Donald Trump?
10: Well, it's interesting. If you look at these latest tariffs, the 50% 338 tariffs that were announced, those almost surgically target British Columbia, Ontario, and Quebec. Saskatchewan and Alberta, which have American booze back on their shelves, they are largely spared from what is in these retaliatory moves against our retaliatory moves as a country that came out of the White House. So you can see Donald Trump trying to apply pressure on the fault line lines of the Canadian economy and the fault lines of Canadian federalism. And so this is the challenge that any prime minister has, but certainly this prime minister in this particular moment is how to calibrate all of these things and how to manage your responses. I mean, you have a White House which acts as if the international order does not exist, agreements that you sign in good faith have no meaning, and every interaction is a transactional one with an opportunity to extort using your leverage. And you have a Quebec election coming up, you have an Alberta referendum coming up, and then you have just the general

0: decision to change that, first and foremost, will be taken by the provinces themselves, each individually, and should only be taken, in my judgment, as part of an overall agreement. And that's what we'll work to accomplish.
1: Is there any sense yet of what overall agreement could look like?
2: Well, I mean, they want everything settled all at once, right? They don't want to keep doing these piecemeal little extortionary exercises on different parts of the Canadian economy. What I wonder is that what the U.S. wants? You know, yes, the United States business community wants that, but what about the administration? Because what we've seen so far is, you know, you can't even open the Gordie Howe Bridge with an agreement that's been in place for decades without that being a point of leverage, right? So it seems like rather than doing an overall comprehensive agreement, the United States sort of wants to pick apart all the individual pieces of the economy and apply leverage against each one to try to, you know, put a thumb on the scale in favor of the United States and using market access and economic and political dominance to do that. So this is the challenge. I mean, the Prime Minister, I think, is saying there they don't want to, okay, we'll take the booze off the shelves and settle that irritant. But you get no credit for this with this administration. Jameson Greer made that point, the trade representative did, in Aspen last week on all the concessions Canada has made to this point, essentially saying Canada made a mess. You don't get credit and bonus points for cleaning up your own mess. So that's the challenge, is they want steel, aluminum, auto, CUSMA, you know, lumber, all of it solved all at the same time. But it takes two willing parties to do that. And at this point, it's unclear to everyone I've spoken to here in Charlottetown and back in Ottawa that the United States agrees with that rather than wanting to keep it on this transactional Canada on its heels under constant pressure from the United States because it's working in the American interest in some sectors.
1: The Prime Minister met with all of the premiers virtually, I understand, this week, and is going to meet with them again in person in Charlottetown. What do you expect to come out of that meeting?
2: Well, it's going to depend, I think, quite a bit on where the mood is with the premiers after a couple of days of ruminate on this, how much of their own original agenda they can get back on track. They want to have a serious conversation with the Prime Minister about increasing healthcare transfers, you know, which is a sign that federalism was going back to normal, but I'm not sure that's going to get there. And it also depends on what we hear out of the United States. But, you know, Mark Carney told the premiers yesterday in the meeting, according to what I have heard, that, you know, they are going to intensify negotiations. They see this as an opportunity to move this into an end game, but also accept the reality that this could just be another dead end, right? And he's told them all to prepare for there to be no deal, look for leverage, and figure out which ways this leverage can be applied. So I suspect by Thursday, there will be more conversations on that, because what the Prime Minister also told the premiers yesterday is that he expected at some point in these negotiations, Donald Trump will put a countdown clock on things. The initial idea was that could be through giving the six-month notice that the United States would formally withdraw from the entire CUSMA pact, so putting a six-month clock. Now it's a 30-day clock, and they've got to figure it out.
1: Yeah. Okay. David Cochrane, thank you for this.
2: You got it. Thank you.
1: David Cochrane is the host of CBC's Power and Politics. You can watch his continuing coverage on CBC News Network and wherever you get your podcasts. The CBC News is next, and then...
3: We always expect to see a bit of surge when it's World Cup years. 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
1: The tournament may be over, but the World Cup buzz isn't showing any signs of wearing off. Soccer leagues and camps across this country are seeing huge spikes in interest. And while it's great news for the sport, there are questions about how to keep this momentum going. Coming up in 6 minutes, nurturing the beautiful game. I'm Rebecca Zanbergen, and you're listening to The Current. Stay with us.
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6: 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Coming up in an hour, it's Q.
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0: your favorite artist songs into memorable parodies. Think Eat It, White and Nerdy, Amish Paradise. He's a 5-time Grammy winner, and he'll be here to look back on his illustrious career.
1: This is CBC News. It's 18 degrees with light rain in Charlottetown. Good morning. I'm Alex McIsaac. Beginning in the Middle East, for the 11th straight night, U.S. forces have carried out attacks across Iran. Sounds of explosions rock Tehran. U.S. Central Command says the attacks are designed to impair Iran's ability to threaten commercial shipping in the Strait of Hormuz. Both sides continue to battle over control of the strategic waterway. Kuwait, Bahrain, and Jordan say their air defense systems are intercepting Iranian drone and missiles. Sources tell CBC News that Prime Minister Mark Carney told Canada's premiers that the country will need to prepare its options if it can't reach a tariff deal over the next month. That is reigniting debate over whether Canada should threaten to restrict its energy exports to the U.S. Janice McGregor has more from the premiers' meeting in Charlottetown.
2: With Alberta's sovereignty referendum coming up fast, Premier Danielle Smith's rejecting the idea of her province sacrificing resource revenue for the greater good.
3: I think what will happen is that we're going to have a pretty intense period over the next 29 days, and I hope that diplomacy will prevail.
2: But wouldn't that diplomacy carry more weight if it was backed up by an energy threat? New Brunswick Premier Susan Holt thinks so.
4: We do sell a lot of energy products to New England. We put gas in their cars, we put jet fuel in their fighter jets, and we heat and cool their homes. And so we know that we have those kinds of tools at our disposal should we need them.
2: But staring down her fall election, Quebec Premier Christine Fréchette isn't prepared to cut Americans off from her province's hydroelectricity.
5: Personally, I'm not there. I want us to negotiate at the table.
2: Janice McGregor, CBC News, Charlottetown.
1: There are calls for PEI to change its Conflict of Interest Act. This comes after a failed attempt by government to change the act this spring. That was to allow PCMLA Sidney McEwen to stay in cabinet. Carrie Campbell reports.
6: After 11 years as an MLA, Sidney McEwen had to step down after just 2 months in cabinet. As a lobster fisherman, he was unable to meet the requirement under the Conflict of Interest Act to put his business in a blind trust. DFO wouldn't allow it.
7: Blind trusts are not really blind.
6: That's Duff Conacher is with the group Democracy Watch. In federal committee hearings in Ottawa this year, he urged getting rid of blind trusts as a tool to avoid ministerial conflicts, instead suggesting politicians be required to divest some business investments, or in the case of a family business, entrust it with another family member and at the same time
7: set up a rigorous monitoring, ensuring that they always step aside and don't take part in any discussions, decisions, or votes where they'd have an opportunity to further that family interest.
6: PEI already requires MLAs recuse themselves from votes and discussions when they could be in conflict. But if it happens in a cabinet meeting, the public doesn't get to know. Conacher calls that an anti-democratic flaw in PEI's legislation. Conflict Commissioner Judy Burke says she's asked for a review to see how other jurisdictions deal with this. Carrie Campbell, CBC News, Charlottetown.
1: The Confederation Bridge and Northumberland Ferries are warning about strong winds this morning. The ferry company says it could result in delayed or canceled crossings, but neither of those are currently in effect. The bridge says it expects strong winds until about 10 o'clock this morning. And now taking a look at the island weather forecast from CBC meteorologist Tina Simpkin. Increasing clouds today with periods of rain beginning in the morning. A risk of thunderstorms is in the forecast as well. Those thunderstorms could produce another 10 to 15 millimeters of rain, southeasterly wind gusts up to 50 kilometers an hour, and a high of 24 degrees today. Cloudy with a few showers and fog patches and drizzle tonight. Winds up to 20 kilometers an hour, gusting to 40, a low of 19 degrees. Mainly cloudy on Thursday morning with fog patches, a mix of sun and clouds in the afternoon, winds at 20 kilometers an hour, gusting to 40, and a high of 24 degrees. listening to CBC Radio 1 at 96.1 FM in Charlottetown. I'm Alex McIsaac. That is your news to this hour. I'll have news headlines at the bottom of the hour.
0: Hello, I'm Rebecca Zanbergen, in for Matt Galloway, and you're listening to The Current.
8: I think it's like really cool because they're like so good. It hypes me up for a game and it makes me think about how I could be as good as them. I want to try some of the skills that they work on and I'm going to practice them every time I come up to a soccer pitch.
0: The FIFA Men's World Cup may be over, but for many young Canadians, soccer is still top of mind. Players across the country say watching Team Canada play inspired them to lace up their cleats and hit the pitch.
9: Makes me think that maybe I will play for Team Canada or like go places, seeing how far they come, and it really inspired me to do the same.
10: One of my biggest dreams to go play one day in the World Cup, just like all the professionals do, and it's really amazing to be able to watch the best players in the world play in our country.
11: I hope myself that if I get good enough and I'm gonna keep on working hard, that I could make the Canadian team.
0: Those were a few young soccer players in Ontario, and they're not alone in their dreams. Soccer is considered the fastest growing sport among youth in Canada, and the World Cup has sparked a renewed interest and excitement around the game. But some local organizers worry they don't have enough resources to keep up with the growing demand. Josh Bender is executive director of the Vancouver Athletic Football Club. Julia Friesen is president of the Niagara-on-the-Lake Soccer Club in Ontario. Josh, Julia, good morning.
12: Good morning.
13: Good morning, Rebecca. Thanks for having us on.
0: Josh, I'll start with you. You know, Vancouver was one of the host cities this World Cup. What kind of energy did that bring to your own club's pitches?
13: Yeah, no, it's been incredible. I think the biggest word I'd say is inspiration. Our kids have been inspired by seeing what's happening in the city, seeing what's happening around the world. And it's really translated into an incredible amount of registrations on the pitch. So we're up 20% year over year. It's been incredible.
0: You are. And so do you have the resources to keep up with that? 20% more kids. That's, you know, kids, they're a lot. So how do you keep up with that?
13: Yeah, we're one of the largest in Vancouver with over 3,400 registered kids. So we're bursting at the seams. So, you know, I want to congratulate the city on doing a fantastic job on hosting the World Cup. At the same time, we'd love to see follow up on a commitment to build more artificial turf, more fields, for our kids to play on.
0: Julia, you're at Niagara-on-the-Lake. What have you been hearing from players and parents right now about how the World Cup has influenced them?
14: So kids are talking about players they've watched on TV, arriving to practices wearing national team jerseys. Parents are talking more about soccer and asking about registration well into the season. The Canadian women's team has proudly been representing Canada on the world stage for years. So now that the men's team is sharing that stage, even more children can see themselves represented in the game. So it's really exciting and you can feel the energy for sure.
0: I understand you have two young kids who play soccer as well. What have they thought through all of this?
14: They loved it. They loved watching. They enjoy soccer and I've always loved soccer, but now kind of seeing that translated into their excitement is just really great to see.
0: And for you, you heard Josh say about the resources and needing perhaps more pitches and that kind of support. What are you feeling like you need right now to keep up with demand?
14: Yeah. And interest and excitement has been incredibly strong. And we want every child who wants to play to have that opportunity. So growth for us definitely means more volunteer coaches and enough field space, including year-round field space, which would be incredible.
0: And what level of government, Josh, do you think needs to be involved in ensuring that there is enough space and there are enough coaches to take care of all of the kids you have registered?
13: Yeah, I think for us, it's really at a city level. Vancouver itself just doesn't have enough artificial turf for everybody to play, especially if you compare it to surrounding suburbs. We actually spend the least amount per capita on our fields compared to other surrounding areas in the Lower Mainland. So I'd love to see the City of Vancouver step up and keep their commitment to making more fields.
0: And Julia, for you, who do you hope steps up right now when you're feeling the pinch a little bit?
14: The town of Niagara-on-the-Lake has been incredibly supportive this year. We have an excellent partnership with field availability from them. They've done things even this year, like extend our season after we've kind of dealt with some weather-related cancellations due to extreme heat and poor air quality. But the town has been an incredibly supportive partner. They've even secured an Airbnb grant along with a community grant, which has helped us to invest and grow in local soccer. But the World Cup, it's exciting, and the legacy that happens in the stadiums, it's awesome, but it's what happens afterwards. If we continue to invest in these volunteers, fields, affordable programs, the tournament won't just inspire kids for a few weeks. It could continue to inspire a whole generation of Canadians to continue to fall in love with the sport.
15: Josh, what about you for your coaches? How do you sign up volunteer coaches, which I understand the majority of the time they are volunteers?
13: Yeah, they are. And I agree with Julie exactly. We do, the city and the municipal governments and provincial and federal need to continue their commitment long after this term is over. We have about 600 volunteer coaches, and we're doing pretty well with that. That's probably not one of our larger issues. Most we have a lot of dedicated parents who volunteer to help keep in the club running.
15: Julie, I'm glad you brought up how the women have long been at the forefront of great soccer in this country. And so how does the women's team fit into this conversation? What are you hearing from the girls who you coach about their aspirations and following in some of those players' footsteps?
14: When you see big names like Sabrina D'Angelo, Shalina Zdorsky, Canadian national women's players, signing in the Northern Super League, I think it's so incredible to have a vision of that. I mean, for me and for our club, that is a big opportunity that not every kid will get, but seeing those women in those roles, I think is really inspirational for young girls.
15: And there are sort of foundational leagues as well now. We have the Northern Super League. We have the Canadian Premier League. There are places where people who are, you know, showing some real potential have to go now. Josh, is that on the kids that you coach? Is that some on their radar a little bit, that there are more places to grow?
13: Yeah, absolutely. And there's no coincidence that these leagues are being established and growing at the same time that Canada is doing so well on the world stage, both for men and women. I would say Canada Soccer did a fantastic job, you know, going back a decade or so, realizing this and establishing these leagues that we mentioned, and seeing and inspiring the kids to keep playing and having a place to play in the country so that we can have these fantastic placements in the tournaments.
15: Josh, do you worry at all that as you try to keep up with demand, and as you say, the city's been great in stepping up, but you perhaps need more support, do you worry in the meantime mm-hmm. that you will have to turn kids away?
13: Unfortunately, at some of our levels, we may have to, especially at the older levels, you know, 11, 12, 13. The younger levels, we're doing okay. We have space for them. But yeah, it's the older levels, the more competitive play, where if you don't have fields, we may have to look at limiting some of those teams.
15: One of the things, Julie, is that we often hear is that soccer is a low barrier sport, and it's nothing like hockey, which costs a lot of money and a lot of equipment. Is that true for parents who are listening right now, or are there some costs attached to playing soccer?
14: Costs can certainly add up, especially at the travel level. At the grassroots level, clubs like ours work really hard to keep soccer affordable and accessible. You know, we rely on dedicated volunteers, generous sponsorship from local businesses, and strong community partnerships and careful budgeting to keep soccer accessible for families, because we believe every child should have the opportunity to play.
15: Josh, how do you foster the enthusiasm within families, those families who have been watching their favorite players and have, you know, they know some names now and they want to be just like them? And for the families who want to harness that within their own family and their kids, what would you say to them?
13: Yeah, I'd say, just like Julie said, we're keeping the programs accessible for everybody. There's a program for every level, whether you want to, you know, play at the competitive high level, or if you just want to kick the ball around and be recreational. I'd say we have a program for all levels, and that's kind of how you foster the enthusiasm, make sure there's a program for everybody.
15: Julia, do you think we have a real legacy here after, you know, partnering and co-hosting the World Cup? Do you think that it continues, that we see the momentum grow? And we have long said that soccer is the fastest growing sport, but does that trend still continue as a result of what we saw with the World Cup, do you think?
14: Absolutely. I think the excitement is here, and we can continue to grow on that. Success for our club isn't just about producing elite athletes. It's about giving kids a place to be active, build confidence, make friends, learn teamwork, develop resilience. So those lessons kind of, they last a lifetime.
15: Yeah. Okay. Josh and Julia, I appreciate your time today. Thank you for this.
14: Thank you.
13: Yeah, thanks very much.
15: Josh Bender is executive director of the Vancouver Athletic Football Club. He was in Vancouver. Julia Friesen is president of the Niagara-on-the-Lake Soccer Club, and we reached her in Niagara-on-the-Lake, Ontario. Well, Mark Cohan is the board chair of the Northern Super League, Canadian Women's Pro Soccer League. He joins us now as well on the line. Good morning.
16: Good morning. Great to be on the show.
15: How much enthusiasm has been building as a result of this World Cup, would you say?
16: Well, it was great to hear your other guests and at the grassroots level, young kids playing. But I think, you know, these type of moments, whether it's the Olympics, whether it's the World Cup, whether it's when I worked at the NBA with the Dream Team, these are catalytic moments to build interest in leagues. And I think that's what we're going to take advantage of right now with the Northern Super League. We see so many young women, so many young kids, so many young girls who are following our league, buying our merchandise, coming out to games, watching the games on CBC, that were really buoyed by this opportunity.
15: Yeah, you're in your second year. Did you expect it to grow and have as much interest as it did right off the bat? I know here in Ottawa, we have the Rapid and we have huge support for that team here.
16: It is amazing when you think about it. You know, at the last Women's World Cup, there were two countries in the world that did not have a professional league. That was Haiti and Canada. So the fact that this has grown so quickly, in our first year, we're the third highest attendance of any women's professional soccer league in the world. We've had the best ratings for soccer on both TSN and on CBC out of any of their properties. Our NSL finals had over a million Canadians watching it. So I think that momentum and what's coming out of now, what we see with the World Cup, even though the Men's World Cup, I think it really galvanizes Canadians. And now we have to turn that attention to our domestic leagues.
15: Yeah, we talk about the momentum of the World Cup and Canada hosting. But, you know, the question always is with these big sporting events, there's a huge price tag that comes with that. And is that worth it?
16: I mean, you know, I personally feel these type of moments are worth it for the communities that participate, but I think it's more turning now to the legacy. So this is where I actually just wrote an op-ed piece the other day, and I think this is where now as Canadians, we have to say, where are we investing? What is the legacy of the World Cup? And, you know, I think it's infrastructure plays. You're starting to see the federal government build new platforms like the Build Canada Strong initiative, where they have already given the Northern Super League some money to invest into our stadiums, into our training facilities. We're expanding into Winnipeg. One of the things we want to build is a new modular stadium there. So these smaller stadiums, like we only have a few in Canada. In Denmark, they have one per every 450,000 people. We have one per every 7 million Canadians. So these are initiatives, I think, that can build community, places where kids can play, they can watch their heroes. But, you know, if you think about these smaller stadiums that need to be built for the CP, and for the NSL, you're not talking about CFL size stadiums, 35,000 seats, which I knew when I was commissioner of the CFL. You're really talking about smaller places that can also be infrastructure for kids to come and play when the teams aren't playing, to have their programs, to have their initiatives. And I think that's really important as part of the legacy of this World Cup.
15: And the investment you believe comes from the federal government, or are there ever other levels of government that need to pitch in as well now?
16: I actually think it's four-way. I think it's, you know, Fed, provinces, municipalities, and then I think it's private sector money as well. So I actually think, you know, our teams, our owners are starting to step in and put in money into facilities. So I think it's a public-private partnership that I think is a great model for us moving forward.
15: You heard at the grassroots level from our two previous guests that a lot of it, of course, are volunteer coaches, and getting those people to sign up can be challenging, and to ensure that everyone has an opportunity. So how do you ensure that the young kids who are aspirational in their dreams to be like Jonathan David have an opportunity when there are a lot of challenges along the way?
16: Well, I think what you heard, and I hopefully people will sit up and volunteer because, you know, in growing, this is the fourth league I've been involved with, Major League Baseball, the NBA, the CFL, and now the NFL. And I realize the only way our professional domestic leagues can be successful is if you get young kids playing the game and they get people watching on television and on their phones and on their laptops. So I think the volunteer network, Soccer Canada investing more at the grassroots level really helps us on that. But then now we have a great opportunity for our women to not leave the country. If you talk to Christine Sinclair and Diana Matheson, you know, after their time in the Olympics and the World Cups, they always had to leave Canada to go play in other countries, go play in the United States, go play in England, and they couldn't build their own profiles. Now we have an opportunity for these young players to come back to Canada, to stay in Canada after these major moments. Now we have the Women's World Cup next year in Brazil, and build their profile here. And I think that gives an opportunity for these young girls who are starting to play to say, I can be like Christine Sinclair, I could be like Diana Matheson. And that's what we're excited about.
15: You know, we talked earlier about how accessible the sport is versus another sport, say hockey, and there are expenses. You know, I have two young boys and was trying to sign them up for competitive soccer and was, wow, this isn't cheap. And so how do you ensure that it is low barriers and that families can sign up?
16: Well, I think, you know, part of it is what can Soccer Canada put in to support these initiatives? What could Corporate Canada do as well? You know, can Corporate Canada, in terms of their sponsorships, fund a lot of these grassroots initiatives or augment those families that can't afford to have their kids play? I think there's all different initiatives that you can look at to make sure that this is successful. And then also, I think, you know, one of the things that our teams are starting to look at is what type of academies. You know, we're very early in this process, but can we build academies to get young kids playing and then come up the system to eventually be able to play in our clubs?
15: And why do you think Canada's team was so successful and has been? We've seen the momentum growing over the last number of years, but what was the special sauce that got them to where they were this past year?
16: Well, that's interesting. You know, I'm not an expert as it relates to the play on the field, but I can say this. I mean, I think we've seen the build in the women's. You know, our women are ranked 9th in the world. Coming out of this, the men after the tournament are ranked 14th coming out of the World Cup. I think it's the consistent investment in younger players coming up the system, giving them those opportunities. And I also think part of it is the diversity of our country. You're seeing young kids who came from other places in the world, immigrated to Canada, became Canadian citizens. Soccer was part of their culture. They're great athletes. And then making sure that there's that road, that pathway for them to play. And I think the diversity of our country is what's going to make our team, our national team, even stronger. And now, you know, with our women being able to play in the professional league, I think what you will see is then getting more time on the field playing against professional players. So when Canada then steps up and plays on the world stage, we're going to have a very competitive team.
15: You know, part of becoming a professional soccer player in any one of the leagues we've discussed today is that you need to make money to support yourself. And at this point, especially women are not being paid in the same way that men are. So how do we ensure that there is a career pathway for these folks as well?
16: Well, if you look actually at the Northern Super League, our minimum salary is very competitive with other professional leagues around the world. You know, with and so I think that's really critical. I think the other thing that is important, and this is why our league is so important, is that these young women can start to build their profile in Canada. They can start to get sponsored by local Canadian companies and have endorsement programs, be in the off season, be hired in different roles in these companies as well. So I think making sure that the wage increases, we are slowly continuing to increase our cap, allowing players to have a good salary. And I think that's what's critical. But it all comes with investment. We need Corporate Canada to step in. We need CBC and TSN and other broadcasters to pay rights for our programming. These are the type of things when you build a professional league from scratch, you need to develop. And that money then flows back into the players.
15: So the next Women's World Cup next year, the next men's in 2030, what does soccer success in this country look like to you by the time we reach those dates?
16: Well, I think what we'll see is we obviously want our women and our men to continue to perform well in those moments. But I also think there's interesting moments now for our league, for the Northern Super League, where we or our teams will be competing in a national championship to get into the CONCACAF Club Championship. So all the teams in North America and the Caribbean can play in this competition. If our teams succeed well in that, in 2028, there's going to be a club global competition for clubs with FIFA. If our teams can excel in those opportunities, it just builds more and more profile for the Canadian teams. More money flows into the system. And that's what we're excited about. You know, our AFC Toronto last year played in this tournament. They were invited to play in a sevens tournament in Fort Lauderdale after our season. We beat an NWSL team in Kansas City. We were very competitive against the teams in Mexico. I think that just builds profile where it attracts more talent, attracts more corporate dollars, attracts more people wanting to go to the stadium. So I think these big moments, as you're saying, the World Cup, help us. And then we have to turn the attention domestically to make sure that we're supporting our local leagues. And if we do that, then I think the recipe for our women and their men to be successful is there.
15: Mark Cohan, it was a pleasure. Thank you for this.
16: Yeah, great catching with you. Thanks, Rebecca.
15: Mark Cohan is the board chair of the Northern Super League. I'm Rebecca Zanbergen, and you're listening to The Current. The Polaris Prize honors the best Canadian album in any genre based on artistic merit alone. And the shortlist for this year's prize is now out. And one of the albums honored this year is 1783 by Aquaculture, a.k.a. Lance Sampson. It explores his family history and the history of Black loyalists in Nova Scotia. Here he is with a song about staying close with loved ones when they're far away. This is Aquaculture with Holy.
17: One, two, three.

coming up after your regional update. In the wake of 9/11, anthrax-laced letters unleashed a new wave of terror across the U.S. The CBC podcast Aftermath, Hunt for the Anthrax Killer, looks at how the anthrax attacks reshaped America and the hidden impact that still lingers today. Coming up, a tragic ending that changes America forever. We'll bring you the final episode in 90 seconds. I'm Rebecca Zanbergen, and you're listening to The Current.

0: It's 9:30, 19 degrees with light rain in Charlottetown. Good morning, I'm Alex McIsaac with a look at news headlines. There are calls for changes to PEI's Conflict of Interest Act. This comes after a failed attempt by government to change the act this spring to allow PCMLA Sidney McEwen to stay in cabinet. And Summerside has unveiled a new plan to revitalize its downtown core. The $1 million program will provide grants and incentives to encourage redevelopment. The goal is to attract businesses and more people to the city's downtown. And a new report by Farm Credit Canada says the use of artificial intelligence could make farms more productive. It says Canada has a lot of resources and farmland, which would allow the use of AI within the industry to thrive. One of the ways, collecting data on things like weather and soil conditions. And now a look at the weather from CBC meteorologist Tina Simkin. Increasing clouds with periods of rain beginning this morning. A risk of thunderstorms. Thunderstorms producing another 10 to 15 millimeters of rain with southeasterly winds gusting up to 50 kilometers an hour and a high of 24 degrees. Cloudy with a few showers and fog patches. A little bit of drizzle tonight with a low of 19 degrees. Mainly cloudy on Thursday with fog patches. A high of 24 degrees.
1: I'm Rebecca Zanbergen, and you're listening to The Current. Over the summer, we're bringing you the best of CBC podcasts. Today, we wrap up Aftermath, Hunt for the Anthrax Killer. It's the story of another wave of terror following the 9/11 attacks. Letters laced with anthrax were sent through the U.S. Postal Service to senators and media outlets. But who was behind the attacks, and why has America nearly forgotten this story? Here is the eighth and final episode, and a warning, this episode deals with suicide.
2: My name is Maureen Stevens, and my husband, Robert Stevens, was murdered 6 years ago on Friday, and we're still trying to find out what happened to him.
3: This is Maureen speaking to the Palm Beach Post in the fall of 2007. By this time, she is so desperate for answers about who killed her husband that she feels her only recourse is to turn to the media to raise awareness. Robert Stevens had been the first victim in 2001, the photo editor who died in Florida. And by this point, his story and the story of anthrax in general had long faded from the headlines. Anthrax had become one of the largest cases the FBI had ever taken on. It had gone down many rabbit holes, but if you asked anyone still following the case, it seemed like all the FBI had done was publicly accuse the wrong suspect more than once. America had even gone to war in Iraq, citing the search for anthrax as a key motive. But despite all that energy and military action, no one in the American government could point to the person who'd mailed those letters. Most Americans took it as fact that the anthrax attacks had to have been linked to 9/11. The president and his administration certainly had. But after those 6 long years, Maureen has a different theory. She thinks that this anthrax wasn't at all related to terrorists overseas, but came from someone inside the United States' own bioweapons lab, USAMRID.
2: I think it was taken out of there, and I think somebody, for whatever reason, whatever agenda they had, just decided to try this and try it after September the 11th, because I would think that most people would associate the two.
3: Maureen is convinced she's correct, and she's not afraid to publicly criticize the FBI and the media for not pursuing her line of thinking.
2: It just amazes me that they're just behaving the way they are. I mean, I just don't think they want to hear about me, talk about me, know anything about me, or they don't care about what happened to my husband.
3: What Maureen doesn't know is that the FBI agrees with her. They have the same theory, and they have for a while. They've just been waiting for the right evidence that will point to the exact scientist who turned his expertise against his own country. And what they can't tell her or the public yet is that after years of investigating, they now have a clue that puts their number one suspect firmly in their crosshairs. They might finally get their guy. I'm Jeremiah Kroll, and from Wolf Entertainment, this is Aftermath, the hunt for the anthrax killer. Episode 8, This Is What I Do. A couple years before Maureen gave that interview, an FBI colleague of Agent Scott Deckers paid an unannounced visit to a particular lab at USAMRID, one that was run by anthrax vaccine whiz Dr. Bruce Ivins.
4: So he and another agent asked Bruce if they could look around in his freezer and refrigerator. And Bruce said, okay. They put him on the spot, essentially. He said, okay, without asking for a search warrant. And they went in and they found samples of Ames bacteria in different tubes with different dates that Ivan's never turned over to us, which he should have under subpoena.
3: Remember, way back in 2001, the government had asked all the labs in the country with the Ames strain to send samples of each batch of that strain in their inventory. And Bruce Ivins had sent some, but not all of the samples in his lab. On top of that, it even looked like he may have intentionally sent in the wrong sample in one case. He explains it all as an oversight, but
4: he had the subpoena. He knew what he was supposed to do.
3: The FBI puts Bruce Ivins under surveillance. They also start combing through everything they can find about Ivan's actions around the time of the anthrax attacks, both at home and at work. And that's how they discover something surprising. There's a special room deep inside USAMRID. It's called B313. It's a hot suite, a lab specifically designed for containment. In this case, the thing that's being contained is anthrax. Access to this room is strictly monitored. You can only enter with your own personalized key card. An access log showed Bruce Ivan's key card had some unusual activity in B313.
4: We saw on those records the spikes where he started staying long nights in the laboratory in August of 2001.
3: August 2001. In that month before the first anthrax letter, Bruce Ivan's after-hours time in the lab jumps 10 times compared to earlier in the year, with noticeable spikes around the dates the anthrax letters were mailed.
4: If you look at the nights right before the mailing of each two different mailings, he was in there for long periods of time at night, right before each of the letters were mailed.
3: Working late and alone, without any of the detailed notes he usually took.
4: That was an aha moment. It was at that point, they said, wait a minute. And then we all began to realize that this guy had done it, but how were we going to prove it?
3: The hot suite hours are very suspicious, but they're certainly not a smoking gun. The missing anthrax samples, late nights at the lab, this is circumstantial evidence. A case against Ivins would need something incontrovertible, some way to show that the anthrax found in those letters mailed across the country was unquestionably the same anthrax as the one being stored in his freezer. And on top of that, they would need to prove that Ivins was the one who put it there. It's a daunting task. Luckily, help was on the way.
5: This genetic sequence provides us with the fundamental platform for understanding ourselves, from which revolutionary progress will be made in biomedical sciences and in the health and welfare of humankind. Isn't that amazing?
3: Remember Tiger? Some of their scientists had, in fact, made revolutionary progress in the field of biosciences by helping to crack the human genome. And for the past 4 years, they've been working quietly in the background of the anthrax case, trying to identify the DNA of anthrax. In March of 2005, they give the FBI a call. They finally cracked it.
4: So we now had a genetic fingerprint for what was mailed in the envelope versus the original wild type of 1980. So we had a specific genetic fingerprint that we could identify what had been mailed. That was a big moment for us.
3: They now know what's genetically distinct about the batch of anthrax used in the letters, which means they can finally start to compare it to those thousands of samples they'd subpoenaed years ago from labs across the country. The agents are meticulous. It takes months. Until eventually, when they test a batch from USAMRID.
4: We got 8 matches out of 1,000 plus, and when we took out our records and looked at where each 8 came from, they all came from the same place.
3: That place is a large glass flask labeled RMR-1029, and it's located in Anthrax Hot Suite room B313, with one person in charge of it.
4: It was under the care and custodianship of Bruce Ivins.
3: Bruce Ivins made the batch that was sent in the anthrax letters, and it remains under his control. This is like a giant neon arrow pointing directly at Ivins. But there's a hitch.
4: Other people had access to this laboratory. So was it Bruce? Was it his technician? Was it another scientist that could access his laboratory? We've got to figure out which of these individuals, if not all of them, was involved.
3: So they do background checks, review access logs, interview these scientists and their colleagues.
4: We went to that extent to rule out all the employees.
3: And they find that none of Bruce's colleagues or employees are suspicious. They've all got alibis for the times the letters were mailed. So the real question now is, does Bruce Ivins?
4: It was time to approach Bruce and tell him what we knew and see what he was able to tell us.
3: At first, FBI agents keep their conversations with Ivins kind of casual, not accusing him of anything, but they've got some questions, including several new things they've turned up. Like an incident report from USAMRID that says that back in 2001, Ivins had voluntarily decided without authorization to swab for stray anthrax spores all around his lab and shared office. And he'd actually found Ames spores, but only in the area he worked in, and then decontaminated everything without telling his supervisors. What was that about? Or what about those late nights in the hot suite before the anthrax attacks? How did he account for those? And why had those late nights completely stopped after the last anthrax attack?
4: He couldn't account for his time. He was in that laboratory three nights in a row before each mailing. We called out a clue.
3: For the first time in years, it feels like the FBI finally has clues, plural. But after all the false leads and many mistakes, they're not going to risk blowing it. So they test and retest the genetic samples in different ways for months. And every time, it matches back to the same single source. Agents get a search warrant for Ivan's lab. They go by night, without him knowing, in the fall of 2006, looking for stray anthrax, lab logs, Federal Eagle envelopes, notes about New York City, or DC, or senators. And they turn up nothing. Until...
4: we did what we call mirrored his computer, his hard drive in his laboratory. So we didn't take the computer, but we had a trained agent mirror the computer.
6: In the course of 2007, I reviewed hundreds and hundreds of emails.
3: Decker's team turns Bruce Ivins' computer and emails over to Greg Sathoff, a forensic psychiatrist and consultant for the FBI's Behavioral Analysis Unit.
6: Through the emails, I learned more about Dr. Ivins, some of the anxieties that he expressed, some of the concerns.
3: Greg learns that back in 2000, Ivins was experiencing significant stress in his home and work life, enough that he sought professional help from a psychiatrist. He was diagnosed with depression and paranoid personality disorder and was prescribed medication. Greg also reads emails from that time in which Ivins describes how he's seeing the world. In one, he writes, "It's like I'm not only sitting at my desk doing work, I'm also a few feet away watching me do it." In another, he writes, "What is really scary is the paranoia. I get these paranoid episodes. Of course, I regret them thoroughly when they're over, but when I'm going through them, it's as if I'm a passenger on a ride." It's clear to the FBI that, at the very least, Bruce Ivins has a troubled relationship to himself, his work, and his reality. In November of 2007, agents approach Bruce after work. When he says he wants to go home, they inform him that his house is being searched at that very moment. Then they tell him to get in their car.
4: They took Bruce to a hotel while the house was being searched, because Bruce wasn't going back to his house that night.
3: The FBI talk with his wife and two children while agents search the house.
4: They recovered guns and ammunition from his basement, and he had in his basement a homemade shooting range, probably for .22 caliber. People do that. It's not that unusual. They took his computers, and they towed his car to a garage where they searched his vehicles, two or three vehicles, him and his wife's.
3: They find a 2003 Baltimore Sun article about former person of interest Stephen Hatfill and articles on handwriting analysis. There's also a 10-point typewritten list musing about the reasons why one of his colleagues, a co-inventor of the anthrax vaccine, could have been the anthrax mailer. Most curious, they find a note titled Themes in Bruce's own handwriting.
4: It was a list of defenses he may be using or planned to use about why it wouldn't have been him to do the mailings.
3: Each explanation for why he might be the killer is enumerated, and he has quotes around the same phrase each time. One, that psychiatric problems, quote, made me do it. Two, that political reasons, Get Patriot Act plus other legislation passed, quote, made me do it. Three, that financial reasons, make money off new vaccine, made me do it. Four, that I deliberately submitted anthrax samples that were either contaminated, altered, adulterated, or otherwise different from what they were stated to be. By 2007, the FBI and Bruce Ivins have been locked in a bizarre dance for more than 2 years. There have been no charges against him, and he's still working at one of the most top-secret government bioweapons labs in America. He has guns in his basement and anthrax in his freezer, and the FBI are monitoring his every move. But despite the weapons and suspicious notes, FBI agents haven't found any of the token Federal Eagle envelopes or anything else concrete. They haven't found anything that draws a straight line from Bruce to the actual mailings. What they do know is that he lives near the post office that sold the precise batch of envelopes used in the mailings. And some of those letters were mailed in Princeton, New Jersey, right outside a sorority that Bruce Ivins is oddly fascinated by. They know he has a history of using the mail to impersonate people and letters to make threats. That he did an unauthorized decontamination of his workspace in 2001 after finding stray AIM spores. And they know he's the custodian of the precise flask that holds the anthrax batch that killed five people. Most crucially, they know that he appears to have intentionally withheld that very evidence. And that allegation alone is enough to press charges.
4: I wanted to charge him with obstruction of justice, and I was overruled by the U.S. Attorney's Office.
3: The Department of Justice decides not to go after Ivins yet. They want to build the case to see what else they can find. It's a gamble, especially because of something agents did find at Ivins' house that gave them pause. Homemade body armor.
4: That's unusual. I've never seen one of those before. The ones I've recovered during armored car robberies have usually been stolen from the trunks of police cars. But this one was homemade. That's unusual. And that shows evidence of planning something big. What possible reason could you have it unless you were going to commit a crime and thought you might be in lethal danger?
3: Agents interview Bruce again to learn more about his mental state. And he unexpectedly opens up about his decades-old interest in the sorority Kappa Kappa Gamma.
6: It may be that Dr. Ivins felt that those, while embarrassing, were easier to talk about than to be speaking about, you know, the issue at hand that would subject him to indictment.
3: Greg Satoff, the FBI behavioral analyst, is surprised at the degree to which Bruce talks when agents ask him about his interest in the sorority. Bruce tells them bluntly, "Oh no, you don't understand. It's not an interest. It's an obsession. You can't understand." Bruce says that sometimes while his wife is out of town, he drives long distances at night to visit different KKG sorority chapters all over the Eastern Seaboard. Charlottesville, Philadelphia, Durham, Knoxville. He tells agents that at one point he even broke into a sorority house to steal their cipher book. The fact that the anthrax letters were dropped into a mailbox outside a KKG chapter in Princeton, New Jersey, now feels less like an odd coincidence and more like a glimpse into the fuller picture of Bruce Ivins' secret life.
6: So I think that in answering these questions, Dr. Ivins revealed a lot more about himself than he realized.
3: It's also at this moment that Bruce admits that he had stolen the lab notebook of his former colleague and KKG member, Nancy Hegwood. And then, shockingly, he admits that he had planned to kill someone. He had developed a grudge against another former colleague and sorority member who had moved to upstate New York. He was supposed to go visit her one day and came up with a dark plan.
4: Well, he got the odd idea to take a syringe and inject poison into the bottle of the wine through the cork. And that's what he was going to give to her. Now, why is that important? It also is a twisted mind, a potential killer. But he was willing to drive long distances to commit murder. So there's a pattern now. And there's also a disturbed mind.
3: In early May 2008, Ivins goes to a treatment facility to get sober. When he gets out, a few weeks later, the U.S. Attorney's Office makes him an offer. Full immunity if he comes in with his lawyer and tells the whole truth. But if he lies, the penalty is steep. Ivins agrees. He shows up with his lawyer and talks.
4: He contradicted himself with his earlier interviews from January and February, and it didn't go well at all. He eventually, as I recall, just shut down, wouldn't talk anymore. He eventually just stopped talking. And then on the way home, his attorney told him that it looks like they're going to indict you, Bruce, and you can expect them to ask for the death penalty.
3: And with that, the FBI races to prepare an arrest warrant. It's not like what you see on TV when it happens overnight. This is a federal case with blunders and press galore, a history of false starts, and a bureaucratic machine guiding the way. If the DOJ had already pressed charges for obstructing justice, it's possible Ivins would be behind bars by now. Instead, on July 6th, a surveillance team finds Bruce walking erratically down the street, talking to himself. And then he shows up at USAMRID, ranting.
6: He apparently was speaking about having a list of those that he would kill, that he had a Glock handgun that was going to be delivered, and that he would exact his revenge. This was very concerning to the individual who was a subordinate. This subordinate went to the supervisor who instructed the subordinate to hide in the hot suites, because at that point, Dr. Ivins did not have access to the hot suites.
3: A few days later, Bruce goes to his regular group counseling session in Frederick. His addictions counselor, Jean C. Dooley, was so alarmed by his behavior during that session that she spoke publicly about it to CNN years later.
7: He started in on his tirade and started talking about how he was not going to be indicted. He wasn't going to allow them to indict him on 5 counts of capital murder. And he was not going to go out willingly, and he was going to go out in a blaze of glory.
3: What stood out to Jean wasn't just the threat of violence. It was the specificity of his plans.
7: He had said that he had was getting the next day, he was getting a Glock from his son. And he was going to take out his colleagues at Fort Detrick, people that had wronged him at Fort Detrick, the FBI agents. And it wasn't a casual conversation. He was extremely angry and extremely rageful, and he described it in detail.
6: According to the therapists, Dr. Ivins monopolized that 90-minute session, and that he was smiling strangely throughout. The people in the group therapy session discussed him and agreed that he seemed to want to be killed in a suicide by cop scenario. And after the session, one of the other therapy members heard him say, "You'll see me in the papers."
3: Local police pick Bruce up and take him to a hospital for involuntary psychiatric care. From the hospital, Bruce leaves harrowing voicemails for his psychiatric counselor. This is one of them.
8: "This is Bruce Ivins. I just wanted to tell you how just disappointed and betrayed I feel about what happened. I got arrested by the police. I had the guys with the guns got pushed up. It was a terrible experience."
3: Bruce stays involuntarily committed in the hospital for 10 days. He then stays voluntarily a few days longer before being discharged on July 24th and heading home. The next night, he writes his wife a handwritten note. "Please let me sleep," he writes. "Please." Then he consumes a mix of sedatives and over-the-counter drugs that a PhD and former pharmacy worker like him would know are fatal. Soon after, his wife finds him on the bathroom floor, breathing, but unconscious. He's rushed to the hospital, where, for a while, he drifts in and out of consciousness. A nurse asks Bruce if he was trying to kill himself. The 62-year-old scientist doesn't move. Then, without a word, he nods. The next morning, it all comes to an end.
9: The scientist, Bruce E. Ivins, died Tuesday at a suburban Washington hospital.
10: Ivins was a veteran government scientist specializing in countermeasures to anthrax attacks.
11: As you know, the prime suspect committed suicide just as the government was getting ready to charge him with the attacks that killed 5 people and made 17 others sick.
3: From Agent Decker's perspective as an investigator, Ivins' death isn't just about the loss of a suspect's life. It's about the loss of an entire process of justice. After all the dead ends, false leads, PR screw-ups, not to mention over 5,000 grand jury subpoenas, 10,000 witness interviews,

0: all the evidence together. It's the preponderance of evidence is what we call it. It's pretty damning against him.
1: Agent Decker spent several years processing the case, writing a fact-filled book on that preponderance of evidence. But even after the book and that almost decade-long investigation, and now having retired from the FBI, there's a part of the case that he still can't shake.
0: I'm confident that we got the right person. I'm not happy with how it turned out. It would have been much more satisfying to go to trial. I probably would have testified at some point and let the jury or the judge find out if we really had proved it beyond a reasonable doubt. That part I'm not happy about, and nobody on the investigation is happy about that. We all felt cheated. We all felt that Ivins had cheated the public and the U.S. government.
1: There's something else the public got cheated out of. A decisive ending to the story. And that seems to have led us to losing track of the story altogether. In thinking about why that happened, I thought of something I learned from the U.S. Postal Service in the process of making this podcast. Have you seen those little barcodes on your mail? If you look, you'll see there's a long series of variously sized vertical lines on the front of your letters and packages, usually right above or below the address. That's what the U.S. Postal Service calls intelligent mail. It's a unique identifier for each parcel that shows who mailed it, where it was mailed, and exactly how it got there. That entire system was born out of the anthrax attacks. Postal officials say it would help find a mailer a lot faster than it took back then. Those little lines were a big deal when they were invented. But today, we hardly even notice them, which to me feels like a kind of metaphor for this whole case. In the wake of the anthrax attacks, the U.S. Postal Service installed biohazard detection systems in every mail processing facility in America. Local hospitals developed their first emergency operation plans for biological disasters. State labs got funding to test for anthrax and other toxic agents so they didn't have to wait for federal agencies. And the Department of Defense instigated a dual entry rule in its most lethal contamination labs. Now, at least two people have to be together at all times, and they're monitored by cameras. The anthrax killings have transformed so many different aspects of our lives, from the huge geopolitical to the tiny procedural. But just like those barcodes on our mail, they go unnoticed today. Unnoticed, but still reverberating.
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1: The Commonwealth Games are headed to Glasgow, Scotland. Athletes from 74 nations and territories will compete in sports like athletics, swimming, artistic gymnastics, and wheelchair 3-on-3 basketball. Anything can happen when the level of competition is this high. Don't miss any of the action from July 23rd to August 2nd. 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
2: Weird Al has made a career of turning some of your favorite artists' songs into memorable parodies. Think Eat It, White and Nerdy, Amish Paradise. He's a 5-time Grammy winner, and he'll be here to look back on his illustrious career.
3: This is CBC News. It's 10 o'clock. Good morning. I'm Danielle Edwards. Here's what's making news this hour. There are calls for changes to PEI's Conflict of Interest Act. This comes after a failed attempt by government to change the act this spring to allow PCMLA Sidney McEwen to stay in cabinet. Carrie Campbell reports.
4: After 11 years as an MLA, Sidney McEwen had to step down after just 2 months in cabinet. As a lobster fisherman, he was unable to meet the

0: requirement under the Conflict of Interest Act to put his business in a blind trust, DFO wouldn't allow it.
1: Blind trusts are not really blind. That's
0: Duff Conacher is with the group Democracy Watch. In federal committee hearings in Ottawa this year, he urged getting rid of blind trusts as a tool to avoid ministerial conflicts, instead suggesting politicians be required to divest some business investments, or in the case of a family business, entrust it with another family member, and at the same time
1: set up a rigorous monitoring, ensuring that they always step aside and don't take part in any discussions, decisions, or votes where they'd have an opportunity to further that family interest.
0: PEI already requires MLAs recuse themselves from votes and discussions when they could be in conflict, but if it happens in a cabinet meeting, the public doesn't get to know. Conacher calls that an anti-democratic flaw in PEI's legislation. Conflict Commissioner Judy Burke says she's asked for a review to see how other jurisdictions deal with this. Kerry Campbell, CBC News, Charlottetown.
2: After 14 years sitting vacant, the Sackville train station is about to come back to life. An award-winning literary publisher from the Annapolis Valley will be renovating and moving into the 119-year-old building in the coming months. Gaspereau Press moved to Sackville in January under the new ownership of Keegan Hawthorne. Erica Butler stopped in while the publisher was running one of his heritage printing presses.
3: We're used to taking extra steps and doing things that are not the easy way at Gaspereau Press. That's just how we do things.
4: Keegan Hawthorne spent about 2 years learning from the founders of Gaspereau Press before he took over the letterpress printing and publishing operation and moved it to Sackville. It took about the same amount of time to secure a lease for Gaspereau's next home, the 119-year-old Sackville train station. Tanchamar Heritage Trust board member Paul Bogard says he's delighted with the move.
5: It's a fabulous structure. It's historically significant. The basic stone structure is in good shape, and it is a handsome old dog of a building.
4: The municipality of Tanchamar acquired the building from Via Rail and are in turn leasing it to Gaspereau. Hawthorne says the space will be open to the public, featuring a retail shop and a waiting area for Via Rail passengers. It will also offer a chance to see heritage letterpress machines in operation.
3: We're a modern, contemporary literary press that uses heritage equipment. And it really makes sense for us to have our heritage equipment open to the public in a heritage building.
4: Hawthorne says he will start immediately renovating the building and hopes to open to the public as early as December. Erica Butler, CBC News, Sackville.
2: And finally, the HRM is working with Dalhousie University to see if a unique way to manage the quality of lakes and ponds holds water. They've set up floating wetlands in Kearney Lake, Little Kearney Lake, and ponds in the Halifax Gardens. The wetlands are made of PVC piping with several plant beds made of mesh that hold plants that can absorb excess nutrients. Municipal Water Resource Specialist Elizabeth Montgomery says this is a response to concerns from residents and regional council. Nutrients are a natural food source for aquatic plants, but an excess amount can cause algae blooms, which have caused the lake to be closed in the past. And that's the news to this hour. I'm Danielle Edwards. 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
6: Hi, I'm CBC meteorologist Tina Simkin. Periods of rain, heavy at times, expect anywhere from 5 to 15 millimeters of rain throughout the day, but there's also a slight risk of thunderstorms, and in thunderstorms, they will produce locally heavier amounts of rain. Temperatures today will hover between 22 and 24 degrees, but cooler along the coast, with the winds becoming southwesterly, 30 gusting up to 50 kilometers per hour. Another 2 to 5 millimeters of rain is expected tonight as temperatures drop to 19 degrees with gusty southwest winds.
7: I'm Garvey Bailey, sitting in for Tom Power. Welcome to Q. Ron Funches has one of the most distinctive voices in comedy, literally. You'll know him from Black-ish, Transparent, and The Traitors. That voice he was bullied for as a kid is now his trademark. Ron's got a new stand-up tour. He came by to talk about his recent autism diagnosis, sticking it to the bullies, and being a dad. And you know what? We have even more comedy on the show. Rebecca Northen is an actor, theater director, who loves a bit of audience participation. It's actually at the heart of all of her productions. She dropped by to tell us about her latest projects and why making deep connections with her audience brings her so much joy.

0: I dig a good person discovers their superpower story. That's my thing. Growing up in Chicago, comedian Ron Funches was bullied a lot, especially over his softer voice. But, and you can probably see where this is going, that hasn't held Ron back because these days he's cashing in on that voice.
1: My son also turned 10 years old, which is great. It's been a pleasure watching him grow up from a little bitty baby into a 10-year-old psychopath. And you can chart his descent into madness by how he's changed his stance on piñatas. So when he was a toddler, he was terrified of piñatas. And it was my job to vanquish them. Now he treats a piñata like he's a mob boss from New Jersey. And Optimus Prime owes him several thousand dollars.
0: That's a little bit of stand-up from Ron Funches. Ron has starred in shows like the NBC sitcom Undateable, or you might have seen him in Apple TV Plus, the series called Loot. He voiced characters on Trolls, BoJack Horseman, and Inside Out 2. And his comedy often draws from the deeply personal parts of his life, like becoming a father when he was only 20 years old and raising a child with autism. Recently, Ron Funches competed in the U.S. version of the reality TV show The Traitors. Now, that experience encouraged him to seek out his own autism diagnosis. And as you'll hear in a minute, it's changed his life in more ways than one. Ron Funches will be performing at Just for Laughs Montreal tomorrow. That's July the 23rd. He caught up with Q guest host Jill Deacon before the performance.
2: You grew up on the south side of Chicago
3: mm-hmm.
2: with your mom and your sister. What is your earliest memory of realizing that you could make other people laugh?
3: It was just some time where my mom was upset at us for some reason or another. We had done something improper, and she told us to go to our room, that she was going to come up in a bit and we were going to get a spanking, as one did in the early 90s. And I just remember going up and making fun of my mom with my sister, and then eventually hearing my mom laugh from behind the door to the point where she just kind of forgot that she was coming up to punish us. And it just ended up being a night where we all like ended up laughing and having a good time together. And it made me realize the power that jokes could have to change the mood in a room, to change the situation.
2: Yeah. So, you know, I'm not the first person to, I feel like I, you know, I heard I was going to be having this conversation with you. The first thing that came to my mind as I sort of excitedly realized it was the sound of your voice. You know, you have an incredible voice and laugh that I think a lot of people know you for. But I understand that's something that kids actually gave you a lot of grief about as you were growing up. What kinds of flack did you get for the way you sounded?
3: What do you mean? I'm a little black man from the south side of Chicago who sounds like this. Of course. That's not. Well, that's easy to get. You made a voice like, how dare they? How could they?
2: What do you mean? I want to know what they said. What kinds of things did you, what kind of grief did you get when you were?
3: It's like I sound like a girl or princess or a schoolgirl, or that my voice is fake, you know, well, just whatever. All types of things. Just to mean that my voice meant that I wasn't manly or masculine. And so now it's cool to make money off my voice instead of people making, I mean, people still make fun of it, but either way, I make money off of it.
2: You literally got the last laugh on the bullies. Yeah.
3: That's right.
2: Well, and comedy is an incredible way to turn differences into connection. Do you feel like when you do stand on stage and be yourself and get a, have a joke land, that you're understood?
3: Yeah, usually I think that's what people enjoy at a base level of being a comedian, is the ability to take things that are unique, that were specifically happened to you, at least for me and my style of comedy, and something that seems so personal. And then when you say it out loud, to find that it connects with other people and it is actually more universal, and you feel accepted as yourself and for the type of comedy I do, especially where I just am open about me and my life, when people get it and respond to it, it does make you feel like, you know, that people get you and accept you. Mm-hmm. And when they don't like it, it makes you feel like they don't accept you.
2: Yeah. It's extra painful when it doesn't land.
3: Yeah.
2: You moved to Oregon from Chicago when you mm-hmm. were a teenager, and you were in your early 20s when you started performing stand-up for the first time. But it wasn't your only gig. I know you were doing a lot of other sort of odd jobs to make ends meet. I've read that you were a call center employee, a grocery mm-hmm. store clerk, and you were also, and I need some help with this one, you were a Liberty Tax sign dancer. Can mm-hmm. you help a Canadian out here, Ron? What is a Liberty Tax sign dancer? What's a day in the life of that gig?
3: Well, you just show up at work and you dress as the Statue of Liberty, and then you go out on the street and you dance to remind people that they can pay their taxes. And that's, you guys don't have that?
2: We no. Well, no, I don't believe we do. We certainly wouldn't dress up as with the Statue of Liberty here for reminding
3: as
2: people
3: beaver,
2: to pay their
3: maybe?
2: Taxes, but. Maybe there are a beaver sign
3: moose?
2: Dancer, beaver tax sign dancers out there that I don't know about. you talk about your being a dad, as in a lot of your comedy. You're a proud father of two sons. You mm-hmm. had your first son, Malcolm. When you were at that stage of life, you were 20 years old, a young dad, I mean, a very young dad, still figuring out his own life. What do you remember most about those early years with all these jobs you're taking and having a child when you're still so young yourself?
3: Just being stressed out, mostly. I recall being stressed and things.
2: Was it harder to find the humor?
3: No, not really, because at that point, everything was so new and fresh, and I was just so happy. And then finding out that my son had autism and dealing with him being nonverbal and dealing, there was a lot of just things to talk about and a lot of stress and a lot of drive is the main thing I can remember.
2: Tell me about the drive. What do you mean by that?
3: I just wanted to be able to take care of my son. I had to get sole custody of him at a point. And so, you know, making sure that he was okay and taken care of is on me. So I needed to, and I was doing comedy, so I needed to make sure that he was okay. Mm-hmm. And it's been nice to be able to provide for him and build a life for him and get a home for him off of stand-up comedy.
2: Yeah, because you've talked about how parenting your second child, Teddy, mm-hmm. was quite different because by then you had more money, income. More resources.
3: Yeah, so it's been quite different. Teddy needs much more discipline and more reminder. He's more entitled than my oldest son. My oldest son has much of a reference of what it's like to not have money and staying at a Motel 6 or, you know, just being poor. And for Teddy, he came out smiling. So he came out like he won the lotto. So he's had a beautiful life. And, you know, I got my passport when I was 30. My mom didn't get hers till she was 60. My oldest got his as a teen, you know, and then my son was born with his. You know, he got his when he was a week too old. So it's a different life for him. And it's interesting and it's fun to be able to parent in a way where I have to look out for, as opposed to being like, I just want to put my son in a safe area, which was for my oldest was my main concern, is that some of these areas aren't safe and I want to provide better for my son. And now my biggest issue is making sure that my son knows that the world doesn't revolve around him.
2: Right. You talk about Malcolm, as you mentioned, he's autistic, and you yourself do a lot of advocacy for mm-hmm. Autism awareness and so on. And he comes up a lot in your stand-up. Can I get you to tell the joke? I'll put you on the spot here, but you've got a joke. You've got a joke about parenting that I think every parent will enjoy. It involves mushrooms.
3: Oh, yeah. Thank you. I will say that normally I don't like to, but this joke is taken and then a bunch of meme pages and they took it. So now sometimes when I say it, people go, oh, you stole that from Jerry. And I'm like, that doesn't make any sense. You think the meme page had an autistic kid? But The joke was just talking about, and it came from when I went on a mushroom hike with another comedian friend of mine, Rory Scovel, and he like ended up overindulging, and having to watch him and look out for him, and being at that point of the high myself, and just realizing how much I'd much rather have spent this time taking care of my own son. So I had a joke where it said that taking care of a kid with autism is like taking care of a friend who's done way too many shrooms while you yourself are on a moderate amount of shrooms.
2: Yeah, you say you're not necessarily confident in what you're doing.
3: Yeah, but I know you shouldn't be in a mouse pad. I know space level that you're doing, you're out of control.
2: So you recently had your own autism diagnosis after appearing on the U.S. version of the reality TV show, The Traitors.
3: This, as one does.
2: As well, I was going to say, this is a sentence that, you can't make this stuff up. It's such an unusual place for that kind of self-discovery. Without getting too much into the weeds, you know, some people won't have seen the show and so on. And the particulars aren't what I'm after, but I'm curious just generally about what happened before or after filming that pushed you to seek out that diagnosis, which you did eventually get.
3: For people who did see it, they can probably, they're aware of, like, it just was, I went to it and I thought I was speaking very direct and very clear and was very consistent with my messaging and what I was trying to say to people, and just the way that I was received and the entire, felt for me at least, it felt like the most of the group had decided that I wasn't valued and to like push away from me, you know. And there were some people, and I don't mean to say that as in like, oh, woe is me, because I didn't like most of those people anyway, so it really didn't hurt my feelings, out of the fact that there were a few people who I did like, and even they would talk to me later and be like, do you even want to be here? It seems like you're not into this. And I'm just like, I'm being very consistent of like, I'm happy to be here. I'm not a woohoo type of person, but I'm very happy to be here. And so just go, and then it just brought up the fact that that wasn't the first time that happened to me. I think one of the reasons I work in stand-up, and now after I got my diagnosis, I understand more like stand-up and acting. Like, I just work better in like smaller groups where I'm able to like achieve something and then isolate and retreat and like be by myself. And I couldn't do that there. And that pretty much was what seemed to bother them, is that we would do these missions. We would like talk about the mystery. And then I would go sit in the corner and try to relax and figure it out and nap. And to them, that felt like I didn't want to be around them. And for me, it was just something I was used to. And then, you know, once the show came out and people, I could see some of the same mannerisms that my son has.
2: When you were seeing yourself in the show, because this, as you say, this isn't an acting role per se, because it's a murder mystery game, and it's got a sort of, you know, contestants are lying and concealing their motivations. So it's more a sense you were maybe seeing yourself as opposed to playing a role. And that's when you noticed more parallels to your son's behavior. Is that what you mean?
3: Yeah, just in facial expressions and just the way, and other people told me. And then people questioned.
2: Yeah, that's
3: like,
2: the other.
3: Sure, you're autistic.
2: Okay, tell me about this, because that's the other remarkable part of this story, is the viewers saw what you say you saw yourself too. As they watched the show, The Traitors, they started pointing things out that they recognized. What was that like, having strangers suggesting a diagnosis to you?
3: At first I just thought people were being mean online, just, you know, like how they would call you fat or, rude, say anything rude. I was just like, okay, they're just being rude right now. And then the messages, because at first they were rude, but then the messages start to be nicer and were more like, oh, I see myself in this guy, or, I've been through this. I've had, you know, you have, where you're being direct and people are seeing other things in you because you're neurodivergent. And I was just like, oh, I thought you were talking trash, but you're just trying to be helpful. And so, It was a lot from Bennett. It was embarrassing to be so publicly peer reviewed and have people see things in you, especially once I did get the diagnosis and a lot of people were like, oh, we thought you knew. So, I was like, why didn't people tell me?
2: Well, I love what you wrote on Instagram when you said, thanks, traitors, for helping me find out more about me through some type of cruel trauma. I mean, that's you making comedy, as you do, out of something that, yeah, I'm sure had a lot of complicated emotions to it.
3: Yeah, no, definitely. It was a weird feeling. I don't recommend it for others, but I'm very glad that I had it happen to me so that I can understand more about me.
2: Tell me about how having that understanding and that diagnosis specifically, especially because you have your own experience with autism because of your son, how did that change you as a comedian? Did it maybe unlock anything creatively or understand the comedian you've always been?
3: Yeah, I mean, both, really. It just helped me understand and give myself more acceptance on things where I was just, where I myself would just be like, oh, you're just a little weird, or there's just things about you. And my ability to, like, hyper-focus on certain things is the reason why I was able to become successful at comedy in a way that some people would consider quickly. And my ability to focus on scripts and things like that, and to be able to, like, know it and accept it, to me, makes it easier to perform. And my ability to mask, to be like, okay, how do I fit into this situation? And now, like, I'm able to use that and work that in a script or work that on stage. And just for life, it just helped me. I know in general what I sell in my comedy, which is freedom and happiness. But I've never really had, like, a home or like a brand or style. And for me to be like, oh, okay, I thought all these autistic people were coming to my shows because I talk about my son. And they were like, no, your comedy is pretty autistically coded. And so to have a focus to be like, okay, I want to lean into that. And I want to be like accepting of that has been opening for me to, eye-opening for me to be able to just kind of write from a perspective that's more strong, where I know where I stand. And I, you know, and then I also know who I stand for and who my enemies are. And that's pretty cool to know.
2: Such an interesting extension too of, you know, what we were saying before, that you're, that comedy has been a point of connection for you. You know, mm-hmm. you've turned aspects of feeling different, whether it's your voice or your journey as a father or feeling misunderstood in one way, into comedy. So here you are doing it again and having, it sounds like, incredibly meaningful connection with audiences that I'm imagining feels pretty meaningful for you as well.
3: Yeah, no, it's been great. I was at LAX and saw one of the traffic cops and she recognized me, and then she just walked over to me and was like, she's just like, thank you for being so open about neurodiversity. And I was like, this is the first positive interaction I've had with a cop.
2: I feel that's coming on. That's going to be in your set. That's got to be in your set, that one. You mentioned how your style of comedy is sort of a celebration of freedom. And I'm going to quote from the Just for Laughs Festival bio, describing you as the human embodiment of a warm hug that somehow learned to roast you with love. I mean, you're kind of known for finding humor in the warm and the positive, yeah, as opposed to being cynical. And I'm curious about where that comes from in you.
3: At base level, my comedy and my life in general, unfortunately, I like to try to change parts of that, but has been finding the positives in what people would consider to be negative situations. That's like, that's my life and what I write about, whether it's being a single dad, being a father of a kid who has autism, with it's, you know, my weight, different things, whatever it is. Like, I try to look at what's the positive of this, or even if I will write the reverse, what's the negative of this positive situation?
2: So, and where does that come from? Is that a conscious decision, or is that
3: It's a choice from when I started doing comedy, because when I started, the most popular comedians in the world were Louis C.K. and Louis Black, and they made most of their money, it seemed to me, by talking about things they hated. And once I realized that this job was repeating the jokes and going on the road and doing five shows a week, I didn't want to spend 5 hours a week of my life
4: given power to what I hated and what bothered me. I wanted to talk about what I loved and what I enjoyed. And if you talk about what you love, you can find the little frustrations and the little inconsistencies in it that can be really funny. And so I'd much rather do that. And so that's why most of my comedy is about my family, about my life, because I want to talk about what I love.
2: Well, it's certainly something I think we need more of in this world. So good on you, Ron. And thank you so much for the conversation today. I hope your show at Just for Laughs goes really well.
4: Thank you. It's a pleasure talking with you.
0: That was Jill Deacon's conversation with Ron Funches. He's a comedian, actor, and voice performer, and he's performing at Just for Laughs Montreal tomorrow.
5: Hello, this is Gregory Porter, and you're listening to Q with Tom.

A bit of music news. So, if you're not aware, every year the Canadian Songwriters Hall of Fame inducts new members. This year's inductees include The Tragically Hip and Leslie Feist, among others. But in addition to this, the organization also recognizes emerging songwriters coming out of Canada, both French and non-French musicians, with the Breakthrough Songwriter Award. The Toronto artist Zale is the recipient of this year's non-French language award. He beat out artists like Katie Tupper, Tia Wood, and Jade Lamacq, who were also in that category. And the five-piece band Marie Celeste from Alma, Quebec, now based in Montreal, are the winners of the French Language Award. If you don't know Marie Celeste, they are a very cool indie pop group who blend multiple genres in their music, everything from jazz to folk. I want to play you a tune from their album, Tout ce qui brille. This is a song called Deux Goélands.

0: From Quebec, that's Marie-Céleste with De Goylon. The group are this year's French language recipients of the 2026 Canadian Songwriters Hall of Fame Breakthrough Songwriter Award. Coming up on Q, have you ever been to a play that required audience participation? Okay, depending on who you are, hearing that either gave you the cold sweats or you've just perked up because this is your moment to shine. Rebecca Northen is an actor and theater director who has made a career of inviting the audience into her productions. She will make a very convincing case for why theater should always be like this. Coming up on Q.
1: It's 10:30, 19 degrees in Charlottetown. This is a news update from CBC PEI. Good morning, I'm Joseph Watt. Canadian premiers will continue to gather in Charlottetown today as part of the annual Council of the Federation meeting, hosted this year by PEI Premier Rob Lance. And US President Trump's newly announced 50% tariffs have been a key topic of discussion. Yesterday, Premier Lance told CBC's Power and Politics that Canadians expect the nation to show a united front. Prime Minister Mark Carney is expected to join meetings in person tomorrow. And Summerside has approved a new plan to spend $1 million in grants to transform its downtown. The GROW Program 2.0 provides 7 funding streams for property owners, businesses, and more. The goal is to increase investment, support local businesses, and generate new housing. And now the local weather from CBC PEI. Today, it's rainy. Inland temperatures between 22 and 24 degrees, southeast to southwesterly wind 30 to 50 kilometres an hour, and tonight, cloudy with showers, fog patches and drizzle. A low of 19 degrees, southwesterly wind 20, gusting to 40 kilometres an hour. Then Thursday, mainly cloudy in the morning with fog patches. Mix of sun and clouds in the afternoon, a high of 24 degrees, southwesterly wind 20, gusting to 40 kilometres an hour.
0: Tom Power, you're listening to Q. Rebecca Northen is an actor, she's a theater director and improviser from Calgary. Rebecca's comedy roots are in Calgary's Loose Moose Theater, which also happens to be the comedy home of Mark McKinney and Bruce McCullough of The Kids in the Hall, Ryan Belleville, Andrew Fung, and so many more. And it's where Rebecca first got into this idea of being alive in the moment. Rebecca is a leader in what she calls spontaneous theater, the idea that the audience shouldn't just watch what's going on stage, they should help shape it, which means pulling people out of the audience to be her scene partner or wandering outside the theater in character, talking to people arriving for her show. This summer, she's bringing that spirit to Vancouver's waterfront. Rebecca Northen is involved with 3 shows at the annual outdoor theater festival Bard on the Beach. We're going to be talking about 2 of them today. One is a modern spin on Shakespeare's The Merry Wives of Windsor. The other is a version of the Greek tragedy Oedipus with goblins, or Oedipus, depending on where you are. Obviously, these are inspired by some of the world's oldest stories, but because Rebecca Northen is involved, the real magic is not what happens in the script, but between the actors and the audience. That's something that, as a comedian, Q guest host Ali Hassan could really relate to. Here's his conversation with Rebecca Northen.
2: Rebecca Northen, hello.
3: Hello. How are you?
2: Great. Lovely to hear your voice. Thank
3: nice
2: you for
3: to hear
2: being
3: yours.
2: With. Yes. All right. Mm-hmm. Tell me, this might be a part of the acting you're doing right now. Who knows? Lovely to hear my voice. Is it lovely?
3: Yes.
2: I don't know. This
3: yes,
2: could be incredible acting.
3: Yes, because you and I have crossed paths so many times in our comedy careers the years. We've been lucky to know each other.
2: Exactly right. Let me tell you. So one of the latest productions you're doing, I suggested this in the intro. It's a version of the Greek tragedy Oedipus. I'm actually reading a book by Jan Martel, Son of Nobody, touches on, dives into Homer and the Odyssey, and he talks about the Iliad as well. I don't see a ton of comedy there, right? But you're doing something inspired by a Greek tragedy. And the play is put on by goblins. It's quite funny. So tell me, what drew you to Oedipus, a Greek tragedy, as a source of comedy?
3: Well, the only way I can really launch into that is to give a little bit of history on this Goblin project that I hatched with two other Loose Moosers, Bruce Horak and Ellis Lalonde. Hmm. 2 or 3 years ago, we kind of did an emergency COVID fill-in for a theater company in Calgary that's known for producing Shakespeare. And we had had this idea forever that we wanted to use these incredible, we call them goblin masks. So we ended up doing Macbeth as these three goblin characters. And the idea is that these goblins have always avoided humans, but they found the complete works of William Shakespeare. So they decide to try theater and they decide to try putting on a play. At the end of Macbeth, they discover something really interesting about human beings, and that is that when humans gather together to watch a play in real time or to listen to a story in real time, their hearts sync up and their breathing syncs up, and that suddenly they're united as a group. And the goblins think this is very powerful magic, so they want to investigate further. So the lead goblin, whose name is Wug, decides we should go back to the roots of Western theater. And he has chosen for the goblins to do Oedipus. You say Oedipus, I say Oedipus. Mm. We have that argument on stage as goblins. How do you even pronounce this word? Mm. And so for the goblins, in part, is a continued investigation of human stories and what happens to humans when they gather. Do their hearts and breathing sync up just for Macbeth, or is it all theater? And, you know, what's the deal with tragedy? And they have lots of questions about humans. This is a very curious trio.
2: Go figure. And I mentioned you're a theater director, but you're also playing one of the goblins. Does that...
3: Am I? Hard
2: this
3: to
2: is
3: say.
2: What I heard. Hard to say. Oh, gosh. Aww. I was going to ask you if you have a goblin voice that you do in radio interviews, but I guess if it's hard to say, maybe it's hard
3: well,
2: to do.
3: Well, you know, the dream was always for us, and I say dream, capital D dream, is we really wanted to stay completely anonymous inside of this project, because our we were imagining being the Daft Punk of classical theater. But it also does link into something I was interested in exploring as a director, which was, does it matter who plays the part? And maybe if we remove the persona of the human actor playing the part, maybe that takes the spotlight off of the person and puts it back on the story or back on the text.
2: Sure.
3: You know, it all kind of came out of the notion that if a theater says we're going to produce Hamlet, the first question is always, well, who's playing Hamlet? Well, what if the answer was none of your business?
2: That's funny.
3: Yeah.
2: I will not continue to ask you for goblin voices or anything else about the show. I really don't want to spoil what I know is such a magical thing about this show you're doing. But I do want to, you know, you mentioned Goblin Macbeth.
3: Yeah.
2: And this is something interesting to me because, you know, in the stand-up comedy world, a stand-up does not want to be seen by the audience before the show. We want a real surprise, it's me, yeah. kind of, you know, yes. we get on stage. But in Goblin Macbeth, a few years back, you know, when it was in yeah. Toronto, you were wandering outside in the theater in character, approaching people, sometimes freaking them out when they weren't expecting to see you there. Let me ask you what you get out of that. You're breaking the fourth wall even before the show has started. What does that do for you? Besides having a bit of personal fun, what does that do?
3: Well, it does a couple of things. I mean, it feeds into the meta narrative that we're creating that these goblins don't know anything about theater. So they arrive looking for a venue. But the other thing that it does is it immediately breaks what is expected. What is traditional. And it, depending on what kind of person you are, it either thrills or, you know, horrifies you. But people are such wonderful communicators. The moment that we're in the lobby, we can tell who wants to play and who doesn't. And we're very respectful of that. You know, we don't approach people who are quietly avoiding our eye contact.
2: Sure, yeah.
3: But it engages an audience in a very different way. And it's ideally for us, the sort of undercurrent is us saying to everybody that's there, hey, play with us. Remember what it feels like to make believe and to play. And as you said in your intro, we occasionally have moments of audience participation, again, done in a very caretaking, respectful way, which we've, as a company, have developed over decades of doing this kind of theater. It started with my show Blind Date, where we go, how do we take care of an audience? And I ran into a gentleman not too long ago who said, I don't know if you remember me from the run at the Tarragon, but you were asking the whole audience to participate, and I was the only one sitting there not participating. And I had sort of gently zeroed in on him and said, remember what it was like when you were six. Just like, give yourself permission. And he came up to me months later and said, you changed my life. I've been having so much more fun since you said, try to remember what it's like when you were six.
2: That's powerful for you. That's amazing.
3: It is. It is. And it's every once in a while, those kinds of stories trickle back to us, or someone reaches out over social media or email to make contact to say, everything's changed since I had that moment of engagement and play with you. And that's kind of all I care about. Mm. You know, and if there's one of those people in every run of a show, then I feel like I've done my job.
2: And so I'm kind of envious when stand-up comedians do crowd work, mm-hmm. and not all of them do. Some of them start and then the person answers and you can see on their face, they're like, this is why I don't do crowd work.
3: Yeah.
2: And others, I feel a great connection with people, but you're never able to go as far as you do. Mm. In fact, you wouldn't even call it crowd work. You say audience participation.
3: Yeah.
2: But people are unpredictable. Not everybody wants that risk, as you say, or the interaction. Was there a point that you remember that you realized that this risk, this uncertainty, this can be a powerful thing? Is that Loose Moose days,
3: yes,
2: or even before that?
3: No, that's Loose Moose. That's Loose Moose for sure. So the man that started Loose Moose was a man named Keith Johnstone. Oh. He passed away a couple of years ago, but he's one of the pioneers of global improvisation.
2: And yeah, any interview you hear in North America about somebody talking about improv, Keith Johnstone's name will come
3: it's
2: up.
3: It's true.
2: Yeah.
3: Yeah. I mean, all those guys you mentioned, Mark McKinney, Bruce McCullough, Ryan Belleville, Andrew Fung, you know, we all had contact with Keith. He taught all of us. When it came to interacting with the audience, Keith would say, you must treat the audience, especially if you bring someone up on stage, you must treat them like your best house guest.
2: Hmm.
3: And that, as a guiding principle, changes the flavor of every interaction you have. So, you know, you and I both have been in comedy clubs, and sometimes in a comedy club situation, that crowd work or that banter between the comic and the people in the audience can get a bit aggressive, or jokes can be made at someone's expense. And that, you know, that has its place in the buffet of the comedy world. Mm. But the moment that you shift into treating them as your best house guest, well, you start to look at every aspect differently. I will walk into a venue and look at the lobby and go, well, there's no chairs. How do I take care of my guests if there's no chairs? We will go to a theater and say, can we pull some like little chairs and armchairs and cushions from your stock and just put them around the lobby? Because for us, the show starts before you're in the theater. The way that we mingle with the audience is making them feel welcome. We want you to feel like a guest. You know, it's one of my favorite things is spotting people in the audience before the show starts who are cold. And then I'll run backstage and find them a blanket. Again, the moment you look at that person as your guest, then you treat them with kindness and you look to solve their problems as opposed to turning it into a moment of meanness, I guess.
2: Yeah. You mentioned Blind Date.
3: Mm-hmm.
2: You mentioned this, you know, audience interaction and this feeling and your best, you know, because I've been given the advice that as a host, as an MC, you're the host of a dinner party.
3: Yeah.
2: And as an MC of a show where nobody's coming on stage, I think that's as far as that advice can go. But this advice of like your best guest.
3: Yeah.
2: This is a very interesting thing when it applies to Blind Date. So Blind Date, I'll just let people know, it was a show where you were Mimi, a French clown with a red nose. I think you had been stood up and then you go on a date with somebody else, right? Okay,
3: I got someone stood from up. The audience. That,
2: and that would be someone from the audience.
3: Yeah.
2: I do also remember you saying that you didn't want to pull somebody on stage who was too eager. And I think some people hearing that might be like, well, what's too eager? How can you be too eager versus somebody who's not giving you eye contact? What was that? What was that rule all about?
3: Well, the desire to be on stage in front of a large group of primates, I'll say, in, I'm going to call our friends in the audience primates, because, and also me as a performer. So the idea of coming up on stage on purpose and standing in the light and being stared at by a large group of primates actually is registered by our nervous system as a threat. So it is incredibly unnatural to want to be on stage. Mm. So if an audience member approaches really directly saying, I really want to be in your show with you, there's something going on there that we would categorize in a performance as there's too much aggression there for us to want to bring that on stage. It's sort of like you sort of drift into the possibility of inviting a bucking bronco up on stage with you. You know, I have the responsibility to take care of the person who's on stage with me, but I also have a responsibility to take care of the entire audience as my guests. So we always look for someone who's reluctantly playful or playfully reluctant. I mean, the other thing we'll say as a rule of thumb for the company is, who did you meet in the lobby that if you were at a cocktail party, you'd want to hang out with and have a second drink?
2: Oh, yeah.
3: That's the ideal co-star. Not somebody who's too shy and really avoiding you, and not someone who's too aggressive. You really are looking for the average person down the middle, because then we can all relate to that person a little bit easier, I think.
2: Okay, so we have talked about A Blind Date, which was in your past. We've talked about Goblin Macbeth, which was a few years back. This summer, we mentioned Oedipus/Oedipus, depending on which way you fall on that fence. But this summer also, I should mention, you're also going to be directing an adaptation of one of Shakespeare's comedies, The Merry Wives of Windsor.
3: Mm-hmm.
2: I did want to talk about directing, which feels so very different in my mind to improvising, which is all about, you know, letting go versus, you know, having control as a director to some degree anyway. How do those two instincts live together in the same Rebecca Northen brain?
3: Well, for me, I would say that my improv training was very narrative based. You know, Keith Johnstone would say to us all the time, look, if you're going to go up on stage, go up there to be efficient, allow yourself to be changed, and tell a story. And that translates very nicely to directing. Mm-hmm. How can I be efficient, encourage the actors to be changed within a scene and over the course of a play, and ultimately deliver a story to the audience? And then in practical terms, the improv training also puts me in a position where I might have a notion of how I want a scene to go, but I'm also very curious about the impulses of the actors inside of it. And I'm ready to throw my idea away when I see the actors bring a better idea. So I can just say, yes, and give me more of that. Mm. So you get into that yes and principle of improvisation.
2: Sure. Okay. Last question for you. You know, you mentioned the yes and tenet of improv, and I got to thinking as I was reading about these various plays, you built a career on opening yourself up, opening your art up to your audience, collaborating with strangers. I wonder how do you think that experience has shaped you as a person when you're off stage? Does it change how you approach people, how you trust people?
3: What a nice question. I think it's probably made me a much nicer human being. And it's, you know, the way water like drips on a stone and smooths it out over time. I think that that's what, because I started improvising when I was 16, these principles of improvisation have been like smoothing the rough edges of my personality since adolescence.
2: Oh, that's sweet.
3: And we've taken this notion of yes and, which is a very global idea in improvisation, where you say yes to other people's suggestions and the and is you build upon them. We've turned that into or further developed it into what we call spice. Everybody wants a little bit of spice in their life. And so for us, that means approaching everything with spontaneity, playfulness, intuition, curiosity and empathy.
2: I love it.
3: And it's not dissimilar to how do you treat your best house guest. And so if you approach other human beings with this idea of spice, you get a twinkle in your eye. The moment I say drop those things into you, spontaneity and playfulness and a little bit of intuition and curiosity and empathy. Well, now I'm just having fun, you know, going to pay for gas or ordering my coffee because I'm looking through this spicy lens. And I'm talking about our version of spicy, not the internet's version of spicy, but we're looking through spice, the lenses of spice in every encounter. It doesn't have to be on stage. Just put some spice in your heart and then go about your day and see how it feels differently.
2: Rebecca Northen, keep it spicy.
3: Thank you.
2: Congratulations on everything you've done and everything you have lined up for this summer. Wishing you well and hope I see you again soon.
3: Oh, I look forward to it. Thanks, Ali.
0: That was Ali Hassan's conversation with Rebecca Northen. She's a Canadian actor, director, and improviser. And if you're in Vancouver and want to catch her work at Bard on the Beach, Rebecca is involved with several shows running until September the 19th. One is Goblin Oedipus, which is exactly what it sounds like. Another is a modern take on Shakespeare's The Merry Wives of Windsor.

0: a bit of a banger from an upcoming album. The album's called Day and Night. That is Carly Rae Jepsen with a new song called After All. Day and Night will be released later this fall. I'm Garvey Bailey. You're listening to Q. There's a friend you make sometimes, maybe early in life, where something just clicks. You're on the same wavelength, you make each other funnier, you push each other further than you'd ever go alone. Phil Lord and Christopher Miller met as undergrads, bonded over animation and absurd inside jokes, and never really stopped making stuff together, which turned out to be very good news for the rest of us. Decades later, that friendship has made them one of the most surprising success stories in Hollywood. They won an Oscar for Spider-Man Into the Spider-Verse, advanced the field of animation in the Lego Movie, and made a hit out of 21 Jump Street, a reboot of the late 80s cop show that, let's be honest, nobody was exactly demanding they bring back. Their latest project is called Project Hail Mary, based on the best-selling novel by Andy Weir. You can watch it on Prime Video right now. Now, if you're not familiar with it, it's about a science teacher who goes on a space mission to figure out why the sun is dying. Ryan Gosling is the star of the movie, and when he launches into space, he meets an anthropomorphic rock named Rocky, who ends up being his co-star for the whole movie. Rocky is an alien, but he's not the typical alien we've come to expect with, you know, green skin and big eyes and a tiny little body. He's no E.T. Let's just say that. When Phil Lord and Christopher Miller joined me to talk about the project, I asked them about how they went about creating Rocky the alien.
1: Strangely, it was the thing we were the most confident about.
0: Get out of here.
1: Because we come from animation. And because animation is storytelling through movement, and because Pixar can make you care about a desk lamp with no eyes or mouth, we knew that if we could create enough opportunities for expression and movement and performance, that that character of Rocky would be something you could fall in love with. Mm-hmm. And in fact, the eyes and mouth are almost a hindrance because he's a five-sided character, and each side is looks like the face of like a mountain, mm-hmm. or like a rock, and you project personality onto him just automatically as a human being. You try to imagine the person back there, and so it kind of allows you to experience your own ability to project consciousness onto someone.
0: I gotta tell you, it worked. Because I forgot, I completely forgot until you just said it, that he had no face. Like I did. Ryan Gosling plays a biologist. His name is Ryland Grace, who's been sent on this one-way mission, as you said, basically to save humanity.

0: what we thought we were going to do, but make ourselves open to new ideas that would come from our smart partners. And being able to have Rocky on set, performed by James Ortiz, the lead puppeteer of this creature, and this team of puppeteers we called the Rocketeers, meant that we could have them have a back and forth, a dialogue, things could happen, and they could be reacting to each other, and you could get these natural moments that you don't script. And you know, as filmmakers, our job is to prepare a lot and set up a playground for talented people to like do their best work and make sure that we're getting everything we need for the story and everything is happening the way that within the bounds of what the story we're trying to tell, but we allow a lot of experimentation so that we can get these moments of spontaneity.
1: And as, you know, people who grew up in like comedy writing rooms, a lot of times the day will start with a rehearsal where we say, you know, Ryan and James, like, these are the three games we think you can play. You know, and this one is like we set up at one point, Ryan tries to learn Rocky's language by bringing out a measuring tape and talking about the numbers on the tape. Right. Because math is something that we all share across the universe. So he gives the measuring tape to Rocky, who is just fascinated by the fact that it retracts back into this little case. And so we just keep, and so we just said, like, whatever you do, whatever Ryan says, just don't stop like pulling the thing out and letting it go. And Ryan, whatever you do, like, don't let Rocky do that. Make him look at the numbers. And so just watching those guys play a simple game like that, that's almost like the game you would play with like a kid.
2: Yeah.
1: It's so delightful.
2: A bit of my conversation with filmmakers Phil Lord and Christopher Miller. Their latest movie is called Project Hail Mary. It's out on Prime Video right now. You can listen to our full chat on our podcast at Q with Tom Power. And that is it for Q today. Tomorrow on the show, the king of parodies, five-time Grammy Award winner Weird Al Yankovic will be here for a career-spanning conversation. Weird Al is currently on tour playing his biggest hits. He'll be here to look back on all of it. I'm Garby Bailey, sitting in for Tom Power. Catch you next time.
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1: Esther Perel has built an empire around helping people navigate relationships. She has a podcast, celebrities have endorsed her, Oprah is a fan. More recently, she consulted on the movie The Invite. How did a couples therapist infiltrate pop culture? The group chat weighs in.
2: This is CBC News. It's 19 degrees in Charlottetown. Good morning, I'm Joseph Watt. Donald Trump's trade representative will be in the hot seat today in Washington, defending the president's tariff plans at a hearing of the Senate Finance Committee. It comes at Trump is as Trump is standing firm on his latest threat to Canada. Willie Lowry has more from Washington.
3: Jameson Greer is in many ways the architect of President Donald Trump's tariff policies, and he's set to appear before the Senate Finance Committee to address the president's trade agenda, which has been the source of contention and legal disputes here in the U.S. Back in February, the Supreme Court ruled against Trump's use of the International Emergency Economic Powers Act to enforce tariffs. That did not deter the administration, which has since used several different justifications to impose global tariffs. The hearing also comes less than a month after the administration chose not to renew the Canada-U.S.-Mexico trade agreement. Greer will likely be pressed on the U.S. decision to place 50% tariffs on a range of Canadian goods, as well as the status of various trade deals the administration has brokered. Willie Lowry, CBC News.

0: Washington.
1: That hearing is set to begin now. And Canada's leaders are discussing options for how to respond to Donald Trump's latest tariff threat. Some premiers want to fight back, suggesting Canada can cut back on oil and electricity exports to the US, but not all want to go on such an offensive, including Alberta Premier Danielle Smith.
2: I think that what will happen is that we're going to have a pretty intense period over the next 29 days, and I hope that diplomacy will prevail and the best interests of both our countries will prevail, and we'll emerge with a signed CUSMA agreement that continues to keep a tariff-free relationship between Canada and the U.S. That's what we're all hoping for, and I think that we just need to get down to the hard work of getting to the table.
1: The 50% tariffs on a range of Canadian goods are set to come into effect in mid-August. And the parent company of Sobeys is taking a new approach to competition around its store locations. Empire Company Limited announced Tuesday it will limit the way it uses what are called property controls. These are legal agreements that can block competitors from setting up in certain spots. Shayna Luck has that story.
3: Critics argue property controls can reduce competition and force people to travel further for affordable food. Now, the parent company of Sobeys says it will limit its approach to enforcing existing property controls or making new ones.
4: Well, I think my reaction was that this is a positive step forward.
3: Jamie Baxter teaches property law at Dalhousie University. He notes the agreements are still within the control of the property owner. He'd like to see more transparency.
4: I haven't seen anywhere a more comprehensive kind of listing of those that I think would go a long way to, you know, giving the public as well as enforcement agencies and others more knowledge about, you know, what is happening.
3: The Competition Bureau of Canada believes lack of competition can lead to higher prices, but it's not clear how Empire's move will affect Canadian shoppers.
5: I think it will depend on where you are in Canada.
3: Pascal Thériault is an agricultural economist at McGill University. He believes smaller communities will see more positive effects, but in larger urban centres, maybe not so much.
5: It is quite possible that will be quite a limited impact for consumers.
3: Empire joins Walmart Canada and the parent company of Loblaws in moving away from property controls. Shayna Luck, CBC News, Halifax.
1: Over to PEI now. Summerside is launching a new program, investing $1 million in grants to transform its downtown. The GROW Program 2.0 provides 7 funding streams for property owners, businesses, and more. Its goal is to spur investment, support local businesses, and generate new housing. Corey Snow is Summerside's deputy mayor. He says this plan will prioritize revitalizing vacant spaces.
6: It's been a roadblock over the years that some buildings, the fit-up just doesn't work in older buildings, so we're trying to make sure that we're doing everything we can as a municipality to remove those roadblocks and let people know that we're willing to help where we can and when we can.
1: Snow says staff are currently finalizing details for the grant rollout and application process. And now the local weather from CBC PEI. Rainy today, producing between 5 and 15 millimetres, inland temperatures between 22 and 24 degrees, southeast to southwesterly wind 30 to 50 kilometres an hour. Then tonight, cloudy with showers, fog patches and drizzle, a low of 19 degrees. And on Thursday, mainly cloudy in the morning and a high of 24 degrees. And that's the latest from CBC News. You can follow updates throughout the day at cbc.ca/PEI.
7: Look, I really loved Olivia Wilde's movie, The Invite, but the thing I noticed is, as the movie was being promoted, you had the A-list cast doing all these interviews, and also you had Esther Perel, a relationship therapist who consulted on the movie. She was doing press as well. Esther has been famous for a while, but now she's directly influencing pop culture. How did that happen? I'm Alameen Abdul Mahmoud, and this is Commotion. Rebecca Jennings is here. Marissa Meltzer is here. Hello to both of you.
8: Hello.
9: Hi.
7: Nice to have you guys here. Listen, I'm excited about this conversation. I've been thinking about this for a minute. Rebecca, it's not exactly new, I think, for a therapist to consult on a movie. That does happen. I don't think I've ever seen a therapist so involved in the actual rollout of a movie. Watch this.
10: If you're calling us for advice,
11: A therapist work is not at all like this. I'm Esther Perel. I'm a psychotherapist, and I have been the consultant for the movie The Invite.
7: Okay, so that's from Relationship Hotline. It's a social media series. Celebrities basically react to a caller's relationship problem. Esther and some of the cast of The Invite were on to sort of just promote this movie. Astaire has also been on stage for some screenings. Rebecca, I know you're a fan of Astaire. What's your reaction to her degree of involvement in the rollout of this movie?
0: I know, it's like unusual, right? It's rare that we see like a celebrity therapist like this. But I do think that like it's just a reflection of where therapists, just like, you know, academics and journalists and basically anyone that has like a job that you have to promote yourself, like you have to become a social media star. And part of that is like when you get these great offers like she's getting, you are also involved in the like social media rollout and the promotional campaign for that movie. Yeah. And it's interesting because especially for someone whose work is so focused on like nuance and individuality and relationships, it's like it's almost weird to see her in this like Mel Robbins type of like catchphrase, like social media sort of campaign. But that's the way celebrity works now. It's right. It's like, you know, I see that and I'm like, well, at least what she's hawking is positive.
7: I want to return to that idea, actually, the idea that social media sort of forces you to sort of put some of your statements a bit in a box to go like, this is the thing that I'm selling. Because I think that's an interesting thing for us to return to. But Marissa, maybe for those who have not heard of Astaire Perel, do you want to maybe just give us a primer on who she is?
9: Yeah, I mean, I think Rebecca made a really good point with her use of the word celebrity therapist, because that's such a rare sort of place to occupy in society and pop culture. And I can't really think of another therapist who is as famous as her. She's so, I guess a shorthand would be maybe that she is our version of Dr. Ruth right now. Mm. You know, she's not just on places with Oprah and somewhere where maybe like a self-help person would find fame, but she's going on Call Her Daddy. And her podcast, which has, you know, sessions with people, is hugely, hugely popular.
7: Yeah.
9: Her books are sort of like on par with Men Are From Mars, Women Are From Venus. It's kind of shorthand. I mean, she's had TED Talks that have gone viral. She not only has best-selling books, one of which is turning 20, but she even has like a conversational card game. I think she has two of them actually that have sold a gazillion copies.
7: Yeah, there's a degree to which Astaire Perel has kind of been better than a lot of other just therapists who usually try to do that role. Like publishing books is one thing, but also stepping into a role of celebrity and doing it well, that's, I think, the maybe larger surprising thing. Rebecca, the director of The Invite, Olivia Wilde, said the movie was basically has Astaire's DNA all over it. That's a quote that she gave. Do you agree with that? Like, how does her work show up in this movie?
0: Oh, yeah. Like, so much of Astaire's work is about how, like, maintaining eroticism and desire in long-term relationships that are built on, like, stability and caretaking. And The Invite centers on this couple that is, you know, like, on the surface, like, they are functioning, like, they have a daughter, and they have a nice house, but they have real cracks that like neither of them really want to look at. And the wife, Olivia Wilde, invites their neighbors over for dinner, and she's like desperate for them to think they're like cool and sexy and whatever. But of course, like this is the one couple that is going to perceive those cracks because they are communicative. They are sexually adventurous. They have sex with other people. And that also like reflects Astaire's idea that like monogamy can be flexible. The idea, so like one of her most famous books centers around cheating and betrayal and affairs and how those things have evolved over time with like the evolution of marriage as well. And so, you know, these are concepts that this whole movie is wrestling with. And the one line that I was like, oh, like, is Astaire Perel involved in this, was when one of the characters says like sex is a place you go, not a thing you do. And I was like, I've heard her say that like on multiple podcast episodes. Yeah. And then it wasn't until then I was like, oh, she's like, she's part of this movie.
7: Yeah. I think like I had the same reaction. I walked out of this movie and then like someone was like, how is the movie? And I think my response was, I kind of felt like Astaire Perel, the movie, in a very specific way. Marissa, is there a moment just based on like, I mean, Rebecca has that sort of reference point, but is there a moment in The Invite when you watch the movie and go, oh, that is actually what Astaire Perel is trying to sort of communicate?
9: I think the idea of too much proximity and of having a relationship be long. And, you know, she has this kind of saying of like, you are going to have many different relationships, but that can be with one person. And I think that she's sort of trying to help usher people through the different ebbs and flows of sharing a life with someone. And there's also just so much pressure on partners these days of like, they're your lover, they're the best lover you've had, they're your business partner, you're raising kids with them, you know, they're your roommate, there's so many things. And it's pretty impossible for anyone to be that role and to do them all well. And mm-hmm. I think she's kind of helping us navigate it, give us grace and kind of helping us put it all into perspective.
7: Yeah. It speaks to her influence that we can sit down and for this movie, sit down and watch this movie. And then as you're watching it go, those are lines that she has said. I know this because she is famous enough for those lines to have sort of penetrated the larger sort of pop culture. Marissa, I want to play you a clip of Esther doing what she does best, which is giving advice. This clip is from the Oprah podcast.
11: Most people today are going to have, in the West anyway, are going to have two or three relationships or marriages in their lifetime. Some of us will do it with the same person.
12: I would like to do that with him.
11: That's your choice.
12: I want to stay with him, yeah. I just want to feel safe.
11: No, safe, you have to take risks. You don't have to be safe.
12: Maybe
11: you have
12: that's
11: to be safe, but you, at this moment, it's about taking risks.
7: So listen, Marissa, you interviewed Esther Perel for Vanity Fair recently. What do you think it is about her that inspires artists to go, I not only want to sort of borrow from her work or put into a movie, but I mean, like in the case of The Invite, like the Penelope Cruz character is literally just based on her. And then she ends up on places like major podcasts like Call Her Daddy. What is it about her, do you think, that sort of makes her so easy to embed into popular culture?
9: She has such an interesting mix of traits. Like, I think when you hear her talk, you can hear that calm authority where you kind of want to follow what she says. I said that she could be a cult leader if she wanted to. There's this kind of idea where you're like, yeah, whatever you say, I'll do it. And then I also think that she has a little bit, and maybe this also goes with the cult leader, of like a mischievousness, a kind of trickster role where
7: there's like cheeky, a comfort. Sure.
9: Yeah, a little cheeky, a little against the grain, encouraging everyone to go up against maybe some of their fears or what's uncomfortable. And then I think for us North Americans, there's something to the fact that she is European. She's from Belgium originally. She's lived in the United States for a really long time, but she has this kind of like European side that I think helps bring out some of the like squareness of North America and some of our maybe hangups and social mores. And I think, you know, there's sort of like a reason why Penelope Cruz is Spanish and plays a Spanish character in the film, that there's a kind of, I think we associate a kind of looseness in Europe and a more maybe evolved or some kind of relationship that's has a little less maybe like agita than our version around, especially around like sex and commitment and stuff like that.
7: To the point where like the shorthand is just, that's so European. And then people kind of like,
9: I say it all the time. Yeah.
7: I 100% agree. Rebecca, I will say that, like, we've had Esther's work for a while, right? Like, I mean, her first book, Made in Captivity, just turned 20. The State of Affairs, which is her second book, is almost 10 years old. And yet, like, when she quotes this book, you know, like, when these quotes show up, people kind of, you know, have this gasping response, which tells me that there's something about her work that is resonating right now. Like, something about her work is connecting with a need that we have. And so she's not only a consultant on The Invite, she's also a consultant on a new movie that's coming out called Let Love In. Her work has been a part of an architectural installation in Qatar earlier this year. She has kind of said that art can do things that therapy cannot. And now we're actually getting art that is built on her ideas. What is it about her work that translates well to art, do you think? Because I do think that is a whole other dimension.
0: Yeah, I mean, sometimes when I feel like I'm listening to her podcast, it almost seems like I'm watching like art being created, because, you know, it's so much of what she talks about is confronting taboo, which is also what great art does, right? It's like there is these things that we don't really like to talk about, these ideas that we think of as black and white, like infidelity, betrayal, things like that, you know, personality diagnoses, addiction, things like, and she's able to talk about them in a group setting with multiple people having different perspectives, making them all feel heard, but also like, you know, challenging our assumptions about those things. And I think especially in an era where a lot of people are feeling pretty pessimistic about the state of heterosexuality under patriarchy, like these are things that we want to hear that are not necessarily prescriptive. Like these are ideas that we can apply to our lives without, like, you know, painting with as such a broad brush as we see on social media all the time, which is the kind of advice that goes viral by, you know, other, you know, celebrity therapists or other influencer therapists who, you know, try to take, like, help us sort of take a little bit of an easier way out when it comes to diagnosing ourselves or our problems or the solutions to them. Mm-hmm. And she's able to sort of be like, well, what if this, what if that?
7: What I find fascinating about Esther is that she's sort of able to occupy a spectrum of expressions. Like, she can do the influencer thing, she can do the celebrity therapist thing, but I've also heard her in a lot of different long form podcasts where she gets asked about very specific, you know, highly nuanced relationship questions. I was just telling a friend this yesterday that she can also shift into like a public intellectual mode, Marissa, and I find that really fascinating that she has this sort of span, this gear, that this other gear that she doesn't get to access very often. But clearly she wants therapy to be more accessible to more people. She's got that podcast that you mentioned, which is Where Should We Begin, which is like you are literally just listening to her doing therapy in, you know, in a private session. You mentioned, Marissa, earlier that she designed this, you know, a couple of different card games. She's clearly building towards something. When you interviewed her, what did she tell you about the thing that she wants to do next?
9: She kind of demurred. I think she said what she wanted to do next was... very European in that she was planning a vacation with her family. So I think, you know, and she does really emphasize that she has a good work-life balance, which, you know, again, as a North American feels impossible to me considering all that she does. I could see her doing like a proper memoir or something that's a little more personal, something perhaps around aging, and then there's also just the internet, and she had a very popular episode around someone falling in love with their AI chatbot. And so I could see a really helpful book be in kind of navigating, you know, AI and the internet and our sort of mediated by screens culture and relationships. I would personally love to get some advice on that.
7: Yes.
9: I think public intellectual is a great phrase for her, because we actually have so few public intellectuals that we need people to fill that role. I think what we have a glut of is influencers and, you know, life coaches and people who are very happy to offer advice. Mm-hmm. And there's, you know, it's anecdotal, it's from their own ideas. It's fine for them to do it, but it is a relief to have such good and digestible advice from someone who has real background and education in it and who's willing to step into the spotlight. I can't imagine that's easier.
7: I completely agree. And I think, like, to me, like, Esther Perel is an excellent reminder that in this moment on the internet, like, the thing that what a public intellectual will look like will change. And I think she's actually like offering a sort of model of what that could look like. And she's doing it incredibly well. I got to say thank you to both of you for being on the show today. I really appreciate your time. This has been really wonderful. Thanks for being here.
0: Thank you so much.
9: Thank you.
7: Of course. Really appreciate this. Marissa Meltzer is a senior staff writer at Vanity Fair. Rebecca Jennings is a features writer for New York Magazine. The Invite is in theaters right now. I'm Amin Abdul Mahmoud, and this is Commotion. Look, for most movies, the genre is pretty easy to nail down, right? Like, Obsession is a horror. The Odyssey is an epic. But Clement Virgo's Steal Away is much harder to categorize, because here's the thing I want to talk about. Sarah Ty Black recently reviewed the film for the Globe and Mail. They described it as a, quote, Afrofuturist science fiction vision meets political allegory. Sarah Ty Black, please tell me what you mean. How you doing, pal? How are you?
13: Hi, I'm good. How are you?
7: I'm great, thank you. Actually, before we get into the conversation, I just want to, if you don't mind, going to play a little bit of the trailer for Steal Away.
14: You show your ID card if anyone approaches. Do you understand, Sissy?
15: Get in the fucking car.
16: Everything's going to be okay.
17: Bonjour!
16: People used to say my mother was Bochikosi. Witch doctor.
17: My mom's a do-gooder. She thinks these girls are her life's purpose.
16: Where are they now?
17: I don't know.
7: Okay, Sarah Tai, this movie begins with the story of a white teenager who forms a close bond with a black teen refugee that her family's taken in, and then it spirals into something a little bigger. Could you tell us a little bit more about this movie? What it's about?
18: Mm-hmm. I think what's really most interesting about this film is that it's a very loose adaptation of a nonfiction historical narrative by Carolyn Smarts Frost called Steal Away Home, and it follows this real-life, decades-long spanning friendship between a young black girl who was owned and enslaved by a young white girl. She was actually given to her as a gift. And this young black girl, Cecile, she actually ends up escaping from this plantation, owning wealthy family in Niagara Falls and making it over to Toronto like so many enslaved folks did at the time. But they keep in touch across borders. And it's a very interesting excavation of what certain intimacies look like. It's not friendship, but it definitely is a relation. Like there are parts where Cecile is asking this white girl, later woman, to like free her family for a certain sum that she's not being answered. And I think it's just an incredibly interesting text that Vertigo translates in Steal Away to this from the 19th century to this unnamed history, unnamed place. It's like ours, but it's not. We get this like visual iconography of like barbed wires and like a surveillance state and like militarized forces who are like policing and surveilling so-called illegals. There's also on top of that, all this like Afrofuturist costuming and envisioning and this centering of like indigenous African cosmologies. It's just a lot. It's really interesting how it translates that text into this story of a young Congolese woman who's coming into a form of indentured labor, a form of chattel slavery, or that's at least informed by that thematically, into this wealthy, white, very matriarchal world where sexuality is structured by all those forces as well.
7: I mean, I should say you have just described that a movie that is trying to do a lot of things all together.
18: Yes.
7: And Clement Berger himself, he said that this is his most ambitious movie. Is that what you mean? Is that what he means, you think? Like sort of the idea of like trying to pull in all these things.
18: Well, the irony is I sometimes find myself struggling to explain it, and the gag is that's my job, but it's just so vast. And the way it's pointing to all these historical and present day realities while also working in genre and fantasy and the reality of violence in this estate that they all live on with, in terms of the family there's a young girl named Fanny, of course, and her mother, and they're this supposedly benevolent family. But it's actually this deep, deep racialized class gendered violence that they're enacting on the black folks around them. And it's trying to say so many things at once in a way that is so overdue and refreshing. And I think it also has these elements of like gothic melodrama as well, alongside its like science fiction dystopia political allegory. And of course, with Virgo, there's always that element of like exploring intimacy and sexuality and desire. And it becomes this kind of like psychosexual thriller in moments as we see how the main character, Fanny, like how she is jealous of Cecile, of her sense of self, of her sexual confidence, of her sexual autonomy, despite being indentured in this way. And it becomes this very psychosexual exploration of how coming of age is also a coming into a knowledge of hierarchies of desirability. So it's a lot. It's very ambitious. I think it runs into a little trouble later, but it's definitely an interesting film.
7: Before we get into that trouble, I guess like tell me about the thing that worked for you with this film, because as you're sitting there and you're receiving a movie and you're like, okay, you're trying to pull together all of these threads. What's the thing that works for you with this movie?
18: I think that what this movie does really well and that I would love to see more of is the relationship and dynamics between these two central girls and what plays out between them without it being so literal. I think it is a really interesting exploration of the way that white women and white girls are positioned to be entitled to Black bodies and to Blackness and to sexual power and sexual subjugation and class power in ways that are dressed up as friendship or relation. I think in the film, you definitely see that Fanny is not entirely naive about her own racial and class privilege, and that self-awareness is actually key to like how she exploits that power. She's not innocent, but she's also learning about what it means to yield that power in ways that are problematic and later at least a little bit less problematic. And I think that a lot of the way we sexually mature as people, especially for white women, is that exploration of self that includes an awareness of our racial and class power and how that intersects with desirability. And we don't see that on screen. I think it's interesting how you're talking about Esther earlier and the taboo. I don't think it's quite taboo, but I think it's something that is not talked about because it feels sticky and uncomfortable and really loaded and charged when we talk about desire and power and material conditions. But it's this really interesting entanglement of intimacy and, of course, ownership built under systems that see Black folks as property and not people.
7: Yeah.
18: And also the actors who play the leads are just fantastic in the way that they explore this alongside each other.
7: The thing that I'm so fascinated by is it also like it, this is a perfect example of how sometimes the role of the critic is not to tell people you should go watch this movie or you should not go watch this movie. I think that sometimes like people sort of the thing that they want out of a film review is like, well, does that mean that this movie is a very successful and therefore I should go watch it or I should not go watch it? And I think like there's a thing that happens with this review that you wrote, which is like much more nuanced than that, because you're trying to say these are the things it attempts and what a wonderful thing to see these things attempted, even if sometimes it doesn't quite land. As a movie critic here, like how do you land the concept of what this art is trying to do to a person outside of the binary of, yes, I'm telling you, go run and see it because it's perfect, or no, you shouldn't see this movie?
18: Mm-hmm. Well, I think something you notice if you read the comments, which you probably shouldn't do, but if you do read the comments on theglobeandmail.com, you see that a lot of readers kind of react to my writing in this way where they want to know, should I see this or not? And I'm like, I'm actually not in charge of your relationship with art. And I think that what I like as a critic is that I'm interested in how art works.
7: Yeah.
18: And I think there are people who want to go to movies to see things that have been deemed as good. And I think there are people who want to go to movies with a curiosity rather than a verdict. And for me as a critic, I'm really interested in a film's successes and its failures and how they work together, how it works internally, the systems at work, and how they're making meaning in those internal systems. So for me, I know it might be a bit agonizing for people who just want a bit of an easy answer, but critics ourselves aren't objective. We can't tell you if you're going to like something. You're the engineer of your own relationship with art. And I think that the idea that critics are objective is such a total falsehood.
7: Yeah, and I think like sometimes I just want a critic to say, this movie tried some things. I think you should go figure out whether you like those things or not.
18: Exactly.
7: That's quite often, actually, like the thing that I want most out of a critic. Sarah Ty Black, I really appreciate your time. Pal, it's so good to see you. Thank you so much for doing this.
18: Thank you.
7: Yes, of course. Sarah Ty Black is a freelance film critic in Toronto and a regular right here on Commotion. You can read that review and all this nuance of Steal Away in the Globe and Mail. Steal Away is now out in theaters. And Clement Virgo will be on cue, by the way, tomorrow with guest host Garvia Bailey. I'm El Amin Abdul Mahmoud. This show is called Commotion. We'll be back tomorrow. See you then.
1: It's 11:30, 20 degrees in Charlottetown. Here's what's making news on PEI this hour. Good morning, I'm Joseph Watt. Canadian premiers will continue to gather in Charlottetown today as part of the annual Council of the Federation meeting, hosted this year by PEI Premier Rob Lance, and US President Donald Trump's newly announced 50% tariffs on certain Canadian goods have been a key topic of discussion. Yesterday, Premier Lance told CBC's Power and Politics that Canadians expect the nation to show a united front. Prime Minister Mark Carney is expected to join meetings in person in Charlottetown tomorrow. And UPEI is moving forward with its plans to build a new high-performance training center and get rid of its squash courts. They will be closed in a matter of weeks. The university said it had to consider which facility would benefit the school's population more. And now, the local weather from CBC PEI. It's rainy today. Inland temperatures between 22 and 24 degrees. Southeast to southwesterly wind, 30 to 50 kilometres an hour. Then tonight, cloudy with showers, fog patches and drizzle, a low of 19 degrees. Southwesterly wind, 20, gusting to 40 kilometres an hour. And Thursday, mainly cloudy in the morning with fog patches, then a mix of sun and cloud in the afternoon, and a high of 24 degrees.
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This is We Regret to Inform You. The fluorescent glare over the 1998 Women's Olympic Hockey Medals Ceremony was the last time Haley Wickenheiser's silver medal would see the light of day. She didn't display it proudly in her trophy case. She didn't show it off to friends and family. After the closing ceremonies, she never once hung it around her neck. For Wickenheiser, it was too heavy. She said she became incapable of separating her failure on the ice with her worthiness as a human, as a hockey player, as a female hockey player. Back home in Calgary, she sank into a deep depression. She'd survived the initial blunt force of the trauma, but now she was sitting alone for the first time, and she didn't like the company. She thought back over her career to date, when Wickenheiser was rejected from teams, when she was name-called by overzealous, overreaching, overbearing parents, when she was bruised and battered and alone. She knew where to go. The backyard rink. So she channeled her younger self. Determined, Wickenheiser threw her whole being back into training. Wickenheiser moved out of her parents' house, and money was tight. The reality of being a Canadian amateur athlete, much less a female Canadian amateur athlete, was becoming clearer by the day. As Wickenheiser wrote in her book, Over the Boards, Lessons from the Ice, the country's athletes at that time would earn between $50,000 and $80,000 per Olympic year. On the higher end of that spectrum, if they boarded the plane home with gold medals. But between Olympic years, the salary topped out at $18,000. She needed to find a way to make ends meet. So she started speaking at elementary and high schools, spreading awareness to young girls and young boys about women's hockey. Wickenheiser also began coaching at hockey camps. She joined a club team, the Calgary Oval Extreme.

0: 2002 Winter Olympics were set to be held in Salt Lake City, Utah. Since the Americans clinched the gold 4 years prior, Wickenheiser says doors and checkbooks flung open for Team USA. For the past 4 years, they'd trained with the best of the best. Team Canada, on the other hand, only had the funding to get together for 6 months leading up to the Games. There was also another glaring factor at play. This would be the first Olympics since 9/11, and the Games were on U.S. soil. Patriotism, emotions, and expectations for American golds ran high. The pre-Olympic tour began, and Team USA beat Team Canada. Then they beat them again, and again, and again, and again, and again, and again, and again. Team Canada lost 8 straight preliminary games against the U.S., outscored 31-13. And with that humiliation, the Canadian Olympic teams boarded a plane headed 2 hours due south to Salt Lake City, Utah. The round robin began. First, Team Canada beat Kazakhstan 7-0. Wickenheiser scored 2 goals. Then they beat Russia 7-0 again. Wickenheiser with 1 goal, 2 assists. Then they beat Sweden 11-0. 1 point by Wickenheiser. Then came the semifinals against Finland. Wickenheiser scored a shorthanded goal in the first period. Then Canada scored again, but found themselves down 3-2 after the second. Wickenheiser says they were struggling, but in the third, Team Canada came from behind and scored 5 unanswered goals, bringing the final score to 7-3. Team Canada won all 3 games in the round robin. Then they won the semis, leading them straight to the final against their arch rivals, the Americans. In the days leading up to the final, Wickenheiser was, quote, a mess. She was right back where she was 4 years ago, nervous and racked with self-doubt. When she wasn't sitting, thinking, waiting, she was doing interviews, dodging questions like, after losing so many times against the States, do you still think you have a shot at beating Team USA? Then Wickenheiser heard a rumor. Word around the Olympic Village was that located on the floor of Team USA's dressing room was a Canadian flag. And before each game, allegedly, the American players would each take turns stomping on said flag in a moment of rah-rah patriotism. Now, this rumor is just that, a rumor. It has never been proven. In fact, it's been vehemently denied by Team USA's captain. But fact or fiction, this information made its way to Team Canada's dressing room. Wickenheiser stepped into the E-Center Arena for the gold medal game, and as she looked up to find her family in the crowd, she noticed directly across from Team Canada's bench was a sea of American flags. Wickenheiser smiled, and she slid onto the ice. Wickenheiser said the arena that day was a battlefield. But as the teams lined up for face-off, she looked into her opponent's eyes. And despite 35 exhibition wins and a defending title, she didn't see steely confidence. She saw pressure. The same pressure that oozed from Team Canada 4 years prior. The kind of pressure that made 35 wins and a defending title theirs to lose. 1:45 into the game, Team Canada scored, rattling Team USA. The first period ended 1-0 Canada. They were feeling good. Then, come the second, Wickenheiser says things started to shift. 1, then 2, then 3, then 4, Then 5 consecutive penalties were called on Team Canada. It was shocking. The U.S. scored, tying up the game 1-1. Wickenheiser says she could feel it all slipping away. The Americans were stomping on their dreams a second time. Then something unbelievable happened. The U.S. had 9 straight power plays, but they weren't scoring. She felt panic emanate off the Americans. Wickenheiser scored in the second period, bringing the game to 2-1. Then, with 1 second left in the second, Team Canada scored again, closing out the period 3-1. By the start of the third, Canada's small but mighty crowd was roaring. They were 20 minutes from the gold. Team Canada felt a jolt of energy, and Wickenheiser says for the first time in a long time, they started believing in themselves. 16 minutes passed without a goal on either net. Then, with 3 minutes, 33 seconds left in the game, Team USA scored. 3-2. The clock was ticking down. 10 seconds left. 5 seconds left. Then, the best sound Wickenheiser's ears had ever heard. The game was over. 3-2 Canada. Despite losing 8 consecutive games against the U.S., despite only 6 months of practice time as a team, despite what would be 13 total penalties and nearly half the game in the box, Canada took home its first Olympic gold medal in hockey in 50 years. Wickenheiser was the leading scorer of the tournament with 7 goals, 3 assists. And as O Canada blared through the stadium speakers, the gold medal was draped over her neck. And Haley Wickenheiser was named MVP. In a post-game interview with the CBC, Wickenheiser said, quote,
1: "The Americans had our flag on their floor in the dressing room, and now I want to know if they want us to sign it.

If you're enjoying this episode, you might also like Rejecting Manon Raume, the first woman to play in an NHL game. You can find that one in our podcast archives. By summer 2002, Wickenheiser had an Olympic gold medal, an Olympic silver medal, and four world championships under her belt. At just 23, she was the most valuable player of the best hockey team in the world. That fact meant she had achieved her career goals, and that fact scared her to death. By all accounts, she had peaked. And she said in her memoir that was both exciting and depressing, mainly because if she were a man, she'd be in the NHL now, playing regular seasons. All she could do was return to her club team, which only practiced a couple times a week. She wanted to practice 7 days a week, to play in games, tournaments, championships. There was only one place the Olympic gold medal winning hockey player could think of to play professional hockey. Men's Pro League in Europe. People told Wickenheiser her plan was insane. TSN called it far-fetched. Wickenheiser's teammates expressed skepticism. Even her mother said she just couldn't understand why it was a necessary move. And while moving to Europe to play in men's league scared Wickenheiser, it didn't scare her as much as the prospect of stagnating in Calgary, hanging out at the Oval until the next Olympics. She needed action. Wickenheiser lined up a deal with an Italian men's pro team, the Murano Eagles. She negotiated a respectable salary, one where she could actually earn a living as a professional hockey player. Wickenheiser packed her gear into the trunk and began her drive to the airport when her cell phone rang. The Italian Federation passed a rule that no woman was permitted to play in their Series A. Just then, as she was heading to the airport, the new rule would take effect. The Italian Federation refused to sign the final paperwork allowing her a spot on the roster. Instead, the president of the Federation called Wickenheiser's attempt to join the team a publicity stunt. Wickenheiser was livid. She was the best female hockey player in the world. She didn't need publicity. She needed to play. A German team expressed some interest in recruiting her, but she felt it wasn't the right fit. Instead, she signed with Finland in its men's third division, third line, and she boarded a different plane. When Wickenheiser arrived in Finland, the air was very, very cold. One player echoed Italy's publicity stunt comments. Another said he simply didn't think it was a good idea to have a woman on the men's team. And yet another said when he heard she was coming, he just laughed and laughed. As Wickenheiser tells the story in her book, at her first practice, the new coach assigned a 6'4" defenseman to, quote, hound her all day. He'd pound her into the ice over and over and over again. A few weeks in, Haley Wickenheiser took a stick to the nose. She said the crack was so loud it echoed across the arena. A few nights later, with two black eyes and a bump on her nose that would never quite go away, Wickenheiser scored her first European goal in front of 1,200 screaming Finns, making her the first woman to score in the European Men's Pro Hockey League. In her first Finnish season, she played 20 games. The team moved up a division, but with that, Wickenheiser was demoted to the fourth line. In the documentary Wick, the Haley Wickenheiser story,
Wickenheiser wondered if the sport had finally succumbed to pressure from the powers that be to limit her ice time. Come her second season, she played only a handful of games. The rest, she watched from the bench. In spite of it all, she says those two seasons she played in Finland were some of the best of her hockey career. She returned home to Canada, a better athlete. Over the next decade, Wickenheiser's arachnid agility led her to a string of gold medals on the world stage. The 2006 Winter Olympics were held in Torino, Italy, and Team Canada took home the gold medal, Wickenheiser's second gold, her second MVP title. The following year, Wickenheiser was named Team Captain of Team Canada. In 2007, Canada beat the U.S. 5-1 at the World Championships, and Wickenheiser set the Canadian record for most points scored at a Women's World Hockey Championship. With 8 goals, 6 assists, she was named MVP. In 2010 came the Vancouver Olympics, a third gold medal for Team Canada. And in 2012, Canada beat the USA in the World Championships yet again. Another gold for Wickenheiser. But following that win, during a Team Canada practice, a slap shot from a teammate clipped the top of Wickenheiser's left foot, right at the laces, the only part of a skate without padding. The pain was horrific, and a CT scan revealed she'd fractured a major load-bearing bone, one that impacts speed, direction, push-off. She'd need surgery. But the 2014 Olympics were coming up. Sochi. Wickenheiser decided she didn't have time to rest. She told no one outside the team. She'd push her surgery until after Sochi. In January of 2014, at a press conference in Ottawa, it was announced that at the 2014 Winter Olympics in Sochi, Hayley Wickenheiser would be Canada's flag bearer. At the opening ceremonies that February, Wickenheiser's 5th Olympic Games representing Team Canada in women's hockey. She clutched that flagpole with her red and white mittens, waving the maple leaf proudly around the Fished Olympic Stadium. Host of CBC Sports Weekend, Scott Russell, said it was clear why she was selected. She'd had the most distinguished career of any athlete in her sport. What the world didn't know was that Hayley Wickenheiser walked around that stadium on broken bones. Canada beat Switzerland 5-0. Wickenheiser with one goal. Next, they beat Finland 3-0. Then they beat the U.S. 3-2. And with that, they were off to the semifinals. In the semis, Canada played Switzerland again, winning 3-1. Wickenheiser with 2 assists. And soon, it was another North American showdown. When the puck dropped, the Americans took control. Wickenheiser says they were dominating, defending better, forechecking better, moving across the ice as a unit. Team Canada, on the other hand, was all over the place. Wickenheiser said it was ugly hockey. The first period closed 0-0. Then the U.S. scored twice, 0-2. The third period seemed to go by in a flash. They were still down by 2. Then, with 3 minutes, 26 seconds left in the game, Wickenheiser says Team Canada sliced through the American defense, firing a fluttering, harmless-looking shot. It was soaring several feet wide of the goal. Then, at the last second, bounced off an American knee pad and straight into the back of the net. In that moment, a wave of stillness washed over the Canadian bench. Wickenheiser says you could have rested a plank across them.
Then, with just 54 seconds left on the clock, Canada scored again, 2-2, and the clock ran out. They were headed to overtime. Six minutes into OT, the U.S. drew a penalty. Then Canada drew a penalty. Then Wickenheiser drew another, clinching Canada a power play. And 8 minutes, 10 seconds into OT, Marie-Philippe Poulin took a shot on the American net. It went in. In a come-from-behind win, Canada beat the U.S. 3-2 in overtime, earning Haley Wickenheiser her fourth Olympic gold medal. She said it was the most spectacular and improbable win in Olympic hockey history. She tied for most Canadian points scored across the tournament on a broken foot. What Wickenheiser didn't know was that it would be the last Olympic game of her career.

In 2017, Wickenheiser announced her retirement from the game at age 38. Later that same year, she began her second career, enrolling at the University of Calgary's medical school. The following year, Wickenheiser got a call from the Toronto Maple Leafs general manager. He offered Wickenheiser a job as assistant director of player development. It was a dream job and a full-time job on top of medical school. But Wickenheiser was all in. In 2021, she graduated from medical school and soon began her residency at the University of Toronto. And that same year, the little girl cut from teams, bullied by parents, players, and the media, who was beat up on the ice, forced to change in bathroom stalls and sleep in broom closets, told hockey was for boys only, who was laughed at and called a publicity stunt, and yet went on to become a six-time Olympian, four-time Olympic gold medalist, two-time Olympic MVP, seven-time world champion, and retired all-time scorer in Canadian women's hockey history, was named assistant general manager of the Toronto Maple Leafs, in all spending nearly a decade with the NHL team. Dr. Haley Wickenheiser, the greatest female hockey player in history and one of the greatest hockey players of all time.

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They tell you you're too small, too inexperienced, too different. They heckle you. They tell you you're not worthy. You have no right to be there. But for Haley Wickenheiser, it went even deeper.

0: cancer had to reach down to her very core to survive. And she had to do it while every eyeball was on her, waiting for her to fold, waiting for her to quit, waiting for her to cry. But Wickenheiser had the grit to overcome it all. Haley Wickenheiser had the resolve to get back up and not back down. When she was told over and over again that girls don't skate and girls don't play hockey, she had one response. Watch me. Never, ever give up.
1: Dr. Haley Wickenheiser, Canada's all-time leader in women's hockey. Longest-serving member of Canada's national team, 23 years. Named Officer of the Order of Canada, 2011. Inducted into the Hockey Hall of Fame, 2019.
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6: It's 12 o'clock. Here is the CBC News for the Maritimes. Good afternoon. I'm Cassie Williams. The threat of more tariffs from the U.S. has taken over the agenda at the Premier's meeting on Prince Edward Island this week. In fewer than 30 days, hundreds of Canadian products ranging from electronics and lumber to dairy and agriculture could face 50% tariffs. The White House cites the, quote, discriminatory treatment of American alcohol, auto, and dairy products. Premier Susan Holt is in Charlottetown for the meeting, and she says she has a lot of confidence in Canada's position as intensified trade talks are about to begin.
7: We have the people, we have the resources, we have premiers and a prime minister that are looking out for Canadian workers and Canadian businesses and entrepreneurs. We're going to do what's best for Canada, and we have friends all around the world that are doing more and more business with us. So we're going to get through this, and we'll be stronger on the other side.
6: The Distilled Spirits Council of the U.S. says exports to Canada plunged 63% in 2025, with every province except Alberta and Saskatchewan keeping American liquor off store shelves. Holt says Canadians are backing their own country, and New Brunswick will not be putting those U.S. products back on the shelf anytime soon. Meantime, Donald Trump's trade representative will be in the hot seat today in Washington defending the president's tariff plans at a hearing of the Senate Finance Committee. Willie Lowry has more from Washington.
8: Jameson Greer is in many ways the architect of President Donald Trump's tariff policies, and he's set to appear before the Senate Finance Committee to address the president's trade agenda, which has been the source of contention and legal disputes here in the U.S. Back in February, the Supreme Court ruled against Trump's use of the International Emergency Economic Powers Act to enforce tariffs. That did not deter the administration.

0: which has since used several different justifications to impose global tariffs. The hearing also comes less than a month after the administration chose not to renew the Canada-US-Mexico trade agreement. Greer will likely be pressed on the U.S. decision to place 50% tariffs on a range of Canadian goods, as well as the status of various trade deals the administration has brokered. Willie Lowry, CBC News, Washington.
1: A suspected tornado ripped through the township of Harrington, about 100 kilometers northwest of Montreal yesterday. Environment Canada says it left a trail of damaged trees, power lines, and even hit some homes. Rowan Kennedy has the details.
2: Video posted on social media shows trees ripped clean out of the ground and firefighters rushing to the scene. Environment and Climate Change Canada issued a tornado warning around the township of Harrington at 5:24 p.m. Meteorologist Dominique Martel says he's 95% sure of what he saw on the radar. He says the conditions were perfect for a twister, high humidity with a cold front rushing in.
3: All the data coming in from the damage reports just indicates that, it's probably a tornado.
2: Provincial police spokesperson Audrey-Anne Bilodeau says no injuries have been reported.
4: Police officers are still going to be on the field today to make sure that everyone is still okay, because some of them may be isolated.
2: Hydro-Québec, meanwhile, is working to get power back on for hundreds of homes. Rowan Kennedy, CBC News, Montreal.
1: And finally, a pillar of Halifax's Muslim community is being remembered this week after he was killed in a cycling accident in Halifax. Dr. Numan Ali was a longtime professor in Dalhousie's Civil and Resource Engineering Department. He died in hospital days after the driver of a pickup truck opened their door into the path of his bicycle in North End Halifax. Andrew Sampson reports.
5: Over the last few years, Numan Ali and his bike have been a constant fixture at protests in support of Gaza and Palestine. To hear his Dalhousie University colleague, Hani Al-Nagar, tell it, Ali was always on the side of the oppressed.
6: He was the kind of a person you're going to find him volunteering wherever the help is needed.
5: Born in Iraq, Ali had lived in Halifax for more than 30 years. Al-Nagar says he was well-loved by his students and his colleagues.
6: This resulted in a tragedy. You know what I mean? He's a father. He has a husband. He's a colleague. So we lost a lot because of this careless action of that person that opened the door without checking around.
5: All around the city, his death is being mourned, including by his fellow cyclists. Ashley Bors is with the Ecology Action Center.
7: There's one of those instances that you, as a cyclist, consider every day when you leave the house. And when it actually happens in reality, it's devastating.
5: Bors says it's imperative that drivers look out for cyclists on the road. By looking twice before opening your door, you could save a life. Andrew Sampson, CBC News, Halifax.
1: That's the news. Your weather is next.
8: Hi, I'm CBC meteorologist Tina Simpkin. Cloudy skies over New Brunswick with periods of rain, fog, and drizzle. And the rain will be heavy at times, and there's also a risk of thunderstorms. Temperatures today will hover between 20 degrees along areas of the coast to around 24 degrees inland, with the winds becoming southwesterly, 20 gusting up to 50 kilometers per hour. On average, we'll pick up about 15 to 25 millimeters of rain, but there will be higher amounts near and along the Fundy coast, anywhere from 20 to 40 millimeters of rain today, with more rain on the way for tonight and a risk of thunderstorms. For Prince Edward Island, a slight risk of thunderstorms throughout the day today as well as for tonight. Temperatures will hover between 20 to 24 degrees inland, cooler along the coast, with the winds picking up this afternoon from the southwest, 30 gusting up to 50 kilometers per hour. On average, picking up 5 to 15 millimeters of rain, with another 5 millimeters of rain for tonight, but heavier amounts are possible in thunderstorms. For Nova Scotia, periods of rain, fog, and drizzle. The rain will be heavy at times. Temperatures today will hover 20 degrees along areas of the coast to 23 degrees inland, with the winds becoming southwesterly into the afternoon, 30 gusting up to 50 kilometers per hour. On average, 10 to 20 millimeters will fall away from the coast, but along the Atlantic coast in particular, 20 to 40 millimeters possible today. And there's more rain for tonight, anywhere from 10 to 20 millimeters of rain. And with the risk of thunderstorms in the forecast, not only this afternoon, but for this evening, there are areas that could see locally heavier amounts of rain. Maritime Noon starts now.
9: Thank you, Tina. I'm Diane Paquette, in for Bob Murphy. Welcome to Maritime Noon. Today on The Phone In, Border Collies are known for their intelligence and physical prowess. but no dog is perfect.
10: If I'm on the phone, he just goes ballistic. He grabs a toy and goes all crazy and jumps up. And so he's got such erratic behavior. He's a border collie.
9: If you're perplexed about your dog's behavior, call Sparky Smith, who's a dog psychology expert. That's coming up on Maritime Noon.

0: But first, when it comes to protecting land, are we doing enough? That'll be the topic of discussion in the coming days when Nature Nova Scotia organizes the first ever Protected Areas Summit and Protected Areas Week starting on Saturday. Nova Scotia has made a legal commitment to protect at least 20% of its lands and waters by 2030. It's part of a national initiative to address biodiversity loss and climate change. But at the same time, Canada is in a trade war with the U.S. and economic issues have taken center stage. To find out what'll happen during the summit and Protected Areas Week, we've reached Becky Parker, Executive Director of Nature Nova Scotia. Hi, Becky. Welcome to the show.
1: Afternoon, Diane.
0: So what percentage of land in Nova Scotia is currently designated as protected?
1: By our count, a little over 14% is currently protected. Now, that being said, we're unclear about how the province is or is going to be counting protected areas towards the 20% goal. They've released some somewhat cryptic statements about counting what are called other effective area-based conservation measures, some of which may be appropriate to be counted and some perhaps aren't. But by our count, we're a little over 14%.
0: Okay, well, if you take that number, if the goal by 2030 is to set aside 20% of land and waters, that would suggest, you know, we've got about 6% more to go. How feasible is that, in your view, given the economic pressures we're also facing?
1: Well, we don't think it should be difficult, given that there are already a good number of candidate areas for protection identified in the province's Parks and Protected Areas Plan from 2013. And then there are also so many community groups around the province that are actively advocating for protection of their local wildernesses. And those wildernesses are also good candidates for the biodiversity and recreation values that they hold. So if we protected just those areas, we'd get pretty close to 20% already. And then from there, we just have to identify a few more areas of public lands that have those valuable features on them. And we, and I think probably most of the conservation and tourism communities, would be happy to point out areas that would be good candidates.
0: So let's talk a little bit more about these financial pressures that we're facing. As everyone knows, our biggest trading partner has slapped on tariffs already and is now threatening to escalate and impose more. Premiers have reacted by spearheading efforts to enhance other trading relationships and also increase industrial activities such as mining and forestry. Will that be an impediment to setting aside more protected land, in your view?
1: Well, we don't think that nature conservation and the economy are at all in conflict. We certainly hear that narrative from the province, but we feel that nature conservation and the economy are actually linked and cannot be unlinked, not just because tourism is so important in this province and the protected area system contributes so much to our tourism industry, but also because natural resource industries depend on a healthy environment. There's also indirect links to consider as well. If we are dealing with increased flooding or increased heat waves or other severe weather events, then having nature-based climate solutions in place are going to allow you to continue doing your work. If your road is flooded out, you're not making it to your mining job.
0: So you see protected areas as an economic driver, not as a drain?
1: Oh, yes. Well, in Nova Scotia in particular, the tourism industry here is massively important to our GDP, to rural jobs, and the protected area system can't be unlinked from that. But yes, also in those more indirect ways that I think are harder for people to think about when the province is saying, you know, we've got to develop.
0: So what's going to happen at the summit and during the Protected Areas Week? What kinds of conversations and activities are you planning to explore these ideas?
1: Well, both the summit and Protected Areas Week are firstly opportunities for folks to just learn more about the protected area system, to explore candidate or current protected areas near them. There's going to be events across the province during Protected Areas Week. The summit is also a more in-depth opportunity to take some action if you're concerned about lagging progress on that 20% goal like we are. So we'll have activities there where you can do a deeper dive into certain protected areas. You can also learn more about how the protected areas system works. There's a lot of misinformation out there, partly that's come from industry sources, unfortunately. So we'll be busting some myths. We'll be talking about how protected areas actually come about, how you can get engaged, and if you care about getting engaged even more than that, then where you can go from there.
0: What's the speed dating activity?
1: Speed dating your protected area is a fun activity one of our staff, Marina, came up with, where essentially people are going to go through a rapid-fire introduction to some candidate protected areas or community-proposed protected areas that these community groups want to see protected. They're going to give them an overview of why they're important and how people can take action to see them protected.
0: Becky, if someone is listening to our conversation and they're employed in the fishing industry or the forestry industry, or they're hoping to get a job in a mining project, and perhaps they have some reservations about protecting more land and waters because they're concerned it's going to negatively affect their job or their livelihood, what would you say to that person?
1: Well, I'm not sure how many of those people are out there. I think folks like, you know, our fishers, folks who work in natural resources, are quite aware of the links between an important, healthy, natural environment and their jobs. But for those who are uncertain or who've been listening to some of the rhetoric out of the province, then perhaps I would say that 20% of our public lands really isn't much. That leaves a whole lot of public lands out there for other uses. I would also point folks to, I guess, what I would call diversity gaps in some of our industries as well. You know, if you're hoping to stimulate natural resources growth in your rural community, you might be asking your representative why we don't have more value-added work or more value-added products from our industries in these areas. Why is pulp and paper so predominant in Nova Scotia? Why aren't small woodlot owners supported to do specialty hardwood products that would be in line with nature conservation? You know, groups like ours don't sound the alarm when there's someone making specialty cabinets next to a protected area. But those kind of industries really aren't supported in Nova Scotia. I think it's easy to get on board with both nature conservation and sustainable economies if you really understand the links between them.
0: Becky, thanks so much for telling us about your events and for speaking with us today.
1: Yeah, thanks for talking to me.
0: That's Becky Parker. She is the Executive Director of Nature Nova Scotia. The group is organizing the first ever Protected Areas Summit and Protected Areas Week, which starts on Saturday.

0: Well, as you may have heard in the news, Sobey's parent company, Empire Company Limited, has made a big announcement. It will stop enforcing grocery-related restrictive covenants on its properties. This includes ones that have already sold and any future properties. These covenants can restrict other grocery stores opening in the area, even after a store has closed, meaning people living in the area are left with few and farther options for food. Jenna Corey Hanna is an associate lawyer who works primarily in municipal land use and planning litigation. She has done research on the use of these covenants, and she spoke with the CBC's Shayna Luck.
1: I think it's a step in the right direction. I was excited to see that, somebody's doing something. Empire Company is obviously quite large and one of our main grocery store owners in Canada. So I think it's a step in the right direction, and I really hope that we'll see other grocery stores follow suit.
2: Yeah, I know you studied grocery stores property controls in Halifax around 2019, I think it was?
1: Yes.
2: And that included stores that were owned by Sobeys or Empire. How would you describe that company's approach?
1: Back in 2019, what I ended up doing is I went through 30 years of old phone books and pulled grocery store addresses. And then I went to the land titles office and I looked them all up individually, one by one. And what I found with Sobeys in particular was they had more restrictive covenants than exclusivity clauses. And so the restrictive covenants that they had registered on title, some of them were on existing grocery stores and some of them were on properties that no longer had grocery stores. And most of them were that no food business or competing drugstore, restaurants, et cetera, could open within the next 20 years after the closing of the grocery store in that location. In the case of Gottigen Street area specifically, there were some that were 40 years from closing. And then there was one restrictive covenant on the old Sobeys in Woodside that actually also prohibited doctor's offices from opening there.
2: So they used a lot of restrictive covenants, it sounds like.
1: Yeah, so in the research that I had done back in 2019, at least in Halifax, it looked like Sobeys had a much larger practice of using restrictive covenants more specifically, while other grocery stores like Loblaws were more using exclusivity clauses or these radius agreements. So if they went into a plaza, it was agreed that there'd be, no grocery store within a certain radius of that plaza to ensure that they're getting the level of traffic that they want.
2: How does what you learned from doing that work affect how you think about today's news?
1: Well, so the one thing that I wasn't sure about when I looked at the announcement that Empire put out was that they said, Empire considers all such requests with a view to removing restrictive covenants and limiting the enforcement of exclusivity provisions to only those that are justified. And I just wasn't sure in reading that if I just wasn't sure what that exactly meant. If what does that mean that are those that are justified? Is that specifically in relation to exclusivity provisions? Is there potentially a situation where they might still decide a restrictive covenant is in their best interest? That was the one piece of their announcement that I wasn't sure about. But I thought overall it was definitely a step in the right direction. And, I think access to food serves an important role, obviously, in our communities. Everyone needs to eat. And I'm personally excited to see, especially in Halifax and in around the Gottigen Street area where they've been really impacted, especially by restrictive covenants, I'm kind of excited to see what new opportunities may now arise from this announcement in terms of other businesses being able to go in those locations that might not have been able to before. And same with that old Woodside Sobeys location, because to the best of my knowledge, I think they use part of the parking lot as a U-Haul parking, and in the grocery store itself, it has been empty since that location closed.
0: That was Associate Lawyer Jenna Corey-Henna speaking with the CBC's Shayna Luck.

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1: And it's 21 minutes after 12 o'clock on this Wednesday afternoon. Thanks so much for being with us. Let's begin the phone in. The summer months are the perfect time to spend quality time with your dog. The longer evenings mean lots of time for leisurely walks and trips to the park or the beach. But as we can see from the weather today, it's not always sunny and warm. We can get some stormy days, and that may not always be okay with your dog, who crumples at the sound and sight of thunder and lightning. And of course, summertime means fireworks, a delight for many people, but a nightmare for many dogs. Today, we'll talk about ways you can help your dog navigate these stressors. And if you have any general questions about your dog's behavior, now is a great time to give us a call and get some insights from our expert. You can give us a call now, 1-800-565-1940. The email is marnoon@cbc.ca. And our guest today is Sparky Smith. She's a recognized dog psychology and behavior expert. She specializes in working with traumatized and rescued dogs. She lives in New Glasgow, Nova Scotia, but she's made the trip to our Halifax studio. Sparky, welcome back.
2: Thank you so much for having me.
1: And just going back to grade 10 English class, we learned about the concept of pathetic fallacy, where the weather is in sympathy with the narrative of the story. And here we go. We have a stormy day.
2: We do, indeed.
1: So what's going on with dogs when they start pacing even before a storm has hit?
2: Well, that's interesting, right? Because it seems like they're predicting it. But no, they experience storms long before we do. By the time we're looking out the kitchen window at a storm, they're already sensing it. They're feeling it. They're hearing it.
1: So they're not meteorologists, but what are they sensing? What kinds of principles?
2: There's a deep rumble that happens, and it's called infrasound. And dogs can hear it. We can't. So they're in the storm far long before we are. And then there's the air pressure shifts. So when the air pressure shifts, it's just like us being in an airplane, right? Where our ears pop. For some dogs, it can be very painful. It depends on their ear canal and whether they're very narrow or not. And then there's the ozone smell, that wonderful green earthy smell that comes up. Well, we know their scent is so much better than ours. So now we're getting the scent, we're getting the feeling and all of that. So they're not fortune tellers, but they certainly are experiencing the storm far before we are.
1: And is it these changes that's bothering them, or are they afraid? They know that these cues mean, oh, some scary things are about to happen.
2: Yeah, they are predicting that. So in their head, in their brain, we know that if they don't understand something, many dogs, depending on how they've arrived in this world or where they are in their life, can feel a negative experience around storms. But there's some wonderful things that we can do to help them get through it.
1: Okay, well, just before we get to those things, you know, what is it that they experience? Like, let's say lightning and thunder goes off. What is the dog experiencing?
2: Well, there's actually can be a static charge that goes through their fur. Mm. So you can imagine when we know we're walking on carpet, you're going to get a static charge. And the minute you touch something, it zaps you, right? Well, imagine hundreds of those little tingles going through your fur.
1: Yeah.
2: So the dog's going to be seeking you know, a safe spot for that, right?
1: Yeah. And so what can we do, Sparky, to help alleviate these stressors when we're talking about storms for dogs?
2: Well, the one thing to do, and it's actually been proven by science recently, is that we do need to comfort fear. There's was a thought that has been debunked now that dogs require to be ignored when they're fearful, so that we're not, quote, reinforcing that fear. So that's been debunked completely. And what we do is we comfort them. So we say, we stay nice and calm. We can offer up with every bang, because often it's lightning and then the bang, right?
1: Right.
2: So every time you see a lightning, wait for that bang and then give your dog maybe last night's supper. right? Mm-hmm. A little bit of sausage. And I'm talking a tiny bit, but just something that helps to create from a negative experience to a positive experience.
1: Right. But what if you're at work and the storm breaks out and your dog's all alone at home?
2: Well, that is a tough one. There is several noise. If you know that a thunderstorm is coming, there's several ways that we can reduce noise. There's some really interesting studies. And one of the things I would say is fans are very good. It introduces what we call a brown noise. Mm-hmm. And a lot of people like brown noise as opposed to white noise. And it creates a different frequency and changes the frequency in the air. So we could do that. We can also, there's another neat one that's come up, and it's by Eileen Anderson put it out. And it is throwing some running shoes into a dryer. It starts to create a different noise. It isn't as scary for the dog. So there's several things like that.
1: A distraction.
2: A distraction, yes.
1: Yeah, and I guess if your dog likes to go into a kennel, you could make sure the kennel is available to the dog to retreat
2: yeah.
1: to.
2: Yeah, any small bedroom. I love when a dog has a small bedroom. And that couldn't be a crate. It couldn't be a kennel. And what we do is we always make sure that door is open. It's not about shutting the dog in. And it's about creating it to be a very, very nice area. And we plan that in advance. Many dogs go to the bathtub to hide in the bathtub. Yeah, because we think that it's the porcelain kind of grounds them and stops that static shark. But it's also a nice, quiet area.
1: It's like a den.
2: It's like a little den. And that's what we're looking for.
1: As long as it's dry.
2: Yes, exactly.
1: Not full of water. So let's also talk about fireworks because, of course, summertime and we've got the August long weekend coming up in the region. So, you know, not everybody likes fireworks. Lots of people do, but not all humans like them, and lots of dogs don't like them at all. So what can we do? First of all, is it just the noise, Sparky, that bothers
2: you? Yeah, well, it's everything. I mean, when you think about a storm, we've already talked about the fact they're sensing it, right? They're hearing it, they're feeling it. But think about this. When fireworks happen, there's no warning. So it would be like you've been in your office and all your fire alarms go off at the same time. I mean, even with us, we have a startle response that happens before we even know it. So if I came up behind you and I said, boo, and you weren't aware of me, you would jump. And then your body realizes you were scared. It's the same for a dog. So fireworks are much, much worse for them.
1: Yeah. And I think we should mention, too, that a lot of people don't like fireworks either because they have conditions such as PTSD.
2: Yes.
1: So something to keep in mind for people if they are considering setting off fireworks in their neighborhood. Not only does it upset dogs and other wildlife, it upsets people.
2: That's right. And as soon as we have a human that's upset, you likely see a dog that's upset because human and dog relationships are symbiotic. So we like to, when we're helping a dog through a firework display, it's very important that we remain as calm as possible through it, assuming that we don't have any sort of issues with fireworks.
1: Right. And mm-hmm. if you're going to an organized firework event, let's say on the waterfront or whatnot, think twice about taking your dog.
2: Leave your dog at home. Yeah.
1: Yeah.
2: Yeah.
1: Okay, well, today on the phone-in, we're talking about dogs and their behaviors. If you have questions about your dog, give us a call. Our expert will try to provide some advice. You can call now, 1-800-565-1940. You can also send us an email, marnoon@cbc.ca. But first, let's check in with Cassie Williams in the newsroom.
3: Thanks, Diane. Well, Canadian premiers are still in Charlottetown today as part of the annual Council of the Federation meeting. And U.S. President Donald Trump's newly announced 50% tariffs on certain Canadian goods have been a key topic of discussion. Yesterday, PEI Premier Rob Lance told CBC's Power in Politics that Canadians expect the nation to, quote, show a united front. Prime Minister Mark Carney is expected to join the meetings in person in Charlottetown tomorrow. And the Halifax region is testing a new way to treat water quality in some lakes and ponds this summer by using floating wetlands. The system is meant to absorb excess nutrients that can cause algal blooms. And I will have more news coming up at 1.
1: Thanks so much, Cassie. Our number once again for the phone-in is 1-800-565-1940. Our guest today is Sparky Smith. She is a recognized dog psychology and behavior expert, and she specializes in working with traumatized and rescued dogs. Sparky, we got an email this morning from Janice Buchanan, who writes, I have just acquired a 2-year-old Yorkshire Terrier who previously lived with owners in a nursing home. He is very anxious and has developed gastro issues, but did not tolerate any meds. What can I do to reassure and support his new life and home? There are only 2 of us in the home. Thank you for your anticipated assistance and feedback. And that's from Janice.
2: Janice, thank you so much for that question. Gastro issues and anxiety, those two travel together. And the gut and the brain are one conversation. When the dog has an unsettled tummy and they don't know what's happening, and I see this so often with rescues, is they don't understand their own bodily functions, what's happening, a gurgly stomach or stomach pain or anything like that. It fuels their anxiety. So it gets much worse. So it's kind of like a chicken and egg. Which one do you deal with first? So you mentioned that the medication hasn't helped the issues. Hmm. So it sounds to me, I would absolutely refer this to a vet. And it sounds like you have, but I would go back and really push on the fact that the dog hasn't responded, because there's other things that can happen. If you're not getting the response you're looking for, then I would go to a canine nutritionist. They will, and they are out there. There's lots of virtual canine nutritionists, and they will help model a menu for your dog. And you can actually cook for your dog and create, and I really recommend that you go to a canine nutritionist or really know your information on nutrition before you do this, because dogs have very, very specific requirements that are not in our human diet. So you must make sure that you are like getting your dog tested on a regular basis for blood work and things like that, to make sure that all their vitamins and their minerals are being absorbed and accepted. And then there's food testing, right? You could just go through. There's lots of different food types that are working. I think it's called hydrolyzed protein that they can use, where they're going to get protein, but it's broken down. So there's lots of different options there.
1: Mm-hmm. Mm-hmm. Well, hopefully that's helpful, Janice. Send us an email down the road and let us know if that settles down. Sparky, let's go to the phones, because we have Vera on the line from Charlottetown, and they have a question. Hi, Vera.
4: Hi.
1: Hi.
4: Hi. I have a question about my 17, 18-month-old dog who is part Black Lab and part German Shepherd that we know of. He's very big and strong, but he will bolt on me. I can be with him in the yard, and if he sees something moving, like a stroller, a bike, a person, a car, like he will bolt so quickly. And I can even have him on a leash in my hand, and he'll just take me with him, kind of thing. I'm trying to deal with that. Is that reactivity?
2: I'm not sure. You say bolt. Does he bolt away, or does he bolt towards?
4: Oh, no, he bolts away. Like, he takes off, and, like, even if I have him in my hand on my leash, he'll just drag me with him, and he will just run and take off at whatever is moving.
2: Okay. So there's a couple of things. You said, Vera, that you just got this dog. Did I get that right?
4: No, I didn't just get him. He's 17 to 18 months old. Okay. We've had him since he was, 3 months.
2: Okay.
4: Yeah.
2: So the interesting thing that's happening here is your dog is an adolescent. And adolescence generally happens between 6 and 18 months, but it can vary, just like it does with human beings. It can vary in time. So your dog is going through what we call a second fear state. It's trying to figure out who it is to you, who it is to its environment, who it is to other dogs, who it is to family members. So all of that's going on. I can tell you that my dog Sunshine just completely lost it when I brought in a 24-pack of toilet paper, and she hadn't seen it come in. And she just like ran away from it, absolutely terrified. So here's what I want you to do. I want you to try to create a controlled experience for your dog that's positive. So this isn't like getting somebody to ride a bike right by, but maybe like something that's not expecting, like a ball rolling where it can't see the person and the ball rolls in front of it. And I want you to be prepared. I want you to be very calm beforehand. I want you to have some yummy, small little treats, and that you show your dog that you're willing to give those treats to it prior to the event. And then when it rolls across, continue just that loving talk, all the, you know, nice, calm chit chat, and make the movement a really positive experience. Right. So that's what I would try. And then you're going to build from there.
4: Yes. And would we do that indoors first and then move outdoors fast?
2: Well, it can be outdoors if the dog is relaxed outdoors. If the dog is not relaxed outdoors, certainly do it indoors. Yeah.
4: Okay.
2: Does that sound reasonable? Something you can do?
4: Yeah. Oh, for sure. Something I never would have thought of doing, for sure. Absolutely.
5: Yeah. And it sounds like something you want to bring under control, because a big, powerful dog like that could knock you right over.
2: For sure.
4: Oh, absolutely. Absolutely, yeah. And you don't want him doing that to people going down the street on a bike, or, you know, a kid coming down on a bike or something. So for many reasons, yes.
2: Yeah, and Vera, okay, I'm just going to remind you and everybody listening that exercise, we always think dogs and walking, right? But it's actually dogs and exercise. So you can exercise your dog in other ways. So don't put yourself in harm's way if that's happening.
4: Yes. Okay. Yes. No. He's always at the park. I never walk him because he's too reactive. Like, walking him does not work. He is too reactive. He's too busy. He's too strong. So we go to the park a couple times a day.
2: Excellent.
4: And we get his energy. We go swimming and all that. So it's not related to his energy, for sure. Yeah. I mean, to his lack of exercise.
5: Right.
4: Yeah. But I understand. Okay. Thank you very much.
5: Well, all the best with your dog, Vera. Thanks so much for calling today.
4: Thank you very much. I'm enjoying your show.
5: Okay, well, let's go next to Halifax, where Renee is giving us a call. Good afternoon, Renee.
6: Hi, Sparky. Thanks for taking my call.
2: Hi.
6: I'm calling with more of a general question. It's a new puppy we have in the house, and he came to us probably about 2.5 months old, and my daughter got him, I think, in April. Or May, late May, and brought him home. And he's a Pom. And our daughter also has an older Pom that's 3 years old. Anyway, they're getting along pretty good now. And but the issue is, he has so bonded with our daughter, and that's good. But it's to the point where if we're in the car, we're at Sobeys, and she goes in to pick something up, the little dog just yelps so loud. It's ear splitting, the sound. It's like Chihuahua, but it doesn't stop.
2: Right.
6: And he's really distressed. And even if I try to pick him up and cuddle him, he might growl and try to bite me. Or if I try to calm him down, he'll still be just looking like very anxious that she's gone. And this can happen in the house if she walks from the dining room to the kitchen. And anyway, that's the main thing that I've, and I'm not quite sure if there's some techniques, there must be some techniques that we could use to help him get over his anxiety and let him know, like, even though he lives in a section of the house, you know, the other part is his territorialness, like, they live in a section of the house, so if I walk past the door, he just goes berserk, like it's an invasion. in the house.
2: Right. Yeah. Well, let's take a look first at the car issue when your daughter goes in, Renee, because what we're dealing with there, you know, I think about the age of the dog there. That's the key thing. And at 10 weeks, that's a baby, right?
6: Yeah.
2: And it's quite normal. That clinical, it's not really clinical separation anxiety. It's actually just a baby wanting what it considers to be its safety net. So what I suggest is that you start working on being the safety net rather than the daughter. And that's a series of exercises where whenever the puppy starts to feel nervous or scared, you step in and you're very calm, especially with puppies. When I talk about calmness, it's usually with an adult dog, and we keep our voice nice and calm, just like chatting away. We're talking about puppies. We want to raise our voice up it's actually, this is a scientific fact. So
5: like we do with babies.
2: That's what we do with babies. Yes. So we're going to keep our voice nice and high, and you're going to have some lovely little treats, and you're going to redirect the dog from anything it's scared from. And you can even explore things with the dog. That will be a really good bonding experience. So when you think, you know, just like mother and baby, you need to bond with your new little puppy. So she's not really being clingy to your daughter. She's a baby learning that the world doesn't end when your daughter walks away.
6: Okay.
2: Does that sound like something that you could take on?
6: Yes. Oh, absolutely. Yeah, that's easy. That's great.
2: Yeah. Well, hopefully it will help.
6: Okay.
2: Thanks, Renee.
6: And in terms of the territorialness, like, I don't know.
2: So from a territory perspective, when you walk up to this side, the puppy starts barking a lot. Is that what's happening?
6: Yes. So if I go to the laundry room and her rooms are just off that, and if I walk past that door and he senses anybody out there, or my husband or other daughter, he just goes berserk.
2: Well, the cool thing here is that the work you're going to do on bonding is exactly what he needs, because that creates a safety net. If he knows where that it's you, he will stop being so territorial. But I have to tell you, Pomeranians bark. Like you will never stop the barking, right? It's their nature, and it's not something that you train out of them. But you can create safety, and that's what right now all you're hearing is a little baby saying, I'm scared, I'm scared, I'm scared. So you need to create that safety net. So that's what's really needed. And, you know, he's not really guarding the house. He's guarding his own nerves, right? So every bark that seems to work is like a rep at the gym, right? We want fewer reps, not louder ones.
6: That's great. Okay.
5: Well, Renee, hopefully that was helpful. Thanks for calling.
6: Very helpful. Thank you.
2: You're welcome.
5: Have a good afternoon. Sparky, here's an email from Bev Crawley, and it sounds like she could really use your help. The email is a bit long, but I'm going to try to read it quickly. She says, my daughter has a Bernedoodle that's about 5 years old. They did a lot of research to find out what dog would work for them. Her husband has never really had a dog, and he hasn't done much to train the dog. My daughter has done all of that, but without a lot of support. The dog has started to bite in the last few years. You might be petting him and he's happy, and all of a sudden he'll bite you. He's very territorial. A few months ago, my daughter tried to get him off the couch so that her young children could have food without the dog taking the food from them, and he bit her quite hard. She went to the doctor to see if she needed stitches. She's just had her third child, and I'm afraid something might happen to them. The dog seems to be careful around the children, but he's tried to bite her again since that earlier incident. Her husband seems to be a little afraid of the dog. He blames it on getting the dog fixed. The dog also is taking things off the counter or the table, food or not, and will eat it or guard it. Anything that you can suggest to my daughter would be so helpful. Even maybe a book. And that is from Bev Crawley. So it sounds like they have quite a situation on their hands there.
2: Yeah, well, there is a great book. It's either Donaldson or McConnell. I can't remember which one. I know lots of people are going to say, oh, it's this person, but it's called Mine.
5: M-I-N-E.
2: And it is a resource guarding book. So that's what I would recommend as a resource. So a bark is a warning. The bite is also a warning. And bites can go from just being a snap all the way up to death. So when we look at a bite, we're looking at, did it bleed? Was there bruising? And so forth. Because it tells us, you know, it tells us a lot about what's going on with the dog. Bites just don't happen. There was lots of warning signs that must have occurred. They really are quite a linear track that we see with biting. So something this started before the bite actually occurred. So when we're dealing with territory resource guarding, which is like the couch and that sort of thing, what I want you to do is, first of all, don't let the dog up on a couch. Create another safe space that nobody is allowed into. So I don't know what that is for you, but it shouldn't be contained and away from the family. It should be with the family, but allowed to be where he can see everybody and interact with people. But we really want to keep the dog separated. I don't know how old your children are, but you did say you had one on the way. So I'm going to say that your dog should be supervised at all times with the children. We want to make sure that there's no further bites happening, because every time we get a bite, it's a rehearsal. Now, your dog is communicating that it needs more help. So that means that it's not just about structuring your home, which is what I talked about earlier, but it's also about starting to recognize the signals that the dog is giving. That can include side eye, like where literally if you just look at somebody and then look to the side, and you're it is a very, very clear signal. We also call it whale eye, where you can start seeing the white of the dog, where the ears are going back. All of those are signals, I need help. And what you need to do is have the dog be led away. When the whole family is together, absolutely have the dog on a leash. And I recommend that that you have a harness on the dog, nothing that hurts the dog. It's just a harness that keeps the shoulders nice and clear and that the dog likes to wear. That will just give you more safety and the ability to stop anything from happening. I'm also going to suggest that you look into pain, because you said that the dog suddenly, after being patted, turns around and bites. That mm-hmm. sounds like touch sensitivity to me. And it sounds like there might be pain, and we can't train out pain.
5: No.
2: We need to see a vet for that. So,
5: and the book that you were talking about, yes. Sparky, it's called Mine, A Practical Guide to Resource Guarding in Dogs. And it's by either Jean Donaldson or Jean Donaldson.
2: Yes. Okay. That's an excellent book for resource guarding. If that doesn't help you, then I recommend that you see a canine behaviorist.
5: Okay. Well, let's go back to the phones, Sparky. Wendy Kane is on the line from Fredericton. Good afternoon, Wendy.
7: Good afternoon.
5: What's your question for Sparky?
7: I have two dogs. They're both Shih Tzus and they're both female. Bella was the first, and she's a year and a half. And then 7 months ago, at 8 weeks, we got Rosie. Now, Bella's very attached to me, and the thing that's concerning me between the two, and keep in mind, Bella is spayed and Rosie is not. So the reason we got Rosie, the number two dog, was because Bella was chasing the bejeebers out of the cats, and they were stressing. So we thought, okay, let's get her a buddy. And they're getting along wonderfully, but they are not fighting, but wrestling or biting at they're kind of biting at each other and rolling and frolicking, and they chase each other. But I wonder, is this like a dominance thing? Are they just having fun, or should I nip it in the bud, or will it settle down once number two, Bella, gets Rosie is fixed.
2: So it's really interesting, because there's lots of debate as to whether neutering or spaying a dog changes the behavior. I can go back and forth on this, and it's like study after study but we are really starting to question whether there's any difference in the behavior. And we hear it a lot when there's male dogs, oh, we'll get it neutered and then it will change its personality. And they're not finding that. They're really not. So the proof for that, it doesn't exist. But I'm going to put a caveat on that. When one dog is in heat, certainly the hormones can drive the other dog crazy. So we, so I'm just going to say, be cautious with that thought. We like to have dogs fixed, especially if they're outside or anything like that, to restrict any oops puppies, right? That's the way to do it. But for behavior reasons, it's not a good idea. They actually need a lot of those hormones. So, you know, there's some questions there. So you asked a couple of questions. You said, you know, is that fighting, dominance, or fun? It's both. So it's not, but dominance is a bit of an outdated label, that, and it doesn't help really, because dominance between dogs and dominance over humans is very different. The dominance over humans it's a very challenging concept that has been really taken into extremes. But dominance between dogs, what you're actually saying is there a ranking in my, are the dogs trying to figure out their rank? And yes, they do. So there's going to be an alpha and there's going to be a beta for sure. And it doesn't really mean anything. It's just going to happen. And we hope that whoever's alpha is being kind, right? So how you can tell, so play that's loose with wiggly bodies, bouncy, lots of pauses, that's great. That's what we want. Okay. They're learning their language and actually can look quite rough. So it's kind of like two people learning to tango. You know, the first time they're very, very awkward, and then they get really fast and really good, and they can be moving so fast. So you just want to make sure that they're taking breaks and they're swapping who's on top and stuff like that. And I always congratulate my dog when she lies down and lets another dog jump on her. If she's okay with that, that's called self-handicapping, and it's a beautiful thing to see in dogs.
7: I've actually seen Bella take Rosie by the ear, or, you know, loose skin, what have you, and pull her away from me. Or it seems like that.
2: Is there yelping? Is there blood?
7: Well,
2: that's the two things, right?
7: Rosie is kind of that puppy. Like she's more bouncy and playful and foolish, whereas Bella is a little more serious.
2: Right. So Bella is teaching Rosie for sure. Like that's what they—that's what they do. An adult understands that that's a puppy, and it's saying no, stay away. Right. But your job, very specifically here, is to make sure you have a relationship with both dogs equally. Very, very key there. Does that sound like something that you can take on, Wendy?
7: Yes, very helpful. I just want to be sure that as they grow, that it's not going to escalate. Because once in a while, there is a little yelp, and I know somebody bit down a little too hard or what have you. And I wonder with time and maturity that might level out.
2: It can go either way. The key thing is you. You're the one that's going to make. Yeah. So it's all on you. So what you need to do is to actually develop that relationship with both of them so they always listen to you. That's what I would suggest. Thanks, Wendy.
5: Okay, Wendy.
7: Okay, thank you.
5: Hopefully that's helpful. And here's
7: very
5: another.
7: Much.
5: Yeah, you're welcome. Here's another question from Wendy Martin, another Wendy, who writes, I have an 8-year-old female German Shepherd who is quite protective. My son's girlfriend and her 3 young children have moved in next door. The dog is fine with the kids when the dog visits them at their house. But as soon as the children come into our yard or into the house, she starts barking, growling, and getting anxious. She is not used to children. So what can we do to help her get over this?
2: Well, again, that sounds like it might be resource guarding. At 8 years old, it's, you know, if the dog is not used to children, then you're going to have to slow things down when the children come over. It has to be, it might be, and I don't know how your system is set up, but if you have a fence, if you bring the dog and the children out to a neutral area, and then start inviting the children in a little bit so that they can move away again, and allow yourself to teach your dog how to manage children. That's what I would do, because your dog is asking for help. That's what you're hearing is you know, the barking, the difficulty that you're seeing is really just, I need help. I don't understand who these little people are. I don't understand why they move fast. I don't understand why they're so gangly. All of those things lie on you to teach the dog that those children are okay. And the way to do that is to start slowing it down when it happens in your house.
5: Okay. Well, let's take one more phone call from Lisa in Pine Valley, PEI. Lisa, we only have a couple of minutes, but if you could outline your question real quick, that would be great.
8: Sure. So I have a 5-year-old standard poodle. He's part of a two standard poodle pack. And whenever I do have certain friends coming over, he is very, very fearful of them and will not approach them. I've tried to teach him that they are safe. I go next to them and I have him smell them, and I've tried treats, but he still is very barky and wants to move away.

0: positive experience with them. And of course, you know, giving your friends treats to give to the dog, making sure they sit down right away. It's always good. Making sure they don't step right up to the dog before, like, square on, turn to their side, things like that will make a big difference.
1: Okay, well, hopefully that's helpful, Lisa. Sparky, thank you so much for joining us today. It was a really interesting conversation.
0: Oh, my pleasure. Thank you for having me.
1: My guest today was Sparky Smith. She is a recognized dog psychology and behavior expert. She lives in New Glasgow, Nova Scotia. And if you want to go back and listen to the show, you can visit our website a little later this afternoon, cbc.ca/maritimenoon. Tomorrow on The Phone In, skip the grocery lines and head into nature. We're going to be talking about foraging for food. We'll be joined by a couple of experts to answer your questions, and we'll even have some books to give away. I'm Diane Paquette in for Bob Murphy this week. Thanks so much for listening. We'll talk to you again tomorrow.

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4: Maggie O'Farrell brought Shakespeare's son, Hamnet, out of the footnotes of history with her 2020 novel. Riding her recent Oscar success, she's now here to tell me about her new book, an Irish epic with a Canadian connection.
5: This is CBC News. It's 1 o'clock. Good afternoon. I'm Cassie Williams. Here's what's making news this hour. Canadian manufacturers are bracing for a new wave of American tariffs. U.S. President Donald Trump says he plans to impose 50% tariffs on a range of Canadian products in fewer than 30 days. They range from electronics to lumber and dairy, agriculture, and even hockey sticks. Ron Marcolin is Divisional Vice President of Canadian Manufacturing and Exporters for New Brunswick and PEI. He says the news is churning up the same turbulence companies have been weathering over the past year and a half. He says they've been diversifying their business plans in preparation for this eventuality.
6: Diversification specifically to markets, like who else can buy our product. So over the last year and a half or so, they have worked diligently to get into other markets. And interestingly enough, some are other Canadian markets. So the whole idea of interprovincial trade, the barriers now obviously coming down. Some say they're coming down a little too slowly. They want to go faster. But the point is that's one way to diversify.
5: Marcolin says some Atlantic Canadian manufacturers have also found success in looking abroad to other trading partners. Meantime, Canada's leaders are discussing the options on how to respond to Donald Trump's latest threat. Ralph Goodale is a member of Prime Minister Mark Carney's Advisory Committee on U.S. Economic Relations. He says Trump's threat comes with a silver lining.
7: The good news from this latest tariff tantrum from Mr. Trump is that he is now saying, and his officials are now saying, they are ready to have a serious conversation over the next 30 days. We've had proposals before them for months to which they have not responded.
5: Goodale is hopeful the talks will result in a comprehensive long-term trade agreement. Nova Scotia's police watchdog is investigating a police pursuit on the eastern mainland Saturday night that left a 19-year-old man dead. Anaconish County RCMP say officers were conducting an impaired driving patrol on Cape Jack Road when they attempted a traffic stop. The driver fled, but police did not pursue the vehicle in the interest of public safety. A short time later, police found the vehicle crashed in the ditch. The driver, a 19-year-old man from Haverbushy, died at the scene. The serious incident response team investigates any incidents involving police that are in the public interest, regardless of whether there's an accusation of wrongdoing. Halifax Regional Municipality is floating a new idea to treat water quality in some lakes and ponds this summer. The CBC's Josh Hoffman explains.
8: If you've been by Kearney Lake recently,

0: You may have noticed plants lying on the surface of the water. Halifax and Dalhousie University want to know if floating wetlands can improve water quality in the lake. PVC piping helps the wetlands float, the plants lay in mesh beds, and their roots grow to the bottom of the lake and absorb nutrients. Nutrients are a natural food source in a lake, but an excess amount can cause algae blooms and make the water unsafe. Elizabeth Montgomery is a water resource specialist with the municipality.
1: Kearney Lake right now is a pretty low nutrient lake. It's naturally low nutrient, but there's a ton of development going on around this area.
0: Residents are concerned that development is increasing the amount of nutrients after the lake was closed several times in recent years. Those concerns led Regional Councillor Catherine Morse to call for a management plan.
2: In my first term, I was concerned about some of the changes that we were seeing at Kearney Lake.
0: Dalhousie researchers, including Lauren Summers, are studying how the wetlands affect water quality.
3: We haven't seen these floating wetlands being installed in Nova Scotia before. There's some other examples in Canada, but it was an exciting research opportunity.
0: The floating wetlands are also in ponds in the Halifax Gardens, where staff have noticed an increase in aquatic plants. Josh Hoffman, CBC News, Halifax.
4: And finally, a cross-border basketball tournament is being organized to try to ease tensions between Canadians and Americans. The Canusa Showcase will take place this weekend in Maine. The tournament originally ran from 1969 to 1994, but now organizers are bringing it back. The Canusa tournament runs this Saturday and Sunday in Fort Fairfield and Presqu'île, Maine. And that is the CBC News to this hour.
5: Hi, I'm CBC meteorologist Tina Simkin. Periods of rain, heavy at times, expect anywhere from 5 to 15 millimeters of rain throughout the day, but there's also a slight risk of thunderstorms, and in thunderstorms, they will produce locally heavier amounts of rain. Temperatures today will hover between 22 and 24 degrees, but cooler along the coast, with the winds becoming southwesterly, 30 gusting up to 50 kilometers per hour. Another 2 to 5 millimeters of rain is expected tonight as temperatures drop to 19 degrees with gusty southwest winds.
6: Hey there, I'm Matea Roach. Welcome to Bookends. Have you ever wondered how people in giant ball gowns make it to the Oscars? Maggie O'Farrell answers that burning question and introduces us to her new novel. Then, Love and Anarchy in New York's Gilded Age. A recent novel tells the story of radical activist Emma Goldman. It's not every day on Bookends that my guest is an Oscar nominee, but Maggie O'Farrell had that honor at this year's Academy Awards. She was up for Best Adapted Screenplay for Hamnet, the hugely successful movie based on Maggie's novel of the same name. That film went on to win an Oscar for lead actress Jessie Buckley and took home Best Picture at the Golden Globes as well. Hamnet tells the story of Shakespeare's son, who died from the plague, and the success of that book has catapulted Maggie O'Farrell to literary stardom. But Maggie has been publishing novels and winning awards for more than 25 years. And with her latest book, a sweeping epic set in 19th century Ireland, she's showing that her storytelling powers are actually only getting stronger. Maggie O'Farrell's new novel is called Land, and she joins me today from her home in Edinburgh to talk all about it. Maggie, how are you doing? Thanks for being here.
7: I'm good, thank you. Thanks for having me.
6: It sounds like the past few months have been quite a whirlwind for you, particularly with all of the award season stuff that you had on the go back in the winter, early spring. What has that all been like?
7: Well, it's very strange and very surreal, and it's completely different from the normal life of a novelist, which is usually quite solitary. You know, it's just usually you and the page. So I'm not, and going to the Oscars was certainly never something I thought would happen to me.
6: Was there anything that happened kind of during that period where you felt starstruck or where the reality of the situation sort of sunk in a way that maybe like you didn't initially expect? I don't know.
7: I don't think the reality of it has ever really sunk in, and it probably never will. I think if it did, it would be quite strange. I mean, it's a very strange day out going to the Oscars, and it starts very, very early in the morning. You basically start getting ready in your evening gown at just after breakfast. And then you spend quite a lot of time in a limousine in a queue because of the security is really, really tight. And actually, my favorite ever fact that I learned from the Oscars is that while I was in the queue for security, around us in the queue, amongst all the limousines, were these big things that looked like large transit vans. And they were kind of blacked out windows. And I said to the driver, "What are those? You know, are they for catering? What are those vans for?" And he said, "If you wear a large ball gown to the Oscars. You don't sit down in the queue for a couple of hours. You stand up in especially altered van, holding onto a pole so that you don't crush your dress.
6: That sounds terrible, actually.
7: Yeah, it sounds awful. And I said, what, like a kind of crowded bus or the London Underground? And he said, yes, exactly. So if you ever see anyone on the red carpet wearing a massive dress, you have to remember that they've probably been standing up for an hour in a car holding onto a pole.
6: Not as glamorous, I think, as it looks in the photos.
7: No, very much not. There's a lot of work behind and strange stuff behind the scene that goes on to make everyone look so glamorous.
6: You co-wrote the screenplay for Hamnet along with Chloe Zhao, the director.
7: Yeah.
6: And you actually had reservations initially about taking that story from page to screen. What was concerning to you about that process?
7: I'd just never done it before. And also, I was moving on to new work. And I didn't think screenwriting was something I was really that interested in. But, I mean, two things happens really. You know, I turned 50 and I think I thought, you know, actually I should be trying new things. I should be pushing myself outside the boundaries of novel writing, which is what I've always loved and what I've always wanted to do and still want to do. And also, actually, I had a Zoom call a bit like this one, Mateo, with Chloe Zhao, and I knew that she wanted me to write the screenplay with her, and I was intending on that Zoom call to say, actually, no, thank you. But actually, you know, I think when you expect to have a Zoom call with an Oscar-winning film director, what I was expecting was to see maybe some kind of Malibu mansion or definitely some kind of infinity pool, probably a butler. But actually, she came on screen and she had really, really wet hair, salty hair, because she'd been surfing and she had a hoodie on, mostly covering her face. And in the background, she looked as though she was in a kind of mobile home. And in the background, lots of dogs wandering around. And I was so surprised, but I instantly thought, oh, actually, I think I can work with this person. So I changed my mind during the whole call.
6: So Hamnet is set in Shakespeare's time. We have now the new novel Land set in 19th century Ireland. You've written in Renaissance Italy before. You're clearly interested in imagining these kinds of bygone lives and eras. What do you like about that as a writer?
7: I think what's interested me in the last three novels I've written, which are all set in the past, is a sense of the stories that aren't necessarily told. You know, so I suppose in both Hamnet and The Marriage Portrait, it features somebody who, or a family in The Marriage Portrait's case, who are really well known. And there's a lot about them on the historical record. So you have Shakespeare and you have the Medici family in The Marriage Portrait. But the people in those stories that interest me are not necessarily the kind of main players. It's the ones who are in their shadow, in a sense, the one whose histories or stories are written in water. Mm. And I think that kind of gap in the historical record is probably frustrating for a scholar or a biographer, but actually for a novelist, it feels like an opportunity because you can step into that gap and fill it with whatever story you yourself want to tell.
6: Mm. The new novel Land, as we've mentioned, it's set mostly in Ireland, but for me as a Canadian reader and for our audience as largely Canadian listeners, one thing that's really interesting is part of this book takes place in Quebec in the very early years of, like, right after Canadian Confederation. Mm. What got you interested in that story of Irish migration to Canada during that period?
7: I think what a lot of people, it seems to me that the story that's well known about Irish emigration is that a lot went to America or they started off in New York. But actually, the ship records show us that I think I'm right in saying actually the majority went to Canada. And there is a story, I don't know, perhaps apocryphal, that a lot of them then walked from Canada into the States. But the thing that really made me want to set that part of the book, without giving too many spoilers, that part of the book in Quebec, is that when I went to Quebec, I went to look at Grosse Isle, you know, the embarkation point, the immigration point. It's a bit, you know, like the Ellis Island for Canada. And I was so struck and horrified by the memorial there for the victims of Angoulême, the Great Hunger or the Great Famine, who made it across the ocean and in some cases died as they were crawling up the beach because they were in such bad health from, you know, malnutrition, from, you know, years of malnutrition and then the sea journey, that many of them, I think hundreds or possibly even thousands, I forget the actual number, died on Grosse Isle. And and many of them are buried there. And there's this beautiful memorial, beautiful and heartbreaking memorial to them. And I was so, so stunned and horrified by the idea that you would survive and go to more, and you would survive that sea journey, and then right at the last, you know, the last place when you arrive in this new country to start a new life, you don't quite make it. Mm. And so I wanted to set the novel. It was important for me to honour that and those lives and set the novel there.
6: This was, as you mentioned, it's a period of mass starvation and disease that resulted in more than a million deaths. I think the Irish population has only just recovered to the point that it was at before the famine, like relatively recently.
7: Yeah, in the last 5 years, the population has just got back to pre-famine levels.
6: This story in Land focuses initially, we meet these two guys that are map makers, a father and son, and that is something that I know is based on the lives of two of your relatives who worked for the British colonial government as map makers in this period that we've been talking about after the Great Famine. Can you tell me a bit about these ancestors of yours and what was interesting to you about this map making practice that was going on at the time?
7: Yes, so I think all families, Matea, have their myths, and ours was that one of our antecedents. Well, actually, I mean, as a child, I heard the story as drew the first ever map of Ireland, which obviously is not true. But that's how I kind of metabolized the story. And when I was young, we were driving around Ireland, I would imagine this forebear. And I think I visually based him on a kind of Sunday night sort of costume dramas on TV. So he was definitely wearing kind of frock coat and a cravat. But he was also, in my mind, holding my school issue 30 centimeter ruler, because in, you know, when I was a child, that's how I imagined that you measured the whole country. But obviously when I grew up, I realized that all this was just kind of childhood fantasy. But I did go searching for him because I wanted to know how much truth there was in this, because I think all myth has at least a seed of truth. And so I went to the archives in Dublin, and they hold the Ordnance Survey archives, and it was hard to find him, because if you were Irish and you worked for the Ordnance Survey, which was, as you say, a British government organisation, it was also run by the British Army. But if you were Irish and you worked for them, you weren't allowed to sign your own work. It had to be signed by a British Army officer. So it was really hard to find his work. And I knew that in among this incredible archive, there were lots of his field notes and draft maps and sketches and measurements and comments and linguistic translations. But it was impossible to identify it. But I did find his signature on certain administrative memorandum. So there was, I mean, just even finding his signature, you know, it was partly this kind of archival thrill of touching a piece of paper that I knew he'd touched, but also it was proof that there is actually a seed of truth in the family myth.
6: Yeah, and so just to clarify, was this your great-great-grandfather or your great-grandfather?
7: So this is my great-great-grandfather, who is the mapper, and his son, whom I call Liam in the book, that's my great-grandfather. And the whole kind of father-son relationship has always really interested me. So that's the starting point of the novel. It starts with a father and son mapping on a peninsula in the west of Ireland, and the father, Tomás, loves the work, and his son, Liam, does not.
6: A classic story of the son that doesn't think he wants to follow the father's profession and then maybe finds himself called back to that in some way, eventually anyway. I want to ask a little bit more about the Ordnance Survey that you mentioned, which was this mapping project that your relatives worked for and that we learn about in the novel. What was its purpose? And, you know, it was a complex thing, as you mentioned, to be an Irish person working for the British Army at that time as well.
7: Yeah, no, absolutely. So the British government had an Ordnance Survey mapping project, and they had it through most of their empire at the time. So they were also mapping India, and they started mapping Ireland in 1820 for the purposes of taxation. So it was for a tax called cess tax. And even now in Ireland, there is a phrase which says bad cess to you, which actually means something a lot ruder, beginning with F, U, so to speak. So even now, you know, 170, well, actually 200 years later, the memory of that tax is still present in vocabulary. So they thought initially it was going to take them 7 years to map Ireland. It took them 22, because Ireland, I mean, you know, if we compare ourselves to Canada, Ireland is a lot smaller than Canada. And they thought, you know, but the problem was that the British Ordnance Survey first had a ruling not to employ any Irish people, which didn't go very well for them because they couldn't communicate with the locals, obviously. And also, I have read accounts that the locals were a bit alarmed when they saw the British Army roll into town. And when the British surveyors were setting up trig points, you know, which are the kind of mathematical, geographical points necessary for accurate measurement, they would obviously spend days and weeks sometimes getting this absolutely precise. And then I friends, and during the night, the locals would just move it a few feet just to mess with them. So eventually it took them 22 years to map Ireland. I think the final map was published in 1842. And of course, the Great Famine struck in 1846. So that map, which took 22 years, was almost immediately obsolete, because one of the many effects of the Great Famine was that the human and physical geography of Ireland was completely changed. The island lost a third of its population during those terrible years. And so whole villages were erased, you know, estates were completely redrawn, the land was reused. So they had to straight away start making a revision, a second revision to the map. And it was then that my great-great-grandfather was employed to do that.
6: Yeah, there's so much. It's funny, like I was thinking about this the other day, just like how much we take maps for granted, which sounds like a stupid thing. But you think now you can go on Google Maps or any sort of other wayfinding service, and it's like a huge scandal and massively confusing and disorienting when you can't find directions easily to get somewhere. But it really wasn't long ago that so much of wayfinding and mapping was just you ask someone who lives in the area how to get somewhere, and they give you a set of directions that involves perhaps physical landmarks, a business that's been closed for 10 years, or where that this mechanic shop used to be or something like that.
7: Yeah. The word Ireland and Irish, and actually Britain and British, doesn't appear in the novel at all. And the peninsula on which Tomás and Liam begin the mapping and begin the novel isn't named. And it is partly because it's fictitious, but also I wanted to invite readers to imagine a sense of maplessness, you know, to think themselves, you know, forget that we've all got a tiny GPS in our pockets, forget that there have been Ordnance Survey maps for 170 years or so, and just imagine a time when, like you say, you had to ask people or you had to navigate by the stars, and we had really no idea what was over that hill unless we climbed that hill and looked.
6: Mm. My guest today is Maggie O'Farrell. Her new novel is called Land. I'm Mateo Roach, and this is Bookends. I know you've done some interesting things in the past to kind of get into the mind of your characters. You grew an herb garden, brewed some elixirs to understand the job of a chemist in Shakespeare's time in the past. Was there anything you did practice-wise to get into character for this novel or to inform some of the details that you incorporate?
7: Well, many different things, actually. And I've always spent time in Ireland, but I did go on a trip with my son about 3 or 4 years ago. My son's always up for a kind of slightly odd quest. And we did go on a trip looking for forgotten and abandoned sacred wells in Ireland. I've always been fascinated by the sacred wells. So they're everywhere, any town or village you go to in Ireland, there's usually one either in the town or in the environs. And you can just ask people, you can go into a town and you can ask. I usually ask at a bookshop because booksellers know everything. Or the pub is quite a good chance. Or if you can't find a pub or a bookshop, which is probably unlikely in Ireland, you can find somebody around the age of 70.
6: I was going to say, the oldest person whose memory is still with them. Yeah.
7: And they can usually tell you. And some of them are really well looked after. Some of them are actually in, so they've been co-opted into churchyards. And some of them are completely overgrown and you have to kind of traipse through fields and woods. And I did actually take a pair of secateurs with me so I could cut away the brambles and the nettles. But these wells go right back to pre-Christian pagan Ireland, to the time of Druids, where, you know, people did worship water. And even now it's part of the ritual of Catholicism in Ireland. You will see people making devotions at a well and asking for a cure or a wish. And what's fascinating to me is that someone recently tested a lot of the waters in these holy wells or sacred wells. And there's one in County Cork that's been famous for, I think, probably millennia for curing madness. And the scientists discovered that that particular well has very high levels of lithium. So those druids were onto something.
6: That's so cool. Because, yeah, that's even now lithium is actually used as a prescription medication.
7: Yeah.
6: So, they were actually really onto something, I suppose. I think everything that you've just said about these kind of expeditions you were going on, getting really intimately involved with the water, the land, all of this obviously has to do with what you're talking about in your novel. Land is not a passive entity in this book. The peninsula you mentioned that's being mapped by the father and son in your story is so central. It's powerful. It's alive. Where does this relationship with land come from for you? I know you mentioned this kind of historical importance of the land in Irish culture dating back to pre-Christian times.
7: Yeah. So a lot of the kind of, I suppose, animism, for want of a better word for it, and the sort of presence or the power of the natural world comes from Irish folklore or myth, the myth cycles of Ireland. So Ireland has an amazingly well-preserved Celtic folklore. I think it's partly because Ireland is pretty unusual in Europe that it was never invaded by the Romans. So the Irish belief system, stories, folklore was never sort of superimposed by Roman beliefs and stories, deities. So anyway, so when my father is one, so I was born in Ireland, but as you can, I don't know if you can probably tell by the way I speak, I grew up mostly in Britain. But my father was one of those emigrants who never quite got over leaving. So he would only ever read to us Irish myths. And we used to beg him to read us the Moomins or Pippi Longstocking, but he never would. He'd always say, these are the only stories you'll ever need to know. You know, at the time, I did find it a bit frustrating. But actually now I'm quite glad because in a way, those myths and the particular hermetic world of them, it sort of forms part of a bedrock of my sense of narrative in one way. And, you know, those myths are filled with giants and battles and love stories and abductions, and often strange things will happen. And the natural world, the land, is the most powerful supreme being, where humans come quite a long way down second. So it was very important to me to try and bring as much of that kind of animism and the power of the landscape into this novel. So in the novel, you will find a very particular dog who is sort of airlifted from Irish myth. There's also a talking fish. There are lots and lots of quite interesting and powerful magical fish in Irish myth.
8: Fish are a big one. The salmon of knowledge was something I was thinking about as I had a classmate who was Irish that I went to high school with, who she had a salmon of knowledge necklace that was always brought out before any big school exam.
7: I have one as well, yes. But also, I remember when I was a child, the Irish money, so obviously they use euros now, but before the euros, the Irish money was really beautiful and it had salmon on it and lots of different animals. And I remember particularly the salmon coin was, I really particularly liked that one.
8: Yeah. And another question I have, because you mentioned, of course, largely having grown up in the UK, but being born in the north of Ireland and leaving when you were quite young. Mm-hmm. Can you tell me a bit about, because this story of leaving Ireland and remaining connected to it in a very profound way is something that so many people in the diaspora across the world can relate to. You mentioned that you go back now with your own children. What has that been like?
7: Well, Ireland has always been a really important part of who I am and my identity. My passport is Irish, you know, my name. So it just, I mean, my accent doesn't match my passport, but it's still a hugely important part of who I am. And we used to go back a lot in the summer when we were children. So it's a confusing thing. You know, I think if you don't grow up where you were born, or as you know, as I said, you know, our accent doesn't match your passport, I think you always have a sense of this kind of ghost self who walks along beside you, a kind of doppelganger. You always wonder, who would I have been if we'd stayed? You know, I could have been quite a different person. I would have sounded different. I would have a Derry accent for start, which would be quite exciting.
8: Do you think you would have been a writer had you grown up entirely in Ireland? Or is that something that dislocation and displacement maybe contributed to?
7: I don't know. It's hard. It's hard to say, really. I mean, there's a lot of debate about whether writers are made or born. And I think it's probably a mixture of both, really. I mean, Ireland's not bad at producing writers, is it?
8: I would say punches above its weight, perhaps.
7: Yeah. So who knows? I find it really hard. You know, it's really hard to kind of trace where that comes from, but I don't know. I can't imagine a time. There was never a time that I can remember when I didn't want to write stories. So probably.
8: Maggie, I want to ask a bit about your interest in the lives of children. You mentioned, of course, being a parent, and you have written a fair amount about children who are made vulnerable by illness, by disease, by perhaps the loss of family members. I understand you suffered from a pretty serious illness when you were a child that very much affected your life for a period of time. Is there a connection between that experience and some of what you've been interested in your writing?
7: Yes, perhaps. I mean, I think, you know, being ill as a child, I think had, well, two kind of effects probably, you know, on me in terms of my writing. You know, I think having a brush with mortality when you're quite young, it does change you. And I think it probably makes you a bit more serious. You know, going through a really severe illness is like walking through a fire. You know, you come out the other side and you're slightly reconfigured. You know, your molecules are still the same, but they're in a slightly different arrangement. It sounds really unscientific, doesn't it? And also I think it made me even more, I think, passionate about reading, because all I could do at the time was read. So that's really all I did when I was off school for, you know, years. I just read from one side of my bookcase to the other, and then I started again and read it again. So I read all those childhood books over and over again. And I still think rereading is something that's very important if you're going to write, because, you know, to be a writer, you've always got to first be a reader. And, you know, that I think if I'm reading a book for the first time, I read it for pure pleasure and I will race through it to find out what happens. And then if there's something about it that intrigues me or impresses me, I will read it again as a writer. And I will, it's a bit how I imagine an engineer might look at an engine and think, how does this work? How did they put this together? And I sometimes will draw a diagram of how the plot has been constructed. Yeah. This makes me sound quite, actually, my children call me a neek. Don't know if you know that word. It's cross between a nerd and a geek. But anyway, I'm owning that name. But I think like that was a skill that I developed then.

You're listening to my conversation with Maggie O'Farrell about her new novel, Land. I'm Matea Roach, and this is Bookends. We'll be right back after the news.

0: It's 1:30 right now, light rain and 20 in Halifax, fog and 21 in Sydney, cloudy and 19 in Fredericton, and mostly clouds and 21 in Charlottetown. I'm Cassie Williams. Here's what's making news. Canadian manufacturers are bracing for a new wave of American tariffs. U.S. President Donald Trump says he plans to impose 50% tariffs on a range of Canadian products in fewer than 30 days. They range from electronics and lumber to dairy, as well as agriculture and even hockey sticks. And Nova Scotia's police watchdog is investigating a police pursuit on the eastern mainland Saturday night that left a 19-year-old Haverbushy man dead. The Serious Incident Response Team investigates any incidents involving police in the public interest, regardless of an accusation of wrongdoing. Regional news at 2. Here's the weather from Tina Simkin. Environment Canada has most of northwestern New Brunswick under a yellow warning for thunderstorms until this evening. Meanwhile, southwestern Nova Scotia and most of New Brunswick's coast and Nova Scotia's Atlantic coast remain under a yellow warning for rainfall until tomorrow afternoon. Tonight, cloudy with showers and periods of drizzle. A risk of thunderstorms across Nova Scotia, lows of 10 to 18. For tomorrow, rain continues with another round of heavy rainfall expected in the morning, but especially for southern New Brunswick, southwestern Nova Scotia, and along Nova Scotia's Atlantic coast. Skies becoming a mix of sun and cloud later tomorrow afternoon. Light winds, highs of 20 to 26.
1: Hi, welcome back to Bookends. I'm Matea Roach. Let's get back to my conversation with Maggie O'Farrell. In this new novel, Land, one of the children in the family that we're following is this boy named Eugene, who is nonverbal and displays some behaviors that now maybe we would associate with being on the autism spectrum. Obviously, in the period of time that you're writing about, that's not really the way that those sorts of traits would have been talked about. Why did you want to include this kind of character and put him in this setting of, you know, we're talking about the land, we're talking about the aftermath of this famine that everyone's kind of experienced as this collective trauma?
2: Well, I always knew that one of the characters would be nonverbal, which is what Eugene is. And I was very careful not to kind of superimpose any kind of modern analysis or diagnosis of who he is, you know, because the family are just very accepting of his lack of speech. But for me, the novel is very much about speech and silence. You know, the first line is, his father was ever a man of few words. And the way Fina and Tomas, the parents, deal with the terrible things they've been through and the terrible things they've seen is to be silent about them. I think that was probably people's reaction, especially at that time, in history. And I think all four children are very aware of these gaps in their parents' stories and their parents' lives, and they all react to it in different ways. But Eugene is someone who doesn't speak, but he actually hears and takes in an awful lot more than any of the other characters. That's his response to his parents' experiences. And I found he's a very, very interesting character to write because he doesn't let anything out, but he's actually very adroit at communicating, particularly with his family.
1: You know, again, we've been speaking about how this novel relates to both your personal family history with the map making, to your Irish roots and feeling connected to that. You conclude the acknowledgements with a message to your great-great-grandfather in Irish. What's the message and why did you want to have that be the last thing that people see?
2: It means may he rest in eternal peace, because I think he lived through terrible, turbulent times. And also, it's an acknowledgement that he never expected or possibly wanted a great-great-granddaughter write a novel about him. So that's why I don't give him his real name, and I don't really talk about the joins where fact ends and fiction starts. I feel like I belong to him, but he doesn't belong to me. You know, I'm very far from his only descendant. So that was my main feeling towards him when I finished the book, that I would hope that he's resting in peace wherever he is.
1: Yeah, a lovely sentiment. And yeah, you like to think that if you're writing perhaps something about your ancestors based on your ancestors, that they would feel that you did a good job with the work. So
2: I hope so,
1: absolutely. I mean, as far as I'm concerned, fantastic novel. I loved reading it. Maggie, thank you so much for joining us today. It's been a real pleasure.
2: Oh, it's a pleasure. Thank you.

Maggie O'Farrell's latest novel is called Land. She joined me from her home in Edinburgh. I'm Mateo Roach, and you're listening to Bookends on CBC Radio.

0: In the world of anarchists, Emma Goldman was a rock star. For decades, she both captivated and polarized audiences with rousing speeches about her political ideas. Goldman was born in the Russian Empire in 1869 and emigrated to the United States as a teenager. When she was 20, she moved to New York City and began her life as an anarchist. For the next 50 years, she spoke all over the world, railing against capitalism and oppressive regimes, advocating for workers' rights, equality for women, and more. She also wrote books, spent some time in jail, trained as a midwife, was actually deported from the United States at one point, and even lived in Toronto for a period of time at the end of her life. But when Robert Huff sat down to write a novel about Goldman's life, it was her formative first 2 years on the Lower East Side of New York, where she met her longtime revolutionary companion, Sasha Berkman, that captured his imagination. Robert Huff's novel is called Anarchists in Love. He joined me in studio in Toronto in November of 2025 to tell me all about it. Robert, how are you doing?
1: I'm well, thank you. Thank you for having me.
0: So from the short bio of Emma Goldman I just shared, she lived a long and interesting life. There was a lot packed in there. I want to know what drew you to writing about her at this particular time in her early 20s, just starting out in New York.
1: Well, the story is, I was out in the middle of COVID walking my dog. So I was just walking along thinking, what should I write about? And just suddenly this voice came in my head, why not Emma Goldman? Which really shocked me because I barely knew who she was. All I really knew is that she was an anarchist, probably the most famous anarchist of all time. Other than that, I knew nothing about her. So I went home and I got her autobiography. It's called Living My Life. It's like 700 pages. And I started reading it. The first 80 pages, she flees a bad marriage, moves to New York City, becomes an anarchist, meets her lifelong companion, founds a polyamorous revolutionary cell, and plots to assassinate the industrialist Henry C. Frick, all in an effort to kickstart a worldwide anarchist revolution. And I just thought, how is it no one's dramatized these events yet? I mean, I have to do it.
0: I think what's interesting about her politics is she didn't really confine herself to one issue either, right? Like, what was it about her ideas that distinguished her as an anarchist that have made her this kind of enduring figure?
1: Yeah, so I should say that I'm not an expert on Emma Goldman. I am, however, an expert on Emma Goldman in her first 2 years in New York City. And the thing that she brought to the movement was a sense of fun. Emma Goldman was a libertine of the highest order. You know, she had hundreds of lovers. She, as I say, she was polyamorous. She did not believe in monogamy. But, you know, the most famous quote of Emma Goldman is, "If I can't dance, I don't want to be in your revolution." Turns out that's a quote everyone knows about her. And I think it has kind of a metaphoric value. She really thought that the anarchist movement was too stuffy and too filled with intellectuals sitting around discussing the perils of materialism. And she just really wanted to inject some blood into the movement and was determined to do so.
0: Yeah, it's interesting, like her kind of vision of a better world involves not just things like people's material needs being met, although that was a big part of it, but also the idea that your sort of spiritual cultural needs would be met as well, that there was a need for visual art, there was a need for poetry, there was a need for dancing. I guess to the best of your understanding, like what did she hope to achieve through her politics and activism?
1: Oh, she had one goal, which was to eliminate all forms of governance. She was an anarchist. She didn't believe in government. She didn't believe in formal education. She didn't believe in religion. She didn't believe in the family unit. What they did believe is that deep down, people were naturally good. I'm told this is a notion they got from the philosopher Rousseau, but they really did believe that all forms of human rot and vice and avarice are caused by the institutions that enslave us. And that if those institutions didn't exist, we would just naturally find this kind of harmonic way of governing ourselves. So you ask what she was trying to accomplish. Yeah, the complete elimination of the United States government to start.
0: Yeah, just you know, and that's just
1: and then the
0: beginning.
1: Rest of the world governments. Yeah.
0: Yeah. And then it's a very optimistic form of politics, right? Because I think that sometimes when people hear the term like anarchist and it's used to describe someone's politics, we think of it as people who just kind of want chaos for the sake of chaos. But that's not really what Emma Goldman was about.
1: No, it's misused quite a bit.
0: Yeah.
1: You know, I've heard like Trump being described as an anarchist. He's not at all. But people use it as, you know, this agent of chaos. But, mm-hmm. you know, anarchism was a really well thought out political doctrine that they all adhered to. What I thought was kind of interesting about these characters is that on one level, they seem to be against everything. So you might assume that they're kind of very nihilistic people. And yet they also had this honest, and I would say childlike, belief that we were really good deep down. Mm-hmm. That it's just the institutions that enslave us that causes us to behave badly. So there's a real contradiction there.
0: Well, Emma Goldman comes to New York aware already of anarchist politics. And yes. part of, you know, why she goes there is she wants to be a part of this scene. She wants to get involved in that way of living. She has this real firecracker personality. She's at the beginning of your novel. She's escaping this bad marriage back in Rochester. And then she meets her partner, both her romantic partner and her partner in politics, Sasha Berkman. They meet in this busy cafe on an August night. It's kind of like a classic meet cute in a lot of ways. And they're both kind of intrigued by each other. What is it that brings them together other than obviously there's a shared politics? So that's a good baseline to start from.
1: Well, this is the reason the book's called Anarchists in Love. They meet on one of her first nights in New York City, and the attraction is immediate. Emma Goldman often wrote that she liked two types of men, idealists and vulgarians. And I think she saw both in Sasha. One thing I had to decide is when I was writing the book and casting her character, what made her so irresistible to men? I think she was really good at sort of peering inside of people and seeing what their essences were and being totally okay with that. She was completely non-judgmental, particularly her ideas about psychology. So she writes about looking at Sasha Berkman and seeing this kind of real anarchist man. And she's totally okay with that. These are her words, by the way. They're not mine. And I think that he senses what she sees in him. And much of the book is informed by this process of her trying. When she meets Sasha Berkman, he's depressed. He's very repressed. And in the book, she tries her darndest to pull what she considers his real anarcho essence out of him.
0: His revolutionary spirit, in a way.
1: Yeah, turning him into like an active, potent revolutionary is what she wants out of Sasha.
0: I'm curious about that phrase that Emma Goldman uses when she was writing about Sasha, the idea of the real anarchist man. What is that real anarchist man?
1: Well, I remember she was such a pistol, Emma Goldman. I think she wanted a man who could keep up with her, you know? Like, I think she wanted a guy who could do what was necessary. And I mean, I get asked the question, did she put him up to trying to assassinate Henry C. Frick? I don't think it's that simple. She just got him to a place where he felt free enough to actually attempt this.
0: Mm-hmm. The Lower East Side to me really feels like a character in this novel. We get a taste of the sights and sounds, even smells that the characters encounter. Can you tell me a bit about what the Lower East Side of the 1890s was like?
1: Well, it was just really, really lousy. you know, this was the Gilded Age, and people forget it's the Gilded Age. It's not the Golden Age, i.e. scratch the surface. So the Gilded Age, you had a couple of families, the Carnegies, the Guggenheims, the Rockefellers, the Morgans, who were extremely wealthy, and everyone else was living in these terrible tenements where their kids would get diseases and die, you know, diphtheria and whatnot. And they had these jobs where they were working 12-hour days, 7 days a week. So, I mean, the dynamic here is the anarchists of the Lower East Side, they were all Jews from Russia. They were all stuck in the Pale of Settlement. There was an apartheid system. If you're Jewish, you have to live in this really crappy part of Western Russia called the Pale. And a lot of them left kind of believing this notion that the streets were paved with gold in the United States. And then they got to America and found out that it wasn't true, that, you know, all of the wealth in the nation was concentrated in a few families, and everyone else lived really poorly. And so they got angry. And that's how anarchism started, I think.
0: I want to talk a bit about this sort of way that anarchist theory gets put into practice in this novel. A phrase you mentioned earlier and that gets brought up in the novel was this idea of the propaganda of the deed. And that's something that Emma and Sasha were both deeply committed to. Can you tell me a bit about what that idea was and why it resonated for Emma and Sasha?
1: So there was this notion blowing through anarchist circles, so the Lower East Side, called propaganda of the deed. And the idea was if you did something big, like assassinating Henry C. Frick, it might kickstart a revolution. So Frick was Carnegie's right-hand man. There, he ran Carnegie's steel plant in Pittsburgh. There was a strike of the steel plant employees, and Frick had his armed forces open fire on the strikers, and he killed seven of them. And so for this reason, Emma and Sasha decided that he would be a worthwhile target to take out. They never for a second thought that he wouldn't be replaced, you know, overnight. The idea in killing him was it would spark the discontent that they saw existing in everyone around them, and people would rise up and spark an anarchist revolution in the United States. So that was the propaganda of the deed.
0: What effect did this plot and this failed plot to kill Henry C. Frick have on the anarchist movement?
1: What it really did was bring a lot of heat onto the anarchist movement. It's kind of funny. At that time, trade unionism was against the law. Anarchism wasn't. You know, Emma Goldman, some of her speeches were made in halls owned by Andrew Carnegie. They were just off the radar. There weren't enough of them. However, that all changed with this attempt on the life of Henry Frick. And pretty soon anarchism was against the law. We saw anarchists getting thrown in jail everywhere. So it kind of didn't work.
0: Yeah. It makes me wonder then, what was the sort of broader impact of this?
1: I think the what they missed is that Americans really kind of like the capitalist system. And it wasn't going to be that easy to drum it out of them. I mean, in his memoir from prison, because he goes away for a long time for this, he meets people who actually had worked for Andrew Carnegie. And they're like, "What? Why would you want to kill Frick? He provides employment, you know." So this is kind of a discouraging moment for him. And I just think that they overestimated the degree with which, you know, the downtrodden worker wanted to dispense with capitalism altogether.
0: I mean, there's a lot of risk inherent, I guess, in revolution, right? Like, you don't know that things are necessarily going to work out in the way that revolutionaries hope or say that they will. And I think part of what's so interesting about Emma Goldman and Sasha Berkman, part of maybe also some of the trouble that they run into at this early stage, is they believe so fervently in their own ideas that they kind of imagine that eventually people are surely going to start believing it as well, right? It's so compelling. I want to ask about Emma as an orator, because you've mentioned a couple of times these speeches that she gave, and she was a renowned speaker in her day, but she wasn't actually a natural orator at the beginning. And we see her in the novel learn those skills of public speaking and develop in that way. Why did you want that to be part of the story that you tell in this novel?
1: So Emma helps Sasha by, you know, hauling out his true essence out of him. He helps her by turning her into public speaker. He's the one who goes, she's terrified of public speaking. And at first she gives these kind of formulaic, dry speeches about anarchist theory to, you know, ill-educated mill workers who can't follow it and are bored out of their minds. But then one day, she just starts talking about her private life and what she thinks. And just suddenly people's ears perk up. So from then she was away to the races. You know, then all she talked about was her life and how she was a model for how anarchism could make everything better. She just told stories that people at the time could relate to. And she got really popular that way, mostly talking about women's issues and the distribution of wealth in America. Pretty soon she was pulling huge crowds. And then that kind of drew some attention to the anarchist movements, how popular this woman, Emma Goldman, was. You know, it wasn't just anarchists who went to see her, just anyone with kind of a discontent.
0: Mm. I'm speaking with Robert Hoff about his new novel, Anarchists in Love. I'm Matea Roach, and you're listening to Bookends. Robert, you mentioned earlier that this novel takes place in America's Gilded Age, which was this period of rapid industrialization and economic growth, but that also had this extreme wealth inequality. As you said, it was a Gilded Age, not a Golden Age. There were a lot of problems that that wealth kind of covered over. This is the 1890s that we're talking about, but I think there are a lot of people who feel in 2025 that we're living in maybe a kind of second Gilded Age, or that some of these same problems are very manifest today. What do you think about that?
1: I agree wholeheartedly. I'm hearing it everywhere. I think that's why the book is raising such interest, is because clearly, I mean, if you only just talk about distribution of wealth in America, we're in another Gilded Age. But the Guggenheims et al. Have been replaced with, you know, Elon Musk and Mark Zuckerberg and Jeff Bezos, people like that. It's the tech bros who are the new industrialists of our time. So the Gilded Age, roughly the figure I always hear is 90% of America's wealth was concentrated in the hands of 1%. And then I've heard over and over that we're back to that now. It's very difficult to check because the uber wealthy put their money everywhere. It's hard to know actually how much money there is. But most of the estimates are that are kind of in that ballpark. Although I've seen a few that say 90% of the nation's wealth are in the 0.0001%, i.e. it's worse now. So yeah, I think we're right back there. And I really think people, you know, I have moral qualms about assassinating everyone. Plus, I don't think it's effective. So I don't necessarily agree with what they chose to do. However, I still think people kind of wish another Emma Goldman would come along because she was completely unafraid. This is one thing I do admire about Emma Goldman and Sacha Berkman is their courage. They just seem to have no concern for their own health or liberty. You know, Sasha thinks he's going to be killed in this assassination attempt. He's convinced of it. You know, they don't seem to mind going to prison. So I think people are yearning for, you know, another heroic hero. Revolution feels kind of like it's in the air. And Emma Goldman would be kind of a metaphor for that were she to exist right now.
0: There is a sort of literary quality. Obviously, like, you've written a novel about these real life anarchists. There has to be a literary quality to them in order for you to want to do that. When you look at where Sasha and Emma are living when they meet, you know, they're on the Lower East Side. They've both come out of the Russian Empire, Tsarist Russia. Is there anything about these two in particular that you think led them to turning out the way they did, to becoming these anarchist icons?
1: Well, it was a question that plagued them. You know, they would sit around and think, why us? I mean, there's lots of horribly abused people who come from the Pale of Settlement and settle in the tenements and have a really bad life, but don't become anarchists. Weirdly, both their uncles were revolutionaries in Russia. So they seem to think that there's some genetic predisposition to becoming an anarchist. You know, this was a question that perplexed them as well. You know, why do we have the moxie to become anarchists and no one else seems to? You know, why are we so alone?
0: It's, you know, like no one wants to get up and work anymore. Like, yeah. No one wants to get up and be a revolutionary.
1: Even their fellow anarchists are more comfortable, you know, having bake sales, mm-hmm. or, you know, writing another article for one of the anarchist newspapers that existed in the Lower East Side. This is what they were good at, and talking about the day when the revolution came. I think what frustrated Emma Goldman and Sasha Berkman was so much was they didn't seem to see any characters in the anarchist world who would actually spawn this revolution, who would actually do what it took to make this revolution occur. And so without those characters, they sort of assigned themselves the responsibility of doing it.
0: It feels to me, as a reader of this novel and as a reader of kind of some more historical context, like it feels in a way like these two kind of needed each other to get to that place, or that they drove each other to get to that place.
1: Yeah, for sure.
0: Yeah, it's kind of without the ultimate love story. Yeah.
1: It's funny to call this book a love story since they get together right away and then, you know, become anarchists and polyamorists and would-be assassins. So it's kind of an off-kilter romance.
0: Yeah,
1: It's my kind of romance novel.
0: Yeah, I mean, the book is, again, it's anarchists in love. It's really right there all on the cover. But when you describe the way that they bring out these qualities in each other that turn out to be some of their best qualities, but that kind of only emerge with the support of that partner.
1: Yeah.
0: That, to me, is a really beautiful love story.
1: Oh, well, thank you.
0: Yeah.
1: I mean, I spent no time thinking, you know, how can I make the love between the two of them beautiful? But if it turned out that way, I'm pleased.
0: I think it works. I want to ask one last question before we go about something that's at the very end of the book, which is that in the author's note, you write that Emma Goldman was actually living in Toronto when she died in 1940 at the age of 70, which is kind of an interesting and perhaps unexpected Canadian connection. What did you learn about what brought her to Canada at the end of her life and what she was doing here?
1: Well, so basically what happened after Anarchists in Love ends, the two of them just became such a thorn in the side of the American government that they threw them out. They took their passports and said, get out. So they went to Russia thinking this would be a good home for them. And they were shocked by what the Bolsheviks were doing. So they became such irritants to the Russians that they threw them out as well. And they moved to France. They didn't live together, but they were both in the south of France. Weirdly, Emma was supported by Peggy Guggenheim.
0: That's so cool. Ages ago, we had a novel about the life of Peggy Guggenheim on this show.
1: Yeah, so they got along, despite the fact that Emma worked tirelessly to depose families such as the Guggenheims. She was supported later in life by Peggy Guggenheim. Kind of an irony. Anyway, Sasha finally does kill himself. I can say this because it's not part of the novel. And she wants to move closer to her sisters who live in Rochester. Mm. Yeah, but she can't enter the United States, so she picks the closest major city, which is Toronto, and there's a plaque on Spadina Avenue where her apartment was.
0: I'm sure I've probably walked by it like a million times. I'll have to look out for it again. Well, that's a very interesting kind of Canadian connection to wrap things up. Robert, thank you so much for coming in today. I've had a lot of fun traipsing through history with you.
1: Thank you.

0: 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Thanks for listening, and I'll see you next time. 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
3: Hi, it's Michelle Elliott. With wildfire smoke an ever-present threat in many places across Canada, there's a push to spread the word about the impact of the smoke on children's health, especially if they have asthma.
4: This is CBC News. It's 2 o'clock. Good afternoon. I'm Cassie Williams. Here's what's making news this hour. Trade with the U.S. and the latest tariff threats are top of the agenda in Charlottetown, PEI. It's where Canada's premiers are meeting a day before Prime Minister Mark Carney joins them in person. Janice McGregor reports on their priorities.
5: Nothing unites like a common opponent, and there's no more popular opponent in Canada right now than Donald Trump.
6: Manitoba Premier Wab Kanu offering his take on why premiers may try to get along this week and not back to U.S. pressure.
5: I think the American president is very vulnerable right now. The cost of living is a political disaster for Donald Trump. And a lot of people in Canada are saying in order for us to get a Kuzma deal, we should give him a win. But I'm wondering whether we should.
6: Host Premier Rob Lance is trying to set that debate aside for now.
7: We're not ignoring it, but we've got other work to do.
6: Work like a renewed push for federal health funding.
7: Improving access to primary care here, workforce retention, recruitment and retention, very important. Energy security is incredibly important.
6: But as PEI pushes for closer interprovincial ties like new subsea cables, these energy security talks remain shaped by American threats. Janice McGregor, CBC News, Charlottetown.
4: Meanwhile, New Brunswick Premier Susan Holt is also in Charlottetown for the meeting, and she says she has a lot of confidence in Canada's position as intensified trade talks are about to begin.
8: We have the people, we have the resources, we have premiers and a prime minister that are looking out for Canadian workers and Canadian businesses and entrepreneurs. We're going to do what's best for Canada, and we have friends all around the world that are doing more and more business with us. So we're going to get through this and we'll be stronger on the other side.
4: The Distilled Spirits Council of the U.S. says exports to Canada plunged 63% last year, with every province except Alberta and Saskatchewan keeping American liquor off store shelves. Holt says Canadians are backing their own country and New Brunswick will not be putting those U.S. products back on the shelf anytime soon. Halifax's IWK Hospital says new money from the federal government will help it bolster plans for new mental health supports in a number of communities. The Children's Hospital received $10 million yesterday to be spread over 3 years. It's using the money to support its new Anchor Youth Spaces. Three locations opened last year, with five more in the works. The sites act as a safe hangout space for young people, with a variety of programs, including access to mental health workers with no appointments needed. Margaret Champion is Director of Integrated Youth Services. She says they're learning a lot from the spaces that are already open.
9: We are over 6,000 visits across the three sites and about 600 unique youth who have arrived. We are collecting with youth a lot more information that is informing us what are the types of services they are receiving, because it's helping us to know, does each site have the programming mix that maybe youth are looking for?
4: Champion says sites in Spryfield and Bridgewater should open by the fall. In Halifax, a 22-year-old woman and a 23-year-old man are facing a slew of charges for allegedly stealing $10,000 worth of product from multiple Sephora locations over a two-day period. On Monday around 4 p.m., Halifax police were called to the Halifax Shopping Center for a report that a man and a woman had allegedly

0: stolen items from the cosmetics chain. Police determined the pair had allegedly stolen items from the Dartmouth Crossing location earlier that same day, as well as the day before on Sunday. Both are facing multiple charges of theft under $5,000 and possession of stolen goods under $5,000. And finally, crime rates were down across most of the country last year. Statistics Canada says crime severity was also down for a second year in a row. Major contributors include a decline in break and enters and motor vehicle theft. However, shoplifting has risen for a fifth consecutive year. As for violent crimes, homicide saw its sharpest decline in four decades. Last year was the lowest it's been since 2014. The number of police-reported hate crimes also decreased slightly. And that is your CBC News to this hour.
1: Hi, I'm CBC meteorologist Tina Simkin. Periods of rain, heavy at times, expect anywhere from 5 to 15 millimeters of rain throughout the day, but there's also a slight risk of thunderstorms. And in thunderstorms, they will produce locally heavier amounts of rain. Temperatures today will hover between 22 and 24 degrees, but cooler along the coast, with the winds becoming southwesterly, 30 gusting up to 50 kilometers per hour. Another 2 to 5 millimeters of rain is expected tonight as temperatures drop to 19 degrees with gusty southwest winds.
2: Okay, you know when you're digging through dusty old thrift shops? That actually seems to be the hot new social media trend lately.
3: Guess where we are today?
4: I bet you'll never guess.
3: We're at a thrift store.
5: Happy Tuesday, divas. Guess where we are? And if you said work, you must be new here because I'm unemployed. We're at Goodwill.
6: Want to go thrifting? Look how cute this is. Are you kidding?
2: That is just a tiny taste of the huge amount of thrifting content on TikTok, on Instagram these days.
7: Yeah, Michelle, you know, I am a lifelong thrifter, but I'm feeling pretty on trend at the moment. Thrifting is actually cool now.
2: Me too, Rachel. I've always loved thrifting, but it has been fun to see it take off on social media. You see people of all ages browsing the Goodwill racks and then sharing their best finds.
7: Yeah, I think everyone has now figured it out that there is just no feeling like finding a pair of $200 jeans for $9.99 at the secondhand store.
2: Oh yeah, I've done that. And every time I pick up those jeans, I just feel so good. Kind of like it's a little secret, you know, because nobody else knows. I got it for 10 bucks. I have this belt though that I got from a store in Vancouver and it is so unique. I found out from the owner that it came from Japan. It's black and quite wide and has gold rings all across it. And when I wear it, I feel like I've just won a wrestling championship. But no, I'm just someone who likes to thrift shop.
7: Oh, it sounds gorgeous. And cheap too, I bet.
2: Oh yeah, very cheap. I won the shopping championship.
7: Nice.
2: What about you?
7: Yeah, I love saving money at the thrift store. I love the thrill of the hunt. And the icing on the cake for me is that it's a climate-friendly way to go on a shopping spree.
2: Yeah, so you're having fun, but your conscience is pretty free.
7: Right.
2: And that is why we're talking about it this week on What on Earth, where we bring you a world of climate solutions. I'm Michelle Elliott, sitting in as host this week.
7: And I'm story producer Rachel Sanders, and I'm going to introduce you to someone else. If you think we're thrifting maniacs, a few days ago, I met up with 16-year-old Yvonne Murphy here in Vancouver. She's written a 3-part series about fast fashion for CBC Kids News, and it's filled with solutions. One of them is thrift shopping, so I wanted to head out shopping with her to find out more.
2: All right, take it away.
7: I meet up with Yvonne Murphy at the thrift store half an hour before opening.
8: Hello. How are you?
9: Nice to meet you.
7: The owner, Zoe, has agreed to let us in early to browse the racks and do an interview.
9: Hi, Zoe.
10: Hi. Hi. Nice to meet you sort of in person.
9: Yeah.
7: She rolls a rack filled with jeans, t-shirts, and jackets out in front of the store. In Kitsilano, a busy shopping district in Vancouver. And we head inside.
9: Thank you.
11: Oh, sorry, just watch your step here.
8: There. Yeah, yeah. Oh, this is great.
7: It's a colorful scene. Some might call it a thrift shopper's paradise.
12: We are in Rummage Community Thrift, which, if you haven't been, is an amazing place. It's basically like the coolest, kookiest attic that you've ever seen come to life, and you can buy stuff.
7: It is like an attic, isn't it? I can see rows of bathing suits. I can see luggage. There's hats and lamps.
4: Oh, amazing.
7: And also...
12: Lord of the Rings.
7: Lord of the Rings.
12: Limited edition.
7: Pinball machine.
12: Pinball machine.
7: It's great. And it works, I think, as well.
12: Yeah.
7: $2 per play. As for Yvonne, she's got a great eclectic sense of style. She's wearing black shorts, a blue knit top, and a yellowy-orange vintage jacket, a hand-me-down from her beloved grandmother.
12: My grandpa was just cleaning out some of the clothes that she doesn't wear anymore, and so I got this one, and now I basically wear it everywhere. It's like my everything jacket, one of my favorite things that I own.
7: It's so cute. And the rest of your outfit?
12: Thrifted, mm-hmm. head to toe, and then these boots were something I got on my 13th birthday, and they've lasted me a long time.
7: You're 16 now?
12: Yes, 17 this August.
7: They're in great shape. Doc Martens?
12: Yes.
13: Yeah.
7: Nice. Yvonne and I can't resist a little browsing, and she spots a pair of blue suede heels.
12: These are adorable.
7: Cute. Oh, those are high heels, though. You wear heels that high?
12: No.
7: Maybe they're...
12: I aspire to one day.
7: Yeah.
12: When I don't have anywhere that I need to rush, no classes.
7: Yeah, yeah. But we're not really here to shop. We're here to talk. Because Yvonne's written a three-part series for CBC Kids News about solutions to fast fashion. It's something she's thought a lot about, because for her, climate change is a big concern.
12: Honestly, I think this is an experience that probably most Gen Z can relate to. I feel like I've been worried about climate change for as long as I've known, like, what it is, which has been most of my life. This point when I probably heard about it for the first time was my family were always really big on like watching documentaries and trying to educate us even young about these issues. And then as I've gotten older, that, you know, interest just remained. And so I started to do school projects around it. I started to, from like my school newspaper, I write a lot about climate change for that.
7: You and I both live in Vancouver. How have you seen climate change affect the city where we live?
12: I mean, I lived through, I think anyone in Vancouver or surrounding regions will remember the heat dome in 2021. I was actually living in Whistler at the time, so a little ways away, but I just remember a house actually went up in smoke, like a few doors down, and so there was our entire neighborhood filled with wildfire smoke that entire summer. It was, I think we had one AC unit, so I remember my whole family like clustering around this AC unit, like it was a fire at a campground. So that was just a very visceral experience of how my neighborhood was being affected, seeing smoke everywhere, seeing the houses literally go up in flames. In Vancouver, I mean, I'm very privileged to live with my parents. We have AC units now, but I often think that for homeless people, it's especially difficult, like when I'll be walking past because they don't have really anywhere to go to cool down. I mean, it's like a canyon sort of, all the heat gets trapped between the buildings. So I haven't personally experienced, I don't think, the real hardships that are associated with these increased temperatures, but just as an external observer seeing people, it's very hard to watch. Yeah.
7: So you wrote a series about fast fashion, and I'm wondering, why did you want to write that?
12: Well, I love fashion, in case you can't tell. And I've also, as I've gotten older, I've gotten really into thrifting. And I've noticed at the same time in my peer group, fast fashion seems to be everywhere. And so I was interested in looking into both the environmental downsides of fast fashion, because I've always taken it sort of as a given that fast fashion is environmentally unsustainable, but I hadn't actually done much formal research into that. But I was also really curious about what is making fast fashion so popular with youth.
7: What did you learn about the impact of fast fashion on the climate and the environment?
12: Well, first off, I think I should mention that I was surprised to find how incredibly problematic the entire fashion industry was. I learned that fashion accounts for about 10% of global emissions, according to Earth.org. It's also the second biggest consumer of water. And then because fast fashion and ultra-fast fashion are basically just accelerated versions of that, they're especially problematic. So you have way more clothing waste because they're creating so many more collections. You have way more shipping emissions because, again, you're seeing so many more collections come in and out. And you have, yeah, just a ton more waste as people throw them out after a few wears. That means it's a ton of emissions when it quickly goes to landfill. And then that's also one of the reasons why thrifting is actually so much better for the environment, because it's taking clothes that would otherwise be releasing emissions in landfill, and it's extending their lifespan.
7: There's also a disproportionate effect on the environment in certain parts of the world, isn't there? You wrote about that too.
12: Yeah. So what I learned from speaking to experts is that most fast fashion is produced in the global south. The reason for that is factories there have very few regulations, even fewer than they have in what we call the global north. So it's essentially very easy for these clothing brands to make clothes cheaply, to not pay people enough, a living wage, and it's easy for them to use these dyes and materials that are actually really should not be coming into contact with human skin. The runoff water from these factories, it's going into nearby creeks and rivers. And then once the clothing, you know, it's been shipped to the Western world, released all of these emissions from being processed, then a lot of it, it's either incinerated or it's sent to landfills also in the global south. It's really horrible. Yeah.
7: Yeah. Okay. Fashion has a climate impact, but it's also really important to a lot of people, including young people. Can you talk a bit about that? Why do you think fashion is important to us as people?
12: I think that, fashion is one of the main ways that we can express ourselves to the world. I mean, you walk through life and you don't get to talk to everybody. You don't get to, you know, have a conversation. But what they see about you, aside from your face, is your clothing, you know, how you choose to express yourself. I think especially as a young person, fashion is such an integral part of learning who you are, because you get to try on different skins, literally try on different clothing styles, and it's artistic, it's fun, it has the power to make you feel more like yourself and also to find out who you are.
7: You wrote as well about the sense of community that comes from fashion sometimes.
12: I think fashion, especially in the social media era, something that I've seen a lot of is different aesthetics. So, you know, it's again a marketing technique, but people have created like basically identity branding for young people that is mainly, it's partly, you know, what music you listen to, but primarily it's in the clothing. So now you're seeing people find these senses of community based on if they fit into a certain aesthetic. Like, you know, there are people who feel like they dress coquette or they dress goth or alternative. I also think that social media and fast fashion, like, they've really capitalized on this inherent need in young people to find a sense of identity. That's a huge part of being a young person, is the search for identity and the search for belonging.

0: So let's just do a little browsing, actually. What is there anything you're looking for at the moment?
1: Oh, gosh. I think right now I've been really wanting, like, you know those F1 jackets? I've been seeing them. They are, like, red and black normally. Sometimes they're leather, sometimes they're like this nylon material, and I just think they look like the coolest things ever. And so I've been having my eye out for one day. I know I'm going to see one in the thrift store and it'll be the perfect one.
0: Okay, well, standing in front of the coats here, why don't we sort through?
1: Let's look. Okay, this is like similar look. Okay. Wilson staff. This is kind of like what they look like the racer sort of jacket. What about you?
0: I've been looking for a leather jacket. But I can never find one that's quite right. I'd like kind of like a biker style jacket, but not too tough, because I'm not really tough looking.
1: No, you know? I like leather jackets too, but sometimes it's like they're too glitzy, like with the silver buckles and stuff everywhere. I want something low key.
0: Agree. Yeah.
2: Thrift shopping is part of Yvonne's personal approach to the problem of fast fashion. But while writing her stories for CBC Kids News, she learned that secondhand shopping is just one small part of a bigger solution known as slow fashion.
1: So one of our really great interviewees, Jamel Atman, she described it as having sort of three parts. So the first is as a business model, and that's when you'll see, you know, slow fashion brands adopting different strategies like limited production runs or, you know, using low impact materials and traceable supply chains. It also has a component as a social movement, which involves, you know, really great organizations like Threading Change, which are looking to educate the public about the fashion industry and its impact on the environment and on people, and also pushing for more regulations on this industry because it is remarkably unregulated. Mm. And then the final part is as a personal practice. So that can really look like anything from changing where you buy, you know, maybe buying from slow fashion brands or going thrifting instead, or changing how you buy. So implementing strategies like delayed gratification, wardrobe tracking.
0: So wardrobe tracking meaning knowing what you have in your wardrobe before you buy new things?
1: Similar. It's sort of like an awareness but purposefully cultivated. So it's where you keep a journal, actually, and you catalog everything that you have in your wardrobe. I mean, it looks different for every person, but you can catalog what type of materials it's made of, how often you wear it, you know, any new things that you buy.
0: That's great. I have taken to, when I put an outfit on that I like, I take a photo of it so I remember what I have and how to, that I want to wear it again in the future. Do you have strategies yourself?
1: I have a few. I think the biggest strategy is sort of a unwilling one, which is just as a young person, I don't want to spend much money. I try and save it. So that's sort of built in, like, cap on how much I buy. I also, whenever I buy something, I sort of have like several questions that I ask myself, like, is it something that I'm going to wake up in the morning and want to put on, and I'm going to want to wear it again and again because I feel so great in it and it's so comfortable. I also ask myself, like, how will this fit in with my wardrobe? Is this a piece that will, you know, work well with at least five of my other pieces? And finally, I have to be in like a certain mental space. So if I ever feel like rushed or like I'm just trying to like get out of the store and make a snap decision, I always just decide I'm going to put it on hold and come back to it after I've slept on it a bit.
0: Great advice. I have seen a lot of thrifting content on Instagram and TikTok lately, like young people, actually people of all ages talking about thrifting clothing. Do you think thrifting is getting more popular these days?
1: I think definitely. I mean, this is something I talk to thrift store owners about, and also some professors and different advocates and entrepreneurs, is thrifting is having a real renaissance. You see so many young people like going into these different stores, keeping them afloat, which is amazing. And I think the main reasons that we identified was there's been this rise in online resale platforms like ThredUp, like Depop, which have made it way more accessible. And there's also been a rise of thrifting influencers who have made it cool, which is the most important part. So, yeah, I think something I heard across the board is that culturally we're in this place where it's cool to be going to thrift stores. You know, it's not someone's old clothes now, it's vintage. It's super heartening to see.
0: There are pitfalls to thrifting, though, as well, aren't there? You wrote about that.
1: Yeah, so I think one of the main pitfalls to thrifting is that because it has this reputation of being sustainable, of being a responsible choice, it can make people feel comfortable with overconsumption. So, you know, people in general, I think, are just buying too many clothes, and that's been facilitated by fast fashion. And you can't just switch over to thrifting and maintain that level of overconsumption, because that's still not good, you know. The other caveat to the renaissance it's seeing is that thrift stores have now started to raise their prices. So, you know, originally thrifting was a way for lower income communities to get new clothing and to make the most of these resources that were already in their communities. And very much those populations still rely on thrifting, you know, not just as a lifestyle choice, but as a, just to get their necessities. So as there's been, you know, increased demand, thrift stores have raised their prices, which, you know, is not to say that's a bad thing. There are so many costs associated with running a thrift store, especially a nonprofit one. But it does mean that some of these lower income communities are getting priced out from these stores that they depend on.
0: So anyone who's concerned about climate always wants to know what they can do personally, but personal solutions aren't enough, are they? What did you learn about how young people can contribute to broader systemic solutions?
1: There are so many ways, I think, for young people to get involved, and only one of them is by changing what you buy. I think we can put the pressure on these companies that we're shopping from, you know, saying, this is what matters to me. Maybe you can use social media as a great tool to spread your voice, even if you don't have a huge platform yet. So commenting on brands' videos was something that I heard suggested, creating your own content, saying what you want to see.
0: How do you think writing about all of these issues for a young audience can help address the problem the way you've done?
1: Well, my hope with doing these articles is that it's just going to give kids a good foundation to be able to make informed decisions, because you see nowadays kids are becoming consumers increasingly early. I think social media has a huge role in promoting consumerism, and I think as people are becoming consumers earlier and earlier and growing up to, you know, spend even more as adults, they need to have an awareness of the environmental impact and the social impact of their spending. I think there's so much noise right now on social media also and among peer groups that can mystify these issues unnecessarily, because you have, you know, influencers promoting fast fashion on one hand, then you have comment sections saying like fast fashion is the devil, and then you have thrifting influencers, and then you have people saying, oh, thrifting is actually not all that. And so I think it's people just need a hopefully comprehensive overview of what's actually going on, and they hopefully will take that awareness as they grow older.

0: I love getting graphic tees from thrift stores, too.
1: Me, too.
0: Because they have that pre-loved look.
1: Always great when you can find an old band shirt.
0: Oh, yeah. Yeah. I love it. I also, because most of them, like my favorite bands, I'm too young to have seen them live. So then I can find, like, an official piece of merch. I'm like, this was at the concert.
1: What's your favorite band tee that you've ever found?
0: I'm probably going to have to say, when I was 11, I was a huge Green Day fan. I still like them, but I found a t-shirt for one of their albums. I won't say it because it's not appropriate on air, but I treasured that t-shirt so much. So probably that. I still wear it. It still fits, kind of. Lots of good memories.
1: Oh, that's great. And not falling apart. We've had it for 5 years.
0: Yeah. It's still hanging in there. It's probably from the 90s or something, but it's still together, which I'm very impressed with.
1: The other thing that I was interested to read in your piece is that you don't think that young people should feel bad about an interest in clothing and fashion.
0: Yeah, no, definitely not. I mean, again, one of our interviewees, I think, put it best. They said clothing is expression. It's art. It should be fun, and you shouldn't feel guilty because, I mean, so long as people are wearing clothes, it's going to be an integral part of who we are because it's how we express externally. And as a young person, you have the added thing of trying to figure out your style, trying to figure out who you are, and fashion can be a way for you to do that. I just think that it's important for, you know, kids as they're exploring this interest also have this awareness that every piece of clothing that they wear, that they see, it was made by a human being. And that what you wear, it's a way for you to express your personal style, but it's also a way for you to honor your ethics and your principles, because what we wear connects us to people all around the world in this global production cycle of fashion.
1: Yvonne Murphy, thank you so much for meeting me here today.
0: Thank you so much. I had so much fun talking about this. I've been writing and researching and interviewing these stories for so long. I've told like friends about it, and I think they're like, sure, you're writing a story for CBC. Sure you are. I'm like, no, really, they're all going to come out. I love talking about this. Check out the stories.
1: Thank you.
0: Thank you. Thank you.
2: You're welcome, you guys. Okay.
1: Have a good day.
2: Hope Thank you
1: well.
2: Very much.
1: Okay.
2: You too.
1: Ciao.
3: Bye. Thanks, Rachel. You can find Yvonne Murphy's stories by searching online for CBC Kids News Fast Fashion. I want to tell you now about something we have coming up on a future episode of What on Earth. We're going to hear from an architect in Bangladesh about a problem with flooding that he wanted to solve.
4: My aunt. She was a school teacher in London, and then after retirement, she comes back to Bangladesh and to spend her rest of her life, and she decides to start a small school for children. She got hold of a piece of land. It was next to a river, and when I went to see the place, I saw it kind of submerged in water. I was very surprised that she had chosen this place to build a school for children. And she said that, look, I could not afford to buy another land or something because I don't have the budget. But I said, then let me think about it.
3: The result of all his thinking? A school that can float when the floodwaters rise and return to the ground when the water recedes. It's called amphibious architecture, and it's a way to help people in flood-prone communities protect their homes from destruction. We'll hear about its potential in Canada and what it would take to make it a reality. That's coming up on a future episode of What on Earth. Coming up on this week's show, summer wildfires have meant smoky air in many parts of the country. We'll hear about a project aiming to teach kids about the impact of the smoke on their health, especially if they have asthma. Stay with us.
5: It's 2:30 right now. Light rain and fog and 19 in Halifax. Light rain and 21 in Sydney. Cloudy and 20 in Fredericton, and mostly clouds and 21 in Charlottetown. I'm Cassie Williams. Here's what's making news. Trade with the United States and the latest tariff threats are top of the agenda in Charlottetown today. It's where Canada's premiers are meeting. It's a day before Prime Minister Mark Carney joins them in person. Meantime, Canada's leaders are discussing options on how to respond to Trump's latest tariff threat. Ralph Goodale is a member of Prime Minister Mark Carney's Advisory Committee on U.S. Economic Relations. He says he's hopeful the talks will result in comprehensive long-term trade agreement. Regional news at 3. Here's the weather forecast from Tina Simkin. Environment Canada has most of northwestern New Brunswick under a yellow warning for thunderstorms until this evening. Meanwhile, southwestern Nova Scotia and most of New Brunswick's Fundy Coast and Nova Scotia's Atlantic Coast remain under a yellow warning for rainfall until tomorrow afternoon. Tonight, cloudy with showers and periods of drizzle, a risk of thunderstorms for Nova Scotia, lows of 10 to 18. Tomorrow, the rain continues with another round of heavy rainfall tomorrow morning across the Maritimes, but especially for southern New Brunswick, southwestern Nova Scotia, and along the Atlantic coast. Skies becoming a mix of sun and cloud later in the afternoon. Light winds tomorrow and highs of 20 along parts of the coast, but 26 inland. And that's a look at your news and weather for the Maritimes.
3: Dangerous air quality used to seem like a far-off issue in North America. In recent years, not so much. This week, Toronto's air quality was among the worst in the world because of the wildfires in northern Ontario. And people have been feeling it.
6: Actually, I'm visiting from New York. Probably a bad time to come up. I have a toddler, so we're kind of just keeping him indoors a little bit. So it's a little, it's bad. We're not getting to do as much sightseeing as we wanted to do.
7: Like, my eyes are getting a little bit more dust in them. I'm finding I need to use more drops, but it's okay today. Yesterday was bad.
8: We're actually working inside, lucky enough, yeah. But if I was working outside, I would be going home early, that's for sure.
3: Other parts of Ontario and elsewhere in Canada have had air quality warnings too, because smoky air is a very real health threat.
9: The important thing to do is to protect yourself as much as you can, staying inside. If you are outside, wearing a good respirator type well-fitting mask that actually works against these particles like an N95 or KN95 or similar to that is really important.
3: That's Jeffrey Siegel, a professor at the University of Toronto who studies air quality. He says there are also long-term health concerns as smoky skies become a yearly occurrence.
9: So you're increasing your risk of lung cancer, of cardiovascular disease, of other things. We're fortunate to live in a place that in general has very good air quality, and so people think it's just the small exposure, but it's cumulative over a lifetime, and we've seen wildfire smoke episodes now a lot of the past summers, and it's reasonable to expect them to continue. So this is a continued exposure we should be thinking about.
3: I'm Michelle Elliott. I'm guest hosting What on Earth this week. This summer, we're showcasing some of our episodes that are worth another listen. And this one is particularly relevant now, in light of those concerns about the air we breathe. It's a story from British Columbia, where groups are pushing for better air quality monitoring and better education about the impacts of smoke on children's health. I'll let Laura Lynch take it from here.
10: Hi, Roland. How are you?
11: Good.
10: I wanted to just ask you if you could just tell me what your name is, how old you are, and where you live.
11: My name is Roland. I am 9 years old, and I live in Gold River.
10: Thank you. Welcome to What on Earth, Roland.
11: Thank you.
10: Now, some kids might not be paying much attention to air quality, but you have asthma, so tell me what your routine is. When you get up in the morning, do you check air quality?
11: After I get dressed most of the time.
10: And so what does it mean for you if that number is high?
11: Stay inside.
10: That must be a little bit frustrating, huh?
11: Yeah.
10: In July or in August when it was a smoky day outside, what would you do?
11: When I knew it was smoky, I would try not to go outside as much.
10: And what does that feel like when you have to stay indoors to stay safe?
11: It feels like I'm trapped.
10: At only 9 years old, Roland Latimer's life has already been changed by our warming world. As difficult as it is, staying inside on a smoky summer day can be life-saving for him. The death toll from wildfire smoke is big. A new study shows smoke from the fires in Canada in 2023 killed about 82,000 people around the world. Carter Vai was one of them. His cause of death, an asthma attack made worse by wildfire smoke. He, like Roland, was just 9 years old. I'm Laura Lynch, and this is What on Earth, where we bring you a world of climate solutions. Today, we're talking about air quality and how teaching kids about it early on can save lives as the climate changes. Carter's project was set up as a legacy in his name. It's a partnership between Carter's family and the BC Lung Foundation to bring air quality monitors to small communities across British Columbia. And now they're kicking off another phase of that project. They're going into classrooms where they're teaching the next generation about why air quality is so important and how kids, teachers, parents, well, everyone can keep themselves safe. Just last month, a team was in Gold River on Vancouver Island, where 9-year-old Roland lives.
11: We made more DIY air purifiers for the school. There's one in each classroom.
10: Can you tell me why the air cleaners that you made, why are they important?
11: So clean air would be better for my lungs than dirty air. If there's dirty air. You know, there's like a gas that if you have too much of it, you die.
10: Right. So this is what's protecting you.
11: Yeah.
10: You know about Carter, right?
11: Yeah.
10: What did you think about when you learned about Carter Vai?
11: I felt sad and scared at the same time.
10: Oh. Well, now you're doing something to help. So how does that make you feel? It helps you and it helps others.
11: It makes me feel a little better.
10: Chris, you were in that classroom and at that meeting that Roland's talking about. What goes through your mind when you hear him reflecting on it?
12: I give people like Roland a lot of credit because what's happening is they're taking a really tragic situation and trying to make it better, not just for themselves, but for everyone around them. So in Roland's case, and the people of Gold River, they now have air purifiers that are in the classroom of the elementary school there. Every single kid now has clean air, no matter what's happening outside of their school.
10: Amber, you heard Roland talk there about your son Carter, who died after an asthma attack. And we've talked before on the show about that terrible event. So I just before we go any further, I want to check in and ask you how you're doing.
13: I'm okay. It's pretty incredible to hear another child talk about Carter and the impact that he had personally on Roland. I'm so proud of him. So proud.
10: Proud of Carter?
13: Proud of Carter, proud of Roland for helping us to get Carter's message out. It's such a hard thing, but though when you lose a kid, there's so many pieces of your heart that are broken and missing, but this project has helped to bring my heart back together, if that makes sense.
10: That completely makes sense to me. I think that before we go any further, I should give you a chance to introduce yourselves.
13: My name's Amber Vai, and I am Carter's mom.
12: I'm Chris Lamb, and I'm the president and CEO of the BC Lung Foundation.
10: And both of you are involved in what we're now calling Carter's project, which is doing this very thing, increasing awareness and help around air quality, and especially for people with asthma. Now, Amber, since Carter's death, you have been an advocate for that education. Tell me how this most recent visit to the school in Gold River fits into your work.
13: Our plan is to go to all the towns across BC that don't have accurate air quality monitoring, and to be able to go to Gold River, this little tiny town on the island that I never heard of before Chris told me about it, was just such an incredible thing to see this small little community that came together like in droves. And then to have Roland there, it was like it was all coming together.
10: We heard Roland talking about making the air cleaners during the classroom visit. What else happened during the sessions in the elementary classrooms?
12: So they do a lot of learning. They sit there and they learn about why this is important. And how does the fan actually work and what's in the air? Because the truth is, a lot of the pollutants that are in the air, we can't see them with our naked eye. And the beauty of this project, it's based on a project the BC CDC worked on during COVID.
10: BC Centers for Disease Control.
12: That's right. Mm-hmm. During COVID, they were trying to develop a way that we could purify the air of that type of pollutant, about that COVID being airborne. And what they've discovered was that not only does this is this effective for disinfecting the air from things like COVID, it also filtered out particulate matter like wood smoke, which is the smallest and finest one that we can possibly measure at this point. So what that means is now we have all have a really creative way that's accessible to all types of people, that's equitable, that they can clean the air.
10: So then you've touched on this already, but I just wanted to ask you more pointedly, why is it important for you to go into schools to talk about air quality? Is it just not something they know?
12: It's kind of funny because it's clean air is something that I think we really take for granted. So when we can get to schools and say to kids, hey, it's not just important for you to learn, but it's important for you to take this home and understand it so that you can tell your parents. Our goal with this project really is to empower people. Let people become scientists in their own community. Measure what's in the air, what's in their own backyard, what's in their home, and they get to take action.
10: Amber, I'm curious to know what you heard from students and teachers about how the smoke affects them and how much information they have about the risks.
13: In every school that I go into, the kids have a lot of questions and so do the teachers. I think that it is so important for us to go in and talk to the kids and tell our real life story. So it's not just something that someone's reading out of a book or they're watching a YouTube video on it. I'm there, my kids are there, Chris is there, and we're telling the real life story of what can happen if we're not cautious, and teaching them how to be cautious and how to keep themselves safe. You're asking Chris, why are the schools important? And for me, it's important because Carter was one of those kids in the school. He was that little boy that ran around the hallways. And to be able to help these other children is so important to me. It wasn't like a month ago that my son was on the bus and it was super, super smoky out. And there was a couple other kids on the bus and Daxton overheard them talking about how dangerous the smoke was and that there was a little boy that had died from the smoke, but they couldn't remember his name, but that he had come and he had brought air quality monitors and that we had this project going. And Daxton piped up and said, hey, that little boy was my brother and his name's Carter. These are kids that are just riding the bus. They're not being asked any questions by adults. They're just having a conversation amongst each other. And because Carter is this little kid, it resonates with them. And they think about it and they take the time to talk about it and to ask questions and to learn.
10: And you can see that in the classroom when you're telling the story, right?
13: Yes. And these kids are going to be adults in 10, 15 years. I think it's so important that we're teaching kids because they're the next ones that are going to be teaching someone else.
10: And Chris, you're calling for air quality education, for want of a better phrase, to be part of the school curriculum. What would that actually look like?
12: If we're able to educate kids and make it really fun and accessible to them, understand that there's a normalized process in understanding what's in the air you're breathing, what do those numbers mean, and how it affects you, it really does start to spread out.
10: So would it be like a day in the classroom of lessons or a continuing series, or have you gone that far with the development of it yet?
12: We haven't quite gone that far, but it's really important to make it part of their understanding. It's a normal part of their education process, whether that's part of science, whether that's part of an environmental class, even if it's a half day, where we really emphasize this importance that you need to know what's in the air you're breathing and how that changes on a regular basis. That is something that we currently do not have normalized in our society, and it's something we should be working towards.
10: There are new air quality monitors in Gold River. It's another initiative that you have been working on as part of Carter's project. How much need is there for those out in the communities around the province, at least?
13: There's a huge need. The day that Carter passed, I looked at my weather app, not knowing that that information is coming from either Williams Lake or Kamloops, which is over 100 kilometers away in either direction of 100 Mile. And it told me that my air quality was safe. So now everyone in 100 Mile, no matter what area you live in, you can look and there's almost guaranteed to be an air quality monitor right in your backyard, basically, that is going to give you accurate monitoring.
10: Right.
13: So I think it's so important. We have become complacent to the smoke in the air. We've decided that now we have a wildfire season and it's just the norm that it's smoky for a couple months every summer. And I think that is just so unsafe. And we need to actually pay attention to what we're breathing in as adults, what our kids are breathing in. We need to take the time and learn about our air quality and how important it is to our lives.
10: Yeah, and you use the word complacency, but it seems much more like a lack of knowledge, right? As this world changes, as the globe warms too.
13: And there is a huge lack of knowledge.
10: Right, and that's what you're trying to help fix. I mean, we've been talking, Chris, about lessons making air cleaners for BC schools. But I got to ask, I mean, should the air filtration be a do-it-yourself solution from a nonprofit like yours? Shouldn't the provincial government or school boards be responsible for ensuring that their students are working in a safe environment, that communities are safe for people with asthma?
12: Mm-hmm. This is a great question. In fact, there's several layers to this. People often ask us, too, about the monitors. Like, isn't that the provincial or federal government's responsibility? Especially when they find out that there were monitors set up in rural parts of our province that have been decommissioned. Now, the truth of the matter is, you know, we as an organization, we recognize that there is an advocacy case here. And, of course, we'll continue to do that. But at the same time, just with those air cleaners in schools, there's action that we can take now. And an organization like ours feels like if we can take action now, we should. There are lives that could be saved now. And we're not waiting for someone else to do that. So whether or not that's the technology that's available with the air monitoring, where the accessibility and the equity of having build-it-do-it-yourself air cleaners, we're going to do that. Even if it takes us one school at a time, one classroom at a time, one community at a time, the sooner we do those things, the safer those people can be. And if that's the action that we need to take for the next 6 months, 6 years, or 60 years, that's exactly what's going to happen with Carter's Project.
10: You may not know the answer to this, but do you have any sense of how many schools or percentage of schools in BC or even the country have proper air filtration systems?
12: I don't know the number off the top of my head, and those are numbers and statistics that probably should be looked into. I do know that a lot of the newer schools have excellent HEPA filtration, which is what they're looking for. But we're also talking about hundreds, if not thousands, of schools that are older, in older buildings that probably have a HVAC system that's maybe too old to be upgraded, or is too difficult, or the mighty word, which is unfortunate, is too expensive to upgrade. There is no dollar amount that can be placed on how you can save a child's life.
10: Amber, what's your reaction to that when you know that there are so many schools that aren't or governments that aren't putting the resources into making classrooms safer?
13: It's super frustrating to me, but at the same time, I'm like, to hear Chris say this might go on for 6 months or 6 years or 60 years, but we're going to get it done. I think that if we sit back and wait for other people to do it, it's not going to happen. And we are going to be the change in this province and hopefully across the country and maybe all across the world. We're going to be the change that's going to bring this topic forward. It's tough to know that these things could happen on a grander scale if the government would step in and help us. But it's also pretty rewarding to know that we are making sure that it's happening.
10: I just want to go back to Roland for a moment because he participated in an asthma education camp this summer that was run by the BC Lung Foundation. And here's what he said to me about what he learned at camp.
11: I learned how to use my brown puffer properly.
10: And the puffer is something that helps your airways clear up, right?
11: Yeah, but the brown one, like, opens up my lungs to, like, let the blue one in.
10: You said that the brown puffer opened up your lungs. What did you learn about your lungs at camp?
11: That they're a lot different from normal lungs.
10: And that's what makes it harder to breathe, I guess.
11: Yeah.
10: But now that you've got all this education, you know, you did, as you said, you went to camp. I understand that you actually were doing activities and games. Can you tell me about your favorite part of the camp?
11: Probably the gym portion. I got to learn a new game.
10: Tell me about it.
11: It's called Clean Your Room.
10: It's called, what is it called again? Can you say that again, Roland?
11: Clean Your Room.
10: Clean Your Room.
11: There's,
10: I bet your mom likes that one.
11: So there's two sides, two teams, ping pong balls, and you got to throw them to the other team's side, and whoever has the cleanest room wins.
10: Right, because you're getting rid of all your ping pong balls, right?
11: Yeah.
10: And did you win?
11: My team won against adults once.
10: Way to go. I was just wondering, Roland, what was it like being at summer camp with other kids your age who also have asthma?
11: It felt nice to be in a group that really understands, like, what I go through with asthma.
10: Oh, that's great. What did you tell the other kids that you go through with asthma?
11: We really didn't talk too often, but, like, when we did, like, gym and stuff, we, like, talked. We didn't really talk about our asthma. We just talked like being kids.
10: Oh, so that was a relief.
11: Yeah.
10: Not to have to think about it in a way, I guess, right?
11: And I made a couple friends.
10: Oh, that's great. He sounds like a kid at camp. Amber, what goes through your mind when you hear him?
13: Oh, it's heartbreaking in a sense to hear him say, like, it was so nice to just be around kids like me. For some kids that have asthma, it's like they're singled out. I know for Carter, he always made sure everyone knew. He carried around his little brief kit with his puffer, and everybody knew. He told his friends, if I'm having trouble breathing and this isn't close to me, you need to get it and bring it to me so that I can take my puffer. But there's clearly a lot of kids that are kind of pushed to the side, in a sense, in a group of a bunch of kids out on the playground. And to hear Roland say that he made some friends and he had so much fun, like, that is just, it's so awesome to know that they have such a good time at these camps.
10: It is, isn't it? Because they get the education and they get the fun that goes with it, which is a big deal, I think.
13: Yeah.
10: You know, unfortunately, as we know, wildfire season is getting longer, longer, more intense. So this is for both of you. What do we need to do to make life safer for kids like Roland?
12: There's a lot of things we can do, but laying the groundwork around them understanding how their lungs are important to their life is so key. Because funnily enough, I have a 7-year-old at home, and he likes to tell all his friends around what dad does for work. And what he tells them is that he helps people breathe. But I thought one of his friends had a very good retort to that. And he said, why do people need help breathing? We all do that already. And it's such a poignant point about how we treat our breathing. We all do it. We take several breaths every minute. Most of us don't think twice about it. But for those of us that do think twice about it, this is when it becomes fundamentally important. So for us to start that education when they're young, whether they're campers like Roland, whether they're people who are coming to do workshops with us to build air cleaners, whether they're coming to the town halls in places like Gold River or Dawson Creek, another location we hit this summer, it becomes so key that they understand that they can be in charge of their own lives.
10: Amber, last word to you.
13: I think the route that we're going and putting that education out there is a major key factor in keeping not just kids safe, but adults safe as well. And talking about it. Like, let's talk about how important it is, like Chris said, how important your lungs are in your body. Let's talk about it.
10: Amber Vai, Christopher Lam, thanks so much for speaking with me.
12: Thanks for having us.
10: And so in the name of just talking about it, I just want to share one last bit of my conversation with Roland. You know a lot now about air quality and asthma, and I'm wondering what advice you would give to people who might still be learning about how to deal with those smoky days.
11: Stay indoors when you see it's smoky, and don't always think it's not smoky when there's no smoke, because it could still be smoky.
10: That's good advice, Roland. Thank you for talking to me today.
11: You're welcome.
10: That's some youthful wisdom from Roland, and I think as we learn more and more about wildfire smoke and the harms it can cause, it kind of behooves all of us to pay attention to when we're outside, even when it doesn't look smoky, as Roland said, to learn about what particles are in the air and what they can do, because unfortunately, this is not an issue or a problem that is going to go away as we have increasingly intense wildfire seasons. We asked the BC government about air quality lessons in the school curriculum. In an email, a spokesperson with the Ministry of Education says the science curriculum covers both the respiratory system and Earth's atmosphere, which, quote, could be used to explore issues like air quality and its impacts. But the ministry isn't planning any revisions to the province's curriculum. We also asked about air quality in schools. BC's Ministry of Infrastructure says, quote, all school districts are expected to meet strong air quality standards, unquote. And it says it's invested $300 million in upgrading heating and cooling systems in BC schools. We'd love to hear from you on this. Do kids and adults have enough information to stay safe when it's smoky in the summer? Are schools where you live doing enough to ensure classrooms have clean air? Our email address is earth@cbc.ca.
3: That episode first aired in October 2025. We checked in with the BC Lung Foundation this week. They say so far in 2026, Carter's Project has installed 6 outdoor monitors and run 12 DIY air cleaner workshops, including 6 at an elementary school. It's also provided over 100 indoor monitors to families who need them. The group plans to install 3 more outdoor monitors in BC communities this summer. That's all for us this week. The What on Earth team includes Vivian Luck, Molly Siegel, Jennifer Wilson, Danielle Piper,

0: Light Show. That's after the folks from PEI Cares reached out to raise their concerns about the harm to wildlife and pets. We'll hear how that swayed the town. That's on the next Main Street, just after 4 o'clock, right here on CBC Radio 1 and the CBC Listen app.
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2: This is CBC News. It's 3 o'clock. Good afternoon. I'm Cassie Williams. Here's what's making news this hour. Trade and healthcare are two of the major topics Canada's premiers are discussing at their conference in Charlottetown this week. Manitoba's Wab Kanoo says while the provinces and territories don't agree on everything, they'll come together against a common opponent like U.S. President Donald Trump.
3: As siblings, we'll often always have differences of opinion on smaller matters. But if somebody from outside the family tries to interfere, well then, they're dealing with a problem.
2: Trump announced new 50% tariffs on several Canadian goods, in part over American alcohol being removed from Canadian shelves. That new levy kicks in August 19th, unless there is an agreement by then. Meanwhile, the top trade official in the U.S. insists those latest tariffs on Canadian goods are justified. But some U.S. lawmakers disagree. They grilled him at a congressional hearing, calling the latest tariff threats bad for trade and even worse for diplomacy. Julia Wong reports.
4: We really value our relationship with Canada.
5: Democratic Senator Peter Welch says the roller coaster of Canada-U.S. tariffs is hurting his state of Vermont.
4: People just don't know what to count on.
5: The 50% tariffs are partly in response to a ban on U.S. liquor in most provinces. Republican Senator Marsha Blackburn of Tennessee questions how the new measures will reverse that decision.
6: Now that pressure has been applied, what will come next?
5: Canada has unfair trade practices with the U.S., argues its trade representative, Jameson Greer, and he's pleading for patience.
7: We're trying to balance this relationship, have as much trade, liberal trade in North America as possible while protecting our producers.
5: As for when negotiations over the CUSMA Free Trade Agreement will be wrapped, Greer says he's hopeful leaders will have options to consider by the end of the year. Julia Wong, CBC News, Washington.
2: Well, we are days away from when Canada's newest border crossing is set to open. The federal government has just released details of what was agreed to make that happen. Rafi Bujikanyan explains.
8: Ultimately, the goal of the government has always been to make sure that we would be able to get good value for money.
9: Industry Minister Melanie Joly speaking after Ottawa released details of the agreement in principle between Canada and the U.S. on the Gordie Howe Bridge. The countries will split net revenue from bridge crossings for the next 15 years. Joly says the bridge's opening is worth the cost.
8: This is a key link between Ontario and Michigan. It is at the core of the auto sector economic zone, where we know that many auto parts go back and forth.
9: Canada paid $6.4 billion to build the bridge and was originally supposed to collect all revenues until the debt was repaid in full. Conservatives and the NDP have criticized the government about the terms of the new deal and for keeping them a secret until last night. The bridge is set to open next Monday, but Canada has canceled a joint ceremony with the U.S. to mark the occasion. Rafi Bujikanyan, CBC News, Ottawa.
2: And the federal government is chipping in $10 million to help new mental health programs run by Halifax's IWK in a number of communities. The Children's Hospital has launched three anchor youth spaces so far, with five more planned. They're drop-in centers with a variety of programs, but the key feature is direct access to mental health workers with no appointments needed. The sites are being funded by the provincial government and donations made to the IWK Foundation. But now that the feds are contributing, the IWK says it will be able to do more. Margaret Champion is the Director of Integrated Youth Services.
10: We will now have resourcing so that we can increase the number of clinical support staff at each of the sites. And that just allows each site to perhaps change and expand their hours of service delivery. And as things get busier, it will just allow for even more responsiveness to the programming or the services that youth and caregivers are seeking.
2: Champion says so far about 600 young people have visited the first three locations in Amherst, Halifax, and Sydney. The program is expanding to Sprout.

0: Highfield, just outside of downtown Halifax, and Bridgewater this fall. And that's the CBC News to this hour.
1: Hi, I'm CBC meteorologist Tina Simkin. Periods of rain, heavy at times, expect anywhere from 5 to 15 millimeters of rain throughout the day, but there's also a slight risk of thunderstorms, and in thunderstorms, they will produce locally heavier amounts of rain. Temperatures today will hover between 22 and 24 degrees, but cooler along the coast, with the winds becoming southwesterly, 30 gusting up to 50 kilometers per hour. Another 2 to 5 millimeters of rain is expected tonight as temperatures drop to 19 degrees with gusty southwest winds.
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2: 7,
3: number 6,
2: 5.
3: Taking you all the way from 20 to the top. Number one.
4: This was the number one song from last week. Yes, that is Baby No Money out of Vancouver with his hit Round and Round. Will it be able to hang on to the top spot for 3 weeks in a row? You'll need to stick with us until the end of the hour to find out. I'm Jeremy Ratt, in for Grant Lawrence, and on your countdown this week, you'll hear three debut songs entering the countdown, as well as new ones from Ariana Grande, Cherry, and Glenn Lewis. You'll also hear which song is the highest jumper on the chart and which song received the most online votes this past week. And this is how the chart comes together. Every week, we count up all of your votes that come into our voting page at cbcmusic.ca/top20vote. We also keep track of Canadian streaming numbers and radio spins across this country to come up with the chart rankings that you're about to hear. And all the songs on the top 20 can also be heard on After Dark, Drive, and Mornings on CBC Music. So let's get this countdown started with a new single from Valley out of Toronto. The group will be performing at the Jubilee Festival on the East Coast at the end of July. And to get you ready, we have Valley's new single for you now. It's called Vending Machine, and it kickstarts this week's CBC Music Top 20 at number 20.

Entering the countdown at number 19, that is our second debut of the week, courtesy of American singer and rapper Role Model with his new single called High Hopes 3000. Role Model is preparing the release of his new studio album coming August 7th entitled Chuck Timely and the Hourglass. Catch Role Model live when he rolls through Vancouver September 12th at the Freedom Mobile Arch. 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I'm Jeremy Ratt, and if you want to help Role Model or Valley to climb this chart, you can do so by voting for their song right now at cbcmusic.ca/top20vote. That is where you can check out many of the artists and songs that are hoping to break into the chart as well. That's cbcmusic.ca/top20vote. Now, up next, it's our third and final debut this week, and it comes from an artist that received the most online votes this past week. It's Carly Rae Jepsen. Carly Rae's new double album will be released September 18th, entitled Day and Night. Expect 24 tracks separated into two full albums, and we have the first single from it for you now. Entering the countdown at number 18, this is new music from the one and only Carly Rae Jepsen with On Wires, right here on your CBC Music Top 20.

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0: That song debuted on last week's countdown. It's new music from Cherry with Hall of Fame. And this week, it climbs three spots to land at number 17. I'm Jeremy Ratt in Vancouver, sitting in the hosting chair while Grant is away, and I would really like to play all these songs in full for you, but we just don't have enough time. So here's a quick spin through the songs coming in at number 16 to 14.
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0: Love, out of Treaty 6, climbs up three spots to take number 16 with Machi Nimi.

out of Toronto moves up two spots to number 15. The Revivalists also climbed two spots to take number 14 with Razorblades and Runways.

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1: I'm Jeremy Ratt, still to come, number one. So, the big question is, will Vancouver's Baby No Money continue his hold on the top spot for 3 weeks in a row with his summer hit called Round and Round? Or will Stormzy or Begonia make it to number one? They're all getting close to the top, so stick around to find out who takes top honors this week. Now up next, it's new music from Glenn Lewis. It's been over a decade since we've had a new album, and the wait is over. Overture is the title of Glenn Lewis's new album. It was released on June 19th, and that is where you will find this next single. It's called Give You All My Love. And this week, it climbs two spots to take the number 13 position.

0: Very nice. That is new music from True Mountain Laurel out of the West Coast with the title track to their new album called Angel So Bad. This week, it hikes up two spots to take number 12. Look for True Mountain Laurel's new album August 28th. And here is another date to throw your way. September 28th, it's when True Mountain Laurel performs at the Halifax Urban Folk Festival at the Carlton. I'm your guest host, Jeremy Ratt, and coming up, your local news.
1: It's 3:30 right now. Light rain and 20 in Halifax, light rain and 21 in Sydney, cloudy and 20 in Fredericton, and mostly clouds and 21 in Charlottetown. I'm Cassie Williams. Here's what's making news. The West Pubnico Fire Department in Nova Scotia says a wind turbine in the southwestern part of the province was destroyed by fire last night. Crews could not fight the fire at the top of the 78-meter tower, but stayed on the scene to protect the surrounding forest and nearby homes. The fire department says the fire burned out within a few hours. And OpenAI says one of its artificial intelligence models went rogue and hacked another company. The ChatGPT creator says it happened during a test. Regional news at 4:30. Here's the weather forecast from Tina Simpkin. Environment Canada still has most of northwestern New Brunswick under a yellow warning for thunderstorms until this evening. Meanwhile, southwestern Nova Scotia and most of New Brunswick's coast and Nova Scotia's Atlantic coast remain under a yellow warning for rainfall until tomorrow afternoon. Tonight, cloudy with showers and periods of drizzle. A risk of thunderstorms for Nova Scotia. Lows of 10 to 18 and southerly winds 20 gusting to 40. Tomorrow that rain continues with another round of heavy rainfall expected across the Maritimes in the morning, but especially in southern New Brunswick, southwestern Nova Scotia, and along Nova Scotia's Atlantic coast. Then skies becoming a mix of sun and cloud later in the afternoon. Light winds and highs of 20 to 26.
0: I'm Jeremy Ratt, and you're listening to the CBC Music Top 20. Now, up next, it's our highest jumper on the chart this week. I'm talking about Ariana Grande. So grande that she's performing three nights in Montreal at the end of July. Are you going? I'll see you there. Ariana's new album will be out the same night she performs in Montreal, July 31st. It's entitled Petal, and this is the first single, Hate That I Made You Love Me. It leaps a huge seven spots this week to slide into number 11 right here on your CBC Music Top 20.

0: Cracking the top 10 at number 10, that is the latest from Tennille Towns out of Grand Prairie, Alberta, with Sunshine's Free. I'm Jeremy Ratt, in for Grant Lawrence, and if you've listened to this show before, you'll know that we have 20 songs and not enough time to play them all. So, here's a little trip through the songs coming in at 9 to 6.
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1: I'm Jeremy Ratt in Vancouver. Now, let's get you into our top five this week, starting with husband and wife duo Whitehorse. If you live in Ontario, get out to Cambridge for the Rock with Rare concert September 19th to sing along to this next song. It's called Pure Poetry, and this week it moves up two spots to crack the top five at number five on this week's CBC Music Top 20.

climbing a huge 5 spots to number 4. That is the latest from Begonia, called Hotter Than the Sun. And if you are on the East Coast, you can see Begonia perform that song live at the Jubilee Festival in Glasgow, Nova Scotia at the end of July. Okay, let's get into our top 3 this week, starting with Stormzy and Odeal. This summer collab is still hanging tight to the top. This week, 24 Hours inches up 1 spot to land at number 3, right here on your CBC Music Top 20.

That is Stormzy and Odeal with 24 Hours. It's number three. I'm Jeremy Ratt in Vancouver, and we're almost at the number one song for the week. But first, whoa! It looks like we will indeed have a brand new number one song this week because Baby No Money has been pushed out of the top spot. But who had the power to do that? We will find out in a few minutes, but first, here is our former reigning champ for 2 weeks straight from Vancouver. It's Baby No Money with Round and Round. It's number two.

right, we counted Canadian streaming numbers and radio spins along with all of your votes. And now, taking the top spot this week, it is Charlie XCX. The British pop star's new album entitled Music, Fashion, Film will be out July 24th on Atlantic Records, and you can catch Charlie XCX live when she hits Toronto September 21st at Scotiabank Arena. Her latest single called SS26 struts up a big 5 spots this week to absolutely crush the number one position on the top of this chart. Charlie XCX has your new number one song right here on your CBC Music Top 20.

That's SS26 from Charlie XCX, your new number one song on the CBC Music Top 20.

0: Another rundown of your favorite tracks on CBC Music comes to you every week, so keep those votes coming at cbcmusic.ca/top20vote. This week's show is produced by Marianne Carosi. I'm Jeremy Ratt. Meet you next time at the top.
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2: The Commonwealth Games are headed to Glasgow, Scotland. Athletes from 74 nations and territories will compete in sports like athletics, swimming, artistic gymnastics,

0: festival this summer. It's all about the planes and people who were grounded in Gander, Newfoundland in the hours and days after 9/11. We talked to two cast members about what it means to them to be able to tell this story here in Charlottetown. And PEI was one of 9 provinces who signed a deal here in Charlottetown yesterday to reduce interprovincial trade barriers for alcohol. But some local breweries here on the island are saying that larger retailers will most reap the benefits. More on that later in the show. But first, we check in with the premiers who are meeting here in Charlottetown at the same moment Donald Trump's trade war with Canada is escalating. We begin here, right here on Main Street. Well, good afternoon and welcome to Main Street. It was a wet one out there today. Jay Scotland will have more on that in a moment. It's about 20 degrees in East Point. That's the cool spot. Hot spot is St. Peter's at 23 degrees. But first, Joseph Watt is here. Good afternoon, Joseph. What's coming up in the news at 4:30?
1: Good afternoon, Nicola. Here's what's making news on PEI. One provincial archaeologist says around 300 archaeological sites are at risk due to coastal erosion across the island, including 2 historic cemeteries in eastern PEI. The province is finding ways to stall the effects of erosion with natural solutions and others, but these solutions are only temporary. 2 cruise ships were unable to dock in the port of Charlottetown this morning due to high wind levels. A spokesperson for the port says these were the first ships unable to dock this season, and the season is largely going ahead as planned. And a new doctor in Summerside says she is staying on the island due to the connections she made during her residency, and she is now working alongside her twin sister. The identical twins say they both plan to stay in the city for a long time. We'll have more on those stories and others in the news at 4:30, sorry.
0: Yeah, we don't even have a 6 o'clock newscast, so I mean,
1: stick around for something.
2: I have a newscast at six. It's called The Compass, yeah.
0: Yeah.
2: Canada's best local newscast.
0: Yeah. Thank you.
1: Absolutely.
0: CSA winning.
2: Yeah. That was a flex, I'm sorry.
0: Yeah, it's okay, Jay. We had a flex every once in a while. I'm very excited about the twin doctors. Can't wait to hear more about that story. Thank you, Joseph. We'll check in 23 minutes time here on Main Street.
3: Now, Jay, I stop flexing?
0: Yeah, stop flexing.
2: Okay, sorry.
0: You're done. Take a breather.
2: Okay.
0: Some sunny weather ahead, I understand.
2: Yeah.
0: Eventually.
2: It'll take a while to get there, but we'll get there. Friday looks pretty nice. Saturday, too. Sunday, not so bad. But today was something. I mean, it was windy. We saw gusts 40, 60 kilometer per hour range across the island. Still windy and will remain so this evening. We had off and on showers and then pockets of more moderate to heavy rain. So we did have those locally more moderate to heavy downpours as anticipated. I got caught in one earlier. It was not nice, but I'm happy that I don't have to water the garden this evening. So, and the flowers. So that's also kind of nice.
0: Yeah. Love it.
2: I don't want to be down on rain. I'm trying to find this over lining.
0: No, it is important for our gardens, our growers.
2: It's good.
0: Tough rain.
2: We will see off and on showers, periods of rain this evening, and then just a scattered shower chance overnight. More likely drizzle. And with all of that rain today, despite being very windy tonight, it's still a good chance for some patchy fog, but some dense fog patches to set up later this evening and overnight. Temperatures will stay pretty warm for overnight lows, 17 to 20 degree range. And that's because the wind is still pretty robust. Southwesterly, 25 gusting to 50 kilometers per hour. I see that wind easing a little bit tomorrow, but still could see gusts up 40-50 k. So I will say 25 to 50 k, but not as persistent of a blustery wind for your Thursday for tomorrow, but still fairly windy. We've got fog and drizzle possible in the morning under a mainly cloudy sky. Can't rule out a scattered shower or two in the morning, but I do see scattered showers, possibly a few pockets of moderate rain for eastern areas. So I'd say from Charlottetown and east tomorrow, showers to a few pockets of moderate rain into the afternoon. There's a very slight into eastern Kings County. There's a very slight chance of an isolated thunderstorm as well. We're right on the boundary of where there is no rain to where there is some more substantial rain. I would say if we were in Cape Breton or even eastern Nova Scotia, you'd have maybe another soaker on your hands in places. Less so of that chance here, but I can't rule out a few pockets of convective, more moderate convective showers into the afternoon tomorrow. Otherwise, it will be gradually clearing. So you're getting sunnier by late afternoon up west. You're going to see those showers and periods of rain winding down for folks down east through the afternoon. Temperatures will be 21 to 25 degrees, but with all that rain and that morning fog and drizzle, it's going to be muggy. It's still going to feel high 20s to even just over 30 with the Humidex tomorrow, and it will still be pretty blustery, 25 to 40, near 50K for those peak wind gusts until that wind does drop off and become westerly late in the day. So improving conditions tomorrow, not as wet or windy as what we saw today, but once that clearing trend really takes hold late in the day tomorrow, it sets us up for a nice one on Friday. Gorgeous conditions through the weekend as well. So, yeah, just got one more not ideal day to get through, but certainly not as wet or windy as what we saw today. So,
3: well,
2: we can do this.
3: Gardeners and growers, everyone, yeah. Farmers, we need some rain too. So we'll take it all good with the bad.
2: You got it.
3: Thanks so much, Jay Scotland. We'll check in just after 5:30 right here on Main Street. You're listening to us on CBC Radio 1. That's 96.1 FM in many parts of Prince Edward Island. And of course, you can catch us on the CBC Listen app. Now, Canada's premiers are meeting here in PEI this week. The country and many of its ongoing issues are right here on our doorstep. Yesterday, the premiers met with Indigenous leaders. Tomorrow, the Prime Minister is scheduled to arrive. They also met with him virtually yesterday. The premiers are scheduled to give a press conference this afternoon. They're a little late, so it hasn't started yet. But as chair of the meetings, Rob Lance, our premier here in Prince Edward Island, spoke to the media this morning. Here's some of that scrum for the record.
4: Look, you know, we got off to a start yesterday with our meeting with our national Indigenous organizations. This morning we had a dinner last night with the premiers that were here. We're all here now. Premier Canoe arrived late last night. I hope you got a good night's sleep. We've got a long day of work ahead of us. We started this morning with a breakfast with the Canadian Federation of Nurses Unions, and we had a great presentation from former Parliamentary Budget Officer Kevin Page about the economics of healthcare expenditures and the importance of healthcare spending in this country, and not just on an economic basis, but just what makes Canada different, our healthcare system, and how spending in healthcare is very unique and powerful, and is in fact a nation-building project if taken seriously. So, I'm looking forward to today's conversations. We've got a lot in common. My role as chair is to find common priorities, find consensus on common priorities, and then focus on practical solutions that make a difference for Canadians.
5: I'm wondering about the decision to sign on to the direct-to-consumer alcohol sales. How do you anticipate that will stimulate PEI's economy?
4: Well, look, PEI, the smallest, we're a province of 180-some thousand people. This opens a market of another 40 million people across the country for us. I can't see why alcohol producers here in Prince Edward Island are excited about this. I hope that we can get take advantage of this quickly.
5: And when would that be?
4: Right away.
5: Like they can sell immediately?
4: Let's get to work.
6: Has Donald
4: Let's
6: Trump
4: open the markets.
6: Hijacked the agenda a little bit? You talked yesterday that you're having to shift things around. Does this knock the focus off of the things maybe you were intending as chair?
4: No, I think today with the premiers here, I think we can largely stick to the agenda we had planned. We've got the Prime Minister here tomorrow, and we can focus on the larger issues that have come to light over the last 48 hours with regard to the trade dispute. We met with the Prime Minister yesterday virtually to talk about strategy going forward. The important thing is that we're all united. We've got to show strength and resolve and get through this together. But that's what Canadians expect. They expect us to work together and get results.
6: But it's the elephant in the room. Like, how do you ignore this and just carry on with talking?
4: Nope, we're not ignoring it, but we've got other work to do. We intend to get through our full agenda. We've got a lot of issues that are common across this country. For me, here in Prince Edward Island, affordability obviously is a key issue, but health care, improving access to primary care here, workforce retention, recruitment and retention, very important. Energy security is incredibly important. Prince Edward Island has been leading the nation in many respects in economic development. 2025, our GDP growth was second only to one province in this country, but we're bumping up against a limit, energy limits here. Energy security is a huge issue. I will be speaking with the Prime Minister about our energy security issues and my regional premiers here in the Maritimes about more cooperation on energy issues. Those are all things that are very, very important. Of course, this trade dispute that seems to be coming to a head will be an important part of conversation, but I think that will save much of that for the Prime Minister's arrival tomorrow.
5: What are your energy asks for those two new subsea cables between New Brunswick and
4: How much energy?
5: How much money do we need to get those leases?
4: That's yet to be seen. We've already begun some pre-development work, pre-development design and planning on that, but the next stage is a much larger phase and costing it out and environmental studies and so forth.
5: Yeah. Perfect. What are your options? Of the Prime Minister in regards to energy security?
4: Well, certainly we need to replace our undersea cables that bring power from New Brunswick to Prince Edward Island. That's very important for us. And as some of you may know, we're reaching larger and larger peak power loads here in Prince Edward Island. There's threats of rolling blackouts that we're told. It's never happened, but that threat is often made. We've got a lot of wind generation here, but that's only reliable when the wind is blowing. We're at the point now where the province has grown, we've electrified, the economy is growing quickly, and we need access to more reliable, affordable power here in the province.
7: How much of your own power do you generate?
4: The peak load has exceeded 400 megawatts here in Prince Edward Island. We've got hundreds of megawatts of wind energy generation here, but primarily we import energy from New Brunswick. As you know, New Brunswick is also electrifying. They're reaching peak loads at similar times that we are. They don't have access to generate enough electricity to meet demand around the region at some points in time. So the entire energy security around the region and across the country, in fact, is becoming a bit more tenuous. This is going to be an important conversation I'm going to have with the Prime Minister. We've had these conversations, we're making progress, but we need a commitment, full commitment, to be partners on the replacement of the undersea cables.
3: As Premier Lance said there, the big ask to the Prime Minister is a new underwater cable. He says PEI has been having those conversations with the Prime Minister, but they want a firm commitment from the Government of Canada that they'll have support. You also heard Premier Lance mention direct-to-customer alcohol sales, and we will have reaction from local alcohol producers on Prince Edward Island coming up next hour. We are still waiting on that press conference with the Premiers to begin. You can see that on CBC News Network, on your TVs, CBC Gem, or on YouTube. We're at 17 minutes past the hour here on Main Street.
8: And we'll also take that live if it happens during the program. And CBC music host and beloved Maritimer Davina Doyle has a new song out from her upcoming EP. It's a call for a permanent end to playing nice. Davina, a mother of two girls, is making good on the promise she made on her 1995 debut single, A List of Things, with, quote, "I should teach little girls to scream before it's too late to be heard." Here's Davina with her new song called Bad, Bad Women.

0: Davina Doyle and Bad Bad Women, that's her new single. It's from her upcoming EP called Bird in Flames, which is out on September the 25th.
1: And we're at 20 minutes past the hour here on Main Street. Now, usually summer means seasonal jobs for young people not in school or just starting out in the workforce. But this year, the country's youth unemployment rate is high, and younger people say no one is hiring. At the same time, some businesses say they're in desperate need of workers. So what gives? The Canadian Federation of Independent Business decided to take a closer look at this paradox. To learn more, we've reached Bérangère Foucouré. She is a research analyst for the CFIB and author of this report, and she joins us from Montreal. Good afternoon.
2: Hi, thanks for having me.
1: So the youth unemployment rate is high, but the labor market still needs people. Where's the mismatch there?
2: Yeah, we're seeing quite a few mismatches. A lot of the jobs available with small businesses don't necessarily align with youth due to factors like location, the sector, the schedule, or just youth expectations. A lot of jobs youth aren't necessarily interested in doing.
1: So what are and aren't youth looking for in their work?
2: Well, we surveyed youth on five different job types, and we found that nearly half weren't interested in working in jobs that required frequent and heavy physical effort or manual labor, and jobs where there's regular night shifts included. And over a third weren't interested in jobs that pay at or near minimum wage and jobs that are outdoors or exposed to the elements. So they're not really looking for these jobs, and those who are and are willing to do them, the great majority are only willing to do them in their current town or city. So they're not going to relocate where the labor shortages potentially are to take up these jobs.
1: Your report says the temporary foreign worker program is a key piece to this puzzle. Can you explain that?
2: Yes. So the temporary foreign worker program, it allows small businesses that are facing these chronic labor shortages to fill those gaps with workers. So to be able to have a temporary foreign worker to apply, you need to show that you've tried to hire domestically and that you've been unable to fill the position. And so for a lot of these small businesses, it's the only way they can fill the position that they've had open for a while. And it helps them keep their businesses open. It helps them, you know, keep hiring Canadians. So it's a really beneficial solution for them.
1: How would you respond to people who believe that the temporary foreign worker program is tightening the job market and that businesses are taking advantage of it?
2: Well, they're taking jobs that a lot of people aren't interested in. So like I mentioned, you have to show that there's been no domestic demand for these jobs. And so they're jobs that are facing chronic labor shortages. And a lot of the jobs that temporary foreign workers are filling are exactly the kinds of jobs that youth have told us they're not necessarily interested in applying for. So nearly a third of temporary foreign workers work as harvesting laborers. The other top five occupations are nursery and greenhouse laborers, food service supervisors, cooks, and livestock laborers. And a lot of these involve either being out in rural areas, which youth aren't willing to relocate for, working outside, doing heavy physical work, or work that involves a lot of overnight shifts. So they're really filling those gaps where we're not seeing that demand in the Canadian labor right now.
1: And of course, here on Prince Edward Island, we know there's a lot of farms here that use the temporary foreign worker program, as you mentioned, for rural farm labor. There's also fish plant operations, often in rural places, again, jobs that folks might not be applying to and taking advantage of. From a business perspective here, who do you think is most impacted by these labor issues?
2: Well, we're seeing it across the board, but businesses in rural areas tend to report greater labor shortages. So nearly half in June reported labor shortages compared to only 38% in urban areas. And we're also seeing them be quite pronounced in agriculture, but also in construction, in manufacturing, transportation. They're facing significant labor shortages right now.
1: Bérangère, I have to ask, is it that youth are no longer willing to do the jobs that maybe generations past have done? Has there been a change there? Did you look at that in the report?
2: We didn't look at that, but an example that I think might help explain why youth might not be interested in this is that if you're a 16-year-old living in Montreal or living I'm going to use Montreal as an example because that's where I'm based. First of all, your ability to relocate, you're 16, you're not an adult. If you're an 18-year-old, you might be in school. So again, you can't really relocate. The odds of youth under 24 being willing to move to, for example, rural Saskatchewan to go work in a bakery are quite slim. So you have to think that the labor shortages aren't always located where youth are also looking for jobs. There's a lot of parameters that go into why youth might be struggling to find those jobs. And you have to also keep in mind that right now, small businesses, You know, they hire youth. They've always been the training ground for youth, but they're facing really difficult economic conditions. And so a lot of them have scaled back on hiring in recent months.
1: So what do you think is the long-term solution here?
2: What we're advocating for at CFIB is to lower the cost of hiring youth. So things like reducing payroll costs, offering targeted incentives like employment insurance, holidays for youth, things like that, and also just general broad-based tax relief is going to give small businesses the financial flexibility to be able to keep investing in that young workforce. And then on the youth side, you know, for the government, improving job awareness, so having accessible labor market information so youth know where potential job opportunities are, and then having better access to supports for training. So having the skills that small businesses would like to see, all those soft skills, you know, offering that training up to youth.
1: Very interesting. Thank you so much for your time.
2: Thank you for having me.
1: Cheers. Bérangère Fouqueré is a research analyst for the Canadian Federation of Independent Business. We reached her in Montreal this afternoon.
3: Hi there, it's Rob Thompson calling for St. Paul's Church and its Stories in Stitches show. This is a message for people who do quilting, rug hooking, and other kinds of artistic needlecraft. It's about the renowned Stories in Stitches exhibition. This is the sixth one since 2013. Now, the 2026 version will take place the week of September 22nd to 26th in Charlottetown at historic and beautiful St. Paul's Church, with the cooperative involvement of the Kindred Spirits Quilt Guild. I realize this is 3 months away, but now is the time to invite quilters, rug hookers, and other needlework artists to plan on participating in the show. It is the most dramatic display of such craftsmanship in Eastern Canada. It attracts more than 1,200 visitors over the 5 days, many of them cruise ship passengers. It's not a sale, but purchases are optional. What it is, though, it's just a great opportunity to exhibit your artistic work. So we're hoping you'll want to be a part of it. You can get the full information, a gallery of photos, and the form for registering on the church's website. stpaulschurch.ca. St. Paul's Church is just without an apostrophe, stpaulschurch.ca. You click on Stories in Stitches on the top banner. So this is for Stories in Stitches. Thanks. Bye-bye.
4: This is Dave Stewart calling. Poppers, a PEIT dance, is taking place at Brackish, 2 Lower Water Street in Charlottetown this Sunday, July 26th, from 3 p.m. to 6 p.m. as part of Pride Fest 26. During an era where it was illegal to both serve drinks to the queer community and for people of the same gender identity to dance with one another, tea dances were a grassroots workaround that allowed members of the queer community to socialize, dance, and imbibe beverages that were potentially stronger than tea. This is our chance to experience living queer history with 3 hours of outdoor dancing, kicking off with 70s disco, progressing onto the club classics of the 80s and 90s, and wrapping things up with tracks from the summer of 2026. The bar at Brackish will be in operation, so this is a 19-plus event, though it's free to attend, and allies are absolutely welcome. Hope to see you dancing on the green.
1: Well, still to come in this hour of Main Street, 2 historic cemeteries on PEI are in danger of being swept into the sea. Will archaeologists soon need to exhume and move long buried bodies? Coming up, we'll talk about what's being done to preserve the island's past. And also, fireworks are beautiful, but they can be loud. Those big bangs can disturb wildlife or even our own pets. It can be also triggering or upsetting for folks with PTSD or autism spectrum disorder. That's why Three Rivers is going in a different direction next week for the Art and Culture Festival. That story is up after the news. But first, right now, it is 4:30 and time for the CBC News.
5: This is CBC News. It's 21 degrees and rainy in Charlottetown and 22 degrees in St. Peter's. Good afternoon, I'm Joseph Watt. Canada's premiers and territorial leaders are wrapping up another day of meetings in Charlottetown. It's the annual summer meeting of the Council of the Federation, and it's hosted this year by PEI Premier Rob Lance. Some of the items on the agenda today were interprovincial trade, infrastructure projects, and energy. But much of the agenda has been taken over by new talks around tariffs and trade with the United States. Prime Minister Mark Carney is expected to arrive on PEI tonight and will be part of the meetings tomorrow. And PEI is one of nine provinces that have made a deal that allows alcohol to be sold to customers from outside their home province. Premier Rob Lance says island businesses should be excited about a larger market. Robert Van Warden is the owner and operator of Red Island Cider. He says that while the move is good for larger retailers, it won't help smaller-scale businesses much, and that local sellers would benefit more from local change, like making it easier to get packaged products into bars and festivals.
6: I think the challenge for island producers is timeline, really. Like, if we're coming off a pandemic and we're now we're talking about trade wars, and now we're talking about cost of living, and we're seeing all these things that are affecting alcohol sales and sales in general, the question is how much time do we have to continue to absorb losses when there are some easy fixes potentially that could help grow the small businesses.
5: PEI's Liquor Act is currently under review. And this morning, two cruise ships were unable to dock in the port of Charlottetown due to high wind levels. A spokesperson for the port said these were the first ships unable to dock this season. They say three ships were unable to dock across the season due to weather last year. 78 ships were scheduled to arrive in Charlottetown over the year at the start of this season. And the spokesperson said this season is largely going forward as planned. One provincial archaeologist says PEI risks losing around 300 archaeological sites due to coastal erosion, including two historic cemeteries in eastern PEI, 18th and 19th century pioneer cemeteries in St. Andrew's Point and Panmure Island are steadily crumbling. Matt McNeil is a senior advisor in the province's Land and Environment Department. He says any solutions can only slow the effects of coastal erosion.
7: The best that we can do is make informed decisions now about putting infrastructure and people in these hazardous areas. Obviously, back in the times of pioneers, they didn't have as much, you know, scientific data to go from.
5: McNeil says the province has released a climate hazard and risk information tool, which is publicly available online. This allows residents to view the effects of erosion on coastal properties. A new doctor in Summerside is now working in the same clinic as her identical twin sister. Catherine Savoie is a family and emergency room doctor. She recently completed her medical residency on the island and took a job in Summerside. Savoie says she felt pressure from outside recruiters, but ultimately decided to stay.
8: I was lucky enough to do 2 years of residency here in PEI, especially in Summerside. I met incredible doctors through the family medicine service, the emergency department, as well all the specialties, who's encouraged me and supported me through my residency. And in the end, being able to work alongside them is what helped me to decide to stay in this nice community.
5: Catherine says the connections she made during her residency are what led her to stay on the island. Her identical twin sister, Madeline, is also working in the same clinic, working as part of her medical residency. They both say they plan to stay in the city for a long time. And finally, the city of Charlottetown is inviting residents to vote for a mural design to be painted on the Charlottetown Library on Queen Street. Three artists and their designs have been shortlisted, and the selected mural is expected to be displayed on the wall under the raised seating area at the front of the library. Voting opens today and closes next Tuesday at 4 p.m. Islanders can vote on the Charlottetown Hall website. And that is the latest from CBC News. You can follow the newest updates throughout the day on our website at cbc.ca/PEI.
1: Thank you so much, Joseph. And we will talk to you again coming up just after 5 o'clock with news headlines. Taking a look now at weather for Prince Edward Island. Tonight, periods of rain and fog patches. Wind from the south at 30 kilometers an hour, gusting to 50 with a low of 20. For Thursday, mainly cloudy with a 60% chance of showers in the afternoon, then clearing late in the afternoon. Fog patches will dissipate in the morning. Wind southwest 20, gusting to 40 with a high of 25 tomorrow. But that could feel like the low 30s with the humidity. Overnight Thursday, a few clouds, wind southwest 20 kilometers an hour, gusting to 40, becoming light in the evening with a low of 13. And for Friday, sunny with a high of 24 degrees, overnight clear and a low of 15. And your first look at Saturday, a mix of sun and cloud with a high of 26 degrees. Of course, Jay Scotland will be back in with us in about an hour's time. Normally, he'd be here at the top of the 5 o'clock, but actually he'll be with us in this slot after the 5:30 news. He'll have more to say about that, particularly as we look ahead towards the weekend. You're listening to Main Street on CBC Radio 1. That's 96.1 FM in many parts of Prince Edward Island. And also you can find us on the CBC Listen app. Now, fireworks are beautiful, colorful, fun. It's the perfect way to cap off a festival or a big celebration like Canada Day. But if anyone has a reactive or anxious pet, they'll know fireworks can actually cause a lot of distress in your household. That goes the same for wildlife, who frankly have no idea what's going on when there's fireworks going off. This bugged the folks behind PEI Cares, which stands for Companion Animal Rescue Education Society. So they started sending emails. And now the Montague Arts and Culture Festival will feature a drone light show instead of fireworks when that happens next weekend. To talk more about that, Carla Shaley from PEI Cares and Jonathan Gardner from the Town of Three Rivers joined me earlier. Jonathan, Carla, good afternoon. Thank you both so much for joining us on Main Street.
9: Thanks for having us.
10: Glad to be here.
1: Jonathan, I'll start with you. Why did Three Rivers want to try this drone show for the first time?
9: It actually started with a simple email from PEI Cares, just talking about the impact on animals, people, and the environment from fireworks and if it was still necessary to have fireworks. It started the thought process, and looking into it, there were quite a few reasons why fireworks aren't great for the environment and animals and people. Originally, we thought it was going to be far too expensive as well, as the technology used to be far more expensive. And after looking into it, it was mildly affordable and thought it would be a really neat change, positive. And we're trying to be much more progressive at Three Rivers and thought, hey, why can't we be the first on the island to host a drone show?
1: Carlo, what's wrong with fireworks?
10: Well, many things. First of all, because we are a companion animal advocacy group, we know the challenges that fireworks present to companion animals as far as the sound that they make, how they affect the environment as far as the light, et cetera, et cetera. So we know what a thunderstorm causes with animals. Imagine that tenfold with fireworks. So it's important to us as an animal advocacy group that we try and speak out for those who can't speak for themselves.
1: And is this something you folks hear from islanders a lot about, concern about their own pets who might be reactive or have these negative responses towards fireworks?
10: We do hear, you know, seasonally, you know, when, of course, July, the long weekend, et cetera, et cetera, incidents that happen, what, you know, companion animals and their reactivity, whether or not they shake uncontrollably, they hide, they run, you know, we hear a lot of incidents where the animals escape from the yard and they can't be found and things like that. So yeah, we do have the public reach out to us, kind of learning at things that alternatives and help with their animals when things do kind of go sideways.
1: So Jonathan, what do these firework replacement drone light shows look like?
9: It's a really interesting and cool thing to see. I mean, from the takeoff, our drone show will feature 100 drones, and I've seen them up to 400. And when they take off, it's this glowing tornado taking off from the ground, and they then disappear and all of a sudden reappear in moving shapes and symbols in the sky. And it's set to music, and it's not just stationary as well. Sometimes it's a river flowing or a lobster moving. And I don't want to give too much away.
1: Spoilers on the drone show.
9: Yeah, you got to come see it.
1: And do you think that the community of Three Rivers will be excited about this? Like, what's the response been so far?
9: There's been a lot of positive feedback. Lots of people are saying, I want to come and check it out, and I want to see it. People love fireworks. I love fireworks. I have kids who love fireworks, but sometimes we just have to make a change and try something different.
1: And Carla, are you hoping that other municipalities will step up and maybe replace their fireworks or try something different as well?
10: Of course. Well, first of all, we're so grateful to the town of Three Rivers because change is difficult. With the email that we're so grateful that they followed up on, we did send out that to every municipality on Prince Edward Island. So we're very happy with the town of Three Rivers, where they're truly following what their slogan is, where history is made. And we're very grateful for that. So we hope that, you know, this is a positive experience. People see the challenges with fireworks, and they see the positivity of what happens when communities and people and mindsets change. Because, you know, I like fireworks too, but I also choose to try to advocate for change because I know the impact, the negative impacts on not only companion animals, farm animals, wildlife, and people and the environment.
1: Yeah, we hear from other places as well. In Charlottetown, they often give out headsets at their fireworks. For folks who have autism spectrum disorder, fireworks can be very overstimulating. PTSD, folks living with that, fireworks can be triggering if you're a veteran, perhaps those sounds being similar. Is that something you thought about as well, just how people respond?
9: Absolutely. I mean, you go to grocery stores now and they have Tuesday night at 8 o'clock is their sensory grocery shopping. So even grocery stores are looking at that issue. And absolutely, with our first responders or military, the amount of PTSD, absolutely that could trigger that. That was definitely a thought. It was the animals, the environment, and people.
1: You have many other things going on in Three Rivers that weekend, including show with Lenny Gallant. Tell us a bit about everything you've kind of got going on here.
9: Yeah, it's a different weekend for our Arts and Culture Festival. This will be the first year that we're expanding to two nights of live music. We have Juno nominee artist Dee Dee Austin playing on Friday night, and our Friday night will be a celebration of Indigenous culture. We'll have a drum group there as well, and our vendors will be Indigenous. And then Saturday, our concert is going to be opened by the Broad Cove Boys, who are some good East Coast foot stomping music, and then followed up headline with Lenny Gallant. And most Islanders and people off the island are familiar with Lenny and his music, and this will be a nice free concert. So we're hoping to have a big crowd.
1: And this is next weekend, so we're talking July 31st, August 1st, and the 2nd.
9: The 2nd will actually be our Waterfront Festival. So we've expanded into that day and having a festival more for families with games and water activities. And as well, we're going to have diversity on Saturday combined with our festival instead of having their own day.
1: So lots going on in Three Rivers.
9: It's a busy time.
1: Jonathan, thank you so much for being here. And Carla, thank you so much for sharing the perspective of animals here.
10: We appreciate it. We appreciate the town of Three Rivers for offering a more inclusive and compassionate celebration. Thank you.
9: Thank you. And it was just a side note. It's amazing how one small email can make a change. I mean, we all talk about not being able to change things that are so big and so great. But this one email simply started that change.
1: Thank you both so much for your time.
9: Thanks.
10: Thank you very much.
1: That's Jonathan Gardner. He's the Arts and Culture Supervisor for the town of Three Rivers. And that's Carla Shaley. She's the founder and president of PEI Cares. The Aerial Drone Show is Saturday, August 1st at 10 p.m. at the Montague Waterfront Park. And we're just at about 43 minutes past the hour here. Now, in Charlottetown here, the premiers, we mentioned off the top of the hour here, were scheduled to give a press conference. They were a little late starting, but that press conference did start a few moments ago. Right now, we are going to go to that press conference. You're hearing here from Premier Rob Lance in his opening remarks.
11: Work together to strengthen our economy, improve health care, and build a secure future. Canadians expect their governments to steer them safely through this difficult time. They want governments to work together, make decisions, and deliver results on the issues that matter most to them. I'm pleased to say we achieved that goal today. Throughout our discussions, one message remained clear. Premiers support a strong and united Canada. While each province and territory has its own priorities, we've demonstrated that we have far more in common than what divided us. Premiers had an open, constructive conversation about strengthening Canada's economy, improving internal trade, building critical infrastructure, enhancing public safety, and ensuring Canadians continue to have access to the services that they rely on. Leadership means bringing people together around shared priorities. It means rolling up your sleeves and getting down to work. That's exactly what we've done over the past 2 days, and I was honored to serve as chair of this important work. Growing Canada's economy and making life more affordable go hand in hand. That's why we discussed how we can remove barriers to trade, support major projects, and create the conditions for businesses to invest, grow, and create jobs. Affordability means whether families can afford everyday necessities, whether businesses can expand, and whether young people see opportunities to build their future here. Canadians expect progress, and that's what premiers have focused on. Energy security has become one of Canada's most important priorities. Canadians expect an electricity system that's reliable, resilient, and prepared for the future. Prince Edward Island, for us, we need a commitment for new subsea transmission cables. This is a major project that will deliver energy security islanders want and deserve. Healthcare remains a top priority across the country. We heard that loud and clear. Premiers discussed the need to continue recruiting health professionals, improving access to care, and ensuring provinces and territories have the financial resources they need to meet growing demand. Strong federal-provincial partnerships matter. Predictable, long-term funding gives provinces the certainty to plan, invest, and continue improving care for the people that we serve. Serving as the chair of the Council of the Federation has been a real privilege for me. But throughout this week, I was also here as the Premier of Prince Edward Island, and my responsibility has been to make sure that Islanders' priorities were part of this national conversation. I advocated for stronger health care. I advocated for greater energy security. I advocated for economic growth that creates opportunities for Islanders and strengthens communities across our province. And I continue to make the case that national policies and federal investments must recognize the realities of smaller provinces. Hosting the Council of the Federation wasn't simply about welcoming my colleagues to Prince Edward Island. It was about ensuring Islanders had a strong voice around the table as important national conversations took place here. And I believe we achieved that goal. And we got some very important work done here. Tomorrow, premiers will meet with the Prime Minister here. The discussions we had today were about strengthening every province to make Canada stronger. We have a shared commitment to strengthen Canada's economy, improving affordability, and delivering results for Canadians. But there's no doubt our conversation with the Prime Minister tomorrow will have a new level of urgency. We're looking forward to sharing our priorities tomorrow and working with the Prime Minister to ensure Canadians see a strong, united approach as we focus on protecting workers, farmers, fishers, businesses, and all Canadians. Thank you very much.
1: That is PEI Premier Rob Lance in a press conference just minutes ago. That press conference is still live. You can watch that on CBC News Network, on your television, on YouTube, as well as on CBC Gem. The Quebec Premier has just wrapped her comments, and now they have gone to Saskatchewan Premier Scott Moe. So, of course, we'll be continuing to cover this meeting as Charlottetown, in Charlottetown here, as Canada's premiers are here as for the Federation of Councils, and the Prime Minister expected to arrive this evening to continue meeting with that group. Of course, one of the things I think was mentioned there was the direct-to-consumer alcohol sales. Now that has been made more accessible in 9 provinces, including here on Prince Edward Island. We're going to talk more about that at the top of the next hour. We are at about 49 minutes past the hour here on Main Street. It's still 11 minutes to go before 5 o'clock. Now, 2 historic cemeteries in eastern PEI are at risk of falling into the ocean. The Pioneer Cemeteries in St. Andrews Point and Panmure Island are steadily crumbling due to coastal erosion. The CBC's Joseph Watt spoke to provincial archaeologist Christian Thériault about what is being done to protect the sites. But first, here's Joseph's conversation with Matt McNeil, senior advisor in the province's Land and Environment Department.
12: Coastal erosion on PEI is a natural process. It's what provides the sand for our beautiful beaches. But we do recognize that it can be a hazard to PEI, particularly when we place infrastructure or people within its path. So coastal erosion has a varying rate across Prince Edward Island. It's very dependent upon where you are. Gradual erosion is a natural process. We see sand erode off our cliffs, but what we see with climate change, and particularly in some large storm events like Hurricane Fiona, we can see really rapid rates of coastal erosion kind of in the course of a day. We're seeing larger, more intense storm events on PEI, and we can see coastal erosion from wave action and storm surge associated with that.
5: Give us a sense of the rate of coastal erosion.
12: It really does depend where you are. I know that Christian has looked at a couple of different pioneer cemeteries or cemeteries on PEI in Tanmere and St. Andrews. In those regions, we have seen pretty consistent rates of coastal erosion. I had the pleasure of going out with Christian to the cemetery in Tanmere Island, and I think it's a real clear example of the magnitude of coastal erosion that we see in certain areas. Something we say now with all this data that we have, the best that we can do is make informed decisions now about putting infrastructure and people in these hazardous areas. Obviously, back in the times of pioneers, they didn't have as much, you know, scientific data to go from.
5: What do we do when we do have infrastructure unavoidably already in these sort of danger zones?
12: The best option is to prevent putting infrastructure in at-risk areas. There's, you know, various other options in PEI. We do see some harder shoreline armoring as well, which can be an option. But it's important to remember that those are also temporary solutions that require updates. The coast is going to change even with us taking steps. So nothing is a permanent solution. Coastal erosion and coastal change is a natural process, but there are some options there to hopefully slow and protect key infrastructure sites.
13: My name is Christian Thériault. I'm a provincial archaeologist for the government of Prince Edward Island.
5: So what exactly is the threat of coastal erosion for certain coastal pioneer cemetery sites on PEI?
13: There's a few that are considered archaeological sites that have been eroding quite, actually the landform upon which they're located have been eroding a lot since the 1930s. Two of those, Palmyra Island and St. Andrew's Bund, we lost 30 meters since the 1930s, for example.
5: What are they looking like now? How close to the edge are they? If you could describe those sites.
13: They're both very close to the edge. Like you can see part of a actually cemetery collapsing. On both, we did some shoreline protection measures. For example, in Palmyra Island in 2023, we put in cut some logs and trees and put them on the edge along with rocks and hay bales. And we recently visited the site, actually, and it seems to be working so far on just regular erosion. We'll have to see what happens when another storm like Fiona happens.
5: What are these pioneer cemeteries?
13: Well, those two are Scottish sites that were settled in the 18th, 19th century. For Palmyra Island, it was established in 1813. It was a young girl crossing in the winter that got caught in a storm and froze like from the cold.
5: Why are these sites important?
13: There's a ceremonial aspect to it that we want to try to preserve. And in some cases, we can. And like, for example, we had a few projects in the past in West Cape where there's an unmarked cemetery that's being eroded away. And the only way to protect it was to do mitigation and move the bodies.
5: What is being done to stem the tide of coastal erosion on these sites?
13: Well, we've built like shoreline protection measures, different ones, because it's different environment. One's more of a living shoreline protection, like in Palmyra, where we have like trees and rocks and hay bales and like sediments and seaweed's been building up and like shrubs have been starting to grow. The other one in St. Andrews, that wasn't possible because of the height of the terrace and also that the fact that there's another armor wall right next to it.
5: Ultimately, coastal erosion is a natural process that is going to march forward. How much are these temporary solutions? And with these temporary solutions, are we just delaying an inevitable erosion of these shorelines? Are we kicking the can down the road, basically?
13: Yeah, we're just delaying because at least since 9,000 years ago, the sea levels have been rising on the island. So
5: Do you have a plan in place for when these cemeteries, when you might need to deal with actually moving and dealing with the bodies and artifacts in those two cemeteries?
13: Well, we have been monitoring them, so hopefully not anytime soon, because that, you know, that would be like a very expensive project. Yeah, there's a ceremonial, like there's also like a taboo thing about moving unless we really have to. We prefer not to, but at some point, if more and more like storms come in and take large amount chunks of those sites, we'll probably have to think about moving them, or yeah, I guess we would have to go like gather up with the locals and the people whose ancestors are buried in and see what solution they would prefer as well.
5: Hopefully we won't have to deal with moving any of the sites or exhuming any of the bodies anytime soon, but ultimately we think that down the line that is something that we will have to do.
13: Yeah, for that and many other sites around the island, like the thing, yeah, we have close to 300 sites that are eroding or eroded away, so we have to try to find one which have the most important data available, like still available, to potentially mitigate or try to protect.
1: That's provincial archaeologist Christian Terrio speaking with Joseph Watt. Before that, you heard from Matt McNeil, senior advisor for strategic initiatives in the province's Land and Environment Department. Still a couple of minutes to go before the top of hour here on Main Street.
14: My name is Marion Perch. The Orwa Corner Historic Village Board is hosting a fundraising ceilidh at the Orwa Corner Village Hall on Wednesday evening, July the 22nd, beginning at 7 p.m., with a 50-50 draw as well as a light lunch will be available. Admission is by donation. Thank you very much.
15: Hi, my name is Tammy, and I'm a volunteer with the St. John Paul II Pastoral Unit. We'd like to invite everyone to join us on Sunday, July 26th, as we celebrate our grandparents and great-grandparents, and everyone is welcome. We will begin with a Catholic Mass starting at 10:30 a.m. at St. Augustine's Parish, and that's located in South Rustico. But following Mass, we will also encourage everyone to stay for a barbecue. It's also a pack-your-own family picnic. We also have many outdoor activities, including bouncy castle, face painting, a trivia and scavenger hunt, cookie decorating, and much, much more. And this will all take place on the grounds at the St. Augustine's Parish. We also have demonstrations and tours that are taking place with our partnering friends at the Farmers Bank of Rustico. So please be prepared to enjoy the outdoors by bringing along your sunscreen and hats and chairs and comfortable footwear and water. And we'd love to have everyone join us. And that's on Sunday, July 26th, beginning at 10:30 a.m. at St. Augustine's Parish in South Rustico. Thank you. Have a great day. Bye-bye.
1: Well, still to come on Main Street today, PEI is one of nine provinces who have signed a deal that will now allow brewers, wineries, and distillers to sell alcohol directly to consumers who live outside of their home province. So for producers here on Prince Edward Island, it means they can sell directly to customers in New Brunswick, Ontario, the Northwest Territories. Coming up, we'll hear more about what that means for small producers here on the island and what their reaction is to that news. And also, what's needed? What can I do? How can I help? And that's what the people of Gander had to say on September 11th, 2001, when planes full of people landed on their doorstep, more people than even lived in that town. That's the story in Come From Away, and we'll meet two of the people bringing it to life on the stage at the Charlottetown Festival this summer. That's all ahead in the next hour of Main Street.
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19: I'm Salima Shivji. A pricey bridge connecting Windsor to Detroit that Canada paid for in full now seems to be not such a great deal. Ottawa will cut Washington checks for half of all toll revenues minus operating costs for the next 15 years. Details coming up on Your World Tonight at 6, 6:30 in Newfoundland.

0: seen the weather outside. It's a little yucky, but as we said with Jay Scotland last hour, the rain is necessary for our gardens and our farmers, so we're happy to see it. More warm weather on the way shortly. I'll have a bit more details on what we can expect in the weather in just a moment, but first, my friend Joseph Watt is here. Hello, Joseph. What's coming up in the news at 5:30?
1: Greetings on this yucky afternoon, Nicola. Here's what's coming up in the news later. Canada's premiers and territorial leaders met today for a second day of discussions in Charlottetown. Much of the talk has been taken over by newly announced tariffs from the United States. In a press conference this afternoon, PEI Premier Rob Lance said one thing remained clear during today's discussions, that, quote, premiers support a strong and united Canada. One provincial archaeologist says 300 archaeological sites are at risk of slipping into the sea due to coastal erosion, including two historic cemeteries in eastern PEI. The province is finding ways to stall these effects, but the solutions are only temporary, and down the line, plans may need to be made to exhume the bodies and remains. And Charlottetown is inviting residents to vote for a mural design to be painted on the Charlottetown Library on Queen Street. Three artists and their designs have been shortlisted. Voting opens today and closes next Tuesday. That's all coming up at 5:30.
0: Joseph, did you know you were moving to a crumbling island made of sand when you decided to make the jaunt over here?
1: I'm very used to crumbling islands made of sand coming from the UK, I guess, Nicola.
0: But you guys have rocks there, don't you?
1: Yes, and I haven't seen a single rock here yet,
0: which is crazy. There are none.
1: It's just pure sand. It's beautiful.
0: Yeah, but and it's funny because you'll be driving and you'll see like stone armoring on the side of a coastline. You go, imported rock. It's funny when, I've said many times, I live in the Rustico area. They just completed a huge breakwater there, which is all made of imported rock. So outside my house, I would see a truck driving each individual rock to the destination. Each rock needs to be brought in from somewhere.
1: It seems we could do it more efficiently than doing a truck for each individual rock.
0: I assume they're very heavy. And so there are load restrictions. And so you can't have a truck full of rocks.
1: It just has to be single rock.
0: One at a time.
1: Wow.
0: Just a flatbed with a rock on it, strapped down, or a dump truck with a rock in it. Going by and you go, look, the rock, the imported rock, there it goes.
1: Yeah, there's a country song in that, flatbed with a rock on it.
0: I imagine. And you can be the one to write it, Joseph. I'll give you the first dibs on that. Great. Joseph Watt, live in studio, he'll be back with us here at 5:30 with the news that's coming up in about 22 minutes time here on the program. Now, Jay Scotland is not with us this half hour, but he will be with us after the 5:30 news. Now, in the meantime, Jay says that tonight it will be mainly cloudy with lingering showers, and you might see some patchy fog this evening, then partly cloudy overnight with a slight chance for scattered showers, but drizzle and dense fog patches are also possible. Temperatures will dip and be between 17 and 22 overnight, and that's thanks to a blustery but mild 20 to 50 kilometer an hour south-southwesterly wind. Now, for Thursday, tomorrow, light drizzle and fog patches in the morning, partially clearing in the afternoon, although additional showers and periods of rain are possible for central and eastern areas. Temperatures should reach between 21 and 25 in the afternoon, but that could feel like the high 20s to around 30 degrees with that humidity. And the wind will again be at 25 to 50 kilometers an hour from a southwesterly direction. 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Eight other provinces, all except Quebec, are also part of that deal. This comes in the midst of a trade war with the United States. And as we heard on the show yesterday, U.S. President Donald Trump has repeatedly threatened to impose hefty tariffs on Canadian exports, including alcohol, maybe as high as 50%. So this announcement has a goal to further reduce interprovincial trade barriers so it's easier to move alcohol within Canada. Tony Davis went out to find out what that will all mean for the small retailers who are based here in Prince Edward Island. Here's his conversation with Robert Van Warden, owner and operator of Red Island Cider.
2: From a small producer perspective, open access doesn't really mean equal access for us. It is a question of shipping, a question of packaging, and a question of marketing. So if we're getting someone in Alberta to buy our product they've never tried before on a shelf, an online shelf that they never used before, that's a big ask for a small producer, and it's not really something I think we're going to see a big change in. Like, I don't know many alcohol companies are doing a good job of making money shipping alcohol. In this day and age, everybody's expecting free shipping. You think about the Amazons, right? It's all free shipping. And for us to absorb that kind of a cost for free shipping, it's prohibitive to actually, you know, our margin, et cetera.
3: Is there something that can be done, you know, locally that might stimulate, you know, more liquor sales for companies like yours?
2: Yeah, for sure. Like, we're always strongest in our own backyard, right? So if we don't have to ship it across the country, if we don't have to market across the country, our margins and our costs are going to be much lower. Here in PEI, there's something pretty specific we're looking for, which is direct to restaurant and bar sales of packaged product. So currently, we can sell kegs to Hop Yard or whoever downtown, but we can't actually sell canned product yet to restaurants and bars. It all has to go to the Liquor Commission. But that particular policy, if it were changed, would allow the local manufacturers here to see improved profit and improved margin on what we already do. On top of that, you know, we have to sell in our own tap room our retail product for the same price that it's sold at the liquor stores. If there was an opportunity to bring that down for us, we could attract more people to the small businesses and build the community and business that we're trying to build by getting them in the door here.
3: We often have, you know, big concerts, things like that. I mean, is that anything you're able to take advantage of, or is it kind of the same regulations where if you're selling canned product to an event, it has to go through the Liquor Commission?
2: Yeah, currently, if we want to sell it to an event, like a big festival, and it's a canned product, it has to go through the Liquor Commission. So even something like the Roller Bay Fiddle Festival, which just happened last weekend, I know they had to buy our Father Walker cans from Liquor Commission instead of coming here and buying it from me directly. So we miss out on that potential margin just supporting a local festival. It's a difficult one for sure, because at sometimes you're kind of wondering who's just shuffling the product around. And I think it's an easy win as well. Oddly, we can sell directly to restaurants and bars in Nova Scotia. And I know a lot of jurisdictions across the country allow producers to sell directly to, you know, licensees, restaurants and bars. PEI hasn't caught up with that one yet, but it's definitely one that I think is an easy win for both the Liquor Board and for Prince Edward Island producers.
4: Jeff Grandy, co-owner of Holy Whale Brewing Co. We see it as maybe a future thing for us if we grow a little bit bigger. But as of now, we're probably good where we are right now. But I do applaud the move, most definitely.
3: So do you feel like this might, you know, benefit maybe, you know, bigger local producers versus, you know, the small guys, people who have the volume to potentially ship out?
4: Oh, 100% too. I think this is good for the medium to larger size breweries that do have the capacity to ship, you know, to whatever province is ordering. So, you know, it's a good step for those guys, the smaller guys, such as ourselves right now, won't be able to take advantage of this at this time.
3: I mean, would this even be a lot for you folks to think about here at Holy Whale? Just thinking, you know, you have a footprint in New Brunswick. You've just created a new footprint down here in Prince Edward Island. You're just getting, you know, canning on the go locally, brewing on the go locally. I mean, with all that going on, I mean, does that mean you have, you know, maybe different priorities than getting, you know, beer out to other provinces?
4: Just by starting here in Charlottetown recently, the next 10 steps probably don't involve shipping to other provinces, but maybe down the road. It's just, I can't see it in the very near future for us.
3: Is there anything else, you know, the province can do to help local brewers, to help the industry, to stimulate the economy a little bit more other than, you know, just looking at the idea of selling to other jurisdictions?
4: I think this is a first step that's absolutely necessary to kind of unite the Canada front and making alcohol a little bit more accessible. I think, too, the next step should be kind of having the public making it a little more even further, take another step further for the general public to be able to access certain things. As an entrepreneur, you know, you always want certain markets to open up, and a lot of the times most breweries, small and large, have to kind of go through the barriers that the government put on us. We're heavily restricted on where we can sell, and which at the end of the day, the end consumer does suffer by not having that choice of product.
5: Patrick Brannon, I'm senior researcher with the Atlantic Economic Council. Anytime you're, you know, removing irritants to your trade, that's a good thing. So, you know, that on itself is important. The flow of goods will move more quickly. Alcohol will move more easily across borders in across Canada, which is great to see. PEI is, most of the producers are fairly small in scale. So, you know, the benefits might be modest at first. If they are to scale up and to start to trade more with other provinces, it certainly could benefit. But in terms of offsetting the pains from what Trump is proposing, it'd be very small at this point.
3: And I guess for retailers, this is kind of, for lack of a better term, a volume game for them, right? If they have the volume to take advantage of you know, being able to ship to other provinces.
5: Yeah, larger producers would certainly benefit more. They already have scale and are able to ramp up production to tap into other markets. You know, larger breweries, wineries in say, Nova Scotia, Ontario may benefit from this more because they're already, you know, shipping product to other provinces. This will allow it to happen more cheaply. But of course, there are other challenges for small producers, not only scale, but also transportation costs, fuel costs, those kinds of things, which make it more challenging. That's why initially they tend to focus on the local market.
0: That's Patrick Brannon, senior researcher with the Atlantic Economic Council, speaking with the CBC's Tony Davis on the deal hoping to remove interprovincial trade barriers for alcohol. Like you heard some of them say, there are still some barriers for small producers to overcome. Before that, you heard from Jeff Grandy with Holy Whale Brewing and Robert Van Warden with Red Island Cider. You can read more about this story on our website right now. That's cbc.ca/PEI. We're at about 17 minutes past the hour, and get your phones out. It's time for a giveaway.
6: 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We'll explain why. 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
7: Yes, it's time to get the speed dial on. Tanya Davis just got back from performing her show Mass for Shutouts in Edmonton, and she'll be performing it at the Surrey Show Hall on Thursday night at 7:30. We have two sets of tickets to give away to the show, and we will give them right away to the first two callers in to 902-629-6461. And while you're dialing, here's a piece of Tanya's from a few years ago, How to Be Alone.
8: If you are, at first, lonely, be patient. If you've not been alone much, or if when you were, you weren't okay with it, then just wait. You'll find it's fine to be alone once you're embracing it. We could start with the acceptable places, the bathroom, the coffee shop, the library, where you can stall and read the paper, where you can get your caffeine fix and sit and stay there, where you can browse the stacks and smell the books. You're not supposed to talk much anyway, so it's safe there. There's also the gym. If you're shy, you can hang out with yourself in mirrors. You could put headphones in. And there's public transportation, because we all gotta go places. And there's prayer and meditation. No one will think less if you're hanging with your breath, seeking peace and salvation. Start simple. Things you may have previously avoided based on your avoid being alone principles. The lunch counter.

When you are comfortable with Eat, Lunch, and Run, take yourself out for dinner, a restaurant with linen and silverware. You're no less intriguing a person when you're eating solo desserts and cleaning the whipped cream from the dish with your finger. In fact, some people at full tables will wish they were where you were. Go to the movies, where it is dark and soothing.

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And if they are, assume it is with best and human intentions. The way bodies move genuinely to beats is, after all, gorgeous and affecting. Dance until you're sweating, and beads of perspiration remind you of life's best things, down your back like a brook of blessings. Go to the woods alone, and the trees and squirrels will watch for you. Go to an unfamiliar city, roam the streets, there are always statues to talk to, and benches made for sitting give strangers a shared existence, if only for a minute. And these moments can be so uplifting, and the conversations you get in by sitting alone on benches might have never happened had you not been there by yourself. Society is afraid of alone, though, like lonely hearts are wasting away in basements, like people must have problems if, after a while, nobody is dating them. But lonely is a freedom that breathes easy and weightless, and lonely is healing if you make it. You could stand swathed by groups and mobs, or hold hands with your partner, look both further and farther in the endless quest for company. But no one's in your head, and by the time you translate your thoughts, some essence of them may be lost, or perhaps it is just kept. Perhaps in the interest of loving oneself. Perhaps all those sappy slogans from preschool over to high school's groaning were tokens for holding the lonely at bay. Cause if you're happy in your head, then solitude is blessed and alone is okay. It's okay if no one believes like you, all experience is unique. No one has the same synapses, can't think like you, for this be relieved. Keeps things interesting, life's magic things in reach. And it doesn't mean you aren't connected. The community's now present,

0: 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There is heat and freezing. 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
1: Tanya Davis with How to Be Alone. And congratulations to our Main Street ticket winners, Faye Williams. Congratulations, Faye. And Cindy Waite, who are going to see Tanya and Carly Howell perform the show Mass for Shutouts at the Surrey Show, which is happening at Thursday night. And it's now 22 minutes after 5 o'clock.
2: Households across the country are trying to make their dollars stretch further, and that can be tricky, especially as some retailers are using new tools to adjust prices depending on who you are as a consumer. In return, some politicians have been proposing bans on, quote, surveillance pricing or personal pricing. But can that even work? CBC's money columnist Bruce Sellery joins us now to talk about that. He is the CEO of the nonprofit credit counseling agency, Credit Canada. Good afternoon, Bruce.
3: Hi there.
2: Surveillance pricing, what does that actually mean? Remind us.
3: Surveillance. Even the word sounds sinister.
2: It's ominous.
3: Very George Orwell, very Big Brother. Basically, it's using AI and your personal data to come up with a price based on who you are, your age, location, shopping habits, search history, even the timing of your payday. Based on all that, the seller offers a price specifically to you at a specific point in time. They are estimating what's called your willingness to pay, which is the maximum price you'll pay before you walk away. This is different from what's called dynamic pricing, which is based on what's happening in the world. And you've heard of this. If you tried to get Taylor Swift concert tickets or ordered an Uber during a snowstorm, a ride that's usually like $15 is suddenly $40. If that's happened to you, you know what dynamic pricing is.
2: And how does the price end up changing, you know, just for me or any other buyer at the checkout?
3: So you've ever done a search online for something and minutes later you see ads for that very thing everywhere? Have you ever noticed this?
2: Oh, yes. It plagues me.
3: Oh, yeah. Surveillance pricing in online stores is going to be pretty easy. In a physical store, it's harder to imagine given printed price tags, but retailers are experimenting with electronic shelf tags. So Walmart has them in 2,300 stores. They could, in future, connect to the data on your phone. It's already happening with programmatic advertising, right? You see these electronic bus shelter ads, and some of them pick up your signal, see your data, and later serve you ads based on the data. It's wild. There is a lot of talk from politicians on how to restrict or regulate surveillance pricing. It's very hard to do at the municipal level, but provincial governments already have a mandate for consumer protection, and they have monitoring and enforcement practices in other areas. Manitoba was the first jurisdiction in Canada to enact a ban. It classifies surveillance or algorithmic pricing without explicit consumer consent as an unfair business practice. Individual violators can be fined up to $100,000 or up to 12 months or face 12 months in prison, and the fines are even higher for corporations.
2: First, how new is this pricing approach?
3: More advanced for sure, but I wouldn't say new. I mean, remember, a company's objective is to sell you the most amount of product at the highest possible price. Airlines have had sophisticated pricing strategies for years. Even though they may deny using cookies, I always shop for flights on an incognito browser just so they have a harder time tracking me. I don't know, I may be deluded. Online merchants have been A/B testing experiments for years to see how much they can charge you before you abandon your shopping cart. And I think we know that two people shopping for a car will leave the dealership paying different amounts based on how they present, how they negotiate, who's serving them, and how close that person is to their sales goal for the month. And listen, 30 years ago, I worked in marketing on Pampers diapers. There was a company that sent a paper survey to thousands and thousands of households to determine what products they currently used. If they used Pampers, we mailed them a low-value coupon. If they used Huggies, we sent them a very high-value coupon to get them to switch. This was based entirely on who they were, where they lived, and how they shopped. And even back then, we could track to see if it worked. Imagine that basic idea in the age of AI, the IP address on your computer and store loyalty programs, right? The companies out there already have an almost infinite amount of information about all of us.
2: And so why is this so controversial?
3: First is the ick factor. So you have a sick baby at home, you race into the drugstore at 10 p.m. to buy medicine, you're in a state. and they're charging you more money because it's a baby and it's late at night. Like, that idea is gross. Yeah. It erodes the trust between buyer and seller, right? It's icky. Second is discrimination. The surveillance pricing approach uses demographic information. So is it going to charge higher prices to marginalized groups? Just like, not cool. And I get both concerns, but in some ways the horse has left the barn on discrimination. Here's an easy example. Dry cleaning. You may know this personally. A woman walking in with her blouse will pay more than a man walking in with his dress shirt. And sometimes that's because of the cleaning process, and sometimes it's just discriminatory pricing.
2: Do bans on these sort of things actually work, Bruce? Like, is it even possible to ban this?
3: Unclear. There's a continuum here. So actual price controls don't really work. We live in a capitalist society, and there's a lot of benefits to a free market. I went backpacking in Europe right after the walls came down years ago. Prices were cheap, and there was nothing to buy. Nothing. But the government does have a role in setting expectations for corporate behavior to support fairness for consumers. For example, colluding on prices is illegal. Then there's the reality of the world that we live in 2026. Even if politicians could control pricing in local jurisdictions, they wouldn't be able to control pricing online. So much of what we buy is sourced online. It just doesn't seem realistic that governments are going to be able to police what is included in a company's algorithm.
2: So what are consumers supposed to do instead, Bruce?
3: Be an engaged shopper. So what that actually means varies according to the category. For groceries, that means having a grocery list, shopping the flyers, paying attention to unit prices. I can't shop without my reading glasses because so many things I have to bend and squint to look at the unit pricing, like on cereal, right? For big ticket items like a car or a big repair, do your research. And this is where AI can really help you compare. Or for smaller items that you buy infrequently, choose what you're going to ignore. No one can pay attention to everything. That's the very nature of focus. I buy coffee at a coffee shop a couple of times a week. Whether it's $2 or $2.99 makes no real difference. But I will research flights obsessively.
2: I'm also a flight researcher. It's important. You got to get your bang for your buck.
3: It's critical.
2: Thanks so much, Bruce.
3: You're welcome.
2: Bruce Sellery is the CEO of the nonprofit credit counseling agency Credit Canada, joining us every Wednesday here on Main Street.

0: come on the final half hour of Main Street, we are going to check in with Marcia Edmond to find out what's going on in PEI's Francophone community and what's in the pages of this week's edition of La Voix Acadienne newspaper. And also, we're going to talk Come From Away. What's needed? What can I do? How can I help? That's what the people of Gander had to say on September 11th, 2001, when planes full of people landed on their doorstep, more people than even lived in that town. We're going to talk about Come From Away and the people bringing that story to life on the stage this summer. But first, right now, it is 5:30.
1: This is CBC News. It's 21 degrees and rainy in Charlottetown and 22 degrees in Stanhope. Good afternoon. I'm Joseph Watt. Here's what's making news on Prince Edward Island this hour. PEI Premier Rob Lance says the province, quote, needs a commitment for new subsea cables. He made the comments in a press conference alongside Canada's premiers and territorial leaders after wrapping up meetings in Charlottetown this afternoon. Lance says new undersea electrical cables will help secure the island's energy future.
2: Energy security has become one of Canada's most important priorities. Canadians expect an electricity system that's reliable, resilient, and prepared for the future. Prince Edward Island, for us, we need a commitment for new subsea transmission cables. This is a major project that will deliver energy security islanders want and deserve.
1: Premier Lance is hosting the annual summer meeting of the Council of the Federation in Charlottetown until tomorrow. Some of the items on the agenda today were interprovincial trade, infrastructure projects, and energy. But much of the agenda has been taken over by new talks around tariffs and the United States. Prime Minister Mark Carney is expected to arrive on PEI tonight and will be part of the meetings tomorrow. PEI is one of nine provinces that have made a deal that allows alcohol to be sold to customers from outside their home province. Premier Rob Lance says island businesses should be excited about a larger market. Robert Van Warden is the owner and operator of Red Island Cider. He says that while the move is good for larger retailers, it won't help smaller scale businesses much, and that local sellers would benefit more from local change, like making it easier to get packaged products into bars and festivals.
3: I think the challenge for island producers is timeline, really. Like, if we're coming off a pandemic and we're now talking about trade wars, and now we're talking about cost of living, and we're seeing all these things that are affecting alcohol sales and sales in general, the question is how much time do we have to continue to absorb losses when there are some easy fixes potentially that could help grow the small businesses.
1: PEI's Liquor Act is currently under review. One provincial archaeologist says PEI risks losing around 300 archaeological sites due to coastal erosion, including two historic cemeteries in eastern PEI, 18th and 19th century pioneer cemeteries in St. Andrew's Point and Panmure Island are steadily crumbling. Matt McNeil is a senior advisor in the province's Land and Environment Department. He says any solutions can only slow the effects of coastal erosion.
4: The best that we can do is make informed decisions now about putting infrastructure and people in these hazardous areas. Obviously, back in the times of pioneers, they didn't have as much, you know, scientific data to go from.
1: The province has made moves to stem the tide of erosion in those two sites. McNeil says the province has released a climate hazard and risk information tool, which is publicly available online, allowing residents to view the effects of erosion on coastal properties. Two cruise ships were unable to dock in the port of Charlottetown this morning due to high wind levels. A spokesperson for the port says these were the first ships unable to dock this season. They say three ships were unable to dock across the season last year due to weather. 78 ships were scheduled to arrive in Charlottetown over the year at the start of this season. And the spokesperson says the season is mostly moving forward as planned. Three Rivers is bringing a drone light show to the Montague Arts and Cultural Festival next weekend, instead of classic fireworks. The town looked into alternative light shows to avoid some of the disturbances that can come from big firework bangs. Jonathan Gardner is a community developer with the town of Three Rivers. He says the show will feature 100 drones.
5: When they take off, it's this glowing tornado taking off from the ground, and they then disappear and all of a sudden reappear in moving shapes and symbols in the sky. And it's not just stationary as well. Like, sometimes it's a river flowing or a lobster moving.
1: That aerial drone show is Saturday, August 1st at 10 p.m. at the Montague Waterfront Park. And finally, the city of Charlottetown is inviting residents to vote for a mural design to be painted on the Charlottetown Library on Queen Street. Three artists and their designs have been shortlisted, and the selected mural is expected to be displayed on the wall under the raised seating area on Queen Street. Voting opens today and closes next Tuesday at 4 p.m. Islanders can vote on the Charlottetown Hall website. And that is the latest from CBC News. You can follow the newest updates throughout the day on our website at cbc.ca/PEI.
0: Thank you, Joseph. Main Street listeners may remember that we did have a conversation on the show a few weeks back about these murals that are going up in Charlottetown, Summerside, and Stratford. The latest update, we didn't know at the time what murals were in contention in Charlottetown. Now we do. We can see those online. And I believe our friends at Island Morning have booked someone from the city of Charlottetown to talk about that tomorrow on their program. So you can tune in tomorrow morning if you're very interested and keen on this mural story. Jay Scotland is here now, taking a pivot to weather.
6: Oh, a pivot.
0: I mean, we are not a mural painter as far as I know, but maybe you're going to wow me here, Jay.
6: I like to paint a nice weather picture.
0: Sure.
6: That's what, yeah, with my words.
0: Yeah.
6: Yeah.
0: Yeah, that was a good one.
6: Yeah, thank you.
0: Good pivot.
6: I'm not very artsy.
0: That's okay.
6: If you want a mural of stick figures, I'm your guy.
1: No, thank you.
6: Okay.
0: We just politely decline.
6: Okay. I can draw weather maps really well.
1: No, thank you.
6: All right. Just throwing that out there, too. We do have more wet weather ahead. Another round of just more moderate to heavy rain just worked through the Charlottetown area and across other parts of PEI as well. It does continue to ease this evening, but I still see a chance of some lighter showers overnight, some dense fog patches and drizzle as well. We'll see temperatures stay between 17 and 20 degrees. It's a 25 to 50 K south southwest wind. So still pretty blustery, but that is a milder wind direction. Into the morning hours, dense fog patches, drizzle under a mainly cloudy sky. There is a chance of showers tomorrow. And I can't rule out a few more moderate pockets of rain into the afternoon. That's for mainly for eastern areas. I would say chance of showers would be kind of central in eastern areas into the afternoon tomorrow. And that further east you head, the heavier the rain potential will be, because there even is a very slight isolated thunderstorm risk into eastern Kings. Can't rule it out. But for the most part, tomorrow is not going to be as widespread in terms of that rainfall or as windy as today. But still, gusts 40, 50 K for a good chunk of the day tomorrow possible. So it still will be blustery. It's going to start out pretty foggy and drizzly in the morning. Breaks of sunshine should become more frequent late afternoon and into the evening hours, but I can't rule out that chance of showers into the afternoon as well for eastern and central and eastern areas. And it's going to be humid. Temperatures will top out between 21 and 25, but it's going to feel high 20s to just over 30 with the humidex because of all that wet weather we've had. That just means more humidity tomorrow. But I do see a clearing trend Thursday night into Friday. Lots of sunshine for Friday. Lots of sunshine for Saturday. Sunday looks very sunny as well. Setting up to be a nice wrap to the work week and a pretty nice one for the weekend forecast. So just got to get through tonight and maybe some stray showers tomorrow. Some heavier pockets of rain in the afternoon. But once we're through that, yeah, we're in the clear, at least for the next couple of days.
0: And we haven't had much sticky weather this summer yet. So we can do it for a day
6: Not
0: or two.
6: Not hot tomorrow, but you're going to feel that humidity. And that's just because of all the rain we had today.
0: Yeah, trapping it in the atmosphere. Yeah. Thank you, Jay Scotland.
6: You
0: can catch Jay tonight on Compass at 6 o'clock. And he'll be with us just after 4 o'clock tomorrow right here on Main Street.
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8: Tuesday,
7: September 11, 2001. 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
0: Come From Away has taken the musical theater world by storm. A run on Broadway, Tony nominations, a long stint in Toronto, and now it's here on stage at the Charlottetown Festival. If you haven't seen the show, it's different than some of the other big productions we've seen on the main stage over the years. It's an emotional story with a small cast, and one that really relies on the storytelling over big effects or flashy costumes. And it's been an emotional experience for the cast to be a part of, too. Catherine O'Brien has been a longtime player in the Charlottetown Festival. She plays Beulah in this season's Come From Away. And Ma Ann Genisho is a newcomer to the Charlottetown Festival, but certainly no stranger to the Canadian theater scene. She plays Hannah in Come From Away, and they both stopped by the studio earlier. Catherine, Ma Ann, thank you both so much for being here today.
9: Thanks for having us, yes.
0: How much fun has it been to work on this show?
9: It's actually been an absolute thrill. There's been moments of
8: terror. There's been moments of anxiety, but it's the show itself, just the theme of the show is so uplifting. So it's hard not to smile when we're doing it.
0: And Catherine, you're an alumni of the Charlottetown Festival.
8: I am.
0: What's it like to work on this show compared to so many of the others you've done in the past?
8: Come From Away is very, very different. For one thing, it's one act. It just runs straight 100 minutes nonstop. The energy level is really super high for the whole time, and we're rarely off the stage. So it's really unique, you know, to a show compared to, say, Anne of Green Gables, where there's scenes and there's pauses and there's time off stage. It just drives forward constantly. Everything is supported so strongly musically as well. So even the dialogue is timed musically. There's so much, it's almost like an operetta feel, because if you're not singing, you're speaking, but there's always music continuously driving it. There's very few times where there's not music, and those are intentional, you know, just these quiet moments. So it's a very different kind of show to work on. And of course, just the story behind it is so impactful.
9: Yeah, to add to that, it's actually, you're right, it's very specific timing-wise. And I think the challenge in doing like 100 minutes straight for a lot of the actors was, well, for myself anyway, I clocked that at the around the 50-minute mark, your body's expecting a break. And so as we were learning the show, that was one of the challenges, because it's almost like you're, it stops a little bit and you have to go, no, we're going to keep going. Also, again, to add, like, as soon as you have to be ready as soon as it starts, because it's like a fast moving train. If you're not on it when it takes off, you can't actually catch up. It's nearly impossible to catch up. Yeah.
8: Yeah. And that was what was so terrifying for us in rehearsals.
0: Yeah. I was so impressed when I saw it, even the formations and the way you all move choreographically around the stage. You, even though many of you are playing both people from Gander and plain people, you can tell very clearly at all times what scene you're in, like who is who.
9: Really?
0: I thought it was so clear. But it must have been so difficult to master that flow.
9: Well, it's a symbiosis between the actors actually on stage. I find it's a trust, it's a building of trust, and it's a building of like reading each other's energies and then building on each other's energies.
8: And I think with the direction and the choreography, it really helped for us to understand that, there is just a quick transition, and to trust that. Thankfully, the audience does get it, you know, that it's like, okay, I'm just, whether it's just donning a jacket or
0: a change of a hat,
8: just one little simple thing, or even not, you know, sometimes there's not even time to change. So you're just delivering one line, but the audience just knows for some reason, you know, that, oh no, this is a plain person, not a Gander person speaking, you know, maybe it's the accent too, but we just had to trust that and just go with it, because there's a part of you that fights it, that feels like, well, I need to get into that character. Mm. I need to have time to... Nope, there's no time. Just go.
9: Trust is a big word. But also, essentially, what we don't see because we're on deck is how we are helped by the lighting design, by the costume design, by the choreography. Unfortunately, we can't see it. So we do have to trust that all the elements are supporting the story as we're doing what we do on stage.
8: Yeah, and we're supported backstage by an incredible crew. They're just as busy backstage as we are on stage. And
9: I don't know what I would do without Eloise. She's
8: on my side. Stage managers. Yeah, they're just it's such a team effort.
9: Yes.
8: Incredible team effort.
0: Yeah, imagine you're walking into the wings and kind of having a jacket ripped off of you or something put onto you, and then kind of
9: It's like, this is jacket, but don't put it on. Or do you have your phone? Do you have this? And take this off and then put this on.
8: Or they're handing you a prop
9: as you're walking in and out.
8: And the musicians are back there too, and they're tucked into these little corners backstage. So it's kind of neat. Sometimes we can kind of check in with them. But I mean, it's just going so fast that we get to see them when we're doing the screeched in section. But I don't want to give too much away.
9: Yeah,
8: but of course.
9: Because the musicians are on stage, actually one of the challenges we've had to face was the fact that we only had one entrance on each side, as opposed to three or four.
0: Yeah, right.
9: So there's always like a clump of traffic, so you have to navigate like how people come in and out.
8: All of that had to be choreographed too, you know, you're exiting, okay, can you go a little upstage so this person can come on downstage with this, and it's quite a feat.
9: It really is.
10: And in contrast to the other show you're doing this summer, you're both also in Anne of Green Gables, the musical. Anne is notorious for having beautiful sets, beautiful costumes, the makeup, the wigs. It really sets the tone, time, place. You know where you're at. Whereas in contrast, this is so minimal in its set design and in its costume that the story comes from you folks, from the cast.
9: Yeah,
10: how is it different to switch between the shows in that way?
8: Hmm. They're so completely different. You know, you certainly don't get confused about which show you're in. so I don't find it difficult in that way. But it's quite an amazing summer, actually, to have the privilege of doing these two iconic pieces. And to do them here at the Charlottetown Festival is really special for me, for sure. Anne of Green Gables is very near and dear to my heart, and Robin Calvert is a brilliant director, she just brings so much heart to the piece. So I felt, too, that there were some actors that joined us this year that had never done Anne as well, and it was exciting to watch them, you know, come into that world and experience that world. And I love that all of the actors, everybody that's on both shows, were so dedicated and committed to both. You know, nobody's thinking, oh, it's the other show. You know, it's every time we're together, it's like, oh, we're back in Anne Land, you know, and then, ah, oh, we're back in Come From Away. Okay, here we go. You know, it's that energy has been so wonderful.
9: Because it is truly a privilege to be able to be on stage, to perform in a show, and to add to that, it's been a bonus gift for me to work with Catherine, because I've never worked with her before, and we work very closely in Come From Away, specifically with her being my friend. To watch her work has been quite something, quite special. Thank you, Catherine.
8: Same. I've known of Ma for a long time. She's renowned in the Canadian theater industry, and it's such a treat to have her here.
9: Yeah.
10: Your two characters have a very special relationship in Come From Away, Beulah and Hannah, without, of course, giving away too much. Mm-hmm. The moments you have on stage together can be very solemn and kind of all focused on the two of you. Mm-hmm. What's it like to kind of embody that part of the story that can be very sad?
9: Well, part of it can be really sad, but I think what I take away from it at all times is how love endures and how kindness endures. And I think there's something to celebrate about that. Like, that is the beauty of the human spirit, you know, those connections that we make. And the fact that these characters were actually based on real people that displayed such acts of kindness in real life, in real time, and still do to this day. I think that's something to be celebrated as opposed to being sad about. And to add to that, my favorite moment really in the show is not the one that you see or the one where we're mic'd. It's a moment where the two of us are looking at each other kind of dimly lit and something else is actually going on. And I'm just looking right at her eyes, and it's a moment we can, you know, breathe in the show, because it's so fast-paced and just us looking at each other. That's been sort of my exhale throughout the show. Yeah, it's more a celebration of humanity.
8: I don't think I could word it better. It really just makes me feel love. I think it's just love and caring. Watching what Hannah, the character, goes through, and just being there, knowing that there's nothing else I can do but just be there and be present. And sometimes we have to remind ourselves, I think, in real life, that that's all that's needed.
9: Presence.
10: And last week on the show, we had Kevin and Diane, who you folks did the Q&A with last week. So we had a great chat with them. Of course, Diane Davis inspires the character Beulah Davis, who you play, Catherine. So we're talking about those people who just show up and are present and are there when they're needed. Diane is that person.
9: She's so lovely.
8: She it was a privilege to meet her. And of course, Beulah is actually two people, Diane Davis and Beulah Cooper. And they had never met, apparently, but they both embodied that incredible spirit of just diving in. What's needed? What can I do? How can I help? And they both did that. And the script is so well written in that way that I hadn't met either of them. I didn't really know their background, but the script tells me who these women were. And it is that you don't even think about that moment of how it just must have been so shocking. But they didn't hesitate. They couldn't. There was no time. Mm-hmm. And everybody just took on all kinds of tasks, doing everything possible for these people. And yeah, it was just a real treat to meet Diane and also to meet Kevin.
10: Mm-hmm. Yeah. Chatting with the folks in the center, it sounds like Charlottetown Festival has been really well attended summer. What does it feel like for you folks as actors to be a part of these two shows and this festival that people are like really wanting to come out and see this year?
9: It really is a gift. Yeah, it's such a gift, like to be able to be there with everybody, as you mentioned earlier, present. It's just being present with everybody. It's community. Like the beauty about attending live theater is exactly that. Like you feel each other's energies. You're in a room with other humans experiencing the same thing. Something happens in those 100 minutes that you walk away from. It's no wonder you walk away feeling energized, uplifted, or whatever it is that it brought about. Whatever it is, it's what live theater is about, I think.
8: Absolutely. Mm-hmm. And we're really privileged to be able to do it. And also, it is a real treat to have such full houses and people really enjoying it.
10: Congratulations to you both for your work this summer and break a leg.
8: Thank you.
9: Thank you so much.
10: Matt and Janice show is Hannah in Come From Away. Catherine O'Brien is Beulah. You can see the actors in that show and Anne of Green Gables all summer. And you heard us mention there that last week on the show, we had Kevin and Diane, two of the real life people who inspired the story in Come From Away. They were here on Main Street. If you missed that conversation, it's up on the CBC Listen app. And this interview will play there too.
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0: And now it's time for the Acadian Beat, our weekly column where we take tabs on what's happening in PEI's Francophone community. For this, we are in touch with Marcia Enman. She is the outgoing editor of La Voix Acadienne newspaper, and she joins me on the line now. Good afternoon, Marcia.
1: Hi, Nicola. How are you?
0: Excellent. What is in La Voix Acadienne this week? I understand there's a story about Father Albin.
1: Exactly. We decided to meet with Father Albin as he celebrates 45 years of priesthood. But more than a parish leader, I would call Father Albin as a pillar of Prince Edward Island's Acadian and Francophone community, and really well-respected and appreciated across the island. And this past year, he had he faced significant health issues at a point that his family was scared for his life, and they're not. He was really, really sick, and it's like a miracle. He moved in the West Prince area in Tignish. Since his move there, it's like his health is coming back, and so in our interview, he focused more on the goals he wants to achieve and all the projects he's got in mind. His first priority is to maintain his health, but then his future plan still very dedicated and renewal to this, like a new life he's been given. So I'm anxious to see what kind of projects he will come out with, because he's a person that never stops. He just goes all the time. So wishing him a great 45 years of priesthood, but even more like his health, really wishing him good health.
0: Yes, we hope to see that his health continues to be on the ups. Now, we had a story here at CBC last week about how the Summerside Legion was marking their 100th anniversary of the Legion and the celebrations going on. How's that being marked in Wellington, that 100th anniversary of the Legion?
1: Like you mentioned, it's the 100th anniversary of the Royal Canadian Legion for PEI, but it was the 80th anniversary this year for the Wellington Legion. So like there have been activities like happening since the start of the year, but they really last weekend they put a whole weekend together to feature the anniversary, and they started Friday evening with a spaghetti supper for the Legion members. On Saturday was an official ceremony that included a parade and the unveiling of a commemorative bench that was built by veteran Gilles Labonté. It's really amazing the work he did. And then there was a community barbecue, there was a dance in the evening, and the celebrations concluded Sunday morning with a pancake breakfast where everyone was invited to join in at the Legion. So we can see that there's been 80 years of dedication for the veterans and also a great community spirit.
0: And Marcia, while I've got you on the line, a little birdie told us that La Voix Acadienne is being honored with an award from the Economic Development and Employability Network of Canada. Congratulations. Tell me a bit about that.
1: Thank you, Nicola. Yeah, we were surprised, very surprised. For us, it's a prestigious national award. It's to celebrate, I guess, the success of Canada's Francophone business community. So for La Voix Acadienne to be receiving such an award in the economic development and employability sector, I would call it. So we will be receiving the award officially in Ottawa in mid-September, I believe. I don't have the date yet. And then on August 19, Ready PI is kind of making a celebration for us at the Acadian Museum, where everybody's welcome to attend. So yeah, we were kind of honored and pleased to be receiving this award.
0: Well, un gros félicitations, and I hope you have a great week. We'll check in soon.
1: All right. Thank you so much, Nicola.
0: Take care. Bye.
1: Bye.
0: Marcia Enman is the outgoing editor of La Voix Acadienne newspaper. She joins us every Wednesday here for the Acadian Beat. Well, still to come on Main Street this week, I mean, this week as in tomorrow, Thursday, we're chatting with Teresa Doyle. She's released more than a dozen albums, and she's preparing to release another one early next year. A single from that album is out starting tomorrow, and we'll chat with that Music PEI Lifetime Achievement Award winner about what she still has to say so many decades into her music career. We'll also talk to Jacob Redden about their first EP just released, and the cast and writer from A Lick and a Prayer will be by to talk about that show. That's one of the other new PEI original series that dropped on Bell TV One this month. So we will chat with that cast ahead of... well, the show's already been released, but we'll talk with them about the show that's just been released. That's coming up Thursday on Main Street. From everyone who brought you Main Street today, Lee Rosier, Jay Scotland, Joseph Watt, I'm Nicola McLeod. We will chat tomorrow just after 4 o'clock right here on CBC Radio 1 and on the CBC Listen app. Have a great night.
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3: I'm Garvia Bailey, in for Tom Power. Weird Al has made a career of turning some of your favorite artist songs into memorable parodies. Think Eat It, White and Nerdy, Amish Paradise. He's a 5-time Grammy winner, and he'll be here to look back on his illustrious career.
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4: Hello, I'm Neil Kirksall. As a former Windsor councillor and NDP MP, Brian Massey was there when the idea of the Gordie Howe Bridge was born. He says he's happy it's finally set to open, but has some questions about what Canada actually signed up for.
5: Ultimately, the goal of the government has always been to make sure that we would be able to get good value for money, but also knowing that there's a lot of unpredictability on the part of the U.S. administration.
6: We've seen the admission that this has not been the deal that was promised, that indeed Canada would not be paid back until after 15 years.
7: Canada's industry minister defends the Gordie Howe Bridge deal with the U.S., while the opposition says Canada got shortchanged, just like on other American deals, by agreeing to split revenues for a multi-billion dollar bridge that Canada paid for. But there are still some details to work out. This is Your World Tonight. I'm Salima Shivji. Also on the program.
8: Think of it as the door.

0: tag to get it built. Now, new documents suggest the U.S. could get a bigger share of the revenue than the prime minister initially claimed. J.P. Tasker walks us through the deal and the political fallout.
1: The prime minister is dealing with more or less an irrational actor.
2: A new cross-border bridge intended to further bind Canada and the U.S. has exposed new fault lines in the bilateral relationship. A joint ribbon-cutting ceremony for the Gordie Howe Bridge has been called off, says Windsor Mayor Drew Dilkins. Canada will stage one of its own after the latest U.S. tariff threat.
1: And it would seem awful odd that we're going to get in the middle and celebrate, you know, this particular binational relationship at a time when the president continues to threaten Canada.
2: But there are new questions about just how much Prime Minister Mark Carney gave up to get it open. Canada financed the $6.4 billion Windsor-Detroit crossing alone. But to appease the Trump administration, Carney's government said it would split net profits with the Americans after factoring in debt payments. Here's Finance Minister François-Philippe Champagne last week.
3: Net profits.
4: Yeah.
3: That's what we're sharing. And I think these.
2: But new documents show the federal government will actually share 50% of net revenues after deducting some operating costs. And there's no mention of any debt charges.
5: To be fair to the Prime Minister, one thing that he is right about is that the operating costs of the bridge are going to be very substantial.
2: Ben Hampson, an expert on Canada-U.S. issues, says the Americans stand to gain little money from the deal, at least initially.
5: This is a memorandum of understanding. There's still a lot of details that have to be worked out, and that includes how operating costs are going to be defined and how they're going to be covered.
2: While the government's explanation of who gets what has evolved, Industry Minister Melanie Joly says that's the nature of doing business with Donald Trump.
6: That there's a lot of unpredictability on the part of the U.S. administration dealing with the world as it is.
2: At a War of 1812 cemetery in Hamilton, Ontario, the opposition Conservatives sounded off on the terms.
7: It's an unfortunate price to pay.
2: Shivalloy Majumdar, the party's Canada-U.S. critic, says the prime minister is rolling over.
7: It's a very bad deal for Canada in the string of a long list of bad deals for Canada over the last year and a half.
2: But Mayor Dilkins argues whatever the cost, it was worth it. The structure will funnel tens of billions of dollars worth of goods across the border, juicing the economy on both sides.
1: He had to find a pathway that allowed the bridge to open. I think he did it. I think it's sensible.
2: More than 25 years after it was first pitched and a bumpy road to the finish line, officials on both sides say the Gordie Howe Bridge will open to traffic next Monday, July 27th. J.P. Tasker, CBC News, Ottawa.
0: Canada's premiers are working to bridge their divide over Trump's latest tariff threat. Today, they tried to get their agenda back on track after the U.S. president sent their PEI meetings off the rails. Our Janice McGregor is in Charlottetown once again following the talks.
8: Nothing unites like a common opponent. And there's no more popular opponent in Canada right now than Donald Trump.
9: Manitoba Premier Wab Kanu turned up this morning with a pretty blunt take on why premiers may try to get along this week.
8: As siblings, we'll often always have, you know, differences of opinion on smaller matters. But if somebody from outside the family tries to interfere, well, then they're dealing with a problem.
9: Confronting Donald Trump's tariff attacks is so economically fraught that it could have overshadowed other issues where premiers try to lobby with a united front against the federal government. PEI Premier Rob Lance is this year's chair.
10: Decisions made beyond our borders have real impacts. Canadians expect their governments to steer them safely through this difficult time.
9: Premiers landed on a series of familiar demands for flexible federal housing investments, infrastructure cash, stable child care funding, and a renewed call for Ottawa to shoulder more of the burden for rising health care costs before their current deal expires next year.
11: Healthcare is a human right, and we are going to defend it.
9: Healthcare advocates and public sector unions held a noon rally to push back against privatization in Alberta and bolster the premier's case for increased federal transfers. Canadian Labour Congress Vice President Siobhan Bipond came to Charlottetown to lobby for healthcare, but unions also pivoted, joining the call for stronger retaliation in the wake of Trump's economic bullying.
12: We don't have energy for anything except for to respond to the tariffs, right? So we can't talk about public services. We can't talk about public health care. But the reality is that they're connected. Those are jobs. Those are investments.
9: Today's talks may have been a prayer.

0: Prelude, ahead of a candid discussion tomorrow at the First Minister's table on trade strategy. Ontario Premier Doug Ford.
1: Well, I'm looking forward to sitting down with the rest of the premiers and the Prime Minister. He needs to lead the way. He needs to come up with a strong plan over the next 29 days, and everything's on the table. We can't keep rolling over for Donald Trump.
0: But with national unity more urgent than ever, did premiers discuss rising separatist movements, Quebec's election, Alberta's referendum? Apparently not. Quebec Premier Christine Fréchette.
2: No, I didn't hear any comments on that topic.
0: And Alberta Premier Daniel Smith.
3: Yeah, no, it didn't come up.
0: Mark Carney's joining premiers this evening for a private dinner at a seaside hotel. While the venue may be festive, the common front they're working to forge could be strategically critical. Janice McGregor, CBC News, Charlottetown.
4: The mood at the U.S. Capitol was less than festive today. Trump's trade czar faced a Senate hearing and some tough talk over the president's tariff agenda. Katie Nicholson has the details from Washington.
5: The committee will come to order.
6: Right out of the gate, grilling the U.S. Trade Representative Jameson Greer, Democratic Senator Ron Wyden made it clear how he felt.
7: It just seems to me that on tariffs, the administration has lost the plot.
6: Dunking on Donald Trump's newly proposed 50% tariffs on a wide array of Canadian products.
7: At the same time, when it comes to China, one of the biggest trade cheats there is, it seems that the administration rolls out the red carpet.
6: Wyden seized the moment to announce a new bill aimed at cutting Trump's tariffing tendencies off at the knees.
7: It's well past time to put Congress back in the driver's seat on trade. That's why today I'm able to introduce the Congressional Trade Powers Reform Act.
8: Fact that study
6: and things got testy when Democrat Raphael Warnock pushed Trump's U.S. trade representative on the cost of his tariff wars.
8: Has the USTR ever produced any rigorous peer-evaluated study refuting the fact that the president's tariffs have contributed to inflation? Or is your rebuttal to these conclusions just based on vibes, people's feelings, politics?
9: So no, we don't do vibes, Senator.
6: Greer shed some new light on trade deal timelines for Canada and Mexico, even if only short-term agreements.
9: I'm hopeful that before the end of the year, we can have at least options for President Trump and the leaders of Canada and or Mexico to consider potential interim arrangements.
6: After the hearing, still more questions about those new tariffs, a response to Canadian trade practices and retaliatory measures that have irked U.S. negotiators.
10: The new 50% tariffs on Canada, can you explain the timing? Why now?
9: So this is something that's been in preparation for some time. We have tried for over a year to get the Canadians to eliminate these things. Again, we've given them the best treatment available in the world in the past year or so, and despite that, they've still taken these actions, so we thought it was necessary to elevate this.
6: Despite this escalation, Greer insists he's still having great interactions with his Canadian counterparts, and that for the Americans, this is all about business, economics, and the bottom line. Katie Nicholson, CBC News, Washington.
4: Coming right up, multiple wildfires in BC's southwestern interior, including one that has quadrupled in size since yesterday. The warnings to people who have refused to seek safety. Plus, the U.S. and Iran trade threats to target civilian infrastructure if the other doesn't get in line. And later, an artificial intelligence model goes on the attack. OpenAI reveals that one of its models went rogue and targeted a startup's servers. Some say it should be seen as a cautionary tale.
11: Just like any tool that humans make, it can be used for good, it can be used for bad, it can be used for malicious things. And in some cases, if it's so powerful, it may even do things unintentionally that we would not like it to do.
4: Ina Sidhu has more on the calls for greater accountability for AI ahead on Your World Tonight. A significant threat to life and safety. That's the warning to people in BC's Fraser Canyon as yet another fire bears down. Residents of Boston Bar were told last night to get out immediately. The CBC's Troy Charles is watching developments for us. Troy, this fire developed really quickly. What does that mean for the people in the area?
12: Yes, the roughly 200 residents of Boston Bar were already issued an evacuation order last Thursday when high winds pushed another fire close to town, but not everyone listened. Some stayed behind. Late last night, those who stayed got an urgent alert message to their phones from the local regional district saying, you are in danger and need to evacuate now. For your safety, residents who have remained in the community must leave now. That spurred some who'd stayed to finally leave. We talked to one man who left in a hurry last night. His name is Mark Smith. He described what it's like being surrounded by wildfires.
3: The smoke coming out of North Bend was so thick that you couldn't tell where it was coming from. We're literally sandwiched. We have fire on both sides, to the north, to the south, and have had since July the 2nd. How do you know a new one has started up? You just don't, not until that warning comes through.
12: Mark says he was driving all night as he went north to evacuate. That's because the highway south of the fires is now closed.
4: And what are officials saying about just how aggressive this fire is?
12: Well, Morgan Blois is a fire information officer with the BC Wildfire Service. She says the new wildfire was discovered yesterday afternoon by aircraft.
13: Typically what we see when a fire ignites at the valley bottom, fire loves to run upslope. So what we saw yesterday was the Anderson Creek wildfire igniting at the bottom, kind of in the ditch area along Highway 1. And with the hot and dry conditions that we have in this area right now, that fire just ripped up the hillside.
12: Blois added the fire is burning above Boston Bar, roughly 500 to 800 meters from the town site where there are many structures. She says the main objective is to keep those buildings out of harm's way.
4: Okay, and officials are also warning that the hot and dry conditions are not going to get better.
12: That's right. Smoke will moderate temperatures somewhat, but those conditions could lead to aggressive fire behavior similar to yesterday. Smoke also is expected to make it difficult for the helicopters being used to fight these fires. And that heat, it's supposed to be close to 40 degrees in the Fraser Canyon, which is not ideal for firefighting efforts. These residents have been on edge for the last 3 weeks. The last thing they needed was a third fire threatening their community.
4: Okay, the CBC's Troy Charles in Chilliwack, BC for us. Thanks for this.
12: Thank you.
4: As you heard there, BC's wildfire situation is coinciding with this week's heat wave. Environment Canada has issued dozens of warnings about heat and poor air quality for about two-thirds of the province, including Metro Vancouver. Over in Ontario, more than 180 wildfires are burning in the north. Early estimates suggest this is the worst wildfire season Ontario has ever recorded. Today, the Prime Minister convened the Incident Response Group to review worsening wildfire conditions all across the country. Mark Carney directed officials to continue working closely with provincial, territorial, and Indigenous partners to support affected communities. There have been an unusual number of tornadoes in Canada this year, hitting the prairies in particular, but also all the way east to Quebec. Experts say a particular combination of weather conditions is helping to turn storms into tornadoes, but they're less sure of the long-term causes. Inayat Singh reports.
14: A tornado touches down in Rocky Mountain House, Alberta, over the weekend, part of a spate of actual tornadoes and tornado warnings stretching from the prairies all the way to southern Ontario and Quebec. It's part of an escalating catalogue of extreme weather hitting Canadians, wildfires that have sent smoke to large cities like Toronto and forced people to evacuate from northern communities, and extreme heat waves that hit much of central and eastern Canada.
15: If it continues on like it has been the last several months, we're looking at a record season here.
14: Dave Sills is the director of the Northern Tornadoes Project at Western University. The project estimates there have been 83 tornadoes so far in Canada, significantly more than the 63 there had been by this time last year. In particular, Alberta and Saskatchewan are seeing a lot of tornadoes. Alberta is at three times its 30-year average. Janelle Gurgley is a meteorologist with Environment and Climate Change Canada.
16: It's hard to say exactly what is creating more thunderstorms or more severe thunderstorms and more tornadoes this season than previous seasons. But one thing I think we all notice in the air is that it's moist. All that rain we got in June through much of central Alberta is providing available moisture for those storms.
14: This year, Western Canada got relief from drought conditions and has seen wet weather, but that's helping create the thunderstorms behind the tornadoes. Add to that, heat domes settled onto parts of the western U.S. Storms and tornadoes can form along the northern edges of these heat domes by funneling air upwards, and this has happened across the southern prairies.
15: The conditions are just right. You can get what's called a supercell. It's the most highly organized thunderstorms and that can produce updrafts that are so strong that it can suspend very large hail and allow it to grow before falling, and also generate really powerful tornadoes.
14: Heat domes have been linked to global warming caused by the burning of fossil fuels. Climate change is also causing more extreme rain and storms in parts of the country. But it's harder to find a direct link between tornadoes and climate change.
15: There's a lot of work that needs to be done to try to untangle all of the factors involved.
14: The tornado season typically runs until October in Canada, and July is usually the peak. Inayat Singh, CBC News, Toronto.
4: Firefighters across southern Europe are battling wildfires as temperatures top 43 degrees Celsius. A fire in Spain's Guadalajara province has burned more than 32,000 hectares, forcing thousands of residents to flee. It's the second largest fire the country has ever recorded. Evacuations are also underway in France and Italy. That extreme heat is having other consequences too. France says it recorded 5,700 more deaths than usual during a historic heat wave last month. A 33-year-old Toronto man has been charged with terrorism for public statements during pro-Palestinian rallies in 2024. Police say he used what they called amplification devices to make the statements and that he acted in association with Hamas, which Canada has designated a terrorist group. It's not clear why the investigation has lasted 2 years. Donald Trump is issuing new warnings that the U.S. will target Iranian bridges and power plants each time Tehran fires at a vessel in the Strait of Hormuz. As Sasha Petrasik reports, Iran is responding with its own threats of retaliation, both sides showing little sign of backing down.
17: On his way to transfer the bodies of four U.S. soldiers killed in the war with Iran to their families,
18: to honor our heroes,
17: U.S. President Donald Trump insisted the U.S. is winning the fight and that he has public support.
18: Americans don't want high gasoline prices, but they're not against the war.
17: Renewed fighting over the past week and a half, including Iranian attacks on ships in the Strait of Hormuz, has put more pressure on oil prices, and it's prompted Trump to issue more threats on social media, vowing to bomb and destroy one bridge or power plant in Iran every time it shoots at a ship. On Iranian TV, Tehran has already blamed the U.S. for hitting bridges, and today its foreign minister answered with threats of his own, promising online to keep targeting the civilian infrastructure of American Mideast allies. Water and power plants are all legitimate targets, says Abbas Araghchi, and to stop the flow of all oil out of the Persian Gulf.
19: They're sanctioning the world in the way that they were sanctioned, right? Like
17: Mideast expert Jeremy Wildeman teaches at the University of Ottawa and Carleton.
19: They're used to this economic pain, and they've discovered that they can inflict economic pain back on the rest of the world in order to try to achieve their aims vis-a-vis the United States.
17: Iranian allies in Yemen, the Houthi militants, have threatened to block another key passageway for 7% of the world's oil, the mouth of the Red Sea, potentially choking off Saudi Arabian exports. No ships have been attacked yet, but some are now avoiding the Red Sea as well. Last month's ceasefire agreement and ongoing negotiations between the U.S. and Iran were supposed to end the blockades and the fighting, but Trump says the U.S. won't participate. Secretary of State Marco Rubio insists there's no trust left.
20: The problem we're having right now is that they're not serious about talks. If they're serious, we're serious. If they're not, then we will do what is necessary to protect that, our interests, and also the interests of our allies.
17: Another relentless night of U.S. bombing and Iranian drones and missile fire is underway. Sasha Petrasik, CBC News, Toronto.
4: The U.S. and Saudi Arabia have reached a nuclear cooperation agreement. The U.S. Department of Energy says the deal will give American companies access to the Saudi nuclear energy program, and that the deal will enhance U.S. and regional security and support non-proliferation. There are few details so far, but earlier reports suggested the deal could allow Saudi Arabia to build a uranium enrichment facility with the help of the U.S. You're listening to Your World Tonight from CBC News. I'm Salima Shivji. You can hear Your World Tonight on the CBC News app or wherever you get your podcasts. Crime rates were down in most of Canada last year, and Statistics Canada reports that the severity of those crimes also dropped. Break and enters and motor vehicle thefts were both down, but shoplifting rose for the fifth year in a row. Homicide rates declined to lower than they have been in the last 40 years. A cybersecurity incident involving the company behind ChatGPT is raising new questions about the safety of artificial intelligence. OpenAI says one of its advanced systems broke free during a test and hacked into another technology company's systems. As Aina Sidhu tells us, it's fueling new fears about AI security.
1: They're already better than us. They're a better way of doing learning. And if we make them bigger, they'll get much smarter than us.
21: It's what Geoffrey Hinton, the so-called godfather of AI, has been warning about. Now, OpenAI, the San Francisco tech giant, says one of its autonomous AI models jumped the installed guardrails during a security test and hacked into AI startup Hugging Face. In a blog post, OpenAI says the system is designed to operate by itself after some human instruction.
22: One of the biggest concerns has been, could these models go rogue and find security vulnerabilities on different platforms? And that's what's happened here.
21: OpenAI says the system broke out of what's known as its digital sandbox and accessed the internet to look for solutions outside the testing parameters. Ritesh Kotak is a cybersecurity tech analyst.
22: Instead of it being completely inside a room with the doors closed and the window shut, just think of it this way. One of the doors might have been slightly left open and the AI was able to get loose and find these vulnerabilities.
21: The startup Hugging Face says it caught the attack quickly and the investigation is ongoing. But the incident has prompted new questions about the capabilities of advanced AI systems and whether there are enough safeguards in place. Chris Powell is a professor at Polytechnique Montreal. His work looks at computer security at the intersection of AI.
11: Just like any tool that humans make, it can be used for good and it can be used for bad. It can be used for malicious things. And in some cases, if it's so powerful, it may even do things unintentionally that we would not like it to do.
21: Many believe accountability rests on governments to regulate AI. In a statement, the Office of the Federal Minister of Artificial Intelligence and Digital Innovation, Evan Solomon, says his department is assessing the incident and its implications and is in touch with OpenAI.
23: The lack of legislation is allowing this to progress in such a rapid way that protections aren't really going to catch up for some time.
21: Robert Falzon is the head of engineering at Checkpoint Software Canada. He says for now, businesses need to step up their cyber defenses.
23: Even something just a few years old is now so out of date because it's incapable of protecting them against these types of modern frontier level attacks.
21: In this case, OpenAI says no customer data was compromised. Aina Sidhu, CBC News, Calgary.
4: And finally, an unexpected duet at a St. John's bar between 18-year-old Newfoundland singer and songwriter Julia Dawson and American singer and rap superstar Kesha. Dawson was performing a paid gig with guitarist Bruce Smith on Friday when she saw a woman walk by with a team of people. At first, Dawson didn't make much of it, she told the St. John's Morning Show.
24: She just danced and she gave us a bit of eye contact and smiled at me when I was singing. And I never thought really much of it. I was just like, oh, she's going to the Kesha concert. How nice is that? Like, you know.
4: That's when things started to take a turn. The woman made her way through a number of tables toward the front of the stage.
24: She was like, can I sing with you? And pointed at me. And I was like, just nodded my head. I was like, sure. Like, I don't know who this is still. Still not making the connection. And then she comes up on stage with Bruce and I. And she just starts singing. And as soon as she started singing, I was like, oh my God, it's Kesha. She is 2 feet from my face. It is freaking Kesha.
4: The trio performed The Beatles' Come Together, Kesha staying for the entire song before heading off to her own show at the Churchill Park Music Festival. Dawson admits having Kesha on stage with her definitely had an impact on her singing.
0: I sang the same verse just over and over and over. I couldn't think of anything else to do because I was like freaking out. I kept looking at Bruce and I was like, are you making this connection right now? Like, do you know this is Kesha? And we were just smiling. We played along. She was dancing with me. We got into the groove of things. It was so cool.
4: And here's the thing. Dawson had actually almost canceled her gig because she wanted to go see Kesha perform. But the singer's mom convinced her not to. And it turned out she was far from alone on stage, just like her song of the same name.

0: This is CBC News serving the Maritimes. Good evening, I'm Cassie Williams. Here are some of the stories we're working on. PEI Premier Rob Lance says the province needs a commitment for a new subsea cable to secure the island's energy future. He made those comments in a press conference alongside Canada's premiers and territorial leaders after wrapping up meetings in Charlottetown today. Also in the news, a wind turbine in southwestern Nova Scotia burned last night, and there was little local fire crews could do but watch and make sure the fire at the 78-meter tower didn't spread. It happened in West Pubnico. The fire department says the fire burned out within a few hours. Police in Halifax are investigating a home invasion in Dartmouth yesterday evening that left the victim with serious but non-life-threatening injuries on Trenholm Street. It happened shortly after 7 o'clock. In New Brunswick, Miramichi City Council decided Tuesday to cancel plans to build a new Chatham Public Library. Instead, the city will restart the search for leased spaces that can house a library. The former library was demolished in 2024. On PEI in Three Rivers, it's bringing a drone show to the Montague Arts and Cultural Festival next weekend instead of more traditional explosive fireworks. The town looked into alternative light shows to avoid loud sounds. And when Christopher Nolan's latest film, The Odyssey, hit screens last week, only 41 theaters in the whole world screened the movie in its ideal IMAX film format.
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3: 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It's led to the rise of artists writing songs about climate grief. We dig into all of this with a culture critic and an artist.
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4: Hello, I'm Neil Kirksall.
5: Good evening, I'm Chris Howden. This is As It Happens. Tonight,
4: troubled bridge over water. The deal to open the Gordie Howe Bridge at last may not be as good for Canada as the Prime Minister has suggested, and tensions are rising on either side.
5: A bitter pill. A new study finds construction and trade workers make up a disproportionate number of opioid deaths in Ontario. A former laborer tells us what led him and his colleagues to use drugs on and off the job.
4: Makeup test. Donald Trump's new tariffs target a puzzling range of products from hockey sticks to honey. The founder of an Indigenous-owned cosmetics brand says she was shocked to find lipstick on the list.
5: Bow strings attached. An archaeologist tells us about rediscovering the remains of five Egyptian princesses and says she now believes they were talented fighters who wielded the weapons they were buried with.
4: Horn of Plenty, we will remember the legendary and famously busy saxophone player Plas Johnson, whose name you may not recognize right away, but whose melodies you most certainly will.
5: And she assembled a crack team. When her town needed a tourism boost, a Minnesota woman came up with a surefire way to get it by building what she believes is the world's largest nutcracker. As it happens, the Wednesday edition, radio that takes you back to where it all began.

0: Just days ago, it looked as if maybe, just maybe, we'd finally be able to stop talking about the Gordie Howe Bridge all the time. But alas, it was not to be. Last week, Prime Minister Carney announced a deal that seemed to end a standoff over American demands on how to split the tolls on the new bridge between Windsor, Ontario, and Detroit, Michigan. The U.S. wanted an immediate cut, even though Canada was supposed to be paid back the $6.4 billion it spent on the construction of the bridge first. And the solution appeared to come when Canada agreed to funnel a portion of tolls into a stateside regional development fund. But beyond that, Mr. Carney told reporters, the essentials of the deal remained unchanged.
1: It's not splitting the tolls of the bridge. It is an agreement for 15 years to split net revenues. Splitting of tolls, any sharing of the toll revenue won't happen until all of the debt is repaid.
0: Prime Minister Mark Carney speaking to reporters last week about an agreement to open the Gordie Howe Bridge to the United States. But once the actual text of that agreement was made public, it became clear that the deal amounts to Canada paying half the net revenue into the development fund, with nothing specifying that Canada gets repaid first, and no clarity on what constitutes operating costs. Brian Massey is a former Windsor City Councillor and ex-MP representing the region who was involved in the project from the very beginning. We reached him in Windsor.
2: Brian, a spokesperson for Infrastructure Minister Gregor Robertson yesterday, you may have seen, announced Canada is not going to be taking part in the joint ribbon cutting at the Gordie Howe Bridge that had been planned. And they're saying the 50% tariff threat from Trump is the reason for that. What do you make of that decision?
3: Well, I'm not a big fan of that because we have many people in the Detroit region, Michigan, and other areas across even the United States who are, you know, big supporters of the Gordie Howe International Bridge and want to see it prosper and do well. And so we kind of aim ourselves at the wrong targets here because I get, you know, the response from Canada here, but there are many allies that we have that want this project to succeed, have fought for this project to succeed, and have come to Canada's defense. And especially in this region here, we see it as a uniting element of the past, and we're worried that in the future this won't be that same type of signature uniting element.
2: So from what you've seen and as you understand things, do you think Prime Minister Carney, what do you think he was trying to do? Was this a case of trying to project or spin this deal to appear to be better than it really was? What's going on here?
3: Yeah, that's the only thing I can see, because either that or he can't read, because the text will be clear. And that's what I've said from day one, even when this was under the Harper administration, is that we need to see the full detail of the P3 itself. And having the text available would be much better than speculation right now. We all get what we're dealing with here with Donald Trump and his administration and surrogates. And we just need to be real about them and deal with the repercussions. So if Detroit's getting an economic development fund, we should be looking at a strategy for jobs anyways outside of this, because we haven't seen that happen. One of the pieces of work that was unfinished when I left Parliament. And unfortunately, we are going into this with nothing set for the table, and the U.S. is actually developing a process for that. And that's really where things deviate at the moment, is that they have a structure to take advantage of the economic development. We don't.
2: Do you think it could be the right move, even if it's not what was initially agreed to get a deal done and at least start collecting some tolls to repay the debt?
3: Oh, for sure. No, getting it opened and getting something happening, of course. And again, we all understand that what is happening here in terms of how to deal and negotiate with the U.S. and so forth. So, but the thing is, this is hiding what that is and the repercussions, not dealing with it, being they get economic development and they also have control over the toll decision at the end of the day for raising or lowering within 10%, is we have to deal with that reality. And that's what I'm saying, is that, you know, let's just own up to what the new situation is and be prepared to deal with the consequences of it. And, you know, we needed it open. And so it's good that it's open, but let's just not pretend that it's something different than what it is. And so public sunshine is always good for infrastructure projects in general, especially ones that we pay for.
2: You mentioned, you know, the sentiment you're getting or sensing from folks in Detroit. What about people in Windsor who also, you know, were keen to see this bridge finally open? What are they telling you about that particular part of this, what appears to be a compromise here?
3: It seems to be universal, is that, you know, we know that the bridge has to open and there are consequences of the new change deal, and let's deal with that. And then as far as not making it available for the opening with Americans, it's, again, it's, you know, targeting the wrong situation. Like, I know for myself, I've said on many panel shows in the past, including, you know, with Governor Rick Schneider, who has been a big proponent of this. And I was, you know, this is hoping to see face to face and meet again to talk about the benefits of the project and also to show the American public the benefits of the project. I'm just not sure that the tactics of the strategy are very solid from the Canadian side at this moment in time. Getting it done is good. Dealing with the reality now, though, is the real thing that we have in front of us.
2: I wanted to ask you as well about the Maroon family and what you see as a role that they may be playing in all of this. To let our listeners who may not know, know that they are big donors to Donald Trump. They control the existing bridge to Detroit, the Ambassador Bridge. What's your sense of what role they're playing?
3: Well, they always have that role. In fact, their tentacles go back in Canadian Parliament, where they hired, you know, former cabinet minister from the Liberals, Susan Whelan, as their, you know, solicitor at one point, and others that they've had employed over the duration of time. You know, Canadian laws are much more stringent now on financial donations and accountability. That was brought in, actually, ironically, by John Chrétien, which is a really good thing. And so their tentacles are, you know, a little bit less on the Canadian side, but they certainly have them in the U.S. on the side for Democrats and Republicans at times. But that's why, you know, having our allies over here, I look at the people like Rashida Tlaib and others that have been, you know, staunch supporters of a new border crossing, publicly owned and operated, as being the people that we want to empower, not distance ourselves from, because those have been the voices that have pushed back against the political kind of elements that are happening right now.
2: The new agreement stipulates Canada must seek consent from the government of the United States for, quote, any proposed toll rate reduction that would result in toll rates falling below the average of comparable regional crossings, unquote. Is that just another way of saying you can't undercut the Maroons?
3: Yes, that's a good way of actually saying it. In fact, the consequence, though, for the listeners that aren't aware, is that for us down here in this region, it was about getting international trucks off city streets. So we literally had over 15 traffic lights in the highway, basically in the 401, ended in a farm field, and then it connected through churches, you know, different types of educational institutions, residential, retail, and so forth, causing havoc of thousands upon thousands of trucks every day motoring past with their toxins the community. And so we have a new border crossing that it kind of goes around that element, and a new crossing road that goes to it. And so this actually can dissuade us from moving some of those trucks outside the city. So it's a local consequence that's fairly significant. And it is a nod to the Maroon family, because they still have empowerment on this side. And lastly, I just say, this is why I want a border authority. We don't have one down here, which is odd and strange. We have the Windsor-Detroit Bridge Board Authority, but not one for the entire region, which is really necessary.
2: Good to speak with you, Brian. Thank you.
3: Thanks for having me.
0: Brian Massey is a former MP and city councillor representing Windsor, Ontario.

0: For years, construction workers have expressed concern that a disproportionate number of people in their industry are dying from opioid overdoses. And now new numbers from Ontario are bearing that out. According to a study released today by the Ontario Drug Policy Research Network, when it comes to opioid deaths where the person's occupation was known, more than a third worked in construction or the trades. That's based on data provided by Ontario's chief coroner from between 2018 and 2024. And those numbers affirm what tradespeople and advocates have long maintained. Construction has a drug problem, and it goes far beyond overdoses. Jace Watford is a former construction worker and a former opioid user. He's also an advocate who worked on this study. We reached him in Thunder Bay, Ontario.
1: Jace, when we look at the number 1,300 construction and trade workers dying from opioids just over the six-year period, as the study was reporting. These are more than numbers. They're people, obviously. What does that number mean to you?
2: I mean, it's a lot, but if I'm going to be honest, in any case, in any sort of collected statistic, it's definitely underrepresented. Mm-hmm. There's a higher number, and I would wager a much higher number, to be fair.
1: Why is this industry in particular such an epicenter for this crisis?
2: There's two reasons, I think. One, it's a very kind of work hard, play hard environment. So, you know, if you're working hard, you know, at the end of the day, you know, you've earned your drink, you've earned your, I mean, then things escalate, right? So like if you go out with your buddies, you get drunk, you can end up getting high. And then of course the high and that keeps on going and so on. But there's also, it's very hard work. And because it's very hard work, it's really hard on the body. And it's an industry where, you know, you're concerned about paying your rent. If you're hurting, you're still reporting. So how are you going to manage that pain? It's difficult to go to doctors to get anything for what would be considered like an invisible illness if it's like your back or your muscles. So using drugs to manage your, especially using painkilling drugs to manage your issues, that can escalate and of course turn into an addiction, which both of those things happen, and they happen quickly. I mean, I know people within the first year of working in a hard field getting addicted, or they already had an addictive personality to start with. Yeah. My case, that would be that.
1: Yeah, did it happen quickly for you?
2: Oh, yeah. I want to say I was probably addicted before I even got into the field. Mm. Like, I've worked a lot of different jobs, a lot of different areas. Working in a labor-intensive field for me was just a way of paying the bills. So, you know, wherever I go, I take my problems with me.
1: Mm. It's no secret that the business owners, managers, bosses, they want results. They want to make money. But is there any sort of discussion or checking in, or because they also want their workers to be able to keep working, right? They have to know that people might be in pain. They've worked these jobs too. What's your sense of the understanding, if any, from the higher ups?
2: The bigger the company is, the bigger the liability and the bigger the responsibility. And so I've noticed from the times, because I've been out of the field for a while, so I've been working with people who are, so I'm a social worker now, so I work with people who are dealing with addictions that work in that field. So what I've noticed in the changes is there's a lot more safeguards in place, a lot of stringent checks, but it's more so to protect the companies. Sure. And it's not necessarily going to support the worker. Like if a worker gets caught under the influence, mm-hmm. and they get sent home or whatever else, they will meet with, like, say, HR, and there are steps that'll put them in place to go seek treatment, but it's the company first and the person second. And the person isn't the person. It's not the human involved there. It's the body that's doing the work. Mm-hmm. There's not as much support or empathy regarding who the person is and if there's issues going on. So it's, again, it's the results are the capitalism, the almighty dollar, and that's what's the foremost anywhere.
1: And the supply has changed also.
2: Oh yeah, yes, it has. The supply now is incredibly toxic. You're finding things like fentanyl, carfentanil. It's everywhere. Opioid pills are being repressed with these agents used as cutters. You're finding fentanyl in cocaine, which makes no sense because it's a downer mixed with an upper. Like you shouldn't have to need naloxone when you're doing cocaine from the drug addict's mind. There's such a toxic supply and it's so mixed. And that's why we're having so many deaths across the board, all in different areas.
1: You lost friends as well?
2: I've lost friends. I've lost colleagues. I've lost clients. I am now very accustomed to going to funerals.
1: I'm sorry.
2: It's the way it is.
1: How many coworkers, when you were in the industry, do you think you lost to from overdoses?
2: I've lost at least 30 that I'm aware of. But the thing is, like, if someone passes away, I don't know how they've passed away. Right. So, like, it's just like Joe's not coming back to work. Where'd he go? I don't know. He died. The majority of these deaths happen at home. They don't happen at the workplace, because at the workplace there's people around you.
1: Right.
2: But as somebody who was a drug addict, I would always use alone. So if I overdose, there's nobody going to be able to help me. I'm dead.
1: Is it all happening, Jace, out in the open at these sites?
2: Say 15 years ago, it wasn't such a black mark. You know, like you'd go out with the buddies. Sometimes your boss would even be there and you'd all drink, maybe do some cocaine and there you go. But now it's more hidden. Mm. The drug use is hidden. Like I don't know how many friends I've had come up to me and say, hey, I've been struggling with this for a couple of years. And I'm like, I didn't know. When I was using, nobody knew. I would keep it out of their eyesight. I didn't want to be judged. I didn't want to be looked at as like less than or inferior, especially if I'm pain managing, which is what I do all the time, right? Like I'm in a lot of physical pain.
1: What kind of advice would you give to someone who's listening? Maybe they're in this field, maybe they're not, but they're struggling with this kind of addiction. Knowing what you know, what would you want them to know?
2: That there is support. The hardest thing, especially in a male-driven, testosterone-fueled field, it's very difficult to ask for help. It's very difficult to accept help. And it's very difficult to come to terms with the fact that you might need that. We're at a point now with the way that the toxic drug supply has infected everywhere, that people who are addicted are sacrificing the future to make the present more manageable. So if I'm using today to manage some pain, there's no guarantee that I'm going to make it to tomorrow. And that's the scariest thing. So if you've got a family, you've got people that you love or people that love you, reach out. The bravest thing that you could do is ask for help.
1: Good to speak with you, Jace. I appreciate this. Thank you.
2: You're welcome.
0: Jace Watford is a former construction worker and former opioid user. We reached him in Thunder Bay, Ontario.

0: If you were describing the small town of Luverne, Minnesota to someone, you'd tell them it has a population of around 5,000 people. It's surrounded by farmland and great hiking spots. There's a beautiful old cinema called the Palace Theater downtown. Some excellent restaurants. Oh, and there is one key thing that really distinguishes Luverne from other nearby communities. The 20-meter tall nutcracker, complete with giant mustache and giant top hat, which was officially unveiled in a ribbon-cutting ceremony this week. And that handsome giant would not exist if Luverne resident Betty Mann hadn't decided to start collecting nutcrackers some 25 years ago. We reached Ms. Mann in Luverne.
1: Betty, what was it like to stand in the presence of a nutcracker this size?
2: Awesome. When I bought the first one in 2001, it was just a little one. And when I stood there and saw this great big one, I couldn't It just mushroomed into something that I never dreamt would ever happen.
1: And it, I mean, I wonder what the mix of emotions is for you when you're at the ribbon cutting ceremony, when it's not just you. What were those emotions?
2: I was crying. I cry when I'm mad. I cry when I'm sad. I cry when I'm glad. And so I was very emotional. And so I shed several tears.
1: there were hundreds of people there, right?
2: Yes.
1: And you're the reason this was happening. Did they come up to you? Were you a celebrity as much as the nutcracker?
2: Well, I don't know what a celebrity is supposed to feel like, but yes, I have lots of people who thank me for starting the whole thing. Mm-hmm. And most of all, we have very favorable comments. You know, there's a few people who don't like the nutcracker, but that's okay.
1: All right. Yeah. The majority, most people do. Okay. Well, everyone's entitled to their opinion, right?
2: That's right. Absolutely.
1: I believe it is called Verne. Definitely Uncle Sam vibes. Describe it a little bit for our listeners who haven't seen the photographs.
2: It is an Uncle Sam with his hand over his heart. He does have a working jaw, and he is 65 feet tall. On top of an 8-foot base, so he is 73 feet into the air.
1: So more than 20 meters for those checking metric. I know that this all started back in 2001 for you. You were having a very difficult time, understandably. You'd lost your daughter and your husband. Why did collecting nutcrackers, how did it help you grieve?
2: Well, you know, I'm 96 years old, so I am old enough that I went through the era when people collected things. But when I lost my husband, my oldest daughter, I was in Cracker Barrel and everything at Christmas was half price. And I am Scotch. And I thought, I've always wanted a wooden nutcracker and it'd be fun to have a wooden nutcracker. So I bought that first one and it just mushroomed.
1: To how many?
2: Well, in 2016, when I donated my collection to the museum, I donated 2,500.
1: Oh, my goodness. Where were you keeping them before that?
2: Oh, in my home. I had them all out displayed, from the 1-inch nutcrackers that were made by Hallmark, and then I had some 6-foot.
1: Oh, wow.
2: As of today, we're over 7,600 now.
1: And there's only 5,000 people in Luverne, right?
2: Right. 5,033, I think, is our population.
1: You're outnumbered by nutcrackers and loving it, it sounds like. And how did it then become this project for the town to build a giant nutcracker, to make it the centerpiece?
2: Well, I was president of the Historical Society for 27 years, and I heard people say, let's go see the museum. And the next person would say, you've seen one museum, you've seen them all. And that bothered me. So in 2016, I went to my board and I said, I have this crazy collection of nutcrackers, and maybe it would just draw people in to see our museum. And once they get in there to see the nutcrackers, they'll see all the other great exhibits we have. My board took my collection of 2,500. In 2017, Roger Brooks came here and he gave a talk and told us some things that we could improve to get people to come to Luverne. And he said, you have a perfect hook in Betty's nutcrackers. And I about fell off my chair because I had no clue he was going to say that.
1: Was that gentleman correct? That if you make that the hook?
2: all over. We have people sign in our guest book here, and we have people have signed from Europe and from Africa and from South America, almost any state in the union.
1: Okay. Guinness World Records, that their team has not yet certified your nutcracker as the world's tallest. At the moment, that title belongs to Neuhausen, Germany. They have a nutcracker that is 10 meters tall and fully functional. You said that the jaw moves. Will you try to crack a nut in that?
2: Well, it's got a big, big mouth, and it does open and shut, yes.
1: Okay.
2: It should be a record, but I'm not the one to say, so.
1: For people who maybe don't share your love of nutcrackers, I have to tell you, when I was little, I was really afraid of nutcrackers after watching a film. Now I love them, and I have one. I have one actually in my office, a little mini one that I received as a gift. But not everyone feels the same way. What would you say to them about why you love them so much?
2: Everybody said kids are going to be afraid of them. Personally, have never had anybody come in and to see the nutcrackers. Most of the time, they run up to the glass cases, put both of their hands on their faces, and put their face right up to the glass and want to look at them. Yeah. But we do have a doll collection here, and I've had at least 5 little girls that have come in, and they're afraid of the dolls. But they're not afraid of the nutcrackers. So it's all in your perspective.
1: Betty, such a pleasure speaking with you. Thank you.
2: I hope you can come and see us sometime.
1: Maybe I will. Thank you.
2: Thanks for calling.
0: Betty Mann is a nutcracker collector who inspired the construction of a giant nutcracker in Laverne, Minnesota. That's where we reached her.

0: This is the saxophone solo from the theme from the 1963 film The Pink Panther. And playing that solo is the legendary Hollywood studio musician and saxophonist Plas Johnson. He improvised it in the studio after recording what would become one of the most recognizable saxophone riffs of all time. Plas Johnson died today. He was 94 years old. In 1996, he gave an interview at the Hamilton College Jazz Archive in Florida in which he revealed how composer Henry Mancini knew he was the musician for the job.
1: Henry had the talent of matching the player with the tune, you know. He would call just the right saxophone player for what he was writing, or just the right harmonica player, or, you know. He knew players quite well, and he knew his music. He had a knack for putting stuff together that matched, and I guess that's how I came to work on his Pink Panther. We did have an idea at the time that it was a great piece of music, because the it's like 8 o'clock on a cold winter morning, and there's a full orchestra with strings and everything. And after the tune was recorded, after the performance of the tune, the orchestra applauded.
0: He later said that the orchestra never applauded for anything. The Pink Panther theme was probably his most recognizable work, but that's hard to say for sure because he did a lot of work. Plas Johnson played with Les Baxter, Sam Cooke, Neil Diamond, Ella Fitzgerald, Marvin Gaye, Etta James, and Frank Sinatra, to name just a few. In his autobiography, composer Harold Batiste said, quote, "If producers couldn't get Plas, they got someone who sounded like him," unquote. Today, his children said their father had performed at his retirement community just a month ago. Here is Plas Johnson playing on Joni Mitchell's 1998 cover of Marvin Gaye's Trouble Man.

0: Mitchell with Trouble Man with the late, great Plas Johnson on the saxophone.
1: We're going to take a short break now. When we return, at a Senate Finance Committee hearing, United States Trade Representative Jamison Greer defends the Trump administration's tariff policy.
0: And bullheaded. Speaking of taking things to new heights, we will revisit our coverage of a feud over the world's tallest moose statue, one that left both sides hoofing and poofing. Stay tuned. I'm Chris Howden.
1: And I'm Neil Kirksall.

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1: I'm Wayne Thibodeau, Thursday on Isle of Morning. 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We'll explain why. 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
0: 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Coming up in half an hour, it's Commotion.
2: Esther Perel has built an empire around helping people navigate relationships. She has a podcast, celebrities have endorsed her, Oprah is a fan. More recently, she consulted on the movie The Invite. How did a couples therapist infiltrate pop culture? The group chat weighs in.
3: This is CBC News. 7 o'clock. Good evening. I'm Cassie Williams. Here's what's making news this hour. PEI is one of nine provinces that have made a deal that allows alcohol to be sold to customers outside their home province. Premier Rob Lance says island businesses should be excited about a larger market. Robert Van Worden is owner and operator of Red Island Cider. He says that while the move is good for larger retailers, it won't help smaller scale businesses much, and local sellers would benefit more from local change, like making it easier to get packaged products into bars and festivals.
4: I think the challenge for island producers is timeline, really. Like, if we're coming off a pandemic and we're talking about trade wars, and now we're talking about cost of living, and we're seeing all these things that are affecting alcohol sales and sales in general, the question is how much time do we have to continue to absorb losses when there are some easy fixes potentially that could help grow the small businesses.
3: PEI's Liquor Act is currently under review. A wind turbine in southwest Nova Scotia was destroyed by fire Tuesday night. The West Pubnico Fire Department says crews were called about the blaze around 9:15. They couldn't fight the fire at the top of the 78-meter-tall tower, but stayed on scene to protect the surrounding forest and nearby homes. The fire department says it burned within a few hours. It's the second time the Pubnico Point Wind Farm has had a turbine catch fire. A similar event took place in 2019. The wind farm's owner, NextEra Energy, says it's grateful for the efforts of local responders and the cause is under investigation. A 25-year-old Yarmouth man is facing a number of charges after allegedly assaulting a youth Sunday afternoon. At around 4:30, police were called to reports of an altercation on a trail near Clements Avenue. Officers learned two young people were walking on the trail when they were approached by a man and an argument ensued, then escalated.

0: department. He says any solutions can only slow the effects of coastal erosion.
1: The best that we can do is make informed decisions now about putting infrastructure and people in these hazardous areas. Obviously, back in the times of pioneers, they didn't have as much, you know, scientific data to go from.
0: McNeil says the province has released a climate hazard and risk information tool, which is publicly available online. It allows residents to view the effects of erosion on coastal properties. And finally, when Christopher Nolan's latest film, The Odyssey, hit screens last week, only 41 theaters in the world screened the movie in its ideal format. As Ben Dornan reports, Halifax's Scotiabank Theatre was among them.
2: It's been 14 years since Cineplex's Bayers Lake Cinema booted up its IMAX film projector. The equipment is required to be able to screen a movie on 70mm IMAX film, rather than the more common digital format. And Halifax has one of the 9 projectors in Canada currently screening the 3-hour epic in its rare format. Don Mitchell is the general manager at the theatre that has housed the projector since its last screening, Nolan's 2012 film, The Dark Knight Rises.
3: It's been, we call it, been in hibernation. Yeah, it hasn't been used for anything. So luckily we kept it. The IMAX technicians were brought in a few times to do work on the projectors, make sure that it was in top-notch condition.
2: Hundreds of tickets have been sold in Halifax for the IMAX screenings. Mark Collins says he drove in from the Valley to see it with his son.
4: Came here to check out The Odyssey. Yeah, it was a really good movie. 3 hours long, but it felt like it was 20 minutes. I definitely say go see the movie. It's a really good movie.
2: The high ticket sales in Nova Scotia have prompted Cineplex to extend the film's IMAX run through the end of August. Mitchell says he hopes the success will lead to more movies being screened on film in Halifax moving forward. Ben Dornan, CBC News, Halifax.
5: And now the local weather from CBC PEI. Mostly cloudy with lingering showers this evening, then a slight chance of showers overnight. Temperatures between 17 and 20 degrees, with a mild south to southwesterly wind, 25 to 50 kilometres an hour. Then tomorrow, light drizzle and fog patches in the morning, partially clearing later with chance of showers. Temperatures between 21 and 25 degrees in the afternoon, with a brisk southwesterly wind, 25 to 50 kilometres an hour.
6: Hello again and welcome back. I'm Neil Kirksall.
7: And I'm Chris Howden. This is As It Happens, the Wednesday edition, part two. Coming up.
6: A taxing situation. The owner of a Canadian cosmetics company tells us she has more questions than answers at this point about Donald Trump's new tariffs. But most of all, she has concerns.
7: More than just two arms, researchers analyzed the remains of 5 ancient princesses who were buried alongside an array of weapons, and their findings suggest the women knew how to use them.
6: Imagine that. And the burden of hoof, my chat with the woman behind Laverne, Minnesota's Nutcracker statue reminds us of a bitter feud between Moose Jaw, Saskatchewan, and Store Elvdal, Norway, over the size of their respective moose statues. Stay tuned.
7: Grapefruit essential oils, down feathers, hockey sticks, and lipstick. A small sampling of the items on the dizzying list U.S. President Donald Trump says will be hit with 50% tariffs as of August 19th. A list, he says, was compiled in retaliation for Canada curbing imports from the American auto, alcohol, and dairy industries. And while the federal and provincial governments try to figure out how to respond, small business owners have a lot of questions. Jen Harper is the founder and CEO of Cheekbone Beauty, an Indigenous-owned cosmetics brand. We reached her in Oakville.
6: Jen, when you saw these items, items that you make, for example, lipstick, eye makeup, on this list, what did you think?
8: It is extremely concerning, and we've been in this situation before. It happened last year. The terms, of course, sounded a lot different, and there is obviously fear of the unknown because we have no idea exactly what's going to happen. We just know as a team last year how frustrating what it was for us as a small business. We only have 4 full-time employees. Obviously, we work with tons of contractors and part-time support to make our business happen. But for people trying to figure out the tariff situation last year was an extreme challenge. We're talking about constant communication with orders being shipped in U.S. Customs, denied.

0: buying orders and then sending things back. And then our customers are in the United States were becoming extremely frustrated. We did eventually figure it out. And I think that's, you know, the beauty of having an incredibly resourceful small team. Mm-hmm. However, it was a big challenge for sure. And so when we did see this news, it is extremely concerning, and we're really not aware of exactly what's going to happen. Mm-hmm. But the details from the headlines that we have read definitely cause some fear. At that rate of a percentage on tariffs, it would mean really tough decisions to be made about how we're going to do business in the United States.
1: And, you know, these were specifically listed as retaliation for what the U.S. president describes as a, quote, auto grievance, unquote. How do you square that? Does that make any sense to you?
0: I mean, to be honest, I don't have enough information, so none of it really makes any sense to me. But I feel like the whole situation since the inception hasn't made much sense. We just do what we do as resilient Canadian small businesses. We figure it out.
1: The category, you know, cosmetics, those kinds of products, last I checked, I think it makes up for $1.5 billion in exports to the U.S. from Canada. How much does your company sell to the United States? Because you've been expanding as well.
0: Yeah, so we do about 24% of our business in the United States. We also work with a major retailer in the U.S., JCPenney. And so, of course, this is causing great concern for us at this time.
1: What lessons did you learn from navigating things last year, and righting the ship that you can try to apply this time if you get more clarity? I mean, can you even put anything into place at this point?
0: Honestly, based on the numbers we have heard, clarity, of course, is going to help us provide us with some answers for what the future looks like for Cheekbone Beauty doing business in the United States. But at the numbers we've seen, it's really concerning. It wouldn't honestly make sense for a business to ship products if that's the kind of tariff that we would be charged.
1: What would you like to hear from Prime Minister Carney, other Canadian government officials that would reassure you at this time?
0: Oh, that is a great question. What would I love to hear? I guess having the support of Canadians, having the support of the systems to help Canadian small businesses run efficiently and just operate and be able to do business. It feels almost next to impossible with these kinds of challenges that we face, that business is just get tougher and tougher for small Canadian businesses. I know last year when this situation occurred, many businesses chose not to even do business in the United States. Many businesses have shut down. And so I think this is the fear for so many of us as small operators, for small independent businesses. Look, the beauty industry is really run by the conglomerates, and I'm imagining this is great news for them this morning when they recognize that for small indie businesses who have been taking up, bit by bit, each and every one of us, what, 1 million, 2 million, 5 million, 10 million of their market share over the last, 15 years since e-commerce has become an incredible space for small businesses to grow. We know this won't be a challenge for them because they have operations operating out of the United States. We don't have that benefit. So it's going to be a tough situation. And I truly, truly hope that the Canadians that supported our business last year will continue to support our business this year.
1: Well, Canadians or customers, wherever they live, are responding to those kinds of companies like yours, independent. They agree with, the raison d'etre of the company, and they like the products. So have you seen, it's not a benefit of what's been happening. It's a rocky road, certainly. But have you seen that kind of love, people, trying to push back because they know you're suffering?
0: Yeah, to be 100% transparent, of course, during the mass media influx that happened between February and March into April last year, 2025, we saw our business grow by 50%. This year, unfortunately, we're still chasing those numbers because it grew so much. And a lot of times when these I want to use the correct word here. When these movements are happening and the media is talking about it and it's all over social media, but when that disappears, It's really important for those people that chose to support that business that they continue to support that business. Of course, we have data on the actual Chief Bone Beauty customer, how they shop, why they shop, what they're interested in. We know that the true Chief Bone Beauty customer has at least 8 of our items in their makeup bags, in their makeup drawers. And so for us, we're just trying to figure out how to take that group of Canadians that supported us last February, March 2025, and continue to add more items into their makeup bags. And so we really truly need them to come back and continue to support the brand.
1: Jen, I'm really glad we could speak. Thank you for this.
0: No problem.
2: Jen Harper is the founder and CEO of Cheekbone Beauty. She's in Oakville, Ontario. There were also a lot of tariff questions in a U.S. Senate Finance Committee meeting today, where President Trump's trade representative, Jamison Greer, was subjected to a grilling. Democratic Senator Ron Wyden of Oregon pressed Mr. Greer on how the threatened 50% tariffs on Canadian goods stack up against those levied against a global superpower.
3: Mr. Ambassador, let me start with the proposition that it just seems to me that on tariffs, the administration has lost the plot. And in particular, let's look at what happened in the last couple of days. Just a few days ago, Canada, our closest neighbor, basically learned they were going to get 50% tariffs. At the same time, when it comes to China, one of the biggest trade cheats there is, it seems that the administration rolls out the red carpet. You're standing up a so-called board of trade to lower tariffs on goods from China. It looks like you've thrown in the towel. So a couple of questions, yes or no. When the new tariff on Canada takes effect, will Canada have higher tariffs than China on some products?
4: On a small handful, China's by far much higher than Canada overall, by far, no question.
3: Well, let me work through that, math. I mean, the 50% tariff is higher than a number of tariffs on China.
4: So we have 100% tariffs on EVs coming in from China. We have about 45 to 50% on most things coming in from China. We have a small handful of goods, about $20 billion worth of goods coming in from Canada. All the steel and aluminum from China, well over 50%, some in triple digits.
3: The question is, are there some areas where the Canadian tariffs are higher than China's? And it seems to me that 50% is the accurate one.
4: We can do an analysis because we have stacking tariffs on China that don't apply to other countries. So we're happy to get back to you. But overall, China is by far subject to very high tariffs.
3: We'll look forward to having that information on the record because our staff believes that there are instances where the Canadians are going to pay higher tariffs than the Chinese are, and that's not right.
2: Senator Ron Wyden of Oregon questioning U.S. Trade Representative Jamison Greer in a Senate Finance Committee meeting earlier today.

0: And now, As It Happens brings you yet another tale of what can happen when scientists leave stuff in drawers and basements. Way back in the 1890s, archaeologists discovered the remains of Egyptian royalty in the Dahshur Pyramid Complex in Egypt. They analyzed two of the six bodies they'd found, and then they just left them in the basement of the Egyptian Museum in Cairo, where they sat forgotten for over a century, until Egyptian archaeologist Zeynep Hashish thought to look. Now she and her team have published a new analysis of the six royal skeletons, among them five princesses buried alongside daggers, bows, maces, and more. And their study suggests the women knew their way around those weapons. We've reached Zeynep Hashish on a research trip in Prague.
1: Zeynep, I'm imagining you taking a look at this box and then these remains. Could you believe what you were seeing?
2: No, actually, it was a huge surprise for me and for my team, because we already know these names very much from their jewelries and from their weapon and from their findings.
1: And there they were.
2: So it was a big moment.
1: And there they were, just in the basement, waiting for you, I guess. Tell us about who these princesses and this king were.
2: Actually, they are the daughters of King Amenemhat II, and he was one of the most stronger king in Middle Kingdom.
1: And the names of the princesses?
2: The name of princesses, we have Ita Weret, we have Khinomit, and also we have Sathat Hur Merit, and we defined her based on the context, because no one knows that we have it already. Mm-hmm. And also we have Nubhotep, and Nubhotep was the wife of the king of one of the kings of 13 dynasty. He called King Hur, and he has a fantastic masterpiece in Egyptian museum in Cairo, and he has fantastic wooden statues. This statue is one of the masterpieces in the museum.
1: In addition to finding them, you found these weapons buried with the princesses. What have you learned about what those weapons were doing there?
2: It was a lot of weapons with them, like bows, maces, daggers. And it was a good collection, but it left a key research question. Why they have these weapons inside their coffins? Because they are females.
1: What did their bones tell you, Zeynep, to make you believe that they were using these weapons?
2: Actually, because I surprised when I looked at their muscle attachment, the princesses I meant, and I found a strong muscle attachment. And this strong muscle attachment reshaped the shape of bone itself. For example, Princess Nubhotep, her right second hand bone shows a unique curve. And we can say that bone shapes itself around repeated pressure, especially during use, when bones are still growing and flexible. And also, in her case, this curve is a permanent physical trace left by the heavy and repeated force needed to hold and steady a heavy thing like bow. Also, we found a strong muscle attachment in the forearms and shoulders for other princesses like Khinomit and Ita Weret. These specific physical markers aligned perfectly with the heavy force required to hold a bowstring or grip a dagger.
1: You know, there are those other experts who disagree with your what you found here. They say that those kinds of skeletal changes could have been caused by other activities. And separate from the ones you're listing. What do you say to as you talk about this work and you hear the criticism? What do you say to those who say they don't believe this?
2: Actually, I agree with them, because we can't be very precise and very specific about the activity, which exact activity. But in this case, it is a unique, because we have both. We have the historical context, we have the weapon, also we have the body itself. And I agree with them about that it is limited evidence I introduced in this study, but this is because the completeness of skeletons themselves, it was not complete enough to apply all my rules and the guidelines on the whole body.
1: The skulls are missing, right?
2: The skull are missing, and also I restricted the some strong muscle attachment in some individuals because I don't have the other side, so I can't do the comparison mm-hmm. between left and right side. So I am happy that this study makes this discussion between the researchers around the world, and I am so proud of that. And also this study, it's just the first step. I am trying to announce that I found the princesses after 130 years, but I will continue and extend the work so I have time to do this kind of studies to be sure more about the function of these women and the relation between it and the bodies.
1: What was happening during the time period they were alive, these princesses, that would necessitate this knowledge, this proficiency with these kinds of weapons of war?
2: This king was so strong, and there is no big wars occurred in this time, but he was extending his rules to south and also to the west. Mm. But it was ordinary on ordinary fights yet, not a big fights. So there is not a real war or a real challenge to let him learn them how to use archery. But I think it was a habit because he in his historical memory about the first intermediate period, he can't neglect this. He should learn them how to defense about themselves and protect themselves.
1: So what does it mean to you to be the one who opened that box and connected these dots? What does it mean to you to be part of this work?
2: To be honest, I am so honored, and I feel so proud of my team that we did this, because one of our aims in our project in the basement is to give a voice for the voiceless, and I think our princesses was voiceless. So I feel so proud that my study will use in the future for other studies and inspired another researcher to continue in the same field.
1: Zainab, I'm glad we could speak. Thank you.
2: Thank you so much.
0: Zainab Hashish is an associate professor of archaeology at Beni Souef University in Egypt and the co-author of a new study published in Frontiers in Environmental Archaeology. We reached her in Prague.

0: Earlier in the program, we heard about one of the most impressive artistic achievements we've ever covered on this show, the tallest nutcracker, probably, which looms proudly over the town of Luverne, Minnesota. Now, of course, it's not news to anyone that this country is also home to some of the largest novelty statues out there, including notably Mac the Moose, the pride of Moose Jaw, Saskatchewan. But back in 2019, things weren't going so well for Mac. At the time, his title of tallest moose statue in the world had been usurped when the town of Storavdal, Norway, erected its own moose statue. It was just 33 centimeters taller than Mac, but that was tall enough to rattle his supporters. Moose Jaw vowed revenge. So we called up Linda Utnes Henriksen, at the time the deputy mayor of Storavdal.
1: They certainly do have the coolest name for their town. I really love the name Moose Jaw. And of course, you know, they should have the title, the biggest moose. But, you know, once we built a moose and it's taller, so I'm really sorry about that. But, well, now it's sitting there. So now they have to do something with their moose.
2: All right. I'm going to let you hear how the mayor of Moose Jaw, what he had to say to us on Friday and get you to respond. Here's Mayor Fraser Tolmie.
3: There are things that you just don't do to Canadians. You don't tell a Canadian that they can't pour maple syrup on their pancakes. You don't water down a Canadian's beer. And you don't mess with Mac the Moose. And someone's got to take a stand, and that's what we're going to do here.
2: So, okay, that's Mayor Tolmie. Having the tallest moose is something they take very seriously. What do you say to him?
1: Of course he's proud of Mac the Moose. It's been their main attraction or the biggest moose for 31 years. So, of course, he's going to be supportive of that. But, you know, I heard him on the press conference today, and he talked about how they've lost a hockey match and that the hockey ref must be Norwegian. And I really thought that was really funny.
2: Can you just, since you seem to have the winning moose here, yours is larger, can you describe it for us?
1: Well, the moose is very shiny. It's made out of silver or a very reflective surface, and it's 10.5 or 10.3 meters high and about 11.5 meters long. And it's huge, and it's placed like in the middle of the forest, so it's kind of like walking out of the forest. So that's what the main idea was behind it, is for road safety, for people to stop and, you know, take a break. And so it's supposed to reflect the surroundings around him.
2: I heard the artist who said that she could build a bigger moose out of gold. This one's made out of silver or steel. And she admits that she deliberately set out to make a bigger moose than Mac. I mean, she wanted to beat up the Canadians, right?
1: Yeah. When they decided, you know, it was going to be a moose and that was the plan behind it, you know, she probably did some research and found out

0: there was a moose in Canada that was in a, you know, and the height of that win. And then she deliberately probably put on an extra half a meter just to make sure the world record was here in Norway.
1: Uh-huh. So we've heard it here. This is an admission that you did set out to actually beat out Mac.
0: I didn't, but the artist did. She said that in an interview. I read that.
1: All right. Well, you know that Canada is not going to, and Moose Jaw is not going to go down without a fight. So we have to see where this goes. And meanwhile, it's good to talk to you, Mayor Hendrickson. Thank you.
0: Well, you too. Thank you.
2: From our archives, that was Linda Utnes Henriksen, the former deputy mayor and now mayor of Stor-Elvdal, Norway, speaking to Carol Hoff in 2019. And for the record, Mac regained the title of the world's tallest moose statue just a few months later when a new set of antlers was installed. Now here's King O'Hala with Statue.

0: Ohala with Statue, and that will take us to the end of As It Happens for this Wednesday, July 22nd.
1: As It Happens, we'll be back again for you tomorrow. I'm Neil Kirksall. Enjoy your evening.
0: And I'm Chris Howden. Good night.

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1: Look, I really loved Olivia Wilde's movie, The Invite, but the thing I noticed is, as the movie was being promoted, you had the A-list cast doing all these interviews, and also you had Esther Perel, a relationship therapist who consulted on the movie. She was doing press as well. Esther has been famous for a while, but now she's directly influencing pop culture. How did that happen? I'm Alameen Abdul Mahmoud, and this is Commotion. Rebecca Jennings is here. Marissa Meltzer is here. Hello to both of you.
2: Hello.
3: Hi.
1: Nice to have you guys here. Listen, I'm excited about this conversation. I've been thinking about this for a minute. Rebecca, it's not exactly new, I think, for a therapist to consult on a movie. That does happen. I don't think I've ever seen a therapist so involved in the actual rollout of a movie. Watch this.
4: Yeah.
5: If you're calling us for advice,
4: Therapist work is not at all like this. I'm Esther Perel. I'm a psychotherapist, and I have been the consultant for the movie The Invite.
1: Okay, so that's from Relationship Hotline. It's a social media series. Celebrities basically react to a caller's relationship problem. Esther and some of the cast of The Invite were on to sort of participate with this movie. Esther has also been on stage for some screenings. Rebecca, I know you're a fan of Esther. What's your reaction to her degree of involvement in the rollout of this movie?
2: I know it's like unusual, right? It's rare that we see like a celebrity therapist like this, but I do think that like it's just a reflection of where therapists, just like, you know, academics and journalists and basically anyone that has like a job that you have to promote yourself, like you have to become a social media star. And part of that is like when you get these great offers like she's getting, you are also involved in the like social media rollout and the promotional campaign for that movie. Yeah. And it's interesting because especially for someone whose work is so focused on like nuance and individuality and relationships, it's like it's almost weird to see her in this like Mel Robbins type of like catchphrase, like social media sort of campaign. But that's the way celebrity works now. It's right. It's like, you know, I see that and I'm like, well, at least what she's hawking is positive.
1: I want to return to that idea, actually, the idea that social media sort of forces you to sort of put some of your statements a bit in a box to go like, this is the thing that I'm selling. Because I think that's an interesting thing for us to return to. But Marissa, maybe for those who have not heard of Esther Perel, do you want to maybe just give us a primer on who she is?
3: Yeah, I mean, I think Rebecca made a really good point with her use of the word celebrity therapist, because that's such a rare sort of place to occupy in society and pop culture. And I can't really think of another therapist who is as famous as her. She's so, I guess a shorthand would be maybe that she is our version of Dr. Ruth right now. Mm. You know, she's not just on places with Oprah and somewhere where maybe like a self-help person would find fame, but she's going on Call Her Daddy. And her podcast, which has, you know, sessions with people, is hugely, hugely popular.
1: Yeah.
3: Her books are sort of like on par with Men Are From Mars, Women Are From Venus. It's kind of shorthand. I mean, she's had TED Talks that have gone viral. She not only has best-selling books, one of which is turning 20, but she even has like a conversational card game. I think she has two of them actually that have sold a gazillion copies.
1: Yeah, there's a degree to which Esther Perel has kind of been better than a lot of other just therapists who usually try to do that role. Like publishing books is one thing, but also stepping into a role of celebrity and doing it well. That's, I think, the maybe larger surprising thing. Rebecca, the director of The Invite, Olivia Wilde, said the movie was basically has Esther's DNA all over it. That's a quote that she gave. Do you agree with that? Like, how does her work show up in this movie?
2: Oh, yeah. Like, so much of Esther's work is about how, like, maintaining eroticism and desire in long-term relationships that are built on, like, stability and caretaking. And The Invite centers on this couple that is, you know, like, on the surface, like, they are functioning, like, they have a daughter, and they have a nice house, but they have real cracks that like neither of them really want to look at. And the wife, Olivia Wilde, invites their neighbors over for dinner, and she's like desperate for them to think they're like cool and sexy and whatever. But of course, like this is the one couple that is going to perceive those cracks because they are communicative. They are sexually adventurous. They have sex with other people. And that also like reflects Esther's idea that like monogamy can be flexible. The idea, so like one of her most famous books centers around cheating and betrayal and affairs and how those things have evolved over time with like the evolution of marriage as well. And so, you know, these are concepts that this whole movie is wrestling with. And the one line that I was like, oh, like, is Esther Perel involved in this? Was when one of the characters says like, sex is a place you go, not a thing you do. And I was like, I've heard her say that like on multiple podcast episodes. Yeah. And then it wasn't until then I was like, oh, she's like, she's part of this movie.
1: Yeah. I think like I had the same reaction. I walked out of this movie and then like someone was like, how is the movie? And I think my response was, I kind of felt like Esther Perel, the movie, in a very specific way. Marissa, is there a moment just based on like, I mean, Rebecca has that sort of reference point, but is there a moment in the invite when you watch the movie and go, oh, that is actually what Esther Perel is trying to sort of communicate?
3: I think the idea of too much proximity and of having a relationship be long. And, you know, she has this kind of saying of like, you are going to have many different relationships, but that can be with one person. And I think that she's sort of trying to help usher people through the different ebbs and flows of sharing a life with someone. And there's also just so much pressure on partners these days of like, they're your lover. They're the best lover you've had. They're your business partner. You're raising kids with them. You know, they're your roommate. There's so many things. And it's pretty impossible for anyone to be that role and to do them all well. And mm-hmm. I think she's kind of helping us navigate it, give us grace and kind of helping us put it all into perspective.
1: Yeah. It speaks to her influence that we can sit down and for this movie, sit down and watch this movie. And then as you're watching it go, those are lines that she has said. I know this because she is famous enough for those lines to have sort of penetrated the larger sort of pop culture. Marissa, I want to play you a clip of Esther doing what she does best, which is giving advice. This clip is from the Oprah podcast.
4: Most people today are going to have, in the West anyway, are going to have two or three relationships or marriages in their lifetime. Some of us will do it with the same person.
5: I would like to do that with him.
4: That's your choice.
5: I want to stay with him, yeah. Yeah. I just want to feel safe.
4: No, safe, you have to take risks. You don't have to be safe.
5: Maybe
4: you have
5: that's
4: to be
5: problem.
4: Safe, but you, at this moment, it's about taking risks.
1: So listen, Marissa, you interviewed Esther Perel for Vanity Fair recently. What do you think it is about her that inspires artists to go, I not only want to sort of borrow from her work or put into a movie, but I mean, like in the case of The Invite, like the Penelope Cruz character is literally just based on her. And then she ends up on places like major podcasts that call her daddy. What is it about her, do you think, that sort of makes her so easy to embed into popular culture?
3: She has such an interesting mix of traits. Like, I think when you hear her talk, you can hear that calm authority where you kind of want to follow what she says. I said that she could be a cult leader if she wanted to. There's this kind of idea where you're like, yeah, whatever you say, I'll do it. And then I also think that she has a little bit, and maybe this also goes with the cult leader, of like a mischievousness, a kind of trickster role where
1: she's
3: there's
1: a little
3: like
1: cheeky,
3: a comfort.
1: For sure.
3: Yeah, a little cheeky, a little against the grain, encouraging everyone to go up against maybe some of their fears or what's uncomfortable. And then I think for us North Americans, there's something to the fact that she is European. She's from Belgium originally. She's lived in the United States for a really long time, but she has this kind of like European side that I think helps bring out some of the like squareness of North America and some of our maybe hangups and social mores. And I think, you know, there's sort of like a reason why Penelope Cruz is Spanish and plays a Spanish character in the film, that there's a kind of, I think we associate a kind of looseness in Europe and a more maybe evolved or some kind of relationship that's a little, has a little less maybe like agita than our version around, especially around like sex and commitment and stuff like that.
1: To the point where like the shorthand is just, that's so European. And then people kind of like, oh, you know, you kind of know.
3: I say it all the time. Yeah.
1: I 100% agree. Rebecca, I will say that, like, we've had Estera's work for a while, right? Like, I mean, her first book, Made in Captivity, just turned 20. The State of Affairs, which is her second book, is almost 10 years old. And yet, like, when she quotes these books, you know, like, when these quotes show up, people kind of, you know, have this gasping response, which tells me that there's something about her work that is resonating right now. Like, something about her work is connecting with a need that we have. And so she's not only a consultant on The Invite, she's also a consultant on a new movie that's coming out called Let Love In. Her work has been a part of an architectural installation in Qatar earlier this year. She has kind of said that art can do things that therapy cannot. And now we're actually getting art that is built on her ideas. What is it about her work that translates well to art, do you think? Because I do think that is a whole other dimension.
2: Yeah, I mean, sometimes when I feel like I'm listening to her podcast, it almost seems like I'm watching like art being created, because, you know, it's so much of what she talks about is confronting taboo, which is also what great art does, right? It's like there is these things that we don't really like to talk about, these ideas that we think of as black and white, like infidelity, betrayal, things like that. You know, personality diagnoses, addiction, things like, and she's able to talk about them with, in a group setting with multiple people having different perspectives, making them all feel heard, but also like, you know, challenging our assumptions about those things. And I think especially in an era where a lot of people are feeling pretty pessimistic about the state of heterosexuality under patriarchy, like these are things that we want to hear that are not necessarily prescriptive. Like these are ideas that we can apply to our lives without like, you know, painting with as such a broad brush as we see on social media all the time, which is the kind of advice that goes viral by, you know, other, you know, celebrity therapists or other influencer therapists who, you know, try to take, like, help us sort of take a little bit of an easier way out when it comes to diagnosing ourselves or our problems or the solutions to them. Mm-hmm. And she's able to sort of be like, well, what if this, what if that?
1: And what I find fascinating about Esther is that she's sort of able to occupy a spectrum of expressions. Like she can do the influencer thing, she can do the celebrity therapist thing, but I've also heard her in a lot of different long form podcasts where she gets asked about very specific, you know, highly nuanced relationship questions. I was just telling a friend this yesterday that she can also shift into like a public intellectual mode, Marissa. And I find that really fascinating that she has this, this sort of span, this gear, that this other gear that she doesn't get to access very often. But clearly she wants therapy to be more accessible to more people. She's got that podcast that you mentioned, which is Where Should We Begin, which is like you are literally just listening to her doing therapy in, you know, in a private session. You mentioned, Marissa, earlier that she designed this, you know, a couple of different card games. She's clearly building towards something. When you interviewed her, what did she tell you about the thing that she wants to do next?
3: She kind of demurred. I think she said what she wanted to do next was... Well, very European in that she was planning a vacation with her family. So I think, you know, and she does really emphasize that she has a good work-life balance, which, you know, again, as a North American feels impossible to me considering all that she does. I could see her doing like a proper memoir or something that's a little more personal, something perhaps around aging, and then there's also just the internet, and she had a very popular episode around someone falling in love with their AI chatbot. And so I could see a really helpful book be in kind of navigating, you know, AI and the internet and our sort of mediated by screens culture and relationships. I would personally love to get some advice on that.
1: Yes.
3: I mean, I think public intellectual is a great phrase for her, because we actually have so few public intellectuals that we need people to fill that role. I think what we have a glut of is influencers and, you know, life coaches and people who are very happy to offer advice. Mm-hmm. And there's, you know, it's anecdotal, it's from their own ideas. It's fine for them to do it, but it is a relief to have such good and digestible advice from someone who has real background and education in it and who's willing to step into the spotlight. I can't imagine that's easier.
1: I completely agree. And I think, like, to me, like, Esther Perel is an excellent reminder that in this moment on the internet, like, the thing that what a public intellectual will look like will change. And I think she's actually, like, offering a sort of model of what that could look like. And she's doing it incredibly well. I got to say thank you to both of you for being on the show today. I really appreciate your time. This has been really wonderful. Thanks for being here.
2: Thank you so much.
3: Thank you.
1: Of course, really appreciate this. Marissa Meltzer is a senior staff writer at Vanity Fair. Rebecca Jennings is a features writer for New York Magazine. The Invite is in theaters right now. I'm Alameen Abdul Mahmoud, and this is Commotion. A look, for most movies, the genre is pretty easy to nail down, right? Obsession, that's a horror movie. The Odyssey, that is an epic. But Clement Virgo's Steal Away is a little bit harder to categorize. Sarah Ty Black recently reviewed the film for the Globe and Mail. They described it as, quote, Afrofuturist science fiction vision meets political allegory. Sarah Ty Black is here to talk about what all of that means. Sarah Ty, it's good to see you, pal. How are you doing?
6: Hi, I'm good. How are you?
1: I'm great, thank you. Before we get into the movie and what all of that means, why don't we just hear the trailer for Steal Away?
7: You show your ID card if anyone approaches. Do you understand, Sissy?
8: Everything's gonna be okay.
9: Bonjour! Welcome to our home.
8: People used to say my mother was butcher cozy.
9: Witch doctor.
8: My mom's a do-gooder. She thinks these girls are her life's purpose.
10: Where are they now?
8: I don't know.
1: Okay, Sarah Ty, this movie begins with the story of a white teenager who forms a close bond with a black teen refugee that her family's taken in, and then it spirals into something a little bigger. Could you tell us a little bit more about this movie? What it's about?
6: Mm-hmm. I think what's really most interesting about this film is that it's a very loose adaptation of a nonfiction historical narrative by Carolyn Smarts Frost called Steal Away Home, and it follows this real life, decades long spanning friendship between a young black girl who was owned and enslaved by a young white girl. She was actually given to her as a gift. And this young black girl, Cecile, she actually ends up escaping from this plantation owning wealthy family in Niagara Falls and making it over to Toronto, like so many enslaved folks did at the time. But they keep in touch across borders. And it's a very interesting excavation of what certain intimacies look like. It's not friendship, but it definitely is a relation. Like there are parts where Cecile is asking this white girl, later woman, to like free her family for a certain sum that she's not being answered. And I think it's just an incredibly interesting text that Virgo translates in Steal Away to this from the 19th century to this unnamed place. It's like ours, but it's not. We get this like visual iconography of like barbed wires and like a surveillance state and like militarized forces who are like policing and surveilling so-called illegals. There's also on top of that all this like Afrofuturist costuming and envisioning and this centering of like indigenous African cosmologies. It's just a lot. It's really interesting how it translates that text into this story of a young Congolese woman who's coming into a form of indentured labor, a form of chattel slavery, or that's at least informed by that thematically, into this wealthy, white, very matriarchal world where sexuality is structured by all those forces as well.
1: I mean, I should say, you have just described that a movie that is trying to do a lot of things all together.
6: Yes.
1: And Clement Virgo himself, he said that this is his most ambitious movie. Is that what you mean? Is that what he means, you think? Like sort of the idea of like trying to pull in all these things.
6: Well, the irony is I sometimes find myself struggling to explain it. And the gag is that's my job, but it's just so vast. And the way it's pointing to all these historical and present day realities while also working in genre and fantasy and the reality of violence in this estate that they all live on with in terms of the family there. There's a young girl named Fanny, of course, and her mother. And they're this supposedly benevolent family, but it's actually this deep, deep racialized, class, gendered violence that they're enacting on the Black folks around them. Mm. And it's trying to say so many things at once in a way that is so overdue and refreshing. And I think it also has these elements of like gothic melodrama as well, alongside its like science fiction, dystopia, political allegory. And of course, with Virgo, there's always that element of like exploring intimacy and sexuality and desire. And it becomes this kind of like psychosexual thriller in moments, as we see how the main character, Fanny, like how she is jealous of Cecile, of her sense of self, of her sexual confidence, of her sexual autonomy, despite being indentured in this way. Mm. And it becomes this very psychosexual exploration of how coming of age is also a coming into a knowledge of hierarchies of desirability. Mm-hmm. So it's a lot. It's very ambitious. I think it runs into a little trouble later, but it's definitely an interesting film.
1: Before we get into that trouble, I guess like, tell me about the thing that worked for you with this film, because as you're sitting there and you're receiving a movie and you're like, okay, you're trying to pull together all of these threads. What's the thing that works for you with this movie?
6: Mm-hmm. I think that what this movie does really well and that I would love to see more of is the relationship and dynamics between these two central girls and what plays out between them without it being so literal. I think it is a really interesting exploration of the way that white women and white girls are positioned to be entitled to Black bodies and to Blackness and to sexual power and sexual subjugation and class power in ways that are dressed up as friendship or relation. I think in the film, you definitely see that Fanny is not entirely naive about her own racial and class privilege. And that self-awareness is actually key to like how she exploits that power. She's not innocent, but she's also learning about what it means to yield that power in ways that are problematic and later at least a little bit less problematic. And I think that a lot of the way we sexually mature as people, especially for white women, is that exploration of self that includes an awareness of our racial and class power and how that intersects with desirability. And we don't see that on screen. I think it's interesting how you're talking about Esther earlier and the taboo. I don't think it's quite taboo, but I think it's something that is not talked about because it feels sticky and uncomfortable and really loaded and charged when we talk about desire and power and material conditions. But it's this really interesting entanglement of intimacy and, of course, ownership built under systems that see Black folks as property and not people.
1: Yeah.
6: And also the actors who play the leads are just fantastic in the way that they explore this alongside each other.
1: So you lay out the idea that this movie's trying to do all of those things. That doesn't necessarily mean that they come together perfectly or they come together in a way that's like, okay, I can see all of this sort of landing really well. So for everything that this movie's trying to do, how well does it end up coming together, Sarah Tai?
6: Mm-hmm. I think that there are so many ideas here that are genuinely ripe for exploration and meditation on screen. And it succeeds at some of those and some feel a bit less coherent when we reach the film's end. I think that the ambiguity of its plot or the obliqueness or the opacities of the plot and narrative that we see in the first half, where it's very much a feeling. I think that especially for Black folks, we have those embodied feelings regarding these material conditions that striate the world around us. And I think that Virgo is very good at translating those on screen without words in terms of tone and narrative poetics. And the way that the second half introduces more specifics, especially in terms of like genre machinery, it wants to resolve and clarify things, but it's just a little bit too fast. It's a little bit too mishmashy, where it's like, if we're going to laser focus in that way, it needs to be built out a bit longer. I think this is a film that could stand to be a bit longer just to do that kind of world building, because it is so rich and because it does follow a lot of that kind of embodied feeling. I hesitate to even say dream logic because it is rooted in historical realities, but it is that kind of impressionistic relation where you're feeling things rather than having them explained to them. And I think that the narrative reveal that the film kind of has at the end can't carry the full weight of that emotional impact. And it leaves a lot on the table, which is more really saying just how much this film gives, but it doesn't necessarily have the full returns on. Like it's just very ambitious.
1: The thing that I'm so fascinated by is it also like it, this is a perfect example of how sometimes the role of the critic is not to tell people you should go watch this movie or you should not go watch this movie. I think that sometimes like people sort of the thing that they want out of a film review is like, well, does that mean that this movie is a very successful and therefore I should go watch it or I should not go watch it? And I think like there's a thing that happens with this review that you wrote, which is like much more nuanced than that, because you're trying to say these are the things it attempts and what a wonderful thing to see these things attempted, even if sometimes it doesn't quite land. As a movie critic here, like how do you land the concept of what this art is trying to do to a person outside of the binary of yes, I'm telling you go run and see it because it's perfect, or no, you shouldn't see this movie.
6: Mm-hmm. Well, I think something you notice if you read the comments, which you probably shouldn't do, but if you do read the comments on theglobeandmail.com, you see that a lot of readers kind of react to my writing in this way where they want to know, should I see this or not? And I'm like, I'm actually not in charge of your relationship with art. And I think that what I like as a critic is that I'm interested in how art works.
1: Yeah.
6: And I think there are people who want to go to movies to see things that have been deemed as good. And I think there are people who want to go to movies with a curiosity rather than a verdict. And for me as a critic, I'm really interested in a film's successes and its failures and how they work together, how it works internally, the systems at work, and how they're making meaning in those internal systems. So for me, I know it might be a bit agonizing for people who just want a bit of an easy answer, but critics ourselves aren't objective. We can't tell you if you're going to like something. You're the engineer of your own relationship with art. And I think that the idea that critics are objective is such a total falsehood.
1: Yeah. And I think like sometimes I just want a critic to say, this movie tried some things. I think you should go figure out whether you like those things or not.
6: Exactly.
1: That's quite often actually like the thing that I want most out of a critic. Sarah Ty Black, I really appreciate your time. Pal, it's so good to see you. Thank you so much for doing this.
6: Thank you.
1: Yes, of course. Sarah Ty Black is a freelance film critic in Toronto and a regular right here on Commotion. You can read that review and all this nuance of Steal Away in the Globe and Mail. Steal Away is now out in theaters. And Clement Virgo will be on cue, by the way, tomorrow with guest host Garvia Bailey. I'm El Amin Abdul Mahmoud. This show is called Commotion. We'll be back tomorrow. See you then.
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18: Bosnian factions negotiated a ceasefire in 1995, but 30 years on, the Dayton Accords barely hold. Putting peace before justice is a theme in this episode of Inventing Peace, next on Ideas.
19: From CBC News, The World This Hour, I'm Kaz Boivin. Canada's premiers have wrapped up their second day of discussions in Charlottetown. Trade was a key topic for them. U.S. President Donald Trump has announced 50% tariffs on a range of Canadian exports. They'll take effect in less than a month unless Canada can negotiate a deal. Ontario Premier Doug Ford had this message for Prime Minister Mark Carney.
20: I'll just speak for Ontario. Everything's on the table. We can't keep rolling over for Donald Trump. That's what I believe in, standing up strong. You negotiate through strength. You don't negotiate through weakness, especially with President Trump.
19: Carney is expected to join those talks with the premiers in person tomorrow. The U.S. Trade Representative says talks to review the Kuzma free trade deal will likely take months. Jameson Greer says he hopes to provide Canada with options for an interim deal by the end of the year. And he defended the new 50% tariff threats during a congressional hearing on Donald Trump's economic policies.
0: We're fighting against a ban on American liquor on shelves. We're fighting against hard caps on export of American cars. We're trying to balance this relationship, have as much trade, liberal trade in North America as possible while protecting our producers.
19: Despite the trade tensions, at the moment, the newest Canada-U.S. border crossing is still set to open next week. Ottawa has released details of the deal that's making it happen. Rafi Bujikanian reports.
21: Ultimately, the goal of the government has always been to make sure that we would be able to get good value for money.
22: Industry Minister Melanie Joly speaking after Ottawa released details of the agreement in principle between Canada and the U.S. on the Gordie Howe Bridge. The countries will split net revenue from bridge crossings for the next 15 years. Joly says the bridge's opening is worth the cost.
21: This is a key link between Ontario and Michigan. It is at the core of the auto sector economic zone, where we know that many auto parts go back and forth.
22: Canada paid $6.4 billion to build the bridge and was originally supposed to collect all revenues until the debt was repaid in full. Conservatives and the NDP have criticized the government about the terms of the new deal and for keeping them a secret until last night. The bridge is set to open next Monday, but Canada has canceled a joint ceremony with the U.S. to mark the

0: over to Saudi Arabia. This is just terrible, terrible policy.
1: The deal was also denounced as a threat to Israel, with former Prime Minister Naftali Bennett saying it could prompt a nuclear arms race, leading to a dangerous loss of control. The White House insists the US would not reach any agreement leading to the risk of proliferation. The deal still needs to be approved by Congress. Kate Fisher for CBC News, Washington.
2: Health officials in the Democratic Republic of Congo say the number of Ebola-related deaths there has topped 1,000. Nearly 2,500 cases have been confirmed in the past 2 months. DRC officials say the lack of a vaccine for this virus strain, combined with shortages of medicine and funding, have contributed to the high mortality from Ebola. This week, Canada began a temporary ban on foreign travelers who've been to the DRC within 21 days as a precaution against the spread of the Ebola virus. That is your World This Hour. For CBC News, I'm Kaz Bovin.
3: And now the local weather from CBC PEI. Mostly cloudy with lingering showers this evening, then a slight chance of showers overnight. Temperatures between 17 and 20 degrees, with a mild south to southwesterly wind, 25 to 50 kilometres an hour. Then tomorrow, light drizzle and fog patches in the morning, partially clearing later with chance of showers. Temperatures between 21 and 25 degrees in the afternoon, with a brisk southwesterly wind, 25 to 50 kilometres an hour.

0: Welcome to Ideas. I'm Nala Ayed. And welcome to the third episode in our series, Inventing Peace. These five panels were recorded in the summer of 2025. The focus was on several historic peace agreements of the 1990s, their history, their political and social legacy, and their lessons. One common theme is whether achieving negative peace, simply halting violence, is enough in the long run. Episode 3 explores the Dayton Accord.
1: ...250,000 people killed, 2 million refugees, atrocities that have appalled people all over the world. The people of Bosnia finally have a chance to turn from the horror of war to the promise of peace.
0: November 1995, an announcement by U.S. President Bill Clinton. History had been made at the Wright-Patterson Air Force Base in Ohio.
1: The presidents of Bosnia, Croatia, and Serbia have reached a peace agreement to end the war in Bosnia, to end the worst conflict in Europe since World War II.
0: The Dayton Accord was then formally signed the next month in Paris. It created a new political order for Bosnia-Herzegovina, one nation with two parts divided along ethnic lines, with Sarajevo as an undivided capital. Just a note, we aren't out to relitigate this conflict. Our intent is simply to learn something about what it takes to invent peace. And with that in mind, three people joined me to talk about the Dayton Accord at the 2025 Stratford Festival. I asked each to describe an experience that shapes the way they think about peace. First, Branka Marjan. She's a senior researcher at Project Plowshares. She is also a lecturer at the Monk School of Global Affairs at the University of Toronto. And her PhD research involved a comparative analysis of, quote, everyday peace in Northern Ireland and Bosnia.
2: In 2015, I was in New Orleans at the International Studies Association conference, and I was attending a panel, and it was on Bosnia and other peace processes happening. And one of the professors presented this paper on Bosnia and Dayton in particular as a very successful peace process, in fact. And I had some thoughts about that. So I asked a question and I pointed to the entrenchment of ethnic divides post-Dayton, to the economic challenges.

0: to the various sort of issues, to the fact that most people had not gone back to live to where they were originally from in Bosnia. So they were living in generally ethnically cleansed sort of parts of the country, to use that horrible term. And his answer to me was, well, at least you're not all still killing each other. And I think my response back was, well, that's quite a low bar. But in fact, that sentiment is not an uncommon one in Bosnia. Indeed, older people in Bosnia have a phrase that they use, which roughly translates to, as long as there's no shooting. So if you point to corruption, they'll say, yes, but as long as there's no shooting. If you point to any issues with the political system, they'll say, yes, but at least there's no shooting. And I think it's an incredible testament to the Bosnian population. In fact, there has been no significant violence. There have not been significant, you know, revenge killings or any of the sort. Given the intensity and the scale of the violence that happened, I think it is something of an achievement. So I have personally struggled with this question of, is negative peace enough? Because at the same time, I look around at younger people and as a Canadian, also thinking through the incredible limitations that Dayton has placed by entrenching ethnic identities at all aspects of daily life.
1: Branka Marian. Next, Isabella Steflia. She is an author and an associate professor of political science at Wilfrid Laurier University. She's also the conflict and security lead at the Balsillie School of International Affairs.
2: So last summer, I was in Sarajevo doing field work, and I was doing field work on a different but related topic, and they're former underage fighters. Some of us may call them child soldiers, but they were adolescents. So believe it or not, during the Bosnian conflict, there was a significant number of underage fighters. And I was interviewing one of them, and he gave me an explanation of his decision to buy an apartment in a certain area of town, in a certain town, that really gave me hope for something that may go beyond negative peace. So because Bosnia is so divided, and for the last 30 years, people have been following these rules of living in two different entities, having different education systems, administrative systems, political systems, everything you can imagine. But he told me that he himself is a Bosniak, so Bosnian Muslims who fought on that side in the war. He decided to buy his home in Republika Srpska, which is the Serbian entity, because he said, you know what, taxes are lower. Maybe a better standard of living. And yes, it's difficult because of the schooling and the children may have to go to this problematic school, but he made that decision based on an issue rather than ethnicity. And that gave me, that's very uncommon in Bosnia today. So that gave me some hope that a person from sort of somebody who has been victimized in more than one way, as in somebody underage fighting, made that decision 30 years later.
1: Isabella Steflia. And finally, Payam Akavan. He's an international human rights lawyer who advised the prosecution at the International Criminal Tribunal for the former Yugoslavia at The Hague. Payam Akavan has also served with the UN, investigating atrocities around the world, including in Bosnia and Herzegovina.
3: I think of a man named Dražen Erdemović, who was a defendant at The Hague that I prosecuted in 1996, a few months after the Dayton Accord. And Dražen Erdemović was an ethnic Croat from Bosnia, married to an ethnic Serb. And he found himself in the summer of 1995 in a place called Pilica Farm near Srebrenica, where he was asked to execute 1,500 unarmed Muslim men and boys together with his unit. At first he refused, and he was told by the commander that he himself would be executed. He reluctantly participated in the mass execution. He had a small child at the time. He thought about his family. And then he became our star witness. He confessed to his crime, expressed genuine contrition, says, I can never live with my conscience for what I did to all of these people. And he became the star witness in the prosecution, among others, of Ratko Mladic, the butcher of Bosnia, who, of course, was the general who was in charge of the genocide in Srebrenica. And I mention this because at this same time, people like Samuel Huntington were writing essays on the clash of civilizations, this idea that, well, of course, that all these different communities are going to kill each other because these are the civilizational fault lines, as he called it. And it was astonishing because in Sarajevo, every other person you met came from a mixed marriage. And I think our colleagues have testified to how fluid those identities actually were. So it made me realize that the war was not a case of spontaneous combustion, that it was the politics of pyromaniacs that created this conflagration by instrumentalizing ethnic identity. So I will stop there, but there are many lessons in what happened in Bosnia for what is happening today right here in our own political space.
4: Exactly what you just described, Payam, is what I'd like to go back to before we get into the immediate history of the Dayton Accords. So Isabella, let's go back in time, you know, to when Tito, the former Yugoslav leader, 1980, he died. Mm-hmm. Can you talk about what drove, or can you explain to us what it was that drove the rise of this nationalism, this ethnic nationalism in the former Yugoslavia?
2: So with Tito's passing, we have this sort of empty space for leadership. But at the same time, I think what we often forget is that there are major economic problems going on at that time for the country, for former Yugoslavia, right? So ethnicity and identity was a very powerful way of distracting and masking the economic problems, and rather than facing them head on, blaming others. So this form of othering became the best way to gain power and to maintain power. And Milosevic, Slobodan Milosevic, found that out quite early, about 87, and used it very, very well. And unfortunately, I'd say that that tradition of othering to maintain and gain power has been useful for a lot of these, I would call them political entrepreneurs.
4: Political entrepreneurs. So there's a lot of coining of terms here, which I love. We've been talking throughout the week about this idea of competing traumas and the role that they play in entrenching these kinds of conflicts. So, Branka, I just wondered if you could speak to what role this narrative of competing traumas played in the pre-accord days.
0: Absolutely. So I think one of the amazing things that Yugoslavia did was present this alternative kind of identity world for people to live in, where you have this mixing of individuals. You have marriages that happen across, you know, the religious or ethnic boundaries. The reality, of course, on the ground in Bosnia was also that you had the rural areas generally being sort of more ethnically segregated. But there was a lot of cooperation, understanding also in these areas. Sometimes there is this narrative of urban versus rural that's presented. And it's not, you know, it's to some extent it's true, but it's not also quite accurate because there was a degree of understanding during the Yugoslav times. But what didn't happen was a facing or reconciling, you know, dealing with the history, and particularly World War II, which was, you know, deeply traumatic for communities in the Balkans, right? Mm-hmm. Really, at its core, there is this existential fear, and that's borne out by history, different times when different communities are persecuted. And so, as Isabella correctly pointed out, this economic sort of reality and, you know, really the economic struggles start to amplify some of those traumas and those divides. And of course, there are more than willing leaders and individuals who step into that space, including from diaspora communities, including from Canada, right? Nationalists who really have a different political vision for the countries and who step in and amplify those past traumas. So in short, the fact that there was not a dealing with the past, the fact that there was not a reconciliation, an understanding of World War II, there was an image that was presented, a narrative that was represented that did not include a lot of that pain, But those histories were living. People knew where their you know, family members were killed during World War II. They knew who did it, you know, which community. That lived with people, but it had no room and it had no space to be discussed officially and publicly. And that became a real challenge in the 90s.
4: By necessity, of course, we have to fast forward. And I wonder how you intersected with all of this. You went to Bosnia-Herzegovina and Croatia as a UN human rights officer in 1992, I think you said. Can you explain what the conflict was like? What was the status of that conflict when you arrived there?
3: 1992 was 1 year after the collapse of the Soviet Union, and it was in the midst of the euphoria of the post-Cold War world, when the likes of Francis Fukuyama were speaking about the end of history, the triumph of Western liberalism. So I think the violent disintegration of Yugoslavia was a rude awakening amidst this euphoria. And for the most part, the international community failed to intervene in order to stop the ethnic cleansing and the violence. And initially, some of the geopolitical calculations would remind one of where the world was in the First World War, in fact, never mind the Second World War, in terms of who allied themselves with Serbia as opposed to Croatia and Bosnia and what have you. So for the most part, it was a failure on the part of the international community, and Srebrenica really became the symbol of that gross failure. General Ratko Mladic entered the Srebrenica safe haven, as it was no safe area, under the protection of Dutch UN peacekeepers. General Ratko Mladic handed out sweets to children in the middle of the television cameras before rounding them up and slaughtering them. So it was really a moment of a profound reflection, to put it mildly, for the international community. So I think that that's the space in which the Yugoslav war was taking place when I arrived there in 1992. That summer, there was this famous Time magazine cover photo of an emaciated Bosnian prizner in the Prijedor region of the country behind barbed wire. And there were images that Europeans thought were unthinkable. And I always say that if these atrocities had occurred in Africa or Asia, we would never have had the International Criminal Tribunal. It was because the victims were Europeans that the international community was shocked into doing something. But I would just end by maybe reflecting on what was said earlier by Branka about the uses and misuses of history. It was in 1989 that Slobodan Milosevic famously made a speech about the Battle of Kosovo Polje on the 600th anniversary of that battle in 1389. Yeah. So there was plenty of historical tinder, but pyromaniacs were required to create the conflagration. And you talked about political entrepreneurs, I would call them ethnic entrepreneurs, and the likes of Milosevic. I remember we would refer to him as the ex-communist democratic dictator. So this was just pure cynical, diabolical opportunism to take those historical memories and systematically exploit and inflame them. And there are a lot of lessons for us to understand when we talk about peace is the absence of war, to really understand that ultimately wars exist in the minds of people. And when you have the political space hijacked by these diabolical leaders, they will drive their people down the road to hell.
4: I want to just talk about some of the first attempts to achieve peace in Bosnia. There was a conference called the Carrington Conference in 91, just before you arrived there, Payam. I'm just curious why you think those first early attempts did not manage, Isabella, to end the fighting.
2: So I have to speak about this from the perspective of somebody who is a child watching the media in the state of Serbia at this time. So still former Yugoslavia, but none of these events were covered in the state media in some of the republics, right? So in particular, the state media in Serbia was excellent at strategically showing certain things and not others. So most of us in Serbia weren't even aware that these talks were going on at the time. And the way that media showed atrocities was, for example, the video that Payam mentioned about Ratko Mladic handing out candy and then committing murder. So the part that was shown in Serbia was the part about him handing out chocolate bars, and then the video stopped, right? So it was presented as if he was saving them by handing them out candy, right? Also, Branka mentioned the atrocities from World War II. Well, we now know that images of skeletons from World War II, actual graves, were used by the different state media saying that they are their victims. So Serbs would say, oh, those are Serbian victims of Nazi Ustaše. And then Croats would say, oh, those are actually Croatian victims of the Serbian Chetniks from World War II. So I think in the countries on the ground, even Dayton in 95 was a surprise.
4: Yeah. Branka, can you pick up from that and anchor your thoughts in your experiences, your younger memories of this violence that kind of engulfed Bosnia-Herzegovina?
0: Yeah, I think, when I look back on my childhood, you might be surprised. I mostly have happy memories, actually. Like, I grew up in a town that borders Croatia by the Dinaric Alps. My childhood is being on a childhood swing, looking at these beautiful mountains, fields of flowers. And of course, that changes quite quickly. I realized something is happening before 92, like the early 92, before the war starts. These men in sort of, black uniforms, Nazi kind of fascist uniforms, start showing up in my hometown. Very quickly, there's, phone calls like you need to leave, because we were a minority in generally in that part of Bosnia, but in my hometown as well. So there is this real sort of sense of you being reduced to an identity, right? And that becomes very quickly clear that this is not some passing moment. This isn't a small thing. And shortly after we leave from my grandparents' village, from our hometown, my uncle is arrested and tortured. He was let go from a hospital, like he was not able to fight, but nonetheless, gets caught up in this sort of time period that he really doesn't understand, does not have at that time the capacity to understand. So it becomes very real, this sort of violence, and then, and of course then there's different sort of projectiles and weapons and things that start getting used around me. And I'm a child at that time. Very quickly we leave this part of Bosnia. But it becomes so significant that this violence is, it's not something that's going to end very quickly. Like, my mom made me leave my dolls, which I still think about to this day, in this part. And she locked the house and she said, we'll come back and get them. And we, of course, never went back. The hope was that we would go back. But then, it was very clear that we were not welcome. Even after the Dayton Peace Agreement is signed in my hometown, it is very clear the people of my ethnicity are not welcome.
4: Can you reflect a bit also on your memories in a different part of the former Yugoslavia?
2: Yes, absolutely. Yeah. So I was born and living in the what today is northern part of Serbia, but it was always this province of Vojvodina, and it's very heterogeneous, and there's a large number of minority groups that are Hungarian, Romanian, German, who have been there for generations since the formation of the country. And so my family is a mix of these minorities in former Yugoslavia. So, we don't identify as Serb, as Bosniak, or as Croat. So it becomes really difficult to be there and at the same time be a part of the Serbian state, where everything is becoming about Serbian, and there's sort of graffiti all over schools. And I remember that very vividly, classrooms, and everything is about the four S's, which means Sama sloga Srbina spasava, which refers to as only unity amongst the Serbs saves the Serbs.
4: So given this picture that you've painted, you with personal experience of the region, what is it that finally brought all these leaders together to the negotiating table at Dayton? What's a single element that you think really gave them no choice but to be there? Branka?
0: I think there's a lot of exhaustion. I don't think we talk about this enough. People did not want the war to keep going on. It became very violent and it became very clear. It was personal, like Payam was saying at the outset, and we were trying to say at the outset, there's a lot of mixing of people. So you, by now, by that point, a few years into the war, everyone is impacted in some very deeply personal way. Mm-hmm. We used to joke in Bosnia that the most ardent fighters were the grandmothers, right? Because, you know, and the armchair soldiers, right? Because they could sit back and say, people were exhausted. There was a recognition mm-hmm. that this was, and it was all very deeply personal. Those were your cousins. Those were your neighbors, mm-hmm. you know? And it became really clear that this was senseless violence.
4: Which was followed by NATO bombing. Was there a role, do you think, that that played in persuading at least the Bosnian Serb side to come to the table?
2: I would say that it persuaded Milosevic in some way, because mm-hmm. he was the one who was invited to the peace talks, and yeah. he was supposed to represent the Bosnian Serbs. And I think that part of the problem, the problems that we see today, is because the Bosnian Serbs were not actually represented themselves at the table. And it's one thing that I worry about. Even though they might have been more extreme negotiators, yeah. maybe peace would have been more difficult with Radovan Karadzic, who was president of Republika Srpska at the yeah. time. But at the same time, those extremist units still stay there. Mm-hmm. Then they seek political power after yeah. the agreement. So I think Milosevic, yes.
4: Yeah.
1: Author and political scientist Isabella Steflia. You're listening to a public panel exploring the Dayton Accord, the 1995 agreement that formally ended the war in the former Yugoslavia. It's the third discussion in our five-part series called Inventing Peace. This is Ideas. I'm Nala Ayed. Everyday sounds of car doors opening and men chatting. But the news video from 1995 shows a scene far less ordinary. Serbian President Slobodan Milosevic arriving at a historic meeting on a U.S. Air Force base near Dayton, Ohio. The so-called Butcher of the Balkans smiles and briefly shakes the hand of Richard Holbrooke, the American diplomat who would broker the Dayton peace process. Continuing our panel, I asked CBC Massey lecturer and international human rights lawyer Payam Akhavan about discordant moments like this one on the road to inventing peace.
4: So Payam, in your Massey lectures, which you delivered a few years ago, you recall just how angry you were seeing the Bosnian Serb leaders, Radovan Karadzic and, sorry about my pronunciation, Ratko Mladic, mm-hmm. At an earlier meeting of the peace process in Geneva. You said, quote, "The sight of these monstrous men being treated as dignitaries was repugnant." Now, those two men were not involved in Dayton, as you just pointed out. They were indicted at the International Criminal Tribunal for the former Yugoslavia. But Milosevic was there mm-hmm. speaking on behalf of the Bosnian Serbs, and later he was delivered to The Hague to face justice. This is always a fraught question in peace negotiations, of course. How do you think about the inclusion or exclusion of leaders like Milosevic, who ultimately, we know, committed atrocities?
3: Well, we go back to how the conflict began, how Yugoslavia, which could just as well have peacefully transformed if there were responsible leaders, was torn apart by ethnic entrepreneurs on all sides. And I think we need to emphasize that Milosevic did not act alone. And there was a political space where playing the ethnic card was the easiest way to acquire power. So when you need to then achieve a ceasefire and negotiate some sort of peace agreement, you are sitting around the table with the same people yeah. who caused the war to begin with. So there's always a balance between ideals and realities. One of the victories that we had in the Dayton Peace Accord was that the International Criminal Tribunal was incorporated in the agreement. We were afraid that they would all be given amnesties as the price for peace. But it was understood that you need accountability in order to stabilize the political space, not just because of moral ideals, but because of the reality that you cannot achieve long-term peace if the same individuals who instigated the conflict are there. But I want to say one thing, which is not very pleasing to remember, that the reason why the Dayton Peace Accord occurred is because of the military situation on the ground. Mm. That is what forced the leaders in Dayton under American leadership, and back then, I think you had Pax Americana, the ascendancy of the United States in the post-Cold War space, and for the most part, the failure of the Europeans to get their act together. And it was by force of the Americans and the significant leverage they had over the former Yugoslavia that the peace accord was signed. Yeah. And one moment in particular was when joint Croatian-Bosnian forces had pushed the Bosnian Serb forces back to Banja Luka, and there was a fear that Banja Luka would fall. And to their credit of the United States, they did not allow Banja Luka to fall. And they understood that you cannot have a war in which one defeats the other. You need to have some sort of a balance. And it's good for us to remember the positive role that the United States played at that time in engaging in that particular conflict.
4: It's a really good point, Payam, and I'd like to hear both Isabel and Branko on this, is that an outside power is sometimes essential, as I think we see in this case, to bring different parties to the table and help broker peace. But outside powers also impose their own ideas about peace, you know, sometimes leading to a backlash. I wonder if you could each explain the dynamic that played out, knowing the big hand of the Americans being involved. What effect that had, Isabella?
2: So I have really mixed opinions on this, and it's difficult because there are positives and negatives, right? So, and thank you, Payam, for acknowledging the really important positives, right? And I think that's also why populations on the grounds were actually surprised about the peace agreement, because the leaders in the countries weren't very interested in it. They were forced to be there, right? On the other side, whenever there's an outside force to be blamed, it's much easier to do that than to look internally and to look at your leaders, as well as some that you have elected, supported during the war, right? Maybe a family member fought for their forces, because that pretty much happened to most families, whether they did it voluntarily or not, didn't matter at this point, right? So it's just so much easier to blame the powerful outsider.
4: Easy to blame the powerful outsider?
0: Yeah, but I think it was really important to acknowledge that Bosnia was a failure of the international community, right? I think there's a sense that you would like to blame us Bosnians, you know, to say, okay, you are so violent, that these are intractable conflicts, long-standing identities. I think what was important to acknowledge was that a lot of this could have been avoided if the international community had been willing to intervene, and not just in the 90s, but in the 80s, when there is the economic crisis, when the world starts to recognize the economic troubles in the former Yugoslavia, that there could have been earlier interventions. And then, of course, in the 90s, there were talks and there were other plans, the Van Sullivan plans, right? There were plans that were presented that could have avoided this. So I think what became important about the international involvement was, again, Payam's right, that there was a recognition of, we cannot just kind of let this go on. We have a role to play. And I think if that understanding of, we have a role to play here, we could have come earlier, it would have been, of course, I think a lot of a very different situation.
4: Perhaps reflecting the urgency and the knowledge of exactly what you just said, you know, the process was really interesting, kind of sequestering these leaders and 800 of their staff on a U.S. and an American base, you know, and saying, you're going to come up with an agreement before you leave here. Again, it's kind of a unique way of peacemaking, at least in the context of what we're talking about this week. This is the only example of its kind. Branko, explain what you think was the advantage of saying, you're not leaving here until you get a deal done, and how far that went in actually forcing everybody to come up with a deal.
0: I think this is critical. There was sort of a real exertion of power on this conflict and these leaders that we're not seeing, right, in contemporary conflicts. But it was critical because it did force them to think through some of their red lines, and also to have external sort of use trying to understand where those red lines were and what could be negotiated. Mm-hmm. I think sometimes we think of diplomacy as this, like, happy, clappy thing, and it's not. Diplomacy can be a very challenging and at times negative thing as well. So I think that was important. There was this realization of forcing them to come together to talk and really to sit down in a space. And I think that's an important lesson. You have to talk to more adversarial, you know, nations. You have to talk to those, you know, who are maybe characters that we really dislike and we're dismayed by their existence. But talking is critical.
4: If we don't mind, for the benefit of those who don't know the details, just a list of what was agreed at Dayton.
0: Two, three major points. It's such a dysfunctional agreement, and maybe Payette as well jump in, but there was an agreement of two entities, right? The Serb Republic and the Bosnia-Croat Federation. The Bosnia-Croat Federation is a federation itself. There's shared power amongst the leaders. There's political representation. There's constituent peoples who are the Bosnians, the Bosniaks, the Serbs, the Croats. They're all sort of equally represented, or 2-to-1 representation between the Federation and the Serb Republic. The Serb Republic is about 49% of the territory. So there's a lot of, you know, this causes a lot of grief on the other side, because they feel like the Serbs were rewarded for aggression. The Serbs feel like this is central to, again, that existential fear is central to ensuring their safety and their identity in Bosnia. And so in this bizarre labyrinth of multiple ministers and representatives, Bosnia is about 4 million people. It should be governed by a city council. You know, that's the reality, but it's a necessary arrangement at that time. And the hope really with power sharing consociationalism is this will wither away, right? Peace will unfold. People will realize that they need to establish a better system and they'll do it. And 30 years later, here we are.
4: It was supposed to be an interim idea, wasn't
0: Absolutely.
4: It?
0: Absolutely.
4: Yeah. So we'll talk about how that translated into the reality we have today. But along with the peace process, the political peace process, we saw the establishment of the International Criminal Tribunal for the former Yugoslavia. And of course, as we've talked about throughout the week, every peace process, there's this tension between peace and justice. And everyone sees the balance very differently, of course. I'd like to ask each of you what you think this whole process, all of it, the Dayton Peace Agreement, the establishment of the court, what this whole process reveals about that tension between peace and justice. Payam, starting with you.
3: On the one hand, I would say Dayton was a turning point in international affairs and understanding the symbiotic relationship between peace and justice. And especially if you look at the root causes of the conflict and the so-called ethnic entrepreneurs who fanned the flames of conflict, there was an understanding as well that there must be a reckoning with the past, not as an act of vengeance, but to build a better multi-ethnic democratic future. That was the theory. And I know Isabella is a great scholar and can tell you what the legacy of the tribunal is today. But then you have the ethnic partition of Bosnia, which Branka was speaking about. And someone said once that the International Criminal Tribunal was like holding the Nuremberg trial after having acquiesced in Hitler's annexation of Poland. So that was the problem, that there was justice in the courtroom, but at the same time, the ethnic cleansing and the territorial divisions that had resulted were entrenched, legally entrenched and sanctioned. And in retrospect, that may have been a mistake. As expedient as it was at the time to achieve a ceasefire, and perhaps the interim nature of that, those boundaries should have been made more explicitly interim, because they're not interim today. They've become entrenched, and they still threaten the renewed fragmentation of the Bosnian state. So so I think justice, we have to understand, has to be understood in a much broader sense than prosecuting this or that person. It's creating equitable relations on the ground.
4: Before I get to the other two, I am curious how much justice you think this international tribunal actually delivered in this context?
3: When I arrived in The Hague, we jokingly said that we should put wanted ads in the newspaper to get defendants, because there was the idea of arresting anyone was unthinkable. So when I left with Milosevic in the dock and a number of other very significant figures from all of the different ethnic groups. I think the tribunal succeeded beyond anything anyone imagined. And that was because the peacekeeping troops in Bosnia began to arrest people. And that was a remarkable innovation in the idea of post-conflict peace building. But at the same time, back in the day when we thought that prosecutions were the panacea, we now know better. We know that that is only one element of justice. And if the lessons are not learned by the communities that are directly impacted, then we still have a better world having prosecuted these people than not. But the effect will be impaired if the historical lessons are not learned. And that is where we need to remember that the success of Nuremberg, well, Nuremberg took maybe two generations. It took two generations before the German public reckoned with the Nazi past. And to the extent that Nuremberg was a success, it was because of the way history was taught in the schools. So as an international lawyer, I'm humbled to understand that how you teach history to children in the school can be just as important in achieving justice as the sensational trial in The
4: Absolutely.
3: Hague.
4: Absolutely. Back to the original question, Isabella and Branka, in terms of how much this balance between peace and justice, between those two processes, how do you think about that in the context of Bosnia?
2: It's a very, very difficult question and a very difficult thing to achieve, I would say. And I mean, even judging achievement, legal achievement, it's one thing what the trials are able to do and another thing of how they're perceived to be doing justice. So going to quote a legal scholar from a region who told me at my initial interviews on this was, it's one thing winning cases, is another thing winning cases in the eyes of people. So there's something that I refer to as domestic perceived justice or perceived legitimacy, or in this case, a lot of the time it's illegitimacy. And that's different what legal scholars, Payam and us, other scholars would think. And, you know, there's amazing cases that took place. The accomplishments of ICTY are critical and for the establishment of international law as well. But then when you actually speak to the populations on the ground, it's a very different understanding of what the purpose of that institution was.
4: And what is that understanding?
2: That it's an institution to practice power and that law is not above politics. It's not apolitical. It's not neutral. But that the tribunal itself is a way of continuing war in peacetime. Wow. So fighting battles on the legal stage. Mm-hmm. And the fact that Dayton established these different constituencies and really entrenched the identities also made it difficult for them, for the ICTY, I think, to be recognized and to be more legitimate in the region, because everything was interpreted to the lens of the three groups,
4: right? Yeah. A sociologist in Sarajevo told you that because people tend to interpret everything through an ethnic or national lens, that it's pointless for international institutions like the tribunal to try to find common goals like justice and reconciliation. Mm. Is that reflective of the feeling, would you say?
2: I would say among some of the populations, yeah, definitely. And that was a person who was affiliated with the Republika Srpska, and the understanding in that area of Bosnia was, I would say, a lot more extreme than in Serbia. And I have a lot of problems with his statement, right? I don't want to believe that. But I do have to recognize that the tribunal was established in 93. This was already a context that where the ethnic entrepreneurs had done serious damage, right? Those are decades of the narrative that instills fear in people that have been going on. It's difficult for them to now find this international institution and say, okay, yes, we are going to believe and trust that this institution is going to provide justice, that there are no political interests behind this, mm-hmm, right? That this is going to be objective, yeah, after they have lived their entire lives with these narratives, these threatening narratives.
4: Branka, just what you think this whole process, both sides, this political agreement and the legal pursuit of some of the criminals, what does that reveal about the tension between peace and justice?
0: It reveals that it takes a lot of hard work to undo the damage of these wars, that it follows people for generations, that it leaves marks on the landscape, it leaves marks on people's lives. There's not a day of people's lives in Bosnia that in some way, some subtle way, isn't shaped by this conflict, you know? And what, for me personally, seeing these parallel narratives, and we were talking about like competing parallel narratives mm-hmm. of what happened, you know, there's a movie that won the Oscar, which for a foreign film, No Man's Land. And, you know, there's a whole scene of who started the war. Like, you started the war. No, you started the war. And that sort of those parallel narratives exist. And what's perhaps the most heart, you know, like a thing that you really feel for is you talk to children and in their textbooks, they're very different understandings of what happened during that same war. And some of them attend, we have this phenomenon in Bosnia of two schools under mm-hmm. one roof where children of, you know, Bosniak and Croat identity will attend the same school, but maybe at different times or in different parts. And in some towns, there's a wall between the, you know. And seeing that in Bosnia to me is shocking. Like, I just don't think that's where we needed to end up. And I think there was this sense of the tribunal, and also by being located in The Hague, that it was serving an international audience and not a Bosnian audience. Mm-hmm. If had it been closer in some way, in distance and perhaps in its communication, I think it would have had more of an impact on some of what was happening on the ground. I understand analytically, you know, as an analyst, I can understand why you maybe have a tribunal and you have a tribunal in The Hague. But as a Bosnian, I feel like I think that could have been thought about more and what its impact would be.
4: You went to study everyday peace in Bosnia and in Northern Ireland, how peace is kind of negotiated and managed by ordinary people in ordinary contexts, day by day. What kinds of peace or its absence did you find when you went back to Bosnia?
0: I realized the sort of the multitudes of peace that exists, right? There's unpeace, there's profound unpeace between certain communities in certain areas. There's, you know, the landscape is marked by symbolism, by flags, by phraseology that if you don't come from that community, you find really, I think, worrying and perhaps scary. At the same time, there's a lot of cooperation. And, you know, so the sort of the experience of peace was mixed, and it wasn't this the sense of like this is a settled conflict. It was very much the conflict is negotiated in everyday lives, you know, people's existence, or where they choose to go, or how they, you know, where they choose to spend their time, who they choose to spend their time with, and the sort of the ethnic identity playing such a more significant role than it had previously. But I think we think of peace as one-dimensional, and it's not. It's multidimensional. And I was trying to understand this really without judgment, because mm-hmm. I could understand where there was deep hurt. Why, you know, expecting people who have lost multiple family members, why it would be so challenging for them to sort of all of a sudden become these, you know, liberal, peace-loving individuals. They really had a lot of pain still to work through. And I think a part of it is understanding peace is multidimensional.
4: And on the same theme, Isabella, you have written about this kind of fragile emergence of a second Bosnia. And a second Serbia as well, but we'll talk about Bosnia, led by civil society and led by political leaders who wanted an alternative to this ethno-nationalism. What happened to that dream of a second Bosnia?
2: I don't think a second Bosnia ever emerged or was able to emerge. The ethnic leaders, the sort of representing the groups and ethnicity being emphasized over by the leaders, by the elected leaders, being emphasized over anything else like the economy, the education, gender, and actual policy issues that they should run on, right? The kinds of platforms that they should run on. Somehow, it always get trumped by ethnic identity. And part of that is also the sort of electoral system that was established during Dayton, and that, you know, in one entity, only Serbs can be elected in the Serb entity, mm-hmm. right? So what does that happen to representation for anybody who is mixed or a minority or who is a Bosniak who lives in that area and wants to run, right? So there are limitations, systematic limitations, and that really, really made it difficult for civil society in Bosnia. And let's remember, a lot of money, Western money, was put into Bosnian civil society. And then what would end up happening is that the ones that are internationally funded, and if that is known, they're then considered people who act out of self-interest, who work on Western salaries, who are too progressive, too international, too interested into the international. They're serving somebody else rather than the poor post-conflict population. So they would end up having this reputation. That doesn't mean those are their actual intentions at all. But just being associated with the international community would kind of stain reputations even of local organizations. Yeah. That said, I do have to say that last summer when I was there, I worked with two groups that were multi-ethnic and were working really hard trying to make their voices heard, and that gave me a lot of hope. One was in the underage fighters organization that is for peace, and they were fighters from different ethnic groups that were trying to advocate peace in high schools all over Bosnia. Another one was an organization that is a non-violence center. And what they do is they ask veterans from after they provide them a lot of PTSD training and educational training to just go and attend memorials, just to stand there to show the sort of respect for human life, and veterans from different ethnic groups. So there are initiatives, but that is not what gets all the attention. But I think these local small groups are actually the ones that are building peace mm-hmm. on the ground.
4: Payam, I'd like to hear what it's like for you, knowing what the reality is on the ground there, not just listening here, but from your own observations, and knowing the amount of effort that went into achieving some kind of justice on the ground for people there. I'm wondering what you think that we should conclude from that in looking forward at other conflicts that require peace processes. Like, what lessons can we draw from how this all unfolded over the last 30 years?
3: I could answer that question in terms of how the Dayton Agreement could have been better structured, some of the policies that could have been pursued in the years after that. And I think Branka and Isabella have already made many of the points that I would make just as well. But I want to maybe speak about the bigger picture here of the nature of these conflicts. And maybe there are psychotherapists in the audience who will be able to better understand the term infantile regression. And infantile regression is when at the end of a turbulent adolescence, you find it too difficult to accept the responsibilities of mature adulthood. So you want to run back into your mother's womb where it is safe, but accept that that's not going to happen. And I mention this because whether we look at Yugoslavia in the 1980s, whether we look at the United States today, the world is in a period of unprecedented upheaval. It's not just social, economic, mass migration, climate change, all of the global issues that we're talking about, but our very identities are under assault. And there is nothing more comforting than an insular identity in an imagined past which never existed. Mm-hmm. And this is what every demagogue understands. So I think that beyond anything we could say about the Dayton Peace Accord, lessons learned, we should be reassured that the tide of history is not in favor of insular violent identities. The reality today, not the ideal, the reality is one of inextricable interdependence. And if someone had said in the 1930s that France and Germany would be forged into a permanent union, mm-hmm. people would have said, you're absolutely insane and naive. And that is exactly what's going to happen in the former Yugoslavia, in the Middle East. The question is, how can we expedite that process so we get there without all the violence and the bloodshed? Yeah.
4: That's a very hopeful tone. Thank you for that. We need that right now. Dayton showed us the limits of negative peace, but that even feels out of touch in today's conflicts, you know, whether it's Ukraine or Gaza or others. What one lesson do you think we can draw of what not to do?
0: What not to do is entrench the current realities of the conflict into some sort of agreement, which then limits those contexts.
2: And we need to revisit those agreements. We can't just assume that when the difficult job is done and now there is negative peace, that all is going to be smoothly well developed on its own.
1: Peace as a continuing project, part of the reality of the Dayton Accord. This has been the third part of our ideas series, Inventing Peace, recorded at the Stratford Festival in Ontario. The panelists were author and academic Isabella Steflia, lawyer Payam Akhavan, and researcher Branka Marian. Thank you to all of them and to the team at the Stratford Festival. Ideas at Stratford is produced by Pauline Holdsworth. Technical assistance from Will Yar and Emily Chiarvesio. Editing, Lisa Godfrey. Lisa Ayuso is the Ideas web producer. Senior producer, Nicola Lukšić. Greg Kelly is the executive producer of Ideas. And I'm Nala Ayed.
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6: Commonwealth Games are headed to Glasgow, Scotland. Athletes from 74 nations and territories will compete in sports like athletics, swimming, artistic gymnastics, and wheelchair 3-on-3 basketball. Anything can happen when the level of competition is this high. Don't miss any of the action from July 23rd to August 2nd. 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
7: Weird Al has made a career of turning some of your favorite artist songs into memorable parodies. Think Eat It, White and Nerdy, Amish Paradise. He's a 5-time Grammy winner, and he'll be here to look back on his illustrious career.
8: From CBC News, The World This Hour, I'm Kaz Boivin. Canadian premiers met again in Charlottetown today. Prince Edward Island's Rob Lance says he and his colleagues had meaningful talks.
9: Premiers support a strong and united Canada. While each province and territory has its own priorities, we've demonstrated that we have far more in common than what divided us. Premiers had an open, constructive conversation about strengthening Canada's economy, building critical infrastructure, enhancing public safety, and ensuring Canadians continue to have access to the services that they rely on.
8: The talks have been overshadowed by new threats from south of the border. U.S. President Donald Trump says he will slap 50% tariffs on a range of Canadian goods unless Canada and the U.S. can come to a deal. Provincial and territorial leaders have been somewhat divided on how to respond, including whether to leverage energy exports. Prime Minister Mark Carney is expected to join the talks in Charlottetown tomorrow. A third large wildfire near Boston Bar in BC's Fraser Valley has prompted a new evacuation order, but as Shelley Joyce reports, not everyone is heeding the call to clear out.
10: Homeowner Attila Banhegi is taking a big risk staying behind in Boston Bar.
11: There's active burning like within meters of my yard, and it is very smoky out, so it's difficult to see.
10: But he's getting closer to packing it in.
11: This is a minute-by-minute situation. I have a radio on me. I'm in touch with the local fire department.
10: Local government and BC wildfire officials say it is critical for people to leave now, as Highway 1 through the Fraser Canyon is closed and the next 24 to 48 hours will exhibit extreme fire behavior. Morgan Blois speaks for the BC Wildfire Service.
12: Your safety is far more important than anything else. And so,
10: despite the extreme risk, Banhegi is convinced he'll be able to make a difference by defying orders to evacuate. He's been caring for livestock and putting out spot fires and burning embers around his cul-de-sac. Shelley Joyce, CBC News, Kamloops.
8: Telecom giant Bell says 911 service has been restored across Manitoba after an outage affected emergency calls outside the city of Winnipeg today. The disruption lasted for several hours. Bell says it was caused by a third-party fiber cable cut, which impacted the emergency dispatch center in Brandon that services the province outside of Winnipeg. OpenAI says one of its artificial intelligence models went rogue and hacked another company. The ChatGPT creator says it happened during a test, but cybersecurity experts say it shows AI is exploiting vulnerabilities faster and humans need to keep up. Ina Sidhu has more.
13: OpenAI calls it an unprecedented cyber incident. In a blog post, the company says it was testing an AI system that can operate alone after some human instruction. That system broke out of its digital sandbox and accessed the internet to look for solutions outside the testing parameters. That resulted in a hack into AI startup Hugging Face. OpenAI says no customer data was compromised, but the incident is highlighting risks as AI becomes more powerful.